0: The flowers are blooming, the grass is green, the birds are singing. They're building nests around my house like crazy. I think they found out it's free nesting on top of my garage. And so it's time for the Family Rose Across America. 8 o'clock in New York, 7 in Chicago, 6 in the Mountain States, 5 on the West Coast. And this is the Family Rose Across America on this Monday evening, the 18th day of May. That is the birthday of John Paul II. He was a great promoter of the rosary. And that's a wonderful thing. It's day 29 of our 54-day Rosary Novena to the Sacred Heart of Jesus. And Maggie's my co-host tonight. Maggie, welcome back.
1: Thank you, Father. Great to be with you, as always. How are you tonight?
0: Doing very, very well. I was out in Las Vegas on Friday for the 50th anniversary, ordination anniversary party of Archbishop Thomas out there. People out there really love their Archbishop. He's a big fan of Relevant Radio. And I don't think I'd ever been in a casino before, but I didn't lose any money. You know how come I never didn't lose any money?
1: Because you didn't gamble.
0: I didn't gamble. The chances aren't good enough, right? So anyway, God bless those who do. But hey, speaking about hitting the jackpot, Relevant Radio had a great pledge drive last week. Folks,
1: yes.
0: Thank you very much for that amazing support, especially with everything going on in the world, you know, and the price of gas and all the rest. So God bless you for all that. Jim Shaper's our producer tonight in Lincolnshire. Jim, who's helping you out?
2: Good evening, Father. Patrick Alog is taking listener prayer intentions on the phones. Dan Axt is our videographer. In Green Bay, Marty Jury is the audio engineer. And Jennifer Leipick, several prayer intentions from the listeners.
0: We are truly blessed with a very dedicated, creative, hardworking team. Lord, continue to bless them. And we're live tonight, so if you get a prayer intention, please pick up the phone right now. Give us a call, 888-914-9149. And so Maggie, you guys can be moving pretty soon, right?
1: It's gonna be a little bit yet, because we need to do a little work on the house, and the family that we bought it from needs to stay there through June. So we're excited, but soon.
0: Good, because you're gonna have birds building nests all over the place.
1: I can't wait.
0: Wait till they build 50 nests. All right. The number to call is 888-914-9149. 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It was awesome. Let's continue to pray for peace and unity in our families, in our country, in our church, in the world. Father Joe asked us to pray for his friend John out in Boston. He's fighting esophageal cancer. Greg asked us to pray for his mother, so we're going to pray for his mother. And I want to pray for others who, they need some extra prayers, Christy and Eric and Jim and such. So with that, Maggie, do you have any prayer intentions?
1: I do. We have an interesting prayer intention tonight for our novena. Pray that parishes would consider opening their doors for more hours of adoration, especially if they don't offer it. We pray for this as the consecration approaches. May the Sacred Heart of Jesus draw Catholics to spend more time in his presence.
0: Very, very good.
1: It's a beautiful thing.
0: I like that. It is. In the name of the Father, and of the Son, and of the Holy Spirit, amen. I believe in God, the Father Almighty, creator of heaven and earth, and in Jesus Christ, his only Son, our Lord, who was conceived by the Holy Spirit, born of the Virgin Mary, suffered under Pontius Pilate, was crucified, died, and was buried. He descended into hell, the third day rose again from the dead. He ascended into heaven and seated the right hand of God, the Father Almighty. From thence he shall come to judge the living and the dead.
1: I believe in the Holy Spirit, the Holy Catholic Church, the communion of saints, the forgiveness of sins, the resurrection of the body, and life everlasting. Amen.
0: This Our Father is for our Holy Father, Pope Leo XIV. There he is on the screen. Our Father, who art in heaven, hallowed be thy name. Thy kingdom come, thy will be done, on earth as it is in heaven.
1: Give us this day our daily bread, and forgive us our trespasses, as we forgive those who trespass against us. And lead us not into temptation, but deliver us from evil. Amen.
0: Three Hail Marys for an increase in virtues, faith, hope, and charity. Hail Mary, full of grace. The Lord is with thee. Blessed art thou amongst women, and blessed is the fruit of thy womb, Jesus.
1: Holy Mary, Mother of God, pray for us sinners, now and at the hour of our death. Amen.
0: Hail Mary, full of grace, the Lord is with thee. Blessed art thou amongst women, and blessed is the fruit of thy womb, Jesus.
1: Holy Mary, Mother of God, pray for us sinners, now and at the hour of our death. Amen.
0: Hail Mary, full of grace, the Lord is with thee. Blessed art thou amongst women, and blessed is the fruit of thy womb, Jesus.
1: Holy Mary, Mother of God, pray for us sinners, now and at the hour of our death. Amen.
0: Glory be to the Father, and to the Son, and to the Holy Spirit.
1: As it was in the beginning, is now, and ever shall be, world without end. Amen.
0: The first joyful mystery is the Annunciation. Maggie, let's take some prayer intentions, please.
1: Today we pray for an increase in humility, purity, and fidelity in marriage and family life. Sandy from Medina, Ohio, asks for prayers for Brittany, a young mom of two. Her mother, Carol, recently lost a 10-year fight with a rare and devastating cancer. Two weeks ago, Brittany found a lump, which was determined to be the same as her mother's. Please pray that this was caught early enough. Jill from Cedar Rapids, Iowa, would like prayers for her daughter who's moving to Denver today, that she's successful in her new job and stays safe and grows close to God. Roman from Glendale, Arizona, needs prayers for reconciliation in his marriage. His wife served him with divorce papers. Please pray for a miracle change of heart. And Angelica from Albuquerque is requesting prayers for the soul of Hannah and Luke, 22 years old, who were married just 2 weeks ago. They were in a motorcycle accident last Thursday in Sicily, and both of them died. Oh, my goodness.
0: Devastating.
1: Please pray for family and friends as they mourn this terrible tragedy. Oh, my gosh.
0: Yeah. Well, I think only the good die young, so... Lord, have mercy on all of us. Let's go to the phones and take your prayer intentions.
1: Kim is calling in from Harlem, Georgia.
0: Kim, down in Georgia, how are you?
3: I'm well, Father. Thank you for taking my call. I want to pray for my brother, Jonathan. He just found out he's got a mass in his kidney, and the doctors are recommending removal of the kidney because of the location of the mass. They can't biopsy it, but... I want to pray and ask the prayer warriors on the family rosary to pray for a complete and healing of his kidney, that the mass would just dissolve back to where it came from, and that he would be healed completely through that. And I wanted to offer a praise report also. My granddaughter, Gwendolyn, she called in about night terrors a few months ago. And
0: I remember that.
3: Since that time, she has had no night terrors. So we want to say a big thank you to all of the Rosary Prayer Warriors, and to Pete the dentist, and to the young man in the prison that was praying for her. And thank you so much.
0: Yes, in fact, I'm going to see Pete the dentist on Thursday. I had never heard of night terrors before, but he had heard it, and he called in and said, you got to do this and that. So thanks be to God, because I could see she was really unsettled by that. Thank you, Kim, and we'll pray for your brother, Jonathan. Let's take another prayer intention from the phones, please.
1: Up next, we have 7-year-old Lillian calling in from Riverdale, California.
0: Lillian from California, how are you?
4: I'm doing pretty good, Father.
0: I'll bet. Are you looking forward to summer?
4: Yes, I am.
0: I'll bet you are. Do you go to school or you're homeschooled?
4: I'm homeschooled.
0: Well, I'll bet you're still looking forward to summer. What's your prayer intention, Lillian?
4: I'd like to pray for my tia Marlene's bone infection in her feet and toes. And I'd like to pray for my aunt to find a husband and for my nana's kidney stones getting blasted tomorrow.
0: Oh, that's called lithotripper, right? Kidney stones getting blasted with sonic waves. And then your aunt to find a husband. Tell your aunt to come do the walk to Mary. That's what I say. Okay, Lillian, we'll pray for all your intentions. Our Father who art in heaven, hallowed be thy name. Thy kingdom come, thy will be done on earth as it is in heaven.
1: Give us this day our daily bread, and forgive us our trespasses, as we forgive those who trespass against us. And lead us not into temptation, but deliver us from evil. Amen.
0: And Maggie, on Friday night, I met a couple at the gala for the Archbishop, and they met through the Walk to Mary, and they just got engaged.
1: No.
0: How about that? I'm not kidding.
1: Wow.
0: Mary, full of grace, the Lord is with thee. Blessed art thou amongst women, and blessed is the fruit of thy womb, Jesus.
1: Holy Mary, Mother of God, pray for us sinners, now and at the hour of our death. Amen.
0: Hail Mary, full of grace, the Lord is with thee. Blessed art thou amongst women, and blessed is the fruit of thy womb, Jesus.
1: Holy Mary, Mother of God, pray for us sinners, now and at the hour of our death. Amen.
0: Hail Mary, full of grace, the Lord is with thee. Blessed art thou amongst women, and blessed is the fruit of thy womb, Jesus.
1: Holy Mary, Mother of God, pray for us sinners, now and at the hour of our death. Amen.
0: Hail Mary, full of grace, the Lord is with thee. Blessed art thou amongst women, and blessed is the fruit of thy womb, Jesus.
1: Holy Mary, Mother of God, pray for us sinners, now and at the hour of our death. Amen.
0: Hail Mary, full of grace, the Lord is with thee. Blessed art thou amongst women, and blessed is the fruit of thy womb, Jesus.
1: Holy Mary, Mother of God, pray for us sinners, now and at the hour of our death. Amen.
0: Hail Mary, full of grace, the Lord is with thee. Blessed art thou amongst women, and blessed is the fruit of thy womb, Jesus.
1: Holy Mary, Mother of God, pray for us sinners, now and at the hour of our death. Amen.
0: Hail Mary, full of grace, the Lord is with thee. Blessed art thou amongst women, and blessed is the fruit of thy womb, Jesus.
1: Holy Mary, Mother of God, pray for us sinners, now and at the hour of our death. Amen.
0: Hail Mary, full of grace, the Lord is with thee. Blessed art thou amongst women, and blessed is the fruit of thy womb, Jesus.
1: Holy Mary, Mother of God, pray for us sinners, now and at the hour of our death. Amen.
0: Hail Mary, full of grace, the Lord is with thee. Blessed art thou Oh, that was today. And at Easter, those two rosaries he got for his daughter's making her first, no, his son had made her first communion, and then his daughter got jealous. She didn't get one, so he got a second one.
1: Oh, that's
0: so
1: cute.
0: So standing next to you guys, that is the most extraordinary radio engineer in the country. He's amazing when he does. Hail Mary, full of grace, the Lord is with thee. Blessed art thou amongst women, and blessed is the fruit of thy womb, Jesus.
1: Holy Mary, Mother of God, pray for us sinners, now and at the hour of our death. Amen.
0: Hail Mary, full of grace, the Lord is with thee. Blessed art thou amongst women, and blessed is the fruit of thy womb, Jesus.
1: Holy Mary, Mother of God, pray for us sinners, now and at the hour of our death. Amen.
0: Glory be to the Father, and to the Son, and to the Holy Spirit.
1: As it was in the beginning, is now, and ever shall be, world without end. Amen.
0: Oh, my Jesus.
1: Forgive us our sins. Save us from the fires of hell. Lead all souls to heaven, especially those in most need of thy mercy.
0: The second joyful mystery is a visitation. Maggie?
1: We were asked to pray for Southern California tonight. Our colleague Tom's daughter, Anna, says there's four fires that have started there since this morning. There was one near her home, but fortunately it's been moving away. So prayers for everyone that lives in that area.
0: Mm-hmm.
1: Jonas from Los Angeles is requesting prayers for the repose of the soul of Brother Crispin Batita, who passed away May 13th in the Philippines. He served the Lord very well and will be missed by all of his students. Denise from Leopold, Missouri asks for prayers of support. After 3 years of being the primary caretaker of both of her parents, she had to admit them to a care facility due to health and safety concerns. Yep. It's been extremely difficult for her, I can imagine. Carmelina from Bel Air, Maryland was recently laid off and needs prayers for strength and clarity on her future. Please also pray for healing and understanding between her and her fiancé, or for the strength to let go if they aren't meant to be together. Lastly, please pray for peace, calm, and reassurance during this very stressful time. And Rosemary from Pleasant Hill, California, offers a prayer of thanksgiving that her daughter got a job offer last week.
0: Thanks be to God. We pray for everybody looking for a job out there. And we thank God that Ave Maria University is the sponsor of the Family Rosary Across America tonight and every single night of the year. They're doing a great job in Catholic college undergraduate education. And you can check them out at avemaria.edu. We also pray for the upcoming annual walking pilgrimage of the Holy Eucharist beginning in St. Augustine this Sunday, Memorial Day weekend, all the way up to Philadelphia for our nation's 250th birthday on July 4th. And Relum Radio will be the premier sponsor for that. So pray that everything goes well, safe, and draws many people to the love and knowledge of Christ. The second joyful mystery is visitation. Let's go to the phones.
1: Donna is calling in with a praise report, it looks like, from Lexington, Kentucky.
0: Oh, wonderful. Hi, Donna.
5: Hi, Father. Back in December, I put my house on the market, and without much luck getting a contract or anything on it, so I emailed it to you a couple days before the Walk to Mary, and on the day of the Walk to Mary, I said, Blessed Mother, please, let's get this house sold in the next 2 weeks, and don't you know this past Saturday, I got a contract on the house, so I was delighted.
0: All right, so I'm glad I carried that in my backpack.
5: Me too. Yeah.
0: Now, I have to... Well, it got heavy because it got warm. I started taking, you know, shirts off and all that stuff. So honestly, folks, the last 2 miles, I couldn't carry it. So I gave it to Jack Cody. But I figured, what the heck, we just hired him, and he's young and strong. But, hey, the house sold. That's great. Thanks be to God, Donna. Let's take another prayer intention from the phones.
1: Up next, we have Aliana, 10-year-old Aliana from Albuquerque.
0: Hi, Aliana. How are you?
6: Hi, Father.
0: Thanks for calling.
6: Mm-hmm. I was just wondering if I can get a call for my family and for my mom because she's looking for a job to drive in a trash truck.
0: So your mom wants to drive a garbage truck and you want us to pray for that, right?
6: Yes, thank you.
0: Yep. Do you think when she gets that job, she'll let you sit in the passenger seat?
6: I hope so.
0: Well, that would be awesome.
1: Take a picture and send it in.
0: I'd get a picture of that, man.
1: Yep.
0: You guys waving at everybody mm-hmm. as you're driving down the road with a garbage truck, mom and daughter. How about that? We're going to pray for that. I'd kind of like a job like that. Our Father who art in heaven, hallowed be thy name, thy kingdom come, thy will be done on earth as it is in heaven.
1: Give us this day our daily bread and forgive us our trespasses as we forgive those who trespass against us. And lead us not into temptation, but deliver us from evil. Amen.
0: Hail Mary, full of grace, the Lord is with thee. Blessed art thou amongst women, and blessed is the fruit of thy womb, Jesus.
1: Holy Mary, Mother of God, pray for us sinners, now and at the hour of our death. Amen.
0: Hail Mary, full of grace, the Lord is with thee. Blessed art thou amongst women, and blessed is the fruit of thy womb, Jesus.
1: Holy Mary, Mother of God, pray for us sinners, now and at the hour of our death. Amen.
0: Hail Mary, full of grace, the Lord is with thee. Blessed art thou amongst women, and blessed is the fruit of thy womb, Jesus.
1: Holy Mary, Mother of God, pray for us sinners, now and at the hour of our death. Amen.
0: Beautiful picture. Lourdes, a place of miracles. Hail Mary, full of grace, the Lord is with thee. Blessed art thou amongst women, and blessed is the fruit of thy womb, Jesus.
1: Holy Mary, Mother of God, pray for us sinners, now and at the hour of our death. Amen.
0: Hail Mary, full of grace, the Lord is with thee. Blessed art thou amongst women, and blessed is the fruit of thy womb, Jesus.
1: Holy Mary, Mother of God, pray for us sinners, now and at the hour of our death. Amen.
0: Hail Mary, full of grace, the Lord is with thee. Blessed art thou amongst women, and blessed is the fruit of thy womb, Jesus.
1: Holy Mary, Mother of God, pray for us sinners, now and at the hour of our death. Amen.
0: Hail Mary, full of grace, the Lord is with thee. Blessed art thou amongst women, and blessed is the fruit of thy womb, Jesus.
1: Holy Mary, Mother of God, pray for us sinners, now and at the hour of our death. Amen.
0: Hail Mary, full of grace, the Lord is with thee. Blessed art thou amongst women, and blessed is the fruit of thy womb, Jesus.
1: Holy Mary, Mother of God, pray for us sinners, now and at the hour of our death. Amen.
0: Hail Mary, full of grace, the Lord is with thee. Blessed art thou amongst women, and blessed is the fruit of thy womb, Jesus.
1: Holy Mary, Mother of God, pray for us sinners, now and at the hour of our death. Amen.
0: Hail Mary, full of grace, the Lord is with thee. Blessed art thou amongst women, and blessed is the fruit of thy womb, Jesus.
1: Holy Mary, Mother of God, pray for us sinners, now and at the hour of our death. Amen.
0: Glory be to the Father, and to the Son, and to the Holy Spirit.
1: As it was in the beginning, is now, and ever shall be, world without end. Amen.
0: O my Jesus,
1: forgive us our sins, save us from the fires of hell, lead all souls to heaven, especially those in most need of thy mercy.
0: The third joyful mystery is the birth of our Lord. Let's go to the phones.
1: Tina is calling in from the Villages, Florida.
0: Tina, down by, that's near Orlando and Eustis, right?
7: Mm-hmm. It's about an hour from Orlando. Thank you for taking my call, Father.
0: Sure.
7: Rocky and Maggie. My friend Jill told me about Relevant Radio, and I've been praying with you every night. I'm a new Catholic.
0: Okay.
7: So I've been praying with you every night. Thank you. And my intention is for my Chihuahua, Ruby, who's 5 years old, and she was attacked at the postal station this afternoon by another dog, and she's completely traumatized and in pain. So I took her to the urgent vet, and we might have to take her back tomorrow. So I would like everyone to pray for her and all of God's creatures to be protected and cared for.
0: We'll pray for that. You know, some big dogs, they don't behave well. You know, sometimes you get that question, do dogs go to heaven? I say only good dogs go to heaven. Right? Let's take another prayer intention from the phones, please.
1: Don is calling in from St. Louis, Missouri.
0: Don, down in St. Louis, how are you?
8: I'm good, Father. Thanks for answering my call this evening.
0: You bet.
8: I wanted to put in prayers for a mom passed away.
0: Oh. When did your mom pass away?
8: Just last night.
0: Oh, no.
8: And she was 92, so, and my dad's still alive. He's 92, so he's taking it hard too, so
0: sure.
8: And also like to pray for a miracle healing of my dad's eyes that he can see clearly again. Also his back, he's got problems with sciatica, so I appreciate that, Father.
0: God bless you, Don. What a blessing you had your parents so long, your mom. So stay close to your dad. Our Father who art in heaven, hallowed be thy name. Thy kingdom come, thy will be done on earth as it is in heaven.
1: Give us this day our daily bread, and forgive us our trespasses, as we forgive those who trespass against us. And lead us not into temptation, but deliver us from evil. Amen.
0: Hail Mary, full of grace, the Lord is with thee. Blessed art thou amongst women, and blessed is the fruit of thy womb, Jesus.
1: Holy Mary, Mother of God, pray for us sinners, now and at the hour of our death. Amen.
0: Hail Mary, full of grace, the Lord is with thee. Blessed art thou amongst women, and blessed is the fruit of thy womb, Jesus.
1: Holy Mary, Mother of God, pray for us sinners, now and at the hour of our death. Amen.
0: Hail Mary, full of grace, the Lord is with thee. Blessed art thou amongst women, and blessed is the fruit of thy womb, Jesus.
1: Holy Mary, Mother of God, pray for us sinners, now and at the hour of our death. Amen.
0: Hail Mary, full of grace, the Lord is with thee. Blessed art thou amongst women, and blessed is the fruit of thy womb, Jesus.
1: Holy Mary, Mother of God, pray for us sinners, now and at the hour of our death. Amen.
0: Hail Mary, full of grace, the Lord is with thee. Blessed art thou amongst women, and blessed is the fruit of thy womb, Jesus.
1: Holy Mary, Mother of God, pray for us sinners, now and at the hour of our death. Amen.
0: Hail Mary, full of grace, the Lord is with thee. Blessed art thou amongst women, and blessed is the fruit of thy womb, Jesus.
1: Holy Mary, Mother of God, pray for us sinners, now and at the hour of our death. Amen.
0: Hail Mary, full of grace, the Lord is with thee. Blessed art thou amongst women, and blessed is the fruit of thy womb, Jesus.
1: Holy Mary, Mother of God, pray for us sinners, now and at the hour of our death. Amen.
0: Hail Mary, full of grace, the Lord is with thee. Blessed art thou amongst women, and blessed is the fruit of thy womb, Jesus.
1: Holy Mary, Mother of God, pray for us sinners, now and at the hour of our death. Amen.
0: Hail Mary, full of grace, the Lord is with thee. Blessed art thou amongst women, and blessed is the fruit of thy womb, Jesus.
1: Holy Mary, Mother of God, pray for us sinners, now and at the hour of our death. Amen.
0: Hail Mary, full of grace, the Lord is with thee. Blessed art thou amongst women, and blessed is the fruit of thy womb, Jesus.
1: Holy Mary, Mother of God, pray for us sinners, now and at the hour of our death. Amen.
0: Glory be to the Father, and to the Son, and to the Holy Spirit.
1: As it was in the beginning, is now, and ever shall be, world without end. Amen.
0: O my Jesus,
1: forgive us our sins, save us from the fires of hell. Lead all souls to heaven, especially those in most need of thy mercy.
0: And now let's pray memorare for the safety of all unborn children, all over the world, for the support of the mothers and fathers, and for an end to abortion. Remember, O most gracious Virgin Mary, that never was it known that anyone who fled to thy protection, implored thy help, or sought thy intercession, was left unaided. Inspired by this confidence, I fly unto thee, O Virgin of Virgins, my Mother. To thee do I come, before thee I stand, sinful and sorrowful. O Mother of the Word Incarnate, despise not my petitions, but in thy mercy hear and answer me. Amen. The fourth joyful mystery is a presentation of our Lord in the temple. Our Father who art in heaven, hallowed be thy name. Thy kingdom come, thy will be done on earth as it is in heaven.
1: Give us this day our daily bread, and forgive us our trespasses, as we forgive those who trespass against us. And lead us not into temptation, but deliver us from evil. Amen.
0: Hail Mary, full of grace, the Lord is with thee. Blessed art thou amongst women, and blessed is the fruit of thy womb, Jesus.
1: Holy Mary, Mother of God, pray for us sinners, now and at the hour of our death. Amen.
0: Hail Mary, full of grace, the Lord is with thee. Blessed art thou amongst women, and blessed is the fruit of thy womb, Jesus.
1: Holy Mary, Mother of God, pray for us sinners, now and at the hour of our death. Amen.
0: Hail Mary, full of grace, the Lord is with thee. Blessed art thou amongst women, and blessed is the fruit of thy womb, Jesus.
1: Holy Mary, Mother of God, pray for us sinners, now and at the hour of our death. Amen.
0: That is a big frog. Hail Mary, full of grace, the Lord is with thee. Blessed art thou amongst women. Blessed is the fruit of thy womb, Jesus.
1: Holy Mary, Mother of God, pray for us sinners, now and at the hour of our death. Amen.
0: Hail Mary, full of grace, the Lord is with thee. Blessed art thou amongst women, and blessed is the fruit of thy womb, Jesus.
1: Holy Mary, Mother of God, pray for us sinners, now and at the hour of our death. Amen.
0: Hail Mary, full of grace, the Lord is with thee. Blessed art thou amongst women, and blessed is the fruit of thy womb, Jesus.
1: Holy Mary, Mother of God, pray for us sinners, now and at the hour of our death. Amen.
0: Hail Mary, full of grace, the Lord is with thee. Blessed art thou amongst women, and blessed is the fruit of thy womb, Jesus.
1: Holy Mary, Mother of God, pray for us sinners, now and at the hour of our death. Amen.
0: That's Bishop Cousins. Hail Mary, full of grace, the Lord is with thee. Blessed art thou amongst women, and blessed is the fruit of thy womb, Jesus.
1: Holy Mary, Mother of God, pray for us sinners, now and at the hour of our death. Amen.
0: Hail Mary, full of grace, the Lord is with thee. Blessed art thou amongst women, and blessed is the fruit of thy womb, Jesus.
1: Holy Mary, Mother of God, pray for us sinners, now and at the hour of our death. Amen.
0: Hail Mary, full of grace, the Lord is with thee. Blessed art thou amongst women, and blessed is the fruit of thy womb, Jesus.
1: Holy Mary, Mother of God, pray for us sinners, now and at the hour of our death. Amen.
0: Glory be to the Father, and to the Son, and to the Holy Spirit.
1: As it was in the beginning, is now, and ever shall be, world without end. Amen.
0: Oh, my Jesus.
1: Forgive us our sins, save us from the fires of hell, lead all souls to heaven, especially those in most need of thy mercy.
0: If you'd like to go to Ireland and England and Scotland on a pilgrimage with me, you can go to relevantradio.com/Ireland. 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Let's go to the phones now and take another prayer attention for the fifth joyful mystery, the finding of our Lord in the temple.
1: Kathy is calling in from Savage, Minnesota.
0: Kathy up in Minnesota, how are you?
9: I'm kind of sad tonight because I accidentally forgot that my grandson was making his confirmation at the cathedral tonight. So I'm really sad that I missed it. But I just got a picture. He's in line right now being confirmed. So I just want to offer this rosary for him tonight.
0: Great. Do you know which bishop is doing the confirmation?
9: I don't. I couldn't see it in the picture. It was such a big crowd. But
0: yeah, well, that's great.
9: We have wonderful bishops in Minnesota, so truly could be any one of them. It would be wonderful.
0: Well, we will pray in thanksgiving. Your son is getting confirmed, and we pray that every child out there gets baptized, makes their first confession, makes their first communion, and gets confirmed. Our Father, who art in heaven, hallowed be thy name. Thy kingdom come, thy will be done on earth as it is in heaven.
1: Give us this day our daily bread, and forgive us our trespasses, as we forgive those who trespass against us. And lead us not into temptation, but deliver us from evil. Amen.
0: Hail Mary, full of grace, the Lord is with thee. Blessed art thou amongst women, and blessed is the fruit of thy womb, Jesus.
1: Holy Mary, Mother of God, pray for us sinners, now and at the hour of our death. Amen.
0: Hail Mary, full of grace, the Lord is with thee. Blessed art thou amongst women, and blessed is the fruit of thy womb, Jesus.
1: Holy Mary, Mother of God, pray for us sinners, now and at the hour of our death. Amen.
0: Hail Mary, full of grace, the Lord is with thee. Blessed art thou amongst women, and blessed is the fruit of thy womb, Jesus.
1: Holy Mary, Mother of God, pray for us sinners, now and at the hour of our death. Amen.
0: Hail Mary, full of grace, the Lord is with thee. Blessed art thou amongst women, and blessed is the fruit of thy womb, Jesus.
1: Holy Mary, Mother of God, pray for us sinners, now and at the hour of our death. Amen.
0: Hail Mary, full of grace, the Lord is with thee. Blessed art thou amongst women, and blessed is the fruit of thy womb, Jesus.
1: Holy Mary, Mother of God, pray for us sinners, now and at the hour of our death. Amen.
0: Hail Mary, full of grace, the Lord is with thee. Blessed art thou amongst women, and blessed is the fruit of thy womb, Jesus.
1: Holy Mary, Mother of God, pray for us sinners, now and at the hour of our death. Amen.
0: Hail Mary, full of grace, the Lord is with thee. Blessed art thou amongst women, and blessed is the fruit of thy womb, Jesus.
1: Holy Mary, Mother of God, pray for us sinners, now and at the hour of our death. Amen.
0: Hail Mary, full of grace, the Lord is with thee. Blessed art thou amongst women, and blessed is the fruit of thy womb, Jesus.
1: Holy Mary, Mother of God, pray for us sinners, now and at the hour of our death. Amen.
0: Hail Mary, full of grace, the Lord is with thee. Blessed art thou amongst women, and blessed is the fruit of thy womb, Jesus.
1: Holy Mary, Mother of God, pray for us sinners, now and at the hour of our death. Amen.
0: Hail Mary, full of grace, the Lord is with thee. Blessed art thou amongst women, and blessed is the fruit of thy womb, Jesus.
1: Holy Mary, Mother of God, pray for us sinners, now and at the hour of our death. Amen.
0: Glory be to the Father, and to the Son, and to the Holy Spirit.
1: As it was in the beginning, is now, and ever shall be, world without end. Amen.
0: Oh, my Jesus.
1: Forgive us our sins, save us from the fires of hell, lead all souls to heaven, especially those in most need of thy mercy.
0: In the name of the Father, and of the Son, and of the Holy Spirit.
1: Amen.
0: Thank you, Jesus, Mary and Joseph, angels and saints, for joining us for Family Rosary across America on this Monday night. And thank you, Maggie, Jim, Team Relevant Radio, and then everybody out there, moms and dads, boys and girls, ladies and gentlemen, brothers and sisters, grandmas and grandpas, cats and dogs, chickens and chihuahuas, horses and parakeets too. Remember, the family that prays together
1: stays together.
0: So carry that rosary in your pocket just like this, and you will keep Christ
1: in your heart.
0: Good night, everyone, and God bless you.
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0: It's unchoreographed. All right, it's natural. It's happening live. Anyone can be part of it. It's not too sophisticated. And you never know what's going to happen, right? And that's what prayer is in families. Life happens. And sometimes there's joyful reports and sometimes there's heartbreaking reports. You know, it was Our Lady at Fatima, Our Lady at Lourdes who prayed the rosary for the conversion of sinners. It was Our Lady at Our Lady of Champion who said pray for the conversion of sinners. That's what we're doing. Give people a little bit of hope or a little bit of companionship. You know, there's a lot of lonely people out there, a lot of suffering people. And we're going to make sure that they're not forgotten and they're not irrelevant. At Relevant Radio, everyone's relevant.
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0: the name of the Father, and of the Son, and of the Holy Spirit.
1: Amen.
0: The Lord be with you.
1: And with your spirit.
0: Today, Monday, the 18th of May, the Church remembers St. John the First, Pope and Martyr from the early 6th century. It's also the birthday of John Paul II, who would be 106 years old today. My brothers and sisters, let us acknowledge our sins and so prepare ourselves to celebrate the sacred mysteries. I confess,
1: Almighty God, and to you, my brothers and sisters,
0: that I have greatly sinned in my thoughts, in my words, in what I have done, in what I have failed to do, through my fault,
1: through my fault,
0: through my most grievous fault.
1: Therefore I ask Blessed Mary, ever Virgin, all the angels and saints, and you, my brothers and sisters, to pray for me to the Lord our God.
0: May Almighty God have mercy on us, forgive us our sins, and bring us to everlasting life.
1: Amen.

0: Let us pray. O God, who reward faithful souls, who have consecrated this day by the martyrdom of Pope St. John I, graciously hear the prayers of your people and grant that we, who venerate his merits, may imitate his constancy in the faith. Through our Lord Jesus Christ, your Son, who lives and reigns with you in the unity of the Holy Spirit, God forever and ever.
1: Amen.
0: Please be seated.
2: A reading from the Acts of the Apostles. While Apollos was in Corinth, Paul traveled through the interior of the country and down to Ephesus, where he found some disciples. He said to them, "Did you receive the Holy Spirit when you became believers?" They answered him, "We have never even heard that there is a Holy Spirit." He said, "How were you baptized?" And they said, "With the baptism of John." Paul then said that John baptized with a baptism of repentance, telling the people to believe in the one who is to come after him, that is, in Jesus. When they heard this, they were baptized in the name of the Lord Jesus, and when Paul laid his hands on them, the Holy Spirit came upon them, and they spoke in tongues and prophesied. Altogether, there were about 12 men. He entered the synagogue and for 3 months debated boldly with persuasive arguments about the kingdom of God. The word of the Lord.
1: Thanks be to God.
2: Sing to God, O kingdoms of the earth.
1: Sing to God, O kingdoms of the earth.
2: God arises, his armies are scattered, and those who hate him flee before him. As smoke is driven away, so are they driven, as wax melts before the fire.
1: Sing to God, O kingdoms of the earth.
2: But the just rejoice and exult before God. They are glad and rejoice. Sing to God. Chant praise to his name, whose name is the Lord.
1: Sing to God, O kingdoms of the earth.
2: The father of orphans and the defender of widows is God in his holy dwelling. God gives a home to the forsaken. He leads forth prisoners to prosperity.
1: Sing to God, O kingdoms of the earth.

0: If then you were raised with Christ, seek what is above, where Christ is seated at the right hand of God.
1: Alleluia.
0: Lord be with you.
1: And with your spirit.
0: A reading from the Holy Gospel according to John. The disciples said to Jesus, "Now you're talking plainly and not in any figure of speech. Now we really realize that you know everything and that you do not need to have anyone question you. Because of this, we believe that you came from God." Jesus answered them, "Do you believe now? Behold, the hour is coming and has arrived when each of you will be scattered to his own home, and you will leave me alone. But I'm not alone, because the Father is with me. I have told you this so that you might have peace in me. In the world, you will have trouble. But take courage, I have conquered the world." The Gospel of the Lord.
1: Praise to you, Lord Jesus Christ.
0: Please be seated for a moment. We are in the 10-day devotion, a novena with an extra day, to the Holy Spirit, which began last Thursday, Ascension Thursday, and takes us up to Sunday, which is Pentecost Sunday, and the end of the Easter season. And today, the Church remembers Pope John I, who died in the year 526 AD. Now, when he died in the year 526 AD, he didn't know it was 526 AD. He just knew that he was the Bishop of Rome in the western part of the Roman Empire in such and such year of the reign of whoever was the emperor at that time. But 3 years later, they started to qualify time as AD and BC, Anno Domini, year of the Lord, and BC before Christ, because there was a monk, he must have been Benedictine, named Dionysius Exiguus, and he got all the charts and worked his way back to the time of the birth of Christ and said, okay, the birth of Christ would be 0 AD, before that is BC, and after that is AD. But you can imagine, without AI back then, without computers and only written records, there's going to be a margin of error. And that margin of error is plus or minus 4 years. Jesus could have been born as early as 4 BC or as late as 4 AD. I like to hit in the middle. I say he was born in 0 AD. And so we qualify that time to Anno Domini, year of the Lord, and BC before Christ. Never mind that some people in certain institutions try to change that designation and call it CE, Common Era, and BCE, before Common Era. It begs the question, what's common to it? Jesus Christ. You can't escape that. So Pope John I, in his pontificate, finalized the way of calculating the date of Easter, which is known as the Alexandrian computation of Easter. Who's Alexander? He was Alexander the Great. Well, when did he live? He lived 800 years before John the 21st. It was during his time on Earth that mathematicians in Alexandria came up with a way to calculate the calendar, the solar calendar, which is basically what we use today. 365 and a quarter days. It was called the Julian calendar, because never mind that Julius Caesar didn't create it. He took responsibility for it and credit for it. There's only one problem with that calendar. After 1,500 years, it was off by 11 days. And so it was Pope Gregory in the 1500s, 1581, who issued an edict called the Papal Bull. It said the day after October 4th, 1581, maybe it was 1582, will be October 15th. Can you imagine someone doing that today? Like, what would that do to Wall Street? What would do that to the financial markets? What would that do to your quarterly financial statements and all? But they updated it, because it's all based on careful calculation of time. And in the time of Christ, people in the Roman Empire used various calendars. They were either solar calendars, based on the sun, which is 12 months, or lunar calendars, based on the moon, that's 13 months. And that's why Easter can be celebrated as early as March 22nd or as late as April. I wrote it down somewhere. Can't find it. I think it's April 21st or 22nd. It can be that range because you're trying to put together two calendars, solar calendar and lunar calendar. Why is all this important? Because as human beings, we're interested in the truth. We're not interested in myths. We're not interested in make-believe. We're interested in precision and data, and nobody likes to be duped. And so what's beautiful about all this is the church is very honest about it. So as a council of Nicaea in the year 325 that fixed the date of Easter as being the Sunday after the first full moon after the spring equinox, and they fixed the date of the spring equinox to March 21st. So far, so good. But with the Gregorian calendar, we know that the equinox can actually be as early as March 19th. So couldn't you have Easter on the 20th? Technically, you could, but you'd have to have another ecumenical council to figure it out. And they said, you know, we're just going to take a pass on that. What we all hope for is that one day is that the Catholics and Orthodox celebrate the feast of Easter on the same day of the year, not 12 days apart, not 14 days apart. And so we pray for that ecumenical coming together of hearts and minds. Everybody will have to give in a little bit. I think the solution would be to celebrate. Well, that would be complicated. You're never going to please everyone. So we'll pray for unity. Please stand up for the prayers of the faithful. Gathered together here as children of our Father in heaven, let us bring our petitions before him with confidence. For Holy Father, Pope Leo XIV, and all priests, that by their example of joyful surrender to God, they will attract many vocations to priesthood and religious life. We pray to the Lord.
1: Lord, hear our prayer.
0: For all victims of racial or religious hate crimes, and for the conversion of all those who are involved in terrorism and violence, we pray to the Lord.
1: Lord, hear our prayer.
0: For our nation, that the culture of life will take hold in every part of our society, we pray to the Lord.
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0: For our St. Joseph, St. Gabriel, St. Nicholas, and Guardian Angel Society members, and for all the intentions received from our listeners and supporters, that Our Lady of Guadalupe will intercede for them, we pray to the Lord.
1: Lord, hear our prayer.
0: Dear Father in heaven, we believe in your power, and we trust in your mercy. We ask you our prayers through Christ our Lord.
1: Amen.
0: Please be seated. 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And we print them out and we pray for them three times a day, during the Mass, which is broadcast at noon, during the Chaplet of Divine Mercy every afternoon with Drew Mariani at 3 p.m., and then in the evening during the Family Rosary Across America. Blessed are you, Lord God of all creation. For through your goodness we have received the bread we offer you, fruit of the earth and work of human hands. It will become for us the bread of life.
1: Blessed be God forever.

0: Blessed are you, Lord, God of all creation, for through your goodness we have received the wine we offer you, fruit of the vine and work of human hands, it will become our spiritual drink.
1: Blessed be God forever.
0: Pray, sisters and brothers, that my sacrifice and yours may be acceptable to God, the Almighty Father.
1: May the Lord accept the sacrifice at your hands, for the praise and glory of his name, for our good and the good of all his holy church.
0: Receive, we pray, O Lord, the sacrifice of conciliation and praise, which we offer to your majesty in commemoration of the blessed martyr, Pope John I, that it may lead us to obtain pardon and confirm us in perpetual thanksgiving. Through Christ our Lord.
1: Amen.
0: The Lord be with you.
1: And with your spirit.
0: Lift up your hearts.
1: We lift them up to the Lord.
0: Let us give thanks to the Lord our God.
1: It is right and just.
0: It is truly right and just, our duty and our salvation, always and everywhere to give you thanks, Lord, Holy Father, Almighty and Eternal God, for the blood of your blessed martyr, Pope John I, poured out like Christ to glorify your name, shows forth your marvelous works, by which in our weakness you perfect your power, and on the feeble bestow strength to bear you witness through Christ our Lord. And so with the powers of heaven, we worship you constantly on earth, and before your majesty without end we acclaim, Holy, Holy, Holy,
1: Holy, Holy, Holy, Lord God of hosts, heaven and earth are full of your glory. Hosanna in the highest, blessed is he who comes to the name of the Lord.
0: You are indeed holy, O Lord, the fount of all holiness. Make holy, therefore, these gifts, we pray, by sending down your Spirit upon them like the dewfall, so that they may become for us the body and blood of our Lord Jesus Christ. At the time he was betrayed and entered willingly into his passion, he took bread and, giving thanks, broke it and gave it to his disciples, saying, "Take this, all of you, and eat of it, for this is my body, which will be given up for you."

In a similar way, when supper was ended, he took the chalice. And once more giving thanks, he gave it to his disciples, saying, "Take this, all of you, and drink from it. For this is the chalice of my blood, the blood of the new and eternal covenant, which will be poured out for you and for many for the forgiveness of sins. Do this in memory of me."

The mystery of faith. We proclaim your death, O Lord, and profess your resurrection until you come again. Therefore, as we celebrate the memorial of his death and resurrection, we offer you, Lord, the bread of life and the chalice of salvation. Giving thanks, you've held us worthy to be in your presence and minister to you. Humbly we pray that partaking of the body and blood of Christ, we may be gathered into one by the Holy Spirit. Remember, Lord, your church spread throughout the world and bring her to the fullness of charity, together with Leo, our Pope, and Blaise, our Bishop, and all the clergy. Remember also our brothers and sisters who have fallen asleep in the hope of the resurrection, and all who died in your mercy. Welcome them into the light of your face. Have mercy on us all, we pray, that with the Blessed Virgin Mary, Mother of God, Blessed Joseph, her spouse, and the blessed apostles, and all the saints who pleased you throughout the ages, we may merit to be co-heirs to eternal life, may praise and glorify you through your Son, Jesus Christ. Through him and with him and in him, O God, Almighty Father, in the unity

0: heaven. Give us this day our daily bread, and forgive us our trespasses, as we forgive those who trespass against us. And lead us not into temptation, but deliver us from evil.
1: Deliver us, Lord, we pray, from every evil. Graciously grant peace in our days, that by the help of your mercy we may be always free from sin and safe from all distress, as we await the blessed hope and the coming of our Savior, Jesus Christ.
0: For the kingdom, the power, and the glory are yours, now and forever.
1: Lord Jesus Christ, who said to your apostles, "Peace I leave you, my peace I give you, look not on our sins, but on the faith of your church, and graciously grant her peace and unity in accordance with your will, who live and reign forever and ever."
0: Amen.
1: Peace of the Lord be with you always.
0: And with your spirit.

0: Behold the Lamb of God, behold him who takes away the sins of the world. Blessed are those who are called to the supper of the Lamb. Lord, I am not worthy that you should enter under my roof, but only say the word, and my soul shall be healed. Our communion antiphon is, unless a grain of wheat falls into the ground and dies, it remains just a grain of wheat. But if it dies, it produces much fruit. Alleluia. The body of Christ. Amen. The body of Christ. The body of Christ. The body of Christ.
1: For those of you watching or listening, we invite you to make a spiritual communion. I wish, my Lord, to receive you with the purity, humility, and devotion with which your most holy mother received you, with the spirit and fervor of the saints.

0: Let us pray. We have received your heavenly gifts, rejoicing at this feast day, O Lord. Grant, we pray, that we who in this divine banquet proclaim the death of your Son may merit to be partakers with the holy martyrs in his resurrection and his glory, who lives and reigns forever and ever.
1: Amen.
0: The Lord be with you.
1: And with your spirit.
0: May Almighty God bless you, the Father and the Son and the Holy Spirit.
1: Amen.
0: Go forth, the Mass is ended.
1: Thanks be to God.
0: St. Michael the Archangel.
2: Defend us in battle. Be our protection against the wickedness and snares of the devil. May God for you again we humbly pray. And do thou, O Prince of the Heavenly Host, by the power of God, cast into hell Satan and all the evil spirits who prowl about the world seeking the ruin of souls. Amen.
0: Prayer for the National Eucharistic Revival. My God, I believe, I adore, I hope, and I love you. I beg pardon for those who do not believe, nor adore, nor hope, nor love you. Most Holy Trinity, Father, Son, and Holy Spirit, I adore you profoundly. I offer you the most precious body, blood, soul, and divinity of Jesus Christ, present in all the tabernacles of the world, in reparation for the outrages, sacrileges, and indifference by which he is offended. And through the infinite merits of the Sacred Heart of Jesus, in the Immaculate Heart of Mary, I beg of you the conversion of sinners.
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6: 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The Cuban president announced that his country has no aggressive plans or intentions to attack any country, including the United States. That's following a news report that the communist-run island nation has acquired 300 drones with possible plans to attack the United States. CIA Director John Ratcliffe met with Cuban officials in Havana on Thursday as the island nation grapples with collapse of its energy sector, in a large part because it has run out of oil. A quick-moving Southern California brush fire is prompting mandatory evacuations. The Sandy Fire in Simi Valley is 0% contained and threatening entire neighborhoods as it grows well past 180 acres. It broke out today on a dry hillside in an area full of mountainous brush that surrounds homes valued in the millions. President Trump is considering building a permanent helipad at the White House. Matt Mattinson explains.
7: That's according to multiple reports. The permanent helipad would be used for the new Marine One helicopter. The latest version of the president's helicopter reportedly is more likely to burn grass than the previous one. This would be the latest renovation to the White House grounds spearheaded by Trump, with other projects including building a ballroom and overhauling the Rose Garden. I'm Matt Mattinson.
6: Large crowds gathered on the National Mall in Washington, D.C. for the Jubilee of Prayer yesterday. President Trump, Vice President J.D. Vance, and Secretary of State Marco Rubio all spoke via pre-recorded messages.
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6: The government-funded event is part of the official celebration of America's 250th birthday. 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
13: Good morning and muchas enchiladas, everybody. Welcome back to the Patrick Madrid Show. Yes, indeed, we had a great pledge drive this past week. 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Got a bunch stacked up here that I'll be getting to. In the meantime, though, I want to share with you something funny I saw over the weekend. Cyrus and I got a laugh out of it when I shared it with him. This is from an X account, Shlomes, but the O is a zero, so S-H-L-0-M-S, Shlomes. This just really caught my fancy. So here's what he says, or I guess it's a he, I don't know. I just generated an image in the style of a Monet painting using AI. Please describe in as much detail as possible what makes this inferior to a real Monet painting. So he posts it. And I'm going to share with you some of the responses. I can't share all of them with you. First of all, there were far too many, but many of them have been since deleted. You'll understand in a minute why they did that. So here are some examples. One guy says, I'm disappointed I have to even point it out. There is no cohesion to the depth and color choices. The reflection of the tree bleeds into the lily pads with no regard for spatial depth or contrast. The background lily pad algae amalgam is egregiously vague, like most AI art. Okay, that was one comment. So they're critiquing this AI-generated version of a Monet painting. Another guy says, the reflection on AI art is just noise splattered right. Monet actually understood how light behaves on water. You're saying, what? Listen, just keep listening. You're going to love this. Another guy says, the choice of color in places such as the purple around the lily pad sticks out to me as decidedly worse than most Monets. I get a sense that the artist failed to connect their eyes to the brush palette, almost as if ...
14: It's another guy says, hate AI.
13: Oh, man, do they hate it. Because this is such an inferior AI, crude attempt.
14: What a garbage painting.
13: See?
14: It's garbage, Patrick.
13: It's the worst. Here, another guy says, you'll like this, Cyrus. No frame, no sense of the threshold between subject and object, just colors. Another one says, I would say that the allegedly real one is superior in the sense that it carries and conveys more information than the AI one. You could just picture him spitting on the ground after he says that. The dark, cold reflection of the trees triggers my attention. They strike me as slightly off, too dirty, and too pronounced to be natural. And on and on and on it continued. Except for one thing. It was a real Monet painting.
14: Wah, wah.
13: Oh. Now you know why I was so gleeful when I sent this to you, Cyrus, before you saw it, before you read it.
14: It is great. If I show my kids anything that's AI created, they absolutely hate it.
13: Yeah.
14: I mean, they despise it. Everything about it. And then I did a painting of one of my kids. It was really cool.
13: You painted it?
14: Well, no, I had AI. I had an image of one of them that was really cool. And then I put it into Grok and I said, hey, make this look like a kid's German children's book with all the crazy colors. And it did it. And I was like, this is really neat. And I showed my kid, who I thought would have been like, oh, that's cool. And all she said was, I could do it better.
13: With the filters that she has on her, what would that be, Snapchat? They have filters.
14: Yeah, I'm sure filters are fine. Yeah. Uh-huh. But it's not AI.
13: But yeah, but that is AI. They don't seem to understand that. Oh, I just got a little moment of levity out of this. So it was a real Monet painting. All he had to do was just say, this is AI. And then all the haters come out. And most of them had to delete their comments afterward.
14: Yeah. Respect to the ones that didn't delete their comments.
13: That's true.
14: I mean, that's because I'm sure it would have been tempting to be like, oh, I just got outed.
13: Yeah.
14: Like my hatred of AI was so complete that I just trashed a Monet painting.
13: Yeah.
14: Because I thought it was AI.
13: Indeed. 888-914-9149. By the way, not that this is AI related, because it's really not, but talk about egg on your face. Let's play audio 5. This is Guy McPherson. He's a climate change expert. He's a scientist. He's a professor from the University of Arizona. He was doing a news interview back in 2016, so 10 years ago. And here's what he had to say. You ready?
15: We are heading for mass extinction. There you go. That's it. End it there. As humans destroy our own habitat. That is the no-holds-barred message from climate change expert Guy McPherson from the University of Arizona. Last time I spoke to you, 2014, and you sort of, you know, snatched any hope of a future from me and my family, it was doom and gloom. Has anything changed since then in your account of things?
16: Oh, yes. The situation is far worse than it was then.
15: Okay. How much time does the human race have?
16: I can't imagine. And there will be a human on the planet in 10 years. I suspect it'll be...
15: No, I'm sorry. Did you say 10 years?
16: Yes, in my out loud voice even. Yes,
14: I can't.
16: You know, we're headed for a temperature within that span that is at or near the highest temperature experienced on Earth in the last 2 billion years. That's at least an order of magnitude faster than occurred during the Great Dying 252 million years.
15: But you are suggesting then that the temperature increase will be phenomenal over the next few years.
16: Oh, yes. Yeah, this is exponential change, and we have difficulty coming to grips with exponential change.
13: Now, wait a minute. Last I checked, Cyrus, 10 years later, there are still some human beings on planet Earth. I don't remember a mass extinction. I mean, I'm here, you're here, I can see you. What's going on here? I thought we were all supposed to be gone in 10 years' time.
14: He seemed pretty confident about that 10-year plan, too.
13: He said it in his out loud voice, by the way. Yeah. I wonder if he was wearing his big boy pants when he said it in his out loud voice. I mean, come on, this guy's a...
17: How dare you?
13: He's like a real scientist, I guess.
18: It's scientific!
13: Is that Skeletor? Sounds like Skeletor.
19: It's science.
13: He is... Let me see what he is. Oh, he's actually a professor emeritus now of natural resources and ecology and evolutionary biology at the University of Arizona. Huh. But it's science. I mean, how... I thought that science was always right.
18: And all this science, I don't understand.
13: All right. I wonder if he's making any new predictions, Cyrus.
14: Well, I can't help but think. So right now we have this, in the next 1, 2, 3 years, AI is going to completely take over and everyone's going to be out of jobs. And
13: yeah.
14: So I can't help but equate this fear-mongering. Are we seeing that today? So it's shifted from climate change to technology-based fears.
13: Well, and aliens. Don't forget that.
14: And right.
13: Yeah. So that's a new thing. Well, we've got a lot of things stacked up. So there's the war in Iran, which is real. Not denying that. That's for sure. What's going on in Gaza? Aliens. There was also this thing called the Epstein files. I don't really hear much about that much anymore. Not sure why. There's just a lot going on, any one of which could hold our attention. But all this science, I just don't understand. He put it very well when he said that. That was William Shatner, I do.
18: And all this science, I don't understand.
13: Yeah. Excuse me. Oh, another tidbit from over the weekend. King Charles, who recently visited these United States, he announced, this is audio for Cyrus, we might as well play these and deploy them right up front. So King Charles, he announced a new digital ID for the UK. I'll let him explain it. It's a short clip.
17: My ministers will also proceed with the introduction of digital ID that will modernize how citizens interact with public services.
14: Great.
13: Aren't they doing something like that in China already?
14: I guess it's working so well in China. Yeah. King Charles is like, hey, let's do it here.
13: Nancy and I are friends with a couple. She is born and raised in Shanghai. She came here as a 18-year-old to the United States. And her English is perfect, but she's from China. And she goes back to China every couple of years to visit her family. We've had long conversations with this couple, but she says that we Americans don't really understand, at least most of us don't, the absolute totalitarian levels of surveillance and oversight that the Chinese government has on the average Chinese citizen, not to mention other Chinese nationals who live elsewhere in the world, in Canada and that kind of thing. And among other things, it's tied, most all of it is tied through your phone, and it's very advanced. It includes a digital ID, and you do indeed have a social credit score that the government can decide, well, based on what we see you buying or where we see you going or what we see you doing, you just press a button and your bank account shuts off, at least in theory. Or I'm sorry, you're not allowed to fly to that destination because you have too low of a social credit score. Or the social credit score indicates subversive tendencies, et cetera, et cetera. And that's been going on for quite some time now. And King Charles is announcing what's, to my mind, sounds very similar to that, or at least the camel's nose underneath the tent. Before you know it, the camel will be inside the tent. That's how these things go. So are you ready for that? I mean, I don't necessarily fear a digital ID per se, but what I do fear, what I am deeply concerned about, is the potential for making our lives miserable or worse by governments and other entities who may not even be well known publicly. And I'm talking about, you say, well, who are you talking about? Well, like corporations. We used to hear a lot about BlackRock and all of its apparently nefarious deeds done in secret. I don't know how much of any of that's true, but I'm certain that there are corporations like that who would very much love to have access to that data for your digital ID. Well, we're just going to share it with some of our trusted partners, don't you know? So
14: they wouldn't do that. All right, so devil's advocate.
13: I've got a Monet painting to show you.
14: Yeah, right.
13: You're going to love it.
14: Oh, man, I do think about that Monet painting and how I don't want to get off. I think this digital ID is a good topic.
13: Would you accept one?
14: Well, let's play devil's advocate here. I'm a good citizen. I pay my taxes and I wave at my neighbors and I stop at stop signs and red lights. Yeah. So what do I have to fear about a digital ID? I have nothing to worry about because I'm a good person.
13: I hear that a lot. And I would say the same thing about myself. I think most people would say that about themselves. But the only thing we have to fear is fear itself, I think FDR once said. So, yeah, I mean, I understand that way of thinking. And I find myself thinking the same thing, like all the creeping technology that is steadily creeping up on us, encroaching in every direction. We just sort of take it for granted because it happens so incrementally, so gradually, or it seems to be so gradual that we don't really notice it. There's no shock to the system where, like, from 1 minute to the next, suddenly now everything is very different. Except I shouldn't say that. We did see that with 9/11. And immediately after that, the personal security screening went through the roof compared to how it was the day before. Of course, there were no planes flying for the better part of that week, as I recall. That was 25 years ago, Cyrus. And look, I mean, I remember, I'm not that old man saying, when I was a kid, we had to walk uphill both ways to school in the snow. I'm not that guy. Not yet, anyway. But I remember very well, as anybody old enough will remember, used to be that you could go with, let's say you're going to take somebody to the airport, put them on a flight, you could go all the way up to the gate, to the door where the people go down the jet bridge to get on the plane. I remember in the, what would it have been? It would have been mid to late 90s. We would send our kids on trips to go visit relatives from time to time. So our oldest three. I vividly remember it. This is at the San Diego airport. We were living in San Diego at the time. And I went with my kids all the way to the gate. And then I was allowed to get on the plane with them. So I got on the plane with the kids, got them all strapped in. Hey, kids, I love you. Give them a kiss. Then I go off the plane. That'd be unthinkable.
14: You got on the plane?
13: On the plane.
14: Oh, wow.
13: Yeah, I mean, yeah, unthinkable now. Like, imagine lighting up a cigarette in any restaurant USA. Unthinkable. It would be like the end of the world if you did that, because times have changed so dramatically. So when I talk about how things haven't happened overnight, I guess in a way 25 years ago they did, but I know I was rattled. Most people were rattled. I didn't want to travel on a plane for a long time. Because I was doing lots and lots and lots of public speaking. And most of my public speaking involved getting on an airplane and going somewhere. I did not want to get on an airplane for months. And I drove for the next several months. I drove all over the place. I mean, I drove long distances just because I didn't want to fly. That's how rattled I was, you know. Everybody's different. That's how I was. I was afraid that there would be another hijacking, and I didn't want to be on a plane. Eventually, it sort of simmered down, and gradually we all got kind of sort of back to normal. But in the meantime, the surveillance and the, you know, the checking of personal baggage and all that, which I must say, I did feel a sense of security, or at least more secure. And I know the naysayers say that doesn't mean anything, and, you know, it's all for show, and it doesn't really accomplish anything. And personally, I don't know what to believe, honestly. I think I felt safer. I would feel safer if there was some kind of screening, but now it's, you know, super invasive and the body scans and all that. But we just kind of went along with it because, yeah, we need it. We want to be safe. And then before you know it, it becomes commonplace. It's everyday life and you don't even think about it. So if the UK, according to His Royal Highness, is going to be soon rolling out a digital ID, I wonder if that portends that this is probably something that we're likely to see here, in which case, yet again, things are going to change, ratcheting up. We'll see. I don't know. I'm not even sure how I feel about that, other than I have this vague sense of dread that we will become like China, where every step you take, every breath you take, everything, they'll be watching you. You know what I'm saying, Cyrus? That would make for a good song.
14: Yeah, and say you're a young person and you're a free thinker, and all of a sudden you're tagged because you didn't go along with what everyone else is doing, and so your social credit score drops, and all of a sudden you can't get in that Uber. You can't take that flight. Uh-oh, it's getting worse, and things are getting harder. Now you can't go in the grocery store. Mm-hmm. I mean, this could be an extreme made up case, but I don't know.
13: You're right. And it kind of has an echo of the book of Revelation about having a mark on your forehead or your hand without which you can't buy or sell. Remember that?
14: No, thanks.
13: Yeah. There are some people who are very adamantly convinced, vociferously, vocally convinced that we are witnessing the assembly of the end times, rise of the Antichrist, rise of the beast of Revelation system to keep everybody in line. I'm not convinced of that, but I must say that this, for the first time in human history, is the first time that we've ever seen the technological wherewithal to do something like that. We never used to have the technology to be able to do anything like that on a global scale. Now we do. Now it's entirely possible. But I'm not saying we're in the end times. A generation at some point must be the one that's in the end times. Hope it's not this one. I'd rather it not be this one, but we'll see. The Lord is in charge, as I always say. Why don't we take a break? Hey, good idea, Cyrus. Quick on the draw. We'll take a break. We'll come back. You want to be on the air? Call this number, please. 888-914-9149. 888-914-9149. And also, I'm going to share with you an interesting detail about the rise of smartphones and how that might have a correlation with the decline of something else. I'll tell you what that is right after this.
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23: 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Sometimes we imagine that God is putting difficult decisions on us and then watching over us as if he's maniacally waiting for us to trip up and make some bad decision and go astray, and just he's trying to see whether it's going to work out for us or not. And that's not how he looks at us. He wants us to succeed, right? He wants us to persevere in his will. Even if we make a wrong decision, he will help us to get back on track. It's so important to act. And I think we, especially in our own times, have a problem with this, right? We have difficulties with analysis paralysis, where we look at something for so long, right? We're just paralyzed. We can't follow through with it.
21: Yeah, hang on. Let me overthink this.
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1: Yesterday, all my troubles.
13: That's not Paul McCartney.
14: This is so.

0: because the...
1: Because it's by Monet. Right. There's a shadow hanging over me. Well, that plus John Lennon's been dead for 45
0: that's
1: years.
0: That's the real...
1: 46
0: that's
1: years.
0: That's the real tell.
1: Yeah. Yeah, that's AI, but it's good, though.
0: It sure sounds good. And if you told me, hey, I just dug up an old Beatles demo where John Lennon is singing Yesterday instead of Paul, I'd listen and be like, this is awesome.
1: Yeah.
0: I would have no idea that this was fake.
1: People would be rushing to buy it. So that actually puts me in mind. I want to share in a few minutes about a related issue having to do with smartphones. But in the meantime, though, let's take a look at some of the audio. Why don't we start with audio 10? The actor Zach, I always trip over his name, Galifianakis. Is that how you say it?
0: Nice work.
1: Zach Galifianakis.
0: You did it.
1: Kind of rolls off the tongue. So here he is in an interview, and he's talking about AI and his perception of AI and related concerns.
2: Where humans are going with AI? I mean, I guess, I don't know if I'm old-fashioned or maybe it's because I'm 56 now, but I think this whole AI thing, and I don't mean for medicine, it's got a lot of great things. Otherwise, though, I think it's another, like, biblical term, of biting the apple again.
3: Mm-hmm.
2: I just am very afraid of it.
3: Yeah.
1: Let's pause for a second. He's talking to Conan O'Brien. So he's on the Conan O'Brien podcast.
2: Not even for show business. I'm not even talking. I'm just saying in general, I don't trust it
3: mm-hmm.
2: at all, and especially the dudes that are designing it.
4: Mm-hmm.
3: Yeah.
2: There's a real problem.
4: Yeah.
2: Because these dudes, how do I say it? They have math minds.
4: Suck. Oh.
2: They have math minds. You know what I mean? They have math minds, and that's good. But there's very little wisdom coming out of that pocket of the world. Almost none.
3: Yeah.
2: And we're just running. All of us are running in that direction. The media, the media loves AI. The media loves social media because it causes more of this.
3: Yeah.
2: I love when CNN, they'll have a reporter on going, they'll do a report on social media and how bad it is for someone. And then after the report, Jake Tapper gets on and goes, follow me on Twitter. It's asinine. Have you no self-reflection? Well, even how we communicate through text, there's not a sarcastic font, right?
3: Right.
2: And people are not good enough writers to do it through text. As a comedian, to get back LOL is really diminishing returns.
3: Yeah.
2: I think the way we have let robots do this for us has also made us a little bit off.
3: Yeah.
2: I just do. I worry about the lack of human connection with that stuff. And maybe it just is not as needed as we think it is. I don't know. I mean, I really don't know. But this world, this tech stuff I've always thought about it. I've always worried about it, especially when social media came about and MySpace and all this, when it was done, you could do it anonymously.
3: Mm-hmm.
2: That's a weird start for anything. So the weirdos running this thing, and good weirdos, I don't mean they're all bad weirdos. We need to, something, there needs to be a guardrail. And I think politically nothing changes in the States until they regulate the internet.
3: Yeah. I do think.
2: Not, so we can sit here and talk, good luck. Yep. It could work for both sides.
3: Right.
2: It just depends on who's going to control it. The messaging, but I see how people scroll on planes. I'm like, that's how people get their news. We're screwed.
1: Hmm. So
0: that,
1: he's
0: that
1: not
0: is
1: a,
0: how people get their news. They see a headline and then that's facts to them.
1: Yeah.
0: And I know this firsthand because I've done it.
1: I'm glad I'm perfect. That's all I'm glad about.
0: Yeah. And I'm careful.
1: I think we're all
0: I've
1: guilty
0: still
1: of that.
0: Been tricked.
1: We have to be careful.
0: Yep.
1: No, you're right about that. And the way in which social media has influenced people is profound. Now, I myself am a fan, more or less, of X, formerly Twitter. And maybe the biggest thing that I appreciate about it is the fact that I'm glad that Elon Musk bought it. I mean, say what you want about Elon Musk, and perhaps there are many different things that we would disagree on, he and I. But I'm really glad that he bought it and he got it out of the hands of the, you know, the sharp left people who controlled it and censored free speech. If nothing else, it's now a platform where, for the most part, you can express yourself without fear of being shut down, deplatformed, doxxed, etc. Had he not done that, I mean, I don't know of any other platform where there is that relative level of free speech. Not that free speech in itself is necessarily the end all and be all, but we take it for granted. So other than that, I mean, it's deeply programming people. Now we have another audio clip here. What about, let's see. I think we want, we want that one. We want clip number three. Has to do with TikTok. And Jonathan Haidt, the person who's commenting here, refers to it as the fentanyl of social media.
4: You also said that TikTok has been proven as the number one thing for sort of, was it mental? What did you say about TikTok?
5: For attention fragmentation. That's it.
4: Yes.
5: It's the number one destroyer of the ability to attend, to focus, to develop executive function. So I think it's the number one destroyer of human potential because it is so widely used. It's the most addictive. It's the one that many of my students say they can't quit. Every year in my class of 35 students in my flourishing class, there are one or two who are on TikTok 6 hours a day. In other words, that's all they do is TikTok. It's hard to do their homework. They don't go see friends. It's just TikTok. It's really tragic. TikTok is the fentanyl of social media.
4: And why is it the fentanyl of social media? What is it about it?
5: So all of social media developed on this idea of social networks, the social graph. And Facebook and Instagram, they're going to recommend to you things based on the people that you know. And that's an interesting strategy. TikTok was the first to say, to hell with that. We don't care about your social network. We're going to look at the micro delays as you pause on, you paused on a video about exercise? Oh, okay. Well, let's give you some dieting stuff too, because the algorithm has found that girls who pause on exercise are interested in being thinner. And before you know it, and many journalists have done this, you set up a fake account for a 13, 14-year-old girl, very quickly you're inundated with eating disorder, with pro-anorexia content, things like that. So TikTok was the first to develop that, and it's magic in terms of sucking out the attention from a child's brain. So that's why I say TikTok is the worst of the worst. I don't think anybody should be on TikTok, but certainly not below the age of 18.
1: How do you get away from TikTok, though? It's everywhere. Now, I see TikTok videos. I don't go looking for them, but they pop up on X, which is where, you know, that's where you'll find me. I'm not very, very active, but if I'm doing anything, it'll be there. I guess everybody has their platform of choice. Some people are like everywhere. They're on Facebook and everywhere. But TikTok videos proliferate on social media. You don't have to like have the TikTok app. I don't know if I've ever even seen the app, but I see the TikTok videos. And I don't see how you get away from them if you're going to be on social media. Now, obviously, the correct answer is how do you get away from it? Get off social media, obviously. It's going to be better for you in the long run. So we had another.
6: These kids don't stand a chance. They're given
1: fentanyl.
6: Phones. They're given phones at a very young age.
1: Sadly.
6: They're getting hooked on this. I mean, the guy is comparing it to a very addictive drug.
1: Yeah. I mean, you see the videos of the homeless drug people on the streets in California, and they're standing upright, but they're like slumped over in zombie mode. I'm assuming that's fentanyl. I'm assuming that that's meth, fentanyl. It just destroys people, obviously. So what do you say? What do you think? What was the other one that you wanted to turn to?
6: Oh, we have...
1: Is it...
6: this is audio 8.
1: 8. Okay, so this is, again, Jonathan Haidt. And Jonathan Haidt, I had to look him up because I wasn't familiar with him, but he's a social psychologist. He's a professor at New York University's Stern School of Business. And he focuses a lot on ethics, morality, things like that. So here's commentary from him, and it's self-explanatory, But here he's talking about what he refers to as an anxiety spiral that's caused by these things like TikTok.
5: Four norms that will break these collective action traps. First, no smartphone before high school. Just clear this out of the lives of elementary and middle school kids. Send them out, give them a flip phone, a dumb phone, a phone watch so you can text them, but don't give them the entire internet, including strangers all over the world who are trying to get at them sexually. Like, this is just craziness. Mm-hmm. So no smartphone till high school. The second is no social media till 16. You know, the things that are sent around on social media, the things they're exposed to, like I just recently learned about the video Cat in a Blender, which was popular a while ago. It is exactly what it sounds like. Okay. So, you know, and this is just part of childhood. It's hardcore porn, animal cruelty, beheading videos. So, you know, let's just at least wait till they're 16 before they see that stuff.
7: I was going to say, that's the appropriate age to watch a Cat in a Blender. Is that 16? It's like, you get to drive a car and hey, why don't you check this thing out? Yeah.
5: What I'm after here is not the optimum age. It's what's a minimum age that we could actually all do together, because that's the key. If most of us do this, we solve the problem. The third norm is phone-free schools. This is the most powerful one that we can do instantly. So if you're watching this and you have kids that go to a school that lets the kids keep the phone in the pocket, buy a copy of my book for the principal. I have videos, send them a video of my talks on phone-free schools. Every school needs to go phone-free by September. The phones they don't just make the kids anxious and lonely, they make them less intelligent. Test scores have been dropping around the world since 2012. Once the kids bring a phone in school, they're doing this. They're not listening to the teacher. Mm-hmm. So get rid of phones in schools. And then the fourth norm is far more independence, free play, and responsibility in the real world. We have to, this is not just about let's take away. Mm-hmm. It's let's give them a real childhood, the kind of childhood that us older people, the kind that we look back on. Mm-hmm. So if we love our children, the best thing we can give them is a real human childhood. And if we do it together, we can get this done in the next year or two.
1: I'm all in favor of that. I totally disagree with him that 16 years old is a reasonable threshold to expose children to these terrible things. I mean, I learned about a few things just in hearing that the first time I heard it a few days ago that I wish I didn't know about now. I wish I didn't have that idea in my mind. I've never seen it, never will see it. But even just to know that something like that exists is a bit of my innocence was taken away from me. So parents, oh my gosh, please heed these warnings. Don't think it won't happen to your children. Don't think, well, we're a homeschooling family. Uh-huh. That's great. But that's no insurance policy against the ravages of this technology against your family, against your children, your innocent children. Don't think, well, we pray the rosary every day as a family, therefore we're immune to this. Guess again. It's good that if you homeschool your kids. It's good if you have your kids in a Catholic school. It's good that you pray the rosary. Obviously, I'm all in favor of all of that. But those are not safeguards against this tsunami of moral danger that is coming at your kids a mile a minute. And it never stops. It's relentless, continuous, 24/7. And if you give your children smartphones, you're just setting them up for disaster. I hate to be the guy who says that all the time, but not a whole lot of other people are saying that. So I guess I'll be that guy. Now that leads me to what I want to share with you. It won't take long to share this with you, but there's a study that was done, and I'll share some of the specifics on this, but it shows not necessarily causation. You decide whether you think it's causation, but it does show a correlation between the rise of smartphones and the decline in fertility. People are not having children anymore, and the fertility rates, I mean, just to keep a population stable, all other things being equal, it's about 2.1 children per woman of childbearing age in a given population. And this study, it points out, it shows some graphs here, and I'm looking at one particular graph, that when smartphones are introduced and become widespread, you can see an immediate cliff where fertility, you know, the fertility rates are above that. And then as soon as you get to the smartphone, it just goes off a cliff. And they use as sources the UN World Population National Statistics. There is a specific study called The Collapse of Teen Fertility in the Digital Era, Pew Research. There are a number of sources that are sourced, or you might say quoted in this story here. So I'll just share with you how it's explained in this ex post by Lugari Kano. The preponderance of evidence points to smartphones, not economics, as the culprit for the global drop in fertility. In the US and UK, births fell first and fastest in areas that got 4G earliest. 4G, of course, the internet connection for cell phones, the speed of the cellular service. Birth rates were stable in the US, the UK, and Australia until 2007, and in France and Poland until 2009. And Ghana, Nigeria, and Senegal until 2013. Each of these years, they say, is an inflection point that demonstrates, or at least that indicates, when smartphones became widely adopted in that population. The younger the age group, the sharper the drop. In-person socializing among young adults is dropping steadily. Sexual dysfunction is higher among those who are social media users, heavy social media users. The effect is largest in culturally traditional societies like the Middle East, Latin America, Sub-Saharan Africa. This decline holds across countries that are hit hard by the recession in 2008. And it's really striking to me. Now, again, I mean, obviously, I'm not saying this is caused by it, but there is a distinct correlation that we should take into account. So Cyrus will post the link to this post so you can check out the study for yourself if you're interested. But I'll leave you with this final thought before we take our break, and that is, please, parents, don't give your kids smartphones. You know what you need to do? You know what you need to do. You need to go over to charitymobile.com/Patrick and take a look at their phones and get them the Wise phone, which looks like a smartphone, but it doesn't have access to the internet. It is a way through this for your kids. If they have to have a phone, okay, I understand. But don't give them a smartphone. Don't hand them the internet, as that guy was saying, because it will eventually destroy them. All right, on that happy note, we're going to take a quick time out. I'll be coming back to your phone calls. I'm here for you. My number is 888-914-9149. I'll be right back.

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2: This is Archbishop Alexander Sample of the Archdiocese of Portland in Oregon. 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
6: Let's go to Vista, California and talk to Mike. Good morning, Mike, and welcome.
12: How are you doing?
6: I am well, thank you. Welcome aboard.
12: Yeah, I was just wondering, you know, in the beginning of Revelation where Jesus comes to the churches?
6: Yes.
12: And he talks to, I'm trying to remember if it's Smyrna. He talks about that the Nicolaitans who support the Jews who say they are Jews but are not, but are of the synagogue of Satan. Do you have any idea what that is?
6: Well, when it comes to questions like this, not being a Bible scholar myself, I turn to the Bible scholars. So let's take a look. This would be Revelation 2, I think.
12: Yeah, I thought it was 2 or 3. I couldn't remember, yeah.
6: Yeah, so let's look at... So Revelation 2, 6. One second here. Revelation 2, 6 says... Okay, I think that's the verse you're thinking about. Yet this you have, you hate the works of the Nicolaitans... Nicolaitans, excuse me, which I also hate. He who has an ear, let him hear what the Spirit says to the churches. To him who conquers, I will grant to eat of the tree of life, which is the paradise of God. Then later he says in verse 9, I know your tribulation and your poverty, but you are rich, and the slander of those who say that they are Jews and are not, but are a synagogue of Satan. Okay, so that's the passage in mind then, right?
12: Right.
6: Okay. So let me just read to you what the Catholic, so this is the Ignatius.

0: For their background and origin, the Nicolaitans are said to have had a dangerously casual attitude toward idolatry and sexual immorality. Their corruptive influence was already at work among believers in Pergamum. And then it references verse 15 of chapter 2. And then the note for the synagogue of Satan, which is verse 9, the perpetrators of Christian persecution in Smyrna are Jewish because Jews were the only ones in the Roman Empire legally exempt from worshiping the emperor and participation in the imperial cult. They could easily betray Christians to the Roman authorities for confessing Jesus as Lord instead of Caesar and practicing what was still an unauthorized religion in the eyes of Rome. And then it references Acts 14:2. And then it also references, for further, you know, study if you're interested, for Paul's estimate of what constitutes a true Jew, see Romans 2, verses 17 through 29, where he describes that.
1: Oh, okay.
0: Does that help?
1: Yeah, a little bit. I just wondered, in the times we're in now, where everybody is getting so political about we need to support Israel, but it's kind of like, is this the Israel of prophecy, or is it like you've been talking about, where all these pastors are trying to, like Protestant pastors are trying to bring the end times now to now, and saying these are them and this is who this is, and Trump's the new Jesus or whatever, you know? So that's why I just sometimes wonder when it gets, when some of this war stuff and everybody's trying to fight with the Pope and everything, when the Pope's just saying, hey, we need peace and to love one another and love God right, and then we'll be all right. But everybody keeps wanting to divide and talk about we need to go to war here because Israel and all this. And sometimes I wonder, like, is Netanyahu in the right church, or, you know, are we confused? Yeah. Or I don't know.
0: Well, now you've gotten like three or four or five topics on the table. I don't have enough brain cells to hurt all those cats. So forgive me on that, Mike. But I think one thing we can say, or at least I can say, is that the public opinion toward Israel and Jews as a wider context has shifted dramatically to the negative in recent years. I'm of the opinion, and it's a studied opinion based upon ongoing research and looking at the potential causes for this. I think a lot of it is mass manipulation by Muslims working through the media, especially social media, to poison the minds of people against Jews. We're seeing a rise in anti-Semitism, something akin to what we saw in Europe in the 1920s and 30s. And it's very alarming. So I'm not in any way, of course, implicating you personally, but the whole question of Israel and prophecy and all that, you're right, there is an aberrant theological opinion known as Christian Zionism, which is largely something of the dispensational Protestant world, which believes that the nation state of Israel, which is technically, it's a secular state, and it's not the same thing. It's, you can't identify it as the same thing as Israel of the Old Testament. But there are those whom you correctly mention who want to support Israel, not so much because they like Jews or even Israel for that matter, but because they believe that this will help to usher in the end times. And the big payoff for them is the so-called pre-tribulation rapture. So they're convinced that if they can just get this prophetic clock going, get the third temple built, reinstitute the animal sacrifices, and so on, that will usher in the era of the Antichrist. And then the rapture will happen, and they all get taken away, and they're safely up in heaven watching with their popcorn as everything goes to hell on earth, and the Antichrist rises and all that. So that's a simplified way of looking at, there is this wing of people who are promoting, again, largely dispensational Protestants, who are promoting this notion of a pre-tribulation rapture, which is what they really want. And in order to get that, they support Israel. And I am not against Israel myself. I'll mention that right up front. I'm not at all against Israel. I'm certainly not going to defend bad and even terrible things that Israelis do

0: in the same way that I wouldn't defend anything that Catholics do if it's wicked, even if they do it in the name of the church, as sometimes happens. But I'm not going to excoriate the whole church as a result of the wickedness of some Catholics. But in a way, that's beside the point. What you're describing is this mass shifting of opinion, not only against Israel as a nation state, ostracizing it, making it a pariah, etc. But I think the real end goal here, whether people who are manipulated by this propaganda realize it or not, the real end goal is the Jews. It's not even really Israel. It's the Jews. And so we have to be, as Catholics, very careful, very circumspect, very grounded in Scripture so that we don't wind up being carried away with a tide that is largely caused by manipulation through social media. There's such a huge topic here. There's so much that one can say about this. And we've only touched upon a couple aspects of it, Mike. So if you'll forgive me, that's probably about as much as I can say in such a short time. Any thoughts before we have to go?
1: No, I appreciate it. I agree. It's the Zionism thing, because that's what, I'm actually part German. And when I grew up, I didn't understand that Eisenhower really started this Israel. So when they say it's Jewish, yeah, it's Jewish because Eisenhower moved them there to create a nation state or whatever, you know. But
0: there's much more to it than that. And you're right. I mean, Dwight Eisenhower was the supreme commander of the Allied forces in Europe and during World War II toward the end. He personally toured some of the death camps, and he saw with his own eyes the final solution, so-called, that the Third Reich perpetrated against the Jews and gypsies and other people as well, including some Catholics. So he saw it with his own eyes, but it would be an oversimplification to say that he is the one who gave rise to the nation state of Israel. It was a big part of the problem. I'll leave you with this, and this largely was done through Great Britain. It's known as the Balfour Declaration, which is the final phase of this process. But they, after World War I, were the administrators, they being Great Britain, they were the administrators of that area after it was taken away from the Ottoman Empire after World War I. They didn't want to keep running it. And it was a convenient way for them to help these people who are being persecuted, the Jews. So there's so much more to say, but I'll have to leave it at that. Thanks, Mike.
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4: With your first word of news from the Vatican and around the world, I'm Glenn Leverins with Catholic News Week in Review on Relevant Radio. Archaeologists believe they've found the remains of Bethsaida, an ancient settlement on the Sea of Galilee where Jesus was said to have performed several miracles. The site on the lake's northeastern shore had been lost to history for more than 1,000 years. Now the archaeologists say there's new evidence that El Araj is the biblical Bethsaida, where the Gospels say Jesus healed a blind man and was once home to disciples Andrew and Peter. One key piece of evidence was the discovery of a first century structure beneath the dome of a basilica that matches an 8th century account of the settlement's location. On the first day of the ecumenical global prayer movement, Thy Kingdom Come, Pope Leo sent a video message to participants, encouraging them in their mission of sharing the gospel, as it, quote, is not something about which we can keep silent. The event, taking place through May 24th, is a prayer movement that invites Christians around the world to pray together from Ascension Thursday to Pentecost Sunday for more people to know Jesus. Thy Kingdom Come started in 2016 and has grown to involve more than 1 million Christians in almost 90% of nations around the globe, spanning 85 different denominations and traditions. He notes, we are calling for God to heal what is broken in both us individually and in the world. Chicago Mayor Brandon Johnson planning a trip to the Vatican to meet Pope Leo. The mayor's office says the meeting will happen later this month. NBC5 reporting a tentative date set for May 28th. Last month, an Illinois mayor's public diplomacy mission went to Rome to meet the Chicago-born Pope. And no one's hurt after a facade in the front of a church partially collapsed on Chicago's south side. The incident happened this week during Mass at Sacred Heart Church in the Morgan Park neighborhood. All of the parishioners were able to leave the building quickly and safely. Keeping you connected with the church and the world 24 hours a day and on the web at relevantradio.com. I'm Glenn Leverins, and this is listener-supported Relevant Radio.
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0: We are back. Let's go straight back to the phones. Let's go to Josh first in Los Angeles. Hi, Josh.
13: Hey, good morning, Patrick. It's hard to focus on my question after your segment on social media and then this last question about Israel. Okay. I'm a convert from Judaism, and my head's kind of been spinning with everything going on. But anyway, so I'll try to focus on the question I intended. I converted. It was 2 years ago. I received the sacraments, and I guess maybe it's relatively common at that first year when it's new and that my faith was really really really strong and I was on fire for Christ, and there's a little bit of spiritual feeling, but I think for the most part I'm still very strong in my faith. But one thing I noticed is that, between my work and my friends and most of the people I hang out with, and I've called you before about my family, because my family hasn't converted. I'd say 90% of the people I'm with are not Catholic. Mm-hmm. And what I'm finding lately is I just haven't been talking about my faith with people or even bringing it up. And I was doing a lot more of that in the first year. I rarely talk about it or do any, at least any evangelizing that I'm capable of doing. And I find myself slipping back into a lot of the language I used to use, because I was in bands for years and, and all that kind of stuff. And
0: when you say language, are you talking about thought categories or just bad language?
13: Bad language. I never use the Lord's name in vain, but I just about F-bombs and talking about, I hang out with some people at a certain spot, and when a beautiful woman will walk by, I'm slipping back into a lot of that and not talking about my faith, which wasn't the case in the first year. I still pray for people and I pray for people's conversion. So I'm just curious your perspective, if that's a problem, if there's anything I could do about that. I'm not talking about,
0: I understand.
13: Being Catholic or anything for a while. Yeah. So I'm curious if you think there's an issue there, and if so, what?
0: I can't diagnose it, and certainly not from a distance, but one thing I would recommend is find a good, wise, and preferably older Catholic priest, older by that I mean who's lived some life, as a spiritual director. And you're in Los Angeles, so it's an easy drive for you to go to St. Michael's Abbey, which is in Orange County, so it's near Yorba Linda, kind of just south of Yorba Linda, if you know that area. But the Norbertine Fathers are adept at spiritual direction, and if you wanted to even just go and pray in the beauty and the silence of their chapel, making a day trip over there, it might, depending on where in LA you are, it might take you an hour to get there, but it'd be well worth the time. And so that would be my first suggestion, would be don't try to self-diagnose and self-medicate, if I can use that term, without the connotations that it often has. This is the kind of thing that if you're seeing it in yourself, it's helpful. In fact, it's really, really beneficial to have a wise Catholic priest as a spiritual director who can help you. And even if he's not like long-term, somebody that you can go to and seek good counsel from. So that'd be my first thought. The second thing is, as you're describing it, the verse that comes to my mind is 2 Peter chapter 2, beginning verse 20. And this is a grim assessment, but I think it's worthy of attention. For if after they have escaped the defilements of the world through the knowledge of our Lord and Savior Jesus Christ, they are again entangled in them and overcome, the last state has become worse for them than the first. For it would have been better for them never to have known the way of righteousness than after knowing it to turn back from the holy commandment delivered to them. What the true proverb says has happened to them. And then it quotes the proverb, the dog returns to its own vomit and the sow after washing herself returns to wallow in the mire. that's pretty... pretty heavy duty, but
13: yeah,
0: doesn't
13: it
0: right kind of,
13: it.
0: Yeah, doesn't it though? It kind of really puts a fine point on it. So I know you don't want to return to your vomit. I know you don't want to wallow in the former ways before, but all of us, especially I think in a particular kind of way, converts like yourself, I'm a cradle Catholic myself, but each in our own way, there's always that tendency to be dragged back down again. And so this is something that's imperative that you, number one, ask God for the grace to fight against, like a salmon swimming upriver. You know, the salmon, they have to fight that mighty current for miles and miles and miles to get up to where they need to be able to spawn. I know this is not a perfect analogy, but you as a Christian are called to swim against the current, not to go with it.
13: Yeah.
0: And
13: absolutely.
0: I don't know who I first heard this say this, but I've heard it said by other people, and I do agree with this. And that is, you know what goes down current with the current? The dead fish. They go down current.
13: Right.
0: Yeah. It's the living fish that are swimming mightily against the current. So if that analogy is useful to you, you don't want to be a dead fish, obviously. So to rouse yourself to... You know, I mean, it can take a lot of different things. So the Bible says, St. Paul says that bad company breeds breeds bad morals. And is the people you hang around with will have an effect on you. Now, maybe you can't avoid certain people because of your work situation. I understand that, especially in the industry that you're in. But to push back against it by cultivating good, holy friendships, frequenting the sacraments. And you know, the bad language thing is something that is not difficult to repair. It just requires a commitment to saying, I'm not going to say those words anymore. In fact, if it's of any benefit to you, it might be, I don't know, but I wrote an article about my dear old dad, and Cyrus will get a link to it. So if you're interested in reading it, hopefully it'll give you some encouragement. But I never heard my dad swear, not even a mild swear word. I never heard him, even when he got angry or when he hit his thumb with the hammer when he was working on his workbench in the garage or cut off in traffic, that kind of thing. I never heard him swear. And I didn't think much about it at the time. But later on, as I grew older, I realized that he was teaching me something very powerful. Now, the same is true, by the way, of my mom. I never heard my mom swear, so I'm not trying to say that she was any different. Because she wasn't.
13: Right.
0: But I never heard my father ever swear. And the reason for me that was such a big thing is that he taught me a lesson about purity of speech by how he lived as opposed to what he told me. And I think that there's something there for you, really for anybody. There was a lot there for me. And that is that when you are tempted or it's a bad habit or everybody around you is using profanity and blasphemy, even things like that, to have a commitment to saying, I will not go in that direction. There's a kind of, I don't know, it can bring an inner sense of God's strength into your mind. It's his strength, not yours. But when it's infused in you, even if you may be failing on other fronts, this is a front you can win by saying, I'm just not going to do that. And then I think it has a proliferating effect. It will radiate out to other areas of your life so that you'll see, I think, a general increase in your fervor, your desire to live for Jesus, your desire to be bold when the time comes. So maybe, and I'll leave it at this, maybe that's a good first step would be to say, I want, with God's grace, to conquer this problem in my life right now and start working on that. And then in due time, I think you're going to see that the other areas will improve as well. I'll pause. What do you think?
13: I mean, it's hard to even add to that. I mean, I'm just so grateful for you, Patrick. I'm going to listen back to the podcast so I get all of that again. And I know you've mentioned St. Michael's Abbey before, so I'm going to definitely get in touch with them.
0: I hope you will. They're really good. Now, if Costa Mesa is any closer to you, I mean, I know it is closer to you, right down the 405 freeway, but you've got St. John the Baptist Parish, which is run by the Norbertine Fathers. So if you ever wanted to drop in for Sunday Mass and experience that, I think you'll really enjoy it.
13: Do you know St. John Seminary? Are you familiar with them?
0: Yeah, in Camarillo, sure.
13: Before. Mm-hmm. Yeah, I'm a little closer to them, but yeah.
0: Oh, you're in northern L.A. then, right?
13: Yeah, I'm in Studio City.
0: Okay. I know exactly where that is. Yeah.
13: Yeah.
0: And then you got some great Carmelite sisters a little bit east of you in Alhambra, California. Okay. So if you were to jump on the 10, get off on Garfield, go north, you'll find them. It's the Sacred Heart Retreat Center. And they're wonderful. And they love to have visitors. So it can be a place to go and pray for a while and recharge your spiritual batteries.
13: Yeah, I'll look into all of those. And what do you, I mean, you touched on it a little bit. Is it something where I should, and I know maybe a spiritual director can help me more with this, but is it something where I need to maybe lessen my time with certain people and certain friendships and minimize that time?
0: Yes.
13: Could that be something that is in the cards?
0: Yes, you are what you eat. We all are. You are what you eat. So if you have a steady diet of profanity and vulgarity and eroticism and blast, I mean, whatever it may be, if you have a steady diet of it, it will affect you.
13: Right.
0: It can't not affect you.
13: Okay. Okay. Yeah. I really needed to hear that. So thank you, Patrick. And thank you for your words on Israel through all this. It's really been incredible. And I appreciate you with that because, having been someone who came up Jewish and is still very tied to Israel, someone like you who I have so much respect and love for, to hear hear how balanced you are about it. I really appreciate that.
0: And thank you, Josh.
13: Yeah.
0: I appreciate it. Not everybody likes it when I say those things, but I say them because I believe them. And I'm glad that it rings true for you.
13: Yeah. Hey, new McCartney album out this week.
0: I heard something about that. Tell me more. When does it drop, as the kids say?
13: It drops Friday. I think Friday.
0: Okay.
13: Yeah. That's one of the things that drew me into your show a couple of years ago. You were playing from Back to the Egg, that intro part, that bass part. I was like, okay, this guy's an amazing, knowledgeable Catholic, and he's busting a deep cut from a Paul McCartney album that nobody really knows. So I was like, okay, I got to listen to this guy.
0: Right on. I love that. Paul McCartney is a great common ground for so many people. And you know what I love about that cut? That's Reception, I believe, is the name of the cut.
13: Reception,
0: and it's just an intro.
13: Yeah, yeah.
0: But I just love the bass line. It's so cool.
13: Oh, it's one of the best. I mean, if he had just been a bass player, he would have been amazing. But all the other stuff.
0: So, Josh, we're going to crank this just for you. Cyrus, crank this for Josh. There you go. That takes me back every time I hear it. Well, Josh, thank you. And by the way, the name of that article, if you're interested, it's called The Power of a Father's Example. And the subtitle is What I Learned from Something My Dad Never Said. And if you want it, just go to the show page, relevantradio.com/Patrick. Click on the links button. And you'll see where the Substack link is. So you want to scroll all the way down to the bottom. It was one of the earliest articles that I posted, and it's called The Power of a Father's Example.
13: Okay. I'll read it today for sure.
0: Super cool. Well, thank you. I appreciate it. Nice chatting with you.
13: Thank you,
0: and
13: Patrick.
0: Chin up. It's going to be okay. You go see the Norbertine Fathers. It's going to be great.
13: Okay. I definitely will.
0: All right. Thanks,
13: Josh. Thank you, Patrick. All right. You're God welcome. Bless you guys. Love you guys. Okay.
0: Thank you. I love you, man. What do you think about that, Cyrus?
8: That's pretty nice. He's a good caller.
0: He always is. He calls every several months or so. You know, what I really like about him is, you know, he's in the industry of, he creates music for programs like the ones you'd see on TV. I can't imagine what that world must be like, because it's got to be incredibly secular. And yet, if you're a believer and you're working in that world, and there are believers who work in that world, the stresses and the challenges and the opportunities to be a light shining in a dark place. It's just a very fascinating thought to me. Let's go to Ann now in College Station, Texas. Hi, Ann. That's Red Sea Radio territory. Hi, Ann.
9: That is Red Sea Radio. Howdy. Good morning, Patrick. How are y'all doing?
0: I am well. We are well. Thank you.
9: Great. Great. So I called in with regard to the AI segment that you were playing, but I also want to speak to your last caller. Yeah. I was invited to a very non-secular party. It was a neighborhood group, and somebody exclaimed, OMG, using the word of our Lord. Mm-hmm. And I said, oh, fantastic. You're going to lead us in prayer, because he's my God, too. So let's all bow for a minute, because she wants to say a prayer. And it caught her so off guard.
0: Good for you.
9: And my niece, who I was there with, was looking at me like, Annie, I can't believe you just did that. But she said, oh, my, it's so nice to be with believers. So she twisted it around. But anyway, just a suggestion to his friends.
0: I love it. I'll give you my version of that. And I love what you just said. I hope people will follow suit. From the time I was little, whenever I would be out and about with my mom and my dad, or sometimes just with my mom, if somebody blasphemed God, you know, said Jesus Christ or, you know, some form of blasphemy, my mom taught me that this is wrong. You shouldn't do it because it offends God. And to always say, praise be the name of our Lord Jesus Christ. And so from that time forward, I must have been maybe three. And from that time forward in my life, even when I wasn't necessarily living a virtuous life per se, but I still had that habit that if I heard blasphemy, I would say either quietly to myself or I would say it out loud. And boy, am I glad that I was taught that. It really helped me.
9: No kidding. I'm gonna adopt that one too. That's a good one.
0: Beautiful.
9: I want to speak to the other side of AI. We have six kids, and five of them are involved with AI.
0: Okay.
9: And two of them have reread the encyclical from the Pope Leo the 13th on the Rerum Novarum, and they're trying to bring Catholic social teaching into their large corporations as AI moves forward. So that would be a plus. They're fighting a battle, but we're full of battles. But the other side of that is the data centers that are supporting all this AI, because we want to go to our phones and say, you know, what's the price difference on blah, blah, whatever we use it for.
0: Right.
9: And we share a fence line with a data center in Central Texas. That is just now being built. They sold it as a data center. That's okay. But it's actually, there's a power plant, a behind the grid power plant being built. Yeah. And we know this because we have all these sons of ours are engineers, and they started looking at the specs and they're like, this is way more than a data center. So as you can imagine, they've just taken beautiful green rolling hills that were covered with black Angus cows, because everybody likes their steak or their hamburger or whatever.
0: Mm-hmm.
9: And they paid the ranchers very well, way above market price, to move, to go find some more, go find another 2,000 acres. And it is, you know, they're being very good to the community. I will say they're putting money into parks, and it's a depressed area. You know, you're talking about a marginalization of poverty rate of like 44%. It's really high.
0: Right.
9: But they're helping the schools. But it's just this errant, like with no decision, here's 2,000 acres. Let's just scrape it raw, build a concrete plant.
0: I take it you're unhappy with this phenomenon. It's what I'm picking up on.
9: Well, here's the part. I'll tell you what, I'm really double-hearted. A term the Australians use a lot. because we approached them and they realized that we knew more than most everybody else. Mm-hmm. And they're willing to give us hush money, essentially, for really? Our property. To get, yeah, just to incorporate our little 100 acres, because
0: then you go away and you don't cause trouble.
9: That we'll just go away. Mm-hmm. So I am double-hearted. I mean, we're going to be able to end up with something nicer, probably, than what we have. But we've, you know, we've been planting trees. We've been establishing memories. And this is happening from Wisconsin to Texas, from east to west. I mean,
0: yep.
9: There's a guy on social media by the name of Charlie Behrens, and he does great. And I don't do a lot of social media, to tell you the truth, but one of our sons started following him, and he has very short, very comical, but very much to the point about, oh, here's a depressed area. Let's offer him lots of money. Yeah, and let's tell him that we're going to give him lots of money, and then we'll go in and build a data center, and it's going to have pollutants, and it's going to, and it goes on and on. Anyway, I just wanted to give that other side of it, that in the palm of one of our 14 grandchildren's hands with these phones is one side, but then the other side is they're destroying the cause of America. But then you think, okay, is this progress? Because where you're living right now was probably once a vineyard or a ranch, and where I'm living was probably wide open prairie.
0: Yeah.
9: I know it was.
0: The data centers, I'll just jump in if I may. The data centers are popping up like toadstools everywhere. And,
9: crazy.
0: And, yeah, it's real. And I mean, rural communities that were rural yesterday are going to become mini Silicon Valleys within 5 years. It's happening a lot, especially in the Midwest. So I'm very much aware of what you're describing. I have my deep concerns about it as well. I don't know. I don't think it's stoppable right now. I think the horses are out of the barn, if I can use a metaphor that you'd be familiar with.
9: I've used it several times. Yep.
0: Yeah, I don't think we can stop this, and I don't like the fact that so much, you know, so many resources are being funneled through this new thing now. But then, I'm not sure what will happen on the other side. I mean, let me put it this way. What if this gamble, this investment, this consumption of land and resources leads to a cure for all cancers in 18 months? Would it be worth it? That's a big question. And wonder sometimes if the pain, now I'm not exonerating, don't get me wrong, I'm not exonerating big business, massive acquisitions, displacing people. I'm not exonerating that at all. But I'm thinking in terms of like, what if 18 months, 2 years from now, maybe a little bit longer, what if all cancers are suddenly cured now because AI has been brought to bear in a way that enables humans to do that? Would it be worth it? That's a massive question. Would that be worth it? And I can see a case made that it would be worth it. What do you think?
9: You're a better philosopher. You're a better philosopher than most people to think that way. You know, we're a math and science family, so it's like facts and reason and all that kind of stuff. But we don't know. We don't know.
0: Yeah, I don't know either.
9: And my husband was in the telecommunication industry, where he went on to lose his job because, you know, there was that huge bust, the dot-com bust. He was right in the middle of it, you know, where they were selling billions of equipment every day to big names, you know, the AT&Ts and the WorldComs and all that. And then suddenly it crashed because people went overboard way too much. And that could be what the future that we will see. He firmly believes that's the future of data centers, that everybody's on board right now. Everybody's, get the land, start it. And they're going to... It could easily fail.
0: Yeah. Time will tell. In the meantime, though, we keep our wits about us, right, Ann? Well, God bless you. Sounds like you have an idyllic place there. Sorry you have a data center in your backyard, though. Thanks for the call.
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0: Yeah, it's a great car song you got there, Cyrus. I like it.
8: Thanks.
0: Let's go to Maria in New Jersey. Hi, Maria.
20: Hi. Yeah, I'm calling about the call, this data center lady that called. She not as good at it as she is, but I can tell you they are propping up all over New Jersey, and our electric bill has gone unbelievably high, and the water, I'm telling you, that's going to cause a drought. They use so much water. I don't see it as a plus. And there is something people can do about it, because in South Jersey, in New Brunswick, they protested. And guess what? They didn't build.
0: Your phone is cutting in and out, Maria. So you said they protested, and guess what? Then it went blank. So did they?
20: Okay. And guess what? They did not build their data center they had planned in New Brunswick, New Jersey.
0: Yeah.
20: And that was, you know, so there's something people can do. The problem is people don't know about it. This is something that is like almost hidden. They're just propping up. I called my daughter. I says, why is my electric bill so high? It's just me. I live alone. How can it be a few $100? I live alone. How much electricity? This is unprecedented. And she says, Mom, the data centers, that's what's going on. I didn't know. And she's in way South Jersey. I'm in North Jersey. I said, oh, my goodness. So they're not telling the people what they're doing. Something else is going on there.
0: What do you think it is? Let's pause right there. So the stated purpose of a data center is basically servers and all of the computing and storage in the cloud, so to speak. I mean, there is no such thing as the cloud up in the sky. I mean, it's actually in a building somewhere. And with the rise of AI and everything moving in the direction of shifting, let's say, automating services that would otherwise have been performed by human beings, and companies that are automating now and making use of AI more and more. Of course, we now have the displacement of human workers, which is a serious problem. But the data center's stated reason for being there is to accomplish those goals, to accomplish those tasks. So it sounds like you have a sinister suspicion that there's something else going on other than that. Am I reading you right or no?
20: Yes. I think there's something else. And whatever it is, we don't need a gazillion data centers. Okay? Why are they popping up all over? You don't see them? Like, they're not anywhere near me, but they are in New Jersey in a rural area. They pick because I guess they need more land. And so I would not have known about this had my daughter not told me. Mom, she says, the data centers, this is what's going on. That's why your electric is so much higher. So why? I mean, how much do we need? And I personally think that's a danger. How much progress do we need before we're done? It's too much.
0: Yeah. I'm going to play devil's advocate. I myself don't think there's anything sinister in the background that is really what's going on with data centers, other than perhaps how they could be used to gather information to surveil people. But, you know, they're not building prisons or internment camps or anything like that. If that's where you're going with it, I myself don't hold that view. But let me raise the question that I shared with that earlier caller. What if, and this is purely hypothetical, but it's a reasonable hypothesis. What if in 18 months' time, 24 months' time, let's say, given the breakthroughs that are possible with AI, all cancers could be cured? Would it be worth it? Now, hear me out before you respond. Think about this for a minute. And think about all the people who die of cancer or their lives are wrecked by cancer, and widows and orphans, etc. Would it be worth it to have a zillion data centers if we could entirely wipe out cancer? What do you think?
20: Well, I think that would be phenomenal, except I don't believe that would happen.
0: No, but I'm saying hypothetically. No, hear me out though, Maria, but I think you're quick to insist that it's bad. I'm just saying, what if it turns out that it's actually, there is a good thing, maybe other things that are problematic, but what if, to use that as an example, we could entirely wipe out cancer as a result of bringing to bear the power of AI?
20: That would be great.
0: I think it would be worth it, personally.
20: I don't see that you would need that many that they're in your backyard practically. You know, they're all over the place.
0: That's true. How many is too many, though? Do you have a certain number in mind?
20: No, but how much water every data center is using. And the amount of energy is unprecedented. Why are they taking... It's just too much. It's too much. And how come the people that protested against it won? They won, and no data center in their backyard.
0: Right. If that were done everywhere, every time, and the local citizens rallied and said no, it wouldn't stop the proliferation of data centers. They're still going to go in. Now, maybe, thankfully, not next to you, which is a good thing.
20: Right.
0: But I think this is, now I'm not saying I'm as I said earlier, I'm not exonerating this. I'm not defending this. I'm just saying, as a realist, I think this is here to stay. I don't think that there's any likelihood that we'll eliminate it, personally.
20: If protesting just makes it less of them, because like I said, they're propping up like, oh my gosh, unbelievable. They're all over.
0: Yeah, I hear you. Well, very interesting. Thank you, Maria. And I have a feeling with you at the helm of your local community, there will be no data center near you. I hope not anyway. Thank you. Let's go now to Joe in Mount Prospect, Illinois. Hi, Joe.
1: Good morning. I have two questions. The first one is, you mentioned just several minutes ago about the rapture. And I'm wondering, at least if I remember correctly from my studies over the years and the Protestants that I speak to, hey, when we die, we go directly to heaven. There's no purgatory. So if that's the case, why or how is it that the Protestants would be interested in the rapture so that they could get immediately to heaven? That's my first question.
0: Right. Okay, so you're talking about that with relation to what I was talking about, dispensational Protestantism and wanting to rebuild the third temple or rebuild the temple. Was it in conjunction with that part of the conversation?
1: It's not in conjunction with, but you did refer to it. And it's just, like I said, it's just my understanding that's what Protestants teach or behold. Yeah.
0: Well, if I had to answer for them, and they probably wouldn't appreciate me, a Catholic, answering for them, but here's what I'll say, is that they don't want to go through the pain and the persecution and the misery that is foretold in the book of Revelation with regard to the rise of the Antichrist system. So before they died, they don't want to go through all the hassle that would lead up to death. So the rapture promises them that they're taken away before any of that happens. I think that's the fundamental reason why they would want that rapture.
1: Okay. All right. My second question is something that kind of baffles me. It's regarding the father of John the Baptist. What's his name? Is it Joachim?
0: Zechariah.
1: All right, thank you. Here he is minding his own business, and somebody comes before him and says, your wife, whom I assume is 60 or 70 years old, beyond childbearing, is going to have a baby. And he questions that, and he's punished. And maybe we could dismiss it as just a detail. But the fact that his punishment is removed shortly after the baby is born adds emphasis to the punishment, at least in my mind. So I'm wondering if you have come across over the years scholars or founding fathers or whomever have an explanation for this.
0: And I want to make sure I understand your question. Why was he punished? Okay, well, this is in Luke chapter 1, and it's a very important question that you're asking, so I'll propose this as the answer for you. In verse 18, after the angel tells him what's going to happen, and Zechariah said to the angel, how shall I know this? For I am an old man and my wife is advanced in years. Now you notice the angel's retort in verse 19. And the angel answered him, I am Gabriel, who stand in the presence of God, and I was sent to speak to you and to bring you this good news. And then in verse 20, he tells him about his punishment of being struck mute as a result of this. But the key is in verse 20, because you did not believe my words. That's why Zechariah was punished. He didn't believe it. And the phraseology is, how shall I know this? In other words, you got to prove it to me. How can I know this? In other words, he didn't believe that an angel from God, sent by God to tell him this, was telling the truth. So if that's the question, that's the answer, is because he didn't believe. Now, there is another related issue that may or may not be part of your question, and that is, why was the Blessed Virgin Mary not punished when she had a very similar kind of response? It wasn't the same response, it was a similar response. And she says, when the angel tells her about her own divine maternity, she says in verse 34 of Luke 1, how shall this be, since I have no husband? So it's a subtle difference, but in her case, she wasn't doubting. She just couldn't understand it. So she asked for a clarification. Please explain this to me, because it doesn't make sense to me. Whereas in Zechariah's case, he just didn't believe it. So he was punished, and obviously the Blessed Virgin Mary was not punished. Now, am I getting to the heart of your question, Joe?
1: You know, you know, it's semantics. My question is not a comparison with the Blessed Mother, but I guess what I'm wondering is, and maybe that is the difference. Maybe, you know, maybe there is some unbelief, but it would seem to me, I mean, it would seem to me that he's minding his own business. Somebody comes before him, claims to be an angel, and he's supposed to somehow believe that this is an angel and it's from God. It's not like it happens every day. I mean, I called earlier a few weeks ago regarding Thomas. Thomas was with Jesus every single day for almost 3 years, witnessed numerous miracles. This man, Zechariah, is just minding his own business. And
0: Yeah, but first of all, he was the high priest. Second, he's in the Holy of Holies. He's inside that most sacred precinct of the temple. He's actually standing at the altar of incense. Mm-hmm. And it's in this sacred place that an angel appears to him. Now, they would clearly not be surprised if God's presence and angelic presences were there. In fact, in the Holy of Holies, there were two 15-foot-tall statues of angels depicting their belief that angels were all around them invisibly. And it was there that this incident took place, in this center of the temple. So I think that, I mean, just for your consideration, at least, I think that the context and the location of this conversation also brings to bear, he wasn't just minding his own business, like he wasn't mowing his yard, or he wasn't, you know, working on the carburetor of his car in his garage. He was administering as a priest in the temple, in the Holy of Holies, at the altar of incense, and then an angel appears. It'd be kind of not expected, but at least it wouldn't be outlandish. It wouldn't be an implausible situation for an angel to appear to him there.
1: Okay. All right. It could very well be. I don't know, but I've been baffled by it. Okay.
0: Fair enough.
1: Thanks for your help.
0: Yeah, you got it. Appreciate the call. Always good calls here on the Patrick Madrid Show. We're going to take a time out, but only a temporary one. And oh, by the way, thank you again, all 14,000 plus of you who participated in the pledge drive. Well, about 14,000 of you last week's pledge drive. It was successful. We met our need. Thank you for that. God bless you. And if you would like to make a pledge and have it counted for that pledge drive, we'll still take your pledge today by going to relevantradio.com or using the Relevant Radio app.
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23: Let us pray. 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Amen.
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0: Thank you, Jamie, in Maryland, for your email. He sent me an article from Harvard Law, I guess, about data centers. Obviously, I haven't had a chance to read it yet, but I will. So thank you for that. Also, this is a repeat email. I got one yesterday or the day before, and Billy sent it back to me again today, I think as a sign of his anxiety that I respond to it. So thank you for that, Billy. Appreciate that. He says, I took my wife to a Mother's Day Mass at a beautiful basilica last Sunday that put thousands of roses on the altar. We were in a tight schedule that day. So we got there right before Mass started and had to leave right after Mass finished. As we were approaching the altar to receive communion, I noticed my wife pulled out her phone and took a picture of the roses to share with her family. I gasped when she did that because I was horrified. This led to a fight afterward because she thought I was judging her. Just curious what your thoughts are on this situation. Well, I'm sure the roses were very beautiful. And if she knew that you were on a tight schedule and there wasn't time before Mass because you arrived as Mass started, and she knew that you wouldn't be around after Mass, maybe she felt like this is the only opportunity she would have to commemorate the beautiful roses at Mass. What do I think of it? I think it's something very minor. I understand, on the other hand, that it would be surprising. Because typically, you know, obviously when you go to communion, the idea is to be prayerfully preparing to receive Jesus and not taking pictures with your phone. But, you know, I could easily understand if somebody's in a situation like that, they make a snap decision, even if it's in retrospect, not the time or place, it's not a huge deal, would be the way I would look at it. It doesn't seem like anything to have a fight over anyway. So I'm sorry it led to a fight. But since you're asking what do I think about it, that is basically what I think about it. I don't know if I would go so far as to say that you were overreacting, but it doesn't seem like really that big of a deal. So those are my thoughts, for better or for worse. Thank you for that. 888-914-9149. Cynthia, listening on the Relevant Radio app, about data centers being eyesores, she says, the data centers need to project a hologram of rolling green hills dotted with cows all around the center. That way people would just see a beautiful landscape. Don't put it past them. And that might infuriate other people. That's just fake. That's not real. Like that Monet painting. Oh, wait a minute. That Monet painting is real. This is a note from Jan, listening on the Relevant Radio app. She says, our parish has a priest who doesn't elevate the host and the cup. He doesn't distribute communion. He doesn't genuflect when he walks by the tabernacle. He doesn't greet his parishioners after Mass. And worst of all, he doesn't like to hear confessions. So very often he refuses to do so. I should also add that he's not ill, nor does he have any physical limitations. I brought this attention to the attention of the pastor, who has in turn discussed this with the priest in question, but the problems continue. Should I contact our bishop, or because I've already talked to the pastor, should I leave it to the pastor to pursue it further or not, as he so chooses? Well, I think it's a good idea that you did what you did. You voiced your concern to the pastor because he's the one in charge of this priest who is under his authority there. I don't really know why. I mean, I can venture a guess, but I won't do that. But I mean, I don't really know why a priest who went through the seminary he felt a call to this vocation to serve as a priest, and he wants to be on Easy Street, not do anything. I don't get it. Now, I could venture a guess as to why he might have that approach to things. You know, some people are just naturally lazy. Some people just don't want to be bothered. But to the extent that it affects the spiritual lives of the parishioners like you, you have a stake in this, you have a vested interest, and you have a reasonable cause for wanting to complain about it. Canon 212 in the Church's canon law says that lay people have, oh, that's interesting, that email I was reading just disappeared, almost as if somebody deleted it. Huh. So going from memory.
8: I can tell you what happens with that.
0: I know exactly what.

0: we're going to miss it. So I'm letting you know. But people give us fake emails. And so when I respond to a fake email,
1: oh, it bounces back.
0: It bounces back. And then it.
1: Yeah. So just you know, that's a really good point. Can I emphasize that? I'd like to build on what you just said. So I don't know why, but some people feel the need to send an email with a fake email address. Okay. If you really have to do that, okay. But hear what Cyrus is saying. One of the things that we try to do is Cyrus will send you a note saying, hey, Patrick's about to answer your question, just in case you'd like to listen in. Okay, fair enough. But if you send us emails with a fake email address, we don't do anything with it. We don't like, you know, file it away for future use, or we don't do anything with it. But if
0: we don't
1: Cyrus,
0: sell it, we don't.
1: Yeah, we don't sell it.
0: We're talking to each other.
1: Right. But I don't know. Some people feel the need to use a fake email address. Okay, all I can say is that's fine if that's what you want to do, but you'll have no way for Cyrus to let you know that I'm going to talk about your question. So there's a bit of a trade-off there.
0: And then we get a mailer demon notification when I send an email to a fake email address, and that bounces back and it replaces the original email that Patrick is sharing.
1: So in mid-sentence, as a matter of fact.
0: I'm sorry, Patrick.
1: No, it's not your fault. It's not your fault. If somebody hadn't put a fake email address, well, it's all in love, isn't it? It's all in love. So, and that to me is right up there with people who ask a question and there's nothing personally identifiable about it, but they say, I want to be anonymous. Why?
0: If your name is Bill or Susan? Or In-N-Out? I'd like to be anonymous.
1: I'd like to be anonymous. Why? My policy, I might as well say it out loud. My policy is unless I can see that there's an actual reason for someone to be anonymous, I don't treat them as anonymous. I'll say the name because why not? Let's see.
0: Now that I've completely derailed your, I don't even, did you answer her question?
1: I think I did.
0: Okay. I think you did.
1: I think I did. Yeah. Oh, here's one that just came in. I can't wait to read this one. The subject is naivete. Patrick, I love you. Okay, I know that this is going to be something negative, but she starts off fine. I love you. I listen and admire your apologetics. Thank you for that. Data centers will not contribute to curing cancer because even if some altruistic researcher finds a cure, pharma will not allow it to move forward. Conspiracy theory, remember COVID. Ivermectin, et cetera, et cetera. We had the cure. However, the mRNA poisoning went forward. And it continues in that vein. All right. I get it. I get it. You're cynical. I understand. And I do appreciate the fact that you listen to the program, Ellen. Thank you. And I'm receiving your email in the spirit that you sent it. I just don't buy into it the same way that you do. I'm not as cynical in this regard. And I do grant, however, that your point is a valid one with regard to the fakery and the manipulation and the outright lies that were perpetrated on the American public in the name of science in the medical industrial complex, as we saw during COVID. I don't in any way dispute that point. I would only offer a word of gentle advice, and that would be don't let that suddenly taint your ability to look beyond those kind of things such that you could never bring yourself to assume that there will be benefits that can come from advances in science. There will be benefits because of advances in science. There will always be the Dr. Fauci's of the world out there. That's true. But
2: you
1: there
2: do
1: will
2: not know what you are talking about.
1: Oh, boy, do I. He called me senator last time. I'm not a senator.
2: No, you misconstrued that, senator.
1: See? He keeps calling me that.
2: That would be impossible.
1: I never have run for office. I'm unelectable, by the way.
2: It varies from candidate to candidate.
1: So anyway, thank you, Ellen. I appreciate it, but I can't even really meet you halfway on that one. Naivete? I don't think so. 888-914-9149. Let's go to Phil now in Stevens Point, Wisconsin. Hi, Phil.
3: Well, how are you doing? Thanks for the call. You know, Earlier someone was talking about these data centers, how they pollute the water. They don't.

0: because they're like on a closed loop system.
1: I don't hear people saying they pollute the water. I hear that they consume inordinate amounts of water for the cooling systems. But I haven't heard people say it pollutes the water.
0: It's put back into the lake.
1: Unless I'm missing
0: something.
1: It's not
0: evaporated because it's a closed, most of them are a closed loop system, like your cooling system in a car. Like on a boat, you can put like salt water with you know, you run an inboard outboard boat, for example, in salt water, you have what's called a heat exchanger, and that's kind of like a radiator. So the seawater goes through the heat exchanger, and then the antifreeze is, you know, goes through like the motor part. Hence, that's kind of like how the data center works. The data center water would go through the radiator type thing, and the regular lake water would go through the, you know, through the heat exchanger, because otherwise it'd plug up with all the debris from the lake.
1: Yeah, I don't doubt the point you're making. I do, however, say that I am not hearing anybody saying that the data centers are polluting the water. The complaint that I hear endlessly, and there may be incredible, you know, validity to it, is that it consumes a vast amount of water. And
0: the water that's consumed, it goes into the heat exchanger.
1: No, I understand the process. Forgive me for interrupting, but what I'm saying is your point doesn't seem to be the complaint that people are talking about when it comes to water and data centers. Do you see the difference?
0: To my knowledge, they don't use water. Just to cool it, and that's it.
1: Yeah, but it takes a massive amount of water to cool these systems.
0: Yeah, not as much as like a nuclear power plant or a coal-fired plant.
1: Yeah, well, you've just entered deeper scientific waters than I am prepared to swim in. Phil, you probably know a lot more about that than I do, but I haven't really been hearing people complain about polluting water as much as consuming water. Thanks for the question. I'm going to be right back. So all of you who are holding, please stand by. I'll come right to you right after this.
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4: 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President Trump says he's been asked by the leaders of some Middle Eastern countries to hold off on a planned military attack against Iran that was set for tomorrow. In a post on Truth Social, Trump said the leaders of Qatar, Saudi Arabia, and UAE told him serious negotiations are taking place and they believe a deal will be reached. Trump said the deal would be acceptable to the U.S. and all Middle Eastern nations because it includes no nuclear weapons for Iran. Tomorrow is a jam-packed primary day with elections in six states for the U.S. House, Senate, and governor races. Voters head to the polls in Alabama, Idaho, Kentucky, Oregon, Pennsylvania, and Georgia. In Georgia, five GOP candidates will battle to face off Georgia Democrat Senator John Ossoff, who Republicans think is vulnerable in the November midterms. And in Kentucky's GOP primaries, Republican Congressman Thomas Massie, a vocal President Trump critic, faces Trump-backed Ed Gallarine. Pope Leo XIV is headed to Paris this fall. The last time France received a papal visit was back in 2008 when Pope Benedict was head of the church. Pope Leo is scheduled to visit from September 25th through the 28th. He will visit the United Nations Education, Scientific, and Cultural Organization, who have been struggling financially after the United States withdrew last year, leading to an 8% loss of its overall budget. French President Emmanuel Macron calls the upcoming visit by Pope Leo a joy for Catholics. The two are expected to meet during the pontiff's trip. An address by Pope Leo to the French Parliament is reportedly in the works. Unverified accounts on X will now have new restrictions. Unverified users will be restricted to 50 original posts and 200 replies per day. Keeping you connected with the church and the world 24 hours a day. I'm Mary Graham for listener-supported Relevant Radio.
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10: Okay, Boogie, how many genders are there?
11: Two.
10: And you are?
11: Boy.
10: Can you be a girl?
11: No.
10: Good. Can girls be boys?
11: No.
10: Okay. What do you say if someone starts talking about being transgender or gay?
11: This is not appropriate conversation.
10: Good. And what do we say? Drugs?
11: Are losers, and communism doesn't work.
10: Good job, baby. Ready for kindergarten?
1: Cyrus, what do you know? We got an email requesting that soundbite, by the way.
12: What from a funny Angie. Coincidence.
1: I know, what a coincidence. Angie says, can you help me find the mom talking to her son on his way to kindergarten? And she's quizzing him on how to answer gender identity questions. Well, there you have it, Angie. And you'll be kind to the lady and repost it on social media, right, Cyrus?
12: I will do my very best.
1: I mean, knowing you, knowing what a kind-hearted fellow you are.
12: I try hard.
1: Hey, by the way, Cheryl, she wrote in about data centers. She says, there is nothing worth endangering our water supplies and power to the average working American, which is what these data centers will do. Some people are destroying our beautiful and fertile farmland and lessening the food supply to line their pockets. And that is not helping the average American. Most people's lives will be compromised. And if they wanted to cure cancer, they would clean up our environment and make the food supply safe and healthy. Okay. Thank you for that, Cheryl. Appreciate it. 888-914-9149. Let's go now to Mike waiting patiently in Wisconsin. Hi, Mike.
13: Hey, how's it going?
1: Going well, thank you.
13: Yeah, I had a question for you. I've been listening to your show for a while, a couple of years, and I've been part of a Bible study group, and they're mostly like Protestant, non-denominational types. I was invited by a friend to be a part of this group, and we do Bible study once a week on Wednesday. Just recently, I've had some family members suggest that I lead the Bible study group. And I think the reason is because, you know, they kind of preach sola scriptura, faith alone saves. They do like right. The speaking in tongues stuff, and I've had to defend Mary numerous times. Explain to them what that's all about. So I'm just wondering what your take on it is, and hopefully get some guidance.
1: Yeah, sure. So you're a Catholic, I presume, based on what you just said. Are you finding some benefit to you by being part of this, or do you see it more as an opportunity to evangelize them?
13: I don't think I'm an evangelizing type of person. I have learned an awful lot. It's going to sound bad. I've learned about some new heresies, and I don't mean that in a disrespectful way, but like just based off of my Catholic upbringing, some of the stuff that they're saying just seems really wild. And there's one other Catholic in the group, and I've encouraged him and kind of like redirected him to, for example, go to confession to a priest instead of just, you know, confessing to God by yourself at home or whatever. Yeah. So yeah, that's generally like the vibe. And I, you know, some days I feel really refreshed from the Bible study. Other days I'm just kind of like angry because they badmouth the Catholic Church now and again.
1: That's why I was asking that question. Yeah, I hear what you're saying, Mike. That's why I was asking, if you're not benefiting from it in some way and you're not really interested, and that's not a problem. If you're not really interested in being there to evangelize, then how does it benefit you to go to this Bible study?
13: I guess I get to understand what the other half thinks, and I can use that in my real life experiences with my children. So if they get if they get some bad doctrine or they start talking about, well, all you need is the scripture. I now have a background where I can say, well, I used to be part of a Bible study, or I still am, where they preach this, but here are the scriptures that do not support that line of thinking.
1: Right. Well, so you are benefiting. You know, I would identify that as a real benefit in that you're learning and you're also gathering understanding to be better at apologetics. So there's a real benefit there. And so my reaction to what you're saying is, if you're deriving that benefit and it's a net plus, then sure, why not? As long as you're not in danger of being swept away by one of their errors, it doesn't sound like you are. But if you weren't really benefiting from it and apologetics wasn't really something of interest to you, then I would just pull the plug personally and not waste my time. But since you are getting a benefit, I can see the value of going.
13: And what do you mean by apologetics?
1: Oh, well, apologetics it doesn't mean apologizing, although that's the modern connotation. Apologetics from the Greek apologia, or the Latin apologia, means to defend or explain something. And you actually see it in the Bible in 1 Peter 3:15, where St. Peter says to always be ready to give a defense to anyone who asks you for the reason for the hope that is in you. And he goes on to say, but do it with gentleness and respect. And that phrase that we translate in English as give a defense, or some translations say give an explanation, is that Greek word apologion, which literally means to explain or defend why you believe what you believe. So apologetics is a biblical word, and he's there saying always be ready to do this according to your own time and temperament, your own background and talent. Not everybody can do it as well as other people can, but we should still make an effort to explain why we believe what we believe. So apologetics, simply put, is that. It doesn't mean arguing. It doesn't mean trying to one-up somebody or gotcha or anything like that. It just means you give a defense for what you believe.
13: Okay, yeah, that's really helpful. And I think I've been doing that with a lot of patients, where, you know, I think I kind of wanted to just like get after them, you know, and be like a YouTube personality type where I have all the scripture all set up, but then I just decided to listen and learn about the way that they think. And, you know, there's been some small progress in terms of like speaking in tongues. Like there's, you know, it's not, you know, I've heard them do it and they're not speaking any known language. They're just kind of doing it. And I think they maybe get some kind of spiritual high off of it. I don't know, but yeah, well, I really appreciate the advice. And I am, by the way, I live in Wisconsin and I am a fan of the data centers. I hope they do cure cancer.
1: I do too. I mean, wouldn't that be amazing if we could live to see a complete obliteration of cancer? I mean, that would be so staggeringly wonderful. You know, some people are going to say, but at what cost though? And I grant that as a consideration, but just in the abstract, to be able to live in a world where cancer has been completely eradicated, to me seems like a wonderful situation.
13: Yeah, I think it's worth some water for that.
1: Good point. Thank you, Mike. I appreciate that. 888-914-9149. We'll go to Charlie now in Illinois. Hi, Charlie.
14: Hi, Patrick. Can you hear me?
1: Yes, I can hear you.
14: Wonderful. Well, thank you so much for taking my call.
1: You're welcome.
14: I should give you a bit of background insofar as that I actually was brought up Catholic, homeschooling, going to a very traditional Novus Ordo, and even at the time was called the Extraordinary Form as well. And there are a lot of aspects of my upbringing which I am very thankful for. I'm still, even to this day, adamantly pro-life. Know if you need to exactly have someone on the back who doesn't want to terminate innocent life. But I wanted to talk to you. Unfortunately, my experience in that environment was actually very far from perfect, and maybe goes without saying, but I was exposed to a lot of what I would maybe call in hindsight, and it's such an overused term, but perhaps religious trauma. There were a lot of threats, spiritual threats, scrupulosity, and frankly, even perhaps it's a phenomenon on the internet of traditionalists, Catholics, quote unquote, perhaps, I don't really know how people would define that, but of issues of racism and even anti-Semitism. And there's just a dark underbelly as well of mental health and just a lot of problems, at least growing up in that environment. To get to the point, Patrick, growing up, I later found, like, I came to understand that I actually am predominantly attracted to members of the same sex. And frankly, didn't really know what to do for quite a while. Had heard a lot of, frankly, very offensive things said about people with that particular orientation. And this is back in the mid-2000s, so right around the time when so-called gay marriage was being legalized. And frankly, I investigated Courage, and I need to be clear as well. At least from my experience, I can't speak for everyone. It was not any kind of conversion therapy. I know the Courage postulate is kind of considered somewhat controversial right now, but I was actually very fortunate with a lot of the people whom I met there, but I did notice that a lot of them were actually very, very unhappy. Yeah. And,
1: you mean the people that Courage is serving, the people who are struggling for
14: very
1: chastity?
14: Much so.
1: Okay. Yeah.
14: Very much so. And basically the lifestyle that those good people are choosing to lead, was very difficult and was very not how I really wanted to live my life, if you will, if you don't mind me being frank.
1: Not at all.
14: And I think for me, one of the things that really was a turning point for me, which, and I should clarify right now, I observe, I don't consider myself exactly, I'm very nuanced in the fact that I live as a gay man, and I observe, I refuse to participate in Holy Mass, for instance. I will not receive with what the state my soul might very well be in.
1: Yeah.
14: But I guess for me, my question is mostly related. I have family members who are clergy and a very bullying older sibling is now in my diocese. And when I started to go into more of the the gay scene, I was very shocked by the number of Catholic figures whom I found there, so to speak. Mm-hmm. And I don't mean, and I,
1: are you talking about gay really priests? Is that what you're saying?
14: Priests, certainly members, not just members of the clergy, but also lay members as well. Mm-hmm. And obviously all that's pretty different, but I don't like going into details because I don't want to feel like I'm completely destabilizing the diocese.
1: Right. This is really important what you're bringing up, Charlie, but I'm just looking at the clock and I want to make sure you don't run out of time. My impression is that you're heading in the direction of a statement or a question. I don't want to rush you. I just want to know what would you like to talk about regarding this issue?
14: Yes, my question is, for a lot of people, they might have quite a bit of an experience, for instance, where they feel very alienated in a deeply, in my case, deeply personal level, who grew up with kind of what would be considered the ideal Catholic upbringing for many outsiders.
1: Okay.
14: And I guess, what would you have to say to those people who maybe are interested in navigating their way back to the faith, but don't always feel like they're equipped to do so, and or that there's basically that hurdle to jump over, if you will.
1: Mm-hmm. Yeah. This sounds very difficult. And although I myself have never been in, I've never experienced the, as you put it, the trauma and the problems that you've gone through, I can try to imagine it. And I can imagine it would be very difficult. So I want to acknowledge that, number one. Maybe the best way I can proceed would be to ask you a question that will help me understand your situation better. What would it take to resolve this problem for you?
14: I think for me, there's just the square I can't circle, where is I have this experience and I don't understand why I have it.
1: You're talking about same-sex attraction?
14: Specifically same-sex attraction, okay. Yes.
1: Okay.
14: And I know there's debates about that, but I can't, for no lack of trying and exploring even myself, I can't seem to change it, and I didn't choose it, and I'm deeply troubled that people are very judgmental and condemning, frankly, of people with same-sex attraction, however they decide to live.
1: I don't condemn you.
14: More exposed to it. Mm-hmm.
1: Yeah, I don't condemn you. I'm not here to condemn anybody. But so let me reiterate my honest question. What would it take to resolve this issue for you, to your satisfaction?
14: I must confess, Patrick, I don't know. I really don't. It's either I have to have it both ways or I have to believe in something I really just don't believe in.
1: Mm-hmm. That's an honest answer. Seems to me that there are two major alternatives, which you yourself have already thought endlessly about, no doubt. One is that the church, the teachings of the New Testament, et cetera, would have to change.
14: Mm-hmm.
1: Or you would have to fight against the tendencies and temptations that we all have. You know, mine are different from yours, but we all have them. I don't see a third alternative. I don't see a third way of resolving this issue for you or for me or for anybody that doesn't involve either the message of the church changes, in which case you're fine, or you change to conform to the teaching, the message of Jesus, the message of the church. Do you see a third option? Because I'm not sure if I can see one.
14: As far as a viable long-term third option, not particularly. I could see insofar as that one person would perhaps, and as good faith as they possibly could, and engage with specifically following their heart in that regard. And
1: you're being a bit ambiguous. I want to make sure I follow what you're saying. Yeah. Be more direct. It's okay.
14: Okay. I could see someone living the homosexual lifestyle and asking for what benefits might exist, or rather basically living a homosexual lifestyle and asking God to straighten the crooked path, if you will, and then later abandoning it. But I don't consider that a particularly reliable alternative. And it's the frustrating thing about it, because it's an orientation that I didn't choose. And it's an isolating one, to say the least. And it's frankly one I don't know if there really are any viable opportunities for how to live one's life. The people who are living safely, I admire them, but they're very deeply unhappy, and I'm not sure I want to emulate them. Does that make sense?
1: It does. Although I would push back a little bit on that and say I've known people who are incredibly happy, even joyful all the time, who are living lives of chastity, and it has been a big struggle for them. But they find the happiness that they're looking for not in genital activity, but in living according to what they recognize God calling them to, which is a life of chastity and purity. So I don't doubt that you've met people who are deeply unhappy. I'm sure there are many of them. But counterintuitively, my sense is that it's when one embraces the truth and the reality as it is and lives according to that, or strives to live according to that, where genuine happiness can really enter in. That kind of joy that we all want and will never actually get by things, whether it's sexual activity or entertainment or gadgets or possessions or money, all those things. Maybe you've read St. Augustine's Confessions, perhaps. If not, I'd recommend it. But he was beset with sexual sin for a long period of time. Now, it was heterosexual, but he gave in to his appetites with women. And he has this one line, he has many lines, but one line that I've always thought about, actually two, is one where he says that our hearts are restless, O Lord, until they rest in thee. And he was speaking from a place of trying to fulfill or satiate his desire for happiness with things and sexual pleasure, women, all the things that he thought would make him happy. None of them did. And then he has another line, which it's a bit longer than I'll give you, but you may have heard this before. The condensed version is where he says, Lord, make me chaste, but not yet. And that struggle, I mean, I can relate to that. Maybe you can relate to that too. The struggle in him where he's enjoying the pleasure and he doesn't want to give it up, but he knows that he should. He knows that he needs to, but he's not ready to relinquish it yet. And he talks in the confessions about, he says, I was worried, Lord, that you would extinguish this sensual appetite of mine before I was ready to let go of it. So when I was praying that you would make me chaste, I didn't want you to do it quite yet. I think that's somewhat of a universal experience. So my thought, Charlie, would be, maybe that's the question, is that what needs to change? And then own up to, if you're going to go in the one direction, which is the church has to change. Okay. How likely is that going to be? It's not going to happen, but that is one option. Another option is it possible that with God's grace that you can say no to your strong sexual appetites the way countless heterosexual people have to say no to their strong sexual appetites? I mean, I had no choice. God made me heterosexual. And I, like every other man or woman of, you know, who is normal, have to experience the desire to fulfill that urge. And everybody has to say, am I going to live a life of chastity and purity, or am I going to give in to my bodily appetite? That's really, I think, the question that you are left with. Mm-hmm. And it doesn't mean that the longing goes away or the desire for the pleasure goes away, but how do you, in other words, do you become the master of this appetite, or are you mastered by it? Do you become its slave? A lot of heterosexual people become enslaved to their sexual desire. But you can rise above it. I can rise above it. We all can rise above it by God's grace, which is probably nothing you haven't already heard a million times over. But it seems like it's a worthy point for you to think about and pray about, don't you think?
14: I would.
1: Mm-hmm. I'm not here to condemn. I'm not here to judge. But I'm hopeful. I do have to take a break. Forgive me. But I hope that maybe there's something here, food for thought and prayer, Charlie.
14: No, I appreciate it, Patrick. Thank you very much.
1: You're welcome. I hope you'll call me again. And if you haven't read The Confessions by St. Augustine, it's awesome. Also a book by Father Benedict de Groeschel. It's called The Courage to be Chaste. It's for everybody, heterosexual or homosexual. Very good book. I'll be right back.

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7: 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Thank you again. I have an email here. I have several I want to get to, and then we're going to go back to phone calls as well. This one is from Larry in Dallas, and he says, your show's theme song. A couple of years ago, you explained the song Move. I liked it so much that I added it to my playlist, a great message. I bet a lot of listeners aren't aware of its meaning. If you have time, could you mention it again? Well, happy to do so, Larry, and it won't take much time. And you're right, it has been quite a while since I talked about it before. But first, why don't we, Cyrus, roll a little bit of the song so people know. I mean, they've heard the theme song before, but let's play a little bit of the song itself with the words. Assuming you're ready to do that.
8: I'm not ready.
7: You're not ready. Okay. All right. Well, in that case, it's a song by Saint Motel. They're just a secular band. I've liked the song since I first heard it. And it's got a great message. And maybe at some point you might get a chance to hear it if somebody plays it. But in the meantime, while we're waiting, here are the lyrics. This man, this dutiful man, has got this sense of devotion. One look, one touch of her hand could set the spiral in motion. I want it, can't have it. Oh, I can hardly stand it. Oh, what's a man to do? And then the chorus is, got to get up, I got to get up, got to move. Okay, here we go. Thanks, Cyrus.

So let it run, Cyrus, in the background. So got to get up and move. So St. Paul talks about, he says, flee from temptation. Like, literally, get up and get away is how you handle it. Here's the next verse. Now.

0: All right, thank you. So, I mean, it's pretty self-explanatory. In a minute, it's going to say, head, shoulders, knees, toes, look alive, it's time to go. Head, shoulders, knees, toes, look alive, it's time to go. And so basically, it's, I don't think this has any direct connection with St. Paul and with the New Testament. There's nothing overtly Christian about this. But the message resonates where he says, flee from temptation. So simply put, although none of this has anything to do with why we chose this song as the theme song for the show, it does double duty by having that great message. You want it? Can't have it? What should you do? Move on. Move away. Get out of the blast radius, in other words. Thank you, Cyrus.
1: Get up and move.
0: That's right, man. Plus, you get some steps in. Extra steps. Everybody wins. 888-914-9149. Also, had an email I wanted to read here before we go back to phones. This is from Annie in Phoenix, and she says, the call with Charlie was a tough call. My heart goes out to Charlie. She says, truly, he sounds like a genuine guy who's striving. But I also agree with you, Patrick, that we all have disordered struggles. And while I understand he didn't choose his orientation, we do have the choice to live virtuously, which is often harder. I always tell my kids the life of Christ and his mother was the harder path. Virtue is the tougher path. Sadly, sin is easy through terribly destructive leading and terribly destructive. I'm sorry. Sadly, sin is easy, though terribly destructive, leading to loss and loneliness. Very good point, Annie. I would just simply recap this way to say that there's what's known as the universal call to holiness. All of us, without exception, are called by Jesus to be holy, to seek holiness or die trying. And it doesn't exclude any particular group of people. It certainly doesn't exclude any kind of sin. And just because a heterosexual man is deeply, deeply, powerfully attracted to women doesn't mean that he therefore has the license to just give in and do whatever he wants. Now, that happens. True. That's our sinfulness and we have to repent and turn back to the Lord. But the fact is, it doesn't grant a license, no matter how powerfully you're attracted, doesn't grant you a license to just act on that just because you're strongly attracted. No more so does it give you a license if you're homosexual. And you may say, well, this is how God made me. I say, well, hey, great. You and I have a lot in common because God made me this way. And I'm heterosexual. I'm attracted to women. That's how God made me. Does that give me a free pass to do whatever I want? Of course not. Nor does it give one to you. So to me, perhaps if we think about that universal call to holiness, no matter what your predominant fault may be, and maybe it's not lust, maybe it's pride, maybe it's overeating, maybe it's avarice or any number of things. We have seven deadly sins after all. Whatever your predominant fault may be, doesn't give you license to just dive headlong into it simply because you have a powerful attraction to it. The whole point of following Jesus and answering that universal call to holiness is to strive against those lower appetites that want to enslave you and enslave me, all of us. So to me, it just seems very, I don't know, it's so clear. Not easy, but it's clear. It's not difficult. It's not complicated, maybe is a better way to put it. A lot of emails coming in about data centers. Look at this, Cyrus. Tom says, those opposing the growth of data centers should know that there is a ration of about one server needed for roughly 400 smartphones. To cap the growth of a data center would mean to cap the increase in the number of smartphones. That's just one example showing why that opposition is nonsense, not to mention the number of jobs these data centers bring. All right, fair enough. Yeah, plenty there. Maybe we'll get back to some of those. Let's see. Let's go to the phones. Let's go to Doug now in Texas. Good morning, Doug.
2: Hey, Patrick.
0: Hey.
2: Hey,
1: You kind of stole my thunder with that last statement. A lot of what you just said.
0: Sorry about that. Sort of,
1: but that's fine because I can just get more to my question. And it is about this, the, I guess you could call it the problem of homosexuality, however you want to state it. Mm-hmm. But I've noticed lately, whenever I talk to people, non-Catholics, non-religious people, and try to argue for my faith, I feel like that is the topic they always focus in on. And
0: what is the topic? Specifically?
1: So just that they'll call the Catholic Church non-exclusive, right? And gays aren't allowed. And I'll always say, no, they are allowed. And they'll say something like, well, they won't marry them. And I say, yes, that's true.
0: Yeah.
1: However, you know, and I kind of, well, basically what you just said, we all are dealing with different temptations and right. we have to deal with them how we do. And last time I had this conversation with somebody, brought that up. You know, I said, well, I'm really thankful I'm not gay, but I understand it. That would be horrible. Or if it did happen to me, I would just become a priest and take a vow of celibacy. And that's how I would deal with it. Other people who don't really see the world like that, it's this, they go into this, why would God make me this way where I'm not supposed to ever experience physical intimacy for my whole life? That's unfair. And that's sort of that is a good argument. And I never really have anything to say back to that.
0: Let me give you something you could say. Let me jump in on that one. Let's say that you're a raging heterosexual and you have a powerful attraction to women, which I guess you do.
1: We do.
0: And let's say that you never found Mrs. Right. You never found the right woman to marry and you remained a bachelor, not by choice because you loved who knows how many women, but they didn't love you back, whatever the scenario might be. You're no different from the homosexual man who has strong sexual desire for the same sex. And this would be a great parallel example. It's not that you're being condemned to never experience that type of friendship, the physical intimacy of that kind of a friendship in marriage. It's just that in your life, you personally never found that right person with whom you could do that. And if the homosexual man or woman for that matter is not willing to, or is not attracted, that would be another major factor there, then you're in the same boat. In other words, the church is not condemning anybody to a life of, you know, emotional destitution. It's saying that we're all called to holiness. And if you can find a friend with whom you can be married, someone of the opposite sex, and then you can enjoy this marital intimacy, great. If you can't, okay, maybe that's the cross God is giving you. And that kind of cross applies to heterosexuals as it does to homosexuals. And one thing I think we need to do, Doug, this is my own view of this, and that is that we need to move away from this notion that homosexuals are condemned forever to never be able to experience a marriage. They can't with an unnatural combination, two men or two women, but it may well be that in due time, God could bring a spouse of the opposite sex into the life of that person. What it would get down to is the person, number one, capable of and willing to enter into that kind of a friendship? And maybe the answer is no, because somebody who has a deep-seated attraction to men, a homosexual man, may very well not be an apt candidate for being a husband and a father by that very nature. It could preclude the possibility of being a good husband and father. And sometimes in life, God gives us crosses that we don't want, but yet we're called to carry them. So I offer that for consideration because I think it enters into the point that you're making. What do you think?
1: Yeah, you're kind of reading my mind here, because that leads into my exact question, which was, so the last time this came up and the girl I was talking to, she went into something about conversion therapy and mm-hmm. I had no idea what she was talking about. And the subject got changed and I don't know if the Catholic Church Well, she was actually talking about shock therapy, and I'm like, you know, I just kind of bowed out of that conversation. But conversion therapy, what I don't understand why that is seen as a wrong on itself, but mm-hmm. and this might be happening. This, for all I know, this is so obvious. I'm not really in that world at all. I've hardly even ever known gay people that I know of in my life. But
0: you probably have known more than you realize.
1: Yeah, exactly. But for the ones who are afflicted with it, and they do want to experience marriage and the fullness of the church, is there anything going on where they'll try to get gay men and lesbian women together and just see if, I liken it to, I know you've probably experienced this, every heterosexual man, where you meet a girl, you know, in your younger years, and you don't think much of her. You don't even notice her. And then you get to know her, and after a while, you're like, wow, I'm attracted to that girl.
0: Yeah.
1: So maybe on some level.
0: It's a very common experience. Happen, yeah.
1: Very much, yeah. And it's like, maybe that on some level could happen between a lesbian and a gay man. And they could just, you know, just try and see if anything happens. And, you know, if it did, awesome. Now you've sort of solved that problem. And I know there's no way to, or I don't know actually, but I know people say there's no way to pray the gay away. But is there something like that going on in the Catholic Church or anybody trying to do that?
0: I don't know.
1: Of conversion?
0: I don't know. That's a very good question. I'm not aware of it in any thematic way. Perhaps there is something in an informal sense. I'm just not aware of that. I know that the Courage model doesn't entail that. But we're dealing here with, you know, the sociological and psychosexual aspects of this. And I myself don't have training in that area, so I can only speculate based upon what I think I know about that. But unfortunately, I've got to take a break. So thank you, first of all, for broaching an important question. We didn't really get a chance to go as far as I would have liked. Maybe you can call me back another time, Doug, and we can re-examine it. In the meantime, though, we'll take a quick time out, and I'll be right back.
2: The bottom line, ladies and gentlemen, pro-lifers are a people of persevering faith in God. Through prayer and fasting, we will bear any burden. We will endure any attack. We know that the cruel injustice of abortion need not be forever. We have hope and we have just begun.
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0: This October, join Father Rocky on a special pilgrimage to Ireland, Scotland, and England. 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
0: Okay, we are back. Let's go to Xavier in Texas. Hello, Xavier. Welcome.
9: Thank you.
0: You're welcome.
9: I had a question.
0: Okay.
9: So, did God make darkness? Or because in the Bible it said he made light, but it never said he made darkness. And it said the world started off in darkness.
0: You're right. You are absolutely right. That's in Genesis chapter 1. So the way I can answer your question is that God, in a sense, you could say, made darkness, but not really, because darkness is just the absence of light. Do you know what the word absence means?
9: No.
0: Okay. Absence is the opposite of presence. So if something is present, if there were, and I don't mean like a birthday present, I mean like it exists.
9: Oh.
0: So you're holding a phone, right? Probably your mom's phone, aren't you?
9: Yeah, it's actually my grandma's phone.
0: Okay. Well, that phone is
9: present. My mom's
0: present.
9: Videoing.
0: Okay. That phone is present. In other words, it exists there where you are. That's how come we're talking. So the absence of a phone would be if that phone wasn't there. That's what absence means, that something isn't present. It's not there. So maybe the best way we can look at this question is that darkness is really just the absence of light. And where there is light, there is no darkness, because the light illuminates. That's another big word. Illuminate means that it fills with light. So we could say in a way, I guess, that God created darkness, but he didn't really create darkness. It's just that that's what's not. Without light, there's going to be darkness. Like, did God create dryness? You know what something is when it's dry, right? What is it? What is it missing?
9: It's missing wetness.
0: Right, exactly. So if you got something wet, it's no longer dry, but it's not that God created dryness as much as the wetness, when that's there or when it's not there, dryness is there. I realize this is a difficult topic to explain. So I would answer this way. We could say in a certain way, God created darkness in the sense that it's part of the reality of material things. But he didn't create darkness as a thing the way he created light as a thing. Light really exists, and you can see it, and you can see its effects. But darkness is really just the absence of light. It's missing something, that when light is there, there is no darkness. I know it's a big concept, but that's probably the best way I can answer it for you. How old are you, Xavier? Is it Xavier or Javier?
9: Javier is my Spanish name. I just go by Xavier. My cousins call me Javier, but anyone's fine.
0: That's cool. Very good, Javier / Xavier. How old did you say you were again?
9: 9.
0: Okay.
9: I turned 9 May 8th.
0: Good for you. Happy birthday. That means you're either in 3rd or 4th grade, right?
9: I'm going into 3rd after. When like summer ends, so yeah, but I had to repeat a grade, so
0: yeah, fair yeah. enough. It happens to the best of us. So if somebody were to ask you, what is darkness, what do you think you'd say now?

0: It's the absence of light.
1: Yeah. And what happens if you light a candle or turn on a light switch? What happens to the darkness?
0: It goes away.
1: Right.
0: And light appears.
1: Right. And the light is a real thing, but darkness is not a real thing unto itself. It's just the absence of light. I know it's hard to think of it that way, but light is real in a way that darkness is not real. I mean, darkness is real because we know what darkness is. We all experience darkness. We see it. But it's the absence of light. Think about that. Why don't we make that your homework assignment? Just think about that for a while and talk to your mom and dad about it and see what they think about that. Sound good?
0: Yeah.
1: All right. Do you feel like you got an answer to your question?
0: Yeah.
1: Okay. All right.
0: Thank you for teaching me.
1: You're welcome, Xavier. Javier. I think it's great that you have both your Spanish name and your English name together, and you're comfortable with both. That's great.
0: Thanks.
1: Yeah, thank you. Appreciate that. Let's see. Let's go to Ann in St. Paul, Minnesota. Hello, Ann. Minnesota. Hello, Ann. Calling once. Calling twice. Maybe we'll circle back to Ann in a minute. Let's go to Mary in the meantime in Brookfield, Wisconsin. Hi, Mary.
2: Hi, Patrick. Thank you for taking my call.
1: You're welcome.
2: The parish that my husband and I belong to, we've been there 39 years. I was confirmed there. We were married there. Uh-huh. Our children went to school there. They were baptized there, confirmed there, yada, yada. So it's our life, really. Mm-hmm. Anyways, they put up a columbarium, and we are at the age now where we have to kind of think about where we want our eternal rest to be.
1: Mm-hmm.
2: And so I'm a first generation American of very strict Catholic German parents. And that was always, you don't burn your body. You know, your body was your temple, and you've received your good rest in this body and resurrection. And so for me, I'm curious as to if it's okay nowadays, because it never was back then. And I mean, I would love, it would be full circle for my husband and I to be, you know, cremated and rest at our parish, you know. But I don't know, I still have a hard time with being burned and, you know, if that's really, I mean, yeah. I assume it's okay because they built it there.
1: Yeah. So the columbarium is a beautiful addition to a Catholic cemetery, as you know, because it's the place for reposing ashes, cremains, so to speak.
2: Mm-hmm.
1: Now,
2: mm-hmm.
1: I'll take a step back from that, and that is that historically the Catholic Church has not just discouraged but outright forbidden cremation for Christians. And there are a number of reasons. It permits it now, so by way of concession. But the church only permits it reluctantly. And one of the main reasons that there's this longstanding aversion on the part of the church to cremation, there are a few reasons. One is that for some people, they think that it can somehow disprove the resurrection of the body. I know this doesn't apply to you, but believe it or not, there are people out there who say, ha ha, joke's on you, God. If you get the body cremated, there's no way you can resurrect this body on the last day, which is ridiculous because God created the universe just by speaking mm-hmm. it into existence. So to reassemble the same body from the elements that have gone back to the earth is nothing, is you know, zilch of a problem for God. But mm-hmm. there's a deeper theological reason I would propose, and that is that to cremate the body destroys what God has made. It actively destroys it, as opposed to letting the natural processes take place of decomposition over time. So the church's abhorrence, generally speaking, of cremation is that it intentionally and directly destroys something that God made. And in the case of a baptized Christian, this person's body is a temple of the Holy Spirit. So all the more reason that the church seeks to not preserve forever, because that's impossible, but to show due reverence for the temple.

0: of the Holy Spirit by not destroying it. Now, I know that there are financial considerations because it's less expensive. I understand that people have a variety of different reasons for wanting to do it. I personally, me, just talking about me, I recoil at the very thought of cremation. The very idea of destroying the body of somebody I loved and knew is repugnant to me. Now, that's just me. Some people find no problem with it. But generally, the church's unwillingness to countenance cremation has a lot to do with that. I'll pause because I know we're almost out of time. Any thoughts?
1: Yeah, well, you're saying pretty much what my parents always said. They had, there was such an aversion. I remember my mom always saying, you can't burn your body. You can't burn up your body. And so, you know, for me, it's like, oh, you know, I love the idea. There's a beautiful parish gardens. They built these columbariums and it's been our home, our spiritual home life. So I'm struggling with what to do with that, you know?
0: Fair enough. I realize it's an existential question that everybody has to answer. So the church does permit it reluctantly, but the church does permit it. So, and if anything, that's some food for thought, Mary. Thank you. My thanks to all of you, and my apology if you weren't able to get on the air. Call me tomorrow. We'll make it happen then. Thank you. I'll pray for you. Please pray for me.
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5: 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Senator John Cornyn of Texas has filed legislation that would bar immigrants who support Sharia law from entering or remaining in the United States.
6: In Texas, my constituents have become increasingly alarmed at immigrant enclaves that seek to adopt Sharia law.
5: If passed, it would deny immigration benefits to non-citizens who support what he called anti-American activities. Those benefits include asylum and green cards. The Muslim Sharia law severely restricts the rights of women. Publio XIV and the co-founder of the artificial intelligence company Anthropic will launch the pontiff's first encyclical on May 25th, a document on the care of human dignity in the era of AI. Anthropic has billed itself as the AI company that puts safety and risk mitigation at the forefront of its research. According to Crux Now, the presence of Anthropic's Christopher Ola at the Vatican is significant and suggests that the U.S. Pope's position on AI will become a new flashpoint with the Trump administration following February controversy where the Trump administration ordered all U.S. agencies to stop using Anthropic's artificial intelligence technology and imposed other major penalties for refusing to allow the U.S. military restricted use of its AI technology. Drivers continue to see high prices at the gas pump ahead of the Memorial Day holiday weekend. AAA reports today's average for a gallon of regular gas is up to $4.52. That's up a penny from yesterday and 40 cents up from a month ago. A record-breaking 45 million Americans are expected to travel at least 50 miles or more for the holiday. AAA says about 39.1 million Americans will drive to their destination. I'm Mary Graham for listener-supported Relevant Radio.
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10: Millennials fascinate me. Maybe one, because I am a millennial, but two, I remember being in school and this was an area of deep research at the time. Right now, everyone's talking about Gen Z. Well, when I was in school, when I was a young warthog, as some people say, it was millennials. Let's visit the millennial generation this week. So maybe you are a millennial, or maybe you have a child or grandchild who is a millennial. I'd love to hear from you. So be sure to write to me if you have any telling stories or insights into this generation, what they inherited, what they were born into. We're going to take a fun look into this generation all week. A little bit of nostalgia, as we touched on the 90s kids a couple weeks ago, but also the reality of a generation that, one, has gotten a bad rap, but what do they say? Why do they say it? Where are they coming from? Again, I'd love to hear from you. 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You can always drop me a line on social media as well. We'll be going through the stories, the insights. What do you think that millennials were born into? What did they come of age in? So for context, we'll touch on this more. Millennials are born between 1981 and 1996. So they are, as of this year, the youngest just turning 30, or are as old as 45 this year. So be sure to share your thoughts. I'll touch a little bit on how they're hitting their 40s differently a little later on in the program. First, I think a topic that ties into millennials as well, although I'm not speaking to and of them specifically, I was sent a video on this mom on Instagram who has been just, I think, really fascinating to watch what she has to say about how she raised her kids. She homeschooled her kids, put her school kids all through college, and she was really strict. I've mentioned her before about what she allowed her children to study in college, what she didn't allow them. And for maybe background, I think that's helpful. She gave them the option of maybe 2 or 4 degrees and was really clear with what she would or wouldn't pay for. And it's great content because she really is very, very focused on the reality of the world we live on, what you can get a degree for and make money from. She is a therapist. She's a Christian therapist. She practices EMDR and CBT trauma therapy. So she's very up with understanding everything from having been a mom who raised her kids and then later dove back into her own career. Always, I think, a candid take from her. Her name is Ruth. She's Ruth Ann Therapy online on Instagram. And this is where she says this is something very specific that she taught her sons when they were growing up on the topic of being able to provide for a spouse in a culture where we're all about equality. The reality is most people look at the world and think, oh, everyone's going to school, everyone's getting a job. Do we really think about whether or not you'll land on one income when you get married, if living with one income is possible? So she actually set the stage for her sons as they were growing up, specifically on this issue. Listen up.
11: One of the things that I started to impress upon my sons when they were like 11, 12 years old, so I'm talking pre-teenage, is that as men, when they grew up, they must plan to become the sole breadwinner for their families. That if they wanted the privilege of having a wife, then from the day they got married, that she must always have the option of staying home or working as she pleases. Now, if she has a job and she loves her job and she wants to keep working, great. But you should never rely upon her salary. And that my son's salary must be the one fully supporting their family, and her salary should be fully banked and invested, and that they both needed to learn how to save and manage their money. I told them that it did not matter what they planned as a couple, because once you add children to the mix, everything becomes a wild, wild west. Everything changes, and so you have to be ready for uncertainty. And then for my daughter, she always said that she wanted to be able to stay home with future children. And so I told her to make sure that she made it crystal clear to anyone that she seriously dated and to tell them that from the start, that if she wanted to work, that it would be fine, but she had to marry someone who was fully ready to be the sole breadwinner. I think this is something that we as parents, we have to advise and tell our children so that they can have a realistic view of what adulthood, marriage, and children bring, and so that they can prepare for it.
10: That's Ruth Hahn. She's rather viral on Instagram. She was a homeschooling mom. She raised her children. She is now back into her profession of being a Christian therapist, specializing in EMDR and other types of trauma therapy. And, you know, I think that she speaks some very blunt truths and very insightful truths that right now the reality is that you look at, we're taking a dive into millennials this week. You look at millennials, they were kind of the experiment when it comes to student loan debt as being normative, and not just a little, but a lot. You also had the same group of people who went from school into university, and many of which were told university degree doesn't count for anything anymore. You need to have your master's. You have highly educated millennials who are facing and have faced that not getting married conundrum. And not that this conversation is all about millennials, because we're looking at Gen Z now. But what she touches on is, hey, you need to be clear up front. And you also have to need to have intention with regard to what your intentions are in terms of your income. It isn't just, oh, I want to become a pool instructor, or a swimmer, an entrepreneur, or whatever it is. Whatever it is that is the thing, it's also practical about what you can make with what you can do or are interested in or willing to do. So she draws it out very clearly. She told her sons, you need to be prepared to be the primary provider one day. If you would like, did you hear what she said? If you would like the privilege of having a wife. Whoa. So she said, if you would like the privilege of having a wife, you have to be prepared to provide for her. Even in a world where we're all about equality and a lot of women are choosing of their own to work, that the option needs to be available to her, that she doesn't have to. And she's there also saying not to be reliant on two incomes, but that if she works, that second income should be invested. Why does she say that? She gets very practical. So she's even saying, if she wants to, okay. And I'm not getting into that side of it right now. I'm just saying she's preparing her sons. You need to be prepared to be the sole provider if you would like the privilege of having a wife. But then she gets into the reasons why, okay, if she does or doesn't want to work, what happens when you have kids? Boom. She has her mic drop moment of, here's the reality. You're in the wild, wild west. You don't know what will face you. You have no idea what is to come. Because you don't know, you may have a child with a learning disability who needs to be homeschooled and you were never planning on homeschooling. You may have something happen to one of the two spouses where all of a sudden your wife is not able to work. I have a dear friend, his wife is not able to work. And he has to be the primary provider for their family. He had a child with special needs. She has to be home caring for the children. So you have required circumstances that are sometimes unplanned, but you also have the desire that many women have to be home or to have the option to be home or to work part-time. And so this is where I love that Ruth Hahn has really thrown it down on social media about, hey, these are degrees that make sense because you can actually get a job and make some money. Hey, you want a privilege of having a wife? Well, you need to be prepared to be the sole provider. And if she does bring income into the equation, she, in my words, not hers, don't be dependent upon it. Invest it. Save, because as she said, when you have kids, it's the wild, wild west and you do not know what will come. What needs will arise, and how I think that something that is a Catholic take on this, that I know ruffles more than a few feathers, but is the reality. If you look at this from a Catholic take, you know, people talk about how, okay, well, women should have the option to be home, but they should also have the option to work. But what has culture historically lived with? What has culture historically done? Up until not even the last 100 years, women raised their children. women were the primary educators of their children. Remember, the responsibility of parents, as Catholic parents, the primary end of marriage, the primary end of marriage is the procreation and education of children, to have babies and then to be able to educate them. And education isn't just, hey, math, science, today STEM's all the rage, learning how to type, all of those things. No, education is a formation of the whole person. Body, mind, soul, all of it. And a lot of people don't have time to educate their children any more than what they consider is done by the school system they have chosen for their child. And so you run into today, all women across the board are saying they're too busy. They're too busy to teach the prayer. They don't have enough time to do this. They don't have enough time. Yeah, you know, I was just talking to a mom recently. My kids have terrible hygiene, all of them. They don't wash their hands. They do all of these things, like when they go to the bathroom. Like it was, let's just say, a lot of really bad toilet hygiene. I'll just leave it at that. And I was just standing there aghast that we have gotten so comfortable as a culture that we're like, as women, a lot of them go, well, there's nothing I could do about it. I don't have time. I'm not home. And, you know, they're at school. They got to figure it out. Well, they don't if they're not taught simple things. There's a lot to that. But here's where I'm kind of getting sidetracked here. Here's the deal. I stand by the necessity of understanding church teaching from a perspective of this. And there's a beautiful letter, encyclical, written by Pope Pius XI that was written right there in the heart of the 1930s. It's timely. Why? Because this is as we were starting to see, like it was the Anglican Church at the time adopted hormonal contraception. The world's starting to walk in this direction. The Catholic Church doesn't adopt contraception, but people are starting to question what the family looks like. This is before we have this widespread adoption of abortion is normative and the separation of babies from sex. Because it used to be that babies, or that sex led to babies. Now, babies and sex are separated. When you throw babies out the door, well, let's put it this way. When you introduce contraception, you no longer have to be faithful in marriage or married at all. Babies are not an expectation. They're a possibility. And you have the fail-safe of abortion. So here's Cassian Canubi, written by Pope Pius XI, coming out right there in the 1930s. And it looks at family life. Specifically, the dignity of chaste wedlock, as it refers to. Of that family life. And the clincher, the big takeaway of understanding family life in the male and female roles that it writes about. And this is like hands down one of the best documents you can read if you are getting married, if you are newly married, if you've been married for years, to really take stock of what the church has said about marriage prior to what has become this normative way of living as families and marriage. The church says this: the woman is the heart of the home and holds the chief place in loving. The man is the head of the home and has the chief place in ruling. And then it says this: woman ought to claim for herself the chief place in loving. Woman ought to claim for herself the chief place in loving. You have a generation today of women who have been so hardened by the culture they live in, the workplace environment that they have been in, that they have a hard time loving and being present to their children. There's a reason why they say it's easier to be at work, because the world says you're more valuable. It's hard to be at home and love terrorizing toddlers, raging teenagers, all the needs from physical to emotional. The world says, women, you are more valuable, you're more effective. You probably feel a lot more effective at completing something at work than you do at dealing with whatever the latest challenge may be with children. But what the church says is that the woman holds a chief place in loving, that she is the heart of the home. And says that women ought to claim for herself the chief place in loving. How many women struggle to love? Yes, they love their children, but how many women struggle to love in the moment, in the day-to-day, in the nitty-gritty, in a sacrificial way? Because love is sacrificial. To love is to will the good of the other. And so that means willing the good of the other when it's a need or a thing that needs to be worked out, whatever it is. But when you, for a woman, when it is dependent upon her and expected upon her that she has to work, her time, the hours in her day, not that she isn't loving her child at home, but there is challenge with the amount of time she has to give and the amount of emotional energy, physical energy she has to give. Women are burnt out and exhausted. I'm going to touch on this in a bit with a millennial generation. Millennials are saying repeatedly, especially millennial women who are in the thick of it right now, if they have children, they would be as old as 45 and as young as 30. They are saying they are burnt out across the board. Now, that's normal for anyone who has children to be a little tired. But just across the board, this absolute burnout, this inability to respond. How often have you seen a millennial parent where something's going on with their kid? They're sharing about something horrible happening at school, some behavioral issue, or you're right in front and the kid's doing something awful and the parent's going, I'm just too tired. They just throw their hands up. Because time and energy spent is time and energy spent. And a lot of parents are struggling to parent their kids. And yes, you can say suck it up, and there is a lot of sucking it up to happen. And I'm going to touch on this because, again, millennials are in the thick of this right now. And millennials are known as the what generation? You don't hear this a lot anymore. The snowflake generation. So I do think it's ironic that they're saying they're burnt out at the same time as being known back in their college days as being the snowflake and the safe space gen. I'm just saying. So yes, you do need to suck it up. I think there's a lot of that. I remember a story a couple years ago, one of my friends had had three kids consecutively, boom, boom, boom, one after another. I think she, and in the end, had four kids in about 4.5 years or 5 years, very close together. And when she was on, she had had her third and she was pregnant with her next. She had Irish twins and her mom commented to her face, it's a Gen X mom, said, you know, I don't get you guys. Y'all are always needing to get away from your kids and try and take that vacation, do that thing. I don't get it. You're always wanting your me time. Well, I think in a culture where women are, and this comes from a woman who did not work and had children, raised her children, and now the next generation is working while having children at the same time. It's because one, you live in this culture that has been advertised to you, you self-indulge, all of that. I'm wonderful and I should just think about myself as an island and my needs come first, which we do need to put needs first to survive so that we can give to others. But you have the flip side of that, of where a lot of people are just absolutely exhausted at the end of the day. I'm not justifying behavior. I'm not justifying poor parenting, but I'm just saying the reality is that the exhaustion is real. And when you come home at the end of the day, you only have X so much time to get the housework, the meals, the snuggles, the conversations with your kids and your spouse. And before, boom, it's time for bedtime and we do it all again. Limited time at the end of that workday. And so coming back to what Ruth Hahn shares and saying, hey, she told her son, she taught her sons, you need to be prepared to be the primary provider of your family. And if you missed it, you need to be prepared to be the primary provider of your family. And you, if your wife chooses to work, invest that. Don't be dependent upon it, because when children come, the wild, wild west comes and you very well may need, or she may want to be able to be home. And I think I come back to what the Catholic Church teaches. Women, we ought to claim for ourselves the chief place in loving. As Pope Pius XI in the 1930s, as people were adopting contraception for the first time, we are seeing this revolution of women out of need during World War II, and then out of just staying where we've already been, entered the workforce and stayed in the workforce. This has never been part of our history as human beings and a part of the psychology and the makeup of the family, that women are in a separate position, separate from their children. Women have always worked, and I do think that is important. And so you do see fascinating data about how women are able to balance part-time work with children. In an age where we have dishwashers, iRobots, and all the different things that are there, there is a difference of what used to be painstakingly done in laundry and things, work, hard work that was done to support and uphold the economy of the family. But when we're looking at this as a Catholic perspective of what is referred to when you look at the family life, the church refers to the family as a domestic church. And when we hear the language about the family, the woman holds a chief place in loving. And women need to have the ability to have the time and energy to love. And not that we just need to go, well, woe is me, I don't have that freedom. But that we also see we need to make the choices and navigate. And when we don't have the circumstances where energy is burnt out, we still have to choose and claim for ourselves a chief place in loving. And we need to take that upon ourselves. And that means sacrifices in various and different ways in order to do so. But that also requires real conversations as we are raising our own children about the ability to be able to provide. And making life choices in career, in preparing yourself for the next step in your career. What are some of those things that make you marriageable, that marriage material? Getting those student loans paid off. Not that it'll be done overnight, but that you're serious about paying off student loans and not just leaving it for later. Being realistic about what course of study you'll choose, what certificates you choose, what trade schools you choose, and where that will convert into a job that is actually needed, especially in a world of AI that has completely changed the job market and only will continue to do so. We need to be able to predict. To buy a house, even when you aren't married, isn't that a novel thought? To start to prepare a home before a family or before a spouse is there. To save your money and have savings down the road. Those are things that used to be done that aren't. And it's not that you have this fortune to offer. It's not that you have this mansion to offer. And I think there's a lot that needs to be changed and adapted, especially for women, but for women and men, and the quality of life that they're expecting based on the stage in life they're in. As they say, all the young people today want what their parents have in their retirement, and that's their standard of decor, of furniture, of house, of lot size, of car. And we do. We need to scale it back. And that plays a big part in this whole view of two incomes, one income, primary provider, that just isn't being worked out ahead of time as a conversation piece that always needs to be there, not just suddenly when you meet someone and you're interested in having kids, or when suddenly you have kids and, oh, now these aren't options. You're listening to Trending with Timory. I will be right back. Touching on the millennial generation.

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0: So this afternoon, a dear friend of mine who we grew up doing pro-life work together, we grew up dancing together, she just adopted a baby who she had been fostering for the last 2 years since the baby was an infant and was a newborn. And she has raised this little girl as her own, dealing with the ups and downs of the foster care system. And I do think it's important to mention a distinction. There are a lot of problems with the foster care system, but many people don't realize that there's a big difference between foster care and adoption. Foster care is where the parents have not given up, or should I say relinquished, the rights to that child and are not allowing that child to be adopted. In some cases, the child has been removed from the home, but at a certain point, you know, there may be circumstances where the kid needs to be allowed to be with a different family. And that's part of the reason why kids get shuffled around. There's a lot more to it. But props to the people who enter into the foster care system, because it's messy. It's difficult. Parents and other family members may come in and out of the child's life trying to claim a right to that child. And I just saw over the last couple of years this fight for this child. Like, this is part of the pro-life mission that we have, to help fight for these children whose parents have said yes, and then are in circumstances, that is yes to life, are in circumstances that are less than ideal, where children have to be removed from a home, or where parents are allowing their children to be put into the foster care system. Anyways, I just saw this beautiful celebration of life, and it was neat because some of my favorite pro-life warriors and activists were all on Zoom watching in the courtroom as this young family adopted this sweet, sweet baby girl who's about 2 years old now. And yet, I think so often as families today, we are very afraid to enter into the messiness of the foster care system. We're quick to critique, slow to say at the end of the day, there's that particular child who needs a home. And I get it. And I've not opened my doors to fostering, but I'm bringing this up because I have seen the power and witness of this young couple, dear friends of mine, who have fought to make a place and a safe place for this little girl. And it was pretty incredible watching the adoption hearing. At one point, the judge was saying, when you adopt the child, the law sees no difference between a natural child and an adopted child. He goes on to explain, you can't get rid of the child. You are responsible, no one else. And he goes, just so you know, that lasts well into and beyond the coming of age. He said, you know, it's incredible adoption. This is how serious it is. You are responsible for that child, and parenthood just doesn't go away. You have the responsibility for this person. As Catholics, we see for this soul, as they have their ups and downs. You know, we've talked this last week, and I speak of it often, of that trend of going no contact. But parents have a responsibility at all times to persevere in the love and sacrifice for their children, even when they are no longer responsible for their physical needs. But it's prayer warriors, especially for children, prayer warriors, mentors. The judge, it was neat to see how even a judge is in such awe of adoption. He commented, this is how incredible adoption is. Whether it's the name change that occurs when parents choose to bestow a new name upon a child, which was the case in this case, it's a young little girl, or whether it's the fact that your child who's adopted has all the same rights as your natural children, there's no distinction. If a family member leaves their inheritance to your family and your children, your natural born and your adopted children are the same. There's no difference in the eyes of the law. And there was another neat comment from the judge who was very clearly moved by the work he was doing that day in granting this adoption of this little girl who had been in the foster care system for a couple of years, who had been entrusted to this pro-life family, who had been fighting, having to navigate to protect this child from harmful parental experiences, having to protect this child from other people who tried to make a claim on her before she could be adopted. And today there were tons of people on Zoom watching into the courtroom and additional people, a full courtroom of people there celebrating this life that is in this family's care. The judge commented, "This is the largest adoption hearing I have ever seen." And he saw the support of a community and the blessing for this child. And many comments were made as such. And I mention it because this is part of the pro-life witness, seeing that, yes, we're all about helping that woman to say yes to life. But we also have to be saying yes to helping that woman, that family, and the raising of that child, of the time, the energy, the support, the natural built-in breaks by having family and friends and relationships and church community all supporting and interacting with one another. And that judge saw that in a way he had never seen before. Dozens of people online watching the adoption of this little sweet girl, this two-year-old. Tons of people filling the courtroom because we celebrate life, we celebrate children, and we fight for life. And we need to remember how important that fight is, even when it's difficult. Whether it's maybe you feel called to step into the foster care system because you recognize that that child or a child needs a home. Whether you've considered adoption and adopting children who are older and not just infants. It's easy for infants to be adopted. Last I knew, I think the adoption list, like if you just get on general list to adopt, can be 6 to 10 years of waiting. So you have to have a way and really work hard and to try and adopt an infant in this day and age. But children who are in the system who are a little older, 5, 10, 15 years old, most people don't want to enter into the circumstances and mess that is there. But we're called to care for the orphan. And I think it's food for thought. How can we, in 2026, in whatever circumstance and means we have, work to uphold that pro-life position that we have? That is so good and so beautiful. Not saying that you aren't pro-life if you don't do more than pray for an end to abortion or stand in front of an abortion clinic and engage in the pro-life voting, but that we also recognize there are a lot of children who need homes, and Christ calls us not to scandalize children. Christ calls us to care for the orphan. So how can we be a little more aware and alert of that in our modern age? I know one way I saw my parents be very, very caring for loving what I would call a type of orphan. I call them, you may have heard me talk about the lost boys. There were always a litany of different boys and young men who over the years and many in various ages, they had such a heart for caring and loving. And yes, many of whom had parents or had messy parent and family circumstances, whether they'd open the doors, open our daily family life, open our home to these individuals. How can we exercise that caring for the orphaned that is so necessary? Caring for the spiritually orphaned, those who never had faith passed on to them, who are within our community and enter into our homes. You're listening to Trending with Timory here on Relevant Radio. And just food for thought as I was reflecting on the celebration of this adoption that I witnessed today in this couple year foster a care system that's occurred. Millennials, so much to say about them. I'm really struck and hopeful to hear more of your thoughts, whether you have a child who's a millennial, you're a millennial. I think millennials get a bad rap, and I'm going to touch on what they came of age with and how they saw and were impacted by the economy, the job market, much more to that tomorrow. But if you have a candid take and I think a keen insight into millennials, I would love to hear it. On the flip side, though, I want to touch on how millennials are hitting their 40s right now. They're as young as 30, turning 30 this year, and as old as 45. So you've got that 15-year jump. You're a millennial if you're born between 1981 and 1996. So 30 at youngest, 45 at oldest. One of the big things that's coming out is how the census, some of the census reporting has referred to millennials as, they call it a delayed adulthood. And all the census data, millennials just aren't performing and doing things at the rate that prior generations have. One keen example of this is that Gen X, the generation just prior to millennials, 4 in 10 were married with a child versus 3 in 10 are married with a child. So you look at the difference and you have a whole drop in the reality that far fewer are both married and with children. And people have commented that millennials are just reacting to a broken system. And when they say that, they're referring to things such as, among many others, two key areas include a marriage and family life, marriage and having children, that it's broken. The whole idea of it is, I remember one of the boys I had gone to college with, and he, over the years, he'll comment on my content, and he goes, "Timmer, you just don't get it." And he really meant this. He goes, "Timmer, you just don't get it. Human beings have evolved. Marriage and family is no longer a fundamental, even necessary part of human existence. This is why transgenderism is okay. This is why gay lifestyle is okay. We've come to understand we have evolved and we are evolving." So in other words, gay, you know what is okay? In other words, it's okay to mutilate your body and say you're not something that you're not. So you're telling me that it's okay to just say that this bodily function that is a gift, namely our ability to procreate, the gift of human intimacy that can be shared between a man and woman, that there's no purpose to it, that there's no proper function, even on a natural level. Even if you took God out of the equation and just recognized, hey, interesting, we can continue our species. You think there's no purpose to this and that we've evolved by throwing that out the door. Because if you were to talk about any type of animal species, we would say they were going extinct. And in fact, look at the data. In most of the West, we are not replacing ourselves all throughout Europe, all throughout America. I think we've dropped all the way to 1.6 birth rate in the US. Minimum, it's at least 1.7, but if not 1.6. Just to replace ourselves, we have to be at least at 2.1. We have been well below a 2.1 replacement level for a very long time, as is much of Europe. It was just, I'm talking to a relative recently who said, hey, yeah, you know, I love watching the satire videos in Europe and places like Denmark because people just aren't having kids. I will never forget the first time I saw a satire video advertisement for Denmark. It was this woman who wanted to be a grandmother and her son was married and she was trying to create every possible circumstance in which her son and daughter-in-law could have a baby. So she goes, oh, okay, send you on a relaxing vacation. Maybe you work too much and don't just have enough time to create a new human life. Send you on vacation. And she's like there spying, watching them from the pool with her glasses up and just peeking over her book or magazine to see, okay, how's it going? Then she goes and buys them a gym membership because, hey, it increases endorphins and drive and all of these things. So she gets them a gym membership and gets them to go together. Still isn't happening. And it's scene after scene of wannabe grandma trying to create the circumstances for her son to have children so that she can be a grandmother. That was Denmark 10 years ago. Today, millennials, again, as old as 45, as young as 30, are still just not having kids, aren't getting married. And people just say they're reacting to a broken system. We're going to look at some of, I think, the insights that are remarkable. If you look at the reality of maybe there's a reason for this, maybe you'll agree, disagree. Maybe you see a reason. I'd love to hear from you. Email me, trending@relevantradio.com. I'll be preparing over the next, tonight through tomorrow, for that topic, because I think there's a lot behind it. And I always love the research and the stories and insights that are there. But one thing I do notice, and this isn't just something of, oh, it's what young people love. Millennials are still clinging to having a good time. We all should have a good time. We all should enjoy ourselves and have fun. But it's almost like it's an addiction. We have to just keep having fun. That's why that label of delayed adulthood that the census has placed on the millennials, I think is legitimate, because they're millennials who have settled down are antsy about the fact that they're settled down. And it's like they're grasping for straws, still trying to have fun, have a good time. And I'm not just saying have fun. It's actually like they have to do intense things. Then you have those who are uncomfortable with the idea of settling down who are running. Why is that? Meanwhile, they're reporting high levels of burnout. And they're saying that success includes well-being and sustainability and not just productivity nonstop. Well, when you have a family, there is a deeper sense of satisfaction. We don't see that people say they're happier. It's that they say they're more satisfied, and that's why they say they're happier. You're more sustained when you're connected by other people. Millennials have been the loneliest generation. Why? Because they're disconnected. And so millennials are hitting their 40s, as old as 45, and they're realizing we really can't have it all, especially millennial women. We thought we could. We can't. And they're trying to reevaluate, but many are reevaluating in a single epidemic, facing infertility. And they're spinning around trying to find their way. Millennials were the generation that pioneered the nuns who had no religion. What do they need? They need God. If you're a millennial, you need to be more prepared. We need to be more prepared to evangelize our generation. And maybe that's your kid. How can we be better at reaching this generation that has been so delayed in their adulting? Finding a singleness epidemic, infertility, they can't have it all, still crippled by student loan debt. How can we help bring the hope and love of Christ to this generation? That's what we'll be looking at all week. You're listening to Trending with Timory here on Relevant Radio. Coming up, an incredible life-saving story of a woman who had stage 3 cancer, and she delivered a healthy baby, and now the cancer is in remission, and that baby, again, is healthy and is breathing outside of mama's womb now. Back in just a moment.
1: The bottom line, ladies and gentlemen, pro-lifers are a people of persevering faith in God through prayer and fasting. We will bear any burden. We will endure any attack. We know that the cruel injustice of abortion need not be forever. We have hope and we have just begun.
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3: Hello, this is Bishop Joe Hanifeld to the Diocese of Grand Island, Nebraska. Let us pray. Remember, O most gracious Virgin Mary, that never was it known that anyone who fled to thy protection, implored thy help, or sought thy intercession was left unaided. Inspired with this confidence, I fly to thee, O Virgin of Virgins, my mother. To thee do I come. Before thee I stand, sinful and sorrowful. O Mother of the Word incarnate, despise not my petitions, but in thy mercy, hear and answer me. Amen.
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Welcome back to Trending. I was reading this phenomenal story from Live Action, and this woman in Ohio is celebrating her first Mother's Day with a precious baby in arms. Her daughter Vivian was born at 36 weeks. Now, that was after she found out at the 20th week that she had a golf ball sized lump that was on the side of her neck. Basically, she was facing the reality of Hodgkin's lymphoma and while she was pregnant. And so she had to navigate stage 3 cancer on both sides of her neck, having a huge 5-inch mass. And here she is. She has a baby. There were even things going on in her abdomen as well. I mean, the treatment, everything that she navigated was very serious. Praise God, she gave birth to a baby girl healthy at 36 weeks, no complications. And one of the doctors involved said she didn't have the luxury of waiting for treatment. During this time, we closely watched her heart. Thankfully, she was able to remain on treatment without requiring intervention or even, for example, holding off on her medications. They shared that in her case, she needed treatment to save her life. She couldn't wait. And she could heroically choose not to and hope that she survived through the pregnancy. You have all these options. You have the heroics of waiting and foregoing treatment that might impact the child. You have the choice at a certain point of trying to deliver a baby after viability and hope and pray that the baby survives and then have treatment. But you also have, there's nothing wrong with taking on a treatment that might have the secondary effect of negatively impacting a baby, where you take a treatment that could harm the baby. By the way, very different from an abortion, a treatment that could cause birth

and directly kill a baby. That's why if there's a life-threatening circumstance for a mom, separation of mother and child is completely different from going and intentionally killing baby, then separating baby from mom's body. So there were options here. Now, here's what's phenomenal that a lot of people aren't talking about. That we are seeing great success at having good outcomes when, after the first trimester of pregnancy, treatments are being given for lymphoma. And where we're seeing success for both maternal and fetal outcomes for survival of mom and baby. There's a study in 2020 released from PubMed that revealed, quote, diagnosis of cancer occurring roughly 1 out of 1,000 pregnancies. It says emerging reports suggest that standard chemotherapy administered during the second and third trimester result in acceptable maternal and fetal outcomes. Oh, I'm not over here saying, hey, you should get chemotherapy while you're pregnant if you have cancer. It's not what I'm saying at all. And I do think that's important because I think that's a choice. And I will say I personally couldn't have done it. I couldn't have done it. I wouldn't have. It's a hard choice to make. But there are people who deliver. There's this woman, Maria. I remember her reaching out. She had contacted me about 5-6 years ago and said, is it okay? Can I have an abortion? I have cancer and I need treatment. And my husband and I were thinking about this. She lived in LA and I had to write her back. I said, no, you can't. And I explained why. You know, early separation, even before viability, if absolutely necessary, could be a possible option if you chose. Baby wouldn't survive, most likely, very unlikely. Waiting till the baby got to viability, that's an option. Waiting, you could also even have the treatment while you were pregnant. Well, this woman, Maria, chose to wait to have her treatment, and they delivered the baby at 20-something weeks, a little later in the 20s, and then she started her treatment. So they took baby early, baby recovered, is fine, and mom is battling cancer. And these are the options that are there. These are the choices, but I love hearing where we're seeing more people in the medical community and studies such as this PubMed study from 2020 actually revealing that, man, these babies have a lot of resilience. And when we start entering into rigorous treatment for lymphoma, there is actually success for mom and baby. This is so contrary to the medical community today that because abortion is legal, continue to say, I think termination is your best choice. They avoid the word abortion. They just say termination. You need to terminate in order to start. People will even be told and have often been told you need to terminate in order to start the treatment. So they're lied to. There are also instances where people are told, if you don't terminate, you will be causing defects. And this, you're not causing the defect if you choose to take a treatment, a life-saving treatment, while you are pregnant. But when you have studies like this and stories such as this little Vivian who survived and her mom who's doing great, Mia, who's in remission for her cancer, it reminds you that we need to help tell these stories. In a culture where the primary reason why many people think that abortion should be legal is because of a threat to a mother's life, which, by the way, makes up less than 1% of all abortions historically. Why is it that we are justifying legal abortion for the sake of saving a woman's life when in reality, anywhere in the country, you can separate woman and child in a pregnancy at any time without having to kill the baby and then separate? Again, separation. Pre-viability might not survive. Separation post-viability might survive. But why do we have to go and kill and then remove when we could simply remove and not put on the conscience of anyone that we've directly killed a human being? See, these are the stories that need to be told where women are surviving, heroically choosing to wait for treatment until viability, heroically waiting until after a natural birth, or stories such as these where we have the research that many people are having successful birth outcomes when they are waiting until the second trimester or third trimester to go through rigorous cancer treatment. In an era where everyone's justifying killing babies to save mom's life and for mom's health, here's a woman who is living, breathing, thriving, and thriving with a child in her arms. Every woman deserves the right to true, authentic medical information and freedom
so that they can have

0: their children living rather than being told that the child has to be sacrificed for whatever reason is justified today so often within the doors before a physician. Pray for women who are pregnant. Pray for those who are facing negative health circumstances that makes it hard to carry a baby to term, or makes it hard to say no to a doctor who is advising quote unquote termination. Pray for these women, pray for these children. And if you know someone, help find the information, help have the conversations, because the world knows that the medical community often is not helping to be pro-life in dire circumstances such as these, yet we can be.
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4: Anonymous is listening to us. I want to grab her call. She says this is exactly what happened to her. Anonymous, good afternoon.
5: I'm really glad you're talking about this because I just don't think people think about women. And I'm almost 60 years old, and this started when I was 16, when a family member exposed me to pornography, and I was 16 years old. It was exactly what happened to me. I sought out those kinds of abusive relationships because I read about it, and it was easy to find romance novels that featured that. And it's exactly what happened, is I needed to make it real. I wanted my fantasies to become real. And it ended up in my relationships, in my marriage. And it's just creepy how, without even talking about it, people who have the same ideas get drawn to one another. I mean, that's, to me, is just the devil. But my husband, out of nowhere, had no problem accommodating, and it just about nearly killed me.
6: Yeah. Well, thank you for sharing your story, because I can guarantee you there are other women out there that hear your story, and now they know they're not alone. 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So thank you for sharing your story.
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4: 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Mm. No, praise God.
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10: 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Here's this week's pun. A pony came up to me the other day and asked for a drink of water. 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
10: 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That's 877-291-0123. And again, thank you. Well, back to Monday Punday. You know, I think the thing I love about puns and what either makes them funny or groan-worthy is that the play on words, it redirects your attention. You think you're going in one direction, and then a subtle, or sometimes not so subtle, I suppose, twist takes you somewhere else. And I really love that element of puns. Well, that's one thing for puns, but I often have quite a different reaction when it comes to life and ministry in particular. When things suddenly go in an unexpected direction, I can get all too easily frustrated, agitated, or even angry. Could it be that I'm perhaps a little too wedded to things that are being done in a certain way, that I've allowed my preferences to have priority over what God just may be doing or trying to do right in front of me? Well, today on the program, we're welcoming a brand new spiritual director for us here on The Inner Life. Joining us in studio is Father Sammy Mileta. Father Mileta is the longtime pastor of St. John the Evangelist Parish in St. John, Indiana. In his new book, Be Disciples, Make Disciples, 8 Leadership Principles to Build a Spirit-Driven, Vision-Focused Parish, he draws on more than 40 years of parish renewal experience. He shares practical leadership principles to help Catholic communities become disciples who make disciples. Father Mileta, welcome to The Inner Life, and thanks for being with us today.
12: Thank you, Patrick. Thanks for having me.
10: Well, we always ask our first-time spiritual directors here on The Inner Life to take a couple minutes just to introduce yourself to us, Father.
12: Sure. I was ordained as a diocesan priest in 1980, so I've been ordained for 46 years.
10: Nice.
12: I've been blessed with some wonderful opportunities. I studied at Notre Dame. I studied business. Then I was sent to Rome to study canon law. I came back from Rome, and the bishop sent me to civil law school, and I became a civil lawyer. Got a chance to work in a couple Chicago firms, one international. And the highlight of that part of my life was filing a amicus brief for the Catholic Health Association in the Oregon assisted suicide case. Mm. So God's blessed me. I've had really some great opportunities that I've tried to take and use to glorify the Lord.
10: Yeah, amen. Well, grateful that you're taking the opportunity to be with us here today as well. Now, we want to talk about these 8 principles for successful parish life, but before we get into that, give us a little background. What made you want to write a book about what it takes to have successful parish life and renewal?
12: Well, a couple things. The first thing was several years ago, the then bishop, Bishop Don Hine, was our bishop. He called me up one day and said, I want you to preach Region 7 Bishops Retreat. And I said, no.
10: Okay.
12: I don't want to go in front of a bunch of bishops and talk to them. Who am I to say what they should do or shouldn't do? But he was very persistent. And after a couple times where I declined, he said, no, listen to me. You are doing this retreat. Mm-hmm. So I did it. So during that retreat, many of the bishops, particularly one auxiliary bishop from Milwaukee, kept saying, you need to publish these talks. You need to publish these talks. And so that combined with when I was the vicar general of the diocese, when I left, Bishop Melzig at the time said to me, if I were you, I would write. And so that's always in the back of my mind. And then when things started happening at St. John the Evangelist and we began to realize how blessed we were, and we kept hearing all these reports from visitors and how special the place was, then we began to feel very strongly as a team that we needed to share that. We want every parish to have what we have. And so the idea of writing the book with what's going on at St. John's and trying to distill that, how would this work for a rural parish? Would it work for an inner city parish? And so we try to distill that down to principles that we think will work in almost every situation to bring a renewal to the parish and to its clergy.
13: Mm-hmm. Yeah, and I think that there's something that's there and really tantalizing for a lot of parishes that maybe haven't experienced this renewal yet, and they sit there and just kind of thinking, well, is it vibrant? Is this an alive parish, or is it something that's kind of fallen into so-called maintenance mode? Right.
12: Right.
13: But I think there's something too that I'd love your comments on. I mean, why is it so important? I think sometimes we can personalize our spiritual life so much that, what happens on Sunday doesn't mean a lot to us. Maybe we're more focused on, well, yes, we get to receive the Eucharist, but really it's about, my personal prayer life, listening to Relevant Radio, just off the top of my head, something like that. But why would you say that strong parish life is so important for our personal spiritual life and spiritual growth?
12: I mean, we look at the Sunday experiences when I have 3,000 or 4,000 people on a weekend, and the Holy Spirit could speak to them. That's where we put our resources. That's where our energy goes, because that's where we get the biggest bang for our buck. Mm. You have people sitting there, and so many of them come, whether they're aware of it or not, they're hungry. They want to know the Lord in a way they haven't known him before. And this is our opportunity through the music, through the hospitality, through the preaching, but most importantly, to focus in on the Eucharist, of bringing the grace that people need to go back into the world that they live in and make a difference.
13: Mm-hmm. I love that there's that element of mission that's involved in that as well. So it's mm-hmm. clearly a nourishment that takes place in the Sunday experience, as you put it, that is meant to be carried out into everyday life, yeah?
12: Right. So when you come into St. John the Evangelist, on the doors going into the body of the church are the spiritual works of mercy. Mm. When you come out of the church, etched on the doors on the out are the corporal works of mercy.
13: Oh.
12: So very strong message that the real work of the Christian is not the Mass. It's what you take from the Mass to bring into the world.
13: Mm. Yeah. And that's the way that our Lord has chosen, that he seeks to renew the world, to carry on his mission, right? And
12: right.
13: Yeah, it's amazingly powerful. So Father Sammy Mileta is with us today. We're talking about his new book, Be Disciples, Make Disciples, and we're talking about 8 principles for successful parish life. Would love to know from you, our listener, is your parish thriving in your community? Is it vibrant? Do you have questions about what it takes to experience parish renewal? Give us a call. 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That's 888-914-9149. 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Or you can send us an email as well. Our email address is innerlife@relevantradio.com. Well, these 8 principles, Father, I don't know if we're going to be able to go into depth with any of the 8, well, with many of the 8 anyway, throughout the course of this hour here, but I was wondering if you can just lay them out for us and kind of give us a brief description of them.
12: Well, the first principle is it starts with you. You can't bring a program into your church and expect it to change the culture. You can't expect, you can't lead unless you've gone there before. And so the first principle is, whether you like it or not, it starts with you. You have to be humbled, and you have to learn to completely depend on Christ and be honest with yourself. That is essential. Nothing will happen if you, as a leader, whether it be the priest in the parish or someone in that's leading a ministry, it begins with you. It starts with you. You can't take a shortcut here.
13: Mm-hmm.
12: That conversion has to happen within before you can bring it to anybody else.
13: Can't give what you don't have.
12: Exactly.
13: Yeah. Yeah. Yep.
12: Mm-hmm. Second principle is, it's not about you. So often in ministry,
13: true enough,
12: they want to okay, I like this, and now I become pastor, and we're going to do it this way, we're going to do it that way. It's about the mission. And whatever serves the mission And the mission is be disciples, make disciples. I mean, that's how we distilled it down to that simple little message from Matthew 28, verse 19 through 20. That's our mission. And the reality is there in any community, any Catholic parish in the United States is probably in the world. There are far more people in the boundaries of that parish that do not know Jesus Christ. And that should bother us. It's not their problem, that's our problem, because we've been given a mission by the Lord. The last thing the Lord Jesus said to us was, go, make disciples of all nations. That you can't diminish the importance of that. And so you can't get in the way of that mission. You can't make it about you. You can't make your preferences. And the example I use in the book is when I'm praying, or I'm listening to music, I'm listening to classical music, Gregorian chant, things that I personally like.
13: Yeah.
12: But what we do in the church, for the most part, is contemporary Christian music. Because, you know, the Lord's entrusted us with this truth, right? We have this truth that brings grace to so many people, but we have to be very careful how we present that truth. Because the way we present is either going to attract people to the truth or repel them from the truth. And so what we found is this contemporary Christian music, which is not my favorite. I have absolutely no rhythm. I try to clap hands. I just can't, I can't get the timing down right. But we do that, even though that's not my preference, because it works. It brings people, especially the people, you know, this is one of the problems that we have in the church is everybody is at a different place on the journey, their spiritual journey.
13: Right.
12: And those people who have been blessed to have a deeper relationship with the Lord in the church should not impose on those who don't have that relationship their style. So another story I tell in the book is about a blind man who's sitting there with a sign that says blind, and people are walking by him, not paying much attention. Man comes and asks to take the sign. On the back of the sign, he writes something else, gives it back to the blind man. Later that day, he comes by and he tells the man, hey, how'd it go? I changed your sign. He says, you're the one that did that. What'd you write? I said, it's a beautiful day. I wish I can see. Because everyone was, from that message, everyone was putting money in his hat. So we have to be aware and intentional about the messaging, how we do that.
13: Okay.
12: The third principle is, and this is essential, is trust in the Holy Spirit. Holy Spirit is the guide, is the inspiration. The Holy Spirit, and I often say, if you're following the Holy Spirit, don't expect the Holy Spirit to agree that you should do things you like or you want. A joyful life in the Holy Spirit is one where you are obedient to the message of the Spirit. And I find that what the Spirit's always asking me to do is the very thing I don't want to do, the thing that would be difficult for me, because the Holy Spirit's always calling us to grow, right? To be challenged. And so the joy that comes from surrendering to the Holy Spirit is a powerful message. And one of the most frequent comments that we hear at St. John the Evangelist, because we're adjacent to the Shrine of Christ's Passion, so we get about 250,000 visitors a year. People walk out of church and they say, I felt the Holy Spirit here. That brings great joy to me, because that's exactly what we want. Principle four is be bold, risk it or lose it. There's a psychological, spiritual like test called the APES. It's from Ephesians 4. And different people's personality fit in those. So you're either an apostle or you're a prophet or you're an evangelist or you're a teacher or you're a shepherd. Most priests and bishops are shepherds. And they're very concerned that everybody gets along and everything works well and that we don't make anybody uncomfortable, we don't leave anyone behind. Those are wonderful things. But the problem is, it's easy to stagnate. In a world today where we live in this culture of death, and so many of our people are so negatively impacted by the culture that they just presume I had someone say to me the other day when I told them, you miss Mass, that's a mortal sin. Since when?
13: Wow.
12: What? Yeah. So in that climate, to that culture, we can't be meek. The apostles went out after Pentecost and they boldly preached. And sometimes, like, you know, I tell a story. We wanted to do something in the parish, and it really seemed like the Holy Spirit was telling us it was going to cost too much money. We couldn't sustain it on our budget.
13: Yeah.
12: And I paced up and down the floor. What am I going to do? What am I going to do? And I thought, well, if you really feel this is the Holy Spirit telling you, you have to risk. You may fail. This may not work, but you have to do it. So I made the commitment. We were going to do it. The next day, the doorbell rang. By the time I got to the door, the person was walking away, and I thought they wanted to go to confession or something. So I invited them back. The gentleman sat down and gave me $1 million.
13: Wow.
12: Because that's the kind of miracles that take place when you risk it, when you trust in the Holy Spirit and you say, okay, it doesn't matter if I look foolish here or if I fall on my face or not. If this is what you're asking me, God, I'm going to do it. And the Lord never lets me down.
13: Mm-hmm.
12: Principle 5 is vision spoken, lived, and leaned into. So our vision, we came up with, what is the vision going to be for this parish? And, you know, those typical vision statements that go like 2 paragraphs of blah, blah, blah, blah, blah. Nobody can remember it.
13: We, right.
12: We put them on boards and put them by the doors of the church and stuff. So I'm thinking, you really got to have something very brief that people can actually remember.
13: Yeah.
12: And so I picked up the scriptures one day after I said my office, and sometimes I just open it up to see what the Lord wants to say to me. And I opened up to Matthew 28, and there it was. Be disciples. Make disciples throughout of all nations. And I went back, and we were able to put together a mission statement. Be disciples who make disciples, who love God, who love others, and serve the poor. And I spoke that over and over and over. I mean, sure. To the point that people, like, can you? So we
13: stop
12: we
13: stop saying it, Father.
12: Yeah, exactly.
13: It.
12: Yeah, yeah. And you have to do that to get the message as it sinks in. So the way I knew it sunk in was we had that dreaded Christmas Eve Mass for children.
13: Yes.
12: I hate those. I hate to say that as a priest, but I really don't like those. So, you know, we have all, like, I had like 100 little kids come to the altar, and I found some little book that had a cute story about a donkey bringing Jesus a gift. You know, you got to, everyone's, oh, how cute.
13: Yep.
12: Really, it just like nails against chalkboard when I do stuff like that. So, the question I asked to the kids, I said, what do you want to give Jesus for his birthday? And of course, all the hands go up, and I call this little boy, and he stands up, takes the microphone, and he shouts into the microphone, be disciples who make disciples. I was like, wow. I mean, he got it. The message is there. Yeah. So you got to speak that vision over and over in all kinds of ways. The sixth principle is good is never good enough. We saw the beautiful chapel here, we were told that, you know, we did our very best for God. And I thought that is what we should do in everything in our life, big and small. We should never be satisfied with good is good enough. It's never good enough. We have a Savior. We have a God that has been so awesome to us. We should give our very best to him in everything we do.
13: Mm-hmm.
12: Principle 7 is overinvest. We spend we spend a lot of time with our staff. We have spiritual staff days. We have summits, quarterly summits, where the staff reports their wins and their losses. Okay. We have an annual retreat. We do the same with leadership in the parish, because that's a big thing that we do. We try to lift up leaders, raise them up.
13: Mm-hmm.
12: And so we put a lot of time and energy in it. And when we first started doing this, I'm very much result-oriented. And so I get the job done. You know, let's get, I'm very impatient with the details or the process. I just want to get the job done. And so here we are sitting in church and I'm paying all these people to have a spiritual staff day. And I'm thinking, what a waste of time. But as I've seen over and over, what I think doesn't necessarily mean what God thinks. And I've seen the big impact that it's had on our staff and our parish. So overinvest. And the principal aid is just leadership tools, some practical aspects of raising up leaders. The argument I make in that last chapter is that we have to have a different mindset, especially when it comes to our priest. I ask respectfully that our bishops abandon the term of office. I've been in this parish for 25 years. And I could not have achieved what we've achieved if I was there for a term of office. And also, it's very not every priest has been given the gifts or the ability to be a pastor. And if you have one of those guys in your parish, you know what I'm talking about. But there are other things that we can do. We don't have to be locked into that every priest has to be eventually become a pastor. They might have other gifts that we can use in a different way. Mm-hmm. And so there are just some very practical suggestions that are made in that last chapter.
13: Okay. Wow. Very good. Father Sammy Mileta is with us today. Just shared his 8 principles for successful parish life, but we got a lot more of the conversation to have here, Father. So stay with us and stay with me. We'll be back right after this short break. If you'd like to get in on the conversation, maybe you have questions of those 8 principles, give us a call, 888-914-9149, 888-914-9149, or send us an email, innerlife@relevantradio.com. We'll take a short break, but be back with more of the conversation with Father Sammy Mileta right after this.
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13: 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Father, you've just taken us through those 8 principles, but I should ask you, too, just please share where people can pick up a copy of the book, too.
12: Yeah, so this is published through Acts 29, so it's LorraineCrossMedia.com. They can pick it. This is Father John Ricardo's publishing company.
13: Very good. Yeah, we'll definitely throw a link to that in our show notes for this episode as well, so great. People can check the show notes, too, if they're going back and listening again, which I'm guessing a lot of people will. Let's pass this episode around to a lot of parishes that maybe need to, well, all parishes need to continue in renewal, don't they? So, yeah. Father, one of the things that caught me with some of the things you were saying, specifically, I'm thinking about Principle 2, It's Not About You. I get that. I understand it. Obviously, this takes a great deal of humility, especially from priests and pastors, as well as parish leadership, deacons as well, who are involved in, you know, parish leadership. But I'm just curious what your advice would be if there's, say, there's a small group of people within a parish who are just hungry for renewal. They want to see that come into the parish and to really take hold, but maybe the pastor or maybe the parish council, someone in parish leadership, seems a little reticent, if not flat out resistant, to some of the things that you're suggesting. What would your advice be?
12: I to be honest with you, this is a question I probably get more than any other question.
13: Okay.
12: It's obviously a concern for many people. First and foremost, pray for your priest.
13: Mm-hmm.
12: Ask the Lord to be with him. Ask the Holy Spirit to be present to him. And if conversation with him doesn't work, then I would say proceed on your own. One of the things that we do is called a Disciple Up Conference that we do in the fall. And that's not only to present some of these ideas, but to gather like-minded people for this parish renewal.
13: Mm-hmm.
12: And so what we find is that people come to the conference and they keep talking to their priest, and finally the priest comes with them, and then things begin to change.
13: Mm-hmm.
12: So that would be a practical suggestion. But if you have tried and you tried and you tried and it just doesn't work, then the only advice I could give is go where you need to be fed. Find another parish.
13: Mm-hmm.
12: I mean, it's a sad reality, but too many people, your faith is too important. And so the parish community that feeds that faith and supports that faith is vital to you.
13: Mm-hmm.
12: So don't give in without a fight, but if it's not going anyplace and you can't, then you should take the journey yourself. And you know, today with, you know, like Relevant Radio, Father Mike Schmitz, Ascension Press, there's so many different ways that people can find something that feeds them spiritually.
13: Mm-hmm.
12: Mm-hmm. So I don't know if that's not a satisfying answer to that question, but it's an honest one.
13: Yeah, well, I can understand what you're saying, and certainly it is the case. I mean, you said this yourself, is that so many of the people who come to Sunday Mass, maybe they come to Sunday Mass every Sunday. Maybe they're even daily Mass goers that they haven't experienced this kind of personal conversion that you're talking about to the Lord. And it's the truth of it. And that's what we face in many of our parishes across the country. And certainly that's something, too, that I wanted to ask you about, too. So maybe specifically any practical things that you have done to help individuals encounter the person of Jesus Christ and experience that conversion.
12: Well, the first thing we do is outrageous hospitality.
13: Mm. I love it.
12: I read a book by a Protestant called Deep and Wide, Andy Stanley. And he talks about how people make up their mind about a church before they ever get out of their car in the parking lot.
13: Mm.
12: And how important the presentation and how welcome they feel. So we have people standing, even in the winter, outside the church, welcoming people, opening doors. Once they get through those, we have three main entrances into our narthex area.
13: Okay.
12: Once they get through there, there's another person there to greet them. And before they get into the body of the church, there's another group of people that are greeting them. So this outrageous hospitality, make sure there's clear signage, make sure the place is clean and repaired. In the summertime, we load the campus with flowers so it's colorful and bright. All these little practical things make a difference.
13: Yeah,
12: I can remember I took a sabbatical a few years ago, and I would go to different churches. And I was in one church, and the place was filthy. It just had not been kept up. And that says something to someone who walks in there. That says something about the spiritual life of that church, right?
13: Right.
12: So that's a practical thing is outrageous hospitality. We use also two tools to encourage the encounter with Christ. And so let me just pause here because it's a kind of a theory that I have. See if you agree with this.
13: Okay.
12: I think that when we look at the decline in the church in the last 30, 40 years, when I was a kid, when you went to 40 hours, the church was packed. When you had a family rosary, we would pray a family rosary every week. Stations of the Cross, the church, and all of a sudden, not all of a sudden, but over those years, just a remnant of people do that. So what's going on? Well, I think because we talk about our church, we have club members, believers, and disciples. Club members are the cultural Catholics.
13: Yeah.
12: They don't have a personal relationship with Christ. And so what we've seen in our church is we use this contemporary music, we call it happy clappy stuff. We have this excitement in the church, but once they have an encounter with Christ, and I'll tell you about the two tools in a moment, what we've seen happen is they become hungry. And in the Catholic tradition, how do you express that hunger? How do you express your love for God? We see a return to all these traditional forms of devotion. So our Eucharistic adoration goes up, our Stations of the Cross exponentially increases, a family rosary increases, all those things, which is exactly, you know, it's not like we talk about St. John the Evangelist, a traditional Roman Catholic with a twist. So it's like when you come in there, you wouldn't know that we're that traditional. But what happens is it drives people to that. Mm-hmm. And so the two tools that we use are the Alpha program. And when I initiated the Alpha program, a lot of resistance for that because it's not Catholic. But it is powerful. It changes people's lives. It brings in, you know, each year since we've been doing this, the number of people that we're bringing into church is increasing. The last two or three years, it's been like 30, 40 people have come into the church. And some of them have been away for a long, long time. We had this last season of Alpha, we had a person come. Why he came, I don't know, but he claimed to be an atheist.
13: Okay.
12: And so, all right, well, you're welcome. And by the end of the session, he proclaimed his faith in Jesus Christ and became Catholic. I mean, this is the kind of fruit that we see from this program. It's not so great for the people, the Catholic, you know, traditional Catholics. It's a pleasant program, but it's not life-changing. For that, we use the Rescue Project of Father John Ricardo.
13: Okay.
12: That's a powerful, that he goes deep and goes deep very quickly in that program. Mm. And that just, I've had parishioners, longtime Catholics, say they went through Alpha, it was nice, but Rescue Project really was powerful.
13: We're really connected with them.
12: Right. Yeah. And so those two tools give us the opportunity to create an environment where the encounter with Christ, because it's the encounter that's all important. Once somebody experiences the Lord Jesus Christ on a personal level, everything changes. We go from black and white TV to color TV. We go to Technicolor. I mean, it's amazing to see the difference in people.
13: Mm-hmm.
12: And that's where the fruit becomes. And that's where, if priests would understand this, and I would say this to my brother pastors, St. John the Evangelist has 1,500 families. Not a large parish, not a small parish, a relatively modest parish.
13: Sure.
12: I have over 500 people a week who volunteer. Our collections range between $40,000 and $50,000 a week. I never have to talk about money. I never have to worry about getting volunteers, because we're making that shift from club members to believers to disciples. And when you make that, when you see that happen, so many of the problems that plague most of our parishes just disappear.
13: Yeah. Well, and that's just it, is that disciples volunteer, disciples get involved, disciples give, disciples are the ones who understand that, yeah, this is, there's something that's of fundamental importance here. It is the mission that Christ has handed on to the entirety of the church, which is you and me. And so like you said, as we have that personal encounter that leads us into it, I love, just for my own part, I love the idea of that outrageous hospitality, and that idea that they make a decision, people make a decision about your parish before they even get out of the car in the parking lot. That's powerful as well. Just wondering too, I mean, it may be to just take a prompting here from St. Paul, it may be that people, even people, again, who are regular members of our parish, that because they haven't had this personal encounter with the Lord, or at least they, not that they can, you know, they can't describe it as such, they can't attest to it as such, they may need some, as it were, spiritual milk. So I guess rather than the spiritual meat, I suppose you could say. So I guess my question for you, Father, is, so how does a parish, you know, offer that spiritual milk without compromising, you know, the spiritual meat, the depth and beauty of the liturgy and, you know, et cetera, the things that we find there for those who have had an encounter?
12: Yeah, I think that's going to change depending on the environment that people find themselves in.
13: Mm-hmm.
12: I just had this conversation with someone yesterday, though, after Mass, about the milk and the meat and the need to do this. And it's like everybody's at a different place on the journey, as I said earlier. And we have to be, those of us who have a deeper faith life, have to be patient enough and not insist that people who are just able to consume milk start developing the ability to chew meat.
13: Mm-hmm.
12: They don't have that. So you got to take your time and be patient with that. And in any given parish, you're going to have people all over the place. One size doesn't fit all. So our strategy is to provide various opportunities for those people.
13: Yeah.
12: So those people who are hungry and who are able, we have a faith formation program where we, you know, clearly teach the magisterial teaching of the church. For those who are not quite ready for that, we have what we call connect groups.
13: Okay.
12: Where they can continue to meet in homes, building small communities. One of the things that we picked up from the Protestants is this idea of small communities, these little individual pockets of people that come together to make a bigger you know, whole parish. And that's been very helpful for some people.
13: Mm-hmm.
12: And through those connect groups, our goal is to bring them slowly but surely to a more in-depth spirituality, a more solid. You know, one of the things that we see in a lot of OCIA programs is people come into the church and then 6 weeks later, where are all these people?
13: Yeah, exactly.
12: Where do they go?
13: Right.
12: So we're very intentional about trying to bring people along.
13: Accompaniment.
12: Exactly.
13: Yeah.
12: So in order to be able to achieve that, we have to raise up lots of leaders, people who show a capacity for that.
13: Mm-hmm.
12: You know, that's the other thing. It's like, you don't know where people's gifts are. So when we first started trying to beef up our hospitality, we found that people would volunteer to be greeters, and they would stand at the doors or the entrance areas and nod their head at people as they walked in.
13: Yep.
12: So what do we need here? What would make a difference here? There are people in St. John the Evangelist, as there are in every parish in the world, who love to throw parties.
13: Mm.
12: Let's find those people and put them at the door.
13: There you go.
12: And then we tell them, you have to, when you greet someone, that is Jesus Christ. You got to love on them like Jesus would love on them. So a lot of hugging and laughing and but I don't want anyone standing at a door just nodding
13: their heads. Yeah, right.
12: And so what people do is they come through the same entrance typically. They see the familiar greeters. They become friends. The other thing we do before Mass is that we say, encourage you to invite you to turn to the people around you, introduce yourself. There's no sense sitting in church if you don't know the people's names that are sitting around you. And then we slowly moved to, why don't you find a prayer partner? So as you introduce yourself, find someone who will pray for you during this Mass, and you'll pray for them. And then we gradually move that to, why don't you take a moment and pray together before we begin Mass? And so you look around and you see people's hands on their shoulders and heads bowed, and we give the time, we have the music come back in slowly to bring before we ever make the sign of the cross and begin the Mass. So that kind of connectedness. But all this is very intentional, and that's one of the things that if you're interested in parish renewal is that intentionality.
13: Yeah.
12: It's got to be there.
13: Yeah, absolutely. Again, Father Sammy Mileta is with us today talking about 8 principles for successful parish life. We'd love to know, especially with this outrageous hospitality bit, was there a time when you did not feel welcome at a parish? Or maybe that your parish is doing hospitality really well and you'd like to give a testimony to that? Love to hear from you at 888-914-9149. Or if you have another question about parish renewal and how you can implement it in your parish, 888-914-9149 or innerlife@relevantradio.com. We'll be back with more of the conversation right after this. Stay with us.
19: Certain point comes where you have to address the grief. 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
21: Hello, this is Bishop Larry J. Kulik of the Diocese of Greensburg. Let us pray. Remember, O most gracious Virgin Mary, that never was it known that anyone who fled to thy protection, implored thy help, or sought thy intercession was left unaided. Inspired with this confidence, I fly to thee, O Virgin of Virgins, my mother. To thee do I come, before thee I stand, sinful and sorrowful. O Mother of the Word incarnate, despise not my petitions, but in thy mercy, hear and answer me. Amen.
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13: Welcome back to The Inner Life. My name is Patrick Conley. My thanks to Thomas Engesser, our producer, to Tim Hine, who's on the phones for us today, to our spiritual director, Father Sammy Mileta, pastor of St. John the Evangelist Parish in St. John, Indiana, and to you and to everyone who gave a gift to Relevant Radio during our spring pledge drive last week. Thank you, thank you, thank you. 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Father, so many things. I wish we had another hour to talk about. There's so many things that are very worthwhile in going into in these eight principles for successful parish life, for parish renewal that you go into in your book, Be Disciples, Make Disciples. And I did want to ask specifically, kind of looking at your estimation of, I mean, what do you think Catholics are really up against here? And by this, I guess I mean specifically those you term club members, like they're cultural Catholics. What do you think is pressing against them and keeping them from embracing their identity as disciples who then go and make disciples?
12: Well, think about a paradigm shift. You know, that typical the vase thing when you see only one thing.
13: Yeah.
12: And then all of a sudden, you see both things. And then you can never not see both things. Mm. So I think it's a mindset. I think people have been raised a certain way with certain expectations. This is another reason why bishops should leave. If a priest is doing good work in a parish, he should be left there because it takes a long time to change the culture of a parish. Mm. And so if you understand that this is a process of doing this, and then you begin to work on inviting people to look at things differently than they've looked at them before. I often say to my people, if you want something you've never had before, you have to be willing to do something you've never done before.
13: Oh, I like that.
12: So that is our strategy as we try to move these people. It's not their fault. They're good people. They have a mindset. This is church. People say, "Well, we were told never to talk in church or never to." Well, I was told as a child when I would sing in Mass, my mom would slap me and say, "Be quiet," because one, I don't have a good voice. So,
13: got it.
12: You know, people were taught differently, and they grew up with that, and without a lot of critical thinking about it. So it's like a mindset is like a presumption. It's like the air you breathe. You're not even aware that it's going on. Mm-hmm. And so you have to find ways, again, to encourage people to look at this a little bit differently, change their mindset. And that happens by changing the culture in the parish. So St. John the Evangelist, first thing we realize, we need a culture of prayer. Mm-hmm. We need people to instinctively know to pray. So we actually, what we did, we invited the evangelical megachurch pastor to come in and teach my staff how to pray out loud, because none of us knew how or felt comfortable with just spontaneously praying.
13: Okay.
12: We could say Hail Marys and Our Fathers. We did that really good.
13: But right.
12: when it came to spontaneous prayer. So that has led us to what we call the prayer chairs. So after Mass, at our last Mass, there's teams of people. We have three or four teams that anyone who needs prayer comes and they're prayed over. We have a simple format that we developed to help people call on the Holy Spirit, give God thanks, make your petition, and then express confidence that God

0: So people will get that in their minds. And then the other thing that we do, the deacons and I, people come up after Mass and say, Father, will you pray for my sister or blah, blah. We stop right then and there in the midst of all the chaos and pray for them.
1: Yeah.
0: So people see that, and I think that begins to change. That's one of the ways the culture has become different.
1: Yeah, love it, love it. That's very good. 888-914-9149 is our phone number. Let's take a phone call from John, who's calling in from Belvedere, Illinois. Hello, John, and welcome to The Inner Life.
2: Yes, thank you for taking my call.
1: Sure.
2: Thank you, Father, for your advice. I have a question about external voices to help a parish move from this maintenance mode to a more of a mission mode. Do you have any recommendations on how, you know, an outside voice or a coach or consultant can be a part of this movement?
0: Oh yeah, we have a consultant, which we call a coach, a parish coach, Ron Huntley, who was with Divine Renovation. Father Mellon's book, Divine Renovation, was a huge influence on us. And so there are various organizations. Amazing Parish has coaches. Evangelical Catholic has coaches. So there's several organizations out there that would provide coach. Now, a coach is very much like a counselor. One size doesn't fit all, so you may have to, as we did, go through two or three before we find someone that really syncs with our perspective, and it's been very helpful. But Ron, our coach, has been hugely helpful to us.
1: Mm-hmm.
0: So yeah, definitely.
1: Yeah. Very helpful. Thank you for that, Father. John, thank you for calling in and asking the question. I think it's a great question. And that's one of the principles, too, what that's related to that anyway, is that if we're listening to the voice of the Spirit, then we can't be afraid to look outside our own walls and see what the Spirit's doing elsewhere.
0: Right.
1: That would be my intent, my presupposition anyway, I guess. John, thanks for the call. Appreciate that. And I think, Father, we've got a little less than 2 minutes here before we ask for your blessing at the close of the show. But I want to make sure and hit again that people can pick up your book, Be Disciples, Make Disciples, the 8 principles on developing this vision-oriented, this spirit-driven, vision-focused parish. We want to hit that. We want to, again, just remind us where the people can find that.
0: That's at LorraineCrossMedia.com.
1: LorraineCrossMedia.com. Perfect. Mm-hmm. Thank you. And then what would you say, who is this book made for? I mean, who should read this book?
0: Well, that's an excellent question, because originally I wrote this thinking that it would be for church leaders, people that were in leadership positions. But what's turned out, we've already sold through the first printing.
1: Mm.
0: And so what we're hearing is regular people are finding spiritual guidance here, and helpful business people are telling me that some of these principles that they're finding helpful in their businesses. So, you know, we do things with very little vision. I mean, we see only a little bit, but the Holy Spirit does something else. So I would say the Spirit is using this book to help lots of people in different situations.
1: Mm-hmm.
0: So the answer to your question is everyone.
1: Very good. All right. Well, hopefully there'll be a second printing on the way very shortly then, if everyone should read it. Yeah. That's very good. That's very good. Well, I think it's just such a pleasure to have you on, Father. And we pray that the Holy Spirit would continue the renewal efforts in your own parish, and then lead each of our parishes into deeper renewal in the Holy Spirit as well. Kind of, as you put it, I love that, moving from club members to believers. To disciples who indeed go and make disciples as well. We'll have to have you back on the program to talk more and get more in depth in some of these other principles, Father, but we've reached the end of our hour for now. May we have a blessing from you before we close?
0: Sure. In the name of the Father, Son, the Holy Spirit, amen. Come, Holy Spirit. Lord God, we give you thanks for the many blessings and gifts that you bestow on us. The special way I want to give you thanks for Patrick and Thomas, for Relevant Radio, who's reaching thousands of people, presenting them with your truth and helping them along the way. We ask that you continue to bless all of us and bless the efforts of our community.

0: 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We ask this through Christ our Lord. Amen.
1: Amen.
0: Son, Holy Spirit. Amen.
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4: I did want to call because I wanted to share that I have been away from the church for over 10 years. And I had lived a rather simple life. I had finally went to Jesus. I cried, I prayed, and I had been praying, and I was in need of a major surgery for a uterine fibroid that was the size of a cantaloupe.
5: Oh my.
4: And so I had been praying, and I told God, you know, God, whatever your will is, I'll accept it, whether it's a complete hysterectomy, whether it's removal of everything, whatever it is, I'm accepting of your will. And thank you for being by my side and continue to help me be strong. And I went last month, and I'm barely talking about it now out loud. I went last month with the recent ultrasound results, and we were going to go through what procedures were to be done, and nothing was there. Absolutely.
5: Praise God.
1: Wow.
4: There. Yes, yes.
5: Wow.
4: And so I do have my first, I do have my first appointment with a father. I'm to be called back today, and I'm going to have a sit down and have my first confession.
5: Oh, wonderful.
4: After 10 years, and I'm ready. I no longer feel empty. I no longer feel vacant.
5: Praise God.
4: And this was before finding out about the fibroid. God truly has filled me with joy and peace in my heart that I have never had.
5: So
4: I cannot wait to receive the sacrament.
5: You're picking up on the conversation again. Wonderful. A conversation with yes. God. That's the thing that's yes. amazing to me. That no matter who we are, no matter how far we are from God, God is not far from us.
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13: We've solved a lot of problems over the years. We have a very good relationship. Trade has been very strong. We're getting a lot of soybeans for our farmers. We're doing a lot of, there's a lot of things happening for the farmers. He committed to 200 Boeings, big ones, 777s and 737s, and a lot of big ones, big, beautiful Boeing planes, 200, that's a lot, with a commitment that if they do a good job, and I told this to Boeing and General Electric, we're gonna go to the General Electric engines, which are great. Yeah, if they do a good job, we could go up to 750.
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1: Now, that was the president speaking to Brett Baer about China's commitment to purchasing planes and soybeans from the U.S. and some other things. China's now making its own planes as well, so I'm glad to see they're buying as many planes as they are. Steve Mosher is going to be joining me here in a moment. He's the president of the Population Research Institute. He's been getting a lot of play recently. I saw him do a Fox hit the other day. He's widely recognized as one of the world's leading authorities on population and especially China. He was way ahead of the curve on that whole one-child policy deal. He was over there. Check him out online, pop.org. That's his website, pop.org. And as you were hearing some of that audio, the president just concluded a major summit to China. We haven't had a chance really to talk about it because last week we had an amended schedule. We had our pledge drive. And by the way, thank you. Before I get into anything else, I just got to say thank you. The generosity of the Relevant Radio audience is just off the charts. We hit our goal just minutes after signing off yesterday, or not yesterday, on Friday. And right now the latest number is 3.1 mil. So we crossed the finish line. If you didn't give last week or you were out of town, you still can help Relevant, of course. 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And love to hear from you. But if you've given, I just want to say thanks, because that keeps us going for months to come now. And I'll be able to give you a look at life, like so many of these critical issues that impact us. You know, this is a current event news-driven show. As a Catholic, I get to shine the light of our Catholic faith on these issues, and I love that, because there's great moral teaching from everything from just war to economics to immigration, et cetera. And China is going to be, I think, a rising threat. You know, the world's watching very closely. Taiwan, we have trade. We've got the Iranian situation. There's military tensions rising. There's the Belt and Road Initiative from China. There's economic promises. And, of course, the president, as you know, was meted with pomp and circumstance when he touched down in China. It's the first time in 9 years, nearly 9 years passed, since an American president made a state visit to China. And a lot changed in those years. China has grown stronger economically and militarily. America has endured, of course, a lot of political division here. And, you know, there's a lot of questions about, well, where are we on the world stage? Donald Trump's agenda was to make America strong again, make America great again, was, I guess, the MAGA movement. And he has been a very dominant leader. But now the president has returned to Beijing at a time when the relationships between these two nations is consequential. It's also fragile. According to reports, you know, one of the most striking moments was when Xi Jinping reportedly asked the president directly whether or not the United States would defend Taiwan militarily if they were invaded. And Bear asked Trump about that tweet that the Communist Party put out warning that the U.S. not make issues in Taiwan. Listen to this.
14: And after your first meeting here, President Xi's spokesman put out a statement to the media, through the media, saying this: the Taiwan question is the most important issue in China-U.S. relations. If it is handled properly, the bilateral relationship will enjoy overall stability. Otherwise, the two countries will have clashes and even conflicts, putting the entire relationship in great jeopardy. That sounded almost like a threat. Was it communicated that way behind closed doors?
15: No, it wasn't, not at all. But it has always been their most important issue. But they don't want to see it go independent. They don't want to do it. And I think they probably would do something pretty harsh, and then they would be met harshly, and bad things will happen. So, it's not that. We talked the whole night about that issue. With me, I don't think they'll do anything when I'm here. When I'm not here, I think they might, to be honest with you.
14: So
15: I'm not sure that they do anything if it remained as is. But they have somebody there now that wants to go independent. Well, it's a risky thing when you go independent. You know, they're going independent because they want to get into a war, and they figure they have the United States behind them. I'd like to see it stay the way it is. And I'll tell you something. I'll make a little news. I'd like to see everybody making chips over in Taiwan come into America, because to be honest with you, I think it's the greatest thing you can do.
1: So would I. I'd love to see that. I want to play one more piece of audio, and then we get Mr. Mosher's take on all of this. Marco Rubio, the Secretary of State, while in China, he was asked by NBC if the U.S. policy towards Taiwan has changed. And this is the million-dollar question when it comes to China. Listen.
16: We always respond by saying anything that would compel or force a change in what we have now would be problematic. And that we would certainly, our policies on that have not changed. It's been pretty consistent across multiple presidential administrations and remains consistent now.
17: But nothing has changed in the way the U.S. views the relationship with Taiwan. It will defend Taiwan, as has been.
16: U.S. policy on the issue of Taiwan is unchanged as of today and as of the meeting that we had here today. It was raised. They always raise it on their side.
1: Says Marco Rubio. Let's talk about this. Okay, China described a new vision of what they call strategic stability. Steve Mosher is the president of the Population Research Institute, widely recognized as one of the world's leading authorities on the population question, especially in China. You can check him out, as I said, pop.org, the author of a number of books, too, I think 12 different books. Steve, good to have you back. Good afternoon.
18: Well, good afternoon to you.
1: I've been seeing you in a lot of media play recently. I actually, over the weekend, saw you show up on Fox as well. And you had some great insights, and I thought maybe we could talk about some of those as well. But give me your big picture first before we drill down into Taiwan's strategic stability and so much more. What were the, what, in your opinion, I know you monitored this closely, what was the biggest takeaway from the Trump-Xi summit? Who came out the winner in that? What were the big takeaways?
18: Well, I think the big loser during Trump's entire second term has been the People's Republic of China, has been China itself. Remember that China's grand strategy under Xi Jinping was attempting to create a new world order in which it would be dominant, right, and the United States would be subservient to China. The 21st century was supposed to belong to China, not to the United States. And they had a specific plan. Drew, they had a plan in which they would first be dominant in Asia by 2035, which is only 9 years away, and then be dominant in the world by 2049. And a lot of people thought that they might actually pull it off. You know, just a few years ago, everyone was saying the Chinese economy is going to be larger than the U.S. economy by 2030, maybe before. The Chinese military is gaining on the United States, they were also saying, and would be more powerful than the U.S. military by roughly that date or a few years later. And guess what? Today, we live in a different world than the one that China wanted to create. Their idea of creating a new world order is dead. First of all, it's dead internationally because we have China in a kind of energy chokehold and a chip chokehold, right? Those semiconductors, they can't make state-of-the-art semiconductors. They're always a generation or two behind. We and our allies on Taiwan make them. So they need us to stay up with us, to try to stay abreast with us in artificial intelligence and robotics. And then you think about military prowess. My goodness, you remember when the first Desert Storm, when Saddam Hussein invaded Kuwait, and we went in and we said, you can't keep Kuwait. Right. And we pushed him back and left a lot of Soviet-era military equipment destroyed in the desert. All of China's military at that time was based on Soviet technology. And in the 90s, they saw that all blow up. And so they realized that they had to recreate their military. And they did. They thought a couple years ago they had a military capable of meeting and defeating ours on the battlefield. After Venezuela, after Iran, they now know that that's not true. They now know they have to go back to the drawing board again. That what they've created in terms of anti-air defenses, in terms of radar and so forth, just doesn't cut the mustard. It's all been destroyed. So that's
1: on that point, Steve, let me jump in on that because I found that so curious. You know, and you're right. I mean, you take a look at Venezuela, you take a look at what we just saw in Iran. They were using a lot of this Chinese tech. Yeah, of course, their military, their Navy has grown. They're cranking out chips. But why was it so ineffective against U.S. technology? I mean, that would certainly give Xi pause about thinking about going into Taiwan. And I don't think he's going to do it under the Trump administration for sure. But, you know, what happened there? Why are they so far behind us? Or have we made such leaps?
18: They're always one step behind, and they will continue to be one step behind because they cannot innovate. They cannot create things. You need a free market and free minds to free up people to innovate. You need free financing for ideas. The state of China can't do that. It can steal technology from us. Yeah. It can reverse engineer it. It can, but it'll always be a few years behind. And that advantage that we have is not something they can easily overcome. So, but look around the world. Their plan of dominating the world by 2049, Cuba is going under. Venezuela is gone. Iran is greatly weakened. They've lost the Panama Canal. We're moving in Greenland where they wanted the mineral rights. We're going to get the mineral rights in Greenland quite properly. Yeah. The Straits of Malacca. We've signed an agreement with Indonesia, which with the help of Singapore gives us control over the Straits of Malacca between Singapore and Indonesia. That's where all of China's oil has to go through. Oh, wow. So it's another one of those maritime choke points. The world has not been a friendly place for China over the last couple of years. So their plans to dominate the century are dead in the water. Their plans to dominate Asia have taken a real setback too, because Japan has now left its defensive crouch and is now building a military capable offensive operations. And they pledged to defend Taiwan. They pledged to help the Philippines defend itself against Chinese aggression. They're selling frigates to Australia. They're doing military exercises with India. You add Japanese forces to American forces in the Pacific, China is not going to attack that kind of strength. This is peace through strength, Drew. And it worked before and it worked now.
1: You make me feel so much better. When I've heard you say some of these comments on other broadcasts, and then to hear that here, I mean, really, because, you know, I have read so much about the ascent of China. They want to be viewed as peers. You know, as I mentioned, their Navy, they're cranking out naval ships at a much faster rate than ours. But when you talk about what we're seeing both in Asia and around the world, you're right. I mean, look what happened in Venezuela. Look what happened in Panama Canal. You know, we've got Cuba right now under Trump's microscope as well. I mean, the chokehold in the Straits of Hormuz and their oil. You're right. I mean, it gives me, I said, a little bit of relief to think that they are not as close a competitor as we once thought. The thing is this, when you're out of this summit, or out of this exchange, this meeting, I really should say. There were some deals made. We're going to sell some planes, some soybeans, things along those lines. They were so brilliant. China was ahead of the curve. They had this Belt and Road Initiative, but they also cornered the market on a lot of these rare earth minerals. Speak to that. I mean, do they have a chokehold on the United States? Because I think they have a 98% of those or something along those lines at this point in time. And how far away is the U.S.? It's not that they're that rare. I mean, the U.S. could probably get theirs, but where are we in the rare earth, relationship with China right now?
18: Well, here's where innovation comes in. Now, first of all, the rare earths are not that rare. They're found in lots of places around the world. What China has is like 97% of the refining capacity to extract the rare earths from the minerals that mineral deposits that it's usually found in. But my friend James Torr from down in Texas has a new procedure to extract very cheaply and quickly rare earths from those mineral deposits. So I will tell you that all of the rare earth mining equipment and refining equipment that China's invested in, billions and billions of dollars, is going to be obsolete in a few years. So we're opening up new rare earth mines in the U.S. In Greenland, for example, were new mines. And we are aware that that's a strategic vulnerability, and we're addressing it. Let me go back to your point about constructive strategic stability. China wants a stable relationship with the United States. Well, 5 years ago, 10 years ago, it didn't. It wanted to be dominant. It didn't want a stable relationship with a peer. It wanted to dominate the 21st century. When China says it wants a stable relationship with the United States, of course it does, because its economy is on the ropes because of tariffs. Yep. It wants to stop the hemorrhaging of its allies and its proxies around the world. It wants the continued sales of chips, which it can't make itself. Of course it wants a stable relationship because it is becoming weaker in relation to the United States. Talk about GDP. Our GDP is now $32 trillion. Wow. China's is $20 trillion. Wow. A few years ago, China's GDP was almost four-fifths, almost 80% of the U.S. GDP. Now it's 64% and falling, wow, less than two-thirds. We're pulling away from China. China's internal contradictions under communism, the lack of freedom of speech association, the lack of innovation, the oppressive high-tech digital dictatorship, the crushing of the entrepreneurial spirit, the corruption, massive corruption, all of those things, the demographic decline, the overbuilding of things that the Chinese people don't want, like 70 million empty apartments, those internal contradictions are going to cause eventually the collapse of China in the same way the Soviet Union collapsed. It's just a matter of time.
1: And I don't know whether it was you or somebody else I was listening to who talked about China's population. This has been your area of expertise for years. You've been one of the rare voices who's been speaking about this now for a couple of decades. I think one of the things most commentators miss is China's population collapse. I mean, how much? I mean, maybe it was a Wall Street Journal article I was reading the other day. How much longer do they have before you know, they reach a critical stage of losing a major percentage of their people. Because I had seen, they're what, at 1.4 billion right now? But I heard their population can be reduced, I mean, by hundreds of thousands. I mean, it can be quite significant. What's the outlook for China's population?
18: Well, the outlook for China's population is dismal because the official numbers are now that Chinese women over their reproductive lifetime are averaging 0.93 children. That's less than one child. In other words, the Chinese people are voluntarily adopting a one-child policy because of the dismal state of society and the dismal state of the economy. But I think the real numbers are actually lower. I mean, look, all the numbers coming out of China, you've got to take a careful look at because they exaggerate for propaganda purposes. I think the real birth rate in China is probably down where Hong Kong is now, which is about 0.8 children. At that rate, the population declines, ages, and declines very, very rapidly. And China is not a high-income country. It's a middle-income country. They really never crossed the threshold into being what we call a first-world country, which Taiwan is, which South Korea is, which Japan is. And so they don't have the financial resources to deal with the aging and dying population. In a couple of years, they're going to be selling more adult diapers than children's diapers in China. They're already filling more coffins and cradles. If you crunch the numbers, over the next 50 years, China's population is going to go from 1.4 billion down to a few hundred million. It's astonishing how quickly you can kill off your people if you're only averaging less than one child.
1: Yeah, you were on with me, I forget, it was 6 months ago or so. I was trying to remember with my producer, Nick. We had done there was some video that went viral, and there was a guy who laid out evidence that China's population is actually smaller than the numbers they're reporting. It's actually smaller, 1.4 billion, and with the population decline, you know, you could see a nation at 600 million people or something. And I'm not sure that's the exact number, but or less, right? 400 million? Some ridiculous number, so... it's a population collapse, big thing. Hey, on a slightly different note, because I was thinking about this too as I saw Trump go over there. I know he probably asked about Jimmy Lai. I mean, the Uyghurs, that's a whole nother crisis that we have over there. There's a congressman in the country here, Congressman Chris Smith, who's been a real vocal voice against the persecution of the Uyghur people. But of course, as you know, Jimmy Lai has been incarcerated. He's a Catholic convert. He was an outspoken a voice for freedom in Hong Kong. He's been in solitary confinement now for years. And apparently he's a real thorn in the side of Xi Jinping. And I know Trump asked about that in an interview he did. Somebody asked him about it. He says, oh, that's a tough one. That is a tough one. We've had his daughter on the program. But fill everyone in Jimmy Lai's story, if you could. And ultimately, what is happening over there when it comes to religious freedom and ultimately to persecution?
18: China's greatest living dissident right now is Jimmy Lai. And Jimmy Lai is a faithful Catholic. He actually became Catholic at the time of the Chinese, of the British handover of Hong Kong to the Chinese Communist Party, because he knew he would need spiritual strength in the battle coming up. And he risked his life, his fortune, and his honor for the sake of defending freedom in Hong Kong, and by extension, defending freedom in China. I am very glad that President Trump brought up the issue of Jimmy Lai, highlighting the fact he'd been in solitary confinement, mistreated for the last 5 years, brought up on false charges. And I am very hopeful at some point in the not-too-distant future that he will be released. The Chinese Communist Party will release him after using him as a bargaining chip in negotiations, you know, for different things. They often take people hostage, by the way, Drew, as you know, and then use them as bargaining chips to win negotiations on specific items. So I'm hopeful that he will be released. Probably, you know, they'll use the pretext of he needs medical treatment. But he's a British citizen. We also need help from Great Britain on this as well. Okay. He's a British citizen. The British should be speaking up loudly on getting Jimmy Lai released as well. As far as the persecution of Christians in China, it just gets worse and worse. And it gets worse because China's becoming, or already is, a high-tech digital dictatorship. If you live in one of the new 15-minute cities in China, you can't leave your neighborhood without scanning your ID through a machine and making sure that your social credit score is high enough so that the government will allow you to leave your own neighborhood and go into an adjoining district. You can't ride the high-speed rail. You can't take a plane inside of China if you've got a low credit score. You know, the walls close in on you. And the walls are closing in on Christians as well. This last Christmas, at the major cathedrals in the major cities of China, they were stationing security officers outside to make sure that no one under 18 was allowed in for the mass. That's always been the rule, by the way. Chinese Communist Party doesn't want people to be able to pass their faith even along to their own children. So the rule has always been no minors in Catholic services or Protestant services. But in this case, they actually had security. They had checkpoints keeping young people out, turning families away who wanted to bring their children to mass with them. So that's something we haven't seen in a few years in China. So we need to pray for our fellow believers in China, at the same time, they show incredible perseverance. They show incredible resilience. You know, the martyrs are the seed of the church, as Tertullian said centuries ago, and they still are in China today. The people in China are suffering. Even those who haven't been arrested, aren't under house arrest, are suffering a kind of dry martyrdom because they're second-class citizens. Discriminated against for their faith.
1: That's right. I would encourage everyone who's listening, please pray for them. Even one Hail Mary, remember them in your prayers. We're all united. We're one body in Christ. My guest today is Steve Mosher. And Steve, I only have a few minutes, but I one other issue I do want to get to, because it's going to be, I think, a very looming issue in the days ahead. And it's not just Taiwan and chips. It's AI, right? And I'm sure China, with their intellectual property theft, is trying to you know, steal some of our tech there, but where are we in the AI race with them, and what kind of a strategic partnership are we going to have to make sure that you know, this does not get out of control? I mean, this can, if it's used militarily, can be really problematic, but China and AI, where are they, and how much can we trust them?
18: Well, that's really two questions. One is, you know, where do we stand vis-a-vis China, and the other question is, where do we stand vis-a-vis our own AI? Is it going to try and seize control of our government without our knowing it? I don't want to sound conspiratorial, but it is a fearsome prospect. We have a lead in artificial intelligence because of the lack of innovation in China. They train their AI on our AI, by the way. So they can never catch up with us because they're always one step behind. We have a lead in energy. We have a lead in semiconductors, which are vital to AI. We have the dollar is going to remain dominant. That's a big strength of ours, financial strength of ours. To show you how far ahead we are in artificial intelligence, China is actually funding left-wing movements to try and stop us from building data centers. So when you see demonstrations in Utah or in this state or that state against the building of a data center, China's behind that because the only way they can keep up with us is by stopping us from moving ahead. Now, what controls we ought to have on AI, I don't think that AI is going to become sentient. I don't think it's going to develop consciousness. But I don't think that matters for 75% of the population, because they will treat it as if it is conscious. They will treat it as if it is a superior intelligence. And the way to get around that is to keep kids off artificial intelligence, to keep them off their smartphones, let them develop critical thinking skills, and then later on they can use it as a tool which they control instead of having the tool control them. And I think if you're exposed to this stuff too early, you sort of come to think of AI as omniscient and omnipotent. And we know there's only one being who is omniscient and omnipotent, and that is our Heavenly Father.
1: Amen to that. Doctor, thank you. Steve, thank you for being here. You've written 12 books. Is there one you want to recommend that would help people better understand China?
18: Oh, the latest one is The Devil and Communist China, and that will tell you everything you need to know about The Devil and Communist China.
1: Available at all bookstores or online at Amazon, places like that, I'm assuming. Right?
18: All of the above.
1: All right, last name is Mosher, Stephen Mosher, and The Devil and Communist China. Check it out. Well worth the read. Hey, thank you. I look forward to talking more. I know there'll be a lot to do in the days ahead, but keep up your great work. It's always good to hear from you.
18: Good to talk to you, Drew.
1: I guess that's Stephen Mosher. Again, check out the book. I need to take a very quick break here. When we come back, we'll change gears. But just as a quick programming note, we were talking about population. Nick did a quick search for me. It was in 2013 that there was an effort to scrub population data in China. They organized 500,000 police. They found 350 million fake IDSs. So fake IDs, I should say. Nick just said here to me. Also, at this rate, they said by 2030, Christians in China will exceed 200 million, surpassing the United States and making China the country with the largest Christian population in the world. Thank you, Nick. Some interesting side notes there, but we'll see. Pray for China. The great mystic Maria Esperanza said to me, you know, it's Our Lady that will be really our protection, and we need to pray for their conversion. What a great conversion that would be. Short pause. When I come back, we will talk more. We're going to change gears, and you're going to love this conversation. We'll take a look at all that's happening in Iran, Cuba, and so many other places. Don't go away.
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23: 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Anyone can be part of it. It's not too sophisticated. And you never know what's going to happen, right? And that's what prayer is in families. Life happens. And sometimes there's joyful reports and sometimes there's heartbreaking reports. You know, it was Our Lady at Fatima, Our Lady at Lourdes who prayed the rosary for the conversion of sinners. It was Our Lady and Our Lady of Champion who said pray for the conversion of sinners. That's what we're doing. Give people a little bit of hope. We're a little bit of companionship. You know, there's a lot of lonely people out there, a lot of suffering people. I want to make sure that they're not forgotten and they're not irrelevant. 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
17: Every day, Americans are spending more and more,
16: yeah,
17: and they're saving less and less. How do you explain to them, why is this taking so long in Iran?
16: Well, first of all, I would say, obviously, it may seem like a long time from the perspective of other conflicts that we've seen in the past. It's only been weeks, not months, and certainly not years.
17: But longer than the president has told the American people.
16: Well,
17: to be
16: we
17: fair.
16: Achieved the missions of Epic Fury. We destroyed there is no Iranian Navy. And my point is what they're doing now with the Straits, they would have done once they acquired a nuclear weapon or once they built their conventional capabilities where they could hide behind to a certain level. Understand what I'm saying by this. If you have 20,000 missiles, you can't possibly shoot down 20,000 missiles. I mean, they would overwhelm your systems. Once they established that point of immunity, not only could they hold the world hostage with a nuclear program, they could hold the world hostage with the Straits. It's not the first time they've tried to control the Straits. They have militarized the Straits. They are threatening to sink commercial vessels that don't pay them a toll.
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1: That was Secretary Marco Rubio talking to NBC about the war with Iran. Let's talk about that from China to Iran. A lot is happening on the world stage right now. First of all, thanks for joining me. I just wanted to say thank you for allowing me to give you a look at life through the eyes of our faith. And as I said at the top of the show, this is a current event news-driven show. It looks at all that's unfolding in your world and hopefully shines a moral light or at least helps you to better understand what's unfolding. And so many of you made that possible. Last week, we had a our pledge drive. And if you have tuned in, I know this hour was an incredible hour. Thank you for your support. Relevant Radio crossed the finish line minutes after the sand drained from the hourglass. I signed off with just a few thousand dollars left. And as Doug Hinder's show took off, I know numbers continue to come in. And Relevant has now reached its goal, $3.1 million. And actually, $3 million was a goal, so we went a little bit over. That'll keep us going for months to come. So again, thank you. Thanks for your support and for saying, hey, we value Relevant Radio. We value it, and we're grateful to be part of your afternoon. As I said, there's a lot happening on the world stage. Let's talk about it. Iran's president, who doesn't have really that much power, said today that the nation's real leaders need to acknowledge the fact that the U.S. has caused real damage in their country. But he said that Iran will not bow to pressure. And that position, I don't know how long it's going to last. Could last a long time. These are a bunch of theocrats, right? These aren't just, these guys are, they have a very different worldview, right? President Trump, though, he came out, I don't know if you saw this, and he put a post out on Truth Social saying, for Iran, the clock is ticking. You better get moving fast or there won't be anything left. Time is of the essence. Of course, an Iranian drone hit a nuclear power plant in the UAE, and Israel's saying they're ready. They want to resume a hot war along with the U.S. So let's talk about what is unfolding in the Ukraine right now. How fragile is the current ceasefire? Are we going to see kinetic action get reignited? I think today we're closer to escalating tensions involving Iran and Israel and the United States than we have been in weeks. The stalled negotiations, the nuclear concerns, the crazy counteroffers that Iran is offering, it's going to be a matter of time. And here's the thing. We've got stronger forces, better intelligence right now. I would not want to be in Iranian leadership if this thing reignites. Joining me today to give us perspective on this and so much more is none other than Steve Bucci. Great to have him back with us. He's a visiting fellow in the Heritage Foundation's Trulock Center for Leadership Development. Of course, he spent three decades as an Army Special Forces officer and a top Pentagon official, so it's always good to tap into his expertise. Steve, welcome. Good to have you back again.
2: Thank you for having me on the show, Drew. It's always a pleasure.
1: Thank you so much. Iran, give me your take on that. I mean, we've been focusing on China and his visit there, but Trump's been warning Iran for a couple months now, and I don't see how this is not going to go kinetic, but who knows? I know he's shown extraordinary patience with them. Give me your assessment of Iran. Are they tapping us along, trying to drag this whole thing out? Is this part of their warfare? And how much is Israel and the U.S. willing to wait?
2: To be honest with you, I'm with you. I'm surprised the president has waited this long. I think he's given the Iranian leadership, way more time than they deserved. They are not good faith negotiating partners. I think President Trump has gone the extra mile to give them the opportunity to try and come up with some reasonable deal, but they're not, their counter offers are ridiculous. It makes it sound like they're winning, and they're not, fortunately. It's clear to me that we need to go back to kinetic action. I would say we need to hit everything that comes off the coast of Iran anywhere, regardless of the size of the vessel, it needs to be sunk. If it goes out into the water, particularly inside the straits themselves, sink it. Let the Apaches and the warthogs free and let them take out anything that tries to float. Likewise, we need to use that technology to follow any drones that come out. We need to shoot the drones down, follow them back to their launch point, and take out whatever facility those mobile launchers are on so that they can't be used again. And then last year, you alluded to it, is the leadership is they should hunt down and eliminate any member of the IRGC they can get intel on, any sources the Israelis have, whatever means, if you want to do it from a standoff perspective, fine. If you want to go in and have somebody take them out up close and personal, we should do that too. Once we do that, and one last thing is we need to make sure we get rid of any more missile storage or production sites that might be out there. That should be happening, and it should happen sooner rather than later, and with a spectacular display of power and military expertise.
1: I think that's so critical. I'm sure the Gulf nations want that too. I mean, you take a look at the UAE, Saudi Arabia. I mean, these guys have launched missiles on everybody. I mean, randomly, they're taking out ships in the straits. That should be the first thing that is done. And you know what they've done? I mean, they really are a group of terrorists. They're holding the world, you know, economically hostage. I mean, they shut down the straits, and look what's happening here. I feel bad for the people. I've seen several reports of the people within Iran, and I feel terrible for them. They're suffering unbelievably, and the regime just does not seem to care. I don't know how far it'll go. If I was a citizen of Iran, I don't know if I'd go to the streets after 42,000 people were mowed down by forces there. What is the situation inside Iran like? And are we at a breaking point right now? Is time running out for Iran? We talked last week about their oil storage capacities filling up, and they may soon have to cap, their oil well. So I would think that time is really like a vice tightening every day.
2: It absolutely is. There is still a large number of people inside Iran who desperately want to see the government change, way more than we do.
1: Yeah.
2: Because they've been living with them for 47 years of oppression. It is a difficult task to get out there because the bad guys still have the predominance of power and firepower in particular. So that's why the going after the IRGC folks heavily is so critical. We've got to take more of their ability to go after the dissidents and the demonstrators than we already have. And if we can do that, I think we can free the people up to take their shot at getting rid of this government. The fact that they're spilling oil and damaging the environment, they tried to hit a nuclear plant in UAE. That would be an environmental problem as well. There's nothing that says to anybody with an open mind or open eyes even that there's anything good left in power in Iran. These are serious bad guys. There's not an equivalence to anybody out there. They're just rotten, evil people, and they need to be eliminated. Or they should give up and move on to someplace else. But there are true believers, as you alluded to in your intro, and it's probably going to take kinetic action to, if they want to go be with their particular deity, then we should assist them in the effort.
1: My guest today, Steve Bucci. If you want to join us, I'll take a few of your calls, too. The number's 888-914-9149. Steve was a Army Special Forces officer, top Pentagon official, visiting fellow right now at the Heritage Foundation, and we are talking a little bit about what's unfolding in Iran. And, Steve, I've got to take a break in a minute here, and I do want to change gears. I want your take on Cuba and some other places, but But before we do, the biggest sticking points you see in preventing a deal with Iran and what you see happening for the Straits. I mean, these ridiculous ideas of wanting to charge, even China saying that's not going to happen. Maybe you can address those two points before we wrap it up here.
2: Real quickly, their demands to have control over the Straits that are legally international waters is ludicrous, and it should be, rejected out of hand, as is their demand for reparations, their demands that they get to keep their already enriched uranium, and that there should be some guarantee that we could never go after them again in the future, that none of that is going to happen. This is absurd.
1: Yeah, no, it's crazy. My guest, Steve Bucci, I got to take a short pause. When we come back, though, let's change it. I want your forward vision on what we might see happening down on that nation 90 miles off our coast. Of course, I'm talking about Cuba. There was a stunning visit by the CIA director, John Ratcliffe, to Havana, and we're seeing growing unrest erupt right now across Cuba, and many are wondering whether this island nation may be approaching a historic turning point. Donald Trump is, I think he hopes that comes about, and he's certainly putting some pressure on that. But we'll talk about that when we come back. If you want to join the conversation, 888-914-9149. Stay with us. Our conversation continues right after this.
3: The only thing that doctors have to report are abortion pill cases, deaths. They don't have to report injuries. And so we don't even know how many women are being injured every year by these very, very strong chemical drugs.
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4: Hello, this is Bishop Terry LaValle of the Diocese of Ogdensburg. Let us pray. Remember, O most gracious Virgin Mary, that never was it known that anyone who fled to your protection, implored your help, or sought your intercession was left unaided. 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O Mother of the Word incarnate, despise not our petitions, but in your mercy, hear and answer them. Through Christ our Lord. 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
1: Yeah, no kidding, right? That was Secretary Marco Rubio, again, talking about the Secretary of State, I really should say, talking about the administration's humanitarian aid for Cuba. I feel bad. I mean, we talk about Iran and the people that are, you know, really suffering there because of this war. Well, imagine living in Cuba for the past 70 years. There was a great Wall Street Journal piece, and it talked about how Cuba's government actually admitted that it has effectively run out of fuel, ran out of oil and diesel necessary just to keep the country functioning. And entire neighborhoods in Havana have now erupted into protests. There's rolling blackouts. They're stretching in the days. Residents are burning garbage in the streets. And in the middle of all that came a remarkable and highly unusual visit. The CIA director, John Ratcliffe, very quietly traveled to Havana, and he met directly with some senior Cuban officials, including the interior minister. I think it was Lazaro Alvarez and Raul Rodriguez Castro, a very influential grandson of Raul Castro himself. And you have to think about that for a moment. It's significant, right? The head of the CIA sitting across a long white table in Havana while the economy there is teetering on collapse. So the administration knows they're in a really difficult moment. Cuba may be standing at one of the most fragile moments in its modern history. And the Trump administration is increasing pressure on the Cuban regime. They're targeting its energy imports. It's tightening their sanctions. And, of course, the president of Cuba is calling it a genocidal energy blockade. But American officials say, hey, that's not the case. The communist system itself has impoverished the Cuban people and has hollowed out the island's infrastructure. And this is where the story becomes bigger than politics, because beneath all of the geopolitical maneuvering, you're witnessing what happens when a system that's been built on centralized power and fear and control begins to crack. And that's where socialism, you know, ultimately brings you. I'm joined today by Steve Bucci. He's served our nation for 3 decades. He was a top Pentagon official and right now is a visiting fellow at the Heritage Foundation's Trulock Center for Leadership and Development. And Steve, thank you for your insight. Let's pivot for a moment here. You go to China, to Cuba. How serious is the Cuban current economic and energy crisis compared to maybe other moments in history? And are we at a tipping point for the future of that regime and the future of Cuba?
2: I think we are. If you think about it, what's made it different here is we've removed Venezuela's oil from the equation. The Venezuelans were given the Cubans pretty much discounted oil illegally because they needed a customer and the Cubans paid them at least a little. That's gone. The other big patron of Cuba was Russia and to a much smaller extent China. They're both not supporting Cuba right now, or can't, even if they'd wanted to. So Cuba's in pretty desperate straits. But, you know, to think we're just going to let things go and, you know, enable this oppressive regime there in Havana to stay in power and to continue to oppress the Cuban people, it's just not going to happen. President Trump's not going to enable him. And he's not going to be, you know, bullied into it by, you know, them adding genocidal to the blockade. Look, right now that you say genocidal and the people on the left in the United States all swoon and clutch their pearls, like that word invokes something different. Look, I'm against genocide. Putting up a blockade of oil is not genocidal. If they want to do business as usual, they're going to have to change their government.
1: Yeah, my guest, Steve Bucci. Let's go to the phones. Take a quick call from you. Santa Fe, New Mexico. Tara is joining us there. Tara, how are you doing today?
9: Hi, I'm doing pretty good. Listening in to the conversation today. Great. And have my concerns or questions.
1: Great. Yeah. Now, go right ahead. You're on with Steve and me. We'd love to answer whatever question you have. Go right ahead.
9: Sure. I'm just curious about, you know, the position we're taking on these matters as Christians and Catholics, and just wondering, you know, I just listened to the gentleman now when, you know, Cuba said genocidal. I mean, it's a communist country, but then we throw in the world the word socialism as well. I just want to be clear, like, what are we talking here politically, and who at the end of the day is paying for all this? Well, it's the people in the front line, those that are most vulnerable. And when we're talking about taking over countries and taking away resources and energy resources that stabilize and keep people alive, I think we need to ask ourselves, like, is that what Jesus would do? Is that what we as Christians and Catholics should be chiming in on? And on the comments earlier from the gentleman regarding Iran and saying that this race needs to be eradicated and they need to go meet their maker, I think that we are dangerously on a pathway that is not Catholic, Christian in any means.
1: Okay, Tara, thanks for calling. Let me

0: Yeah, when my comment about sending him to their makers had nothing to do with the race of the Iranian people. It has to do with their leadership that has been massively oppressive. They're the genocidal ones. They have killed thousands of their own people. And the protecting 80 million people from a small group in leadership is hardly at odds with Jesus's teaching. In the same way with Cuba, I don't believe the Bible tells us that we are to enable oppressive governments by providing them or allowing them to get the assets they need to stay in power. Drew made mention to food support for Cuba, it was Marco Rubio in the clip. That we can't let food go through the Cuban government because they steal most of it. In the same way that, you know, the people in Gaza, the Hamas stole the food aid that was coming in. You can't enable repressive and literally genocidal regimes by saying, oh, well, if you don't help us, that's genocide. I'm sorry, I don't think there's a biblical restriction against trying to get rid of oppressors. In fact, the kind of unit I fought in used the scripture from Isaiah 6 that said, you know, who shall we send and who will go for us? And the answer is, send me. Here I am, Lord, send me. And our motto in Latin is free the oppressed. So that's what we try and do. And I think that's what America is trying to do here.
1: Yeah, but does this not mean that we're going to get into bigger, more wars? I mean, we just had relations and international relations with China. Is China not one of, and, you know, the relationships and the building relationships that this president has with Russia and that regime and calling them good people? I mean, this, I'm just trying to understand the balance, and I'm curious of, like, you know, we're going to go after Cuba, who is really minuscule, right, and really small and doesn't have any means. Yeah, it's the people there that are believers as well, that haven't lost their faith, that are going to lose, and it's the people the people on the front line that aren't part of this regime or that regime.
2: Tara, let me respond for a minute, just because we only have a minute or two left too. And I'm glad you called. I mean, Relevant Radio is not advocating for the eradication of any people. We're not cheering for the loss of innocent life. In fact, it's quite the opposite. That would contradict this whole mission, because the mission of this network, I mean, we always champion the sanctity of life. We proclaim it every day. We defend life. But what we're trying to do with these discussions with Steve and some of the other guests is help you understand a very complicated and dangerous world through the lens of faith and through moral truth, really. And that part includes recognizing that nations do have a right to defend their citizens against terrorism, against missile attacks, against threats of annihilation. And you know, the Catholic Church, as I've talked about many times in the air, has acknowledged, they have something called just war principles. But at the same time, the church also insists that civilians must be protected and that war should never, you know, become an excuse for hatred. And I try to give you that balance. So you hear us discussing Iran and Hamas and Israel and Cuba and China and everything else here. Your question is an important one. And as Catholics, we should never become numb to the suffering of others. And we should never stop seeing, you know, the humanity of people on all sides of the conflict. That's why I often say, let's pray for peace, pray for conversion, and pray for leaders to act wisely. But I think we should go ahead and explore these issues, and that's why we are doing those. Steve, I got less than a minute to go. I'm going to give you the last 30 seconds if you want to wrap up our conversation. Tara, thanks for the call.
0: I agree with you, Drew. Very complicated issues. War always adversely affects the innocent, but you have to balance: are the actions taken to free as many people as possible legitimate, even though there may be some collateral damage? Because if you do nothing, the oppressive people will win.
2: Okay. Thanks for being here. The chaplain is straight ahead.
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1: Belladonna, welcome.
2: Yeah, I was a very dedicated practicing witch for 40 years. I was very deeply into that practice. And my husband, many years later, we were actually just cohabitating, but he became very ill, and I could not see any way that I could possibly help him get better. And out of literally nowhere, I received an incredibly strong prompting. It was very feminine in nature, to start praying the rosary. And I didn't have a clue how to pray a rosary. I grew up in a Catholic household, but had actually forgotten that I'd been baptized Catholic because my mother was completely agnostic and away from the church. But I knew what a rosary looked like. So I went to a local Catholic shop, bought a rosary, bought a little pamphlet on how to pray it, and I started praying the rosary. And it choked me up for my husband every day. And my experience was so profound. The Blessed Mother literally just took me directly to Christ. Fast forward, you know, it's been 3 years. My husband and I are deeply, deeply committed to the Catholic faith. We got married in the Catholic Church. So for anybody that wonders if the Blessed Mother takes you to Christ, I promise you she takes you directly there. And the rosary was utterly instrumental in that happening for us.
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0: Well, good afternoon and welcome. It's great to be here with you today. Thank you for joining me. Thanks for taking time out of your busy day to take a moment or two for the Lord and to pray. I'll tell you, it'll come back to you in multiples. I find myself so busy some days, but I really have to realize that God is in control. When you put him first, everything else seems to fall in place. And I know we all have needs, right? You're praying for something in your own life. You're asking the Lord for it over and over again. Why not join us right now? Have somebody you know or you love. Send them a quick text or email or DM, however you want to contact them. And have them pray with us, because our spiritual family here is so big. We have so many people uniting every afternoon in this prayer. And the fruit of these prayers are off the charts. And I want to thank everyone for going ahead and sending those answered prayers in. Maybe I'll share a couple of them today. But if you want to send your intentions before Brooke and I take your calls on the air, I'll give you a couple ways you can do it. Nick right now is on our social media, and you can send him a post at Drew Mariani Show. And he'll give you a voice a little later in the chaplet here. So if you're saying, Drew, I know the lines are filled or I'm kind of shy, could you guys pray for this intention? We pray for all the intentions that come in. And, of course, Father Rocky does the same thing during the Holy Rosary a little bit later this evening at 7 Central. You can pray the Family Rosary across America with him as well. So, you can send those emails also to I think it's relevantradio.com/pray. I think it's a great way to do that. But, if you want to send one specifically to the chaplet, it's mercy@relevantradio.com. mercy@relevantradio.com. We'll put our eyes on that. And, of course, your answer prayers, send them to drew@relevantradio.com. Brooke, good to have you with me today. Welcome back.
1: Hi, Drew. Good afternoon. Happy to be here.
0: Well, let me just say congratulations. It was a wild ride on Friday, wasn't it? It was the first time, I think you said to me, that we did not cross the finish line since you've been coming either on the air or in the studio. And I should fill everyone in. This 3 o'clock hour is crazy because, and I've said this before, we spend 25, 30 minutes praying. We put God first, as I was just talking about. And then for half the time, we spend maybe asking for support during those pledge drives. That half hour outperforms any other hour of the day. And I don't care whether it's my 4 o'clock hour or 10 o'clock. It doesn't matter. 30 minutes outperforms all those hours. And it just shows how much you love God and his mercy. And really how you give God time, he'll give you back all your needs. But that's not a wild ride. So you and I were so close. I forget where we signed off, but you and I were in the studio after 5 o'clock Central when the pledge drive ended, and we just saw pledges continuing to be processed. And eventually we crossed that line at, what, about 10 minutes after, 11 minutes after?
1: 5:11.
0: Wow.
1: So it was very close, and we trusted, we knew that it was going to be right up to the last second. So my heart, I'm just brimming with gladness and gratitude. I know we all feel the same and grateful that we got there, but it was definitely down to the wire for sure.
0: I was nervous on Thursday or Wednesday night when I went home because we had like 1.8, 1.75 or some big number to get.
1: We did.
0: And I'm thinking, oh my gosh, it's going to be a miracle. It was.
1: Some
0: heroic giving.
1: It always is.
0: And yet Thursday was a great day, you know, and Friday was awesome. If you missed the chance to give last week, maybe you were traveling, you had off, or you thought, oh, the pledge drive, I'm going to tune out. Never too late. Maybe you had second thoughts. 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You support prayer here every day, and you support prayer in the evening with Father Rocky and the Mass and, of course, all the great programming morning to finish. It was good seeing your son here, too. I know you brought him in studio with you, so that was fun.
1: It was mutual. It was such a blessing. His name is Garrett, to be able to get a tour of the network and go to Mass and meet everybody. So our hearts are just so full, and we're grateful.
0: Anything you want to pray for as we start to?
1: Yes, please, I do. We've had so many intentions today, Drew. We always do, but I was trying to monitor as we do YouTube. We're also on Facebook streaming live and X, and I want to enfold Mary and her son Aaron in his struggle with alcoholism, anyone battling any sort of addiction. For Pat Matthews, he's battling brain cancer and appears to be nearing the end. So for he and his wife and family, 9 children, for all those who are battling cancer right now, and that's from Carmen. And then lastly, I want to pray for my friend as she just continues to grieve the loss of her son, and for all those who have lost a child, for strength and to trust in the promises of Christ.
0: I want to pray for a colleague of mine. I just found out his father is dying with stage 4 cancer as well. It's hard to lose a parent. So we'll lift him up as well. Nick, how about you? Anything you want to share?
2: Hey, Drew, I just wanted to echo the thanks that you offered for everybody who participated in the pledge drive last week, whether with their financial contribution or with their prayers or both. So thank you for all that you do and for joining us in prayer every day.
0: All right. Let's pray right now. We'll bring all of our intentions to the Lord, and we'll begin as we do every day. In the name of the Father, and of the Son, and of the Holy Spirit.
1: Amen. Amen.
0: You expired, Jesus, but the source of life gushed forth for souls, and the ocean of mercy opened up for the whole world. O font of life, unfathomable divine mercy, envelop the whole world and empty yourself out upon us. O blood and water, which gushed forth from the heart of Jesus as a fountain of mercy for us.
1: I trust in you.
0: O blood and water, which gushed forth from the heart of Jesus as a fountain of mercy for us.
1: I trust in you.
0: O blood and water, which gushed forth from the heart of Jesus as a fountain of mercy for us.
1: I trust in you.
0: Our Father, who art in heaven, hallowed be thy name. Thy kingdom come, thy will be done on earth as it is in heaven.
1: Give us this day our daily bread, and forgive us our trespasses, as we forgive those who trespass against us. And lead us not into temptation, but deliver us from evil. Amen.
0: Hail Mary, full of grace, the Lord is with thee. Blessed art thou among women, and blessed is the fruit of thy womb, Jesus.
1: Holy Mary, Mother of God, pray for us sinners now and at the hour of our death. Amen.
0: And I believe in God, the Father Almighty, the Creator of heaven and earth, and in Jesus Christ, his only Son, our Lord, who was conceived by the Holy Spirit and was born of the Virgin Mary. He suffered under Pontius Pilate, was crucified, died, and was buried. He descended into hell on the third day. He rose again from the dead. He ascended into heaven and is seated at the right hand of God the Father Almighty. From there he shall come to judge the living and the dead.
1: I believe in the Holy Spirit, the Holy Catholic Church, the communion of saints, the forgiveness of sins, the resurrection of the body, and life everlasting. Amen.
0: Amen. All right, let's take our first call today. This comes from Chris in San Jose, California. Hi, Chris.
3: For taking my call. I was recently diagnosed with a rare cancer that is a terminal illness, and I have been given maybe 6 to 12 months to live. I am asking everyone for your prayers. I believe in Jesus' healing power and his divine mercy. I truly need a miracle. Thank you.
0: Chris, I'm so sorry. I really am. I cannot imagine what you're going through right now. But let's pray for that for you, okay? Let's, you know, we're here for you in the days ahead, too. Make sure you keep reaching out. We're going to continue to pray for you.
1: Yes.
0: Of course, when you call, not only are you remembered in the prayers of Brooke and Nick and myself, I know Father Rocky prays for these intentions. So does my staff. It all goes, everybody who I work with here goes before the Blessed Sacrament. Right now, that type of news, it feels as though the ground beneath you is just giving way. And a diagnosis of something as terminal and as short as that can certainly rob you of your faith. So I just want to commend you on your walk with the Lord. And I just want to reaffirm you, because God has not abandoned you. And I just want to say he's closer to you now than ever before. And he has God works in strange ways. He has this history of stepping into impossible situations. They're just impossible. Scripture's filled with them, like the blind eyes that have been opened, the dead that have been raised, incurable diseases that have been healed. And when healing didn't come the way the people expected, he gave them other graces. So let's pray right now that the Lord will embrace you and restore you and give you a new lease on life. Lord, I submit to your holy will in all things. I just ask for special graces for this woman now and all those who are fighting terminal diseases, as I pray. Eternal Father, I offer you the body, blood, soul, and divinity of your dearly beloved Son, our Lord Jesus Christ,
1: in atonement for our sins and those of the whole world,
0: for the sake of his sorrowful passion.
1: Have mercy on us and on the whole world.
0: For the sake of his sorrowful passion.
1: Have mercy on us and on the whole world.
0: For the sake of his sorrowful passion.
1: Have mercy on us and on the whole world.
0: For the sake of his sorrowful passion.
1: Have mercy on us and on the whole world.
0: For the sake of his sorrowful passion.
1: Have mercy on us and on the whole world.
0: For the sake of his sorrowful passion.
1: Have mercy on us and on the whole world.
0: For the sake of his sorrowful passion.
1: Have mercy on us and on the whole world.
0: For the sake of his sorrowful passion. passion.
1: Have mercy on us and on the whole world.
0: For the sake of his sorrowful passion.
1: Have mercy on us and on the whole world.
0: For the sake of his sorrowful passion.
1: Have mercy on us and on the whole world.
0: All right, I'll be praying for you, of course, I promise, okay? I will remember you in my personal prayers. Ruth's in Little Chute, Wisconsin. Hi, Ruth. Good afternoon.
4: Good afternoon. Thank you for taking my call.
0: You're welcome.
4: I would like prayers for some friends of mine, a husband and wife. Ron is in the hospital. He has COPD, and his lungs are not working very well at all. And his wife, Marlia, is at home alone. She has macular degeneration, and she has liver problems, and also she's on antibiotics for diverticulitis, so she's got a lot going on. And then my neighbor, Helen, who is very helpful to me, has diabetes and very high liver enzymes also.
0: All right.
4: Thank you.
0: We will lift them all up. Thank you so much. Ruth, am I wrong in this? Did you call a couple months ago about, I don't know, was it multiple myeloma or something?
4: Yes, sister with multiple myeloma.
0: That's right.
4: Yes.
0: Okay. How's she doing?
4: She's doing pretty good now. She got to go home about a month ago, and she's having physical therapy. Right. They come to the house and work with her because she couldn't stand it all. Her legs weren't working, but now she's getting somewhere with it. She's doing much better. Thank you.
0: Well, we'll keep praying for her as well. Let's pray for all those right now who are having health problems, COPD, respiratory issues, macular degeneration. I mean, I'm sure you have a loved one in your life right now. If you yourself,

0: are not struggling. And it's easy to become very discouraged, especially when, you know, health is wealth. When your health is gone, boy, you would do anything to have it come back. And those moments where you just wonder, will I ever get better? You know, and maybe you're suffering. You know, God knows your weakness, and he knows your exhaustion, and he knows your fear, and he knows your pain. And I'm telling you, he has not abandoned you. Even now, I believe he is with you, sustaining you in ways that you cannot see. And this prayer together, I'm telling you, it's life-changing. Miracles happen. Healing is restored. Graces are given. Fortitude is given. You know, strength is given in the moments of that fatigue. And let's just ask the Lord right now to give you what you need, okay? He brings good out of every situation. You know, there's a great scripture verse in Matthew 11 where he says, come to me, all who labor and are heavy burdened, I will give you rest. So let's bring our needs to the Lord so you can have that reprieve that you're praying for. We'll pray for blessing and healing. And let's keep calling on the Lord as we pray. Eternal Father, we offer you the body, blood, soul, and divinity of your dearly beloved Son, our Lord Jesus Christ.
1: In atonement for our sins and those of the whole world.
0: For the sake of his sorrowful passion.
1: Have mercy on us and on the whole world.
0: For the sake of his sorrowful passion.
1: Have mercy on us and on the whole world.
0: For the sake of his sorrowful passion.
1: Have mercy on us and on the whole world.
0: For the sake of his sorrowful passion.
1: Have mercy on us and on the whole world.
0: For the sake of his sorrowful passion.
1: Have mercy on us and on the whole world.
0: For the sake of his sorrowful passion.
1: Have mercy on us and on the whole world.
0: For the sake of his sorrowful passion.
1: Have mercy on us and on the whole world.
0: For the sake of his sorrowful passion.
1: Have mercy on us and on the whole world.
0: For the sake of his sorrowful passion.
1: Have mercy on us and on the whole world.
0: For the sake of his sorrowful passion.
1: Have mercy on us and on the whole world.
0: All right, before we go to Stockton, New Jersey, Patricia, you are on deck. Let me jump right now to Nick, who is here in studio with me. Nick, what can we pray for? What's coming in?
2: Sure, we're praying for Brian, whose daughter and her husband have decided to raise their son in the Protestant faith. Brian's daughter was raised Catholic, but her husband was not. He went through RCIA, but still wants to continue worshiping in the Protestant church. Another listener is praying for those with student loans and feel like they have no way out. Carol is praying for herself. She went in for an MRI on her shoulder this morning, and she's praying that everything else comes out negative. She's having a lot of pain. Terry is praying for a homeless man that needs a nursing home but has yet to be approved for help. Christy is praying for a good friend, Jake, who's in the ER right now with severe abdominal pain on his right side. He has not been seen yet because they are so busy. Isaiah is praying prayers of thanksgiving that job interview went well and for the person who had the interview to get the best offer. Finally, Josie is praying for grandson who had an interview at 1:30 today, praying that if it's God's will, that he gets a job.
0: All right, well, let's pray for that right now. We'll pray for everyone looking for work. Patricia is in Stockton, New Jersey. Thanks for waiting, Patricia.
3: Hi, Drew. Hi, Brooke. Hey. Thank you so much for taking my call. Yeah. I'm requesting prayers for a sister in my family that has mental health problems, and she would really stand to get them healed so she could grow in her faith. And I'm requesting prayers for Isabel, a friend, that she would have healing from physical pain and gain a permanent house to live in. Also requesting prayers for cousin Eileen, that she would gain and renewed physical strength and healing, which is a big prayer for her. She really needs that. And Harry had facial surgery, and it's not healing. It's been going on for a while, and I'm praying that it would completely heal for him. And lastly, for myself, that I have classic symptoms of a concussion that I have right now, and I'm praying that they would resolve soon. Thank you so much for your prayers.
0: Well, you got it, Patricia. Thank you for all those prayers. So many people to pray for, and it seems like the theme today is health, isn't it? I mean, so many people mm-hmm. with debilitating diseases, chronic problems, and real pain and suffering, and let's just bring these intentions to the Lord and everyone who's called in as well and has sent Nick these posts. And Lord, I just ask for your mercy for those. I know you'll never abandon us, and I know you'll never give us a cross too heavy to carry. So if you are in the middle right now of a struggle, I want you to know God can bring grace and strength and greater holiness through the endurance of this. And of course, I never limit him. He could heal you in an instant if it's his will. Also, many of you are going through chronic pain and you feel like you're a burden on those around you. Your pain does not define you. You are loved so deeply by God. And I'm telling you, your suffering is powerful. And it is a prayer in of itself, and it rises to the very throne of Christ. Christ. So let's pray together for the liberation of your pain. Let's pray for the answer to all the prayers now united with us, one and all. And Lord, I thank you for the crosses of life and the mystery of suffering. I don't understand it, but I will recite those words, Jesus, I trust in you. Eternal Father, I offer you the body, blood, soul, and divinity of your dearly beloved Son, our Lord Jesus Christ.
1: In atonement for our sins and those of the whole world.
0: For the sake of his sorrowful passion.
1: Have mercy on us and on the whole world.
0: For the sake of his sorrowful passion.
1: Have mercy on us and on the whole world.
0: For the sake of his sorrowful passion.
1: Have mercy on us and on the whole world.
0: For the sake of his sorrowful passion.
1: Have mercy on us and on the whole world.
0: For the sake of his sorrowful passion.
1: Have mercy on us and on the whole world.
0: For the sake of his sorrowful passion.
1: Have mercy on us and on the whole world.
0: For the sake of his sorrowful passion.
1: Have mercy on us and on the whole world.
0: For the sake of his sorrowful passion.
1: Have mercy on us and on the whole world.
0: For the sake of his sorrowful passion.
1: Have mercy on us and on the whole world.
0: For the sake of his sorrowful passion.
1: Have mercy on us and on the whole world.
0: For the sake of his sorrowful passion.
1: Have mercy on us and on the whole world.
0: Let's go to our next call. Harriet is in Woodland, California. Hi, Harriet. Good afternoon.
4: Hi, Drew. Hi, Brooke.
1: Hi.
4: I just received a call from a friend of long ago. I haven't heard from him in a long time. He just called. He's 63 years old, and he was just told that he's lost his job. Not due to anything he did. It was one of those political things or one company's buying another or something like that. I don't know. But meanwhile, he's got no money. He has been raising, well, his daughter is almost 40 years old. She's never left home. She has mental health problems, emotional problems. His problem health is bad. And he just needs help. So I thought, you know, I'm coming to you, Drew, and all our prayer warriors to pray for him and lift him up and help him move forward with what he needs to do.
0: Great prayer. And let's pray for new doors open. All right, Harry. It's scary. At 63 years of age, and there is a thing called ageism that's out there. I can't tell you how many people in their 50s are thinking, oh, I'll never get work again. Nothing is impossible with God. And I want to pray for him now. I want to pray for you, too. I know you didn't ask anything personally, so I'm going to ask the Lord to read your heart.
4: Thank you, Drew.
0: And, Lord, just reward your daughter here. You know her needs. You know her heart. But I want to pray for those who are struggling. I was approached with somebody who's trying to sell a business. I'm still praying for you and that's SBA loan go through. And for all those looking for work. But for this man at 63 years of age, and for anyone right now who's struggling financially, maybe debt is choking you, right? Maybe you're over your head in medical bills or school bills. Maybe right now, you know, you don't know how you're going to pay the mortgage or put gas in the car, feed your family. Remember this, God does not abandon his children. I think of the Lord who fed Elijah in the desert, multiplied, you know, loaves for the hungry. He sees your struggle. He knows it. And he loves you and your family more than you can imagine. So he's a father, he's a protector, and I'm just going to say you're loved by God. Let's trust right now in this moment where the more soul trusts, the more it will receive. God truly is our refuge. Eternal Father, we offer you the body, blood, soul, and divinity of your dearly beloved Son, our Lord Jesus Christ.
1: In atonement for our sins and those of the whole world.
0: For the sake of his sorrowful passion.
1: Have mercy on us and on the whole world.
0: For the sake of his sorrowful passion.
1: Have mercy on us and on the whole world.
0: For the sake of his sorrowful passion.
1: Have mercy on us and on the whole world.
0: For the sake of his sorrowful passion.
1: Have mercy on us and on the whole world.
0: For the sake of his sorrowful passion.
1: Have mercy on us and on the whole world.
0: For the sake of his sorrowful passion.
1: Have mercy on us and on the whole world.
0: For the sake of his sorrowful passion.
1: Have mercy on us and on the whole world.
0: For the sake of his sorrowful passion.
1: Have mercy on us and on the whole world.
0: For the sake of his sorrowful passion.
1: Have mercy on us and on the whole world.
0: For the sake of his sorrowful passion.
1: Have mercy on us and on the whole world.
0: Right. Mary is in Costa Mesa, California. Hi, Mary.
5: Hi, thank you very much for taking my call. I would like to asking for prayers for my son. He's looking for a job, and actually he's on his way to a job interview.
0: Right.
5: And also, due to the divorce, my kids are very damaged. I have prayers for them, especially my son. That my husband took care of my daughter, and he forgot about his son, so he's now very, very sad and very broken heart. And if it's God's will, we can reconcile.
6: because we married for 28 years.
0: Oh my gosh, it's a long time.
6: And we're in God's hands.
0: Yeah.
6: I ask St. Joseph to be the parents of my kids and to support me at this moment.
0: All right, well, look, let's hang in there. Let's pray for you right now, okay? You're not alone. And there's others who know the pain that you're going through. Right now, and I've often shared stories of people who've already been divorced in the ink's dried, and how they continue to pray for their spouse, and those marriages have been reignited and reunited. But at this time, I want to pray for your children, because you know they often say when a parent, when a couple lays down their cross and divorce, it's the children who often pick it up, and children are often the collateral damage. They're wounded by divorce, and you know many of you probably have divorced parents. And so you may not even understand the unconscious effects of that. So I just want to say God sees every silent tear and hears every whisper, and he knows the wounds of your heart. Nothing is ever wasted in his hands, and he can bring opportunity where there seems uncertainty. He can bring healing into hearts that feel broken and divided, and he can restore what has been broken. And I know he's already walking ahead of you. So let's pray right now. Let's give the Lord these intentions, and Lord, I give you all who are united with me. There's so many different intentions that we carry in our heart, from health to finance to families. Read the hearts, and in your mercy, please answer our prayers. Eternal Father, we offer you the body, blood, soul, and divinity of your dearly beloved Son, our Lord Jesus Christ.
1: In atonement for our sins and those of the whole world.
0: For the sake of his sorrowful passion.
1: Have mercy on us and on the whole world.
0: For the sake of his sorrowful passion.
1: Have mercy on us and on the whole world.
0: For the sake of his sorrowful passion.
1: Have mercy on us and on the whole world.
0: For the sake of his sorrowful passion.
1: Have mercy on us and on the whole world.
0: For the sake of his sorrowful passion.
1: Have mercy on us and on the whole world.
0: For the sake of his sorrowful passion.
1: Have mercy on us and on the whole world.
0: For the sake of his sorrowful passion.
1: Have mercy on us and on the whole world.
0: For the sake of his sorrowful passion.
1: Have mercy on us and on the whole world.
0: For the sake of his sorrowful passion.
1: Have mercy on us and on the whole world.
0: For the sake of his sorrowful passion.
1: Have mercy on us and on the whole world.
0: Holy God, holy mighty one, holy immortal one.
1: Have mercy on us and on the whole world.
0: Holy God, holy mighty one, holy immortal one.
1: Have mercy on us and on the whole world.
0: Holy God, holy mighty one, holy immortal one.
1: Have mercy on us and on the whole world.
0: Eternal God, in whom mercy is endless and the treasury of compassion inexhaustible, look kindly upon us and increase your mercy in us, so that in difficult moments we may not despair nor become despondent, but with great confidence submit ourselves to your holy will, which is love and mercy itself. Jesus, I trust in you. Jesus, I trust in you. Jesus, I trust in you. Our Lady, Queen of Heaven,
1: pray for us.
0: Our Lady of Champion,
1: pray for
0: Mother
1: us.
0: Mother of Mercy,
1: pray for
0: Our
1: us.
0: Our Lady of Guadalupe,
1: pray for us.
0: Our Lady Reconciler of Peoples and Nations,
1: pray for us.
0: Virgin Most Powerful,
1: pray for us.
0: St. Joseph,
1: pray for us.
0: St. Faustina,
1: pray for
0: Saint
1: us.
0: St. John Paul II,
1: pray for
0: Saint
1: us.
0: St. Peregrine,
1: pray for us.
0: St. Jose Maria Escriva,
1: pray for us.
0: St. John Paul I,
1: pray for us.
0: St. Patrick,
1: pray for
0: Saint
1: us.
0: St. Andrew,
1: pray for
0: Saint
1: us.
0: St. Elizabeth,
1: pray for
0: Saint
1: us.
0: St. Nicholas,
1: pray for us.
0: All you angels and saints,
1: pray for us.
0: In the name of the Father, and of the Son, and of the Holy Spirit, amen. Well, thanks. Always good to pray with you.
1: My pleasure.
0: Right, you're back with me tomorrow, right?
1: Yes, sir. We'll can't
0: this,
1: wait.
0: We'll do this again.
1: Thanks, Drew.
0: Yeah, you know, we heard all these intentions about mental illness. Tomorrow, in a particular way, I'm going to be dealing with that crisis in the country. You know, 19 million people thought about murdering someone. Can you believe that? About shooting someone? I think it was the headline I saw. We'll talk about that, but when I come back, I want you to stay tuned to this, because you might be on an SSRI, and the stats are unbelievable. These drugs, of course, help save lives, but there's another side to them, and a lot of people are struggling right now to come off this medication, and they're talking about these brain zaps or emotional numbness or dizziness or panic. What's happening in America? Why are millions of people, first of all, taking SSRIs? If you don't know what that is, I'll explain that to you right after this short break. We'll take a look at what that medication is and what happens when one stops. But 11% of American adults take this prescription medication. I'll be back with more right after this.
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14: Over 11% of U.S. adults took medication for depression in 2023, and those numbers have only increased in the past 2 years. But what happens when a patient comes off antidepressants? About 1 in 6 people will experience withdrawal symptoms such as nausea, dizziness, while others may have even more intense symptoms. That's where Outro, a new telehealth program, comes in. They pair patients up with doctors and pharmacies to produce custom antidepressants in tiny doses, which will help ease up withdrawal symptoms.
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0: That was NBC on one pharma company's plan to make customizable antidepressants. Interesting. You know, I shared a stat. And again, I don't know. I see there's lots of different stats that are out there. One said that 11% of Americans are on these SSRIs. And Nick was saying NBC also had quoted that. There was a study published in the British Medical Journal's Mental Health, and I just looked it up during the break. They found that 17% of American adults are on some kind of antidepressant medication. That's a lot. You're talking about, what, 1 out of 5 almost? It's about 34 million people in the country who are taking medication to deal with depression. And maybe you are. I mean, depression's a heavy, heavy veil. My heart goes out to anybody who struggles with depression or even with anxiety, but compared to the fact that 21 million people have had major depressive episodes, that tells you there's a lot of antidepressants now being prescribed for people who aren't maybe dealing with major depression. So they're also describing other things. They're describing these type of drugs for things like anxiety and and OCD. Pharmaceutical industry, the mainstream medical system, they tout the benefits of the drugs. A lot of people are finding some benefit. There are others, and you'll get both sides, of course, some saying that the side effects simply are not worth taking them. And a lot of people found that they actually lose their emotions altogether. They become kind of numb. They have physical symptoms sometimes, like nausea and headaches. Might even lose their sexual function. And, you know, why those drugs are supposed to help relieve depression by increasing serotonin. There are some people who have actually become suicidal by taking them. So if you have somebody on these drugs today, turn up the radio. I'm going to be joined just a moment by Dr. Joseph Wittering. He's going to be joining me here, and we're going to talk about this. The number to get in is 888-914-9149. We are live today, and it's always good to have you here with us today. When I was living back in the state of Pennsylvania years ago, we had become friends with some people in our neighborhood. And this girl had suffered from, I think it was depression. And she was on these SSRIs. And as we became friends a little bit later, it came out in a conversation that it really affected the sexual relationship of the couple. So, you might be experiencing that as well. I mean, these are things you would never have thought of. But I do want to explore this with you today because so many Americans are dealing with it. The problem that a lot of people face is trying to get off them. You might say, I'd love to get off them, but once you start them, it's hard. You just can't stop taking them. Do not stop cold turkey because your body can't adjust, or it can, but not that quickly. But you can make things worse by doing that, and trying to manage getting them off by yourself can be hard to do. Let's talk about it now with a board-certified psychiatrist, a former medical officer at the Food and Drug Administration, and the CEO and medical director of Taper Clinic. You can find them online if you want more information after hearing our conversation here. It's taperclinic.com. And Dr. Wittering joins me right now. Doctor, thank you for your time. Great to have you with us.
16: Thanks, Drew. Really happy to be here.
0: So a lot of different stats that are out there. I was struck by how many Americans, how many people in general are just choosing these. Why are these drugs so prescribed today? Do the benefits outweigh the complications and the risks? I mean, lay out for me, if you could, the scope of people who are being prescribed them, whether it's OCD, anxiety, depression, and then what the drug ultimately does and does not do, maybe.
16: Sure. Okay. So as you mentioned a moment ago, we're probably at around 17% of the U.S. population on antidepressant drugs right now. Now, some people might look at that figure and say, wow, we must be in an epidemic of anxiety and depression. And don't get me wrong, there are a lot of stresses going on now, but that is not why so many people are on these medications. Depression and anxiety really is due, for the most part, to life stresses, really intuitive problems that a lot of people have. Relationship issues, purpose with meaning in the purpose and meaning in their life, health issues, substance use problems, chronic stress, and so that's what makes up depression. Now, you might be thinking, well, why? How has this come about that nearly 1 in 5 people take these drugs? And a big thing that I want to bring awareness to you and your audience about is that it is happening because we have systemic problems in healthcare. And I'd love to unpack that now. So what's going on right now is that because of the insurance system in the United States, the reimbursement for doctor visits is so low that many doctors are now seeing, 4 or even 5 patients within an hour. That's what they have to do for the economics of insurance-based healthcare to make sense. And when that's what you need, many doctors, especially family doctors who prescribe 80% of these medications, they have to have panels of 2,000 people. That's how many people you need to look after to make sure you can book people in that way. And when you're looking after 2,000 people, how on earth are you going to understand their lives? I mean, that's why this is really important. Mental health, anxiety, and depression, we're not talking about treating a UTI where someone comes in and they pee in a cup and it's like, oh, you've got this bacteria, follow the algorithm, take this drug. Mental health problems, as I mentioned before, these are relationship issues. These are problems with purpose and meaning. These are, health issues. And this needs time. This is not algorithmic medicine. You need to understand your patient's lives and dive into it. And if you don't have the time to do that, what the doctors have ended up doing, essentially in order to be able to get to the next patient in the waiting room, is they end up defaulting to, hey, fill out this questionnaire. Oh, you've got depression. You filled out, you know, you've answered enough questions. Yes. Follow the algorithm. Oh, we've got this drug from the FDA that's approved for it. And then they put patients on these medications. And a lot of the times they just follow up with them, you know, 3 or 4 times a year, if that, and they just refill them, sometimes for decades, never helping them understand the real reasons why they're depressed, or helping them with root cause approaches to fix those reasons. And that's why we have like 17% of the population now dependent on medications, because they're not getting other forms of help, which take longer. It's a big problem.
0: So to that point, 17%, I mean, and the long-term use of these, so these aren't a quick fix. This is not saying, okay, you've got depression, we're going to give you this to get you out of your state, or you're struggling with anxiety, but we're going to get to the core root of what's causing that. You know, whether it's a chemical imbalance, whether it's trauma, whatever it might be, right? And so people stay on these. Do they become more dependent on them and need maybe larger doses the longer that they're on? And follow up to that point with, you know, the side effects, because I don't know how long, or how, you know, how much these drugs have been studied, especially for long-term use.
16: Yeah, so here's the frightening thing. A lot of patients will go and see their doctor and they'll say something like, hey, these drugs, they're safe and effective, you know, approved by the FDA. But what they're leaving out is that most of these studies are 12 weeks long. I mean, we had a systematic review just last year by the chief scientific and medical officer at the FDA, Vinay Prasad. He published a paper where they looked at the duration of clinical trials for the top 10 antidepressants in the U.S. None of the studies went on longer than a year. Now, that should be surprising, because on average, people take these medications for 5 years. And these drugs, they really do act like drugs. They're not really fixing a chemical imbalance. That was a myth that a lot of people were told. The way that they work is really by having a numbing effect on people, or a blunting effect. Mm-hmm. And I don't want to diminish that, because that can be very important for people who are being crippled by anxiety. If you give someone a medication and it turns the volume down on that, they will say that it's helpful. They may even say that it's life-saving. But what this means for long-term use is important, because when you take drugs, and any drug, you know, alcohol, cannabis, psychiatric medications, our body does not like to be in a drug state, and it begins to adapt to the medication. And so eventually, over time, the drugs wear off. And so what I see in my practice is, you put someone on, you know, 5 of Lexapro, which is a common SSRI. 6 months later, they need a higher dose. Yeah. A year goes by, they need a higher dose. Several years later, they're maxed out on it, and they're saying that the drug effect isn't there anymore. And then you're essentially stuck in a position where you're taking a drug that really isn't working, or you have to start taking another drug. And that's how you end up with people on 3 or 4 different medications. And that's quite common.
0: Wow. And the side effects of these things too, you know, does it affect relationships? I know sexual drive can be impeded. There's a lot of other side effects that come in. Mm-hmm. What are some of the side effects? As you talk about 17% of Americans, explain what's out there, because there may be people who don't even realize what they are now experiencing can be related to these SSRIs.
16: Okay, so I'm going to list, I guess, a common side effect, and I'm going to go into some rare but serious ones that the audience should be aware of.
0: Sure.
16: I think the most common one is just the fact that the pill comes kind of packaged in a way where it makes people think that if you're just taking the drug, you don't have to do anything else. And so what that means is, you know, if a doctor tells you you have a chemical imbalance, you say, oh, I just have to take this pill and I don't need to do anything else. Then, you know, all of a sudden you might stay, you know, you might settle for that relationship that's not working out. You may stay in that job that's not giving you any purpose or meaning, or you may, be making a lot of unhealthy life choices, and you're physically unwell and it's causing anxiety. You think that's a chemical imbalance when it isn't. And so the most common thing that affects most people on these drugs is just that opportunity cost, that they're not addressing the underlying problem, and it's festering and getting worse. As for more common things, I think other things that are common, you can get a little bit of weight gain, but, you know, so what? If you're depressed, that's you may take that trade-off. The thing that gets most people really shocked about, though, is a rare side effect, but it's important, and that is post-SSRI sexual dysfunction. Mm. And so, gosh, I think it was just a couple of years ago, the European Union updated all of the antidepressant labels for the SSRIs and the SNRIs, which are the two most common classes of antidepressants, to say that, to warn clinicians that some people, they develop sexual dysfunction that does not go away when they come off the drugs.
0: Wow.
16: And so, you know, time-limited sexual dysfunction, when you go on the drug, it's very common. That happens in 50 to 70% of people. But most people assume that when they stop it, it's going to come back.
0: Yeah.
16: And for a small number of people, it's not coming back. And this just got added to the labels in Canada, in Australia, in Hong Kong. It's currently under review at the FDA.
0: Yep.
16: And so we're talking essentially about taking drugs that could leave people essentially chemically castrated.
0: Wow.
16: Afterwards. And most people have never been told about that.
0: That's amazing. Doctor, hold the thought. I have to take a quick break here. When we come back, I'll let you finish your thought. And I want to take a few phone calls. There's a number of people who want to join the conversation. A couple of people want to share their stories. There's some questions for you. If you want to join us, 888-914-9149. I'm joined today by Dr. Joseph Wittdoering. He's a board-certified psychiatrist, a former medical officer at the Food and Drug Administration, and the CEO and medical director of Taper Clinic. And we're talking SSRIs, depression, anxiety, and so much more. Stay with us.
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19: Hi, this is Bishop Michael Siss of the Diocese of San Angelo, Texas. 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Remember, O most gracious Virgin Mary, that never was it known that anyone who fled to thy protection, implored thy help, or sought thy intercession was left unaided. Inspired with this confidence, I fly unto thee, O Virgin of Virgins, my mother. To thee do I come. Before thee I stand, sinful and sorrowful. O Mother of the Word Incarnate, despise not my petitions, but in thy mercy, hear and answer me. Amen.
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22: Doctor, my eyes have seen the...
0: Well, thanks for joining us. If you're just tuning in, we're talking about SSRIs, antidepressants, the explosion of their use across America, and the growing conversation surrounding withdrawal and emotional health. And my guest today sharing some Very alarming side effects to this that you may not even be aware of the fact that this particular drug could be causing. Dr. Joseph Witt-During joins me. He's a board-certified psychiatrist, also the CEO and medical director of the Taper Clinic. And if you want to tap into him or what they're doing there, we'll talk a little bit about his organization, TaperClinic.com, TaperClinic.com. He was also a former medical officer at the FDA, and it's great to tap his expertise today. Doctor, let's jump right to the phones. We'll go to Mary in Rhode Island. She's got a question for you. Mary, good afternoon.
2: Hi, thank you for taking my call. Hold on 1 minute. I have you on speaker. So, doctor, I was on an SSRI for 25 years. And then 2 years ago, I decided I wanted to go off it. So my PCP tapered me off it. And it sent me into a tailspin. Oh, it was horrible. It was depression, anxiety. And I was trying to hang in there to wait for the side effects to subside. During that, the first few months of that, now I've been a devoted Christian for like 40 years. It's like my faith was completely, it was like a vacuum out of my brain. My faith and my belief in God was gone. Wow. It's not something I did on my own. Yep. And I was totally devastated. Unfortunately, I did have to go back on the drug, but it wasn't effective anymore. I just wondered if you had any comments.
0: Yeah, Mary, great call. Doctor, we talk about people losing the physical connection to sex, but, you know, what about faith and how's that affected?
16: You know, Drew, I get people calling my clinic about this problem. I spoke to a lady just recently who said that she wanted to come off the medications because they were emotionally blunting her. And when she was on them, she couldn't hear God's voice anymore. And that was the number one reason that she wanted to come off. But just like Mary as well, I have heard about people who go through tremendously difficult withdrawals. And because withdrawal can put you into a state where you're just in a high state of anxiety and distress all the time, it can be really hard to tap into that spiritual voice because all you're hearing is doom and gloom. You know, when your emotions are taken over like that, you can become incredibly pessimistic. Wow. And I just want to say a couple things about that, Mary. What you went through is an absolute disaster happening in America nowadays. There's a lot of women like you who have been on these drugs for a long time, and then they go and see the doctors, and the doctors will tell them, hey, cut the dose in half, wait 2 weeks, cut it in half, take it every other day, and stop. That is way too fast for people to come off these medications, and it's actually dangerous. And so when you say that the drug didn't really work well when you got back on it, part of the reason that happens is because sometimes when you come off the medications really quickly, you almost get a nervous system bruise. And if you want to learn more about this, it's called protracted withdrawal injury. Mm. And so actually coming off the medications really quickly and without a controlled gradual taper that can sometimes take 1 to 2 years after 25 years can be dangerous. I'm so sorry this happened to you. It's avoidable. And thank God Bobby Kennedy is doing a big education campaign on this right now because he's trying to inform American doctors that they need to taper patients down much slower.
0: I agree with you. Some of the stuff he's doing, I think, is just fantastic. Thank you for that call. And again, a side effect, doctor, that I never would have thought of being associated with this, but that can be it's something that's easily overlooked. Christine is in Boston, Massachusetts. Christine, thanks for calling. You're on with Dr. Joseph. Go right ahead.
3: I've been taking the drugs like that for at least 10 years. And a couple of years ago, I thought I wasn't doing as well, so she increased it. But instead of just increasing it a little, she doubled the highest dose they make, and I was on. After about 2 months, I just got so sick. I was in bed. I could barely get out of bed. I had deep muscle pain. I went like this for 2 years. And the second year, they ran all kinds of tests, testing everything. And this year, in the winter, I said, well, I would like to try to cut back on some of my pills. And I just have been so sick. As I cut off after about a month, maybe, I got out of bed one day and I said, wow, I think I feel good. I can't believe it. No pain. I felt energy. I felt like 100% better. That big dose was too much for me.
0: Christine, thank you. Let me hold you on that point because there are a couple of things here I want to have the doctor address. She talked about dosage, and it makes me wonder, are people being over-medicated?

0: and dose is too high, or there's too much over medication?
1: I mean, there definitely is. I mean, 17% of Americans don't have a brain disorder requiring lifelong medications. That's ludicrous.
0: Yeah, I agree.
1: I think what unfortunately happened to Christine is really something that happens in our insurance-based medical system. I mean, you go and see the doctor and they say, well, you know, I don't have that much time. Let's just increase the medication, because that's all you can really do in a short visit. And then it sounds like Christine suffered needlessly for a really long time. And there's a lot of people like Christine out there who are trusting their doctors to do this, but the doctors are missing out that the medications are actually making them worse. Yeah. And what I see happen, Drew, is that, you know, you get one person on a medication, maybe they go on a dose that's too high, it causes more symptoms that make them even worse, and then they get treated with more drugs or ketamine or ECT or TMS, and the doctors keep on thinking that the solution is more medication without entertaining the possibility that, hey, it may actually be the drugs that are causing the mental illness and the symptoms.
0: Yeah. Andrea is listening to us in Salem, New Jersey. She got a question about her son. Hi, Andrea. Good afternoon.
2: Yeah, hi. It's actually my daughter. Yeah. She's been dealing with really bad OCD, intrusive thoughts, since she was little. And I know she started out, I want to say, on Wellbutrin. She's in her late 20s now, and I think, I'm guessing about the last 4 or 5 years she's been on Prozac. She really wants to get off, and it is like divine intervention that you're calling me today, because she's going to talk to her psychiatrist on Thursday about getting off. Mm-hmm. Can you just kind of prep me for what she should ask and the best way to do it?
1: Okay. Yeah, great question, Andrea. So the first thing is she will need to do a gradual taper. And so if the doctor says, you know, cut the dose in half, you know, wait 2 weeks, cut it in half, and then, you know, stop, that's too fast. If you've been on these drugs any longer than about 1 to 2 years, you really want to come down off them slowly and gradually. And so that's the first thing. The second thing that your daughter should be aware of is that people get on these drugs for real reasons. I mean, they're truly suffering. And so to just remove the medication without bringing something in that can help her would also be dangerous. And so exposure response prevention is the therapy that I would recommend for OCD. It's covered by your insurance. And so that would be my approach, you know, a slow taper and exposure response prevention.
0: Doctor, I have only a minute and a half left here, but the taper clinic, I want to make sure people can get connected to you as well. What does that do? I know you also have a YouTube channel. People may be interested in that.
1: Yeah. Okay. So the taper clinic is a multi-state medical practice that specializes in helping people come off psychiatric medications and find non-drug alternatives. And for anyone who's really interested in diving into this more, I have a YouTube channel. It's Dr. Joseph. It's spelled in the German way, J-O-S-E-F. And we put out free tapering guides, best practices, and really educate the public on how to do this safely.
0: Well, I'll tell you what, we'll put a link. Nick, if you can do that, it'd be great. We'll put it in our show notes for his YouTube channel. You can watch that. Also, the website is taperclinic.com. Let's have you back. We should have spoken a lot more time, but I'm up against the clock right now, Doctor. Thank you for all that you're doing. I'm grateful.
1: I'd love to. Thanks, Drew.
0: You got it. Top of the hour. I'll be back right after your news and headlines.
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5: Let's go now to Clay in Illinois. Good morning, Clay.
6: Hi. I don't normally make calls like this anyway, so I just wanted to call and tell you that thank you for what you do. You've been a big help to me the last 10-11 months here anyway. I'm one of those recent converts.
5: Welcome home, by the way. Good to have you.
6: Thank you.
5: Yeah. Can I ask you about your background a little bit?
6: Yeah. I was not raised in the Catholic Church, and there really wasn't much reason to the church at all. I'm exactly 3 months, or almost to the day, 3 years older than you. And I was married about a week apart from when you were till.
5: Oh yeah.
6: And I just lost.

0: my wife here 15 months ago, 44 years. So it was, thank you. That started it, and we weren't necessarily churchgoers, and, you know, but it started was there from there anyway, and it kind of opened my heart up anyway. Holy Spirit.
1: 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Was that part of the journey?
0: Oh, yeah. Yeah, definitely. I'm a radio person. I have been. 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I've been infatuated with radio forever. So now I discovered you on the stream. 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
10: 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The president made a promise to the American people to mass deportations. I'm overseeing that along with Secretary Mark Wayne Mullen. The numbers have dipped slightly, I think 12%. Because why? Because the government's shut down.
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11: Yeah, that was, of course, Border Czar Tom Homan on CBS News discussing the administration's commitment to mass deportations. Good afternoon. It's good to be with you today. Well, I want to talk a little bit about that with you. Dr. Paul Kengor wrote an article that I had seen at the American Spectator. And I think it's worth discussing. Before I get to that, two quick things. You know, that last segment that we had on SSRIs and so many people battling depression, anxiety, OCD, and a litany of other problems, I will bring that doctor back. We'll revisit it. I know he gave it about 30 minutes of airtime. We could have easily went a lot longer, and my apologies to everyone who's on hold to get in on that conversation. Well worth revisiting, and I'll do that for you in the not-too-distant future. Second note, I want to say thank you. I know you enjoy Dr. Kengor, right, and his insights. He's guided us through many on an election, and there's so much going on in the world today. Those of you who have supported in this hour, you know, so often we've had Dr. Kengor join us in this hour, and he'll be with us in a minute. I want to let you know we killed it during this pledge drive. I was a little worried about the roller coaster effect of this last pledge drive. I didn't know whether we were going to get there or not. When I signed off on Friday, we were just a few thousand dollars short of crossing the $3 million mark. If you were listening to that roller coaster ride, we got there. I guess a lot of donations were being processed, and by 11 after the hour during Doug's show, we crossed the $3 million mark, and now we're at $3.1 million. So thank you for your support of Relevant Radio. 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That's secular and religious. And we have a lot of stations that we broadcast over. So we're so grateful for your support. That allows us to continue coming to you for months ahead, giving you a look at life. I don't think you're going to find anywhere else. I think the programming, the guests, the insights, the perspectives here are really unique. And I'm grateful to play a small part in Relevant Radio's lineup. And thanks for what you do. I am really grateful for you. I know you'll be prayed for in the days ahead. If you haven't donated, you can still do that. Maybe you're out of town. Maybe you tuned us out. I get it. But if you have a change of heart, relevantradio.com, the mobile app, great way to do that. You can always call that toll-free number, 877-291-0123. All right. Hey, let's talk Tom Homan for a minute here. This is an issue I haven't really spoken about in a little while, but I want to get the Holy Father's perspective on this. I want to tell you what Tom Homan is saying. We live in a moment where immigration, it skyrocketed Trump, I think, to the presidency during his first run. It's become one of the most emotionally charged issues in America, and it's no longer just policy debate. It's actually personal. And if you watch the news, you see how these neighborhoods and schools and crime and culture and politics, right, they're all affected by it. And it's, I think, become a moral and spiritual question, too. It's not just politics, right? It really is a moral one. The border czar, Tom Homan, warned that mass deportations are coming. And the administration is preparing, apparently, for a much broader enforcement. And they're aimed at removing those who have entered the country illegally, those who have criminal records. And Homan says that the United States, well, look, we can't sustain uncontrolled migration indefinitely. And if you're honest, you probably understand why a lot of Americans feel frustrated. You watch these cities struggle. You see these communities overwhelmed. You've watched political leaders avoid solution for decades. At the same time, right, the U.S. State Department pushed back against the you know, United Nations migration framework, warning against language that could weaken national sovereignty and the right of countries to control their own borders, and they should. Our administration argued that immigration policy belongs to nations, not to some international bureaucracy out there. And that's a position that, you know, a lot of people strongly support. We live in a weird time, and we do. We just live in a strange time with some of these worldviews. But the other thing here, too, and we'll get to Dr. Kengor on this, you have religious voices speaking out now about welcoming the migrant. And people are beginning to draw these battle lines. Some claim the church wants open borders. That's not the case. Church never said that, right? Others say Catholics want to support enforcement. They're somehow unchristian. And there's confusion around this. And if you listen to what Pope Leo XIV said, you're going to discover something far more balanced, I think something far more challenging. And if you go to American Spectator, you can read Dr. Kengor's article, and he explains that Pope Leo has consistently spoken about two truths that have to be held together at the same time, the dignity of the migrant, I'm a firm advocate of that, as well as a legitimate of right to a nation to maintain its order and its sovereignty. And that balance matters. He joins me today. We'll unpack this and give you a look at a lot of other issues as well. Doctor, it's good to have you back. Good afternoon. Hey, Paul, Dr. Kengor, welcome back.
12: Yep.
11: Good to have you with me.
12: Yeah. Hey, Drew. Good to be with you. Sorry about that.
11: No problem. No problem at all. And Dr. Kengor, of course, is a professor of political science at Grove City College in Pennsylvania. And he also is the executive director of the Center for Visions and Values. And you can check out his latest book on this issue, too. American Pontiff, Pope Leo XIV and His Plan to Heal the Church. You wrote about, the Pope Leo XIV and this issue of migration. And migration has kind of fallen off the radar for some Americans. It hasn't been so heavily in the news because of the conflict with Iran and, of course, what we're seeing in the Straits of Hormuz and China. But let's talk about this right now. Give me your take on it. Are we going to see, as Homan says, greater enforcement of migration? And where is the church on this?
12: Well, I think we are going to see that. And certainly, as I read numbers a couple of days ago, Drew, that said something like border crossings are now down by 93% or something like that under Donald Trump. So merely by the fact that, you know, Donald Trump is actually enforcing the laws of the land passed by Congress, right, that were enforced by previous presidents like Barack Obama. Mm-hmm. I mean, Obama had been the king of deportations prior to Trump. The guy who stopped all of this and threw everything into turmoil and chaos was Joe Biden. So, you know, merely by the fact that Joe Biden is out of office and was replaced by a president who's taken the law seriously on this, and I guess the borders are have been Kamala Harris. I mean, the mere fact that Trump is in charge actually, frankly, made a lot of people just stop heading to the border, right?
11: Yeah, right.
12: So you know, that alone, just simply the mere leadership change at the top. And you and I talked about this, I guess it would have been almost 2 years ago now. After the election in November 2024, I mean, people immediately stopped coming up. I mean, you know, that alone perhaps some of them weren't exactly sure, you know, when the new president comes in, but you know, already that stopped the flow of illegal immigration. Now, as for where the Pope stands on this, and my article at American Spectator, which I'm sure you guys have probably posted, I will quote for everybody what Pope Leo said in his press conference on the flight back to Rome from Africa. All right, this was a couple weeks ago. He said, quote, "Personally, I believe that a state has the right to regulate its borders." Okay, I believe that a state has a right to regulate its borders. I am not saying that everyone must be allowed to enter without order, sometimes creating in destination countries situations more unjust than those left behind. Now, that's something right there, Drew, that I don't think anybody should argue with, right? And then he said, but I asked myself, what are we doing in richer countries to change the situation? Poorer countries, right? What can we do through investments and multinationals to change the situation of those countries? Where people are trying to get away from those countries. But then he added this too, and I think this is really the paramount point on the dignity of the human person, to borrow from John Paul II. The Pope said, and another point I would like to make is that in any case, these people are human beings, and we must treat human beings humanely, not treat them worse than animals, as often happens. It is a very big challenge. A country can say that it cannot receive more than a certain number of people. Right. All right. So the Pope is saying that. But when people arrive, they are human beings and deserve the respect that belongs to every human being because of their dignity. Right. So he said that. And then he further said, this was last November that he said this. And again, I got all these quotes with hyperlinks in my article. Last November, he said this. The Pope said this: if someone is in the United States illegally, there are ways to address this. There are courts. There is a judicial system. I believe there are many problems in the system. And I think that every country has the right to determine who enters, how, and when. And then our Pope further said, no one has said that the United States should have open borders. Right. By the way, Drew, some people have said that, but this Pope hasn't said that.
11: Right.
12: And then he added here, too. He said, however, right, when you have a situation where, quote, when people have lived good lives, many of them for 10, 15, 20 years, treating them in a way that is, to say the least, extremely disrespectful and with instances of violence is troubling. So in other words, if somebody's been here 15 or 20 years, right, you know, you gotta be careful about the way that you handle them. They're already here. You don't want to treat them disrespectfully. But in short, if you read the totality of the Pope's statements, and he's really only made a few last November and again a few weeks ago, they're very reasonable, very much common sense.
11: Right.
12: And you know, the Pope is not, you know, all about open borders, right? That's not his position. And when I wrote this article for American Spectator a couple of weeks ago, you go to the reader comments, people are calling me a liar. You know, a woke Pope, liberal Pope, Francis II, right? What is this? This stuff is made up stuff, right? It's not. That's what the Pope has actually said. And people need to actually stop and listen to, Catholics in particular, need to stop and listen to what their Pope has actually said about immigration.
11: Yeah, you know, coming up on July 4th, the Holy Father is going to go to, I think it's Lampedusa, it's our 250th year of independence here. But Lampedusa is a place where a lot of African immigrants go in order to get into Europe. Why do you think he's doing that? Is it a political statement, as many in the media are saying, or any thoughts on that, any insights?
12: I mean, I don't think he does things politically, and he has said that he doesn't. And in fact, he said in his one comment about Donald Trump, when he referred to, said, I do not fear the Trump administration. And then in one of his only kind of semi-direct references to Donald Trump, he said, I don't want to get in a debate with him, right? I don't want to get in an argument with him. I'm not a politician. I'm interested in preaching the gospel. And you know, and sometimes he can't help it when he deals with, I mean, is immigration a political issue? So he would say it's not,
11: no,
12: and
11: right.
12: It's really not. It's right. It's a human rights issue.
11: Yeah, that's right.
12: But yeah, but these things are settled by laws and by politics. We get that. But he's also said that he understands that, you know, the countries have borders and have laws. And also, I tell this to people all the time, especially kind of anti-immigration people or people who get worked up about immigration. I said it during Pope Francis's papacy as well. And that is that people need to understand that whereas the president or a prime minister or a chancellor, I mean, they uphold the laws of the country, right? The president swears an oath under the Constitution to protect the country, protect its borders, protect its security. But a pope, on the other hand, he has a borderless constituency, if you will, right? Yeah. You know, he has a borderless world. I mean, Catholic means universal. So he's interested in making sure that everybody in the world has a safe place to go to, right? His job isn't to protect the U.S. Constitution. Yet at the same time, and especially this American pope, he knows that presidents have that responsibility. So he concedes that, he sees it, he understands it, and he said just that with his public comment.
11: He also said something else, which I think is important. We can talk about this as well. You know, he says, you know, I ask myself, what are we doing in richer countries to change the situation in poorer countries? You know, why can we not try both through state aid, through investments of larger wealthy companies, multinationals, to change the situation in countries like those that we visit or want to visit? There's a teaching in the Catholic Church, too, that says that, you know, certain people, you have a right to migrate, especially if, you know, if they're suffering persecution. If my kids were eating trash, I've often said, if I was living in the slums of Juarez, I'd want to try to get to America. Now, of course, right. Do you wait 12 years to cross the border and go through proper channels? Or do you need to do that to save your life? And then what is the duty? The other aspect of this is the duty of a wealthier nation to go ahead and to support the migrant. How does he balance that? Does he see the U.S. as being wealthy? I mean, we have a right to control our borders, but we're also one of the wealthiest nations on the planet. What duty do we have to welcome the migrant and use our affluence for their aid?
12: Yeah, no, it's a fair question to ask. And I think I've said on your show before, and this is right, this is on my radar today because I'm emailing with family members about this. But my great-grandfather, one of my Italian great-grandfathers, Pietro Giovinazzo, came to this country illegally as a stowaway on a ship from Reggio Calabria in 1906. And I was just talking to one of his granddaughters over the weekend, and she said when she was 19 years old and she found out that Papa was not yet a citizen of the country, she went to see if she could get him citizenship and then found out that he was a stowaway illegal. So she didn't bother, right? So, I mean, you know, some of us are here today because our ancestors had to escape where they lived to get here. But at the same time, you know, the difficulty for the United States of America is that everybody wants to come here. Yeah. If you had open borders, you'd probably double the population of the country in a year.
11: Yeah, no kidding.
12: Right? So you do have to have limits to it. And it's not like the country's where it was in the 1800s or even the early 1900s. So, yeah, I mean, but at the same time, you got to feel for people that are in those countries and want to get out of there. I get it.
11: That's why I say this is always a tough issue. I'm all about the migrant, dignity of the human person, but I'm also about, you know, a sovereign border. We just have got to resolve, you know, the border issue of making that process maybe a little bit more thorough and a little speedier. At the same time, those who are here and have been good citizens, even though they're undocumented, maybe find them a pathway to citizenship. But, you know, I don't know. I wish I had the answer. I don't know how all that gets resolved. And this has become a political issue. I mean, and you and I know this. I mean, this has become a fierce political battle in America. Some on the left really want open borders. You know, they want sanctuary policies. They want expanded pathways for illegal migrants to remain in the country. And the question is why? Do they want to do that out of humanitarian reasons? Well, yeah, I think some people do. They want to be very generous to those fleeing poverty or violence or instability. It's where my heart is. But then you got to also, you know, look at the other side of this. A lot of these people are doing this because they want political power. Every 10 years after the census, you know, congressional seats are reapportioned, and it's based on population. That means, you know, states gain population, or the states that, you know, grow in population often gain seats in the House of Representatives and electoral votes for presidential elections. Look at New York and so many of these border states, you know. a lot of states are losing population, then they lose power. So how do you see this? When millions of illegal migrants settle in certain states, those states can gain everything from representation The states can also benefit from more federal funding, more influence over national policy. Do you see the left in particular who want these open borders? Do they want that because it's about power for them, not necessarily the person, you know, the dignity of the human person? Or how do you read it?
12: Well, there's no question about it. It's like for the same reason why the Democrats want the District of Columbia to become the 51st state, because they'll get two automatic Democratic senators. Right. Because Washington, D.C. votes 90%, actually, Drew, like 93% Democrat.
11: Wow.
12: So it's not that they just, you know, care about D.C. becoming a state. Right. They want two extra senators so they can get control of the Senate. And when it comes to immigration, they know that the vast majority of illegal immigrants are going to vote Democrat. So that's exactly what's going on. And Donald Trump is convinced, suspicious of, and rightly so, that for Joe Biden, Kamala Harris and others, they want all those folks flooding in through the border because they're going to vote Democrat. Right. And look, just think of it the other way. If they had data showing that these immigrants came here and like three out of four of them became registered Republicans,
11: right,
12: man, they would have already had a 100-foot high border wall all the way across Texas and Arizona. Right. So for Democrats, unquestionably, yeah, you know, this is a political strategy for them. There's no question about it. It's also like Donald Trump said in his State of the Union speech a few months ago that one of the reasons that they don't want voter ID is because they frankly want to be able to cheat. Yeah. There's no question about that. Trump's right about that. I mean, I'm critical of Donald Trump all the time, but he's right on that point. So a lot of this is very cynical political strategy, a very cynical political strategizing by the Democrats and by the liberals.
11: It is interesting. You take a look at the Biden administration and how our borders were completely open. My concern was really also who was coming across there. Were there terrorist cells? Were there, you know,
12: right,
11: with drugs,
12: criminal
11: human
12: gangs,
11: trafficking,
12: fentanyl, right.
11: I mean, it's just a bad policy for America. You can join the conversation if you want to dial in 888-914-9149, 888-914-9149. Miguel is in North Berkeley, New Jersey. Miguel, hi, you're on with Dr. Kengor. Welcome.
13: Hi, how are you doing? I just wanted to say one thing about what the Pope said. It's one of the reasons you can't help these poor nations is because the governments are corrupt, so the funds never get there anyway. Look at Cuba.
12: That's right.
13: I mean, this is a big problem. So you can't just throw money at it. It doesn't work.
12: Right. Yeah, that's exactly right. And in fact, so that's one part of the Pope's comments where, well, you know, what can the richer nations do for the poorer nations? Well, they try, but a lot of them, I mean, these people are escaping such corrupt governments and corrupt situations, which is further reason why you got to feel for the people down there, right? But you know, I mean, man, what have the richer nations done for the poorer nations? A lot, man. Yeah. I mean, gosh, a lot. So yeah, it's kind of like, yeah, okay, right? It's the kind of thing the Pope is probably supposed to say, but most people hear that and they're like, ah, come on. You know, that, we've been doing that. We get that. That's not the problem, right? That's not where the problem is.
11: Nick, go right ahead. I don't know if you want to jump in.
14: Yeah, Drew, I was just going to say Marco Rubio was in that interview from NBC that we ran earlier in the show was saying that, you know, the U.S. has $100 million in direct aid for the Cuban people, but they have a requirement that it only be distributed by NGOs, including the church, the Catholic Church, because for the very reasons you're saying, they don't trust the Cuban government to actually distribute it properly.
12: Yeah. Right. That's a problem we've had with North Korea forever. I mean, we gave them in their famine between 1995 and 98, when 2 to 3 million people starved to death out of a population of 20 million people, all that foreign aid and food that was sent there was taken by the government, by the Kim government. Sold on the black markets, given to people in the military and government cronies. And that's done in Cuba. It's done in places like Venezuela. So, yeah, the richer nations usually do step up and do their part. But some of these poorer nations are poor because they're corrupt to begin with, which once again makes you feel for the people who are trying to escape from there. So I'm very sympathetic.
11: My guest today is Dr. Paul Kengor. I'll go back to the phones, but I need to take a short pause. When we come back, our conversation will continue. If you want to get in, 888-914-9149. 888-914-9149. That's 888-914-9149. Taking a look at the Pope's statements on migration and immigration, as well as what we're seeing politically here in our own country, and so much more. I would love to also talk a little bit about redistricting. So many of these maps were possibly going to change. There's been court rulings. Some of the fiercest political battles in America right now are being fought over lines drawn on a map. And the question is why? Because those lines can shape power in Washington for decades to come. And when we come back, maybe we can take a look at what we're now seeing play out and how it may affect American politics. That and a whole lot more coming straight up. Stay with me.
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11: Yeah, that was the senator from Pennsylvania, Dr. Paul Kengor, of course, hails from the Keystone State, as I, we're both sons of Pennsylvania, and I was the east side of the state, he was the west, I was Philly, he was Pittsburgh, And that, of course, is John Fetterman along with Bill Maher. He was on Maher's podcast. And they touched on something that was really interesting. And Dr. Kengor, when Fetterman got elected, I thought, how could the citizens of Pennsylvania vote for this guy? But he's actually become the most clear-headed, clear-thinking Democrat. He's kind of taking over a little bit of Manchin's role. He was on Bill Maher, and both these guys are talking about the growing problem with inside modern politics. The parties continue to return to policies that many Americans believe have failed. And they were talking about defunding police, which was a terrible policy, and doing what, Nick? Defunding ICE, right? Your thoughts? I mean, you heard Fetterman there. What do you make of what he said? I don't know if you caught any of the conversation between him and Maher. Maher's podcast is a thing called Club Random, and they were both going off.
12: Yeah. Well, Fetterman has a lot of common sense, and he's a Pittsburgh guy. I know his type very much. I grew up with guys like that. He's a very blue collar. He's becoming a very moderate Democrat, much more of a traditional Democrat. His voting record is still very liberal, but on issues like this, he does stand out for his kind of, homespun common sense. He probably is indeed, as you said, Drew, kind of the new Joe Manchin. And he's very good on this issue. And I think we need, more Democrats to think like Senator John Fetterman.
11: Yeah. All right, let's go take a few phone calls for you. If you want to join us, 888-914-9149. Stan's in Northern Nevada. We got to get him on. He's your biggest fan. Hey, Stan.
0: Hey, good afternoon, Drew. Good afternoon, Dr. Kengor. I'm in your book right now on the Pontiff, American Pontiff, on Pope Francis messing things up. But anyway, I think when I look at what's happening on the border from my own experience, I think what happened in this country is they've politicized religion. And what I mean by that is when I looked at the recent comments that the president's office was making, White House press office supporting the, basically supporting Trump and against the Pope, I started going back and taking a look at some of the stuff that you wrote and I started looking at like how the White House faith office basically started by, it wasn't around when Reagan was there. It was started by, I think it was Bush. And that sort of became a place where what I look at it is a bunch of mega churches and all these guys having a say in the national policy. And basically you have an ideological battle going on. And I think what Pope Francis, when he came to the American border, he called it a sea of ambitions where everybody was caught in that law enforcement, the immigration and all of that. And I think that we need to work out the religious issues, but also when I looked at his comments, he said that countries have a right to protect their borders and to creative means. And he basically called on countries to work together to stop the sources, of all this mass migration, which would be genocides, all these wars. And I think we need to get, personally, I think we need to get the press office out of, the White House, get rid of that White House, faith office, because whoever's in power, if the liberals in power, then it's sort of like a faith, sort of like the liberal stuff that's liberal agenda that's being negotiated, sort of like a militia. But that's my thought. I think that we can end it but we need to go sort of get back to God, was what I'm trying to say, and get our country back to God, because I'm as frustrated as anybody. I spent 10 years on that border trying to see things happening and seeing all these things, how it's being mismanaged. I think we need to get back. I think our president, I think God gave this Pope to our president to save his presidency. And I think that he actually listened to them, get rid of that faith office, and start, working things out when we get back to grassroots level of running this country.
11: Stan, thanks. I'll let the doc respond.
12: Yeah, well, yeah. I think if they get together and talk about this, the Pope and the President, in fact, like Donald Trump when he talked to Pope Francis back in, it would have been it was May or June, I think, of 2017. a few months when Trump was into office, and all the liberal media said, oh, this is going to be crazy. I'll tell you, the Pope's really going to give it to him. Really. And the two ended up getting along really well. And you know, Donald Trump was asked a few weeks ago if he would like to meet with Pope Leo, and he basically said no, or at least not at that point. And Trump was still fuming at that point, still angry. He's probably cooled off now. He probably will meet with him. And I think when the two meet, they will get along. And I think that Trump will find in the Republican Pope, he actually is a Republican, Robert Francis Prevost, though, you know, Pope Leo XIV is actually an American Republican. I think he'll find somebody with a lot of common sense on immigration issues. And I think in the basic points that they talk about, they probably won't have much to disagree on. Now, they might disagree on an issue like mass deportations, but I got to be frank here, Drew. I don't think there's ever going to be mass deportations. Just like Donald Trump threatened to blow up every power plant and every bridge in Iran and end an entire civilization never to be brought back again. That was his Tuesday Easter week promise a few weeks ago, and none of that happened. And right now, actually, I don't know what's going on with Iran, if anything at all, at this point. A lot of times Donald Trump makes these, you know, really wild predictions and threats, and then that never actually goes through with them. My basic point, that, like we said at the start of this conversation here about a half an hour ago, the mere fact that Donald Trump was elected and that Biden is out has stemmed the tide, the flow to the border. So in a way, you're already at a much, much better situation than you were just 2 years ago. I'd be happy with just that at this point. But, you know, as far as mass deportations, especially of people who, like the Pope said, have been here 15, 20 years, I mean, that's an altogether different thing.
11: Yeah. Hey, Stan, thank you for the call. It's always good to hear from you. Sharon is in Aurora, Illinois. Sharon, good afternoon.
1: Yes, hi.
11: Hi, go right ahead.
1: Hello?
11: Yeah, hi.
1: Yeah, I want to say, I think what would fix things, help with things, is to have term limits. We need term limits. What's your thought about that, Dr. Kangor? Hello?
11: Yeah. Hi, Doc, did you hear her? She says she wants term limits. She says, what are your thoughts on term limits?
12: Yeah, well, I mean, I don't know. I go back and forth on term limits. I mean, in a way, it would solve certain problems. But on the other hand, the main problem is Americans who keep voting back in people who don't deserve to be in. I mean, I don't think the term limits, when you got somebody who's been in there for 40 or 50 years and clearly should be out by now, I don't blame that on the senator. I don't blame that on the senator so much as I do the people who keep voting for him. So for me, I mean, the problem there is the voting public rather than the actual senator.
11: Yeah. And Nick, I know you went to jump in. Go right ahead.
14: Yeah, I was just going to say part of the issue is just the incumbents have such an advantage. I think that can create some problems, because if it's really hard to unseat somebody because they have a name recognition and cash advantage, that does pose a problem. But I do see that what you're saying, that term limits also have issues as well.
11: Yeah, I mean, it's a great conversation, because there's one of the biggest arguments in favor of them. It prevents these career politicians from becoming too entrenched in power, right? You take a look at some of these lawmakers who spend decades, you know, becoming millionaires over it. And, you know, those long-term tenures can breed corruption and complacency and a whole lot of other issues. Another major advantage is that term limits can reduce, I think, the influence of special interests and lobbyists. They have unbelievable power.
12: Well, also, Drew, a lot of times, especially with members of the House, I mean, as soon as they win the next election, they're running for the next election.
11: Right.
12: I mean,
11: true.
12: Senators at least are there for a few years, 3 or 4 years into it, before they have to start seriously raising money again. And on the other hand, look, the presidency has two term limits. And it didn't begin that way. The Constitution initially did not have any term limits on the presidency until FDR blew that up. And then with the 25th and 27th Amendments, that kicked in. And during the Truman administration, that's when you got a two-term limit on the presidency. And that's worked really well.
11: Yeah.
12: So, I don't know. And maybe if they limited it to 3 or 4 terms for a senator, that's a long time. That's 18 to 24 years, right?
11: The other side of that equation, though, is, you know, in theory, elections themselves already have term limits, right? If voters dislike somebody, they can remove them. You know, do we need to put term limits in, right? I mean, just you know, I don't know. We just vote them out. The problem shouldn't be longevity. It's really voter disengagement. It is media influence. I think the media has really influenced the political landscape in our country. You take a look at what's out there. It's been wild. I think we need some accountability there. Let's go with another phone. Marco is online in San Francisco for you, Doctor. Marco, hi. You're on the air with Dr. Kingor.
2: Yeah, hi. Good afternoon. You know, I see illegal immigration in San Francisco. It's outrageous. We have in one of the neighborhoods, all the drugs are controlled by illegal Hondurans. We've been seeing this, you know, for more than the last 4 years, but within the last 4 years, you let 20 to 25 million people in this country, no vaccines, no nothing. You're seeing measles outbreaks. You're seeing all these TB outbreaks. You're seeing all this coming in. And I get the Pope. I get him. You know, he's got to do the religion thing. And I also get Trump. I mean, you know, he gets, you know, off hinge now and then. But, you know, I don't know. And I look at Italy, where my father came from. Yeah. And it's a toilet now. Islam is preached in the streets. They block streets. You see it going on. Rome, the Pope should know this. In Rome, they shut down streets with their nightly prayers, their afternoon prayers. And, you know, I really think colonialism got a bad rap. I really do. I think back in the day, I'll just use Libya as an Italian colony, you know, Italy ticked off Britain and France. They got really ticked with Italy because they made citizens of the people of Libya, and the British and the French are like, you can't do this. Why are they doing that? So colonialism might be a way of assimilating people. I don't know. I'm saying, you know, of course, they're going to get the bad rap for the, you know, 200 years of the British or whatever. But I don't know. I just think it's you can't allow the whole migration thing. You can't. Okay. And I feel sorry for people. I get it. We all get it. But at the same time, you know, this suicidal empathy, you know, it's crazy. But like I said, Islam is not compatible to the West.
11: I agree with you on that, Marco. Hey, thank you very much for your call. Let Dr. Kingor respond.
12: Well, and to Marco's point, it's why we have laws and limits, right? Yep. I mean, Ronald Reagan granted amnesty in the mid-1980s, but he said, you know, I don't really want to do this, but this is the problem when Congress sets laws and they don't have any enforcement of them, right? So Congress, you know, including the Democrats in the House and in the Senate, you know, they actually agreed on established caps, limits, right? But then at one point, especially under the Biden administration, and how annoying is this too? Remember, this was during COVID. When all the liberals and Biden and Kamala and everybody wear your mask, social distancing, and yet here come 10 million people crowding the borders, right? It's kind of like you don't need a mask if you're at a George Floyd protest, right? But man, if you want to go to mass on a Sunday, right? Social distancing, mask up. Want to keep the liquor stores open, right? You go there. You can't keep the church open. So all these contradictions in their personality and their behavior. But yeah, and this gets back to the Pope's point, right? It was why he said, you know, every nation has the right to determine who enters, how, when, and where, right? How and when. So it's just very common sense. So Donald Trump was left with this really draconian problem, courtesy of the chaos of the Biden administration. And now he's the guy that has to clean it up. And he's going to be the bad guy in the situation. That's no doubt true. About it.
11: That's well said. Dr. Paul Kingor is our guest today. I'm going to take a short pause, Doc. When we come back, our final segment lies ahead. If you want to join us, good time to get in. It's 888-914-9149. If you're on hold, I'll get you on the air. And stay with us. We'll be back right after the short pause.
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4: This is Archbishop Alexander Sample of the Archdiocese of Portland in Oregon. 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
27: It's so good to be here with you today. Hey, thank you for hanging out with me. And I always try to give you a look at life you're not going to get anywhere else. Dr. Paul Kangor is one of those wonderful guests who I always love to talk about the faith with and all that's unfolding in our world. And if you want to check him out, check out American Spectator. We've put a link up for his article over there. And also, he has a number of really wonderful books, so you can check that out. We'll take your calls in this final segment because it's going to go quick. If you want to check out his latest book, too, gosh, I want to say A Pope and a President. That's not it. The one on Pope Francis, it's Pope Leo, I should say. American Pontiff, that's it. Yes, Pope Leo the 14th and his plan to heal the church. You can check out that and many of his other works. Jane's in Eden Prairie, Minnesota. Jane, you're on with Dr. Kangor. Welcome.
28: Hi. My comment is that I recently had a discussion with our social justice leader at our Catholic Church who is very unhappy with President Trump's immigration. And I said, you know, instead of arguing about that, why don't we try and be proactive? I said, there are a number of Catholic organizations that you can sponsor children. And there are children that just need $33 a month that pays for their education. It gives parents money for food. And that way, we would help a lot of families that really may not want to come here, but they feel like they have to. And I said, you know, there, on average, let's say a parish has 10,000 members, even 5,000. If every Sunday during a certain period, we strung a clothesline across the back and put pictures of children that need sponsorship, just think of what we could do to at least help the families that want to stay home, stay in their country. And it's $33, and it's a beautiful experience. You get letters from them. It's a plus on every every way. And yeah.
27: No, I just say thank you very much for the call, because at the time I'm going to let Dr. Kangor respond here right now.
12: Well, I think that's a good example of Pope Leo saying, what can people in the richer countries do, right? for people in the poorer countries. And that's a good way to step up through nonprofit organizations, through your local churches. And unfortunately, probably a lot of people who preach social justice would probably prefer to have some sort of a big government solution, right? Multinational solution to this. But yeah, no, that's kind of, it's like the abortion issue, right? The way to really make a difference on abortion is at the individual level of the woman, changing hearts and minds rather than laws. So I would say something that I would say that regardless of whatever the government is doing, whatever Donald Trump is doing, whatever ICE is doing, I mean, yeah, you can step up in your own church and do something like that. No question. That's well, commendable.
27: Pete's a big fan of yours, Doc. He's got a new vocation, I think, for you. Pete's in Chicago. Good afternoon.
12: All right. What is it? Does it pay well?
9: Good afternoon. Good afternoon. Thanks for taking my call. Doc, I was wondering if you'd run for politics. We need you bad.
12: No way. I got too many skeletons in my closet, man. I grew up in Butler, Pennsylvania in the 1980s. And
27: hilarious.
12: I was a complete high school degenerate. I think awesome. I wouldn't withstand the first article from the New York Times on my past.
27: That's so funny.
12: Yep, yep.
9: God bless you, though. Thank you.
27: Thanks, Pete. Yeah, it's so funny. It's hilarious, Doctor. It's so true, though. But we do need some clear thinkers, people who are passionate, who see things through both the eyes of the faith, you know, who have a moral perspective on it. It would be great to see you do that. But I get it. I mean, I think you can do a lot of good where you are right now with, you know, all the
12: media. I'll tell you what, Drew, you run for president, I'll be your VP.
27: All right, there you go. My wife would never let me run.
12: Western PA and Eastern PA. All right.
27: My wife says, you got to, you know, I have to be dead first, she says to me, before you run
12: for
27: politics.
12: My wife said the same thing. When she first met me at University of Pittsburgh undergraduate, and I had political aspirations at that point, and she's like, please, no, you know, don't do that. So she knew. Why?
27: It's
12: much
27: wiser
12: than me.
27: It's a hard run. Jose's right. In Albuquerque, New Mexico. Jose, thanks. You're on there with Dr. Paul Kangor. Welcome.
10: Yeah, I just had a question about these career politicians that go in without two nickels to rub together and they come out millionaires. How in the world do they do that? A regular layperson can't do that.
12: Right, right. That's absolutely right. And to get to the previous caller's point, a lot of that has to do with, you know, arguably the lack of term limits, because they get in there, they become entrenched. And in fact, some of the ones who leave early leave on their own and actually go find some big consulting job, or they get positions on different boards of different corporations. And, you know, they don't end up in the poorhouse. They know exactly where to go and what to do. And often they join corporations or lobby groups or whatever that use their name and their past in order to get certain legislation or whatever else influence passed. And they will never end up in the poorhouse. That's the one thing you can be sure of.
27: And Jose, thank you for that call, because it is a great insight. I mean, you look at Nancy Pelosi and how much money her husband made, right, off of his stock investments. You know, it's like, I wonder how he knew, you know, what stocks to invest in. He raises questions. Then you got other people who are in office, and you think about these politicians and the networks, the donors, the corporation, the investors, the media executives, the lobbyists. I mean, all these wealthy individuals that are in their orbit. Those relationships lead you to a very lucrative opportunities after you leave office. I think Mike Gallagher, who I really liked, I mean, he's sitting on the board of some major corporation. A lot of these people do that. They sit on these boards and they make really sizable money. So it's an interesting career path for sure. Because, I mean, what's the average senator make, Doctor? Is it 173 a year? Or
12: at least that. I think it's close to 200,000. Yeah, pretty good gig if you can get it.
27: Yeah. All right. So we'll move along. Kate's in Cincinnati. Good afternoon, Kate.
13: Oh, hi. Hi. I have a comment about the Republican Party or the Democratic Party or the committee. How much do they have a say and who gets on the ballot?
27: All right, Doc.
12: Well, they do. They have a lot of say. I mean, you don't have to get the committee or the party's endorsement, but it certainly helps. And in fact, in the end, as we see with presidential politics, and look what happened with Kamala Harris, right? I mean, she came in the summer of 2024 and just basically got all of Joe Biden's primary votes and was anointed by the party at the Democratic National Convention. And in fact, it was RFK Jr. who said, you know, that was a sham convention, especially from a bunch of people that are always talking about democracy. So in this day and age, when you think we're far removed from the old party bosses, and things should be different today and more transparent today, no, the committees and the conventions, they still have a very high influence, very large influence in what happens.
27: Yeah, and I always thought that if you want to get on the ballot, right, you got to file the official paperwork. If Drew Mariani mm-hmm. and Paul Kenger were going to run as a team somewhere, you got to do that with the state, local authority. Then the big hurdle is gathering signatures, right? I think it depends on your state. Most states require candidates to collect a certain number of ballot signatures from registered voters. It could be anything from, I think, a few hundred to thousands. But it is interesting. I mean, you can run, but you need money behind you in this country, unfortunately, to even

0: I think signatures is actually a very smart thing to do. I know a lot of people see that as annoying. That doesn't seem to make any sense. But it shows the seriousness of the candidate. And you reach a certain minimum threshold to even begin the process. And so that way you could stop somebody from just anybody's name appearing on the ballot out of nowhere, almost on a fluke or a whim. So that's a good part of the system. I don't know how many states do that. We certainly do that where I'm from. Yeah. In my area.
1: Kamala Harris, you think she's going to run for president again?
0: She is. I mean, she's already running for president, but I think it's going to be probably Gavin Newsom, Golden Boy Newsom from California. Mm-hmm. I think, again, speaking of our home state of Pennsylvania, Josh Shapiro is a very serious candidate.
1: He'd be a good one.
0: Yeah, and I could see even like a Newsom-Shapiro ticket, frankly. Wow. I guess Kamala Harris couldn't see a Harris-Shapiro ticket, so she picked Tim Walz, which I think was the most boneheaded move of the entire 2024 election.
1: Thank God.
0: But yeah, just crazy. But some polls have her as the front runner. I saw a poll over the weekend that had like AOC higher than wow. Kamala Harris. But I don't think it's going to be Harris. She's never been likable.
1: Yeah.
0: And the fact that the party went with her in 2024 and that Biden went with her as his running mate in 2020
1: yep.
0: was absurd,
1: yep.
0: and they paid for it. Yep. And for liberals listening right now who don't like the second Trump term, hey, man, you could have stopped this back with Kamala and Biden in 2020 or in 2024.
1: Do you think if Harris and Kamala would have chosen Shapiro that she would have won Pennsylvania?
0: It would have been – I still think Trump would have won Pennsylvania. However – you can't say that for sure. It's not like he won Pennsylvania by like 12 points, right? This wasn't like the margin of victory that he had in Ohio, which is about 30 miles from where I am. It would have been a lot closer. It's quite possible that she would have won Pennsylvania. Now, of course, she wouldn't have won the overall election because Trump ran all the swing states.
1: Yeah, right.
0: But picking Walz, and the dumbest thing about the Tim Walz pick was you usually pick your running mate because you need that particular state, which is why she would pick Shapiro.
1: Right.
0: Minnesota was in the bag.
1: Yeah, right.
0: I, there's no way that Minnesota was ever going to vote. Minnesota wouldn't even vote for Reagan in 1980 or 1984. So that really got her nothing at all. Yeah. Clearly, she didn't like Shapiro. And Shapiro knows that she didn't like.
1: Well, it's interesting. We'll be talking general elections before you know it. And of course, we've got the midterms, coming up in a heartbeat. So it's always good to have you here to give some perspective. Doctor, thank you. Best place, I guess, to read your work is just American Spectator.
0: Yeah, go to spectator.org. You can sign up for a subscription there or go to the archive and follow me. Follow my article.
1: Please do that.
0: Check out my new book on the Pope, American Pontiff on Pope Leo.
1: That's awesome. American Pontiff is available, I guess, wherever you get your books. And just search for his last name, Kengor, Dr. Paul Kenger. I'm Drew Mariani, out of time for the day. Until our paths again cross tomorrow. Have a great day, and may God bless you.
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5: It's Tuesday, Good News Day. 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In the Missal, it's liturgical year A, cycle 2. Tuesday is a day to pray the sorrowful mysteries of the Rosary. And our saint today is Saint Maria Bernarda Butler. She was born in 1848. Was a Swiss saint. She founded the Congregation of the Franciscan Missionary Sisters of Mary Help of Christians, and she was a missionary herself in Ecuador. Eventually, her congregation had houses in Colombia, Austria, and Brazil. She died in 1924. Saint Maria Bernarda Butler, pray for us. Let's offer this day to the Lord. God, you know the desires of our hearts for authentic peace, justice, and love. I offer you my prayers, thoughts, words, actions, joys, and sufferings today, together with Jesus, who continues to offer himself to us in the Eucharist, who continues to reveal himself to us in the poor, the oppressed, the marginalized, the unborn, the most vulnerable in our world. May your Holy Spirit be my guide and strength today, so that I may be a witness to your love, your justice, and your peace, and to the sanctity of each human life. Together with Mary, our mother, sister, and friend, she who carried the Savior in her womb, with all the communion of saints, and with all of us who offer ourselves to you for the good of others today, we pray. Amen. And we join Pope Leo XIV in praying that everyone, from large producers to small consumers, be committed to avoid wasting food and to ensure that everyone has access to quality food. 10 Minutes with Jesus is a guided meditation on the Gospel of the Day prepared by a Catholic priest. Here's today's 10 Minutes with Jesus.
6: My Lord and my God, I firmly believe that you are here, that you see me, that you hear me. I adore you with profound reverence. I ask you for pardon of my sins and grace to make this time of prayer fruitful. My Mother Immaculate, Saint Joseph, my Father and Lord, my guardian angel, intercede for me. During these days between the Ascension and Pentecost, we listen to your words, Jesus, during the Last Supper. Today, the priestly prayer, Chapter 17 of St. John. And in it, you, Jesus, pray for yourself and for your disciples, and then for those believers who will come afterwards. And when you start praying for your disciples, you say to the Father, "They have believed that you sent me. I pray for them. I do not pray for the world, but for the ones you have given me." And then add, And now I will no longer be in the world, but they are in the world, while I am coming to you. So you pray, Jesus, for your disciples, who are in the world. You are going to the Father, but you are leaving your disciples in the world. And in the verses that come later, which we will read also in the Gospel tomorrow, you say, they do not belong to the world, any more than I belong to the world. I do not ask that you take them out of the world, but that you keep them from the evil one. You see, during the Ascension, you, Jesus, asked your disciples to go to the whole world and proclaim the good news. Go, you said. Go out to the whole world, but not out of the world. Because this is the world we need to convert. This is the world we need to conquer for God. The world is our battlefield. We can't capitulate. Of course, the enemy would love us to take cover, to retreat, to go in hiding. The enemy would be delighted if we dive into the catacombs and stay there. If we practice our faith in our homes, lock ourselves up in our sacristies and pray and sing and burn incense in our churches, but not in their world. And the problem is, Jesus, that sometimes we Christians fall into the trap. And I'm not talking about those vocations to contemplative life who are praying for us. They serve, like in any army, from the rear guard, sending ammunition and provisions and everything that we need for the battle. They are very much needed there. And we are very much needed here, in the middle of the world. Everyone suffers this temptation. We priests suffer the temptation as well. Did you know that St. John Mary Vianney wanted to retire to a convent? Well, he actually attempted to run away from his parish 3 or 4 times. And each time he felt called back by God, realizing that his duty was to remain in his parish, serving souls. Well, if there is a message for the meditation today, is that we're not playing defense. We're playing offense. We need to reconquer the world from the prince of this world for the king of the universe. We are behind enemy lines here. We can't stay in the trenches. We are not on the defensive, but on the attack. Go to the whole world, said Jesus. It would be more comfortable to take cover, to stay in the barracks, hiding in the trenches. And the enemy would love that. He would love that we didn't talk about God, that we stayed in our churches, in our Catholic circles and with our Catholic friends and in our comfort zone. But then we would not be fulfilling our mission. You, Jesus, didn't stay in the synagogues. You went in search of sinners. You spent time with Gentiles and tax collectors. And so we just can't hide our talent. But if we stay in the world, are we not risking getting wounded, getting captured? Don't we risk falling? Well, yes. Yeah. We need to be prudent. The world has overcome many, and we respect our enemies, the world, the flesh, and the devil. Yeah. But we only fear an enemy if we can't overcome it. If we're not in good shape for the battle. That's why we go to the parish to receive the sacrament and to meet our army, to get strength, to recover energy, so we can go out to fight for Christ. In fact, you see, when the Mass finishes, in Latin, it says, ite missa est. Ite. That's the imperative form of go. And missa comes from mito, the verb to send. So go, you are sent. That's the Latin. In Greek, the one who is sent is called apostolos. Interesting, isn't it? The Mass finishes sending the apostles back into the world. Go. Once we have received your body and blood, Jesus, we can go to war with new strength. We have been restored. Any wound, any tiredness, any weakness has been healed. We are ready for anything. And for those who are afraid of the world, for those who fear that the world may defeat them, subdue them, or infect them, they just need to remember that in Mass, they have received a blood transfusion from Christ himself. You see, it's not like we are bionic. No. We are now the X-Men and the X-Women. X stands for Christ, the Anointed. So we are anointed too. With the blood of Christ in our veins, we become Christ's men and women. The X-Men and X-Women. So don't be afraid of contagion, because you have divine antibodies. Do you remember The War of the Worlds, the novel by Herbert George Wells? It was published in 1898, and it tells the story of Martians invading England with advanced heat rays and trying to take over the Earth because their own planet is dying. Well, spoiler alert. If you don't want the spoiler, then jump 1 minute forward, because I'm going to spoil it. After too much battle and after using all the weapons they had trying to kill the Martians, you see, the Martians are finally destroyed, not by human weapons, but by Earth's microscopic bacteria and viruses. You see, here is the whole point. Because there are no bacteria and virus in Mars, the invaders have no immunity against earthly bugs. We Christians, who are in the world, and with help of that divine blood transfusion in Mass, we have developed immunity. So we can't be infected by this world if we are healthy. A healthy Christian who eats and drinks well, eats the body and blood of Christ, and who exercises, especially charity and all the other virtues, and who rests doing meditation and gets enough sunlight, the graces from heaven, to keep his immune system strong. Well, we are in the world, exposed to its germs, and so we have developed immunity against them. Now, we're not planning to capitulate. Remember the famous speech of Churchill.
7: We shall go on to the end. We shall fight on the seas and oceans. We shall fight with growing confidence and growing strength in the air. Whatever the cost may be, we shall fight on the beaches. We shall fight on the landing grounds. We shall fight in the fields and in the streets. We shall fight in the hills. We shall never surrender.
6: You, Jesus, have sent us to the whole world, and here we go. To the whole world, without fear. Because you, Jesus, have prayed for us, and because we have the Holy Spirit with us, in us. Mary, spouse of the Holy Spirit, support your children in this fight to bring every man, every woman, to your Son, Jesus, in the middle of the world, conquering it for Christ. I give you thanks, my God, for the good resolutions, affections, and inspirations that you have communicated to me in this meditation. I ask you for help to put them into effect. My Mother Immaculate, Saint Joseph, my Father and Lord, my guardian angel, intercede for me.
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15: Lord, open my lips,
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17: Come, let us adore Christ the Lord, who promised to send the Holy Spirit on his people. Alleluia.
18: Come, let us adore Christ the Lord, who promised to send the Holy Spirit on his people. Alleluia. Cry out with joy to the Lord, all the earth. Serve the Lord with gladness. Come before him, singing for joy. Come, let us adore Christ the Lord, who promised to send the Holy Spirit on his people. Alleluia.
15: Know that he, the Lord, is God. He made us. We belong to him. We are his people, the sheep of his flock.
18: Come, let us adore Christ the Lord, who promised to send the Holy Spirit on his people. Alleluia. Go within his gates, giving thanks. Enter his courts with songs of praise. Give thanks to him and bless his name. Come, let us adore Christ the Lord, who promised to send the Holy Spirit on his people. Alleluia.
15: Indeed, how good is the Lord. Eternal his merciful love. He is faithful from age to age.
18: Come, let us adore Christ the Lord, who promised to send the Holy Spirit on his people. Alleluia.
16: Glory to the Father, and to the Son, and to the Holy Spirit.
15: as it was in the beginning, is now, and will be forever. Amen.
18: Come, let us adore Christ the Lord, who promised to send the Holy Spirit on his people. Alleluia.
11: Let God arise. Let his enemies flee before him. Alleluia.
19: Let God arise. Let his enemies flee before him. Alleluia.
20: Let God arise. Let his foes be scattered. Let those who hate him flee before him. As smoke is blown away, so will they be blown away. Like wax that melts before the fire, so shall the wicked perish at the presence of God. But the just shall rejoice at the presence of God. They shall exalt and dance for joy. O sing to the Lord, make music to his name. Make a highway for him who rides on the clouds. Rejoice in the Lord, exalt at his presence. Father of the orphan, defender of the widow, such is God in his holy place. God gives the lonely a home to live in. He leads the prisoners forth into freedom, but rebels must dwell in a parched land. When you went forth, O God, at the head of your people, when you marched across the desert, the earth trembled. The heavens melted at the presence of God, at the presence of God, Israel's God. You poured down, O God, a generous rain. When your people were starved, you gave them new life. It was there that your people found a home, prepared in your goodness, O God, for the poor. Glory to the Father, and to the Son, and to the Holy Spirit.
19: As it was in the beginning, is now, and will be forever. Amen. Let God arise. Let his enemies flee before him. Alleluia.
11: Our God is a saving God. He, the Lord, holds the keys of death. Alleluia.
19: Our God is a saving God. He, the Lord, holds the keys of death. Alleluia.
21: The Lord gives the word to the bearers of good tidings. The Almighty has defeated a numberless army, and kings and armies are in flight, while you were at rest among the sheepfolds. At home, the women already share the spoil. They are covered with silver as the wings of a dove, its feathers brilliant with shining gold, and jewels flashing like snow on Mount Zalmon. The mountains of Bashan are mighty mountains. High-ridged mountains are the mountains of Bashan. Why look with envy, you high-ridged mountains, at the mountain where God has chosen to dwell? It is there that the Lord shall dwell forever. The chariots of God are thousands upon thousands. The Lord has come from Sinai to the holy place. You have gone up on high. You have taken captives, receiving men in tribute, O God, even those who rebel, into your dwelling, O Lord. May the Lord be blessed day after day. He bears our burdens, God our Savior. This God of ours is a God who saves. The Lord our God holds the keys of death, and God will smite the head of his foes, the crown of those who persist in their sins. The Lord said, I will bring them back from Bashan. I will bring them back from the depth of the sea. Then your feet will tread in their blood, and the tongues of your dogs take their share of the foe. Glory to the Father, and to the Son, and to the Holy Spirit.
19: As it was in the beginning, is now, and will be forever. Amen. Our God is a saving God. He, the Lord, holds the keys of death. Alleluia.
11: Kingdoms of earth, sing praise to God. Make music in honor of the Lord. Alleluia.
19: Kingdoms of earth, sing praise to God. Make music in honor of the Lord. Alleluia.
0: They see your solemn procession, O God, the procession of my God, of my King, to the sanctuary, the singers in the forefront, the musicians coming last, between them maidens sounding their timbrels. In festive gatherings, bless the Lord. Bless God, O you who are Israel's sons. There is Benjamin, least of the tribes, at the head, Judah's princes, a mighty throng, Zebulun's princes, Naphtali's princes. Show forth, O God, show forth your might, O God, which you have shown for us. For the sake of your temple, high in Jerusalem, may kings come to you, bringing their tribute. Threaten the wild beast that dwells in the reeds, the bands of the mighty and lords of the peoples. Let them bow down, offering silver. Scatter the peoples who delight in war. Princes will make their way from Egypt. Ethiopia will stretch out her hands to God. Kingdoms of the earth, sing to God. Praise the Lord who rides on the heavens, the ancient heavens. He thunders his voice, his mighty voice. Come, acknowledge the power of God. His glory is on Israel. His might is in the skies. God is to be feared in his holy place. He is the Lord, Israel's God. He gives strength and power to his people. Blessed be God. Glory be to the Father, and to the Son, and to the Holy Spirit.
16: As it was in the beginning, is now, and will be forever. Amen.
1: Let us pray. Lord Jesus Christ, King of the universe, you have given us joy in your holy meal. Help us to understand the significance of your death and to acknowledge you as the conqueror of death seated at the right hand of the Father.
19: Kingdoms of earth, sing praise to God. Make music in honor of the Lord. Alleluia.
20: Christ risen from the dead will never die again. Alleluia.
22: Death no longer has power over him. Alleluia.
20: A reading from the first letter of the Apostle John. Beloved, if God has loved us so, we must have the same love for one another. No one has ever seen God. Yet if we love one another, God dwells in us, and his love is brought to perfection in us. The way we know we remain in him and he in us is that he has given us of his Spirit. We have seen for ourselves and can testify that the Father has sent the Son as Savior of the world. When anyone acknowledges that Jesus is the Son of God, God dwells in him and he in God. We have come to know and to believe in the love God has for us. God is love, and he who abides in love abides in God, and God in him. Our love is brought to perfection in this, that we should have confidence on the day of judgment. For our relation to this world is just like his love. Love has no room for fear. Rather, perfect love casts out all fear. And since fear has to do with punishment, love is not yet perfect in one who is afraid. We, for our part, love because he first loved us. If anyone says, "My love is fixed on God," yet hates his brother, he is a liar. One who has no love for the brother he has seen cannot love the God he has not seen. The commandment we have from him is this: whoever loves God must also love his brother. The word of the Lord.
1: Thanks be to God. God first loved us and sent his own Son to be the sacrifice that frees us from our sins.
19: We have come to know and to believe in the love God has for us. Alleluia.
1: The Lord himself has become our Savior. He has redeemed us in his love.
19: We have come to know and to believe in the love God has for us. Alleluia.
4: The second reading from the Treatise on the Holy Spirit by St. Basil the Great, Bishop. The titles given to the Holy Spirit must surely stir the soul of anyone who hears them and make him realize that they speak of nothing less than the Supreme Being. Is he not called the Spirit of God, the Spirit of Truth, who proceeds from the Father, the steadfast Spirit, the guiding Spirit? But his principal and most personal title is the Holy Spirit. To the Spirit, all creatures turn in their need for sanctification. All living things seek him according to their ability. His breath empowers each to receive its own natural end. The Spirit is the source of holiness, a spiritual light, and he offers his own light to every mind to help it in its search for truth. By nature, the Spirit is beyond the reach of our mind, but we can know him by his goodness. The power of the Spirit fills the whole universe, but he gives himself only to those who are worthy, acting in each according to the measure of his faith. Simple in himself, the Spirit is manifold in his mighty works. The whole of his being is present to each individual. The whole of his being is present everywhere. Though shared in by many, he remains unchained. His self-giving is no loss to himself. Like the sunshine, which permeates all the atmosphere, spreading over land and sea, and yet is enjoyed by each person as though it were for him alone, so the Spirit pours forth his grace in full measure, sufficient for all, and yet is present as though exclusively to everyone who can receive him. To all creatures that share in him, he gives a delight limited only by their own nature, not by his ability to give. The Spirit raises our hearts to heaven, guides the steps of the weak, and brings to perfection those who are making progress. He enlightens those who have been cleansed from every stain of sin and makes them spiritual by communion with himself. As clear, transparent substances become very bright when sunlight falls on them and shine with a new radiance, so also souls in whom the Spirit dwells and who are enlightened by the Spirit become spiritual themselves and a source of grace for others. From the Spirit comes foreknowledge of the future, understanding of the mysteries of faith, insight into the hidden meaning of Scripture, and other special gifts. Through the Spirit, we become citizens of heaven. We are admitted to the company of the angels. We enter into eternal happiness and abide in God. Through the Spirit, we acquire a likeness to God. Indeed, we attain what is beyond our most sublime aspirations. We become God.
1: Do not let your hearts be troubled. I am going to the Father. When I am taken up from you, I will send you
19: the Spirit of Truth. And your hearts will rejoice. Alleluia.
1: I will ask the Father, and he will give you another advocate.
19: The Spirit of Truth. And your hearts will rejoice. Alleluia.
1: Let us pray. Our Father, God of power and mercy, send your Holy Spirit to live in our hearts and make us temples of his glory. We ask this through our Lord Jesus Christ, your Son who lives and reigns with you in the Holy Spirit, God forever and ever. Amen.
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8: This is Archbishop Timothy Broglio of the Archdiocese for the Military Services of the United States of America. 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Inspired with this confidence, I fly to thee, O Virgin of Virgins, my Mother. 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Before thee I stand, sinful and sorrowful. O Mother of the Word incarnate, despise not my petitions, but in thy mercy, hear and answer me. Amen.
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5: 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I'm Paul Sadek. In today's Gospel from Truth and Life, the dramatized audio Bible, the Lord prays for his disciples. It's from the 17th chapter of the Gospel of John.
27: When Jesus had spoken these words, he lifted up his eyes to heaven.
28: Father, the hour has come. Glorify thy Son, that the Son may glorify thee, since thou hast given him power over all flesh, to give eternal life to all whom thou hast given him. And this is eternal life, that they know thee, the only true God, and Jesus Christ, whom thou hast sent. I glorified thee on earth, having accomplished the work which thou gavest me to do. And now, Father, glorify thou me in thy own presence with the glory which I had with thee before the world was made. I have manifested thy name to the men whom thou gavest me out of the world. Thine they were, and thou gavest them to me, and they have kept thy word. Now they know that everything that thou hast given me is from thee. For I have given them the words which thou gavest me, and they have received them and know in truth that I came from thee. And they have believed that thou didst send me. I am praying for them. I am not praying for the world, but for those whom thou hast given me, for they are thine. All mine are thine, and thine are mine. And I am glorified in them. And now I am no more in the world, but they are in the world. And I am coming to thee.
5: 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Today's reading from In Conversation with God by Father Francisco Fernandez Carbajal is from Volume 2, Lent and Eastertide. The gift of the Holy Spirit of piety causes us to have a filial love for our Heavenly Mother, for whom we have a most tender affection, and moves us to have great devotion to the angels and saints, particularly to those who have a special charge over us, as well as for the souls in purgatory, beloved souls who have need of our suffrages. It makes us love the Pope, the common Father of all Christians. The virtue of piety, which is perfected by this gift, inclines us also to render honor and reverence to persons in positions of lawful authority, in the first place to our parents. Earthly fatherhood is seen to be a participation in and a reflection of God's paternity, from whom every family in heaven and on earth is named. From our parents we have received existence. God made us of them to infuse into us a soul and reason. By them we were led to the sacraments, instructed in our religion, schooled in right conduct and holiness, and trained in civil and human knowledge. The awareness of our divine filiation moves us to love and honor our parents ever more and more, to respect our elders. Our Lord will greatly reward our care for the aged and all lawful authority. The gift of piety extends and goes further than the acts of the virtue of religion. By means of this gift, the Holy Spirit activates all the virtues which in one way or another are related to justice. Its field of activity includes our relations with God, with angels, and with men. It includes also all created things considered as family belongings of God's household. The gift of piety makes us treat them always with respect because of their relation to their Creator. Moved by the Holy Spirit, Christians read Holy Scripture with love and veneration because it is, as it were, a letter which our Heavenly Father sends us. In the sacred books, the Father who is in heaven meets his children with great love and speaks with them. And likewise, we are moved to have great affection for sacred things, especially anything that has to do with divine worship. Among the fruits that the gift of piety produces in souls responsive to the graces of the Paraclete can be counted serenity in all circumstances of life, trusting abandonment in divine providence, because if God cares for all his creatures, in a particular way does he care for his children, cheerfulness, which is a proper characteristic of the children of God. May no one read sadness or sorrow in your face when you spread in the world around you the sweet smell of your sacrifice. The children of God should always be sowers of peace and joy. If we consider often each day that we are sons and daughters of God, the Holy Spirit will encourage and foster more and more this filial and trusting relationship with our Heavenly Father. Charity towards everyone also facilitates the growth of this gift in our souls. In Conversation with God by Francis Fernandez is published by Scepter Publishers. You'll find it at your local Catholic bookstore. Let's join the whole church in prayer once again as we're led by our friends at DivineOffice.org in morning prayer.
1: God, come to my assistance.
19: Lord, make haste to help me.
1: Glory to the Father, and to the Son, and to the Holy Spirit.
19: As it was in the beginning, is now, and will be forever. Amen.

0: You will turn back, O God, and bring us to life, and your people will rejoice in you. Alleluia.
1: You will turn back, O God, and bring us to life, and your people will rejoice in you. Alleluia.
2: O Lord, you once favored your land and revived the fortunes of Jacob. You forgave the guilt of your people and covered all their sins. You averted all your rage. You calmed the heat of your anger.
3: Revive us now, God, our helper. Put an end to your grievance against us. Will you be angry with us forever? Will your anger never cease?
2: 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Let us see, O Lord, your mercy, and give us your saving help.
3: I will hear what the Lord God has to say, a voice that speaks of peace. Peace for his people and his friends and those who turn to him in their hearts. His help is near for those who fear him, and his glory will dwell in our land.
2: Mercy and faithfulness have met. Justice and peace have embraced. Faithfulness shall spring from the earth and justice look down from the heavens.
3: The Lord will make us prosper, and our earth shall yield its fruit. Justice shall march before him, and peace shall follow his steps.
2: Glory to the Father, and to the Son, and to the Holy Spirit.
4: As it was in the beginning, is now, and will be forever. Amen.
5: Show us your mercy, Lord. Our misery is known to us. May no evil desires prevail over us. For your glory and love dwell in our hearts.
0: You will turn back, O God, and bring us to life, and your people will rejoice in you. Alleluia. We have placed all our hope in the Lord, and he has given us his peace. Alleluia.
6: We have placed all our hope in the Lord, and he has given us his peace. Alleluia.
5: A strong city have we. He sets up walls and ramparts to protect us. Open up the gates to let in a nation that is just, one that keeps faith.
7: A nation of firm purpose you keep in peace for its trust in you. Trust in the Lord forever, for the Lord is an eternal rock.
5: The way of the just is smooth. The path of the just you make level. Yes, for your way and your judgments, O Lord, we look to you. Your name and your title are the desire of our souls.
7: My soul yearns for you in the night. Yes, my spirit within me keeps vigil for you. When your judgment dawns upon the earth, the world's inhabitants learn justice.
5: O Lord, you mete out peace to us. For it is you who have accomplished all we have done.
7: Glory to the Father, and to the Son, and to the Holy Spirit.
5: As it was in the beginning, is now, and will be forever. Amen.
4: We have placed all our hope in the Lord, and he has given us his peace. Alleluia.
0: The earth has yielded its fruit. Let the nations be glad and sing for joy. Alleluia.
4: The earth has yielded its fruit. Let the nations be glad and sing for joy. Alleluia.
7: O God, be gracious and bless us, and let your face shed its light upon us. So will your ways be known upon earth, and all nations learn your saving help.
5: Let the peoples praise you, O God. Let all the peoples praise you.
7: Let the nations be glad and exult, for you rule the world with justice. With fairness, you rule the peoples. You guide the nations on earth.
5: Let the peoples praise you, O God. Let all the peoples praise you.
7: The earth has yielded its fruit, for God, our God, has blessed us. May God still give us his blessing, till the ends of the earth revere him.
5: Let the peoples praise you, O God. Let all the peoples praise you.
7: Glory to the Father, and to the Son, and to the Holy Spirit,
5: as it was in the beginning,
7: is now, and will be forever. Amen.
6: The earth has yielded its fruit. Let the nations be glad and sing for joy. Alleluia.
8: A reading from the Acts of the Apostles. God raised Jesus from the dead. And for many days thereafter, Jesus appeared to those who had come up with him from Galilee to Jerusalem. These are his witnesses now before the people. We ourselves announce to you the good news that what God promised our fathers, he has fulfilled for us, their children, in raising up Jesus according to what is written in the second Psalm. You are my son. This day, I have begotten you. The word of the Lord.
9: Thanks be to God.
10: The Lord is risen from the tomb. Alleluia, alleluia.
11: The Lord is risen from the tomb. Alleluia, alleluia.
10: He hung upon the cross for us.
11: Alleluia, alleluia.
10: Glory to the Father, and to the Son, and to the Holy Spirit.
11: The Lord is risen from the tomb. Alleluia, alleluia.
10: The Lord has risen from the dead, as he promised. Let all the earth rejoice and be glad, for he shall reign forever. Alleluia.
9: Then intercessions.
12: Blessed be the Lord, the God of Israel. He has come to his people and set them free. He has raised up for us a mighty Savior, born of the house of his servant David. Through his holy prophets, he promised of old that he would save us from our enemies, from the hands of all who hate us. He promised to show mercy to our fathers, and to remember his holy covenant. This was the oath he swore to our father Abraham, to set us free from the hands of our enemies, free to worship him without fear, holy and righteous in his sight, all the days of our life. You, my child, shall be called the prophet of the Most High, for you will go before the Lord to prepare his way, to give his people knowledge of salvation by the forgiveness of their sins. In the tender compassion of our God, the dawn from on high shall break upon us to shine on those who dwell in darkness and the shadow of death, and to guide our feet into the way of peace. Glory to the Father, and to the Son, and to the Holy Spirit, as it was in the beginning, is now, and will be forever. Amen.
10: The Lord has risen from the dead, as he promised. Let all the earth rejoice and be glad, for he shall reign forever. Alleluia.
9: Then intercessions.
10: Christ the Lord promised to send us from the Father their Holy Spirit. Let us give Christ glory and ask him, Lord Jesus,
13: give us your Spirit.
10: Lord Jesus, may your

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1: Grant that through the Spirit we may join with you in always calling on God as Father.
0: Lord Jesus, give us your Spirit. Give us wisdom in our daily lives,
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0: Lord Jesus, give us your Spirit. 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
2: Our Father, who art in heaven, hallowed be thy name. Thy kingdom come, thy will be done, on earth as it is in heaven. Give us this day our daily bread, and forgive us our trespasses, as we forgive those who trespass against us. And lead us not into temptation, but deliver us from evil.
3: Grant, we pray, almighty and merciful God, that the Holy Spirit, coming near and dwelling graciously within us, may make of us a perfect temple of his glory. Through our Lord Jesus Christ, your Son, who lives and reigns with you in the unity of the Holy Spirit, God, forever and ever. Amen.
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5: 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Morning Air with John and Glenn is coming up next. Patrick Madrid later on this morning. Then Patrick Conley with The Inner Life. I'm Paul Sadek. 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
9: Let's go to Joshua now in Hawthorne, Florida. 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
9: Hey.
10: I want to make a brief comment. I'm a new listener. I've been listening to you and Relevant Radio for about 6 months now. I travel across the country all the time. I drive mostly because I don't like flying. But I was on an AM radio station. I came across Relevant Radio, and it was your show that was on, Patrick. And it touched me. Yeah, it was just wonderful. And it's been your Relevant Radio. And I got the app right after that, and I've been listening every day ever since, and it's become a vessel for me if I need to pray or something like that. It just I turn Relevant Radio on, and it helps me if I'm having a bad day. Yeah, it's been wonderful. I've been plagued with bad thoughts and things like that for many years due to my bad behavior and addictions, things like that.
9: You sound a lot like a lot of people. You're
10: yes, sir.
9: You're in
10: yes,
9: rather broad company. A lot of people experience the same thing. So tell me then, Joshua, you stumbled upon it? I assume you were looking for something to listen to, and then you found Relevant Radio?
10: Well, I was looking for something spiritual on the radio to when I'm feeling disconnected, any type of fellowship and talk about Jesus and Christian Catholic talk is helpful. So I was just looking for something because I was just feeling alone out there, and Relevant Radio came on, and I've been a faithful listener since. You're my favorite. You and Cyrus are my favorite. Drew's great. Father Simon, everybody's great. I just want to thank you for everything you do and for continuing to minister every day for us out here. It's just been wonderful for me.
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0: I really need to work at loving my annoying coworker, you know, whose cubicle is right next to mine, and he or she just is driving me nuts. You know, it's interesting. It's like, I wonder, you know, how our Lord dealt with the chronically annoying. I bet he gave them, you know, the best that he could. But I mean, that's a tough thing to love that person, even in their, you know, where they are. The spiritual life is not just about like playing not to lose. We're playing to win, right? We don't want to just merely avoid sin. We want to keep growing in charity.
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0: 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And that involves a big mountain climb. 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
10: Good morning and welcome to Morning Air Rewind. I'm John Morales along with Glenn Leverins. Our studio producer is Sarah Tafoya. Thanks so much for joining us early this morning across most of America here on Relevant Radio and the Relevant Radio app. It's always a great honor and a privilege to be with you. 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
10: It was a wonderful, big weekend for our family. In case you didn't hear us chatting about it last hour, I'm still glowing. My son, Joseph Dominic, graduated from high school yesterday, a beautiful celebration at Northridge Prep. Congratulations to all of the graduates of the class of 2026, and also congratulations to all the parents as well. What a joyful afternoon it was there at Northridge, and I'm just extremely grateful. And you know, this goes to all the parents. They all know that it's not the end; it's the beginning of a whole new chapter in life for all of these young men.
11: Did now, they have the kids bust through an image of them, you know, graduating from kindergarten to show the difference? That would be kind of cool.
10: No,
11: we did have not, a big, we big did not kindergarten do, picture?
10: But we did have those. We did have a lot of those pictures.
11: At a
10: beautiful dinner the week before, a montage of kids from the time they were in kindergarten all the way to high school. Yeah, we
11: quite
10: celebrated
11: a spread,
10: them
11: quite
10: plenty.
11: A spread. Yeah.
10: Kind of spread out, exactly. All right, today is also the memorial of Pope St. John the First, the 6th century martyr and the first Pope John in history. He was elected the successor of St. Peter in 523. Now, did you know that Pope St. John Paul II was actually born Carol Joseph Wojtyła on this day, May 18th, 1920, in Wadowice, Poland, 106 years ago today? Today's also day four of the traditional Pentecost Novena to the Holy Spirit, coming up a little bit later this hour. Father Paul Canariato, the pastor at the Church of the Assumption in Emerson, New Jersey, will be joining us to talk about the power and the promise of the Pentecost Novena to the Holy Spirit. All right, in case you missed it, we chatted briefly about it last hour. It is National No Dirty Dishes Day, and how appropriate after all the dishes that this dad washed yesterday.
11: Did you create this day just because you're like, yeah, I mean, no dishes today after all my hard work? Yeah, you know, it's nice to have a day where you're not having to think about, oh, gosh, another dish to clean. Because, you know, just yesterday, John, I saw there was a big pile of dishes that started to clear up in my sink. And I was thinking, oh, gosh, okay, we got to get to these. Let's get to these. Take care of it. And then, you know, there's such a great sigh of relief when you have nothing left in there. And then moments later, someone else has found a dish and it begins again. So suggestions for today, they say, you know, hey, go out to eat where, you know, you won't have any cleanup. Have a bread bowl or something that's like a tortilla. You put it in there and then no cleanup. It's all in there, or, you know, have a yogurt. You just use the spoon, you lick it clean, and you use it for the next thing, which hopefully it's just you using that spoon and not someone else. That would be my suggestion with that.
10: Don't forget paper plates and plastic forks and spoons. They still work.
11: There's lots of ways to do this for one day. I don't know if we have some longevity. My one useful tip, and it's not really helping to clean the dishes, but to make it seem like you have no dishes, is that you just shove everything in the sink as compact as you can, and you just put a towel right over it, and you won't have to look at them, and they look great. You know,
4: a kid at heart, Sarah. Definitely a kid at heart. Hey, I'm wondering, with John, we talked about the happy celebration of his son graduating, and we know he's heading off to the U of Mary to play baseball in the fall. And John, when your household is going to be kind of the empty nest, is that going to change the domestic duties? Maybe this dishwashing might be more of a common thing on your plate now?
10: Yes, I am learning to roll up my sleeves just a little bit more these days. But we are blessed to have a Brazilian exchange student who he loves Northridge so much that he's staying an extra year. So he's a junior. He'll stay for his senior year. So he'll be staying in Joseph's room.
4: Okay. You're going to say he loves dishes.
11: He loves dishes so much. Yeah. He's staying in my house.
10: He doesn't like them that much. He's got to pick up the pace.
11: Well, I'm sure you'll whip him in. You know, kids don't want to do those chores until it's like forced upon them, right? When they have to do it for their own sake, then, you know, they'll take care of it. But when it's something that they're told to do, I remember this being a kid. It was not my favorite thing. Now it's like, okay, whatever. You got to do it. You got to do. But I think that's better than cleaning the toilet. So I'd go to the dishes.
10: Here's one more idea. What a novel idea. On this National No Dirty Dishes Day. Just fast.
11: Oh, there you go. Don't eat anything.
10: There's no mess. No crumbs, no mess, no
11: Today
10: dirty dishes.
11: Today is the day. Don't eat anything and you'll be
4: Well, upset. And one other idea, too, as long as we're throwing these
10: healthy.
4: Out. I mean, last hour we talked about having the dog help, and we know that happens at the Morales household. But as a young child, I had the Scholastic Book Club book, The Man Who Wouldn't Wash His Dishes. This guy never washed his dishes, and eventually he was down to using his soap dish. And then he got the bright idea it started raining. So he loaded all the dirty dishes up in the back of his pickup truck, pulled it out into the rain, and that is how the dishes got clean. And from then on, he vowed to never again not wash his dishes.
11: Yeah, there you go. Must
10: that
11: not have
10: that wasn't
11: a good
10: Curious
11: job.
10: George's dad, was it?
4: No, I don't know.
11: Interesting.
4: That might have been Joseph Morales's dad. I don't know.
10: Oh, my goodness. All right. Fun stuff. Enjoy just this one day, National No Dirty Dishes Day. Sarah, we continue to pray once again for our listeners. And we always have lots of petitions. Sarah, you have some more here on this Monday morning.
11: We do. MorningAir@relevantradio.com. Send those in. Again, Thanksgiving for all of those awesome Relevant Radio listeners who donated last week and prayed for us, too. Let's not forget them. Thank you so much for praying and donating to keep Relevant Radio on air. Janet asking us, if you can pray for her 17-year-old daughter, Julia, who woke up with nausea and motion sickness and just really hasn't gone away, which is, you know, you don't want to have... That's hard, right? When you're just like, I just don't feel like eating, but you know you need to eat. It's never going to be fun. So we'll pray for her daughter. Marka asking us to pray for JD, Crystal, and Angie. We'll do that. And also Izzy, who called in to the Family Rosary Across America.
5: I would like to pray for my mom's mental health and health issues due to anxiety, depression, and a little bit of alcohol. And I just pray whatever is going on inside her body that it will stop, that she'll get a miracle.
11: That is such a big and powerful prayer intention from the child to the mother. I love that, John. We're lifting it up.
10: Our Lord Jesus hears in a special way the prayers of the children. And so let the little children come to me, he said once. And so with great trust, we take all of these intentions, especially Izzy's mom. We put them in the hands of our Lord Jesus as we pray through the intercession of our Blessed Mother Mary. Hail Mary, full of grace, the Lord is with thee. Blessed art thou among women, and blessed is the fruit of thy womb, Jesus. Holy Mary, Mother of God, pray for us sinners now and at the hour of our death. Amen. Our Lady of Guadalupe, patroness of the Americas, of the unborn, and of Relevant Radio, pray for us. St. Joseph, patron of the Universal Church, pray for us. St. John Paul II, who we remember in a special way because today's his birthday, the co-patron of Relevant Radio, pray for us. And we always invoke the Holy Spirit, especially here in these days before Pentecost, in a special way. Come, Holy Spirit, come. In the name of the Father, and of the Son, and of the Holy Spirit. Amen. Our power scripture from the Playbook of Life is from Matthew 28, 19 and 20. Jesus the Lord said, "Go therefore and make disciples of all nations, baptizing them in the name of the Father and of the Son and of the Holy Spirit, teaching them to observe all that I have commanded you. And behold, I am with you always until the end of the age." This is the Great Commission that many of you may have heard yesterday at the Solemnity of the Ascension by our Lord Jesus Christ. These were his last words before his ascension. Jesus commanded us to be his witnesses, even to the ends of the earth. Pope St. John Paul II once said, "It is not enough to know Christ. We must introduce him to others." And so our nation needs Jesus now more than ever. So we must proclaim the risen Christ to others. So we pray with great confidence that powerful prayer from the Chapel of Divine Mercy. Jesus, I trust in you. We need to take a short break when Morning Air continues. Teresa Cervantes Barber, the assistant editor for Alatea, will be with us to talk about four simple habits that can actually bring couples closer together. So stay with us as this Monday edition of Morning Air continues here on the Relevant Radio Network and the Relevant Radio app.

0: Now, again, since we were in pledge drive mode last week, it's possible that you may have missed this big news. The Supreme Court has temporarily allowed mail order abortion pills to continue being distributed nationwide. In dissents issued on May 14th, Justices Clarence Thomas and Samuel Alito criticized the Supreme Court's unsigned order allowing telemedicine prescriptions and mail delivery of the abortion pill mifepristone to continue while litigation proceeds. Both of these justices accused their colleagues of undermining the court's 2022 decision in Dobbs by allowing the abortion pills to continue crossing into states with protections for the unborn. Now, pro-life advocates are obviously concerned about this case. It is more than just about medications. It touches on the very question about states' rights, the safety of women, the FDA's authority, and the growing use of abortion pills through the mail and telehealth. Joining us live for much more perspective from the Chicago area is Morning Air contributor Eric Scheidler to break it all down for us from a pro-life point of view. Eric is the executive director of the Pro-Life Action League based in Chicago, founded in 1980 by his late father and veteran pro-life leader Joe Scheidler. Eric speaks frequently on pro-life activism, religious liberty, marriage, and the family to audiences across our country. Good morning, Eric. Happy Easter. Thanks so much for joining us once again. It is great to be with you.
1: Great to be with you too, John. And this is a really important case, and we've been watching it very closely. You know, ever since the Dobbs ruling came down, one of the biggest problems that we've had in the pro-life movement is this issue of the abortion pill. Over two-thirds of abortions are now performed by the abortion pill, and it is very easy to transport these pills through the mail, not only across state lines, but even internationally. So we have states like Louisiana that have passed, you know, really excellent restrictions on abortion. They're protecting babies from abortion, protecting women from being lured into abortion. And yet states like New York and California and Illinois can ship, you know, not the states, but abortionists in those states can ship these pills to women and sometimes to men in these pro-life states. And that creates a situation in which they can't actually enforce their anti-abortion laws. So the state of Louisiana has gone to the Supreme, or has gone to the federal courts and asked them to reverse these changes to how the abortion pill is distributed that were implemented during the pandemic. They're supposed to be temporary measures. We fought them at the time, but they were implemented. And then they were made permanent under the Biden administration. That means that in the past, when you wanted to get one of these pills, which are, you know, very dangerous chemicals, they used to have to take the pill under the supervision of a physician. And in Europe, even, they required you to take the second pill, which is misoprostol that causes contractions and expels the baby that the first pill kills. But that also had to be done in the presence of a practitioner. So they've loosened these rules over time. At the same time, the Food and Drug Administration has stopped looking at complications from mifepristone short of death. So if a woman has horrible hemorrhaging and has to be hospitalized, if she, you know, has to have a hysterectomy, if something horrible happens from this, no one ever finds out about it. Only if there's a death do we ever even take record of it. So when you hear members of the pro-abortion lobby talk about how this mifepristone abortion drug is, you know, one of the things they say is it's safer than Tylenol, that is just false. That is completely false. It is far more dangerous than they say. The Ethics and Public Policy Center, a really great pro-life think tank, conservative think tank, put out a report last year showing a much higher rate of complications than FDA realizes. So there's a lot going on. There's this case. There's an investigation the FDA is supposed to be doing on mifepristone and the rules that were loosened. That investigation seems to be sort of slow-walked by the former head of FDA, Marty McCurry, who just left. So we're hoping to see the FDA actually move on this investigation of the way that this dangerous abortion chemical was approved and was implemented during the pandemic, and also to see what the courts will do on this Louisiana case.
0: Well, Eric, for our listeners who may have not been following this case real closely, what exactly was the Supreme Court's decision last week? One which we saw, as I mentioned at the top, Justices Thomas and Alito strongly dissenting.
1: Yeah. Yeah, well, what happened here is that the Fifth Circuit, the federal courts down in the South, agreed with Louisiana. A panel of judges agreed and said, you know what? You are probably right that you have standing to sue the Food and Drug Administration, and you will probably win because it looks like you have a really great case. So we're going to stop the distribution of these pills while this case goes on, since you're probably going to prevail anyway. Well, the manufacturers of these drugs objected to that ruling. Interestingly, the Trump administration did not weigh in. Typically, the governing administration would jump in to defend their own law, you know, the law that the FDA is supposed to be enforcing on mifepristone and the rules around that. But they decided not to. That's kind of interesting. They didn't want to take either side. But then the manufacturers sued the Supreme Court. The two companies, Gen BioPro and Danco Labs, that manufacture these pills, sued to the Supreme Court saying, hey, hold on a second. You can't have a local district court creating rules for the entire country. And that's what the Supreme Court did. They said, yeah, we can't have this district court creating rules for the entire country. Let the case go on. It's disappointing because that suggests that there are some justices who may be less willing to put the brakes on these new rules than we'd hoped, but we'll really just have to see. So at this point, praying for two things is key. Pray that that ultimately the Supreme Court will uphold Louisiana's challenge and knock down these rules, and that the FDA will review the approval of mifepristone and the changes of those rules and roll those back so that we have a much safer regime here in the United States.
0: Well, Eric, I really appreciate your perspective, as always. And so we continue to pray that this abortion pill somehow gets outlawed. And so the battle continues. As always, thanks so much for being with us, Eric.
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0: Yeah, we'll have to leave it right there. We need to take a short pause when Morning Air continues. Dominic Sepich, the head of school at Kingswood Academy in Darien, Illinois, just outside of Chicago, will be joining us to talk about a Catholic classical curriculum. So stay with us as this Monday edition of Morning Air continues here on Relevant Radio and the Relevant Radio app.

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2: Some years ago, Pope Benedict visited the Shroud of Turin, the mysterious burial cloth of a crucified man that is believed to be the cloth that wrapped the dead body of Jesus. Hello, I'm Father James Kubicki, and as we continue to honor Mary, the mother of Jesus, during this month of May, I want to share with you something that the Holy Father said about Mary during his visit to Turin. The Virgin Mary is the one who, more than any other, contemplated God in the human face of Jesus. She saw him newborn when she wrapped him in swaddling clothes and laid him in a manger. She saw him just after he died, when, having been taken down from the cross, he was wrapped in a shroud and carried to the tomb. Impressed within her was the image of her tortured son, but this image was subsequently transfigured by the light of the resurrection. Thus, in Mary's heart, the mystery of the face of Christ was preserved, a mystery of death and of glory. From her, we can always learn to look at Jesus with love and faith, and to see in that human face the face of God. End quote. Aren't those beautiful words? And they remind me of something that Pope St. John Paul II used to say, that when we pray the rosary, we look on Jesus with the eyes of Mary. That's what the rosary is, a prayer in which we contemplate Jesus and the events of his life, and we do so from Mary's perspective. If you haven't picked up your rosary and prayed it a little more this month, it's not too late to do so.
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2: And welcome back to Morning Air. I'm John Morales along with Glenn and Sarah. Thanks so much for tuning in. It's really good to be with you on this Monday morning and now in the seventh week of Easter here on the Relevant Radio Network and the Relevant Radio app. As always, you can send us an email directly with your prayer intentions. 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And our number, if you want to be part of the program, 888-914-9149, sponsored by the Catholic Order of Foresters. Now, a lot of parents today feel caught between concerns about screen overload, falling academic standards, and a culture that often seems totally disconnected from truth, beauty, and virtue. At the same time, more and more Catholic families are becoming interested in classical education, an older approach to learning seeing a new life in schools and homeschools across the country. It really is catching on. A lot of families interested in it. But the question is, what exactly is a classical Catholic education, and why are so many families drawn to it these days? Joining us live from Darien, Illinois, is Dominic Sepich, the head of school at Kingswood Academy, a classically inspired pre-K through eighth grade independent Catholic academy in Darien, Illinois, outside of Chicago, that willingly goes against the mainstream standard American education. Despite working in public education for 25 years, 20 of which were in administration, Dominic Sepich chose to homeschool his own children. And so he draws from that experience as we bring him in. Good morning, Dominic. Thank you so much for joining us. It's really good to be with you for the first time here on Morning Air.
3: Well, good morning. Thank you for the opportunity to talk about education. It's such an important part of Catholic life and parents who most definitely should be the primary educators of their children.
2: No doubt. And Dominic, you know firsthand, after spending decades working in public education, what convinced you that a classical Catholic education offered something different and something that was needed?
3: Well, I think the journey really started with my own two children. As they started to grow, I started to really question if I wanted them to have the experiences that I saw in public schools. And so I really started to pray and discern, and we decided to homeschool them. But all you have to do is take a step back and really take a look at what you're seeing in public schools, what you hear about public schools, what your children are experiencing. And it kind of reminds you that you're looking for something different for your children. What I saw was this constant need for change, specifically around curriculum. You never knew what you were going to do from year to year because they're always looking for the next silver bullet, as if they forgot what students really needed in order to learn. An example of that would just be the constant changes that you see in math, science, the complete loss of writing that seems to have taken place in our schools. And with that came a lowering of standards, this idea that schools can meet the needs of every single type of student, no matter what it is, and that's what teachers need to do. There's no rich literature. It's all very questionable in the sense of who's running them, the decisions that are being made. And I would say actually the biggest one, though, is there's just a complete loss of a focus on virtue and character. And so they've lost this idea of let's give these children what they need to be well-rounded. They're just focused on academic success. And it seems like through that has been a loss of standards and really just good teaching.
2: Well, we use the term classical education. But not everybody understands exactly what that means. Can you give us an explanation of what classical education is really all about and why this classical Catholic curriculum is distinct from what most mainstream American kids are experiencing?
3: Yes, I think that it sometimes seems like it's overwhelming, but it's really not. It's the way education had been happening since Greek and Roman times all the way up really until the 1930s and 40s. It's really a focus on giving students and children what they need foundationally at a young age. You're exposing them to truth and beauty, and you're doing that in liberal arts. You're doing that with great exposure to Western literature. You're doing that by teaching them all the pieces of history. You're teaching them virtues and morals all along the way, and you're weaving it all together so that all of the areas of learning and theology, philosophy, thinking, sciences, math, they're all connected. And you're giving them that and really creating an order in their life so that they understand how things should be ordered, ordered to our Lord, then ordered in their life, ordered to their parents, ordered to their learning. So it's really creating, if you will, thinkers. They're, in the end, if it's done right, the children know how to think logically. They know how to discern truth. They know what is beautiful and what is good. And then they take that with them into the world, into their careers.
2: And obviously, the perspective also includes the Lord, getting to understand the world while understanding that that God is with us, so that the children understand the importance of faith along with virtue and character.
3: Absolutely. When I said order, that's what I meant. Your first order is order everything towards the Lord. And if you do that, the other priorities just fall correctly into place. They focus on their learning, their parents, the larger Catholic faith, sense of community, how they help their neighbor. All of those great things that we learn in our faith come from learning to order things properly. And I think classical education gives students that emphasis day in and day out.
2: Dominic, we are seeing that even some public schools across the country are limiting screen time and phone time. I would imagine that with the classical approach, that is true as well in a very intentional way.
3: Oh, absolutely. Devices and technology, it doesn't take much to, again, step back and see what comes with that, whether that is just peer pressure, anxiety. And so I think what you're finding is schools will pull back on those because it's really becoming a crutch and it's becoming the only thing they use to learn. And what we have to do is create their brains and create thinkers. And that by pulling back at schools, we are device free at my school. We're finding that you can actually develop the mind and develop that thinking, and then any skills they need are easy to teach later on.
2: Well, congratulations to your school, to Kingswood Academy, for becoming the first school in the state of Illinois to receive a recommendation from the Cardinal Newman Society. Can you briefly tell us what that means for those folks who are not familiar with it?
3: Yeah, the Cardinal Newman Society is really one of the highest recognitions that you can have as a Catholic school. It really says that you're unapologetically Catholic, and they audit everything that you do, from the books that you read to your handbooks to your policies, and they make sure that they're lined up specifically with the magisterium and the teaching of the faith. And so it's really an honor to say to people, we're unapologetically Catholic, and this is what we stand for, this is what we fight for, and this is what we give our children.
2: Where can our listeners, especially the parents out there who might be feeling a little discouraged by their kids' education right now, where can they learn more about what you're doing there at Kingswood Academy and classical education?
3: Well, I would say that they can easily go on our website and learn what all we're about at kingswoodacademy.org. But they can also just go and start looking at any homeschool resources, because that will really explain to them what the approaches of classical education are. And I think that they can take a look at that and get a great start. I would say, don't be afraid. Just start with one thing that you're very interested in. And if that is classical literature, then start giving classical literature and virtues to your children through those characters. Just pick one thing, do a little bit of learning, and reach out to those around you, because there are probably more and more people in your communities and in your parishes with this approach.
2: Well, Dominic, thank you so much for being with us here this morning. Really appreciate your perspective on Catholic classical education.
3: Thank you so much. It's been an honor, and we will be praying for Relevant Radio as we do every day.
2: Many blessings to you and Kingswood. Dominic Zepich, the head of school at Kingswood Academy in Darien, Illinois, just outside of Chicago. We need to take a short pause when we come back on the other side. Father Paul Canariato, the pastor at the Church of the Assumption in Emerson, New Jersey, will be joining us to talk about the power and the promise of the Pentecost Novena to the Holy Spirit, which many of us have begun to pray. So stay with us as this Monday edition of Morning Air continues here on the Relevant Radio Network and the Relevant Radio app.

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7: This is Archbishop Paul Coakley of the Archdiocese of Oklahoma City. 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Amen.
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0: And welcome back to Morning Air. I'm John Morales, along with Glenn and Sarah, as we are in the home stretch of the show here this morning. Thank you so much for being with us on this Monday morning in the seventh week of Easter here on the Relevant Radio Network and the Relevant Radio app. And I am still overflowing in gratitude. Thank you once again for just an incredible, amazing Join the Family Spring Pledge Drive. If for whatever reason you didn't hear about it, we did make our goal of $3 million on Friday evening, right after the final minutes of the pledge drive. The Drew Mariani Show had just ended. Marriage Unhindered had just begun when we crossed the finish line. So it was a really, really exciting moment. Now, here are the happy totals as we speak here on this Monday. Over $3,136,000 from 13,747 donations from you, our Relevant Radio family, with an average gift amount of $228. 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And we also couldn't do it without the intercession of our Blessed Mother Mary, Our Lady of Guadalupe, the patroness of Relevant Radio, who no doubt heard our prayers and helped us in a big way. 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It's a beautiful thing, and again, we're just so thankful to you, our Relevant Radio family. 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And our number, if you want to be part of the conversation here this morning, 888-914-9149, 888-914-9149. Oh, my heart overflows with thoughts of the Holy Spirit and Pentecost every time I hear that beautiful hymn, Come Holy Ghost. Now, just last Friday, the day after Ascension Thursday in many parts of our country, Catholics around the world began the Pentecost Novena to the Holy Spirit. It's 9 days of prayer leading up to this Pentecost Sunday. It's a powerful time to really invite the Holy Spirit in a special way into our lives, just like the apostles did after the Ascension. But why don't many Catholics have a real devotion to the Holy Spirit? Perhaps we know less about the Holy Spirit than we know about God the Father and God the Son, our Lord Jesus Christ. Joining us live this morning is Father Paul Canariato to help us understand how to pray the Pentecost Novena and how to get to know the third person of the Holy Trinity just a little bit better. Father Canariato is the pastor of the Church of the Assumption in Emerson, New Jersey, in the Archdiocese of Newark. Good morning, Father Canariato. Happy Easter. Welcome back to Morning Air. Thanks so much for being with us. It is great to be with you once again.
1: Yes, John, thank you for having me.
0: I started to say, for those who are not familiar, they've heard about it, but they don't know too much about it. Can you explain what is the Pentecost Novena and why it's so important for us as Catholics?
1: Sure. In answer to your question, the Holy Spirit perhaps is not known very well because the Holy Spirit is something that is within us. The Holy Spirit is the third person of the Blessed Trinity, for sure. And I always like to say it's the love of the Father and the Son that dwells in the Holy Spirit. And the Holy Spirit, of course, is the strength and power behind our own human strength and power. So the Holy Spirit is within us. And Pope Leo XIII on May 4th, 1897, proclaimed that we decree and command that throughout the whole Church, in every year and subsequent year, an obedience shall take place before Pentecost in all parish churches for the Holy Spirit, for the prayer for the Holy Spirit, the Pentecost Novena, and to pray for a fresh anointing of the Holy Spirit. I think that's something we all can do. We can pray for the grace of the Holy Spirit upon our lives and pray that the Holy Spirit fills us and enkindles his fire within us. And for the renewal of the face of the earth, which is what we pray for. We want to pray that the gifts of the Holy Spirit are stirred up in us, so wisdom, knowledge, understanding, counsel, fortitude, piety, and fear of the Lord. We want them to be stirred up in our lives. And of course, then when those are stirred up in our lives, then it bears fruit. And of course, we have the fruits of the Holy Spirit, love, joy, peace, patience, kindness, gentleness, faithfulness, and self-control that are manifested in our lives. And so that's what we need, the Holy Spirit. We need the Holy Spirit's power in our lives. We need the gifts, and we need the fruits in our lives to help us to grow in holiness of life. And of course, that's the goal, to be one with Jesus, the Father, Son, and the Holy Spirit, and to be enlivened by the power of the Holy Spirit so that we can live a dynamic, powerful life in the Holy Spirit, Catholic Christian life in the world today.
0: And Father, from a historical perspective, this was the first novena, which was given directly by our Lord Jesus Christ. I think that's part of what makes it so significant.
1: Yes, that makes it very special because it's the first thing. And I think that the reason for that is because God knew we needed, we couldn't do it on our own power and strength. We couldn't live by our own power and strength. We needed his power and strength within us. So I think that's why that was the first and most significant novena, because God knew we needed that. We needed that to help us to do what he would be asking us to do in the world today, to live out the gospel message and to live by the power of that Spirit in our daily lives each day.
0: And again, even just in Scripture and the Acts of the Apostles that we've been reading all throughout the Easter season, we saw exactly what happened to Peter and the Apostles when they received the Holy Spirit. They were no longer timid anymore.
1: No, they had the great gift of courage. They went out from the upper room into the streets of Jerusalem and they began to proclaim the gospel without fear. And I think that's something that we can take a cue from as well, that ultimately when we rely on the power of the Holy Spirit, that gives us courage to be in the world today and be living witnesses of the gospel in our daily lives, to proclaim the gospel in word and in action each day. And not be afraid to do that, to have that courage to be those living witnesses. And our world today needs to see that living witness that we as Catholics can give. We must not be afraid, but we must rather have courage. Jesus said, be not afraid. And so he calls us not to be afraid, but to trust in his power within us and to help us to be all that we can be in his name.
0: And Father Canariato, as you mentioned there at the beginning, this novena, calls on the Holy Spirit's seven gifts, which are so powerful. And I mean, we can rattle them off, but, they really can make such a difference in our lives. That's why we're literally spending one day per gift every day, just meditating and trying to grow in a little bit more of wisdom and understanding, counsel, fortitude, knowledge, piety, and fear of the Lord. Every day we're focusing on one of the gifts.
1: Yeah, and I would encourage our listeners to have that expectant faith, to really expect the Holy Spirit to manifest his power within us, to expect those gifts and fruits to be evident in our lives, and to really expect that to happen, because God wants to do that for us. He wants to give us that fresh anointing of the Spirit. We receive it in baptism and confirmation, of course, but then he always wants to give us that fresh anointing over and over again. We call on the Holy Spirit anytime we need to give us all the graces we need, because the different situations in our lives every day, whatever we're facing, we need those gifts and we need those fruits to help us each day. And so it's really something that's so essential to living a Catholic Christian life in the world today.
0: By their fruits you shall know them, our Lord said. And so, again, we're also receiving these beautiful fruits of the Holy Spirit during this time of the novena, as we're asking in a very special way for God to pour that out in us. Can you talk a little bit about some of these fruits in particular, and some of the ones that really stand out to you that are so important for all of us?
1: Well, I would say that one of them, I know in my own life, as I reflect on my own journey of faith, I know that I need every one of them in my life. I need to be more loving. I need to have more joy, more peace, more patience, more kindness, more gentleness, more faithfulness and self-control. And so I think if all of us just meditate on the areas of our lives where we're living, we know that we need all of them in our lives, some more than others. And so I think if we are introspective and think about that, all of us can find in our own lives the areas that we need to pray for a greater, the fruits to be manifested in a deeper way in our lives. And then to expect God to do that for us. I think, when we pray, God will answer us, and he will always give us the grace necessary to help us to live by those fruits in our daily lives each day and to bear fruit in the world. You know, we're called to be branches on the vine of Jesus, on the vine of Christ, and we're called to bear that fruit in the world today, and we must not be afraid to do that, but we must have the courage to bear that fruit each day.
0: Father, I was at my son's graduation yesterday, and I was speaking to one of the parents, one of the dads who was going to give a speech. And I don't know, I think my guardian angel reminded me to mention to him, I said, just say a little prayer to the Holy Spirit, you know, when you talk to all the parents, and he will lead the way. Can you talk about how we as Catholics, sometimes forget to tap into the power of the Holy Spirit? The Holy Spirit can help us in so many ways. I wouldn't think of doing this show without a prayer to the Holy Spirit every single morning.
1: Mm-hmm. One of the illusions I think that we can fall into in our lives each day is to think we can do it on our own human power and strength, but that's enough for us. But it's really not. We need the power and the strength of the Holy Spirit. We need that, because we can't do it on our own human power and strength. That's the truth. And I think when we realize that, we realize that it ultimately is that power of the Holy Spirit that gives us the grace necessary in our lives. And sometimes, we say certain things and we say, how did I say that? That didn't come from me. It came from the Holy Spirit. The Holy Spirit informed our conscience and showed us directly what to say and what to do in every situation. The Holy Spirit is always there watching and waiting and willing to help us as we reach out. But I think we have to do the asking. We have to ask, to seek, and to knock, as Jesus says. And if we do that, the Holy Spirit will always be faithful to us.
0: What about something as simple as just that short little but very powerful prayer, come Holy Spirit, come, which is a prayer that we pray here on the show every morning.
1: And ultimately that's enough, because I think that ultimately if we ask that, that shows our openness to the Holy Spirit. It shows our reliance on the Holy Spirit and our willingness to realize that ultimately it's only the power of the Holy Spirit that can truly help us and show us the way.
0: Father, what would you say to somebody who wants to get closer to the Holy Spirit but doesn't really have a relationship with the Holy Spirit? What do you recommend that they do? Where could they start?
1: Well, I would recommend ultimately to do what the apostles did on that first Pentecost, to pray for the gift of the Holy Spirit, to pray for a fresh anointing of the Spirit. You can say, Lord Jesus, give me the grace that you gave me in baptism and confirmation, and renew that grace within my life so that the Spirit will be manifested in my life, so that I may show forth the gifts and the fruits of the Holy Spirit in a deeper way in my life each day. I think if we just pray and for that grace in our life, the Holy Spirit will be faithful to us.
0: What can families and parishes, for that matter, or maybe small groups, what can they do in terms of praying this novena to the Holy Spirit, and why might that be a very powerful way to do it?
1: Well, I think that parishes and groups and individuals, everybody can certainly pray at the beginning of a parish meeting, for example, at the beginning of whatever anybody does, to really pray, come Holy Spirit, give me the grace I need to do what I need to do, to be who you're calling me to be. And really ask that Holy Spirit. And then, of course, expect that Holy Spirit, the Holy Spirit, to manifest himself in our lives. And if we do that, the Holy Spirit will never fail us, because the Holy Spirit wants to be manifested within us. That's why Jesus gave us the Spirit, so that could be manifested and bear fruit in our lives.
0: Father, less than a minute to go. Your final thoughts during this time of the novena to the Holy Spirit as we prepare for Pentecost Sunday.
1: Well, I would just encourage everybody to pray with expectant faith for the Holy Spirit's power to come more deeply into their lives, to realize we can't do anything on our own power and strength. We need the Holy Spirit. We need the power of the Spirit. And we have to just realize that that's ultimately what we need every day to help us. And ultimately, we're not on our own. We can't do it on our own. We need the Holy Spirit. And if people would just realize that and ask for that Holy Spirit, God will be faithful. God is always faithful to his promises to you and to me.
0: Amen. Come, Holy Spirit, come. Thank you, Father Canariato, for being with us.
1: You're very welcome, John. And God bless everyone on Morning Air and on Relevant Radio.
0: We really appreciate it. Father Paul Canariato, the pastor of the Church of the Assumption in Emerson, New Jersey, in the Archdiocese of New York. Newark, I should say. And now it's time for another episode of Glenn's Story Corner.
2: Our story today called Not Home Yet by Joseph Mazzella. I love the story of the old missionary couple. The couple went to Africa to serve as missionaries right after they were married. They planned to serve only a couple years and then return home.

0: honor, teaching children to read and learn and sharing their faith and love daily with the villagers they cared so deeply about. Finally, after over 50 years of faithful work, failing health caused the couple to decide to come home again. They wrote to their hometown community and church to let them know that they were coming. After sailing several days, they arrived at the port community they grew up in. They smiled when they saw a large crowd cheering the boat as it anchored. Their smiles and hearts fell, though, when they saw the crowd was there to cheer a local politician on the same ship. The old man told his crying wife that he was going to ask God in prayer why, after so many years of service, not one person was there to greet them when they arrived home. He went into their cabin for several minutes and then came out with a peaceful and joyous smile on his face. His wife asked him if God had said anything to him as he prayed. Yes, he replied. He said, "You're not home yet." This is something we all should remember as we journey through this life with all of its challenges and pains and struggles. We're not home yet. Home is the place where our loving Father awaits us. Home is the place where our true reward lies. Home is the place where the love we learned, the good we did, and the joy we shared will reside in our souls forever. Rejoice in your life here, then. Love, help others, and be happy. The lights will be on when you get home. John 14:2, "In my Father's house are many rooms. If it were not so, I would have told you. I am going there to prepare a place for you."
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0: 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After Monday's deadly shooting that claimed the lives of three people at the Islamic Center of San Diego, Mayor Todd Gloria says anyone who seeks to bring further harm will be dealt with in a swift manner. He promised extra security for the faith-based community.
4: I want to assure San Diegans, in particular our Muslim brothers and sisters, San Diego Police Department will be guarding all of our local houses of worship with additional presence to assure your safety during this very, very tragic time.
0: Three lives were lost by victims, and the two suspects took their own lives with self-inflicted gunshot wounds just a block away. President Trump says the U.S. is in serious negotiations with Iran. Speaking Monday from the White House, the president confirmed he's paused a planned military attack against Iran that was set for tomorrow after Middle Eastern leaders asked him for a delay. The Justice Department establishing a $1.8 billion fund to compensate those they say were targets of the Biden administration. The DOJ says they created a systematic process to hear and redress the claims of others who suffered weaponization and lawfare. Colorado man's dead after contracting hantavirus. State health officials say the case does not appear to be connected to the recent cruise ship outbreak. Preliminary evidence points to local exposure to rodents. And human-like robots no longer allowed on board Southwest Airlines flights. Earlier this month, an employee of a Dallas-based company called the Robot Studio flew Southwest from Dallas Love Field to Las Vegas along with a robot companion named Stewie. The very next day, Southwest banned human-like or animal-like robots from its flights, either as passengers or as checked baggage. Keeping you connected with the church and the world 24 hours a day and on the web at relevantradio.com. 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
8: It's Tuesday, May 19th. Good morning and welcome to another edition of Morning Air. I'm John Morales along with Glenn Leverins and Sarah Tafoya. Thanks so much for joining us on this Tuesday morning in the seventh week of Easter here on the Relevant Radio Network and the Relevant Radio app. In fact, we can still continue to say Happy Easter, at least for the rest of this week. Now, today is also day five, the traditional Pentecost Novena to the Holy Spirit. Each day, we pray for an increase of the gifts of the Holy Spirit, and today we're asking for the gift of fortitude, a gift of the Holy Spirit that strengthens the soul against all natural fear and adversity, supporting it to the end in the performance of duty to fight the good fight of faith. Now, in case you missed us talking about it yesterday, and we did chat about it extensively, a huge heartfelt thank you to you, our Relevant Radio family, for another simply amazing Join the Family Spring Pledge Drive last week. Yes, it's good to play that celebrate music one more time. 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We reached our goal of $3 million on Friday evening, right at the very beginning of Marriage Unhindered with my good friend Doug Hinder behind the microphone. 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Good morning. Glenn, what are some of the big stories that are making headlines on this Tuesday morning?
9: Well, police say two suspects are dead. Three adult victims have been killed in a shooting at the Islamic Center of San Diego. Monday's attack at the city's largest mosque being investigated as a hate crime. The teen suspects appear to have died from self-inflicted gunshot wounds. The mayor of San Diego says the city doing everything it can to help the Muslim community to feel safe at this time.
8: Yeah, just an absolutely horrific situation. And this was the San Diego police chief, Scott Wall, who spoke to the media at a press conference in the aftermath of this shooting.
10: We do believe the security guard was able to help at least minimize the situation to front area of the mosque. Until we know more, I don't want to speculate, but at this point, I think it's fair to say his actions were heroic, and undoubtedly he saved lives today.
8: It could have been a lot worse, Glenn. According to the San Diego police chief, he went on to also describe the mother of one of the suspects reporting her son missing along with multiple weapons about 2 hours before the actual shooting. She had said that her son and a companion were dressed in camouflage when they were last seen. And it was a very tragic ending. The two male suspects, teenagers, were found dead in a car apart near the mosque after the shooting. So it's just so horrific to hear, you know, anytime we have shootings of this type. But like I said, it could have been a lot worse.
9: Yeah, it could have been worse. And, you know, it was plenty bad the way it was. Five lives no longer with us.
8: Absolutely. Meanwhile, President Trump says that he is making progress, having some what he calls big discussions with Iran. What's the latest here this morning, Glenn?
9: Well, things have been relatively quiet. The blockades continue on behalf of both countries, the U.S. as well as Iran.

0: continuing to cause trouble in the energy markets. And the president reportedly has called off strikes that were scheduled for Iran in order to continue negotiations, kind of continuing his pattern of massive threats and then calling them back again kind of every other day to as part of negotiations.
1: And this was President Trump yesterday in Washington.
2: We were getting ready to do a very major attack tomorrow. I've put it off for a little while, hopefully maybe forever, but because we've had very big discussions with Iran, and we'll see what they amount to. I was asked by Saudi Arabia, Qatar, UAE, and some others if we could put it off for 2 or 3 days, a short period of time, because they think that they are getting very close to making a deal. And if we can do that where there's no nuclear weapon going into the hands of Iran, I think, and if they're satisfied, we will be probably satisfied also.
1: And so there you have it. As we continue to pray and hope that somehow, some way, they can work out these negotiations and come to some kind of a peace understanding. And so we're all praying. We've been praying every day now for quite some time.
0: Yep, and I think in addition to any pressure that Iran is putting on the president, U.S. polling and gas prices putting a lot of pressure on him, too, to bring this to a conclusion.
1: No doubt about it, for sure. Yeah, I don't like looking at the prices at the gas station on the way in to work every morning. So that's just yet another reason. All right. Meanwhile, in the NBA playoffs, the San Antonio Spurs are ahead in the Western Conference Finals after earning an incredible road victory. The Spurs outlasting the Oklahoma City Thunder 122-115 in double overtime of Game 1 in Oklahoma City. Victor Wembanyama dominated with 41 points as OKC will try to even the best of seven series at a game apiece on Wednesday. And then in the Eastern Conference Finals, they get underway today. Jalen Brunson and the Knicks will be squaring off against Donovan Mitchell's Cleveland Cavaliers from the most famous arena in the world, Glenn Madison Square Garden. And I know you watched a little bit of that that big win by the Spurs last night.
0: Yeah, I watched a lot of it, including the double overtime. Quite an amazing back-and-forth battle. And Wemby, my goodness, youngest player ever in the playoffs to score over 40 points and get over 20 rebounds. But both teams were battling through to the end. It was a lot of amazing basketball as things are coming down to the wire. And these teams could be around for many years to come as they're both very young. But, of course, a lot of experience on behalf of Oklahoma City, having won it last year already. They're trying to defend their title. And then, as you like to say, John, on the ice, the conference finals are all set for the Stanley Cup playoffs now. It was Montreal taking care of Buffalo Game 7, so they're set. They'll take on Carolina in the East, and in the West, it'll be the Vegas Golden Knights and the Colorado Avalanche.
1: I love saying Montreal Canadiens. I love it. I love it. All right. Meanwhile, today is National May Ray Day. Sarah, you got your suntan lotion ready?
3: Well, is the sun strong enough to give you a sunburn in May? I'm not sure I want to take a chance. So, yeah, put a little of that. Sometimes you get that lotion, the just regular lotion that's for your skin or your face. You could just supposedly has the SPF in there. You can just double down, stay moist, and not just get burnt. That's always good. But, yeah, today is the day to go out there and enjoy some of those rays, those sun rays out there, and many different ways to do that. One suggestion, making a sun catcher. Hey, those are kind of fun. Or maybe a dance in the daylight disco. This seems strange to me. I've never tried this before. I may have to try it out, try to find some songs, they say, that have the word sun, light, or day in the title. And I don't know why disco has to be part of it, because that makes me think it should be dark. But okay, yeah, let's try that. Have the sun bouncing off one of your disco ball in the daylight and have it shining around your room in your living room. That could be cool.
1: That is crazy.
0: I never heard of it. It's possible, though, to get even a little sunburn early in the year. Happened to me in April at Wrigley Field one year, John. It was Easter weekend. We came down to see a Cubs game and hadn't really been sitting outside much since it was early April, sitting in the right field stands. And so the sun in the south to my left gave a nice pink hue by the end of the game to the left side of my face, while the right side, you know, facing northward toward Minnesota, was still kind of white.
3: So, the original
0: beware.
3: Two-Face right there. Got it.
1: Yes.
0: Be aware.
1: If you're a whitey, unlike myself, I'm more chocolate-covered.
3: Okay.
1: Beware when you go to the friendly confines, because the sun can hit you, especially out there in the right field bleachers where the sun really pours down in the afternoons. But, today's a good day to just go for a nice walk with your pet and or your wife and enjoy the sunshine.
3: Yeah, reverse that order. Yeah. No, this is what I would say is that...
0: Whichever one comes when you say, hey, time for a walk. Whoever jumps up and runs to the door first.
3: Whoever runs to you first. Okay. Well, I would say, yeah, it's good. Definitely go out, take a walk, and hopefully this... I have not checked the weather today. Obviously, that's going to be different depending on where you are. Hopefully, it's not too sunny. You don't want to get, you know, if it's too sunny, then now you need sunglasses and a wide brim hat. Let's not get crazy here. We don't want to get blind, but we do want to have a little bit of exposure to those rays. So encourage anyone to just, you know, maybe take a walk at lunchtime around the building and just kind of soak up some sun today.
1: And be a ray of sunshine. A smile, it increases your face value.
3: That's what I've heard. Okay, go with that.
1: All right. No matter how you do it, enjoy National May Ray Day. All right. As always, we have so much to be grateful for and thankful for to our Lord Jesus for all the many blessings. Every single day is a gift and every day is a blessing, as I always like to remind the folks. And we always give thanks and praise through the intercession of the Mother of God, our Blessed Mother Mary, as we continue to pray for peace in the world, especially in the Middle East and in Ukraine as well. Peace right here in our own nation, in our churches, and in our families. And we want to pray for you and with you. And Sarah, you have some more prayer intentions here this morning.
3: I do. Morning air at relevantradio.com. That's how you can drop a little bit of sunlight and sunshine into our day. 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Savannah asking us to pray for her 7-month-old daughter, Laura. She's going to be having open heart surgery June 4th. Oh, no, little Laura. Let's pray for her that goes through nice and clean. She comes out of that safe and sound, and they can snuggle up in no time at all. Julietta asking us for blessings that she received this past week and her brother's testing this week that his tumor will disappear. She is looking for that. That is awesome. We will pray for that. And also Eliana. She called into the Family Rosary across America last night.
4: I was just wondering if I can get a call from my family and from my mom because she's looking for a job to drive in a trash truck.
3: Let's do that, John. Her mom's looking for a very specific type of job. Let's see. Let's pray through the intercession of St. Joseph. Let's get that job for Eliana's mom.
1: Little Eliana, we are with you praying for your mom. No doubt. The Lord hears the prayers of the little ones. And so we take all of these petitions and put them in the hands of Jesus through our Blessed Mother Mary's intercession as we pray. Hail Mary, full of grace, the Lord is with thee. Blessed art thou among women, and blessed is the fruit of thy womb, Jesus. Holy Mary, Mother of God, pray for us sinners now and at the hour of our death. Amen. Our Lady of Guadalupe, patroness of the Americas, of the unborn, and patroness of Relevant Radio, pray for us. St. Joseph, patron of the Universal Church, pray for us. St. John Paul II, John Paul the Great, co-patron of Relevant Radio, pray for us. And we continue the Pentecost Novena, and we pray to the Holy Spirit every morning here in these final days of the Easter season as we pray, come, Holy Spirit. Come in the name of the Father and of the Son and of the Holy Spirit. Amen. On Tuesdays, I always remind you about your guardian angel. Don't forget about your guardian angel. Even though you can't see these heavenly companions, they are present with you morning, noon, and night. And so you should always ask your guardian angel for help. You never know when he's whispering in your ear and telling you which way to go or what to do. So be attentive. All right, our power scripture from the Playbook of Life is from John 15:11. Jesus the Lord says, I have told you this so that my joy may be in you and your joy may be complete. Our Lord Jesus Christ promises us that we can have his joy, the joy of God the Father's goodness. We receive this joy by keeping God's commandments as Jesus kept the Father's commandments. Jesus is the way, the truth, and the life, and is the only way to true happiness and joy. It's been said that joy is the infallible sign of the presence of the Holy Spirit. So full of that fruit of joy, we can say that Jesus is Lord. And we pray with great confidence that powerful prayer from the Chapel of Divine Mercy, Jesus, I trust in you. We need to take a short pause. When Morning Air continues, Bishop Brendan Cahill, the Bishop of Victoria, Texas, will be with us to reflect on his 36th anniversary of his priesthood and his vocation journey. So stay with us as this Tuesday edition of Morning Air continues here on the Relevant Radio Network and the

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0: 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Perfect.
1: Would this be in the disco playlist, do you think?
0: Maybe.
1: Is this too slow?
0: Right on the border.
1: This might be just a little slow. Okay.
0: But it's very appropriate for National May Ray Day. You are the sunshine of my life. I love it. All right. Welcome back to Morning Air. I'm John Morales along with Glenn and Sarah. Thanks so much for tuning in on this Tuesday morning in the seventh week of the Easter season. It is winding down. It's good to be with you here on the Relevant Radio Network and the Relevant Radio app. Our email, if you want to reach us directly with any thoughts or prayer intentions, especially, is morningair@relevantradio.com. And our number, if you want to be part of the program, 888-914-9149, sponsored by the Catholic Order of Foresters. Now, for many priests, the anniversary of ordination is more than a milestone. It's a reminder of that first call from God and the journey that followed afterwards. Today, May 19th, marks 36 years of priesthood for our good friend, Bishop Cahill, who has spent decades walking with so many Catholic families, serving the faithful and encouraging vocations along the way. Joining us live is Morning Air contributor Bishop Brendan Cahill himself to reflect on the people and the moments and some of the lessons that shaped that calling to the priesthood. Bishop Cahill is the Bishop of the Diocese of Victoria, Texas. He's also the chairman of the USCCB Committee on Migration. Your Excellency, Bishop Cahill, we can continue to say Happy Easter. Thanks so much for joining us. It's a joy to be with you once again. And first of all, congratulations.
2: Yes, sir. Thank you so much. It's man, time goes fast. 36 years as a priest and 11 years as bishop here in Victoria. So it is a... yeah, it's just kind of a time to reflect on that. I was ordained in Houston. St. Michael's is a church, and five of us were ordained together. Three are surviving, two have passed away. And so Father Paul Felix is pastor of Annunciation in Houston. Father Philip Wellhite in Pearland, St. Helens in Pearland. So happy anniversary to my classmates.
0: Well, this is a very... momentous occasion for you, 36 years of the priesthood. You know, I never realized, I always think of, associate you as a Texas guy, but I didn't realize that you were actually born in Coral Gables, Florida, just suburban Miami.
2: Yeah, my parents were both born in Brooklyn, New York. So I'll tell people that we'd visit our grandparents in Brooklyn in summertime, and I would need a translator because I talk like this. And I grew up in Texas, and you know, we moved to Texas in 1971. I was 8 years old, went to Catholic school there. St. Cecilia was a school. And, you know, the church was always very important for us. And I was baptized in Coral Gables by my dad's uncle, my Monsignor from New York, Monsignor Patrick Fay, a pretty Irish family too. And, we moved around, quite a few times. But we got to the great state of Texas when I was about 8 years old, and most of my family's here since then. And my mom is still living. My mom is 93 now. She lives in assisted living in Houston. And so, yeah, all the families settled. We're all Texan now.
0: Wow. So that is such a blessing that your mom is still around being able to enjoy this anniversary of your priesthood. Bishop Cahill, take us back to those early days, to the beginning a little bit, when you first got that sense that the good Lord might be calling you to the priesthood.
2: Yeah, I kind of thought about it at a young age. I remember in eighth grade, I was on a retreat, and the priest who gave the retreat for us, his name is Father Drew Wood. He passed away a couple of years ago, and just so positive, like just a great spirit. And he, at the retreat, he sang "To Dream the Impossible Dream" from Man of La Mancha. And so it's funny, like he'll joke about it. He said, "I'm the only one who ever really fell for it." Like I just thought, man, what a beautiful image, like to be that hopeful and that strong and to really see the beauty and good in people. And so Father Drew was vocation director for the diocese in Galveston, Houston. And so throughout high school, I thought about it. You know, I thought about priesthood. When I graduated high school, you know, went to college for a year because my parents kind of thought I was young and maybe after college, if you want to be a priest. But that freshman year, I just kind of really felt the call still. I would teach catechism, taught seventh graders, confirmation. And I remember that my freshman year of college, at the confirmation, I was the teacher for catechist for these young people, and the bishop there was McCarthy. And he asked me, he said, "Brandon, when are you going to enter seminary?" And I had applied. I told him I was applying. And so that's when I entered. I was like so young, 18. And that was funny. Last year we had a dinner, the three of us, and we were thinking two of us were 18 and one was 24. And we thought the 24-year-old was so old. He had so much experience in life. And the 18-year-olds were so young, just starting out. And to look back in time and to be thankful to God for many blessings. Just God is so faithful and so good. You know, you also at the same time, it's kind of interesting, thankful to God. Also ask God's mercy and forgiveness. I always wish could have done better or if anyone I hurt or anything. You know, you try to do your best, and but you realize you're not perfect. You know, you just try your best. And so kind of ask God's mercy and forgiveness for any times that I made a wrong decision or whatever. And then also the other thing is, you know, now in life, you know, friends have passed on to eternal life. And I think about that with Easter season. I feel very hopeful about resurrected Lord and that, you know, I miss my friends who have died and friends who are dear friends of priests and still grieve them and mourn their loss. But, you know, I'm getting closer to the other side where I hope our Lord Jesus one time will be reunited. And I think about that as well, kind of the ones who have been with me on the journey, that I'm thankful for their witness. I pray for them, but also to them, still believing that we're alive, that Jesus Christ has that hope for us, that what we do here on earth is just a foretaste of the love and the beauty of heaven.
0: Well, Your Excellency, you were ordained on this day back in 1990. That was right in the middle of the pontificate of Pope St. John Paul II. By any chance, would you consider yourself a JP2 priest?
2: Yeah, I would. You know, not, I would say maybe not as much in the formation of the vocation. Like some JP2 priests, that's the only Holy Father they knew. And Pope Paul VI was the Pope, and we very, you know, always kind of sense, knew about the church and were part of it. But definitely my formation throughout the seminary and throughout my priesthood was John Paul II. You know, it's incredible. His teaching on the human person, his dignity of the human person, our participation in society, on economy, how we participate in politics. He just has so much thoughtfulness and teaching. And I remember in the seminary, probably my different papers I wrote, but one was on Solicitudo Rei Socialis. And they don't talk about it a lot, but it was about our participation in earthly matters as Catholics, as Christians. And it was a real call that, you know, God is the truth, and the truth has to guide our participation at different levels. So very heady. Like, of course, he's brilliant, but also very mystical, that, you know, all this thoughtfulness and care we take to things, the most important thing we do is our prayer and our union with Christ. That, you know, even after all these years, I mean, Jesus Christ is who I give my life to, and my Lord Jesus, and trust in him each day. And with Mary as a mother, that tender devotion that he had, that I guess I strive to have, and hope we can realize that there is Mary as a mother for all of humanity.
0: Bishop Cahill, like so many people, young men discerning a vocation to the priesthood, did you ever wrestle with doubts or uncertainty before you actually said yes?
2: Yeah, but also the doubts after sometimes. That's one thing I'll share with people is that it's, you know, there were some doubts before, you know, it's just, it's well, any commitment, right? It's like you're worried about this lifetime and you don't know what the whole future will be. And so there would be doubts of worthiness because obviously, and you know, I grew up in a very Catholic environment where we do put priests on a pedestal and think so highly of them. And then to imagine how can I live up to that standard of, that I place a priest on? And to, you know, in a sense, sometimes feel that. And then, so beforehand, there were some struggles sometimes. And I remember, even with my dad, I remember sometimes he would say if I was, you know, he saw maybe look down or something, he said a little phrase, keep the faith, you know, and the faith in Jesus Christ and in the church. And so I think that, I remember that phrase used to help me a lot. And then even as a priest, sometimes we have our crises and there are times when just wonder, you know, whatever it is, it's just there a couple of times I can think of in particular where each time, you know, as spiritual director, always, you know, confession and then also had good peer friends that, you know, could talk about things and kind of help me through some of those times as well. And again, this now looking back after it, and to feel like I think I grew an appreciation of God's grace through those doubts that, you know, the Psalm 23, though, walk in the valley of darkness, I fear no evil for thou art with me. That I really believe the Lord Jesus always is with us. And so, yeah, there have been those times, but there's always been people at the right time to kind of give me good direction, good spiritual advice.
0: And Your Excellency, you've been blessed to serve in many different roles throughout your 36 years of priesthood and now as a bishop with all your many different roles with the USCCB, with the Bishops' Conference. How is your understanding of being a priest and now the fullness of the priesthood as a bishop deepened over these 36 years?
2: I guess the experience deepens it because it ultimately is about the love of the heart of Jesus, you know, St. John Vianney, that desire, and maybe even that original thing of Don Quixote, like his kind of almost a craziness, just a desire to serve and willingness to sacrifice. And so I think it's that basic love is the motivation. And then, you know, all the different experiences over the years, I think, my goodness, I wouldn't have imagined where the priesthood has taken me. You know, I think of all the parishioners of back to the first parishes I served at. And then, you know, I lived in Rome for 4 years studying. I mean, that was a great experience to study and really work on the academics and thoughtfulness. And then taught at seminary for 12 years. So I think of all these young men who now they're pastors themselves and that, you know, they're serving and doing great work for the church. And so I think, for me, it's always whatever the circumstance to be grounded in that love of Jesus, the heart of Jesus, and then the love of the individual right in front of me. Like whoever I meet today, I pray each morning, God, help me just be loved to each person I meet. And yeah, the experiences are incredible. You know, and then here in Victoria, just as a bishop with the priests here and the people, it's been a beautiful experience. Don't know how to describe it. I remember there's one priest, my senior Joe Crosswaite, and he was, you know, we were interviewing him. He's at the priest retirement home. And I remember he's just saying, people are just the most beautiful thing God created. And it's true that the beauty of humanity and that desire to serve. But at the end, at the ground of it is the love that flows from the heart of Jesus.
0: Well, Your Excellency, we're so blessed to have you, and you bring so much joy to this show every time you're with us. Can you leave us with your blessing?
2: Oh, yes. And Lord Jesus, as we prepare for the great day of Pentecost, and for your Holy Spirit upon all those who are listening today, may we know your love and your personal care for each of us. And we pray the blessing of Almighty God to be on all of you. And may Almighty God bless you, the Father, and the Son, and the Holy Spirit. Amen.
0: Amen. Congratulations on 36 years of priesthood. Thank you again, Bishop Cahill.
2: Yes, sir. God bless y'all. Thanks.
0: Bishop Brendan Cahill, the Bishop of the Diocese of Victoria, Texas, and a longtime contributor to Morning Air. We need to take a short break. When we come back, Glenn will be joined by Morning Air contributor Brian Gibson, the Executive Director of Pro-Life Action Ministries based in Minnesota, to talk about how prenatal technology is changing the abortion conversation. So stay with us as this Tuesday edition of Morning Air continues here on the Relevant Radio Network and the Relevant Radio app.

0: well, what does the left love? The left loves the environment. And it's killing the environment. It's in our water. A test in other countries show that endocrine blockers from chemical abortion pills are in the water.
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2: Hello, I'm Archbishop Gregory Hartmeyer from the Archdiocese of Atlanta. Remember, O most gracious Virgin Mary, that never was it known that anyone who fled to your protection, implored your help, or sought your intercession was left unaided. Inspired by this confidence, I fly unto you, O Virgin of Virgins, my Mother. To you do I come, before you I stand, sinful and sorrowful. O Mother of the Word incarnate, despise not my petitions, but in your mercy hear and answer me. Amen.
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10: 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Yes, let the sun shine in on this National May Ray Day. Don't forget to put on some suntan lotion. Welcome back to Morning Air on this Tuesday, May 19th. I'm John Morales along with Glenn and Sarah. Thanks so much for joining us here on the Relevant Radio Network and the Relevant Radio app. Just a quick reminder, in case you missed it, we talked about it a lot yesterday and mentioned it here at the top of the show. A huge heartfelt thank you to you, our Relevant Radio family, for another simply amazing Join the Family Spring Pledge Drive last week. It was an incredible show of generosity, unbelievable support. 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Again, if you missed it for whatever reason, you were on vacation or whatever it might be, you can still make a tax-deductible donation by giving us a call at 877-291-0123, or you can pledge online at relevantradio.com or through the Relevant Radio app. All right, and now Glenn is joined by longtime Morning Air contributor Brian Gibson. Glenn, it's all yours. Take it away.
11: Hey, thank you so much, John. That May Ray Day, Missing Minnesota, where Brian Gibson joins me from, as we're facing a high of 53 with cloudy skies. But Brian will take it. He does work on the sidewalks in front of abortion centers in the Twin Cities and 20 below zero sometimes. And so this isn't the worst of all. But Brian Gibson, executive director of Pro-Life Action Ministries. They do and teach the sidewalk counseling and much more to save those young lives, thousands and thousands over the years. And Brian, regular show host and our Twin Cities affiliate, Relevant Radio 1330, 1230 on Saturday afternoons, living the gospel of life with all the pro-life news, and joins us quite often here on Morning Air as well. Brian, great to have you along today.
6: Good to be on the show with you, Glenn. Thank you. And John, thank you very much.
11: Well, let's look at some of the great advances in prenatal technology that help those young lives to flourish even sooner than ever before, and how that really plays into those making sometimes those very tough decisions. But ultrasound technology, everybody, I saw this at some friend's house just a couple weeks ago. There on the fridge, that first baby picture is the ultrasound pic.
6: Yes, you know, this is a two-edged sword, but overwhelmingly it's the positive side. But there's of course a negative side to all this. And ultrasound, starting with that, you know, we're not just doing 3D, we're doing 4D ultrasounds. And I think one of the bigger advancements of the last maybe decade is that the cost of the equipment has really come down a bit, making it more affordable for places like pregnancy help centers to have those ultrasound machines readily available. And what you're doing is you're getting, you know, we called it the window on the womb, going back into the 80s and 90s. And it's now that you can see that unborn child. It's convincing a lot more women when they do get to see that unborn child that they need to care for that baby, as opposed to even considering having the child aborted. So that alone has done great things in this realm of dealing with abortion.
11: Do young women who are considering abortion perhaps still have it in their mind, this is just a clump of cells, and the whole idea that, wait a minute, this is a baby, and if you could see a picture of the little, you know, arms and legs developing, that would make all the difference?
6: Oh, it sure does. And, you know, it's one of the things we emphasize strongly when we're on the sidewalks trying to reach out to those who are going in for scheduled abortions. But then also, again, when they get to these safe places, these amazing pregnancy help centers, often run by faithful Catholics and other Christians, the opportunity to see that unborn child is saving so many lives, and we just think it's a wonder to have that one very important tool out there. Knights of Columbus, groups all across the country, it's an emphasis they put on this starting almost two decades ago, I believe, and they've been helping many of these pregnancy centers afford these type of units to work with. But it's not just that. I'm, you know, if a woman's going in for an abortion and she gets to see the ultrasound, oftentimes they're trying to hide that from them. They're using the tool for evil purposes on their part, but the abortion organizations. But if the woman gets a chance to see that, you know, we've often had them come out and say, hey, I saw it. I remember one time a woman, the only thing I get to say to her was call out and say, demand to see your ultrasound. She came back out probably about half an hour later, and she had the picture of the ultrasound in her hand saying, I'm not having an abortion. So it's that powerful a tool.
11: Well, and it goes to show kind of whether the organization one's dealing with is on the side of life or not, whether they're happy to show you that ultrasound picture or trying to shield your eyes from even taking a peek at it.
6: Absolutely. Absolutely. So, and the more the woman gets to see the unborn child, the better, because now, you know, there's a societal claim out there that the unborn child is not a human being yet before it's born. It, amazing that there are still people who actually believe all the way to the time of birth, 40 weeks gestation, it's still not a human being. And, but when the woman sees the reality, it's just a transition that's just of God. It's so good.
11: Talk a little bit about the not really true look at science that was in play in the early 70s when Roe v. Wade was first put into play, and that we kind of acted officially like we didn't know when life began, and yet here we've got all the technology to prove otherwise.
6: Well, that's the big advancement since then. Is that technology that just absolutely shows for anyone, the woman, the dad, the, you know, the medical community, just the general population, we can now see that window on the womb. And like you mentioned, Glenn, you know, in the 70s, nobody had ultrasound pictures, nobody had ultrasounds out there. The technology was just starting to develop. And, you know, in this terrible writing in the Roe v. Wade decision that brought us abortion on demand throughout the United States, you know, Justice Blackmun wrote that opinion and said, we don't know when life begins. Well, we did at that time. We really did. We've known for thousands of years when life begins. But in that denial of that, they didn't have the technology sitting there to show the proof that life begins at, you know, at conception virtually. So now we do have that and we see it readily.
11: Now, that baby picture I saw on a friend's fridge a couple weeks ago was in 2D because it was just a little black and white image with a magnet on the fridge. But tell us about the 3D and 4D ultrasound, how that works.
6: Well, we start seeing the depth. We start seeing the depth. So ultrasound technology, simply there's it's also called sonogram, and it's just it's a sound wave that is being used on the abdomen of the woman to detect movement and so forth. And the real super technology behind it, the computer generated so forth, is now taking what it's getting from the sound waves and generating a very accurate image of what is going on. So, ultrasonic technology is used for other reasons as well, but it's predominantly being used in pregnancy relation and in determining size, shape, placement of the unborn baby, sex, all sorts of things. So these 3Ds and 4Ds, they can give us color. They can give us this depth where you get it looks like the person, and again, extraordinarily accurate.
11: Mm-hmm. Brian Gibson with us from Pro-Life Action Ministries today. We're looking at some of the advancements in science and prenatal technology that help us to better see life that's always been there at that stage. One of the amazing developments is the ability to do surgery on little babies that still need to be in the womb longer yet. We've maybe seen the picture through the years of that tiny little hand grasping the finger of the surgeon popping out of the woman's body there, but some of these stories happen on a almost regular basis anymore and are all quite amazing, Brian.
6: Well, not too long ago, the center of all this was Mayo Clinic in Rochester, Minnesota. And the Mayo Clinic is a leader and was at that time the leader in the area of doing fetal surgery, during surgery on the unborn child while still in the womb. And like you said, that famous photo, that was heart surgery being done on a baby. Had that surgery not been available to be accomplished for that little baby, the child probably would have died either before birth or shortly afterwards. Now the child is many years old, so and healthy and doing well. And we've got several areas of surgery that are becoming common in utero. Spina bifida is being treated and several other heart issues and so forth. And with that, we're finding a survival rate and a turning away from the idea of abortion a little bit in the medical community. And I did my own little search on this just the other day, Glenn, and there are fetal surgery fellowship training programs in dozens and dozens of hospital systems and medical community systems around the United States now, where, again, 10, 15 years ago, we had one or two that were leading the edge on this.
11: Now, pro-abortion folks obviously take note of this, try to ignore it most likely, but what can they say in light of things like this?
6: Well, this is where the disconnect of logic is and morals is so missing in the medical community in some sectors, especially when you go to the pro-abortion side of things, where they actually honor this. They actually say, hey, this looks great, this is wonderful, while on the other hand still saying, hey, but we need to be able to abort the baby. And so there's that just very strange thing going on in this moral equation that we're dealing with in this current generation. But overwhelmingly, I think one of the net effects on the very positive side is going back to that underlying tone that's out there in the pro-abortion movement, that trying to claim that it's not a human being, that unborn child is not a human being until being born. Well, if we're able to care for that unborn child very prematurely, whether it's in utero with surgery or whether it's now artificial intelligence being used to help monitor pregnancies and enhance the survivability rate of the unborn child, we're finding that there's absolutely, it's just destroying that argument. That you cannot say that isn't a living human being only after it's born. It's certainly there at 20 weeks, it's there at 24 weeks, it's certainly there even earlier. And that's becoming common knowledge now and growing in society.
11: Well, the proof is certainly there, and we're getting to the point now where pro-abortion folks have to acknowledge that, well, yeah, it's a life, but there still should be the opportunity to end that life. And that's a harsh reality that, you know, they hate to say out loud.
6: Well, that's the underlying concept that's behind the other end of life with euthanasia, active euthanasia, and assisted dying or death programs that are out there. There's no question about the human life that is there in those cases, as is now the case with the unborn child. It's now whether that life is worth being here or being alive. And we're getting very, very close to understandings and concepts that we rejected during World War II with the rise of Nazism.
11: Hey, just switching gears with the last 2 minutes we have left, Brian, want to give folks an idea of how quickly your organization can spring into action in St. Cloud, Minnesota, home to one of our Relevant Radio affiliates at AM 1180, not too far from the Twin Cities. The Planned Parenthood abortion location there is starting to perform some of those telemed abortions. Tell us about that and how you guys have sprung into action.
6: Well, we, as of right now, they haven't started, but they're working. They're getting set up to start. So as soon as we learned that they had a job, a placement out there for somebody to come to make this possible, and we started seeing the trucks show up that were setting up the infrastructure to do this, we started letting the people in that part of central Minnesota know. We've invited them to get involved. People are going out and praying on the sidewalks right now. Along with that, we're doing sidewalk counseling training in advance of this, so that when they do start having women come in for abortions, that we'll be reaching out and trying to save every life that we can. So just everything we can to try and stop it from happening in the first place, as well as preparing for, could we not be able to stop it, to save every life that we can.
11: And that sidewalk counseling training is one of the things you do on a regular basis at different times throughout the year. And that's so important to help folks know how to handle the situation out there, and in case something pops up, as well as some of the good and important and life-saving things to say.
6: Absolutely. Knowing what to say, or at least having the confidence of knowing what is the better thing to say, is very important when being on the sidewalk. The approach, you know, one of the things we have to be is very approachable. We're just strangers on a sidewalk reaching out to someone who's going to a place they consider a medical facility. And, you know, who are we to be listened to? Well, the only way we are listened to is if we approach in a manner where they will engage us. And thousands of babies later, it seems to work pretty good.
11: Well, it certainly does. You've saved thousands of lives through the years. Thanks for your good work on the sidewalks and elsewhere on the radio as well. Always enjoyed. Brian Gibson with Pro-Life Action Ministries. 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We talk about the value of those young lives in our Story Corner today. Looking at that young life through the eyes of a grandparent. Our story today called The Grandparent Privilege, from Facebook. I once asked my dad why he can't say no to my son. Well, and he said it to me all the time when I was young. He didn't answer straight away. He just watched my son and he said quietly, "Because I'm meeting the little you again." Grandparents don't love like parents do. They love after the pressure, after the storms, after mistakes have softened. When I watch my dad

0: from Proverbs 22:6. Train up a child in the way he should go. Even when he's old, he will not depart from it.
1: Excellent words of wisdom, as always. Thanks so much, Glenn, for another inspirational story corner. Now, coming up next hour here on Morning Air, Professor Harry Kramer, professor of management and strategy at the Kellogg School of Management and the former CEO of Baxter, will be joining us to discuss the leadership crisis behind airline, healthcare, and customer service. Why is it that everything seems to be going really, really slow and customer service is worse than ever before? Plus, Catholic physician and Morning Air contributor Dr. Brian Donahue will be joining us to talk about body composition and the importance of muscle. This way to the beach, Sarah?
2: I found this is supposed to be classical music for working out. 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
1: 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All right, stay with us. We will break it all down for you. There's a lot more to come in the final hour of Morning Air on this Tuesday here on the Relevant Radio Network and the Relevant Radio app.

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2: 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That's koofc.org/relevant. President Trump says an attack on Iran that had been planned for today is on hold as a result of what he called very big discussions at the White House Monday. The president confirmed he was pausing the scheduled attack after a trio of Middle Eastern leaders asked him to hold off. The president said Iran and the U.S. have been close to deals before, but in his words, this is a little different. The president said the planned strike, rather, would be delayed for a little while the talks take place, adding he hopes the strike could be put off forever. Should negotiations fail, the president said the U.S. stands ready to go forward with a full, large-scale assault on Iran at a moment's notice. Patrols being stepped up around mosques and other houses of worship after a deadly attack in San Diego. Investigators say two teens killed themselves after they murdered three adults at the Islamic Center of San Diego Monday. Police believe the attack on the city's largest mosque was motivated by hatred. Primary elections taking place today in six states, with U.S. House, Senate, and governor races all on the ballot. Voters head to the polls in Alabama, Idaho, Kentucky, Oregon, Pennsylvania, and Georgia, where five GOP candidates will battle to face Georgia Democratic Senator John Ossoff, who Republicans think is vulnerable in the November midterms. In Kentucky's GOP primaries, Republican Congressman Thomas Massie, a vocal critic of President Trump, faces Trump-backed Ed Gallrein. And the Long Island Railroad strike is over after trains stopped running over the weekend. Operated by the Metropolitan Transportation Authority, the LIRR is the nation's largest commuter rail system, serving an estimated 300,000 riders daily. A deal was reached Monday night near Governor Kathy Hochul, reportedly involved in the talks, calling it a fair agreement for both sides. Trains will roll again later today. Keeping you connected with the church and world 24 hours a day and on the web at relevantradio.com.
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3: I am honored. It's Tuesday, May 19th. Good morning and welcome back to a brand new hour of Morning Air. I'm John Morales along with Glenn Leverins and Sarah Tafoya. Thanks so much for joining us across America and beyond. 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Every single day we pray for an increase of the gifts of the Holy Spirit. And today we're asking for the gift of fortitude, a gift of the Holy Spirit that strengthens the soul against all natural fear and adversity, supporting it to the end in the performance of duty to fight the good fight of faith and the good fight of our Lord Jesus Christ. Now, in case you missed it, we talked about it a lot yesterday, and we've mentioned it so far a couple times this past hour. A huge heartfelt thank you. Thank you from the bottom of my heart to you, our Relevant Radio family, for just another simply amazing Join the Family Spring Pledge Drive last week. I can't say it enough. Thank you for your incredible generosity and unbelievable support. We did reach our goal of $3 million. In case you didn't hear, it happened on Friday evening at the very beginning of the Marriage Unhindered show with Doug Hinder behind the mic after a Herculean effort by Drew Mariani and Brooke Taylor. They gave it everything they had, but they came just a teeny bit short, and then it came through at the beginning of Doug's show. So if you missed all the fun last week, you missed our pledge drive for whatever reason, you were on vacation or out of the country or just unplugged, you can still make a tax-deductible donation by giving us a call at 877-291-0123, or you can give online, as always. 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Glenn, what are some of the stories that are making headlines here this hour on this sun-kissed Tuesday morning?
4: Well, for certain parts of the country, that is true undoubtedly on any given day. But today, as we're enjoying late May, we will take it. Sadly, some news out of sunny San Diego, though, with police saying two suspects are dead, three adult victims killed in a shooting at the Islamic Center of San Diego. This happened on Monday at the city's largest mosque. It's being investigated as a hate crime. The teen suspects appear to have died from self-inflicted gunshot wounds about a block away, after three folks were killed at their hands in the mosque. And again, the mayor of the town says that they're doing what they can to keep folks safe.
3: Yeah, this is totally just unbelievable. I mean, it's not something like this should never happen in a mosque, in a Catholic church, in any kind of faith community. And this was the chief of police of San Diego, Scott Wall, speaking to reporters at a press conference in the aftermath of the shooting.
5: We do believe the security guard was able to help at least minimize the situation to front area of the mosque. Until we know more, I don't want to speculate, but at this point, I think it's fair to say his actions were heroic, and undoubtedly he saved lives today.
3: Yeah, it could have been a lot worse. And according to the police chief, he also said that the mother of one of the suspects reported her son missing, along with multiple weapons, about 2 hours before the shooting actually began. She said her son and a companion were dressed in camouflage when they were last seen. And we know how this ended, as they were both found, these teenagers, in a car parked near the mosque after the shooting, dying from a self-inflicted wound. So, horrific tragedy, but we're grateful that it could have been a lot worse, Glenn.
4: Yeah, horrific tragedy, and our ears always perk up a little bit more when we hear it's a religiously motivated shooting of any particular faith. Not good at all. Elsewhere, we find President Trump saying negotiations are happening in a big way with Iran. We hope this is the case, as we've been praying for a long time for an end to the fighting, the end of the blockade in the Strait of Hormuz, the end of the energy crisis caused by this war, John.
3: Yeah, the president has said that Iran and the U.S. have been close to deals before, but in his words, this is a little different. Here was the president yesterday.
0: We were getting ready to do a very major attack tomorrow. I put it off for a little while, hopefully maybe forever, but because we've had very big discussions with Iran, and we'll see what they amount to. I was asked by Saudi Arabia, Qatar, UAE, and some others if we could put it off for 2 or 3 days, a short period of time, because they think that they are getting very close to making a deal. And if we can do that where there's no nuclear weapon going into the hands of Iran, I think, and if they're satisfied, we will be probably satisfied also.
3: And of course, as we've been doing since the beginning of the conflict, we continue to pray for peace in the region and peace with this war. Just somehow, some way that they figure out how to come to an agreement.
4: Well, I think we're furiously looking for a way out of this, a way that both sides, if possible, can save face a bit and put an end to this energy crisis that has cranked up those gas prices, and even worse in other parts of the world than here in the U.S., and that affects everything down the line, from how much we pay at the grocery store for clothing, things that are delivered, and all of that. The poll numbers on this at home here are putting as much pressure, perhaps, on the president as Iran.
3: Yes, we definitely are feeling it, no doubt. All right, on a much lighter note, NBA playoffs last night, the San Antonio Spurs are headed, are ahead in the Western Conference Finals after coming up with an incredible road win. The Spurs outlasted the Thunder 122-115 in double overtime of Game 1 in Oklahoma City. Victor Wembanyama dominated with 41 points as OKC will try to even the best of seven series at a game apiece on Wednesday. And meanwhile, in the Eastern Conference Finals, they'll be getting underway tonight. Jalen Brunson and the Knicks will be squaring off against Donovan Mitchell's Cavaliers from Madison Square Garden, the most famous arena in the world, Glenn. And I know you caught some of that playoff action last night.
4: Yeah, I saw most of that, including the overtime. Worth staying up for, John. I tell you, that was incredible. Double overtime. Wemby, the youngest player ever to get over 40 points and 20 rebounds in the same game, had a tremendous game, but so did many of the stars on both teams. He stands at 7'4" and flat-footed. He can come within reaching about 5 inches of the rim, believe it or not. And so that is a challenge. He was guarded much of the night by Alex Caruso of the Thunder, who's all of 6'5" and did a pretty astounding job himself, pouring in 31 points. But a heavyweight battle for sure, and the Spurs are up now one game to none.
3: 7'4" is pretty tall. You know, there was a guy named Manute Bol who was 7'6". From Sudan, and legend has it that he once killed a lion with a spear. Sarah's like, you got to be kidding.
6: Wow,
4: that's something worth checking out. I'd check that out before
6: Google
4: I'd announce that,
6: that
4: too much. But yeah, very good.
3: All right. And on the ice, Glenn, you're a hockey guy?
4: Yeah, I'm a hockey guy. Yeah, a lot of folks enjoying hockey. The conference finals are set both sides of the country, and even into Canada as well with the Canadiens. They beat the Buffalo Sabres game 7 to their second round series, so they'll advance to take on Carolina game 1 there in Raleigh on Thursday night. Western Conference final gets underway tomorrow night. Colorado Avalanche hosting the Vegas Golden Knights.
3: Anytime I can mention the Montreal Canadiens, it's always fun.
6: Anytime we can hear you with an accent, it's a good time.
4: It's always fun.
3: Oh, yes. You know what? I mean, the playoffs is so exciting, whether it's on the court in the NBA. I lived it. I covered it. I was there for so many playoff games, you know, back in my Bulls and Rockets days. And then, of course, on the ice with the Detroit Red Wings. I saw the confetti flying on the ice for 3 different Stanley Cup finals. So, It's really a lot of fun. So that's why we're chatting about it here in May. Is it all leads to the NBA Finals and Lord Stanley's Cup Finals as well.
4: Well, you know, and before we move too far from that, I know there's a few times as the hockey season gets later and later into the year, there was a tale one time, it was so hot and humid, and the playoff game was so late in the year, it was kind of foggy inside the arena. So maybe the ice not as fast the further along you get, but talking about May sunshine today, guys. Huh?
3: Oh, I thought you were going to talk about Zambonis. You know, they make the ice nice and smooth, and obviously that doesn't work when it's foggy inside the arena.
4: Well, it still does, actually, but no, I've got a good friend from grade school, Ralph, who's a Zamboni driver to this day, and which is kind of humorous because we'd recruit him as maybe the last guy sometimes to play boot hockey, and he did struggle with the slipperiness of the ice. He was very fast on dry ground, but he'd come running at you, and you just take one step to the side, and off he'd go into the snowbank. So beautiful irony of him making a living driving a Zamboni. Is
6: The beautifulness that you're still bringing that up. He's like, dude, let it go. I'm much better now. Like, that was a long time ago, okay? I've been working on it.
3: Typically, you think of a Zamboni indoors in an indoor hockey arena, but I guess you could take it outside into the sunshine.
6: Well, I mean, I've never attempted that as I am not an ice skating kind of girl. I'm more of a rollerblader and... really mostly when I was younger because, you know, my thighs don't appreciate all that working. It's a lot easier to ride a bike. If I were to choose, I would choose the bike. But today's a good day for that because it's May Ray Day. And what is that? It has nothing to do with a ray gun or anything like that. Just, you know, the actual suns from the ray, you know, those rays that come out of the sun. And we like to soak them up today because it's May, and we're getting closer to summer, and it's not too hot yet, so it's a perfect time to go soak them up.
3: So if your name is Ray or Reynalda, this is a big day for you.
6: I mean, yeah, sure. You can, you know, make a feast day out of it for yourself. Any day to celebrate, I think, is a good day, so let's do that. And go outside, hang out in the sun. You know, they even say embark on a solar scavenger hunt. This actually sounds like way too much work. First, now you have to create a list of sunny spots in town that you think feel like a slice of happiness. Just, you know, the places you like to walk around, probably your block in a park or something. Just do that. I don't know if we need a scavenger hunt for that. But these guys got to come up with a lot of cool ideas, I guess, to fill out their webpage. I would say just enjoy your day outside. Whatever you like to do.
4: You may have hit upon it right there.
6: There it is. They're just, who knows what these things are.
4: Or you could be like John and put an extra scoop of cereal on your Wheaties this morning.
6: There you go. Hey, that'll be fun. And, you know, I'm not sure what that has to do with the sun, but if you walk around outside, you'll burn off some of those calories.
3: You can have your Wheaties outdoors with the sun.
6: Okay.
3: Baking down.
6: And just, you put the ice cream on the Wheaties, no milk, in the sun. It will become milk and make that Wheatie actually taste good. So there you go. I like it.
3: And for the clothes hounds out there, you can go out and buy a new summer dress.
6: There you go. You know what? You're trying to get what's his name? Brown Truck Santa around? That's what's happening with this. Okay.
3: Right. No shortage of ideas. I mean, you got to buy some flowers, maybe take a walk in the park, take your significant other, your spouse, your pet, your beagle.
6: Kid, get them tired and not just... you know, buy flowers, have them pick up all your weeds. Yeah, it's National Pick Up the Weeds Day, honey. Yeah, that's those flowers over there. Those are great. Let's do it together, and I'll just hold them for you. That's how you get the kids to do the work.
3: However you slice it, today is National May Ray Day.
6: There you go.
3: So have fun. All right. We are just full of gratitude here this morning, as always. We thank the good Lord for all the many blessings through the intercession of the Mother of God, our Blessed Mother Mary, as we continue to pray for peace in the world, especially in the Middle East and in Ukraine as well. Peace right here in our nation, in our churches, and in our families. And we also continue to pray for you and with you as we do every single day, every single hour, and like clockwork. Sarah has more intentions for us.
6: I do. Thanks for sending them in, guys. It really helps make the clock work well. MorningAir@RelevantRadio.com is the place to send them. 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Jane asking us to pray for her sister-in-law in Houston. She passed away this last week. So we'll lift up their family as they go through this hard time for them. Mary Kathleen asking us to pray for Barbara Aaron and Renee, all suffering from cancer. Let's pray that that can be eradicated soon for them. And also, Tina, she called in to the Family Rosary Across America from Florida.
7: For my Chihuahua, Ruby, who's 5 years old, and she was attacked at the postal station this afternoon by another dog. So I would like everyone to pray for her and all of God's creatures to be protected and cared for.
6: Oh, good prayer intention, Tina. We will pray for that as well, John.
3: Oh, Tina, I can relate being a doggy lover myself. Gotta keep your dog on a leash, especially if they have any tendency of having a mean streak. So, yes, we will pray for your little Chihuahua, as well as all the other intentions from our listeners here this morning. It doesn't matter whether it's big or small. Our Lord hears our prayers when we come to Him as a family, as we do every morning. And so we go to Jesus through Mary, and we pray, Hail Mary, full of grace, the Lord is with thee. Blessed art thou among women, and blessed is the fruit of thy womb, Jesus. Holy Mary, Mother of God, pray for us sinners now and at the hour of our death. Amen. Our Lady of Guadalupe, patroness of the Americas, of the unborn, and of Relevant Radio, pray for us. St. Joseph, patron of the Universal Church, pray for us. St. John Paul II, John Paul the Great, the co-patron of Relevant Radio, pray for us. And here at the tail end of this Easter season, during this Pentecost novena, we ask for an infusion of the Holy Spirit in a special way as we pray, Come, Holy Spirit, come. In the name of the Father, and of the Son, and of the Holy Spirit. Amen. It's Tuesday, so don't forget your guardian angel. I always remind you to pray to your guardian angel. They are our heavenly companions. They're with us morning, noon, and night. And you just never know when your guardian angel is silently speaking something in your ear. So be attentive and listen to your guardian angel. They can help you in your everyday life. Our power scripture from the playbook of life is from John 15:11. Jesus the Lord says, I have told you this so that my joy may be in you and your joy may be complete. Our Lord Jesus Christ promises that we can have His joy, the joy of God the Father's goodness. We receive this joy by keeping God's commandments as Jesus kept the Father's commandments. Jesus is the way, the truth, and the life. He is the only way to true happiness and joy. It's been said that joy is the infallible sign of the presence of the Holy Spirit. So full of that fruit of joy, we can say, Jesus is Lord, and Christ is risen. He is risen indeed. And so we pray with great confidence that powerful prayer from the Chaplet of Divine Mercy, Jesus, I trust in you. We're going to take a short break. When Morning Air continues, Professor Harry Kramer, Professor of Management and Strategy at the Kellogg School of Management, will be with us to talk about the leadership crisis that is happening behind the airline, healthcare, and the customer service industries, and why it seems that things are just moving really slow these days, and customer service seems worse than ever before. So stay with us. We're going to chat about it. 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
11: That tune puts a smile on my face. Let the sun shine in. Happy National May Ray Day to all of you. Get some sunshine in, and don't forget to put on some suntan lotion today. Welcome back to Morning Air. I'm John Morales, along with Glenn and Sarah. Thanks so much for joining us. It's really good to be with you on this Tuesday morning in the seventh week of Easter. And you know what that means, Sarah? That means that I can still continue to say Happy Easter to all of you for the rest of the week.
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11: Only five more days to go until Pentecost Sunday. I'm getting all choked up just thinking about it. All right. You can always send us your emails with any thoughts or prayer intentions. It's morningair@relevantradio.com. And our number, if you want to be part of the conversation, 888-914-9149, sponsored by the Catholic Order of Foresters. Now, it seems like no matter where you turn lately, flying on an airplane or calling customer service or even trying to navigate healthcare, all kinds of folks are running into the same
13: frustrations, long waits, I mean really long waits, sometimes hours of waiting, poor communication, systems that feel impersonal. You're talking to computers, voicemails, just a growing sense that nobody's really taking ownership. So why does everyday life suddenly feel so much harder, slower, and less human? Is this just a technology overload, or is there a deeper leadership problem underneath it all? Joining us live for much more perspective is the former CEO of Baxter and the longtime Morning Air contributor, Professor Harry Kramer, to chat about this leadership crisis in some industries. Professor Harry is a professor of management and strategy at the Northwestern University's Kellogg School of Management, where he teaches in the MBA and executive MBA programs. Good morning, Professor Harry. Happy Easter. I can continue to say for yet a few more days. Thanks so much for joining us. It's great to be with you, as always.
14: Easter, John. Happy Easter to you and the team. We're running out of days here. Absolutely.
13: Yes, we are. You're... still enjoying flying the W, as I saw you post on your website recently. But, you know, we know that baseball is a game of humility, and our Cubbies have been taking it on the chin the last few days.
14: Last few days, yeah, after winning. They won 15 in a row at home, which I think was the most they've won in a row since 1935. But now I think they've lost three in a row now. So they better look in the mirror, make sure they get to get their genuine humility back here. Yeah, exactly.
13: Yes. The game of baseball is a game of humility. In fact, I heard it said once, there's two types of people in the world, those who are humble and those who are about to be.
14: That's a great one. I'll have to steal that one, John. I'll steal that one.
13: You have my permission, Professor. All right. Well, I'm sure there's good customer service at the friendly confines, but a lot of folks, especially at airports, are feeling so frustrated these days. And actually, this goes back a few years. We're talking about not just only at airports with the airlines, but also hospitals, customer service in general. What in the world is happening? What do you think is driving this trend?
14: You know, John, there's my sense. Remember, I always say no answers, but many opinions. I think there's a lot of things that are going on. One of them that I think we sometimes talk about, I think, is this whole world of social media, where everybody is so busy by themselves that we don't seem to communicate with one another anymore. You know, everybody's looking at their little machine. They're not talking. The average American now is spending like 6 hours a day, 6 hours a day on social media. And as a result of that, I think we're starting to lose the human touch. We don't really seem to care and worry about one another the way we used to.
13: I think you're definitely onto something. It drives me crazy. You know, I can't stand, you know, you call a company and you can't actually speak to a human being. Everything is voicemail. Hit this button, one, go back to two, go back. I mean, it's like you can't actually talk to a person. Sometimes you have to just punch up a random number and hopes a live human answers the phone.
14: Yeah, no, John, the frustration level for people on this is crazy. I mean, you know, another way of thinking about it is, you know, sometimes I think, oh, with technology, oh my goodness, that's going to make it a lot better. It's going to make it a lot better. And I often think to myself, I don't think so. Because just because we could do it, you know, I picture a couple of engineers saying, you know, we could do this. Okay, we could do it. But does this really make sense? Is this really going to keep a good relationship with one another, with customers? Or are we going to just keep getting so fragmented that we don't even talk to one another anymore? It's absolutely crazy. And of course, because things are moving so fast, John, which is probably another problem, right? You know, think about how fast everything is happening today. And everybody's got to be there yesterday. And every go, to the point where, you know, you go out to O'Hare Airport, if you think about it, 10, 15 years ago, you know, the airport was busy. Now, try walking through the number of people. It's just exploding that how fast everybody needs to get everywhere. And so, you know, sometimes I think we confuse activity and productivity. We're very active. It's unbelievable how active we are.
13: Yeah.
14: How productive are we? Are we moving so fast, John? We don't even know how productive we are.
13: And the quicker we want to move, the longer the lines. You got to fight your way through the crowd just to get to the gate.
14: Crazy, John. It's absolutely crazy.
13: It is.
14: Absolutely crazy.
13: Well, Professor, we wanted to talk to you about this issue because, of course, from drawing from your own personal experience, you have actually led some major organizations like Baxter with tens of thousands of employees. When companies begin losing that human touch, where does that breakdown usually begin?
14: I think it breaks down where literally people don't realize it's all about people. I mean, if you work with me, John, you know, I think sometimes there's this view of, I want to show you how productive I am, or how fast I am, or how bright I am. And there's a quote that one of my students gave me at Northwestern Kellogg that I may have mentioned to you in the past that I guess gets attributed to Teddy Roosevelt. People do not care how much you know until they know how much you care. And if people don't really believe you care about them, that they're just a cog in a machine, the chance of people really, really wanting to be there and really taking ownership is low. If I treat you like a human being, I show I care about you, John. Hey, John, how are you doing? How's your family doing? How's you know that? Well, then, boy, oh boy, you are going to pick the phone up. You are going to talk to our customers. But if I'm not treating you very well and I'm treating you more like a robot, you know, I mean, you're there, but do you really care? Are you really going to be focused? Are you really going to answer the phone? Are you really going to help people out? You know, it's not just because of technology we have fewer people, but the people that are there in some of these stores, I don't think that they realize that the store exists because you're a customer. I mean, I've been in stores, I won't name which ones, John, where I'm looking for somebody. I'm going aisle after aisle looking for somebody to ask a question. Oh my goodness, there's a person. But you know what? They kind of almost like dodge down another aisle so they don't have to talk to me. It's absolutely unbelievable.
13: Whatever happened to the old Marsha Fields' motto, give the lady what she wants, I think is what it was. I mean, it's just crazy. And, you know, as you're talking, I'm just thinking to myself, you were the CEO of Baxter. You know, the tone is always set at the top with any organization. How much responsibility goes to the leadership of some of these companies and industries?
14: I think a tremendous amount, John. I mean, leadership, everybody knows, and you know this, John, everybody knows exactly what the leader thinks and what they're doing. And at the end of the day, if you don't demonstrate that people come first, that communication comes first, that you truly, truly do care, then everything falls apart, John. It all falls apart. You know, if you work for me and I say, hey, John, it's all about people. People really, really matter. But every time I talk to you, hey, did you hit the number? How many widgets did you make, John? Where are we? And I'm not talking about you. I'm not asking about you. Well, then everything falls apart. It falls apart, John. It all starts with the top. You know, when I was at Baxter, I always used to get to each facility and let people know, you know what? We care about you. How is your family? How's everything going? And then that kind of reverberates through the organization. But if it doesn't start at the top, let's not wonder why we have the chaos we have.
15: Good morning, Harry. To me, it seems like maybe during COVID, things started to get a little worse. And I don't know, maybe we're spoiled in assuming that things, including civilization, always get better and better. But I don't know that it's a straight upward line or the upward angle at 45 degrees. But maybe it was that during COVID, everybody got a little more self-centered, concerned only about their self. And it you know, it was tougher to find employees around that time as well. But it seems the past few years haven't been the old days, even though the old days weren't that long ago.
14: Yeah. Well, you know what, Glenn? I think that is part of it. I think that definitely is part of it. I think, you know, that human contact of getting together, seeing all of a sudden, you know, with COVID and, you know, we've got all of this virtual stuff with Zoom and Team and everything else. It's sort of like, oh, okay, well, now we can get back together again. Well, maybe we don't need to get back together again. If I need to get a hold of you, you know, I'll just give you a call or I'll go on Zoom. Now, that'll be a little bit more efficient for me. And I think we've realized some of these things may be more efficient. It may be more efficient for me to meet with my team every week on Zoom or Team or something rather than seeing it. But guess what? The personal touch evaporates. And people say, oh, we don't really need to be in the office. Well, you know what? Think about it. When we're in the office, if I'm in the office, Glenn, with you and John, and I have a question, I'll just stick my head over in the cubicle and, hey, what do you think about this? But am I going to call you if I've got a simple question, knowing how hard it's going to be to find you or whether you're going to pick the phone up or not? So I really do think COVID has led to that. And if you think about it, the combination of COVID and social media, where, you know what, I'll just look it up. I don't have to ask anybody anything. I can get the answer to anything on my phone. Well, but then what happens to relationships? How do we operate with one another? And where does this go from here?
13: Great point.
14: I think I'm an optimistic person, but this is a dangerous trend we're on here.
13: I started to say a great point, Glenn, about COVID. Bottom line, it's about the people, however you look at it. And I think that's the number one takeaway here from our chat here this morning, Professor.
14: I think it's just finding ways to talk with one another, to share things together. Because we used to be able to share things. Remember the old days, guys, where there were only three stations and we all watched some of the same shows. We talked about it. Now, nobody shares anything. Everybody, you share exactly what you want, and there's like 10,000 different sources. And it's the reason why people don't communicate with one another. We don't really seek to understand one another, which adds to the confusion, I think. But each one of us can do something about it. I think maybe it starts with prayer. It starts with taking the time to realize it's all about how we treat one another.
13: The golden rule. We'll have to leave it right there. Thank you so much, Professor Harry, as always, for your insights and perspective.
14: Anytime, guys. You guys take good care.
13: And go Cubbies.
14: Cubbies, take good care.
13: Professor Harry Kramer, Professor of Management and Strategy at the Northwestern University's Kellogg School of Management and the former CEO of Baxter. We need to take a short pause when Morning Air continues. Catholic physician and Morning Air contributor Dr. Brian Donahue, the founder of Evolve MD Concierge Medicine, will join us to talk about body composition and the importance of muscle. So we're going to talk about why muscle is so important in so many different ways to one's health. Stay with us as we are headed down the stretch on this Tuesday edition of Morning Air here on the Relevant Radio Network and the Relevant Radio app.
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18: Hello, this is Archbishop Bernard Hebda of the Archdiocese of St. Paul in Minneapolis. 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
19: Hi, Drew Mariani here. 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

0: And welcome back to the home stretch of Morning Air here this morning. I'm John Morales along with Glenn and Sarah. Thanks so much for joining us on this Tuesday in the seventh week of Easter here on the Relevant Radio Network and the Relevant Radio app. Now, in case you missed us talking about it yesterday for the whole show and a good part of this morning, we've been saying thank you. And I'm going to say it one last time. Thank you, thank you, thank you, Relevant Radio family, for another simply amazing Join the Family Spring Pledge Drive last week. Thank you for your incredible generosity and unbelievable support. We did reach our goal of $3 million on Friday evening at the beginning of Marriage Unhindered with Doug Hinder behind the mic, and that was after just a tremendous effort by Drew and Brooke at the tail end of their show.
1: You don't need to keep, like, patting them on the back, okay? They're just doing their job. Yeah, they're so awesome. No, it's the listeners that are awesome, John, man, because they're the ones that donated.
0: Yes,
1: no matter what he says and what Brooke says, they are awesome, but... Man, the listeners are awesome.
0: The listeners are the best listeners in the world, as Glenn has said so many times. But you know what? We also, it's a team effort, total team effort, all hands on deck, and we got it done. And I'm really just happy for my good buddy Doug, because he was just, I think he's still smiling here.
1: He likes to take credit
0: all these
1: for
0: days later.
1: Work.
0: Yeah,
1: yeah.
0: I would have been much more humble about it myself, but that's okay. That's his style. All right. In case you missed it, you missed last week's pledge drive for whatever reason, you can still make a tax-deductible donation by giving us a call. 877-291-0123. How many times did we say that number last week?
1: We stopped counting.
0: All right. We're done. 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
1: There you go.
0: All right. Meanwhile, you can send us your prayer intentions via email. It's morningair@relevantradio.com. And our number, if you want to be part of the conversation, 888-914-9149, sponsored by the Catholic Order of Foresters. All right. Now, let's totally switch gears and talk about the importance of muscle in our bodies. Do we have any muscle music, Sarah?
1: You know, I found this song that talked about all the different muscles, like named all the muscles. I don't think that was the muscle song you were looking for. So, no, we just have some surf music. Do you want me to play some surf music?
0: Yeah, I was thinking more of like This Way to the Beach.
1: Okay, there we go. Get the muscles out. You guys know how to do this. You just take your arm up. Oh, yeah, that way, baby.
0: I love it. All right. A lot of folks think about exercise, mainly in terms of losing weight or maybe improving their appearance. But doctors and researchers are increasingly pointing to something else that may matter even more than we think, more than our age, and that's muscle, or muscles, as some people call it. I think that was Popeye used to call it muscles.
1: I think you're right.
0: that would be Popeye the Sailor Man. From protecting our joints and preventing falls to helping regulate blood sugar and even increasing longevity, maintaining strength may be one of the most important investments we can make in our long-term health. So the big question that begs here this morning, how much muscle do we actually lose over time, and is it ever too late to start rebuilding it back? Oh my goodness, I know I've lost the guns. the guns, as we used to call them back
1: anymore.
0: In the day.
1: You're not selling tickets anymore.
0: Yes.
1: Okay, got it.
0: All right. So joining us live this morning is Dr. Brian Donahue, Associate Director of Emergency Department at the Resurrection Medical Center. He's a physician and the founder of Evolve MD to talk about the importance of muscle. Dr. Brian Donahue is a Catholic, a board-certified physician with over 25 years of clinical experience practicing in the Chicago area. Good morning, Dr. Donahue. Happy Easter. I can still continue to stay here for a few more days. Thanks so much for joining us. It is a joy to be with you once again.
2: John, good morning. Hi to everyone. It's a pleasure to be here.
0: Dr. Donahue, this is a really interesting topic that really got my attention. This whole thing about, muscles and, you know, the importance of muscles for our bodies. A lot of people out there associate strength training mainly with fitness and appearance, but that's not really the case. Can you give us your take, your perspective on some of the real benefits of building and maintaining our muscles?
2: Sure, for sure. So muscle has a lot of reasons, much more than just building up guns, as you say, John, that you used to have.
0: Used to is the key word.
2: There's three main reasons, I would say, why we have to put great importance on muscle. First of all, there's many studies that have shown that there's a causal relationship between increased strength and longevity. Specifically, there's even multiple studies that have shown hand grip strength as a proxy for overall strength and long-term health benefits. And these benefits are metabolically, cardiovascularly, dementia, and cancer. As some say, there's no better drug than exercise and strength. The second reason, though, is that muscles support our joints and they prevent injury and increase our overall stability to prevent falls. So, for example, someone who deals with maybe chronic knee pain, maybe part of the problem is that knee is not well supported by muscle. And third, as you had noted earlier, muscles represent 75% of the storage space for glycogen. Now, glycogen is our storage form of glucose. So, for example, if we are under-muscled, we might lack the appropriate storage space that is needed when we have sugar spikes, often when we consume a large meal, for example. So what happens, consequently, is that the excess sugar that has nowhere to go instead will be broken down and stored as triglycerides in our fat cells. So sugar then is shuttled into fat when we don't have enough storage space, which muscle represents 75% of.
0: Wow, there's a lot to unpack here. So handshake or hand strength, I should say, when you shake somebody's hand, that can tell a lot of where they are fitness-wise.
2: Yeah, well, it was a very interesting group of studies, and they were, you know, represented in multiple studies with similar outcomes that, I mean, they have meters for hand grip strength, and they use that to determine someone's, as a proxy for someone's overall strength. And they found that even the hand grip strength of people represented higher benefits in terms of their, you know, again, their long-term health.
0: That is so interesting. So when you shake hands with, you know, a 75-year-old guy who has a vice grip for a handshake and he squeezes it really hard, this guy may be around for a long time.
2: Yeah, of course, like a hand grip strength is not going to overcome some of the poor habits that many people have, but these were causal relationships between people's strength and overall longevity.
0: And obviously, the other one that I found really interesting is the importance of muscles to support our joints. You know, like our knees, our ankles, our hips. You know, people that have hip issues. I have two hip replacements, and my one side sometimes starts hurting a little bit. And my sister told me, "Hey, you just need to work out. You need to exercise that more."
2: Sometimes that's simply the case, because as we atrophy, you had mentioned it in the beginning, by 40 years old, and some studies show even down to 35 years old, that we start to atrophy. And that atrophy of muscle is on an average of 1% muscle mass per year. So that's losing the support around our joints unless we are very active in being able to build that muscle so that it can support our joints.
0: And doctor, I'm just curious. I mean, to build that muscle, I mean, you don't need, you know, super heavy weights. I mean, you can build muscle, you know, with 5 and 10 pound barbells, just doing simple little exercises.
2: Well, John, it depends on where someone's at and what their goal is. For some people, their goal is simply to keep moving, motion, stability, flexibility. And those would be more inclined to be people that would benefit from lower weights, maybe bands, and doing more reps. However, if you want to put on muscle, you want to build muscle, there's two steps that are absolutely necessary. One you have to have enough protein in your diet. And I would say they say 1.6 grams per kilogram, which for us, if we look into our pounds, it's around 70% of our weight in pounds in grams of protein per day. They've done studies that showed, you know, this was a study in elderly people, and they took one group that they supplemented enough protein and the other group they did not. And they didn't measure how much they worked out. So it was pretty similar between the two groups. And they found that the group that was taking in just enough protein, their muscle mass was maintained much better than the other group. So the second thing is, as we alluded to earlier, you have to lift weights, or resistance training is what the

0: you'll hear that term in many of the publications. The reality is, to increase muscle mass, you have to lift somewhat heavy weights. But that comes with a caveat. If you've never lifted before and you're very under-muscled, lifting heavy weights means, in regards to yourself and what you can do, more than what you did before is basically starts at the definition of lifting heavy weights. But what they found is less reps with heavier weight is the formula for building muscle, more so than multiple reps of lesser weights. But again, it depends on what your goal is.
1: Yeah, bottom line, if you haven't done it before, you got to start out easy. Otherwise, you'll be so sore, you'll be discouraged.
0: For sure. I mean, some of the most important things when starting, especially if you don't have much experience or you haven't lifted weights or done resistance training in a long time, is one, you have to prevent injury from occurring. One bad day can result in weeks or months of inactivity. So you always start with simple exercises with which you are familiar, and you do not perform any exercise that you have no experience. You know, if you have no experience, then you're going to have to go out and be trained from someone who is experienced, like a trainer, or maybe an experienced family member or a friend who has the time to spend instructing you correctly. And you always start slowly with light weights or resistance bands. It's much more important to perform an exercise correctly and develop good form than to worry about the amount of weight that you're actually pulling or pushing.
1: And Dr. Donahue, obviously for older folks who maybe enjoy just going for a walk, that's their exercise. That's really not enough. Would you agree?
0: Well, it's much better than just being sedentary. For sure. Getting out and moving is always very stimulating and very helpful. However, if your goal is to increase muscle, they have done multiple studies for people well into their 70s and 80s and found a consistent benefit metabolically and especially from fall prevention in people that begin to do resistance trainings well into their later years.
1: And
0: you always have to remember, a body in motion stays in motion, John.
1: Oh, yes. That's a great reminder for sure. I think of that every time I get up and take my dog for a walk when I'm working at home and I need to get out and get some sunshine and get some exercise for sure. But the weights and the bands is such a great tool. What about the health aspect? The importance of our muscles in regulating our blood sugar, as you briefly mentioned there at the beginning.
0: Yeah, muscles are a sink for our sugar. Simply said, the less muscle you have, the less sink you have to store sugar. And we all store sugar. It's used in our muscles when we move around. But if you don't have that muscle, or you are, quote, under-muscled, you lose that ability to sink the sugar, and that sugar will then be turned into fat. And we store more fat that way, and some of that fat can be unhealthy fat.
1: And doctor, I guess it's never too late. Even if somebody's been sedentary, if they want to improve their health, they can begin little by little. I mean, there's some people who start working out, when they're, 80 years old.
0: You're absolutely right, and there's so much opportunity and resources online to be able to find, proper programs for you to just begin and start moving and doing a little pushing and pulling.
1: Great reminder for all of us. So where can our listeners learn more about muscles and metabolic health and plug in to your organization, Evolve MD?
0: Yeah, we have information online at our site. It's evolvemdchicago.com, and there can be links and information there that people can find.
1: Dr. Brian Donahue, as always, a joy to be with you. Thanks so much.
0: Wonderful to be with you guys. Have a great week.
1: You too. And now it's time for another episode of Glenn's Story Corner.
2: Our story today is called The Grandparent Privilege, from Facebook. I once asked my dad why he can't say no to my son, but he said it to me all the time when I was little. He didn't answer straight away. He just watched my son and he said quietly, "Because I'm meeting the little you again." Grandparents don't love like parents do. They love after the pressure, after the storms, after mistakes have softened. When I watch my dad with my son, I don't see spoiling.

0: Even when he's old, he will not depart from it.
1: As always, thanks so much, Glenn. 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I'm John Morales. Thanks so much for joining us. Let your light shine before all and the sunshine. God bless America. We'll see you tomorrow on the next Morning Air. Our Lady of Guadalupe, pray for us. The Patrick Madrid Show is straight ahead.
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0: 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Today, a busy primary day, elections in six states for the U.S. House, Senate, and some governor's races. Voters head to the polls in Alabama, Idaho, Kentucky, Oregon, Pennsylvania, and Georgia, where five GOP candidates will battle to face Georgia Democratic Senator John Ossoff. Republicans think his seat is vulnerable for the November midterms. In Kentucky's GOP primaries, Republican Congressman Thomas Massie, a critic of President Trump, faces a Trump-backed challenger. President says he's holding off on a planned attack on Iran as a result of what he called very big discussions. At the White House Monday, the president confirmed he was pausing the scheduled attack after a trio of Middle Eastern leaders asked him to hold off. The president said Iran and the U.S. have been close to deals before, but in his words, this is a little different. Police say two suspects are dead. Three adult victims have been killed in a shooting at the Islamic Center of San Diego.
4: We are considering this a hate crime until it's not.
0: That's San Diego Police Chief Scott Wall. He spoke to reporters after Monday's shooting at the city's largest mosque. The teen suspects appear to have died from self-inflicted gunshot wounds just a block away. G7 finance ministers and central bank governors gathering this week in France, focusing on the economic impacts of the Iran war, as well as the IMF's forecast calling for a slowdown in global growth and higher inflation next year. And Pope Leo welcoming members of the Board of Governors of the Catholic Extension Society to the Vatican, thanking them for over a century of missionary service to the poorer Catholic communities in the U.S., Cuba, and Puerto Rico. Addressing them at the Vatican ahead of the Solemnity of Pentecost, the Pope said he hoped their pilgrimage would deepen their prayer and strengthen their communion with the successor of Peter and the Universal Church. This is listener-supported Relevant Radio.
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10: As we receive the Word of God with our faith, our souls come alive more and more and more. We begin to live the life of grace we've received in our baptism in a more radical way to the degree that we really receive the Word of God. But we also need to digest

0: the Word of God. We need to meditate on the Word of God. Our Mother Mary gave us an example of this when she kept all these things, pondering them in her heart. You and I are also called to take all the lessons and truths of our faith, all the words of God given to us in Scripture and tradition.
1: Those are the vocal stylings of Father James Brent. He is a Dominican friar and very much at the forefront of the Aquinas 101 videos and other videos that are produced by the Thomistic Institute. He's headquartered out of Washington, D.C., I do believe. So thank you for that, Father James Brent. And good morning. Welcome to the program. The number is 888-914-9149. 888-914-9149. Just a note about these little audio clips that we play from time to time, this being a great one. So this is the kind of fare, F-A-R-E, that will enrich your life, your spiritual life, your prayer life, your biblical devotions, etc. So not only can you get these clips here, but if you want them at the source, the Thomistic Institute is, you know, alive and very active on YouTube.
2: Fact.
1: And clips like this are invaluable, I think, especially for your children and even maybe your young adult and adult children. Perhaps over the years you've taught them the faith and you want to make sure that it's reinforced from time to time. These can be great ways to do it, as is this program. So if you ever find yourself saying, I wish I could evangelize so-and-so, I wish what I heard on the Patrick Madrid show I could somehow tell to this person in your life who's important to you, all you have to do is grab a link to the show and text it. If you're on texting terms with somebody, it's a very effective tool. The show page is relevantradio.com/Patrick. All right, well, we have plenty we're going to get to today, including your phone calls. I thought this might be of interest to you. These things are of interest to me, and that is, to what extent are animals intelligent? Now, we know they are intelligent, some more than others, you know. It's surprising how intelligent certain animals can be, horses, dogs, cats, apes, etc. And one of the things, and this is, you might say, sort of tangential into the broader conversation about animals in heaven, and don't worry, I'm not intending to litigate that issue right now. That's not what I'm looking at per se, but this is a scientific approach to an aspect of animal intelligence that I thought is interesting, and something that you might find interesting as food for thought as you consider those bigger picture issues like, do animals go to heaven? This is a summary of some studies that were done. You'll find it on X at Anish Munka. Cyrus will get a link to this for you, so if you want to read it for yourself. But here goes. Apes don't ask questions. Now you say, well, what do you mean? Well, apes like Coco, you may remember Coco the gorilla. And yes, I know in the taxonomy of primates, there's a distinction between certain terms. I know that, but I'm just speaking in shorthand here. So Coco the gorilla, who learned how to do sign language and kind of communicate with these terms. So think about that here. In the 1970s, David Primack wondered if a chimpanzee could be taught to ask a question. He taught a chimpanzee named Sarah 130 plastic word tokens. She answered his questions easily. After years of work, she had never asked a question of her own. And this is what I found most intriguing. 60 years later, according to this article, 60 years of this kind of intensive research across many different individual primates, looking at how well can they learn language and respond to questions, etc. But in all that time, not a single one of them has ever actually asked a question. A four-year-old human asks about 25 questions per hour, according to the article. Paul Harris at Harvard counted them and tabulated, saying that kids ask their parents around 40,000 questions between ages 2 and 5. I can definitely attest to that. Mom, can I do this? No. How come? Well, because. Why can't I do that? I mean, I think that must account for maybe 20,000 of those 40,000 questions. Primack even worked out a method for teaching an ape to ask a question. In other words, hide a snack that the primate expects and wait for him or her to sign. mine, where is it? And he found that no matter how much he tried to do this, how much he tried to incentivize using these hidden snacks and other techniques like that, he could never get any of these primates, even the most intelligent ones, to ever actually ask a question. He points out that a normal child asks, "What's that?" or "Who's making noise?" or "When will daddy be home?" This is routine language when they're younger. Another person, in this case, a chimpanzee named Washoe, W-S-H-O-E, Washoe, the chimpanzee, was the first one who was taught American Sign Language. And this chimpanzee knew 250 signs. It's pretty good. She could request food. She could sign her name. She once saw a swan and called it Water Bird. That's clever. That's sharp. I mean, that shows some kind of intelligence, doesn't it? A sharp invention, the article says, for an animal that she had no sign for. She didn't have any prior sign for water bird, so she invented this phrase based upon the two aspects of what she saw. Coco, the gorilla, knew about 1,000 signs. And then there's a bonobo monkey called Kanzi. Would he be a monkey or an ape? I don't know which. Kanzi, the bonobo, understands more than 3,000 spoken English words. And there are others. Nim Chimpsky, that's a clever name. That's a name who was, according to the article, was named Nim Chimpsky as a mocking reference to the linguist Noam Chomsky. He strung 125 signs into more than 20,000 combinations. The longest stretch was this. Are you ready for this, Cyrus? Here's what Nim Chimpsky had to say. Give orange me, give eat orange, give me, eat orange, give me you.
2: I think he wants the orange.
1: Think he wants the orange?
2: I'm pretty sure.
1: That's what I'm picking up on. But he never asked a question. That's the whole essence of what I find fascinating about this. Joseph Jordania, a researcher in Melbourne, Australia, thinks this is the line between them and us. To ask a question, and this is where it gets theoretical and interesting, if you ask me, to ask a question, you have to first know that the person across from you knows something that you don't. Apes do not seem to get to that step. Even after a lifetime of being trained by humans how to communicate in a human way. Human kids, the article points out, cross that line around their fourth birthday, but apes never do. What does this mean? Well, I think it's a signpost pointing in the direction of the distinction between human souls that are rational, self-aware, able to deduce and induce conclusions, able to abstract universal categories, understand in abstract category as opposed to this individual thing. And this just adds a little more info to the conversation about animals. And I thought you'd find that interesting. 888-914-9149. Let's go to some phone calls. We'll start with Martin in Phoenix. Hello, Martin. Welcome.
3: Hi.
1: Hi.
3: I'd also like to talk about a verse in Matthew 28.
1: All right.
3: And in 28, it says, in 24, verse 7, nation will rise against nation, kingdom will rise against kingdom, and there will be famines and earthquakes in various places. What do you think that means?
1: That's a very astute question, and I'm glad to hear that you're reading the Bible with such a great interest. But first of all, how old are you, Martin?
3: 11.
1: All right. So that means you're probably, what, sixth grade? Fifth, sixth grade, somewhere in there? All right. Okay. Well, I would say that it's fairly straightforward. Nation rising against nation, kingdom against kingdom would be a way of describing wars. And in those days, they didn't have countries the way we do today. So a secular country with a Congress and a president or a prime minister, they didn't have that form of government in the ancient world at that time. But they did have nations and empires and kingdoms. So when the Lord says, for nation will rise against nation and kingdom against kingdom, I think he's saying there will be wars. And then when he says there will be famines and earthquakes in various places, I mean, that's pretty straightforward too, don't you think? You know what a famine is, right? There's no food.
3: Yeah.
1: Okay. So I think we can take it at face value that he's describing, as he says in verse 6, wars and rumors of wars. So there will be wars and there will be rumors of wars, but this is not the end, he says. So when the signs that include these things are present, as well as the other signs that he talks about, then his point is that you can understand the signs of the times, that you're in the end times. You know what I mean by that, right? The end times?
3: Yeah.
1: Okay. I think that's what he's getting at there in verse 7.
3: Okay. Well,
1: what do you think?
3: Bye.
1: Oh, okay.
3: What?
1: Are we done, Martin? Did we get to what we needed?
3: Yeah.
1: All right. I like him. He's got places to be and people to see. Things to do, man. Well, that was cool.
2: Yeah, he's not waiting around.
1: You might be buying Martin's biblical scholar books down the road at some point. I like it. 888-914-9149.
2: The kid's asking questions.
1: Yeah, good ones too.
2: You're not going to get that from an ape.
1: All right, bye. All right. Oh, speaking of being publicly Catholic, well, in this case, I guess, you know, Protestant Christian, I was edified by what the actor Chris Pratt had to say. He was doing an interview. And, you know, I thought that Matthew might ask a question elsewhere in the Gospel of Matthew. We have audio 3, I think, ready, right? This is Chris Pratt talking about Matthew 5:14, about being a city on a hill that can't be hidden. We have that?
2: But of course.
1: I don't want you to, you know, be caught unawares, where if I ask for something and it'll take a while to get to it.
2: You wouldn't do that.
1: I would never do that to you. I would never do that. All right, so Chris Pratt, now help me out here, because I know that he had a role on Parks and Recreation.
2: That's right.
1: I know he's been in movies. I just couldn't tell you what they are. Seems like a great actor, but what do you know about Chris Pratt?
2: So, he started off with Parks and Rec. At least that's the first time I saw him. And he's kind of a bigger dude, you know, kind of heavy set.
1: Okay.
2: And then he ended up doing a couple of action movies, a war movie. And all the Marvel superhero people saw him. They're like, all right, hey, we're going to put him in Guardians of the Galaxy. Mm. And so they got him into super shape.
1: Oh, I see. Okay, so he transformed.
2: He certainly did, yeah. This is different audio. I actually don't have this the audio I'm thinking of right now, but there was a point where someone asked him, hey, Chris Pratt, what's the secret to getting into shape? And he said, oh, it's easy. All you have to do is get a multi-million-dollar Marvel contract.
1: That's all you have to do.
2: He seems like a good dude, very positive, but here he is. Talking about his faith, and he's been very open about his faith for the last, I don't know, probably 6-7 years.
1: Yeah, that too has been a bit of a transformation from what I gather from his comments. Well, that's good, Cyrus. Let's play clip 3.
4: And the biggest one is probably in this season would be Matthew 5:14, because it really feels like, you know, being a light in this world and not putting a bushel basket over a light, a city on a hill cannot be, you know, hidden. And I'm being called to be that city on the hill at this moment in my life. I feel like it's you take a risk, I think, being in the entertainment world, being vocal about anything, and that's divisive, and religion is divisive, and so is politics. And so, like, I don't care enough about politics to take a stand one way or another, you know, at the expense of my career. But I do care enough about Jesus to take a stand, even if it costs me, if it costs me everything, I don't care. It's worth it to me because it's what I'm called to do. It's where my heart is. I'm a father of 4. I want to raise my children up with an understanding that their dad was unashamed of his faith in Jesus, and with a profound understanding of the power of prayer and the grace and the love and the joy that can come from a relationship with Jesus. That's something that's really important to me. And anybody really close to me knows that already. But as people are learning that about me, it's sort of, it's an interesting thing because you don't hear that a lot from people in entertainment, but it's who I am. And I don't think, you know, I'm not going to hide behind it. A city on a hill cannot be hidden. So get back to Matthew 5:14. That's what it is.
1: Can't disagree with that. Are you sure he's not Catholic, Cyrus?
2: Not yet. No, but yeah, hopefully. Keep praying for him.
1: You probably have his number on speed dial. Just text him a link to the show and just say, you know, you probably would enjoy, if you like Matthew chapter 5 in the city on a hill, you're going to love the Patrick Madrid show.
2: I wish.
1: That Can you text him?
2: Yeah. Why don't you, hey, Chris, if you're listening, why don't you give us a call?
1: Yeah. That wouldn't that be great? No, I admire that very much. I really do. And, you know, when he says, you know, I'm willing to sacrifice everything for standing up for Jesus, I mean, that could mean a lot of money, movie contracts, popularity, stardom. I mean, that could all go away. I mean, it could go away anyway. Hope it doesn't for him, but I mean, it could go away. But if it's the cost of speaking up for your Catholic faith, the cost of speaking up for Jesus, specifically here, it reminds me of what Jesus himself said when he says, what does it profit a man to gain the whole world and lose his soul? Or that classic scene from The Man for All Seasons where the guy who sells out St. Thomas More, he acts as like a little spy and he winds up getting rewarded by the new Church of England formed by King Henry VIII. If you've never seen the movie, you really should see it. Charlton Heston has a version of it. Trying to remember the name of the other. I know somebody's going to sit down and write me an email, but Patrick, it's this actor. It'll come to me during the break, don't worry. But the classic version that came out in the 50s, I'm just blanking on his name. But this character who's a spy, he winds up getting rewarded as being like the head dude in Wales. And in the final showdown, you know, the final appearance that Thomas More makes before the assembled Protestant people who are going to judge him and put him to death. And this false testimony is given by this guy. And he's been, and he asks him, so you're now what, like the head guy in Wales? And he said, yeah. And he said, and he quotes this passage from Jesus. What does it profit a man to gain the whole world, but lose his soul? But for Wales? Like you'd give it up, you'd give your soul for that? Powerful. All right. Cyrus, let's take a break. And when we come back, I want to play some audio from a figure who does happen to be Catholic, who is speaking boldly, publicly about the Catholic faith and Jesus in these United States in a way that I don't think I've ever heard him or somebody in that office talk before. We'll play that for you as well. And your phone calls. My number is 888-914-9149.
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1: Paul Scofield. Paul Scofield. And Nancy and I rewatched that movie, A Man for All Seasons, a couple of weeks ago. I mean, it should have been right there in my brain, and it was, but I just couldn't extract it in time. Of course, as soon as we went to the break, I remembered it.
2: Literally, the second we were at break, he's like, Scofield!
1: I hate that. So he played Sir Thomas More, and the great actor John Hurt. He was the guy that I was mentioning who played Richard Rich, who's the guy who becomes, you know, the Chancellor of Wales. It's just such a great line. A lot of key people in this movie. A lot of Orson Welles is in it. Plays Cardinal Wolsey.
13: Keep going.
1: Susanna York.
13: Keep going.
1: John Hurt.
13: Keep going.
1: Vanessa Redgrave. She's in it. She's Anne Boleyn. She didn't meet a very happy end. And of course, Paul Scofield is Sir Thomas More. It's a good movie. And Cyrus, I don't know if you've seen that movie, but you really should also see the Charlton Heston version of A Man for All Seasons.
14: Uh-huh.
1: It's good. It's real good.
2: Orson Welles is in the Charlton. I thought he was in the Charlton Heston one.
1: He's in the Paul Scofield.
2: Oh, see, I'm getting them all mixed up.
1: Yeah. And I thought you knew a bit about Orson Welles.
2: I thought I did too. Apparently, I'm slipping, Patrick.
1: According to the, let's see, I'm looking at an article describing it. Let's see. Richard Burton was approached to play the part. He turned it down. Laurence Olivier was also approached. He turned it down. Richard Harris was chosen to be King Henry VIII, as was Alec Guinness. You may know him from the Star Wars franchise.
2: I've heard of that.
1: Peter O'Toole was also chosen. These are like super great actors. So anyway, it's quite a story. Parents, if you haven't watched it with your older kids, I would definitely recommend it. 888-914-9149. Now, as promised, I have a little audio here from a certain someone who happens to be the Secretary of State this time around, former Senator Marco Rubio, now Secretary of State. And he's got an extended clip in which he's talking about the Catholic Church's history in the United States. And he's speaking at a conference in his capacity as Secretary of State and as a Catholic. And there may not be time to listen to all of it, but I'd like you to hear some of it, because in a way reminiscent of Chris Pratt, the actor, speaking about his faith in Jesus. Here, Marco Rubio is speaking about the importance and the reality of the history of the church that Jesus founded, a.k.a. the Catholic Church. Let's listen.
14: In 1895, Pope Leo XIII penned an encyclical to the Catholic Church in the United States. "All intelligent men are agreed," he wrote, "that America seems destined for greater things. Now it is our wish that the Catholic Church should not only share in, but help to bring about this prospective greatness." But as the Holy Father noted, the church had already been here from the start. Four centuries prior, one Catholic explorer ventured out into the great unknown and returned home with the story, as he wrote in one letter, of a land more richly endowed than I know or am able to say. Few moments in history have carried more consequence. Christopher Columbus renewed the West's confidence in itself and launched that great age of discovery, exploration, and expansion from which America was born. Some have claimed that the Catholic faith is a foreign import to our country. Only one of the 56 men who signed the Declaration of Independence was Catholic, Charles Carroll of Maryland, for whom one of this conference's hosts is named. Just two Catholic names appear on our Constitution itself. But the Catholic faith has always been part of the American story. The first Christian service on our soil was a Catholic Mass. The oldest permanent settlement in the United States is the town of St. Augustine, planted by Spanish Catholics on the coastal sands of my home state of Florida. Catholic saints were martyred on American soil well over a century before the Revolution began. In missions and settlements, wilderness forts and trading posts stretching from the first colonies to the distant frontier, Catholic explorers, soldiers, priests, and pioneers consecrated this new world to their ancient faith and christened its land with Catholic names. Maryland, St. Louis, San Francisco, Santa Fe, almost every region of what is now the United States was first explored and mapped by Catholics. This is no coincidence. Christianity taught the West to think in continents and centuries rather than villages and seasons. The church calls us, as Christ told St. Peter, to duc ad altum, to put out into the deep. Catholics across time have answered the call, from the forests of pagan Europe to the wilderness of North America, to bring new worlds to Christ. This is the inheritance which has shaped our pioneer nation, the spirit of expansion and discovery which would conquer continents, unlock the mysteries of the universe, and eventually transcend the limits of Earth itself. It is the same spirit that led 56 Americans to pledge their lives, fortunes, and sacred honor to each other in the cause of independence 2.5 centuries ago. Catholics in the colonies flocked to join them, enlisting to fight for the patriots at a rate far exceeding their share of the population. In 1790, George Washington wrote to the Roman Catholics of America to thank them personally for the patriotic part which you took in the accomplishments of the Revolution. It is popular today to claim the founding was merely a brainchild of the Enlightenment, but the Revolution was not a radical rupture with the past. It was a renewal of an older inheritance.
1: Let's pause for a second. Just want to make sure that you know what you're listening to if you're just tuning in right now. This is not the Marco Rubio show, but this is Secretary of State Rubio giving an address just a couple of weeks ago. As a matter of fact, it was in mid-April 2026. He was speaking to a conference and giving an address called Endowed by Their Creator, Catholicism, the Declaration of Independence, and the American Experiment at 250, so our nation's birthday, 250 years. So he's, I think this was not given in person, but given by video. But it's remarkable for the candor and the level of detail that a sitting Secretary of State, who happens to be Catholic, we have to grant that, was able to provide. And this was a conference at the Catholic University of America in Washington. I think we have maybe a minute and a half left. Let's listen to what he has to say.
14: It is popular today to claim the founding was merely a brainchild of the Enlightenment. But the revolution was not a radical rupture with the past. It was a renewal of an older inheritance, fitted to the unique experience of a free Christian people in the new world. That inheritance draws upon the ancient liberties of the English Constitution and common law, but it roots these traditions upon a fixed and unchanging moral order governed by the laws of nature and nature's God. This fundamental truth endows man with not just rights, but with duties. It conceives of freedom and virtue as inseparably linked. We see this in the structure of our political order itself, built not to sanction license, but to restrain passion, check ambition with ambition, and secure the common good. Now, it is true, of course, that most of the men who wrote our founding documents were not Catholics themselves, but the system that gave us belongs to the same civilizational tradition that produced the towering cathedrals of Rome and the philosophy of Augustine and Aquinas. America was a gift where the church and the civilization it made was reborn, discovering itself anew in the wilderness. It is at once modern and ancient. The men who settled and founded our country were the architects of a great rebirth, renewing the deferred dreams of the old world in the possibilities of a virgin continent. It has been 250 years since a new people declared themselves to the world. At the time, less than 2% were Catholic, but the nation they built would come to serve as one of the proudest and most enduring testaments to the eternal truth of our faith. To look upon the history of this golden land is to see the face of God.
1: That's really good. And I think it's, as I say, it is unusual for somebody at that high level of the federal government to speak so candidly and openly about that. And I'm glad he did. And it's something that will get posted for you. Cyrus will post it. Where can they find it, Cyrus?
2: Well, they can find it at Twitter at P Madrid Show. You can find it at Facebook. Just search for the Patrick Madrid Show. Uh-huh. Or you can find it on our show notes if you go to relevantradio.com/Patrick and just look at today's show, which I'll have posted shortly after the show is finished airing.
1: Bingo bango. Way to go,
2: Cyrus. So many options.
1: Indeed. And the show page, of course, is relevantradio.com/Patrick. Thank you, Cyrus. Let's go to, and thank you, Secretary Rubio. Let's go to Daniel in Chicago. Daniel, they say you're 13 years old. Is that right?
15: Yeah.
1: All right. I'm glad you called. What's up?
15: So my religion teacher, we were like talking about like the sacraments and like and she said that like there's no sin that God cannot forgive, but my friend Aunt said that there's only one sin that God cannot forgive, and that was blasphemy against the Holy Spirit, and because he like read off like a site, and like off his like a Bible, and I'm like wondering if it's true.
1: So it seems like a contradiction, right? I think I can clear that up for you. So both statements are correct, but let's take them in order. So the first part was that the teacher had said that there's no sin that's too big or too terrible for God to forgive. And that's true, because if it weren't true, it would mean that we human beings had the power to commit sins that's greater than God's power to forgive sins. And clearly, God is greater than we are. So we can say, understood correctly, that's a true statement. But the part that's making it appear like a contradiction are these passages in the Bible. So in Matthew chapter 12, also in Mark chapter 3, and in Luke chapter 12, we see this kind of a statement. And I'll quote from Matthew 12:31. Therefore, I tell you, Jesus speaking, every sin and blasphemy will be forgiven people, but the blasphemy against the Spirit will not be forgiven. And whoever speaks a word against the Son of Man will be forgiven, but whoever speaks against the Holy Spirit will not be forgiven, either in this age or in the age to come. So just reading it at face value without recourse to anything else could give the impression that Jesus is contradicting this teaching that God is powerful enough to, he's all powerful, and he can forgive any sin. So what's going on here? Here's what's going on here. This is referring to what's called final impenitence. That may not be a term you're familiar with, but impenitence means that you're not sorry for your sins. So final impenitence means that somebody is blaspheming God's free gift of grace and forgiveness up to the point of death, and then he dies, and then that's it. You can't undo your decision at that point. So he's not saying that that God can't forgive this. He's saying that God won't forgive it because the time for forgiveness has then been passed. So let me give you an analogy. Have you ever seen concrete poured, maybe for a patio or a sidewalk, Daniel?
15: Yeah.
1: And what do you notice about it when it's first poured, when it's freshly poured, let's say in the first 5 minutes? What about the concrete is different and unique?
15: It's like wet and like not really hard.
1: Exactly. Exactly. So if you wanted to put your handprint, let's say your dad is going to pour a new back patio and it hasn't set up yet, it hasn't hardened yet. If you wanted to put your handprint in it, you could, because the concrete can receive the handprint. But what would happen if you waited 24 hours, come back the next day, the concrete has now hardened? You could press your hand against that concrete all day long, and would anything happen?
15: No.
1: No. How come?
15: Because it's hard and it cannot like accept it.
1: Yes, exactly. That's a brilliant answer. So it's a similar kind of thing that in this life, it's like the time of wet cement. It's malleable. You can fall into sin, get up out of sin by God's grace. You repent, you're forgiven, get back on track. Thankfully, we have the sacrament of confession to help us with that. But what Jesus is saying there is that the person who's blaspheming God's grace right up to the point of death, saying, nope, nope, nope, I don't want that, and then dies, that's like then the concrete has completely set and there's no more opportunity to change what's there. Your decision is now permanent. So it's not a contradiction. Jesus is describing a deeper issue here, but as I said, it doesn't mean at all that God is not powerful enough to forgive the worst of our sins. Do you see how that works together now?
15: Yeah.
1: Good. Any further questions on that?
15: No, that's really the only question I really had.
1: Okay. Well, I'm glad we were able to tackle that. Thank you for that. And call me again sometime. We'll find another question to talk about. 888-914-9149. We're going to take a quick timeout and we'll be back with more. Thanks again for all of you who participated in our pledge drive last week. It was successful. Thank you. Thank you, Jesus. And thank you all of you who were so generous. We are leaving that door open, though, today. I think today only. If you missed it last week, you want to participate and be counted, just go to relevantradio.com or use the Relevant Radio app to make your pledge. I'll be right back.
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18: Hi, this is Archbishop Joseph Nauman of the Archdiocese of Kansas City in Kansas. Let us pray. Remember, O most gracious Virgin Mary, that never was it known that anyone who fled to thy protection, implored thy help, or sought thy intercession was left unaided. Inspired by this confidence, I fly unto thee, O Virgin of Virgins, my Mother. To thee do I come, before thee I stand sinful and sorrowful. O Mother of the Word incarnate, despise not my petitions, but in thy mercy, hear and answer me. Amen.
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1: Any word from Chris Pratt yet?
2: No, I was just looking at my phone. He hasn't reached out to me.
1: Hasn't gotten back to you?
2: Yeah, come on, Chris.
1: Yeah, he might be a late sleeper. He's probably up all night winning, you know, Academy Awards and things like that. Here's a note from... Keep going. So... There's some good lyrics right here.
2: Deep.
1: Mm-hmm. Let's listen. What are your spiritual wellness goals? As a matter of fact, Cyrus, I think that should be the next segment for the show. What are your spiritual wellness goals? Let's talk about that. Hit me with some bullet points.
2: I'm still trying to figure out what the jasmine of my mind means.
1: It's blowing through the jasmine in your mind.
2: I don't know what that means.
1: Yeah. You're not a Seals and Crofts fan, are you?
2: So anyway.
1: So let's talk about your spiritual wellness goals. Give me the top five. In no particular order. Go.
2: Oh, this is easy. I could just turn my mic off.
1: That's true. Yes, that's true. Okay. Veronica sent me a note. She says, my brother who lives at home is involved in a relationship with his girlfriend who lives 3 hours away. Now, she says extramarital. And it kind of gives the connotation that either he or the girlfriend is married, but the more I read it and reread it, the more I think that maybe neither of them is married, and it's not really technically an extramarital relationship, but here goes. She stayed over at the house a few days ago, and my mom, who was raised in the Catholic faith by a very holy mother, is allowing this. I've told her that I don't agree with her decision because the salvation of souls is at stake. I'm not trying to make them feel that I'm better than anyone else, she says, but I have a duty and a moral obligation to help souls as best I can to reach heaven. My mom and I argued about something else. This came up, and she shared that my brother and the girlfriend are now engaged. She told me that she did not share this news with me because I always have something to say about it. She got upset because I didn't agree with her about my brother's fiance staying over. And I reminded her why I don't agree. She said she read or saw somewhere that a priest said it was okay for a woman to stay at her boyfriend's house. I told her that I asked my spiritual director about this, and he said it was wrong. My mom got upset and said that she knows more than a priest does now. So she says, my heart is breaking because of this situation. Am I wrong in my actions or my words? Well, as you describe it, I certainly don't think you're wrong about this. It sounds to me like you're doing the right thing as best you can in sticking up for what you know to be right. And what your mom taught you, after all, she knows deep down inside that this is not really a good thing. I mean, you put two beautiful people who love each other and are attracted to each other together in a room or under the same roof overnight, obviously things are going to happen. Or at least we could say the likelihood that something is going to happen is very, very high, to the point where it's almost, almost certain. So I don't think you've done anything wrong. I'm sorry that you have to go through this situation, but remember that Jesus said, I have not come to bring peace, but division, which seems very counterintuitive, doesn't it? And Jesus says, you know, I'm going to pit mother against daughter and mother-in-law against daughter-in-law. And if you want to just run through the whole family tree, father against son, brother against sister, sister against brother, et cetera, et cetera. What the Lord is describing, he's not prescribing this. He's not saying this is how he wants it to be. He's describing it. He's saying this is how it will be. In other words, when one or more members of the family take a stand on an issue that they know to be true, and the other members of the family are not willing to take a stand, kind of like your mom. So who knows what her reasons are for defending this temporary shacking up arrangement, but with all due respect to her, she's wrong and you're right. So what can you do? I don't know that you can do much more than what you've already done. And that's a good thing, what you've already done. You've already spoken the truth. You spoke the truth in love, hopefully. And every time the issue comes up, just speak the truth in love. Remember, love and compassion are always at the forefront of these things because you love the people involved. You're not there to judge anybody. But you do know how to read. And you do know what Jesus said on the issue of purity and chastity. You do know what the church teaches on this issue. And your mom does too. And for that matter, your brother does too. So I would just take it in stride, do the best you can. Don't go to war over it. This is not the first time in human history when this kind of a situation has arisen. But at least you know that you've done what you can do. And then I would just say, entrust it to God, leave it to his providence, and be there if they want you to talk more about it. Maybe they will, maybe they won't. But I think in the meantime, you've done the right thing to speak up for the truth. Thank you for that. Speaking of emails, I have this one here, and it got cut off. Look at that. Okay, here we go. Here's an email from Deacon Mike, and he says, a young mother wants to baptize her child, but her anti-Catholic Protestant husband is very much against it. I'm unsure how to advise her. I don't want to advise disunity in the family, but he has like three scenarios or three questions. So first one is, if he refuses to talk to me, any thoughts about how to counsel her, the wife? Or if he agrees to talk to me, any thoughts about how to approach the discussion with the Protestant husband? Or third option, does canon law address this issue? Well, I'm not a canon lawyer, as I am always pointing out. I think it's important to point that out. I don't want to give the impression that I have expertise in an area that I don't, but I know how to read. So at least I've been able to try to keep up with the literature as I understand it. And my understanding, let's if I may, Deacon Mike, let me approach it from the last one first. Yes, canon law does indeed govern this issue, insofar as it's part of the marriage rite. So as you probably very well know from your own training in the seminary in preparation for your diaconate ordination, is that for there to be canonical form, the canonical form involves that the couple, assuming that one or both is Catholic, would be married in the Catholic Church before a Catholic minister, bishop, priest, or deacon. And I know you know all this, but maybe for the benefit of people listening. And as you also know, one of the requirements is that the parties promise, they make a promise at their wedding to raise any children that God might bless them with in the Catholic faith. And that's a solemn promise. It's a duty. It's an obligation that is incurred solemnly in the context of the wedding ceremony. Whether it be a nuptial mass or, in the case of a mixed marriage, a wedding, you know, the ceremony of the sacrament. But that's a promise that they make. So one thing that comes to my mind would be, and you didn't mention whether or not the young mother who's Catholic got married with canonical form. That presents like a big question mark, because if she didn't without a dispensation from the bishop, my understanding of the church's law is that it would sort of ipso facto be an invalid marriage, because there's lack of canonical form. There's no actual marriage there in the eyes of God and the church, which would present another set of problems, because now you're giving counsel to a young Catholic woman who's not validly married, if indeed that's the scenario, if indeed that's what's going on. On the other hand, it may be that she did get a dispensation from the bishop, and so the marriage did observe the proper canonical form. These are questions I don't know the answer to. But in that kind of a scenario, now you've got something more to work with, it seems to me. It's still an uphill fight, because the Protestant husband is very anti-Catholic. And if I had to guess, if he's opposing baptism for this child, he's probably a Baptist, or he's been heavily influenced by Baptist teaching in a non-denominational denomination, in which he believes almost certainly, I would guess, in what's called believer's baptism. Not only would he not believe, chances are, that baptism does anything to you. It's just an ordinance, most likely, is what he thinks, that it's you observe it because Jesus said to do so, but it doesn't actually do anything. Whereas the reality is, as you know, is that the sacrament of baptism actually accomplishes what it signifies. It actually saves us through the washing of regeneration and rebirth, as the Bible says. So my guess is that that's where he's coming from, a rejection of the very idea that baptism does anything. And furthermore, to compound that, he probably is very much against it because he doesn't want, he can't even contemplate the idea that his child would be raised a Catholic. So that gets us back to that earlier question. Was there canonical form? Did they get married in a Catholic church? And if so, part of what I would suggest in a discussion with him, if he's willing to talk to you, would be, what about your promise? What about your promise before God, to your wife, to the church, that you would raise your children Catholic? What about that? That could be a whole category of conversation. He may say, well, I didn't mean it, or I changed my mind. I mean, there are a lot of different ways that he could approach it. And, you know, in your thoughtful way, I would suggest, you know, parsing that out and see where that goes. So if he agrees to talk to you, that's how I would respond to that. The canon laws on this issue are readily available if you go to the U.S. Bishops Conference website, usccb.org, or the Vatican website. The Code of Canon Law is there, and you can just drill down to the section on marriage and look at the provisions with regard to this kind of a situation and the necessity of baptism, because Catholic parents are obligated to baptize their children. It's not optional. Catholic parents, I hope you're listening. It's not optional. It's not like, yeah, that'd be really great if you could baptize your baby. No, the church says you have a solemn obligation before God to baptize your children, and to do so as soon as possible, not wait. You know, the last thing you should ever do is say, well, we can't have the party for 10 months because the family's coming over from the Philippines or from Mexico or from Zimbabwe or Russia, and we want to wait and baptize the child so we can have the party with everybody. Don't do that. Don't do that. Get your child baptized as soon as possible. What does that mean? 2 weeks, 3 weeks from the time of birth. Sometimes it happens faster than that. I think I was baptized 3 weeks after I was born. I certainly wouldn't wait any longer than that. because the power of Jesus working in the sacrament, ex opere operato, as the saying goes in Latin, from the work worked. In other words, the very action of the sacrament accomplishes what it symbolizes. Super, super important. So if he refuses to talk to you, what are your thoughts, or what are my thoughts on counseling her? That final point. I would suggest, obviously, caution and prudence and circumspection, because you're entering now into the territory of a putative marriage, if it's not, in fact, a valid marriage. And naturally, the husband has rights and he has an authority in a valid marriage. Now, that's why I was saying, if this turns out to not be a valid marriage, it changes the complexion of your advice, because you wouldn't be giving advice to a married woman who's validly married and therefore should take into account St. Paul's teaching on the headship of the husband and the authority.

0: that as a Catholic, she nonetheless has a duty before God to raise her children Catholic. Now, if it's out of her control because the husband adamantly refuses, then it's not on her. But if there's a way for her to do this, she should do that. Raise the child Catholic.
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3: 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President Trump says an attack against Iran previously set to take place today is on hold while discussions continue. At the White House Monday, the president confirmed he was pausing the planned action after a trio of Middle Eastern leaders asked him to hold off. Should negotiations fail, the president said the U.S. stands ready to go forward with a full large-scale assault of Iran on a moment's notice. Security patrols being stepped up at mosques and other houses of worship after a deadly attack in San Diego. Investigators say two teens killed themselves after they murdered three adults at the Islamic Center of San Diego on Monday. Police believe the attack on the city's largest mosque was motivated by hatred. The stage set for a busy primary today. Elections in six states for U.S. House and Senate seats, as well as governor's races. Voters head to the polls in Alabama, Idaho, Kentucky, Oregon, Pennsylvania, and Georgia, where five GOP candidates will battle to face Georgia Democratic Senator John Ossoff. Republicans think that's a vulnerable seat. In Kentucky's GOP primaries, Republican Congressman Thomas Massie, a critic of President Trump, faces a Trump-backed challenger. The Long Island Railroad strikes over after trains stopped Saturday for the system's 300,000 daily riders. Operated by the Metropolitan Transportation Authority, the LIRR is the nation's largest commuter rail system. The deal was reached Monday, and trains are set to start rolling again later today. Southwest Airlines no longer welcomes human-like robots on board its flights. Earlier this month, an employee of the Dallas-based company called the Robot Studio flew Southwest from Dallas to Las Vegas along with a robot companion named Stewie. The company had bought a plane ticket for Stewie and made sure its battery was FAA compliant. The very next day, Southwest banned human-like or animal-like robots. Keeping you connected with the church and world 24 hours a day and on the web at relevantradio.com.
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7: What is the use of handwriting now that we've all got computers?
8: Everything. I mean this seriously.
7: Okay.
8: You can't write a love poem on a computer. If you want something from the heart, it has to come through the hand. I really believe this.
7: But I don't think you're far off, Giles, because the thing is that the movements that you do in handwriting require you to process information actively, and that means there are many more links between regions of the brain which process information and the ones responsible for memory, for example. So I think you're right. I think there is an unlocking of creativity when you use handwriting.
0: Yeah, I agree with that. Can't write a love letter on a computer, Cyrus. Come on, man.
9: Do you write your books longhand?
0: No. Never once did I ever do that.
9: But if you're going to write a note to Nancy, a love letter, would you use AI to help you write that?
0: Of course not.
9: Or would you write from the heart with the...

0: from with a pencil heart. Or a pen.
1: From the heart with my hand.
0: There you go.
1: Now, I can't text her. Actually, now I think you can on an iPhone. You can actually handwrite. That's a new function depending on which iOS version you've got. But yeah, no, I agree that there's something wonderful and beautiful about handwriting a message. And it ties in with something that I saw, in fact, just yesterday. And I made a comment on social media on X that I wanted to talk about it. And it's based on an article in the Wall Street Journal. And it's the title of the Wall Street Journal article is that dad books are a dying breed. I want to share some of this and get your reactions to it. I'll tell you what I think, but I mean, it also ties in a somewhat roundabout way with the rise of podcasts. I'm not saying that there is a cause between the two, a causal relationship, but there is a correlation, it certainly seems to me. So first, though, what is this about dad books as a dying breed? Now, I'm going to put my cards on the table and say, I'm an author, but I think I was born too late because I've written a bunch of books. And thanks be to God, some people are interested. And, you know, it's always nice when somebody says, yeah, I read your book. That's always nice. I think any author really appreciates that. But now with the advent of social media and the internet, of course, and all of the things that can occupy our time instead of reading books, it's not a great time to be an author. But what can you do? You know, I didn't have a choice in when I was born. God wanted me here for this reason at this time, and, you know, that's fine with me. But I think back on the prior era before the rise of social media and the internet, etc., where authors really could reach a lot of people. Now, maybe numerically, not nearly as many as you can reach now. I mean, I'm reaching at this very moment, potentially, what is it? Close, it's over 200 million potential listeners right now. Like maybe higher than that. Maybe it's like 250 million people in the footprint of Relevant Radio as I speak. That's a large audience. I'm not pretty confident. Not all of them are listening. And if you write a book and it sells well and you sell 100,000 copies, it's still a lot of people, but not as many as you can reach through social media. So with that point in mind, the article talks about dad books, and this would include nonfiction books. They've been in decline for a long time, and they've been charting this decline of books, and not just nonfiction books, but just books in general. The sales are going down, and the categories would be biography, current affairs, business, economics, what the article refers to as serious nonfiction. It used to be, they say, these kinds of books used to resonate, especially with men. That's why they call them dad books. But the sales have gone down, down, down. And there are companies that track the sales very carefully to see what's going on. Jonathan Karp, who's the former chief executive at Simon & Schuster, he says the trend couldn't be clearer. This is a sea change, he says, and people should wake up and realize we're living in a new world. Madeline McIntosh, former head of Penguin Random House, and by the way, one of my books is published by Penguin Random House. It's called Why Be Catholic. So she, the former head of the publishing company that published one of my books, says the smorgasbord factor. She says the result is the days when dad books reign supreme. Those days are over. Leisure reading has been in decline overall. Audiobooks have gained steam. She says, or the article says, add to that an endless supply of Substack newsletters. Guilty. I've got one of those. But you know why I've got a Substack is to be able to showcase my writings in a way that is more accessible to the average person who's probably not going to shell out $20 to buy a book. I understand that. You're not going to buy a book. Okay, I understand the dynamics why. So if you can read material that's on a readily accessible platform like Substack, and in my case, it's all free, so I'm not selling anything. You've got your Netflix documentaries. You've got your YouTube videos. And you've got your podcasts. And the podcast phenomenon is something that I think seems to tie in with the decline of reading books. Now, it's not in itself an explanation for the decline in reading books. I think there are many factors involved. It would be simplistic to say, well, because there's so many podcasts, now people aren't reading books. I don't hold that view. But it is interesting to see the correlation between the timing of this. And I've got some statistics on that that I think are fascinating. The rise of podcasts, and by the way, yeah, this is a radio show, strictly speaking, but it is podcast. It's available, I should say, in podcast form, but it's not technically a podcast. It's a live show with live callers in the moment. You know, try doing a high wire act when you're 100 feet up and there's no net. That's what a live radio show is like. A podcast has the benefit, has the luxury, really, of being able to edit and tweak and nip and tuck and, you know, well, let's do that over again. And there are a lot of advantages, if that's what you're looking for, that are different from a live radio program like this one. It's just a different medium, that's all. So here's some statistics. The rise of podcasts in these United States, there were roughly, give or take, 46 million monthly podcast listeners, and that would be age 12 and up. Get that number, get that in your spirit. 46 million listeners per month of podcasts. Now, well, at least last year in 2025, it went from 46 million to 158 million. It tripled, more than tripled.
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1: Mm-hmm. Weekly listeners of podcasts back in 2015 numbered approximately 27 million. Now it's 115 million. And that's, again, as of last year. Massive rise. The past month listening penetration, it was 12% back in the day. And this was in 2013. And as of 2023, with continued growth, it rose to 42%. Now, the decline in book reading occurred almost at the same time. It has been declining for a while, but you do see a kind of correlation in the graph. So the average books read per year per person, according to a Gallup poll in 1999, was 18 and a half books. That seems like a lot nowadays, doesn't it? 18 and a half books. It's not quite, you know, it's a little bit more than one per month, but that has dipped down as of 2021. It's gone down further since 2021, but in 2021, it dipped down to 12.6. So basically one book a month. The percentage of U.S. adults reading any book in the last year, any book, as in a book, it was 61% in 1992. It was 54.6%. in 2012, and it's dipped down to 48.5% as of 2022. And they break it out by category. So you can look at fiction, nonfiction, the different categories within that. But at the same time, there is a massive rise in podcast listening. Now, I'm not knocking it. I mean, I think it's wonderful that we have such a wide array of things to entertain us or to inform us, that kind of thing. Not everything that glitters is gold, and not everything you hear on any given podcast is going to be true, even though the person may seem persuasive. You always have to do your homework and double check things. But in the same time frame as there's this steady decline in reading books, there's been this great increase in listening to podcasts. And I gave you some of the statistics. So roughly the same time frame. So a few thoughts that come to my mind. One is, don't stop reading books. And I'm not saying that as an author. I mean, if nobody ever buys any book of mine ever, I'll be okay with it. You know, I'm not going to miss any meals or anything like that. But for your own sake, for your own sake, don't stop reading books. Keep that muscle active. Work that muscle. Keep reading books. There's something important about learning through reading books as opposed to staring at a screen or listening passively, like you are to me right now. You're listening to what I'm having to say. And it's a medium unto itself, and it conveys knowledge unto itself in a certain way. But the studies that I don't have at my fingertips, but I have seen, demonstrate that there is a greater retention rate and a greater sense of understanding things that you learn when you read them. And reading in books, there's something important about that because it transcends, you know, just merely these bits and flashes of bytes that you see on a screen. It will stick with you longer. It'll go deeper, in other words. And then a thought or two about the old saying, you are what you eat. You are what you eat. What you consume will shape you and change you. So my other advice would be, you know, everybody and his brother has a podcast right now, and that'll change. And actually, I did a little bit of research on this. Did you know that, Cyrus, what the lifespan is for 90% of all podcasts are? Take a wild guess. What do you think the lifespan is for 90% of all the podcasts?
0: A month?
1: Three episodes.
0: Yeah.
1: And then they fail. Then there's a term for it.
0: That's a lot of work.
1: There is a lot of work. I didn't know the term until recently. It's podcast longevity is referred to as pod fade. Sounds painful. Pod fade. Extremely high churn is another way to talk about it. And the statistics show that fewer than 10% podcasts survive more than three episodes.
3: Hey, what happened?
1: That's what a lot of former podcasters said. Only 1% of podcasts ever reach 20 episodes. Now, all the podcasters out there say, all right, man, we got 100 episodes. We got 50 episodes. You are definitely in the distinct minority. The median lifespan of a podcast, again, according to Pew Research, is 6 months or 174 days, and then they tend to fizzle out. Very few, under 3% of podcasts, remain active after one full year. And hundreds of thousands, according to Pew Research, hundreds of thousands of podcasts are launched every single year, and 90% of them go beyond three episodes. So what does that tell you? It tells me a few things. Number one is it's a lot more difficult than it looks, but it's also, in a counterintuitive way, easier than reading a book. It's certainly easier than writing a book.
4: Yes, that's true.
1: May I say to you, rolling up to a microphone and talking into the microphone, as I am doing right now, for 20 minutes, 30 minutes, an hour, what have you, it's so much easier than writing a book. And those of you who have written books, you know exactly what I'm talking about. Now, that's good and bad. Now, it's good in the sense that you can create content much faster, etc. But it also, it's maybe the downside would be the quality of the information may not be that great. Whereas in books or articles, that kind of thing, you want a footnote and document. And not that that doesn't necessarily happen, but when the consuming audience becomes so accustomed to just passively hearing information, along with that comes a sense of, well, assuming that it's true, just because I heard so-and-so say it on a podcast. I see that all the time, especially with young people. And I think you do too, Cyrus, because we've talked about that. They saw it on a TikTok video or they heard it in a podcast, therefore it's got to be true. With no real effort made to determine whether or not this is true. And the more persuasive somebody is, the more glib or the more interesting to listen to, the more likely it is that his or her statements on a podcast are going to be assumed to be true without any critical thinking behind that.
5: So bold strategy. Let's see if it pays off for him.
1: Can I get an amen? I guess I can.
6: A man and a woman.
1: All right. Slow, but not too slow.
7: Your hamburger comes with a dose of misogyny.
1: I remember her podcast. It didn't last very long.
0: No, that one didn't last. I don't even think it got three episodes.
1: I don't think so. In fact, I think that, can you play that again? I think that was the title of her second podcast.
7: Your hamburger comes with a dose of misogyny.
1: Ew. I don't want that hamburger. So, moral to the story, simply this. We're going to take a break. Nothing against podcasts, but just remember, everybody and his brother has one. It's kind of like blogs used to be 20 years ago, 25 years ago. Everybody had a blog. Everybody's a blogging. And tons of people, they tried their hand at it. And that's kind of fun. Like to see, well, you know, can you do it? How well can you do it? Do you have something to say? Something of interest to people? And the people who really worked at it and the people who were actually good at it, they persisted. Not all of them, you know, to the present day, but a few did. And a few went on to really, you know, great things and books and other things like that as a result of their hard work as bloggers. But we kind of have seen this syndrome before where everybody and his brother had a blog 25 years ago. And now, more or less, few people do anymore because why not? Well, because I can have a podcast and I can talk for half an hour or an hour and attract a following. And of course, if you have Patreon, it's even better because you're financially underwritten by the people who support your work. So there's a whole platform in place that is conducive to people trying their hand at it. But as I say, not everything that glitters is gold, and not everything is worthy of your time and attention. That's where you have to be discriminating. We all have to be discriminating. You have to make the same kind of evaluation listening to my program, obviously. So it's in my best interest as the host of this radio program to give you information and give it to you in a way that you find beneficial so that you'll keep listening. So, oh, that and read books. Did I mention the read books part, Cyrus?
8: I'd like your thickest book, please.
1: Don't stop reading books. It's like exercising a muscle. Oh, and write in handwriting whenever you can. Not just the laundry list. Not just the grocery list. Read books. Use handwriting. And if you're going to be a podcaster, do a good job and you'll probably be successful. Well, if you're in the 3%, you will. I'll be right back.
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1: By the way, thank you to all of you who were part of our pledge drive this past week. It's over now. We surpassed our need. Thank you for that. We sure appreciate it. And today only, if you are wanting to be part of last week's pledge drive, in other words, if you want to be counted, there's still time today to go to relevantradio.com or use the Relevant Radio app and make a pledge, and it will count it for that pledge drive. Thanks again. Let's go back to the phones now. Let's start off with, Mark in Alvin, Texas. Hi, Mark.
16: Hey. I was just listening to the conversation and wondering if, in your experience, it's more of a male thing to listen to a lecture than a female's. And the reason I say that, my wife kids me about watching YouTube, but I think I really am learning, you know?
1: Yeah.
16: And
1: you know,
16: I'm not knocking the discipline of reading either, by the way, but I'm just saying, do males taking lectures better than women? I don't know.
1: Yeah, I guess I don't either. I mean, I'm sure there must be some studies that look at that question. I don't know off the top of my head. If I had to guess, just randomly guess, I would not be sure. I really don't know. Now, men, we're told, are linear thinkers in a way different, I guess, from how women think. To what extent is that true? I don't know. I understand linear thinking. Tell me what you think, Mark. But my understanding is that linear thinking means you approach a topic sort of logically, from moving from one point or argument to the next one, to the next one, to the next one, drawing conclusions. It's not to say that women don't generally reason the same way, but I hear a lot about how men are linear thinkers. So if that's true, or to the extent there's some truth there, then maybe that would parlay into greater numbers of men liking to listen to lectures. You got me flat-footed. I don't really know the answer to that.
16: I never had the advantage of going to college, but don't a lot of colleges do lectures? I've never been to college, so I don't know.
1: Yeah. Well, I was a college professor for quite a long time. And when it comes to teaching in a classroom, which is different, of course, from being online, you can't really lecture when you're doing an online program. But the in-class lectures, I always found them a lot of fun. But my impression was that both the men and the women in the class were about equally interested, seem to be about equally interested. And a lot of that's borne out in tests. You can see how much of it is actually getting through. But yeah, it's an interesting question. I wish I had something substantive for you, Mark, but I just don't know.
0: I asked our good friend Grok.
1: Oh, hey, Mark, don't leave yet, because Cyrus has got some information for us.
0: So yes, men generally listen and watch lectures and educational content on YouTube more than women.
1: Well, that's what I was going to say. Tell us more, Cyrus.
0: This holds across.
16: May I say something?
0: Oh, go ahead.
16: It's no wonder you got Cyrus there to help you out.
1: Yeah, I hear that. Because he can handle the grok.
0: Thanks, Mark. Checks in the mail.
1: Well, there you have it. Are there any percentages for Mark, as long as you've got the grok in front of you?
0: They're rough percentages, so it looks between 65% and 85%.
1: It's pretty
0: more
1: high.
0: Male. Yeah, it really is. So, and this holds across multiple studies on science, learning videos, and broader educational channels. So there you go.
1: So what does it say about the ladies then? What if they're not interested in lectures like that? Does it say anything about what they find interesting?
0: I did not ask it that.
1: Okay. Because we can blame the answer on Grok.
0: So what are the women watching?
1: Yeah.
0: All right. Let's see what it's thinking.
1: Here we go, Mark.
0: So women watch a lot of YouTube, it says. Overall platform usage is close to gender balanced, about 46 to 51%. That's pretty balanced. Okay. So I'm just reading. Don't get mad at me for this, anyone. Here's what the females are watching.
1: Blame it on Grok.
0: Beauty, makeup, and fashion. It's the clearest standout. Tutorials, reviews, skincare routines, 90%.
1: Okay.
0: Lifestyle and vlogs, music videos, food and cooking, and relationship and self-improvement advice. So there you go. Hey, and some parenting, family, and mom.
1: And the Patrick Madrid show. Is that in there? Is that mentioned?
0: I don't see. And listening to Cyrus on some unknown show.
1: Okay. Grok is a liar. Well, there you go, Mark. Interesting question. Now we have a little more information to go on. Thank you. Let's go next to Lillian in Texas. Hello, Lillian.
17: Hi.
1: Hi. What's on your mind?
17: Hello. Hi, Patrick. I have a question. I want to know how somebody can be married in the Catholic Church and not be baptized. And I'll give you a little bit of background. I have a friend, a non-Catholic friend. Her son married a Catholic girl about 10 years ago. And the reason it came up was because now they have three children and they still have not baptized any of their children.
1: And the guy who got married is not a Catholic? The girl was Catholic, but
17: he
1: wasn't?
17: He is not a Catholic.
1: Okay.
17: He is not a Catholic, no. But they were married in the Catholic Church. My husband and I participated in their marriage. And so I was confused. We were on the topic of baptism. And through this conversation, I found out that her son had never been baptized and that she said that she was required to sign an affidavit to that. So I was wondering, how could they be validly married in the Catholic Church? They had a ceremony, everything, if he was not Catholic.
1: The way that could have happened.
17: Or if he was not baptized.
1: Right. The way that could have happened, and of course I don't know that it did happen, it may not have happened, which presents a whole other question, like, well, how did that get through? But the church's requirement is that there be a dispensation from the bishop. So if two Catholics want to marry each other, no problem, no need for dispensation, because that's pro forma.
17: Mm-hmm.
1: If a Catholic wants to marry a baptized non-Catholic, a dispensation is necessary. And then that outermost ring would be what's called the so that would be disparity of cult. If there is, you know, in the case of somebody who's not even a Christian, let's say a Jew or a Hindu, something like that. So the validity.
17: They don't practice anything, so I would say that was probably them. They're just nothing as far as religion goes or believing in God. But
1: well, perhaps, but not necessarily, because what happens after the fact could be symptomatic of what the condition was at the time of the marriage, but it doesn't necessarily mean that that's the answer to it. So the church's law requires what's called canonical form, and that's where somebody is going to get married in the church in the presence of a Catholic clergyman, a bishop, priest, or deacon. So that's the canonical form. If there is a dispensation, the bishop can grant that. But if the bishop doesn't grant that, then they have not observed the canonical form. Therefore, there is no marriage. It's not a valid marriage, in other words. So the canonical form is what's all important, which gets back to your earlier question. So if, as you and your husband participate in this wedding, if it was held at a Catholic church, we could presume that the parish priest, who would know better, would have ensured that he would have helped the couple obtain a dispensation from the bishop for her to marry a man who's not Catholic.
17: Okay.
1: You'd have to find that out, though. Did that actually happen? And there are ways to find that out. I mean, there would be a record of it in the file in the diocesan offices. There's probably one in the parish if it happened. But if it didn't happen, that's where you've got a real situation here, where if there was no canonical form, then basically this is a civil union, not a marriage, which mm-hmm. would, of course, complicate things in a certain way, but in a way it would decomplicate them, because she, the Catholic Party, if she were to leave this marriage, she would still need to get the declaration of nullity from the church, but it would be, I think it would be very open and shut because lack of canonical mm-hmm. form. So if that's the case, okay. she would be free to pursue marriage, hopefully with a Catholic, and get those children baptized.
17: Okay. All right. Well, that makes it a little clearer. I was a little confounded because I know at the time, my non-Catholic friend, as his mother, she met with a priest, and she said she was asked to sign something, and she was unsure of why she was having to sign something for her 25-year-old son who was marrying a Catholic girl. But she had told them, she said that she had told them that he had not been baptized, and left it at that. And I asked her, well, did they give you a copy of what you had to sign? And she said no. So I was just confused as to that.
1: And that's the mother of the man who got married?
17: That's correct. Yeah, okay. The mother of the man.
1: So he was never baptized. He was just basically a pagan.
17: Good people, yeah.
1: I'm not impugning their character. I'm just saying that he's unbaptized. Yeah. In other words, not
17: unbaptized. Right. Yes.
1: Okay.
17: Yes.
1: Well, that would definitely have to be given a dispensation by the bishop. And I don't know how many bishops would be likely to give such a dispensation, maybe mm-hmm. some more than others, but that would definitely require it for the validity of the marriage.
17: I was just really confused about the whole situation. I know that at the time they went to a weekend of pre-Cana classes and they didn't have to do anything more. You know, I married non-Catholic 43 years ago and we did everything that we needed to do. He was baptized and then he became Catholic 20 years later. He sat in the pew for 20 years, but he became Catholic 20 years ago. But, you know, we did the pre-Cana classes for almost like 9 months. And so I was confused about, wow, you only have to go for a weekend now?
1: Most dioceses have something more involved than that. So the weekend, Nancy and I did a pre-Cana weekend 46 years ago. And it was just probably like what you did. It was a weekend event. But in those days, there was no other marriage prep in addition to that. That was it. That's all that was required.
17: Okay.
1: Now it's far more, thankfully, far more involved because you need more than just 48 hours at an event like that to really be prepared to get married.
17: That was our experience. Our experience is, you know, it was 9 months of pre-Cana classes with our sponsor married couple. And probably the reason why we're 43 years later, we're still married. We learned so much.
1: God bless you. I mean, congratulations on such a beautiful marriage. That's wonderful. Well, to get to the heart of this issue, I would suggest you'd need to check at the parish to find out if the pastor's still there. Was there a dispensation sought? Was there a dispensation granted? That will tell you everything.
17: Okay. All right. In the meantime, we'll keep with the young lady who is Catholic and hasn't baptized her babies, because my husband told her and him that they made a promise. Mm-hmm. When they married, that they would raise their children Catholic, that they would be baptized, and they haven't done that now, 10 years later. Their oldest is like 6 years old now. They have 3 children.
1: What a shame.
17: And a new one just born 6 months ago. So we were asking, when's the baptism? And her response to us was, you sound just like my mother.
1: Well, for good reason. because you care about those babies and you want them to be baptized as they should be. So let's hope that this young wife gets it all situated so she can make that happen. That'd be the best possible outcome.
17: Well,
1: all right.
17: Thank you for the information. I appreciate it. Thank you.
1: Thank you. Happy Taco Tuesday. I'll be right back.
18: Former Planned Parenthood workers tell us you have no idea how many babies that you're saving, because the no-show rate for an abortion appointment goes as high as 75% when we're out there praying. That's Planned Parenthood's internal number.
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20: Hi, this is Archbishop Perez of the Archdiocese of Philadelphia. 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
1: That would be me. Welcome back, 888. 888-914-914. I want to make sure you got that entirely out there, Cyrus. Hit that again, please. You're good at it. All right. Happy Taco Tuesday. Let us go back to the phones. 888-914-9149 is the number to call. Let's go now to Mark in Oaklawn, Illinois. Hi, Mark.
24: Hey, Patrick. Thanks for taking my call. I really appreciate it. It's always an interesting show.
1: Thank you.
24: Got a question. Yesterday, you really had a great conversation with a guy that had same-sex attraction. I think his name was Charlie.
1: Yes.
24: And I thought it was just a really interesting conversation. And after that, there was another caller that called up, and he was talking about it. And he made the comment, he says, "Well, you know, if I had same-sex attraction, I think I would become a priest."
1: Yeah,
24: and I thought to myself, I'm like, that comment, I'm like, oh my goodness, you know. But you know, I know we're all sinners, you know, and I'm not trying here to call out, you know, any group of people. But how does the Catholic Church, how do they vet priests? you know, when they're coming in. And let's say someone says, I do have same-sex attractions. I know that you're only healed through grace and the sacraments, mm-hmm. and that's the way you get through it. But, you know, it's such a difficult question to try to answer, and I thought, well, I'd love to hear Patrick's opinion on it and see what the Catholic Church, you know, how they vet something like that or how they make that determination.
1: Yeah. Very important question, and I remember exactly the moment when Charlie said that, and I had to make a split-second decision in the moment, and that is, do I pick up on that quest on that statement and speak to that issue, which would be in the form of a correction, or should I just make a decision to let it pass so that we could continue with the call along the lines that he was asking about? I decided not to take up that particular topic because I didn't want to derail the conversation we were having. And, you know, like anything else, in hindsight, you have 20/20 vision. But I still think that it was the right thing to do for me to pass over his comment in a discreet silence. But we could talk about it now. I think it was important that he had an opportunity to really felt like he was heard and that his what he was trying to express to me was clear and that I was hearing what he was saying. So if you're wondering why didn't I say something, I thought I had to evaluate it in the moment, and then I decided, okay, I'm going to let it pass for now. So let's come back to it. So he said that, you know, if he had the same-sex attraction, that he would just decide, you know, one scenario was that he would decide to become a priest and put it behind him. Well, that certainly has happened, no doubt. I mean, there are any number of priests who are homosexual. Some are living chaste lives, others are not. And that's really known only to themselves and God and their bishops. But in any case, there is an instruction in place from the church. This is a document that was published in 2005, published by the Vatican. It's called Instruction Concerning the Criteria for the Discernment of Vocations with regard to persons with homosexual tendencies in view of their admission to the seminary and to holy orders. Now, that's a clunky title, but it really summarizes the whole point of this way of looking at it. And the one key passage in this statement is, or in this document is, that the church cannot admit to the seminary or to holy orders those who practice homosexuality or who present deep-seated homosexual tendencies, or who support the so-called gay culture. Now, this was approved by Pope Benedict XVI, and it's a reflection of his own statements on the topic, where he has, in various commentaries, speeches, etc., he's said the same thing. But I'll add to that only one thing, and that is that for some years now, I'm on the board of directors for a large major seminary in the United States. And so I have, by virtue of that capacity, I have a direct connection to, I don't have authority over in any sense other than being on the board, but I'm directly familiar with the requirements that are in place from the Vatican as it's implemented at major seminaries. And to answer your question, what would happen if a man said, I'm same-sex attracted, he would not be accepted. Right off the top, it would be a disqualification. Now, there could be a scenario where somebody says, I have same-sex attraction, but I've lived chastely, continently for the last 5 years, then perhaps there might be some consideration, and that would, of course, would be dependent upon the bishop, but it would also depend upon the seminary itself to say, I'm sorry, we will not accept you even so. But I can guarantee you that any good major seminary that is fulfilling its mandate, that's where it would stop the inquiry into a vocation at that seminary if the man supports the so-called gay lifestyle, or if he is himself acting out, or these deep-seated tendencies, all of those would be deal breakers right at the beginning. Now, sometimes some guys may not be entirely honest with the formation or the admissions, the battery of different interviews and things they have to go through. And some might wind up in the seminary, but I can guarantee you this too, the other seminarians would be very attentive if they see this kind of behavior in a fellow seminarian. So the second part of the answer would be, again, for seminaries that are doing this the right way, if a man were in the seminary and exhibited these things, he would be dismissed immediately. It would not be tolerated. And I've seen this happen. So I think this is the right way. I agree with this. We always want to be loving and compassionate. But at the same time, the church has got to take care that the men who are accepted into the seminary are apt candidates for the priesthood. And to be an apt candidate for the priesthood would include that a man would be an apt candidate to be a husband and a father and not have a disordered inclination that would prevent him from being able to fulfill his vocation as a married man. That look, they look at that very closely to see whether he would have the aptitude to be a priest. I'll pause. Any thoughts on that?
24: You know, Patrick, I think you just clarified it really well. I mean, I think, you know, it's almost like those seminarians that are committed to becoming priests, it's so disruptive for a person that gets in there and wants to cause a lot of problems, you know. So,
1: yes.
24: So it's good to see that there's discipline within the church leadership, you know, to stop some of that stuff.
1: Yeah.
24: So, but I appreciate your answer and your honesty and your candid about everything.
1: Thanks, Mark. Thank you. I appreciate that. Yeah. I mean, there was a book, I don't know if you ever read it, Mark. It was called Goodbye Good Men that came out maybe 25 years ago. I don't think Mark's still with us, but I'll just mention it, but by an author by the name of Michael Rose. Was it Michael Rose? I think it was Michael Rose. And it was a startling documentary book in which he did a lot of canvassing and surveying and crunching numbers, etc. And the thesis of that book, Goodbye Good Men, was that there was a wholesale, what's the right word for this? Policy might be a good way of saying it, at work in many of the seminaries in the United States that screened out heterosexual men and screened in homosexual men, which led to this unending series of problems and scandals and all kinds of problems that accrued as a result of this in the seminary system. Some seminaries had to be shut down as a result of this. And certain clergy, including some bishops, were actually caught up in this because eventually it sort of came out into the open. But it was a real problem. And as I say, this goes back, you know, 30 years ago when he wrote this book, or it was right around 30 years ago, maybe 28 years ago. But that's the whole point of the book, Goodbye Good Men, is he even interviewed a lot of men who would, by all appearances, made fine candidates for the priesthood, but they were either dismissed from the seminary or they were not even allowed to enter into the seminary because they were heterosexual men. And that has changed a great deal, a very great deal. So people can think of it what they wish, but the one thing I can say is that the church, in recognition, not so much of that book per se, but of what the book describes, the church recognized that this is a real problem pastorally and in terms of formation. We need to correct this and we need to adjust the policies so that the kind of men who are accepted for a vocation to the priesthood, and first step, of course, would be your time in the seminary, would need to have certain attributes and qualifications, and other things that they may bring with them could be disqualifiers. And we're now seeing the benefit of that. So there you have it. 888-914-9149. I promised I would read some emails today, and I will indeed do that. Here is one that comes in from... This is from Jamie. Where is Jamie? Jamie's in Maryland. He says, I heard someone call in about a couple married in the Catholic Church who have become indifferent or perhaps even resistant to the faith and whose children are now growing up without the faith as well. My recommendation is simple. Pray in love for this family. Offer your rosaries for them. Never underestimate the quiet power of a praying soul. I say this because I am the product of a mother who did exactly that. I spent more than 30 years as a Protestant and in non-denominational churches, yet by God's grace, over the last 3 years, I have returned home to the Catholic faith and have become on fire for Christ. So please do not give up on these dear loved ones. Keep praying, keep loving, keep hoping, and wait for it.
2: Keep going.
1: Keep going.
2: Keep going.
1: Right on, Jamie. Right on. I think we may have an audio clip that might pertain to that, Cyrus. Let us have a look at our audio list. So let's perhaps listen to... how about audio 12? What do you think about that, Cyrus? A Catholic woman who shares the difference between the worship she experienced as a Protestant and then she became Catholic?
0: Let's do it.
1: Keep going, Cyrus. Keep going.
0: Keep going.
3: Some things I started to see as a former Protestant that I can't unsee now as I convert to Catholicism. My church having screens and graphics and lights, but no tabernacle, no visible place where Jesus dwells. There was a stage instead of an altar, a platform for performance, but not a place for sacrifice. An empty cross just off in the corner, but not a crucifix front and center with Jesus being the focal point. Communion being passed out so freely with little reverence, little cups of grape juice instead of wine. Jesus used wine during the Passover feast, right? Teachings or the worship music kind of built around an emotional hype. And don't get me wrong, I loved my church. I loved the music. The messages often inspired me. Part of my faith was grown there, but I longed for a deeper, tangible connection with Jesus, which I would later discover that that would only be found in the Eucharist. And when I started to study the early church, the way that early Christians worshiped and the saints and the martyrs and what they died believing, everything just slowly started to make sense. And then going back to scripture and Jesus saying, "This is my body, this is my blood." Now, if what he said was truth and not merely symbolic, that changes everything.
1: Indeed it does. So that young woman is a convert to the Catholic faith, as you just heard her say. We have another one. Why don't we play this one as long as you've got a little bit of time here, Cyrus. This is audio number 7, an evangelical guy who, as a Protestant, was trying to defend the principle of sola scriptura, by scripture alone or by the Bible alone. And he wound up following this logic trail to its logical conclusion. Here's what he has to say.
4: So I wanted to make a video on why I left the Protestant church, evangelical church, I should say. And one of the biggest reasons, main reasons, is the doctrine of sola scriptura, which teaches that the Bible or the scriptures are the only infallible rule of faith, that there's no secondary or other rule authority that's infallible, meaning it can't make mistakes. You run into a lot of problems with sola scriptura or scripture alone, because by saying scripture alone, you deny church authority. And the New Testament teaches that the church has authority. For example, in Matthew 18, it teaches that it has the authority to exclude and include if they disagree with what the church says about a disagreement among brothers. It leaves it up for private interpretation, and that leads to schism and strife and dissensions and factions and disagreements, and that's condemned in Scripture. We're actually called to be of one mind and of one spirit, part of one body, one faith, one baptism, right? This oneness. So with sola scriptura, you're kind of left with these questions of who's right then. Is it my Baptist church? Is it the non-denominational church? Is it the Presbyterian church? And like, for example, the Westminster Confession says that infant baptism is expected by the believing parents, and it's a great sin not to. But the Baptist Confession says, well, only believers who come into faith on their own should be baptized, and it can actually be sinful to baptize your infant. They also don't agree on what baptism is. So is it regenerative? Do you actually get your sins washed away? Are you really a new creation, or is it just symbolic? And is it essential to the Christian life or not? They disagree. You left two options. Either you trust yourself and your Bible, and you pick a church that agrees with you, or you pick a church, submit to their teachings, but you still have the problem of this. How do you know your church is right if they're not an infallible authority?
1: If only there were time to finish the last 30 seconds or so of that video. Cyrus will get it posted for you, though. But yeah, there's a voice of a gentleman who became Catholic, and he's reflecting on why. I'll be right back with more right after this.
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0: Good morning, I'm Glenn Livernes with Relevant Radio News, sponsored by the Knights of Columbus. 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That's kofc.org/relevant. President Trump says an attack on Iran would have been happening right now had he not put it on hold. He told reporters this morning he was an hour away from making the decision when he got a call from Middle Eastern leaders saying they think a deal could be close. Trump said the leaders asked for a couple of days to continue talks. Yesterday, the president said should negotiations fail, the U.S. stands ready to go forward with a full, large-scale assault of Iran on a moment's notice. The president has reportedly warned Iran time's running out for them to make a deal. The president weighing in on a new move by the Justice Department. NBC's Gabe Gutierrez says it comes after President Trump dropped several lawsuits against the federal government, including one against the IRS over a leak of his tax returns.
1: In exchange, the DOJ setting up what it calls an anti-weaponization fund, using nearly $1.8 billion of taxpayer money to pay Trump allies who say they were unfairly prosecuted by the Biden administration.
0: That potentially includes those pardoned in connection with the January 6th Capitol riot. The president says the fund would benefit those who were treated, quote, brutally by a system he describes as corrupt. And Pope Leo welcoming members of the Board of Governors of the Catholic Extension Society to the Vatican, thanking them for over a century of missionary service to poor Catholic communities in the U.S., Cuba, and Puerto Rico. Addressing them at the Vatican ahead of the Solemnity of Pentecost, Holy Father said he hoped their pilgrimage would deepen their prayer and strengthen their communion with the successor of Peter and the Universal Church. Keeping you connected with the Church and the world 24 hours a day and on the web at relevantradio.com. I'm Glenn Livernes. 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
2: Welcome back to the Patrick Madrid Show. The phone number is 888-914-9149. Have a note here from Chris who says, question, on our final destination, we agree, I think, that God is omnipotent, omnipresent, and omniscient. Yeah, we agree on that. He is outside our space and time. With that said, God therefore knows our choices before we make them and knows our life's outcome before our creation as well. He doesn't bias them, but our choices are unknown only to ourselves. Would God make a soul to damn them to hell then if he knows all past, present, and future? On my Odyssey, and that's from Chris. Thanks, Chris. I appreciate that. I don't remember whether or not this is an add-on from an earlier email exchange or if this is something different and you're not the same person who wrote to me earlier. But in any case, yeah, we agree on the points that you just mentioned. And the last question really perhaps is the linchpin here. Would God make a soul to damn that soul to hell? The answer is no, because if God were to do that, it would be contrary to his nature as all good. And what I mean is that God is all good. God is love, as St. John says in the Bible. And it's the opposite of loving somebody to create a human being solely for the purpose of damnation. That would go contrary to God's nature as all loving and all.

0: good, because then he would be the author of evil. It's the worst possible evil for a human being to be eternally separated from God, which is what that would entail. So just from that standpoint alone, we could safely say, no, God would not and does not create human souls in order to damn them to hell. But he indeed, of course, creates all human souls, knowing which people will be in heaven for all eternity and which people are going to be damned for all eternity. But you actually have the response to that embedded in your earlier part of your email, which is, he doesn't bias us, he doesn't force you or me to be saved or to not be saved. He provides sufficient grace for all of us. And the Bible seems very clear that he loves those whom he loves. Now, he loves all of his creation, as Jesus himself said in John 3:16, for God so loved the world that he gave his only son. Or as St. Paul says in 1 Timothy chapter 2, verse 4, God wills all men to be saved and come to a knowledge of the truth. And there are many other passages that say as much. So we can posit, number one, God does not desire the damnation of any human being, but indeed, some human beings are damned by their own free will choices. So this is where this tension, which is not a contradiction, it's not even really a paradox. These are two truths that we hold together at the same time, and that is God wills all men to be saved, but he doesn't force anybody to be saved. And so even though to him, being outside of time, everything is now, and God doesn't look into the future the way we do. We anticipate the future because we haven't experienced it yet. God doesn't do that. He's not looking ahead to see what's going to happen. He doesn't think back and remember the past the way we do. He's outside of time, which means that everything is present to him from all eternity now. It's hard for us to even begin to imagine that, but that's the reality of it. So often, this is where people get a little bit, you know, they wonder, if God already knows everything that's going to happen, what's the point? Why should I even pray or try or do anything? Because if he knows I'm going to be in hell or I'm going to be in heaven, then it seems to be pre-programmed, foreordained, and it's not. God knows it from all eternity, but he's not forcing you to go in one day, one direction or the other. He draws you. Jesus says, those who are drawn by the Father. So imagine, if we can use this analogy, a magnetic field that is drawing that metal object, or some other sort of power that is drawing people. Or if you prefer, the analogy of wind in the sails of a sailing ship. You're the sailing ship. You're the captain of your destiny. You're holding on to the steering wheel of your three-masted sailing ship. And God's will, God's providence, is in a way analogously similar to the wind. Now, if you are smart and you cooperate and you rig your sails, unfurl them and rig them, then that wind can catch the sails and move the ship in the direction that it needs to go. But you can always say, no, thank you. And you don't unfurl the sails on the ship, and the wind just sort of passes through and it doesn't move the ship in the way it otherwise would. It's an imperfect analogy, but that's another way of thinking about it. So yeah, I think we're on the same page, and I think we're moving in the right direction. And I appreciate your email. Thank you for that. 888-914-9149. How about Keith now in Sauk Rapids, Minnesota? Hello, Keith. Welcome.
1: Good morning, Patrick. Hey, my question is on the Ethiopian Bible. I got a cousin and her husband, they just bought it, and he said, you heard that it's the oldest Bible out there, and I seen that it has 88 books, and plus it said, on the cover it said 1,712 English translations. So I myself don't believe it, but yet again, I just thought I'd see what your take was on this.
0: Well, I mean, that's a very complicated, might be the right word for it. It's an important topic that has a lot of pieces to it. Why don't we start with the oldest, the claim of being the oldest? It's not technically the oldest, but it does indeed derive from some manuscripts that are quite old. So there are different manuscript recensions or families of manuscripts. You have the different codices, the Codex Vaticanus, the Codex Sinaiticus. There are different bodies of manuscripts. Some are older than others, but as I understand it, at least, some of the manuscripts for this, for the Ethiopian Bible, in particular, the books that are not considered canonical by the Catholic Church, date even earlier. But that in itself doesn't mean necessarily that those are inspired scripture. They were not included as inspired scripture. For example, the books of Enoch. And I can talk a little bit about that if that's something you're interested in. It seems to be a bit all the rage right now. People, when they hear about the Ethiopian Bible, they wonder, oh my gosh, am I being kept in the dark? Is there secret information that's found in the Ethiopian Bible, the books of Enoch, that I should know about? Not really, no. It's just a Bible that has the canonical books of Scripture in it, plus a whole bunch more that the church did not accept as canonical. So there's no great mystery. There's no secret revelation that you're missing out on or anything like that. Those different books were not judged to be inspired. Therefore, they weren't included in the canon. It's a kind of a simple way to answer that question.
1: Okay. Oh, by reading it, you're not going to get any false teachings or anything like that, really?
0: Oh, well, you will. But this is where you have to be discerning about it. So just recently, I went back through and read cover to cover, word for word, line for line, the books of Enoch. So you have 1st Enoch, 2nd Enoch, 3rd Enoch, and then associated with that, the Book of Giants fragment, the Apocalypse of Abraham, the Ascension of Isaiah, the life of Adam and Eve, the Apocalypse of Zephaniah. There are a number of different pseudepigraphal books that are often published with the first, second, and third books of Enoch. I'll give you an honest and quick overview if you're interested. Sure. First of all, it's deadly dull. I would defy anybody to sit down and read 1st, 2nd, and 3rd Enoch and not be bored out of your mind very quickly. It's very repetitive, number one. It is, how can I describe it? Probably the thing that's most flashy about it is its teaching that the fallen angels, or at least some of them, came to earth and had sexual intercourse with women and produced hybrid, half angel, half human, half breed offspring that became known as the giants of old, the men of renown, the Nephilim that are talked about in Genesis chapter 6. And what's interesting is that this topic comes up over and over and over again. I mean, it talks about it once, but then it gets recycled again and again. And that seems to be the main calling card of interest for the average person. Now, people such as St. Augustine and St. Thomas Aquinas have flatly rejected this notion, the science fiction idea that angels can mate with human beings. They can't. They can't reproduce. Angels are pure spirits. Can they take a bodily form? Sure, of course they can. You know, we know about wrestling with an angel in the Old Testament and entertaining angels and feeding angels and things like that. So it's not that they can't take a bodily form, but they can't reproduce. They're by nature incapable of that because they're pure spirits. So this long-standing ancient belief that the Nephilim spoken of in Genesis are these hybrid creatures, St. Thomas says nope, St. Augustine says nope, and other significant figures say the same thing, and they're correct on this issue. And what they say is, and this is the response to those sections in the books of Enoch, would be that the phrase, the sons of God and the daughters of men, in the case of the former, refer to the descendants of Seth, who was one of the sons of Adam and Eve, and a righteous man by all accounts, and his descendants were referred to in this sort of complimentary way as the sons of God, not that they were angels, but that they were good men overall. And the daughters of men refers to the lineage of Cain, who slew his brother Abel and was sent away by God. He had a mark put on him. What it was, we don't know exactly. And he was banished. So he and his people and his descendants and the taint of reputation that was associated with that group of people because of Cain. Imagine if you were like Adolf Hitler's grandson. It would not be a comfortable thing to be like a direct relative of a mass murderer like Adolf Hitler. It would be a shameful lineage, in other words. And so the use of the phrase daughters of men was more of a denigrating way of talking about them because of their lineage coming from Cain. But when you read, if you ever do read it, good luck trying to get through it because it's really repetitive and dull and derivative, and there's nothing in there that's going to blow your mind and say, oh my gosh, the Catholic Church hid this from me. How come I never knew this? But very few people ever actually wade into it and actually read it. They just hear some podcaster talk about it, or they see something, you know, online or something like that. But by all means, if you want to read the books of Enoch, go for it and tell me what you think afterward.
1: Well, I've never heard of it. And I just, you know, that stuff. And what he does is he likes to go buy the book and then he'll have the audio and then he'll listen to it as he's reading it. He gets more out of it that way.
0: Yeah. Nothing wrong with audiobooks. They're fine. I like audiobooks. I listen to audiobooks too, but I mean, this is one that I sat down over a period of a couple of days and I just ground it out. I read every line in these books, plus the other ones that I mentioned. And in the case of the other ones, the pseudepigraphal books, like the so-called Gospel of Judas or the Gospel of Mary, and that's referring to Mary Magdalene, and others like that, those, many of them suffer from a rank Manichaean heresy, which is this repetition of the dualist principles that matter is evil and spirit is good. This resurfaces again. This is another running theme in some of those books, which is directly contradictory to the Holy Bible. God created in the beginning, he created all things. And these physical things that he created, as we're told in Genesis 1 and Genesis 2, he declared them to be good. Material things are good. God made them to be good. Now, through human sin in a fallen world, of course, they were corrupted to some extent, but God does not create anything that is bad. God only creates good things in themselves. They're good, and then they can be corrupted. Well, one of the problems, this is a pernicious heresy that it runs right through the Manichaean heresy. This is what Mani, the founder of the Manichaean heresy, bears his name. He taught people that, among other things, that material things are bad. Your body is bad. Procreation is bad. Marriage is bad. Pain and suffering, which are obviously bad and to be avoided, are the result of physical things. So his thesis was that the spiritual realm, and this evolved into a number of other things, like there's a good God and a bad God. None of this is true, of course. So one of the problems in these pseudepigraphal books, not all of them, but it does recur throughout a number of them, is this introduction of the heresy of Gnosticism under the spurious claim that it was written by St. James the Apostle, or it was written by St. Mary Magdalene, or it was written by Judas, for example. And this is, to get back to the earlier point, among the many reasons why the Catholic Church simply rejected all these things. Like, this is clearly not consistent with the gospel of Jesus Christ. So I could go on, but I don't think you want that. Thanks anyway, Keith. Appreciate that. Let's go to George now in Wilmington, North Carolina. Hello, George.
2: Hey, good afternoon, and thanks for taking my call.
0: Sure.
2: I have a neighbor of mine. I'm 80 years old. She's close to that. She's Anglican, baptized, confirmed. Now she wants to receive the body of Christ, the true body of Christ in the Roman Catholic Church. Mm-hmm. The thought that I have, and she's not going to drive to RCIA, all right? But she wants okay. to. She wants to come into the Roman Catholic Church. Do you have any? I tried to contact my another called the RCIA director, but I couldn't get in contact with them. Can you give me just a brief idea what how can she get into the church?
0: Sure. Well, good for her that she's on the journey, and good for you that you're trying to help her. If you know the name of the parish that's near her, the Catholic Church, then either she or you, and it would be preferable for her to do this because she's the one on the journey, but to get in contact with the parish and make arrangements to register for the OCIA classes. Typically, they begin in September, and she would plug in, and she would go through the course of study, and there are different stages. So if she's already been baptized, it sounds like she has been baptized, then she wouldn't be a catechumen the way she would be if she were unbaptized, but she would become a candidate, and then she would go through the different stages of formation and preparation, with the goal being, to answer your question, that she would be formally received into the Catholic Church. Typically, that would happen at the Easter Vigil Mass, and she would receive her other sacraments of initiation. So presuming that her baptism is accepted as valid, which if she's an Anglican, I'm certain it would be, then she would receive confirmation and the Holy Eucharist. She would make her profession of faith, and she would be Catholic. So at that point, she would then be in a position to start receiving the sacraments regularly. Before that point, she should not do that because she's not a member of the church. But that's the typical path. Yeah. Yeah. For someone like her. Does that answer your question?
2: No, well, more question. She has been confirmed in the Anglican Church.
0: Right, but that's not a valid confirmation. The Catholic Church doesn't recognize that as a valid sacrament. So the sacraments of initiation for her would be confirmation in the Catholic Church and the Holy Eucharist in the Catholic Church.
2: Okay, well said.
0: All right. Well, it's good of you to be looking after her spiritual welfare. Thank you for that. And by all means, if you can encourage her to listen to Relevant Radio, we'll help her while she's on the journey. And with that, we'll take a quick time out, and I'll be back with more of the Patrick Madrid Show, including your phone calls and your emails, and maybe a few other things sprinkled in here or there right after this.

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8: All right, that number again, 888-914-9149. 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Look forward to hearing from you. And let's go back to the phones. Let's talk to, let's go to Anthony in New York. Hello, Anthony.
9: Hi, Pat. How you doing?
8: I'm well, thanks.
9: Good, good. I listened yesterday to your program, like every day. And you said something that I always agreed with in the back of my mind on confession, go to someone that was very experienced. An older priest has been around a while, you know, that would be your best bet. And you like hit the nail on the head. And I said, you know what, Pat, 100%. That's what I was telling myself the whole time. You know, I try to go to Father Cardinal Dolan in Manhattan. I couldn't get a confession out of him, couldn't even go see him, an interview. I couldn't even go near him. So, like, I'm with these regular priests that I wish I could go to somebody who's like a bishop or a cardinal, you know, and speaking it, but I can't. Mm-hmm. You know, it's very hard, you know. So that's the bottom line with that. But you were right what you said, and I felt that all this long. You
8: know, what did I say specifically?
9: You said to go to an older priest with a lot of experience for confession.
8: Oh, I see. Yeah. Mm-hmm. And did you find such a priest?
9: No. Well, what happened is I moved. I missed my church a lot. I had a great man senior. We loved him to death. He retired. I moved out of the borough. I went to another borough. I belong to another parish, but I'm not too happy with this parish. I want to change to another Catholic church, of course. What do you make of this? You know, I mean, people are people. I understand this, but I was more spiritually alive. Even Father Citric from Texas, I watch him on the Catholic Network station all the time. You know, I like stuff like that. And radio, of course.
8: Yeah.
9: And this is what I like. You know, this is what teaches me things. Sometimes some priests doesn't, you know, they don't do the thing for me, you know?
8: Yeah. Now, I hear you. Well, the church says, if you're looking for, like, what is the church's policy on the issue of, like, what parish can you go to, the current code of canon law says that as a general rule, the parish you should be registered at and attend is the parish in whose boundaries you live. So whatever your domicile is will be within the boundaries of a parish. Now, you also have freedom that if there's some, you know, sufficient reason that attending Mass and registering at the parish within whose boundaries you live is not optimal, you have the freedom to go to a different parish. So the church says better and ideal if you go to the parish in whose boundaries you live, but you don't have to. So in your case, depending upon what it is you're looking for, you do have that freedom. And of course, in the archdiocese, there are a zillion parishes. So you have a lot of different things to choose from. Is that what you're wondering about?
9: Yeah. See, I was wondering, I'm doing the right thing. That's what bothers me. You know, I donate to Rebel Radio. I donate to Father Sixth out in Texas, my
8: Thank
9: old
8: you.
9: Church, my new church.
8: Thank
9: and,
8: you.
9: I mean, turned his back on me.
8: Yeah. Well, let me ask you this question. So if you could describe the parish that you would like to be in, what would be some features or hallmarks of that parish?
9: I tell you, some features, very spiritually, very kind, very nice. Mm-hmm. No, you know, bad figure in the person, you know, good example, the whole thing, you know, it's all goodness in Christ. You know, there was a priest out in Brooklyn, Regina Podges. His name was John, Father John, a really nice guy. I mean, but he's a little bit too far for me to get there. You know, but I wish I was in that church, but I've been in that church.
8: You know, I have an idea here, just a thought. Are you familiar with the Franciscan Friars of the Renewal?
9: Yes.
8: Okay. They have friaries throughout the area in Yonkers, the Bronx, everywhere. They're all over the greater, you know, New York City boroughs. If you wanted to, just on a lark, you could get in touch, maybe go visit. And I mean, I don't think they pick up the telephone very much because they're out feeding the poor and the hungry all the time. But if you got in touch with them, you may say, here's my situation. Do you have a recommendation? And they might be, and they would be in a good position to say, oh, you know what? I'll bet you'd really like this parish. Now, I don't mean to give you the sense that you should be parish shopping, but if your local parish is intolerable to you for some reason, there's nothing wrong with getting good advice from some experienced and wise priests like the Franciscan Friars of the Renewal. So you might want to try that.
9: Yes. I have something in mind. St. Joseph, not far from me. It's just a little extra. It's a mile more than my house and the other church.
8: See, I don't know the lay of the land. Not being from New York City, I don't have knowledge about all the different parishes. So, I mean, obviously, use your own instincts. If it's possible to be at your local parish, so much the better. If that's not possible, then I hope you find something that will be a good home for you. Thanks, Anthony. I appreciate your phone call, and I'm really happy to know you listen to the program so faithfully. Thank you for that. 888-914-9149. Let's go next to Norman in Massachusetts. Hi, Norman.
10: Hi, Patrick.
8: Hey, welcome back.
10: Yeah, I'm coming up on 52 years of marriage this June.
8: Congratulations.
10: And yeah, but I'm asking for prayer because I've been reading through the scriptures in Ephesians 5:25 about husbands.
8: Mm-hmm.
10: Love your wife as Christ also loved the church and gave himself up for it. And boy, I realize how I fail so terribly at it at, in so many different ways in my life. And it's just not easy to do that, you know. I started jotting down all the different things, how Jesus loved the church, and I had probably come up like short of just maybe 15 of them, which isn't even enough. And I just wonder, as men being married, do we realize the responsibility we have to love our wives as Christ loved the church? I think it falls short. And you know my whole situation, Patrick. We've talked many times in the Protestant church and Catholic church, you know, all churches. I think we fall short as men hanging on to this and maybe trying to, I mean, our lives in just this small section, never mind anything else. Can we do this? And I realize I can't. So I have never called for prayer before, but I'm asking for it.
8: Yeah, you can count on it. I'd be happy to pray for you. And I think that your realization of your own shortcomings as a husband are probably not unlike that of many men, especially men of advanced age like me and you. You've lived enough life, you've got enough experience, and you can look back with a sense of perspective that you didn't have before. I didn't have perspective the way I do now. I wish I did. But yeah, so I'm happy to pray for you. I truly am. And let me offer a prayer from Scripture that I think, you know, would be a good way to encapsulate my prayer for you, especially in the current need that you have, the current petition that you have to be a better husband. So this is from Hebrews 13, beginning in verse 20. In the name of the Father, and of the Son, and of the Holy Spirit. Amen. Now may the God of peace, who brought again from the dead our Lord Jesus, the great shepherd of the sheep, by the blood of the eternal covenant, equip you with everything good that you may do his will, working in you that which is pleasing in his sight, through Jesus Christ, to whom be glory forever and ever. Amen. That's my prayer. I hope that prayer is helpful to you. And I'm sure a lot of other people prayed for you right now too.
10: That's why I called. You know, I just think about the cross he gave. You know, the submission that he gave up. He was quiet about it. The beatings that he took. The forgiveness that he gave. The humility that he showed.
8: Yeah.
10: Patrick, huh? How do we follow that lead? He led spiritually. It's just, boy, I'm a loser. Yeah.
8: Well,
10: you lose, Norm. You lose big time. Thank God you got a savior. Thank you for Jesus Christ. That's the only thing I can say, because I'm going to fall so short of this.
8: Amen.
10: I'm ashamed.
8: To that. Well, there is a bright spot, and I would be remiss if I didn't mention it to you. And I mean it in a heartfelt way, as I always do whenever we talk. Jesus established a sacrament of healing and reconciliation for exactly the kind of thing you're going through. And you know it as the sacrament of confession, reconciliation. Jesus is working in his power is present in the sacrament that I'm here to tell you, you need. I need it, you need it, we all need it. So I just want to, in a heartfelt way, friend to friend, renew my invitation to come home to the Catholic Church. And I think I can give you, if not a money-back guarantee, I can give you a guarantee that if you were to go to confession and receive sacramental absolution, a lot of what's on your heart, a lot of the heartache and pain that you're experiencing, and understandably so, will be lifted by the grace of Jesus in the sacrament. So I just want to renew my invitation to come home and receive the Eucharist.
10: I understand. I think I told you once I tried to go to confession, and I waited and waited and waited, and the priest never showed up.
8: It's terrible. I'm so sorry.
10: I talked to my wife. She says, "You went where?" I said, "I went to confession." "Really?" I said, "Yes." She couldn't believe it. I says, "Why?" Just because, you know. I think it's one of the things the Protestant Church doesn't do.
8: Yeah.
10: And you know, it says the Bible says confession sins to one another, and I am confessing that I'm fall short to you and everybody else that's listening as a husband. There's no doubt about it. I fall short of it. And I pray with her daily. I love my wife now, but I realize how I fall short through the years. And even at times when I get upset that I shouldn't get upset, where's my humility? Where's taking the wrong in my soul or my heart? How do I honor her and a lovely wife that I've had now? Oh, geez. Yeah.
8: Well, I'm sincerely, in a heartfelt way, Jesus can help you with all of that in the sacrament of confession. And I'm sorry, I'm outraged, quite frankly, that the time that you said, all right, today's the day, I'm going to go do it, and then the priest didn't show up. I mean, I wish I could express my frustration. But keep going and try it again.
11: Keep going.
8: You're in Massachusetts.
10: Yes.
8: So, I mean, I don't know I don't know if you're Western Mass or in the Boston area or where you are.
10: No, I'm about an hour away from Boston. So,
8: okay.
10: Providence, close to Providence. Matter of fact, where I go to church, we're right next to the Catholic Cathedral right in Providence.
8: Oh, there you go. You must be familiar with Providence College then, right?
10: Oh, yeah. Very familiar.
8: Tell you what I'll do. I want to do something in particular for you. The Dominican friars of the Eastern Province are in charge of Providence College. And I'm going to ask some of my Dominican friends if they would recommend a particular priest on the faculty there, or maybe at the parish right across the street, who would be happy to sit down and talk with you over a cup of coffee, if that's what you wanted to do. I'm not trying to push you in any direction.
10: No.
8: But if you wanted like
10: anything.
8: If you wanted a particular priest whom I don't know who it is, but I'll find out who would be recommended. If you will stay on the line, Norman, when we're done talking, don't hang up yet. Charles in charge will pick up. And then if you just give me like your email address, when I get that name, that recommendation, I'll pipeline it over to you. And then if you, you know, want to, you can be in touch with him and maybe get together for a cup of coffee or in a chat if you'd like.
10: All right.
8: Does that sound good?
10: That sounds good. Yeah.
8: Okay.
10: God bless. Thank you.
8: God bless you, Norman. Hang in there, and Charles in charge will pick up with you. Okay. All right. Good times here on the Patrick Madrid Show. Let's take a break, and we'll come back to more phone calls. There's still time for you to jump in. Not much time, but there's still a little time, so call 888-914-9149, 888-914-9149. And real quick, thank you for the note, Michelle, who says, definitely a journey of rebirth in the womb. Let's say still waiting for an annulment 14 months later. God be with us all. So blessed. And she says she is from Ferndale, California. So, Michelle, thank you. God bless you and keep going.

0: We've got to persuade our fellow citizens that unborn life is worthy of protecting. It is sacred in the eyes of God, and it should be sacred in the eyes of man, too. And we have to pick up the torch and fight for that every single day.
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3: Let us pray. 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
4: Well, Nancy wrote in to me. She's on listening on the Relevant Radio app. Not my Nancy, the other Nancy. And she says, where's that movie list, Patrick? You just recommended another movie for us to see, Patrick.
7: Yeah, where is that movie list, Patrick?
4: Which begs the question, she says, when are you going to create that must-see movie list for us, Patrick? We're all waiting. I like her. She's a nice lady. She says, we're all waiting with bated breath, my friend. Okay. Thank you for putting it back on my radar screen. It did slip off, I must admit. I did make a promise or something like that, didn't I, Cyrus?
7: I do remember something about that, yeah.
4: Yeah, I'm going to make a point of it. Right. I'm sorry. I'm going to make a point of it, Nancy. I can't say I'll do it right away, but I will do it. And Cyrus is going to keep me honest. Right, Cyrus?
7: I think it'd make a great Substack article.
4: Ooh, now there's an idea. Oh, by the way, I've got a new article coming out very, very soon, maybe even today, on, you know, how some people say that the Holy Spirit picks the Pope when the Pope is elected in a conclave, which isn't really actually true, but I have an article explaining where that urban legend came from. So those of you who subscribe, you'll be notified automatically. You'll actually get an email with that. You don't have to do anything. It'll just come to you. So if you want to subscribe, it's free. There's nothing for sale, but you can then get these articles. And there's like almost 100 of them now. And on so many topics, that's one of the things I try to do is to hit on a lot of topics that come up on the show to kind of extend the resources forward so it's portable and you can read it or print it out or text it or whatever. So if you're looking for answers to questions and you don't have time to call in, just go to the show page, go to relevantradio.com/Patrick. Got to put that on there. And then click on the links button and you'll see where the articles are.
8: I'm in print. Things are going to start happening to me now.
4: Or something like that. 888-914-9149. We'll go now to Yolanda in San Jose. Good morning, Yolanda.
9: Good morning. Thank you for being there for all of us. I just want to say that my husband and I teach OCIA, and it's the biggest. It's such a miracle. We witnessed a miracle throughout that whole season, but it's just when they have their retreat and they have before they're going to get confirmed in Holy Communion, receive Holy Communion. These are adults and they go through this conversion experience after the sacrament of reconciliation. They come out crying. Some of the students that you think are going to go in and out of this confessional box, they stay there for the longest time and they come out tears of joy. Their faces are changed. And it's just amazing. And one student said, I remember last year, she said, if everyone actively participated and took advantage of the sacrament of reconciliation, there'd be no need for psychologists. It's amazing. It was just, it's a miracle. And it's underutilized.
4: How long have you and your husband been teaching OCIA classes?
9: Oh, 20 years.
4: Beautiful.
9: Maybe.
4: Beautiful. What a good work you've done for people, helping them that way.
9: Sacrament.
4: I don't want to put words in your mouth, Yolanda, but I can't help but ask you, has doing this, serving in this capacity, has that made you a better Catholic, a better follower of Jesus?
9: Absolutely. Absolutely. It's brought us closer and to the Lord to evangelize and we teach that too. It's like, well, what else comes next? What happens after this? And we try to get them to continue on through Bible studies or, young adult groups and just to continue this journey and for the rest of our lives. And it's not just a graduation day, it's, oh, I've got it, I'm done. But it's to continue to spread the word and the Great Commission, right? And,
4: indeed.
9: It's such a blessing. It's such a blessing to see them come out of there totally different. And it's always amazing. I can't thank God enough for this.
4: I hear the joy in your voice. I hear the joy in your voice. That's beautiful. So you're going to keep doing this, right? You're going to keep going, in other words, right?
9: That's what we keep saying now. Keep going.
4: Keep going.
10: Keep going.
9: And so, and thank you, because, we listen to you, and so we jot down notes and, things that we continue, because we continue to learn until the day we die, right? And
10: keep it's just, going.
9: It's a blessing. Keep going. Thank you. God bless you.
4: That was Cyrus. I'm just listening, Yolanda. No, it's great, though. I'm happy. And thank you for sharing that. Would that other people followed your good example and chipped in and helped out people who are on the journey the way you are. God bless you.
9: Well, God bless you, too. Bye-bye. Yeah,
4: thank you. Keep going.
10: Keep going.
4: Let's go to Jennifer now in South Bend, Indiana. Hi, Jennifer.
11: Hi, Patrick. Happy Taco Tuesday. Thank you for taking my call.
4: Thank you.
11: I was hoping to get your suggestions on how I can get my mother-in-law over the hump of returning to the Catholic Church. She's fallen away Catholic. I'm just going to assume at least 40 years because my husband is in his 40s and he was not raised Catholic. They went to a Lutheran church when he was growing up, but she was raised Catholic, went to Catholic school. From the little bit that she's given me in our conversations, it sounds like it was a mixture of maybe some embarrassment that her family felt when they were going to church, whatever church they were in at the time, keeping track of family donations to the church. And maybe that church was just a little too vocal in sharing with others. So the mixture of that and then...
4: Did she feel shamed by that or was she irritated by it?
11: It sounds like when she was younger, this occurred, and they would put it in the bulletin, you know, what families were able to contribute, and her family was not of money. So I think she felt a little embarrassed by that. And then the scandals, of course, the priestly scandals of the late 80s and 90s and that. And even going back further, because it was about that time she was worried about having a son going to the Catholic Church.
4: Does she indicate, Jennifer, that this is the barrier or this is the speed bump that's preventing her from coming back to the sacraments?
11: These are some of the things she's mentioned are what pushed her out and sent her to Lutheran Church. I'm now, like, I think the most active Catholic in her life. She's become very inquisitive about what, because I'm a convert of 3 years now. And
4: welcome home.
11: She's become very inquisitive of what brought me, like why I chose the Catholic Church. So I've been quietly, when we have time to ourselves, you know, giving her little bits of information of my coming to the faith and how much I love it and how beautiful I feel it is and how I'm still always constantly learning. Mm-hmm. So she attended Mass with me on Christmas, and then she attended Mass with me again recently, just her and I. And she mentioned right before Mass started that she didn't think she would go up and receive communion that day. And
4: she shouldn't receive communion. Yeah. She's not ready yet.
11: And I know that. And I kind of reminded her, oh yeah, that you might not want to, because remember, we got to go to confession first and be in a state of grace. She didn't say anything after that. She decided not to go up. And then just this weekend, she mentioned that comment took her aback. And I'm concerned that I might have discouraged her a little bit rather than encouraged her.
4: Well, you can soften that blow. I understand where you're coming from on that, because that often is a flashpoint for people being resentful or irked that they're told not to receive communion. But there's a good, important biblical reason for that. You may already be familiar with it. It's the second half of 1 Corinthians chapter 11. Begin reading in verse 23. Where St. Paul says, if you are, you know, receiving unworthily, you're guilty of the body and the blood of the Lord. And if you receive without discerning the body, you're eating and drinking judgment or damnation on yourself. So, in fact, the Catholic Church is seeking after the spiritual welfare of people, including Catholics in the state of mortal sin, who also should not receive communion until they've gone to confession. So I realize it can come across easily to people who don't understand why the church says this, as if it were a rebuke or get out of here or you're not worthy of us or anything. None of those things are actually true. It's a biblical precept to protect people from receiving the body, blood, soul, and divinity of Jesus in the Holy Eucharist when they're in the state of serious sin. And she, objectively speaking, of course, is in the state of serious sin because she abandoned the church and has now lived apart from the church for so long. But there's a happy homecoming in store. And I just want to encourage you, just in your gentle, persuasive way, just keep being there for her. Give her good counsel. Encourage her to listen to this program. You can share links to the program with her.
10: Keep going.
4: I've got a lot of articles, that you can share with her on topics of interest for somebody in her situation. You can get them, just go to relevantradio.com/Patrick and then click on the links button, click on the articles button. It's all right there. So you might see things in there that you can help her, feeding her a little bit here and there. You know, I think that will help in the long run.
11: Yeah, that's great. I'll continue to do that. I'll just find things that might go with what her situation might be and send them to her and keep praying, and maybe you all can pray for us too.
4: Oh, we will. We will. And you know what my advice is, Jennifer?
10: Keep going. Oh,
4: there it is. A little delayed.
10: My advice,
4: Jennifer, is?
10: Keep going.
4: There you go. Thank you, Jennifer. How do you keep going?
12: Mother-in-law.
4: Haven't heard that one in a long time. All right, turn it down now before the lyrics go south on us. Funny song, though. That song was on the air when my parents were in high school, I think. You know where I first heard that song, Cyrus? Probably on 93 KHJ.
7: Hey, how about that?
4: Back in the 60s.
7: I have no idea what the lyrics are.
4: Yeah. Mothers-in-law are a gift from God. 888-914-9149. How about real quick, let's see. Nathan in San Bernardino. We'll have to be quick. Good morning, Nathan.
12: Good morning. My question is that I know that the good thief on the cross mm-hmm. went to heaven. He became the first saint. Mm-hmm. But the other thief, where did he go?
4: We don't know. I wish I could tell you. Here's where he went. He went to heaven. But we don't know because the Bible doesn't give us any more information about him. We only know that he said what he said and mocked Jesus and seemed to have a pretty strong aversion to Jesus and what Jesus was doing. So we could draw conclusions. We could draw inconclusive conclusions and assume that maybe he went to hell. Maybe he did. But we have no way of knowing. We won't know till we get there. Heaven, that is. So that's about the best I've got for you, Nathan. Thanks for the question, though. Let's go to Joe in Warrington, PA now. Good morning, Joe.
13: Good morning. Real quickly, Father Rocky, during his Lenten things about the Mass, in Lesson mm-hmm. 29, he said that at the first set of bells, it was something happened from the Holy Ghost. I was mm-hmm. always told that that was the consecration, not anything about the Holy Ghost. And the second thing he said was, there's only three bells, and we've always done four here in Philadelphia Diocese. So mm-hmm. are we doing something wrong?
4: No, you're not. So he's referring to the, first of all, he's referring to what's called the epiclesis. Some people say the epiclesis. Either way, it's where the priest places his hands together, index finger to index finger with palms facing downward, and he invokes the Holy Spirit to come down like the dewfall upon these gifts of the bread and the wine. It's the beginning of the canon of consecration. The actual consecration takes place when the priest says the words, "This is my body." Now, it's a longer formula, but the essence of it is, "This is my body," and a few moments later, "This is my blood." So that's when the consecration takes place, but the epiclesis is the beginning of that Eucharistic action of the priest at the offertory moving into the time of the consecration. Now, the bells, that's purely customary, and the traditional way of ringing the bells is at the epiclesis, and the reason was because in the low mass, and also in the high mass, but in the low mass in particular, you couldn't hear what the priest was saying outside of a few audible points where he would speak out loud. So the bells were rung originally as a practical way for people to know what was happening on the altar, and they could know when they could adore Jesus. Joy, it's a great question. I wish I had more time, but I ran out. So I hope we can talk again. Thanks, everybody. Until we're together tomorrow, I'll pray for you. Please pray for me.
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17: 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Police are revealing more details after two teenage shooters and three adult victims died during an attack at the Islamic Center of San Diego. Yesterday, a woman called police to say her teenage son had left their home with her car and several guns. Minutes later, police got a call about the shooting at the Islamic Center. At the scene, police found three deceased adults, including one.

0: Kentucky's GOP primaries, Republican Congressman Thomas Massie, a vocal President Trump critic, faces Trump-backed Ed Gallrein. Millions across several states dealing with severe weather conditions today. The eastern Great Lakes, as well as the Ohio and Tennessee valleys, set to get hit with storms, the main threat being hail and damaging wind gusts. A few tornadoes also possible across the region. Meanwhile, the northern and central parts of Texas set to get hit with large hail today. Vice President J.D. Vance filling in for White House Press Secretary Karoline Leavitt with a briefing set for today. Vance making his debut at the podium as Leavitt is currently out on maternity leave. Several administration officials are slated to fill in for her. Secretary of State Marco Rubio has had the opportunity to take on Leavitt's role, his performance widely praised by Republicans. And the head of the World Health Organization expressing concerns over an Ebola outbreak in Uganda and the Democratic Republic of Congo at a meeting in Geneva this week. There's deep concern about the scale and speed of the epidemic. The suspected death toll has risen to more than 130. Keeping you connected with the church and the world 24 hours a day and on the web at relevantradio.com. I'm Glenn Leverins, and this is listener-supported Relevant Radio.
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3: They sat together, unsure of what to expect. 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Collectively, they all knew that Jesus had risen from the dead, but even now, that didn't make their future any more clear. They'd been promised power from on high, but what did that look like, and what would it mean for their lives? As I'm sure you've figured out by now, I'm talking about my confirmation class.
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3: Welcome, friends, to The Inner Life, the show that's all about spiritual direction. I'm your host, Patrick Conley. And all right, I apologize for pulling a little bait and switch on you there. I'm guessing you might have been thinking that I was referring to the apostles in the upper room in the time between the ascension of our Lord into heaven and the descent of the Holy Spirit at Pentecost. But of course, I did what I did with good intent, and I would argue that it's really not unwarranted either, because there's an intimate connection between the sacrament of confirmation and Pentecost, which we will celebrate as the church this Sunday. According to the Catechism of the Catholic Church, it is evident from its celebration that the effect of the sacrament of confirmation is the special outpouring of the Holy Spirit as once granted to the apostles on the day of Pentecost. In other words, those who receive the sacrament of confirmation participate in their own personal Pentecost. But the nature and meaning of confirmation often leave people a bit confused, and not just young confirmation students either. It seems at best mysterious, defying description, and at worst simply a rite of passage that the church often grants to tweens and teens. So what is confirmation all about? And why is it so important for your spiritual life? If these are questions you or someone you love has, you'll be glad you tuned in today as we're talking about confirmation. Joining us as our spiritual director today is Father Sam Martin. Father Martin is the vicar for clergy for the Diocese of La Crosse in Wisconsin. Father Martin, always good to have you with us. Thanks for joining us today.
5: Oh, Patrick, the honor is mine, and a great topic. And we can talk all about the Holy Spirit. We got Pentecost coming up shortly. We're in the midst of the novena, the oldest novena, the first novena. And, of course, it is confirmation season for a lot of our young people. And we've been confirmed, a lot of us listening, but

0: we're always praying for the next generation, because the church depends on living stones. And really, it's the Holy Spirit. He's the one that makes that possible. And there'll be a lot of things that we could say. And of course, Patrick, maybe you're going to experience a really powerful outpouring of the Holy Spirit in your own life coming up shortly. But you can decide if you want to disclose that or not.
1: Yes. Yeah, I think it has been disclosed on the show before. But yes, looking forward, God willing, to my ordination to the diaconate coming up on June the 6th. So I'm looking forward to that with both excitement and anticipation and a bit of fear and trembling as well. So that's coming up, not too long now, less than 3 weeks away. Well, Father, so grateful that you're with us today. And, you know, I hesitate to go all the way back to basics, but I think it's warranted for a discussion on this sacrament. Got to ask you, Father, what is a sacrament?
0: Yeah, well, there's the catechetical definition, a visible sign instituted by Jesus Christ that brings grace, which is the invisible part, right? That the inner life of the Trinity, who is love that gives and receives. Even in today's gospel, the one verb that you hear a lot is about giving. And there was a theologian that said the highest human activity is to receive, and specifically to receive God. And so the Blessed Virgin Mary, the Word became flesh and dwelt among us. She gave her fiat, her consent. And so she received God literally into her body. And we do too, in a way, because of the graces that these are the power, the love, the presence of God that we receive through the sacraments, in a way that Jesus said, I will be with you until the end of the age. And then go and make disciples. But that's only possible if we become a disciple. And that's only possible if we receive the Lord. So a sacrament is, there are seven of them, real encounters with the living God in a way that, okay, we see a lot of these theophanies in the scriptures, like Moses, you know, at the burning bush, or the Mount Sinai, that, you know, that when the law is being imparted, there's a lot of, you know, thunder and lightning. There's a certain power, different ways that people experience God's presence. And now that's something that, you know, is tangible. These were instituted by Jesus before he died and rose. And he sent the Holy Spirit to remind us of these things. And there's so much more that we could say. But when we go to communion and receive Jesus, that's his body, blood, soul, and divinity. When a baby is baptized, the sanctifying grace that washed away original sin. So many things we could say, but maybe we'll let you and the listeners kind of guide us today in terms of what the Holy Spirit wants us to say.
1: Absolutely, yes. And well, speaking of the Holy Spirit, and of course, the Holy Spirit is the power behind all of the sacraments, but specifically, the sacrament of confirmation seems really bound up, obviously, with the outpouring of the Holy Spirit for a number of reasons. But maybe just introduce us, because like I said, I think a lot of people struggle to, at least if they don't maybe they understand it to a degree, but a lot of Catholics have trouble articulating exactly what the sacrament of confirmation is and what it does. So maybe just as, a foundation point, what is the sacrament of confirmation, and why does the church even have it? I mean, where do we see that instituted by Christ?
0: Well, certainly, you know, Pentecost, which is coming up, I mean, it's the completion that Jesus said, unless I go, the Holy Spirit cannot come. So there's this divine economy that's always part of the plan of salvation, the Paschal mystery, that Jesus, by taking our nature to heaven, now he's reunited heaven and earth that was, you know, ruptured by sin. That sin did a lot of terrible things. And it causes, even to this day, we have this suspicion about God. We're afraid. And so when we're baptized, there's this entrance into the family of God that was forfeited by sin. The wages of sin are death. And so now through baptism, it's like we're on the boat, the bark of St. Peter, right? And St. Thomas Aquinas would say that when confirmation, the Holy Spirit, you're not only on the boat, that happens through baptism, but now you put up the sail, which is important in terms of like real progress of like, you know, now you can start to move and find your vocation and your mission and start to serve. That's why the Holy Spirit is given to, it's one body, many parts, and the Holy Spirit will help us to find what is my charism, what is my gift, how we were meant to serve. That I think it's probably Winston Churchill that said that, you know, you make a living by what you get, you make a life by what you give. Mm. And the Holy Spirit is the one who's going to impart these different gifts, the seven of them traditionally, but all the different ways that he inspires us, that he consoles us, he encourages us, he motivates us. And where does it, what happens in the upper room? That's where it happens. And we can see, you know, that the apostles are so different after Pentecost. And we should be too, after our confirmation. It might take us a little longer. It might not be quite as radically evident, but that's where it's instituted. That's where the Holy Spirit comes, tongues of fire. Jesus compares him to the wind. You don't know where he's coming from, where he's going. You're the dove that, you know, so many times his presence, the Holy Spirit, is seen in Scripture and also seen in us, we hope, by fortitude, by standing up for our faith, and by knowledge, by understanding our faith, by the understanding that comes when we have suffered, but we've done it in conjunction with Christ on his cross, that it has not made us sad, but it's made us kind, empathetic. It's made us more like Jesus, who is a good shepherd, who's not afraid to suffer, to give his life for his sheep. And as a matter of fact, he embraced that there was a baptism with which he was to be baptized, and he yearned for its consummation, its completion. Mm-hmm. So I don't know if we've answered the question. You get kind of all over the place here.
1: Well, but, no, I think we've really gotten into some of the details about it. But yeah, maybe there are questions that the listeners continue to have. So let's open up the phone lines now. 888-914-9149. Again, 888-914-9149. Maybe you or someone you love will be receiving the Sacrament of Confirmation soon, and you have questions about it. Give us a call, 888-914-9149, our toll-free studio line sponsored by the Catholic Order of Foresters. Or maybe you remember your own confirmation. What was that like? Let us know. 888-914-9149 or innerlife@relevantradio.com. So the confirmation is a sacrament that is generally or ordinarily administered by the bishop. So is there specifically, like, take us into some of the matter, the form, and the minister of confirmation, Father.
0: Yeah, well, like so many things with God, he keeps them simple. So there are these three holy oils that are always blessed by the bishop at the Chrism Mass, typically, you know, traditionally on Holy Thursday, but in some places a different day of Holy Week. And the most sacred of those is the Chrism. So there's the oil of catechumens used only at baptism, oil of the sick when we're sick or dying before surgery, and then the chrism, which is a special, I mean, there's a balsam that's mixed and a very, very special blessing because it's used at baptism, confirmation, and if a man is ordained to make him a priest, it's put on his hands so that he'll be holding many holy, you know, things. They were holding Christ himself in the holy sacrifice of the Mass. So the chrism then is the oil that's used at confirmation, and it completes what was begun in baptism. That there are these sacraments of institution, that becoming a member of the body of Christ is something that has to be consensual. It has to be a free choice. We do that for our babies as a gift to them. We want what's best for them, and of course, to be a friend of God. As they get older, then they have to renew those baptismal promises that were made for them by their godparents. So the chrism, when it's put on a baby, is kind of toward the forehead. And then when the bishop puts it on, it's toward the crown of the head to kind of complete now the claiming of this life for Christ, that I give my life wholeheartedly to God. I make my choice. He made his for us, and he leaves room for us to now reciprocate. That's what love is, you know, that we will the good of another person, and when it's reciprocal, that's a beginning of a friendship. Or in the case of marriage, it has its own, you know, there's its own mystery, which is based on the love that Christ has for his bride, the church. So the bishop has, he has the fullness of holy orders. He is the successor of the apostles. We know that Jesus, he's the one who made the first priest and gave them the fullness of what he intended. He said that I give you all authority on heaven. In heaven and on earth. I mean, that what you bind on earth will be bound in heaven. What you loose on earth will be loosed in heaven. The keys of the kingdom. And so the night before he died at the Last Supper, he institutes the Eucharist and the first priests who will perpetuate that mystery, that real presence, that gift, all the way down to the present age. If you wiped out all the priests, all the deacons, all the bishops, I mean, if there are no holy orders, there could be no Eucharist. And so the Lord gives his first bishops, he gives them all of these graces. And the bishop, because he has the fullness of holy orders, he can, without any special permission, he can confirm. He can delegate that to other priests. And when people come into the church at the Easter Vigil, that's it's ordinarily delegated. That's one of those dispensations that's given to priests so they can confirm that night. And we have a lot of young people coming into the church and older people having conversions and becoming Catholic. So the bishop, the matter and the form, the Holy Spirit, so there's this consecration prayer of the Holy Spirit. There's no sacrament of confirmation without that prayer. And then, you know, there's the anointing with the chrism. Okay. Be sealed with the Holy Spirit. Peace be with you. And that chrism on that forehead brings down many graces that will take a lifetime to start to live, to discover, to say, what have I received? Who have I received? And what difference will it make in my life? These are things that each of us are challenged to address.
1: Mm-hmm. Father Sam Martin with us again today as we're talking about confirmation. Give us a call with your questions about this sacrament and what it the effects that it has in those who receive it at 888-914-9149, 888-914-9149. Let's take a phone call now. Let's go to Robert calling in from Montclair, California, 8914-9149. All right, so with the oil that's used as anointing, and you know, we're chrismated as well during our baptism if we're baptized as infants as well, and that's part of that. And you mentioned, Father, that confirmation is sometimes talked about as a completion of the baptismal graces. Now, maybe wade into the weeds a little bit on this one, because I think maybe sometimes people might get the impression that baptism is on its own is somehow incomplete. Is that the case?
0: Well, no. I mean, it's just like St. Thomas Aquinas, you know, that each of these are encounters with God. But like any relationship, I mean, we'd say that, you know, I mean, really the deepest love is only possible when there's the complete giving of one life for another. So, I mean, one could say then that martyrdom would be the highest praise of God. A greater love than this, no man has to lay down his life for his friends. So Jesus does that. And because of that, that example and that witness, so many others, men and women, all through the Roman canon, you know, the Eucharistic prayer, Linus, Cletus, Clement, Sixtus, Felicity, yep. Perpetua, Agatha, Lucy, these were all men and women who imitated Jesus in giving their life for the faith, for the reality that I proclaim Jesus, him crucified and risen. And so the idea that, that, you know, baptism, all the sacraments are in and of themselves, you know, there's nothing lacking, but then there's this complementarity that, you know, that the Eucharist of the sacraments of institution, that is the source and summit. I mean, that is everything. And so the original order of the sacraments was really baptism, confirmation, and then your first Holy Communion. And we do that when a person becomes Catholic as an adult. If you watch the Easter Vigil, if they need to be baptized, that's going to be first, and then they're going to be confirmed, and then they're going to receive Jesus in Holy Communion, his body, blood, soul, and of it for the first time. And that really was the original order. Sometimes it's we do it a little differently now, which doesn't mean that we do cause any kind of real crisis in terms of faith, but because there is some latitude in terms of how, but that each sacrament is an encounter at the level that a person is able to receive that encounter, and it gives those proper graces to that sacrament. So confirmation has different graces. It enhances what happened in baptism. And you know, is one incomplete without the other? Yeah, in a way. You know, I would say that, you know, it's like our growth in holiness, that, you know, none of us would say that, well, I'm done. No, there's always a yearning. And until we enter into God's kingdom in heaven, we're not done. We're incomplete. And, you know, no matter how many sacraments we've received, not a single person would ever say that now, you know, like, I mean, we always, at the end of the day, we pray our night prayer, the night prayer of the church, compline, they call it, and that we recite Simeon's words when he held the baby Jesus. They call it the Nunc Dimittis, which is the Latin for now, Lord, let your servant go in peace. Your word has been fulfilled. That's the night prayer of the church because it's the hope of the human race that someday we'll come to that last moment and say, Lord, you kept your promises. What you wanted to do in me has been fulfilled now. And we're yearning in that direction. We're hoping to get there. But I don't think anybody that is close to the Lord would claim that they've actually arrived. It's the already of what he's done and the not yet what needs to be completed in us.
1: It's a great introduction to the sacrament thus far. I think what we'll do, Father, is we'll take a little bit of a break, but when we come back, I really want to get into the disposition of receiving the sacrament, because I think many of us probably know folks who maybe weren't all that well disposed to receive, but does that mean the graces are a total loss and the effects do not take place? Well, we'll get into it on the other side of this break. In the meantime, if you have questions about the sacrament of confirmation, give us a call, 888-914-9149, 888-914-9149, or send us an email, innerlife@relevantradio.com. Stay with us. We'll be right back.
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1: 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That's 877-291-0123. Father Sam Martin, Vicar for Clergy for the Diocese of Wisconsin, or Diocese of La Crosse in Wisconsin, is with us today as we're talking about the Sacrament of Confirmation. And Father, just as I said before the break there, tell us a little bit about what it means to be rightly disposed to receive a sacrament.
0: Well, when I was a teacher, you know, somebody asked a question, you could tell, like, just by their tone of voice, like, Father, why do we have to do this? Well, you know, there's an attitude that is, you know, going to be more open to the answer that's given and then one that's not. And we can tell, we know that about ourselves. So, again, Thomistic, you know, principles, St. Thomas Aquinas said, a thing is received according to the mode of the receiver. So if I give a compliment and somebody's just in a surly mood, they're not really going to be, you know, all that excited. But the flip side is if I give a compliment and somebody's really like kind of down and they were just wondering if what's the point of even continuing because it's not working, that might be the right, you know, the right time and the right approach. So the Lord knows this about human beings. And it says like in his own hometown, he wasn't able to work many miracles there because of their hardness of heart. He's talking about dispositions, about being docile, about being able to receive. And that doesn't just happen because we show up. You know, there has to be a physical presence, but it's the attitudinal stuff. It's the things in our heart that allow us to, you know, I think it was Socrates that said, the best flavor for drink is thirst. When you're really thirsty, even a glass of water tastes like $1 million, you know? So it's the same with our own desires. Do I want to be closer to the Lord? What happens like if a teenager is, you know, forced to get confirmed, mom and dad say, you're going to go to this class and you're going to do the service project and you're going to go to the retreat. I don't care what you think about it. And that, I mean, I'm speaking hypothetically, but these things, they probably do happen. And does the kid then receive the grace? Objectively, yeah. Subjectively, maybe not. And what if the person's not in a state of grace? Like when we get married or we get ordained or we receive a sacrament, we're not really, you know, we have some serious sin, grave matter, what we call mortal sin, if we knew what we were doing and we did it anyway. Do we receive the graces? They are given because God is generous. And yet he probably is going to, in a way, he stores those. I just think of people that have a conversion later in their life and they come to the realization that I didn't care. I mean, I wasn't close to the Lord. I just went through the motions. But God is, he just saves those graces for when we are ready. He knows, and he's a wise God. He knocks at the door, it says in the book of Revelation, but he does not impose himself. He doesn't barge in. He leaves room for our own free will. And so the sacraments are like that, that, you know, why do I receive communion? It doesn't do anything for me. Well, how are you living? How often do you pray? Are you a forgiving person, or do you have a hard heart, harbor other hurts? You know, versus the person who's genuinely trying to live as a child of God. And this is in the Corpus Christi, you know, the sequence, which is coming up, you know, pretty soon in the church. And it talks about, like, we can all be receiving, but not all in the same way, because we're not all in the same place. We're not all similarly or equally disposed. And that's the work of our own personal relationship. It's the work of living the moral life. And when we fail, which almost happens inevitably, it's the role of repentance, of a kind of a humility that we show before God, that, Lord, those are my sins, and I am sorry. That's not who I wanted to be, and I wish I wouldn't do those things. And with your help, Lord, I'd like to try again. That's a beautiful spirit. That's the beginning of eternity, where a person is able to receive because their heart has been softened by contrition and by the graces that God is offering.
1: Mm-hmm. So the graces remain there, perhaps in a rather nascent form until we do become rightly disposed to receive them. But then they're there and we can draw upon them, right? I mean, that's what I'm understanding you saying. But if that's the case, I guess my follow-up would be perhaps a little bit of a controversial question, Father, and you can dodge it if you like, but it would be something along the lines of are there any legitimate reasons for perhaps delaying the reception of the sacrament? I mean, for a minister to say, I don't think you're ready to receive this yet.
0: Absolutely. I probably get myself into trouble, you know, but when I was a teacher, I could see some of these kids didn't want to be confirmed. And I'd say, well, you should talk to your parents. And really, you know, mom and dad have authority that's given to them by God. And if I had been reluctant and had told my parents I'm not getting confirmed, I wonder what they would have done. They were pretty good parents, and they may have had a long talk, like, we don't want to make you do it. We'd rather that you want to do it.
1: Right.
0: And I think there has to be, you know, I get that, you know, we want to give them a nudge, but sometimes we can do more harm than good by pushing a person in a way that they're not ready. And now there's a resentment. And now it could take a long time. I don't know. There's no easy way to be a parent. And it's just like, you know, you're going to be a deacon, Patrick. I'm a priest. We, too, share in kind of the spiritual patrimony and the parenthood of God, who is the Father. And none of us would think that we get it right all the time. You know, should I have pushed a little harder? Maybe I should have been a little more understanding, a little more patient. There's no easy way. And then every person is different. So it worked better, this method, on that person than it did on the other one. So do I change the method? These are all things of discernment. But if a person's not ready, you're preparing couples for marriage or you're preparing them for sacrament, you do your best and you try to give them an out, like, hey, the train is on the track, but you don't have to get on it. I mean, if this isn't what you want, if it's not really coming from your own heart and a spirit of freedom, well, then maybe you want to reconsider. So it's difficult because, we confirm kids, typically they're teenagers and they have a mind of their own now. And sometimes there can be some rebellion in their heart. And so the old sequence was to confirm them real young. And I would have been opposed to that when I was a younger priest, but I'm more and more persuaded by that it was an efficacy to that too.
1: Yeah, fair enough. Right. And just to clarify that too, and I should mention again, if you have questions about, I'm asking all my questions about confirmation, but if you have questions about the sacrament of confirmation, or if you or someone you love is actually preparing to receive the sacrament sometime in the near future, give us a call. Join the conversation with Father Sam Martin at 888-914-9149, 888-914-9149, or innerlife@relevantradio.com. Yeah, I think that there is, if there's an efficacy to the sacrament, even in the early stages of life, maybe we should just draw that distinction, because at a certain point then, the church calls it the coming into the age of reason, then the person, the recipient, the would-be recipient of the sacrament then must come unto, some sort of, disposition and understanding of what he or she is about to receive, at least to a certain degree. Am I right about that?
0: Yeah, and that's why, you know, First Communion, it would be around second grade. And sometimes when they go back to the original order of the sacraments, then they'll even maybe like third grade. And so then the child will be confirmed and then receive their First Communion after their confirmation. Sometimes, mm-hmm. maybe many times in the same mass. So as to show that order, that the Eucharist is, of the seven sacraments, is the most powerful, the most remarkable, because it's what happened the night before he died, that unless you eat my flesh and drink my blood, this is my body given for you. This is my blood. And so these things that stumbling block, foolishness, scandal, obviously those things are all difficult for us, but they are a mystery. That means that there is, our faith seeks to understand. The understanding comes slow, but that the Lord, because he's God, he can neither deceive nor be deceived, and he never modified those words. So to recognize that, to help people understand that there are things that we have to do by way of preparation, and there are things that, I'd be curious if people are listening today that share with us, like, what are things that have worked, or things that haven't. Things that maybe, you know, that as a church that we can collectively share our wisdom in terms of how do we best prepare. There are a lot of great programs. I'm not really in a parish setting as much as I once was, but you try different things to help the kids have a personal relationship with the Lord. That's going to be the key. You know Jesus. He knows you. Do you talk to him about, like, your problems? Like, you know, when you become a teenager, there's more stress, there's more anxiety, fear. You know, it just, life gets more complicated. It does. I remember I used to tell my high school kids, like, yeah, you know, we heard some first confessions of second graders last night, and they were really scared. And the high school students were scared of what? Well, I mean, when you're in second grade, you think that your sins are pretty terrible. And they would just chuckle because, I mean, you look back and you're like, you had no idea. And then I think, you know, you look back to your teenage years and you feel the same, like, gosh, those problems don't seem so insurmountable. But they do when you're in them, right? And you're starting to become an adult. So we want these kids, we want everyone to get to know Jesus. And he wants to help us with that. He said he would send the Holy Spirit who would remind us of the things that he said and did. And those things would become personal to us. It wasn't 2,000 years ago to people I don't know. It's me. He comes and talks, listens to me. He heals me. He helps me, forgives me. He shows me lots of things that I wouldn't know on my own. Well, he could do that. I mean, he's not limited by time or space, and he's with us until the end of the age in a real way and a very accessible way. And that's what we want for our kids getting confirmed. And we're finding that, you know, whatever is happening in the United States and the world with all these just an increased interest in the Catholic Church, I think there's this sense that you can know Jesus here too. You can have a, you know, this is why people left the Catholic Church, I think, that they received sacraments, but they didn't really know him. They knew about him, but they really didn't talk to him or let him speak for himself. And they were starting to discover, as Catholics, we're doing maybe a better job of saying, when you go to adoration, you could just, like, you just pour your heart out to him. You could, like St. John, put your head up against his heart and just rest there. Let him love you. Let him tell you what he had in mind when he created you, that he didn't want to spend eternity without you, that that's why you exist, that he wants to be with you. But now it's your chance, your turn, to decide if you want to be with him. Well, what's he like? Well, you can get to know that. It's all very accessible to us. The sacraments help that to grow. Because we live in a fallen world, and there are a lot of other things that are tempting and appealing, and they're a lot easier, and they offer instant pleasure and sometimes a lifetime of regret. But anyway, it's going to be always difficult. Like, I know that I should eat more healthy food, but man, that cake, those potato chips, I don't know, man. Broccoli? No, thanks. I'll take the chips.
1: Right, right. Yeah, very good. Father Sam Martin with us today and talking about confirmation, taking your calls, comments, and questions at 888-914-9149. Let's go to Tim, who's calling in from San Francisco.
10: Can you hear me now?
1: Yeah, we can hear you, Tim. Go ahead.
10: Okay. So I have a question. From what I understand for confirmation is when we are sealed with the Holy Spirit. And I was wondering about our Protestant brothers and sisters who might not go through confirmation, but yet they are, in how I see, very full of the Holy Spirit. Is there anything that we could understand from that?
0: So just to make sure, Tim, I understand what you asked, is that, you know, can we, you know, gather wisdom from the way that our Protestant brothers and sisters confirm, you know, that they have basically baptism as their principal sacrament, but they do have, you know, sometimes they'll get to the point of having a ceremony of confirmation because they don't have holy orders the way we do. There's a difference in terms of validity, but even so, is that kind of what your question was?
10: Yeah, I guess kind of. It's just that, you know, I see that they do have the Holy Spirit in them. And, you know, I'm trying to understand, like, when confirmation, when we go through as Catholics, we're, you know, sealed with the Holy Spirit. Is that a correct understanding? And I'm wondering, what does that mean to a Protestant? Can they, you know, are they sealed with the Holy Spirit as well?
0: Yeah, this would be a good Patrick Madrid question because he's really good about these, you know, what we say, like, you know, ecumenical sort of distinctions. He understands them. But maybe we could say that, you know, that God is very clear that God so loved the world, he sent his son. He reigns on the just and the unjust. He never discriminates. I mean, all the separation among religions, that's because of human nature and its own frailty. And so the devil was wise in his own disordered way. He uses all sorts of things to turn us against each other. And so we have a lot of sadness in our own family, that there are many Christians that are not in full communion in the way that Jesus, the night before he died, and this is this morning's gospel in, at Mass, it was that Jesus prays that, Father, that they may be one as you and I are one, his great priestly prayer in John 17. That's a prayer because it's not yet realized. It's a future arduous good. It's something we can hope for. It's something really the Holy Spirit is going to help us with. And so other people in other ways can receive the Holy Spirit, even outside the Catholic Church, because he loves everyone. And so St. Thomas Aquinas was always impressed by how God reveals himself to, he was always, you know, kind of surprised in a good way that he could find, you know, he was the one who really kind of understood Islam in a way that was able to respond to it. He would listen to the people that were, you know, let's say the opponents of the gospel or of the Catholic Church, and he could listen to their arguments in a way, and then he could very gently lay out, here's what you believe, and here's where there's the error. And so he was very good about, that's why he's the angelic doctor. I mean, he wrote about the angels, the nine choirs and so forth, but he had an angelic spirit, that he was a bridge builder. He was really a force in terms of the Holy Spirit trying to unite people. So even if we disagree about, you know, church authority and hierarchy and some of those different things, and even if they're separated from the sacrament of holy orders, there's still a lot of things that God is doing. And he does that among all of his people. I mean, you know, in different ways. A friend of mine said that, you know, that we don't all receive the same access to the truth, the same amount of truth. And he said, if you put a person in a gymnasium and you put all the lights on and you hit a, you know, a quarter, well, if all the lights are on, the person probably will find it. But what if you have only half the lights on? What if there are no lights on? That those people wouldn't be held to the same standard. Each is what we've known to be true, how we lived in accordance with that truth. So I do think that evangelicals and other faiths are, there are strengths in each religion, right? And I think that we can learn from those and be inspired by those. As Catholics, we're not famous for reading the Bible a lot or having a personal relationship with Jesus. But those are really good things. Those are things that we should aspire toward. And I think maybe because we live in a pluralistic society here in the United States and probably in many places in the world, those things can actually be not obstacles but opportunities. I don't know that we as Catholics or like any religion, like, well, why do you believe that? I don't know. I just, it's what we did when we were kids. Were, you know, that you don't always ask those questions. But when we're surrounded by people that don't always believe the same thing, that's an opportunity. Like, gosh, how would I answer that? Like, why do they call you Father? Well, I don't know. I guess that's just the way it is. Well, there are better answers than that. And I know, Tim, you're probably going to say, well, he didn't exactly. No, these are not areas of expertise for me. But Patrick Madrid, this is what we call apologetics in a way. He yeah. could give you a much more thorough response, I think. But I'm grateful for your phone call today.
1: Yeah, thank you, Tim, for calling in. And we know Catholic teaching states that, of course, God has bound salvation to the sacraments, but he himself is not bound by the sacraments either. And especially with those Protestant brothers and sisters who practice valid baptisms, of course, there is the gift of the Holy Spirit there. And many Protestants avail themselves of that relationship with the Holy Spirit as well. And so grateful that God continues to work in and through them as well. Talking about the sacrament of confirmation today with Father Sam Martin, and we are taking your questions at 888-914-9149, 888-914-9149, or innerlife@relevantradio.com. 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Stay with us.
11: With new chemical abortions, less surgical abortions, the dynamic in the abortion industry is changing. So where the pro-life movement is going to have to go is getting out and being the church and putting forward a good witness, really reaching the heart of the people.
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13: Hello, this is Archbishop Thomas Winsky of the Archdiocese of Miami, Florida. Let us pray. Remember, O most gracious Virgin Mary, that never was it known that anyone who fled to thy protection, implored thy help, or sought thy intercession, was left unaided. Inspired with this confidence, I fly to thee, O Virgin of Virgins, my Mother. 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O Mother of the Word Incarnate, despise not my petitions, but in thy mercy, hear and answer me. Amen.
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0: on Relevant Radio. My name is Patrick Conley. My thanks to Thomas Engesser, our producer, to Tim Hine, who's taking phone calls for you today, and also to our spiritual director, Father Sam Martin, the vicar for clergy for the Diocese of La Crosse, Wisconsin, talking today about the Sacrament of Confirmation. I want to get into talking a little bit about confirmation sponsors as well. We've got at least a couple calls here that are along those lines. Let's go first to Angie, who's calling in from Utah. Hello, Angie. Good morning.
1: Hi, Patrick. Hi, Father. Thanks for taking my call. So I'm just wondering about what sort of criteria families should help their young adults discern who to choose as a sponsor.
2: Great question, Angie. And, you know, in the end, it's always we are impacted by other people. We're inspired by them. So I would hope it's somebody that, you know, we'd say this, but if I was looking for a role model in terms of faith, this is someone that I'd like to imitate, somebody that has, and many times families, sometimes I've been in confirmations where I've helped, and I'm always touched when it's a grandma or a grandpa, because many times when I was teaching teenagers, they really see the beauty in their grandparents. They see it in their parents too, don't get me wrong. But in terms of faith, there's just something about our grandparents that they, of course, they're older and they have a little more time, and so maybe their practice is more overt and more obvious, but you certainly want to choose someone who you look up to spiritually. It doesn't have to, you know, this great athlete, this great student. Those are not bad things, but this is a spiritual person. This is, you know, in terms of somebody living exemplary a life of virtue and of grace. So I chose my older brother, and, you know, he's still living his faith, and he's very active, and he's still really a role model for me. So many times it's probably family, but it could be, you know, a teacher. It could be a coach. I mean, it could be anybody that is just, you know, someone to say, that's why the saints are important to us. As human beings, we have heroes. I mean, we look up to people that they kind of personify, they awaken something in us that I want to be more like that. You make me want to be a better person. Well, good. That's why the body of Christ, that's why worshiping together, that's how saints are made. You'll have a saint once in a while as a hermit, someone living in isolation and so forth, but you have a lot more, you know, saints that lived in community, because that's a lot harder to do in a way to have charity. So it's a great question, Angie, and it probably many other criteria too. I used to tell, especially at baptisms, godparents that, you know, it's not just an honor, but it's a lifetime commitment to, I have 7 godchildren. I pray for them every day. Maddie, Louis, Rudy, Trez, Anna, Abigail, Francis. Those are all 7. And I've been praying for them. I can't do much else. I don't get to see them as often or be as big a part of their life as I might like, but I have a duty to pray for them. And I've been sponsoring confirmations too a few times, and you try to remember them in your prayers. So if you are a sponsor, yeah, an honor, but it's a duty. Now, you know, like, this kid has chosen me. I hope I can live up to the faith in a way that inspires them to live theirs.
0: Yeah, excellent. And it is a great honor, but it also bears with it this responsibility as well. Angie, great question. Thank you so much for the call. Let's take a similar call, I think, from Raphael calling in from Miami, Florida. Hello, Raphael. Welcome.
3: Hello. Hi. Thank you for taking my call, Patrick. And thank you, Father. My son was confirmed a few years ago, and it turns out that the sponsor was not confirmed. So I double checked with the pastor of the parish, and he said it was okay. So we went ahead with that. But it turns out that I found out many years later that that the guy is a 32nd degree Freemason. So I'm not sure how that impacts my son. I'm not sure if that would affect the validity of his confirmation.
2: Hmm. No, I'm not a canon lawyer, at least not yet. But I mean, the validity would be fine. It's just that there was a subjective, you know, gap, and you feel bad about that. But if your son wanted, I mean, you could just unofficially choose, like, you know, I mean, first of all, let's pray for this person, because, you know, I mean, we all are in need of prayers. And if somebody's involved with the Masons, they are very much in need of prayers. So, and then secondly, maybe, you know, sometimes people will just, you know, adopt somebody else. Like, you know, many of us, we don't really, it's different than in baptism. You know, a godparent has a more singular role there, because they have to make the, you know, baptismal promises. And, but it's too bad that that was, you know, but something we can offer up. I'm glad that you've named it because it hurts. It feels, you know, we kind of feel disappointed or, you know, let down by that. But let's unite that to the cross. Now that's a suffering that the Lord can redeem and draw some good from it. And the church has certain standards, certain requirements. People say, well, why should I get confirmed? Well, do you ever want to be a godparent at someone's baptism? Because the Catholic has to be a confirmed Catholic to be a godfather, godmother at a Catholic baptism. And I know sometimes people drop out and they never get confirmed. Well, then you, as a Catholic, you wouldn't be a godparent. You know, you wouldn't be able to serve in that role because there's a requirement. There's a standard. And we want to hold our people to a high standard. On the seminary wall by the gymnasium, etched in the granite, you know, stone from 1951, it says, better to aim high and miss than to aim low and hit. And my dad used to always tell me that when I was a kid, and I didn't really understand it. I thought you were supposed to aim and hit all the time, no matter if it was high or low. But the idea is that, you know, aiming toward holiness, aiming toward becoming a saint, we're all going to miss the mark a little bit, but don't lower the standard. You know, that's what the church, she is a good mother, wants our best. Why? Because God gave us his, and he deserves it. And we need somebody. We want someone to kind of hold us to that standard. So I'm sorry that, you know, we kind of let you down, Raphael, as someone in the church and so forth. But your son is validly confirmed. There's no doubt about that. And if he felt like, you know, if you wanted to choose someone else unofficially to be your sponsor, he could adopt somebody, you know, kind of thing. But you might just want to know that, no, that you received all the gifts of the Holy Spirit. You received everything that God wanted to give you that day. Now use it well. Use it wisely. Be generous. And then other listeners can learn from that who are tuned in today. So God bless you, Raphael, and your family.
0: Yeah. Thank you for that answer, Father. Not least because while you were talking there, I was able to pull up some of canon law here and just to back up everything that you just said. So and for anybody, for Raphael and anybody else who's listening, so Canon 893 says that to perform the function of a confirmation sponsor, a person must fulfill the conditions that are mentioned for being a baptismal sponsor as well, one of which is a person must be confirmed Catholic. But on Canon 892, talking about confirmation sponsors, it says, insofar as possible, there is to be a sponsor for the person to be confirmed. So in other words, a confirmation does not depend upon there being a confirmation sponsor. Is that correct, Father?
2: Yeah, you know, I am actually going back to school this summer. I'm going to be at Catholic University for the next 4 summers working on a canon law degree. So,
0: oh, there you go.
2: The good thing is that we do have to study some as, you know, future priests in the seminary. And those laws exist to protect us and to help us. They're really a mirror of things that the church has learned in her 2,000 years of history. So not ecclesiastical law, not the Mosaic law. You know, it is ecclesiastical law, rather. So it's of, you know, God, but through the church, but not divine law. And there's a distinction, right? So we keep those things. But those canons in the code help us to say, okay, you know, that we might think this is an anomaly. This has never happened before. That would be pretty rare, actually, by now. Probably the church has seen just about everything and has learned from those things. And the Code of Canon Law is an accumulation of some of the wisdom that we've learned, not just from our successes, but probably mostly from our failures. But let's not waste that suffering. This is the Christian, you know, impetus is to bring that to the Lord and to tell him that we're sorry that it happened. It wasn't all our fault, but what did we learn from it? And in the end, God does, he draws straight with crooked lines. So I'm glad. You just happen to have that right there handy. Good for you, Patrick.
0: Well, I have the internet handy, which, you know, it can be used for good or for ill. But, yeah, the internet was very helpful in that particular search. Raphael, thanks so much for the call. Father, about a minute and a half here before we ask for your blessings, but I did want to spend at least a bit of time talking about the effects of confirmation, specifically as a sacrament of mission and evangelization. Can you speak to that, please?
2: And that's where, you know, St. Thomas would say that, you know, the sail is up. Now you're going to start to, you know, this is why discernment of vocation, I mean, confirmation is really a key to that. But Cardinal Newman, who is now a saint, said that we have a mission. We have a purpose. We may not discover it in this life, but that doesn't change the fact that God has called us into existence with a particular charism, with a particular mission in mind. And so at the end of the Mass, ita missa est, go your sense. And this is what the Lord calls us to himself. draws us in. The Holy Spirit, now he's given us all the graces that we need, but those are not for us. No, I mean, the law of the gift is what we receive is meant to be given. First is the receiving, and that's a key, and I don't think we do that very well. But as we learn to receive, an imitation of the Blessed Virgin Mary and the great saints who have preceded us, then we have this great desire to live now for others. This is what changes a human life. And we discover the joy of giving. We find that, Lord, this is something that I was made for. This is what I was destined to become. And so, you know, St. Charles Borromeo would say, like a candle, you know, that it gives light, but it's consumed by that light. I mean, as that flame, eventually that candle is going to go out. But the nature of that candle is to give light, no matter what it costs. And it's its glory, it's its honor. And so it is for us that the light of Christ comes into us in the sacrament. And then, please God, we share it with others.
0: Amen to that. Father Martin, thank you so much for taking the time to be with us today and helping us to better understand the sacrament of confirmation. May we ask a blessing from you as we close, please.
2: Absolutely. Come, Holy Spirit, fill the hearts of your faithful. May God fill you with all those great gifts that the Holy Spirit provides. In the name of the Father, and of the Son, and of the Holy Spirit. Amen.
0: Amen. Well, special blessings on all of you who are preparing to receive the sacrament of confirmation, or if you have a loved one who is, as well as the Holy Spirit descends as at Pentecost into their lives. Coming up tomorrow on the program, we're talking about devotion to Mary with a new spiritual director, Father Lance Harlow. Hope you can tune in for that. Until then, grace and peace.
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4: 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Regina Caeli is Latin for Queen of Heaven. It traditionally replaces the Angelus as a daily prayer from Easter Sunday through Pentecost Sunday. The Regina Caeli is an ancient prayer of hope centered on the resurrection of Jesus.
6: In the name of the Father, and of the Son, and of the Holy Spirit.
7: Amen. Amen.
8: Queen of Heaven, rejoice, alleluia.
7: For he whom you did merit to bear, alleluia.
8: Has risen as he said, alleluia.
7: Pray for us to God. Alleluia.
8: Rejoice and be glad, O Virgin Mary. Alleluia.
7: For the Lord has truly risen. Alleluia.
8: Let us pray. O God, who gave joy to the world through the resurrection of your Son, our Lord Jesus Christ, grant, we beseech you, that through the intercession of the Virgin Mary, his mother, we may obtain the joys of everlasting life. Through the same Christ our Lord. Amen.
6: In the name of the Father, and of the Son, and of the Holy Spirit. Amen. Amen.

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0: I am the first and the last. 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Alleluia. In the name of the Father, and of the Son, and of the Holy Spirit.
1: Amen.
0: The Lord be with you.
1: And with your spirit.
0: Today is Tuesday, and the seventh Sunday of Easter, as we prepare for Pentecost this Sunday, during the 10-day devotion between Ascension Thursday and Pentecost Sunday, the coming of the Holy Spirit. My brothers and sisters, let us acknowledge our sins, and so prepare ourselves to celebrate the sacred mysteries. I confess to Almighty God
1: and to you, my brothers and sisters,
0: that I have greatly sinned in my thoughts, in my words, in what I have done, and what I have failed to do,
1: through my most grievous fault.
0: Therefore, I ask Blessed Mary, ever Virgin, all the angels and saints,
1: and you, my brothers and sisters, to pray for me to the Lord our God.
0: May Almighty God have mercy on us, forgive us our sins, and bring us to everlasting life.
1: Amen.

0: Let us pray. Grant, we pray, Almighty and merciful God, that the Holy Spirit coming near and dwelling graciously within us may make of us a perfect temple of his glory. Through our Lord Jesus Christ, your Son, who lives and reigns with you in the unity of the Holy Spirit, God, forever and ever.
1: Amen.
0: Please be seated.
2: Day I first came to the province of Asia, I served the Lord with all humility and with the tears and trials that came to me because of the plots of the Jews. And I did not at all shrink from telling you what was for your benefit or from teaching you in public or in your homes. I earnestly bore witness for both Jews and Greeks to repentance before God and to faith in our Lord Jesus. But now, compelled by the Spirit, I am going to Jerusalem. What will happen to me there, I do not know, except that in one city after another, the Holy Spirit has been warning me that imprisonment and hardships await me. Yet I consider life of no importance to me, if only I may finish my course and the ministry that I received from the Lord Jesus to bear witness to the gospel of God's grace. But now I know that none of you to whom I preached the kingdom during my travels will ever see my face again. And so I solemnly declare to you this day that I am not responsible for the blood of any of you, for I did not shrink from proclaiming to you the entire plan of God. The word of the Lord.
1: Thanks be to God.
2: Sing to God, O kingdoms of the earth.
1: Sing to God, O kingdoms of the earth.
2: A bountiful rain you showered down, O God, upon your inheritance. You restored the land when it languished. Your flock settled in it. In your goodness,

0: Goodness, O God, you provided it for the needy.
1: Saints of God, O kingdoms of the earth.
0: Blessed day by day be the Lord, who bears our burdens, God, who is our salvation. God is a saving God for us. The Lord, my Lord, controls the passageways of death.
1: Saints of God, O kingdoms of the earth.

0: Lord be with you. A reading from the Holy Gospel. Jesus raised his eyes to heaven and said, Father, the hour has come. Give glory to your Son, so that your Son may glorify you, just as you gave him authority over all people, so that your Son may give eternal life to all you gave him. Now, this is eternal life, that they should know you, the only true God, and the one whom you sent, Jesus Christ. I glorified you on earth by accomplishing the work that you gave me to do. Now glorify me, Father, with you, with the glory that I had with you before the world began. I revealed your name to those whom you gave me out of the world. They belonged to you, and you gave them to me, and they have kept your word. Now they know that everything you gave me is from you, because the words you gave to me, I have given to them. And they accepted them and truly understood that I came from you, and they have believed that you sent me. I pray for them. I do not pray for the world, but for the ones you have given me, because they are yours, and everything of mine is yours, and everything of yours is mine, and I have been glorified in them. And now I will no longer be in the world, but they are in the world while I am coming to you. The Gospel of the Lord.
1: Praise to you, Lord Jesus Christ.
0: Please be seated. Well, we're just about halfway between Ascension Thursday and Pentecost Sunday. This is called the Decenario, which is a fancy English equivalent of a Latin word meaning 10-day devotion to the Holy Spirit from the Friday after Ascension Thursday to Pentecost Sunday. And we try to imitate what the apostles and the Blessed Mother and the holy women did during those original 10 days after Jesus ascended into heaven. They went back to Jerusalem, they went to the upper room, and they gathered in prayer for 10 days. What was that like? I don't know exactly, but you could say it was a spiritual retreat. It was a 10-day spiritual retreat. I have never made a 10-day spiritual retreat. I've made a 5-day silent retreat. Typically, people make 3-day retreats. There's a famous retreat in the New Testament that St. Paul made. Remember when he was blinded by the Lord who sent him to Damascus and he had scales over his eyes and he went to a 3-day retreat where he was silent and he prayed and he ate and drank nothing for 3 days. Whenever I preach a retreat to men or women and I tell them it's 3 days long, I say, don't worry, we will feed you and you'll have something to drink these 3 days. It won't be quite as severe as St. Paul. That was a magnificent retreat that St. Paul made, because after that, he changed the world. This was a magnificent retreat that the Blessed Mother and the apostles made for those 10 days, because you know what happens on Pentecost Sunday, 3,000 people are baptized. So imagine if, after our Lord ascended into heaven, they didn't go back to the upper room, and they didn't reflect on everything Jesus taught them, and they didn't pray, and the Holy Spirit came upon them 10 days later. Maybe they wouldn't have been ready for it. They couldn't do anything. So there's a very important lesson in there about how prayer and reflection comes first if the Lord's power is going to work through us. And we do need the power of the Holy Spirit to have the courage to evangelize and to evangelize with effectiveness. Here at Relevant Radio, we use the mass media platforms to reach many, many people. But you can only be so good on air on platforms as your own interior life, because that's what gives power. That's why the Holy Eucharist is essentially important to our mission here. So what should we pray for in these days? I think we should pray for the 7 gifts of the Holy Spirit. Do you know what those 7 gifts are? They are wisdom, understanding, knowledge, counsel, fortitude, piety, and fear of the Lord. And you've heard this phrase before, that the beginning of wisdom, it's like a 7-step ladder. Wisdom is up there. The beginning of wisdom is way down here. It's called the fear of the Lord. That's not only in St. Paul's letter, but it's in the book of Sirach, and you find it in other places in the Old Testament. So what is fear of the Lord? It's a sense of reverence and awe in the presence of God. You all know the movie The Wizard of Oz, when they come in, and Oz is behind the curtain, and they're all trembling with fear because he's powerful and all that. Well, it's kind of the same deal. You know, in the presence of God, we want to be fearful, not afraid of him, but with that reverential awe and not take it for granted. That's why it's important in the presence of the Blessed Sacrament. not to have conversations out loud unless they're centered on the Holy Eucharistic self or explaining things of a holy nature, but to have secular conversations or to be playing a radio or things like that. You don't do that in the presence of the Blessed Sacrament. So that's the fear of the Lord. It leads to piety, later fortitude, and ultimately to wisdom. So those are the gifts that we want to pray for, and they will come to us if we are in the state of grace. Now please stand for the prayers of the faithful. Gathered together here as children of our Father in heaven, let us bring our petitions before him with confidence. For Pope Leo XIV and his intentions for the church and the world, we pray to the Lord.
1: Lord, hear our prayer.
0: For all priests and consecrated religious, that they will seek to fulfill their vows in the spirit of humility and love for Christ, we pray to the Lord.
1: Lord, hear our prayer.
0: For strong marriages and family life, that spouses will serve as joyful examples of the God-given vocation of matrimony, we pray to the Lord.
1: Lord, hear our prayer.
0: For government leaders, that they will protect the fundamental rights of life and religious liberty, we pray to the Lord.
1: Lord, hear our prayer.
0: For all those who have died, especially for the repose of the soul of Andy Klatt and of Mario Passanisi, for whom this Mass is being offered, we pray to the Lord.
1: Lord, hear our prayer.
0: For Kay Burke and her birthday today, we pray to the Lord.
1: Lord, hear our prayer.
0: For our St. Joseph, St. Gabriel, St. Nicholas, and Guardian Angel Society members, and for all the intentions received from our listeners and supporters, that Our Lady of Guadalupe will intercede for them, we pray to the Lord.
1: Lord, hear our prayer.
0: And for your own special intentions, we pray to the Lord.
1: Lord, hear our prayer.
0: Dear Father in heaven, we believe in your power, and we trust in your mercy. We ask you our prayers through Christ our Lord.
1: Amen.
0: Please be seated. 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Blessed are you, Lord God of all creation, for through your goodness we have received the bread we offer you, fruit of the earth, and work of human hands, it will become for us the bread of life.
1: Blessed be God forever.
0: Blessed are you, Lord God of all creation, for through your goodness we have received the wine we offer you, fruit of the vine, and work of human hands, it will become our spiritual drink.
1: Blessed be God forever.
0: Pray, sisters and brothers, that my sacrifice and yours may be acceptable to God, the Almighty Father.
1: May the Lord accept the sacrifice at your hands for the praise and glory of his name, for our good and good of all of his holy church.
0: Accept, O Lord, the prayers of your faithful with the sacrificial offerings, that through these acts of devotedness we may pass over to the glory of heaven, through Christ our Lord.
1: Amen.
0: The Lord be with you.
1: And with your spirit.
0: Lift up your hearts.
1: Lift them up to the Lord.
0: Let us give thanks to the Lord our God.
1: It is right and just.
0: It is truly right and just, our duty and our salvation, always and everywhere to give you thanks, Lord, Holy Father, Almighty and Eternal God, for the Lord Jesus, the King of glory, conqueror of sin and death, ascended today to the highest heavens as the angels gazed in wonder. Mediator between God and man, judge of the world, and Lord of hosts, he ascended, not to distance himself from our lowly state, but that we, his members, might be confident of following where he, our head and founder, has gone before. Therefore, overcome with paschal joy, every land, every people exults in your praise, and even the heavenly powers, with the angelic hosts, sing together the unending hymn of your glory as they acclaim, Holy, holy, holy, holy, Lord God of hosts, heaven and earth are full of your glory. You are indeed holy, O Lord, the fount of all holiness. Make holy, therefore, these gifts, we pray, by sending down your Spirit upon them like the dewfall, so they may become for us the body and blood of our Lord Jesus Christ. At the time he was betrayed and entered willingly into his passion, he took bread and, giving thanks, broke it and gave it to his disciples, saying, "Take this, all of you, and eat of it. For this is my body, which will be given up for you."

In a similar way, when supper was ended, he took the chalice. And once more giving thanks, he gave it to his disciples, saying, "Take this, all of you, and drink from it. For this is the chalice of my blood, the blood of the new and eternal covenant, which will be poured out for you and for many for the forgiveness of sins. Do this in memory of me."

0: The mystery of faith. We proclaim your death, O Lord, and profess your resurrection
1: until you come again.
0: Therefore, as we celebrate the memorial of his death and resurrection, we offer you, Lord, the bread of life and the chalice of salvation. Giving thanks, you've held us worthy to be in your presence and minister to you. Humbly we pray that partaking of the body and blood of Christ, we may be gathered into one by the Holy Spirit. Remember, Lord, your church spread throughout the world and bring her to the fullness of charity, together with Leo, our Pope, and Blaise, our Bishop, and all the clergy. Remember also our brothers and sisters who have fallen asleep in the hope of the resurrection and all who've died in your mercy. Welcome them into the light of your face. Have mercy on us all, we pray, that with the Blessed Virgin Mary, Mother of God, with Blessed Joseph, her spouse, with the blessed apostles and all the saints who pleased you throughout the ages, we may merit to be co-heirs to eternal life and may praise and glorify you through your Son, Jesus Christ.

0: At the Savior's command, informed by divine teaching, we dare to say, Our Father, who art in heaven, hallowed be thy name. Thy kingdom come, thy will be done, on earth as it is in heaven. Give us this day our daily bread, and forgive us our trespasses, as we forgive those who trespass against us. And lead us not into temptation, but deliver us from evil. Deliver us, Lord, we pray, from every evil. Graciously grant peace in our days, that by the help of your mercy we may be always free from sin and safe from all distress, as we await the blessed hope and the coming of our Savior, Jesus Christ.
1: For the kingdom, the power, and the glory are yours, now and forever.
0: Lord Jesus Christ, you said to your apostles, Peace I leave you, my peace I give you. Look not on our sins, but on the faith of your church, and graciously grant her peace and unity in accordance with your will, who live and reign forever and ever.
1: Amen.
0: The peace of the Lord be with you always.
1: With your spirit.

Behold the Lamb of God. Behold him who takes away the sins of the world. Blessed are those who are called to the supper of the Lamb. Lord, I am not worthy that you should enter under my roof, but only say the word, my soul shall be healed. Our communion antiphon is, the Holy Spirit, whom the Father will send in my name, will teach you all things and remind you of all I have told you, says the Lord. Alleluia. The body of Christ.

For those of you watching or listening, we invite you to make a spiritual communion. I wish, my Lord, to receive you with the purity, humility, and devotion with which your most holy mother received you, with the spirit and fervor of the saints.

0: thine. Let us pray. We have partaken of the gifts of this sacred mystery, humbly imploring, O Lord, that what your Son commanded us to do in memory of him may bring us growth in charity through Christ our Lord.
1: Amen.
0: The Lord be with you.
1: And with your spirit.
0: May Almighty God bless you, the Father, and the Son, and the Holy Spirit.
1: Amen.
0: Go forth, the Mass is ended.
1: Thanks be to God.
0: Saint Michael the Archangel,
1: defend us in battle. Be our protection against the wickedness and snares of the devil.
0: May God rebuke him, we humbly pray,
1: and do thou, O Prince of heavenly hosts, have the power of God, cast into hell Satan, all evil spirits, around all about the world, seeking to ruin souls.
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5: 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And so we have that, and it's important that all of us who are believers are doing whatever we can to assist in waking up our brothers and sisters as possible. That includes living our faith with vitality and with witness.
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11: Hey, welcome back. It's great to have you, especially if you're joining us for Mass. I hope that you prayed for us today. Seriously, if you ever wanted to spare an extra prayer for me and my wife, Maggie, our four kids, I would be so grateful. I'm Tim Glenkowski, host of the Tim Glenkowski Show. And, you know, we're midway through the Pentecost Novena. So you might know or remember that historically, the Ascension was celebrated on Thursday. So there's still a handful of dioceses. It's always like old school dioceses, like deeply culturally Catholic dioceses, like in the Northeast and stuff, that have kept this feast on Thursday. And yours is, we can say this, I think yours is the better part. I think that's fine to say. But most dioceses have moved it to Sunday, recognizing all the liturgical commitments, you know, maybe perhaps as part of the reform of some of the liturgical calendar after the Second Vatican Council. And so they moved it to Sunday. But from the Thursday of Ascension Thursday to Pentecost, we celebrate, we have this novena that is supposed to prepare our hearts in the church for that feast of Pentecost. But I think it's interesting, right? Because, you know, I don't know if all of us all the time know how to engage necessarily with these feasts. I think this is such a rich liturgical time of the year. Both Ascension and Pentecost are very powerful, you know, arguably some of the most important liturgical moments of the entire year. But I'm not sure we're always sure, like exactly, you know, how we, it's very clear, right? Christmas is like, you know, he came to save us all from Satan's power when we had gone astray, right? The baby is here to save us. It's the incarnation. And, I guess the incarnation is the Feast of the Annunciation. But then Easter, right? He died and he rose from the dead again to save us. But, you know, what is the ascension? Like, it's just like he leaves now. So he's just like, we're just celebrating that he's gone. Like, that's not all that exciting. And then, you know, the descent of the Holy Spirit, the dove, like, what, you know, what is the Holy Spirit? How do we relate to the Holy Spirit? The point I want to make today in celebration of this midway point means there's still time to join the Pentecost Novena, which I think is such a powerful way. St. Bonaventure said, who was the famous Franciscan theologian, he lived about 30 years after St. Francis of Assisi, and he's sort of the Thomas Aquinas, what he is for the Dominicans, same, you know, Bonaventure is for the Franciscans. And he said, the Holy Spirit comes where he is loved, where he is invited, and where he is expected. And so the Pentecost Novena is a great way to grow in our love, our invitation, our expectation of the Holy Spirit's power and presence in our lives. And so you can call in 888-914-9149 or email us at tim@relevantradio.com. And if you're going to call in today, I ask that you call in prompt. This is a 30-minute show. It's my lunch hour and your lunch hour, right? So they've got this tight 30-minute window, and we want to get as many callers as possible. What we'd love to hear is, you know, where have you experienced the power of the Holy Spirit in your life? I'm going to talk a little bit more about how the Holy Spirit reveals to us the truths of the faith and helps us to see in faith clearly what it is the church teaches. Or the Holy Spirit helps us to take leaps in our conversion that we never thought possible, that addiction that we get over, that relationship that is healed, or that sin that we thought was sort of just always going to be part of our life. The Holy Spirit helps us to take these leaps in the Christian life and in the life of holiness. You know, the Holy Spirit surprises us with, leading us in our path in life to certain decisions or certain providential moments or God's provision in a new way. When did you realize the Holy Spirit was real, was active in your life? Where has the Holy Spirit surprised you? Where have you experienced the power of the Holy Spirit in your life? And where do you most need the Holy Spirit right now? Well, I love these calls, these testimonies, these witnesses. We've talked to people before about where they've seen Our Lady's intercession show up in their lives, or certain saints, and where God has moved. And why it's so powerful is when we give witness to what God has done in our life, we're not bragging. We're saying, you know, I was in need and the Lord came through for me. And it's a powerful witness. John Paul II said, the only thing that the world will believe today, he means like the modern world, which is so skeptical, the only thing that the world will believe is an authentic life of holiness lived in response to God's love. And so when we share our, the things, the ways God has moved in our life, that's a story that no one can argue with. It might not, you know, maybe they're not convinced by it either, but at least they can't argue with it. I was here and then God brought me there, or I was worried about this and then God did this in my life. So we'd love to hear your stories of the Holy Spirit showing up in your life. 888-914-9149. We might take some of those in the second half of the show, but love for you to call in now so we can get you on the show today. But why I wanted to do this episode today on the Holy Spirit, why I think this is so important for us to pause and to reflect on and to think on, is because, like I said, I'm not sure we always know how. I think sometimes we can have images in our head of, like, there's Holy Spirit type Christians or Catholics, and they're a certain way. And then, you know, maybe I'm a different kind of Catholic or Christian. But whatever, if your relationship with the Holy Spirit is more private or and personal or more expressive and loud, like, the Holy Spirit is an essential part of the Christian life. Right? Like, there's a saying in philosophy that St. Thomas Aquinas would use a lot to help us understand why God does different things in the Bible. And the principle he uses is the first in intention is the last in execution. Meaning, whenever you're seeing, you know, a sequence of actions in the Bible, if you want to understand why that sequence of actions even began in the first place, you have to go to the very last thing that happens. It's like similar for us, right? Like, if, you know, our kids want to go to judo. Last night, we had another hilarious judo incident last night where, I won't tell you it all, but that's needless to say, we got a call from the senseis about our third. So pray for Jones, pray for Charlie. But, if our kids want to go to judo, they have a lot of things they need to do before they can go to judo, right? They need to have dinner, put on their gi, you know, get in the car, drive over, do a warm up, and only then are they finally like practicing judo after doing all these other things. The same is true for us in any sequence of actions. We have to go to work. There's all these steps. But once we're at work, we've completed the sequence of action. So what Thomas Aquinas is saying, so when Jesus comes in the incarnation, you almost want to ask, like, why is the baby there? What's he doing there in the manger on Christmas? And in order to understand what the baby's doing there on the manger at Christmas, you have to understand the very last thing that happens in Jesus's public ministry. He grows old, right? He's lost in the temple at one point. We don't know a lot about his hidden life at Nazareth. He grows old. He explodes into his public ministry a little early because it prompts him ahead of time. Do whatever he tells you at the wedding feast at Cana. And he does miracles. He drives out demons and he teaches about the kingdom of God. And he challenges the religious leaders of the day and he gives hope to thousands and thousands of people. And to a person almost, they abandon him at a certain point when the threat that he is to the religious leaders of the day reaches a crescendo and a point where they finally decide to get rid of him. And the devil thinks he's won. But instead, Jesus is the ambush predator the church fathers talk about in that moment, who took on human guise and human form so that he would appear weak and invite the attack of the enemy so as to conquer the enemy forever. By taking in death into himself, he destroys it forever and he rises from the dead. So for 40 days, he walks among the apostles. And then we just heard this last Sunday that he goes into heaven. He ascends into heaven. So why does he do that, right? Like, what's fascinating about the ascension, or what's liturgically interesting about it, what it should teach us about the Christian life, is that we can do that too. And, you know, not like in a defying gravity, wicked kind of way. Like, what it should show us is when Neil Armstrong walked on the moon, what was that, January 20th or June 20th, July 20th? 1969. What was so striking about that moment, July 20th, 1969, the Apollo 11 mission, what was so striking about that moment is that if he did it, we can do it too. Like, if Neil Armstrong walked on the moon, technically any human person can walk on the moon. Now, there's the practical barriers, right, of, you know, acquiring a spaceship. And there's probably a lot of physical training and some of the engineering and math certainly wouldn't have been. I dropped AP calculus my senior year in high school to take guitar one. So that would be a struggle for me, right? There's obstacles certainly to walking on the moon, but technically once one person has gone there, anyone can go there. And when Jesus ascends into heaven to the right hand of the Father, what that's supposed to be is not just a celebration of what he did and he accomplished, but what him ascending into heaven accomplishes for us. It shows us any of us can be there too. But what's the proof that Jesus is there seated at the right hand of the Father? He told the apostles earlier in Scripture that they'll know he's at the right hand of the Father reigning over heaven and earth. That the victory's already been won and we're just mopping up the battlefield for the next however many thousand years this earth is around. And the sign that that will be the case is when the advocate, the paraclete, the Spirit falls and descends on the apostles and Mary. And so they go back. Remember, they said before Jesus ascended into heaven, they recognized that he was about to leave. And it says in the first chapter of Acts of the Apostles, like Jesus is after his resurrection, all Jesus talks about is the kingdom. He talked about a lot of things before resurrection. He talked about the kingdom after his resurrection. We have a lot of those accounts are lost to history. Like we only have a few of them when he eats the fish with the apostles in the upper room, when he reconciles with Peter, do you love me? Feed my sheep, that whole encounter. But over and over and over again, he's talking about the kingdom. And so the apostles come to him in Acts chapter 1 and say to him, Lord, are you at this time going to restore the kingdom to Israel? Because when you exploded into your public ministry, the beginning of Mark's gospel, the beginning of Matthew's gospel, you said the kingdom of God is at hand. And you've been telling us what that kingdom is like for the last 3 years. And you died and rose from the dead, but we still don't see the kingdom that you had talked about. And Jesus says, we're going to hear this Sunday. It is not for you to times and seasons which the Father has appointed by his own authority. What he's basically saying is, you're asking me when the kingdom is going to come. And he says, I'm not going to tell you when, But then he does answer their question. We think Jesus is always like rebutting their questions. It's like he often just doesn't answer them the way that they think he's going to answer them. Isn't this true in our own lives? He says, he doesn't tell them when, but he says, I will tell you who. You will receive power when the Holy Spirit falls on you, and you'll be my witnesses in Jerusalem and Judea and Samaria and to the ends of the earth. And then Jesus ascends into heaven. And his public ministry is complete. The action, the Paschal mystery, the death and resurrection of Jesus Christ complete. When after the apostles of Mary do their own 9-day novena in the upper room, when they explode down out of that upper room and the new creation begins through their life and their preaching and the strikingly different way that they are in reality. It's not for you to know times or seasons which the Father has appointed by his own authority, but you will receive power when the Holy Spirit falls on you, and you'll be my witnesses in Jerusalem and in Judea and in Samaria and to the ends of the earth. And so what I want to talk about when we come back from break, like we so often live the Christian life as if the Holy Spirit never fell. We so often live the Christian life as if we're completely alone in this entire endeavor, as if we have to white knuckle it and figure it out and prove to God that we can cut it, that we can make it, that we can be enough. And God is instead trying to say to me and to you and to every Christian that's ever lived is you've already received the entire power of God. The word in Greek is dunamis, the dynamite of God. You've received it. And now you just need to tap into it. Through your baptism, it's in your heart. Now you just need to learn how to have a relationship with the Holy Spirit. So you're listening to the Tim Lomkowski Show at the halfway point of the novena between Ascension and Pentecost, while we as a church pray, Lord, send out your Spirit and renew the face of the earth. When we come back, we're going to hear from Donna in Rochester Hills, and we're going to hear from other callers how the Holy Spirit has worked in their life. And then I'm going to talk to you a little bit more about how we can actually encounter the Holy Spirit more in our life. Don't go anywhere. We'll be right back.
10: The bottom line, ladies and gentlemen, pro-lifers are a people of persevering faith in God. Through prayer and fasting, we will bear any burden. We will endure any attack. We know that the cruel injustice of abortion need not be forever. We have hope and we have just begun.
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12: Hello, this is Bishop Joe Hannafelt of the Diocese of Grand Island, Nebraska. 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

0: You know, they say that men's love language is showing you the YouTube videos that they like. And so I'm going to give you a YouTube video recommendation out of care and love and concern for you. If you've never seen on Pentecost in the Pantheon in Rome, which is the oldest church, Basilica in Rome, where they bring the rose petals up and they fall as a sign of the Holy Spirit falling, go watch it now on YouTube. EWTN, or there's some great segments, you know, on YouTube sort of highlighting and showcasing that moment. It's such a beautiful, powerful thing. And they sing that song. They chant the Veni Creator Spiritu. So, Donna, welcome to the Tim Lemkowski Shows from Rochester Hills. We used to live in Ann Arbor, so I love Southeast Michigan. But we had asked, what are some of your stories about the Holy Spirit showing up in your life? And I think you had one.
1: My son, his name is Michael, was over one of his friend's house. And there was a bunch of guys, and they were just kind of like, you know, gabbing and all that. And there was a stenographer typewriter right there. And then they're all playing on it and typing on it. And my son, Michael, he's typing on it. And then when he stopped, he looked at the screen. And because nobody knew about stenography. He looked at the screen, and it said, It said, I'm starting to think that you do not believe. Well, that started a firestorm in my son, and he's the kind of guy that can remember everything he reads, and he's constantly quoting scripture and the Bible, and it's changed his life, and it's changed mine.
0: It gave Praise me like God, Donna. That's
1: boost, just what I needed, and I've been listening to you guys for, I don't know, 5 years now, constantly in my car. But I thank you for taking my call.
0: Yeah, of course. No, thank you for calling in, and thank you for listening to Relevant Radio for the last 5 years. And I'm not the sole arbiter of these things, but I would have to say that sounds like the Holy Spirit to me. That's a pretty wild thing to happen on the stenographer. So thanks for calling in, Donna. We're so grateful. You know, Mary in California, we'd love to... welcome. Just great to hear from you. And where have you seen the Holy Spirit show up in your life?
2: Hello?
0: Yeah, Mary, you're on the Tim Lemkowski Show. Mary, yeah, I'm so sorry, Mary. I think we're having audio issues with you right now. We're so grateful for you calling in, but we're going to have to move on. You know, I had here, if you do the Office of Readings ever, I think one of the I had picked up in seminary the practice of doing the Liturgy of the Hours. If you're not familiar with the Liturgy of the Hours, it's, you know, the church's liturgical prayer, the highest form of it is Mass. That's the high point of the church's liturgical life. The work of the priest on behalf of the people of God and the people of God joining with that and being confected through this daily sacrifice. And I think if I had my, you know, my opinion is basically the people who are getting out of their house and have been committed to daily Mass and going to those 6:30 a.m. daily Masses in their parish for the last 30 years are basically the only reason the world is still turning and spinning. Like, I think this is just the spiritual core of the entire world. But so with flowing from the church's liturgical life is the Liturgy of the Hours. And the Liturgy of the Hours is, you know, morning, at daytime, evening, and then nighttime prayer. All the religious in the world do this prayer, and you can buy the breviaries. They actually have new editions of the breviaries that some different Catholic publishers, a new translation of it, have come out with. And the Office of Readings are beautiful. They're these readings from the history of the church, from the church fathers and from the saints, and from different people who are really, it's just a rich chance to read some of the most essential, you know, readings, that, you know, not biblical readings, some of them are, but really get a sense of how the church is praying every day. And so today, it's Basil the Great, who's one of the great kind of early theologians and bishops in the church. And he talks there about, here's what the Spirit does in our life, right? He says, from the Spirit comes foreknowledge of the future, understanding of the mysteries of faith, insight into the hidden meaning of Scripture, and other gifts. Through the Spirit, we become citizens of heaven. We enter into eternal happiness and abide in. Through the Spirit, we acquire a likeness to God Indeed, we attain what is beyond our most sublime aspirations. We become like God. So here's what's interesting, right? Here's what the Holy Spirit does, which is how we enter into this mystery and what we're often so often missing in the Christian life. Life is hard. Like life just has suffering in it. There's following Jesus doesn't mean that we're going to be immune or free from the sufferings that exist in this world because of our sin, because of the sins of others, because of, you know, natural effects of just being in a fallen world. The reality, though, is what the Holy Spirit does is in the midst of that, even in the midst of those difficulties, it makes the things sweet. That there is a peace that surpasses all understanding. There's a faith that comes from the power of the Holy Spirit, right? To insight into the hidden meaning of Scripture, he says. What he means there is like, it's hard sometimes to believe, to understand, to see clearly what's in the faith. The Holy Spirit enlightens our minds to understand. And he says, it can be hard to follow the will of God, to become a saint on our own efforts. But with the power of the Spirit of God, we become citizens of heaven. We enter into eternal happiness and abide in God until we become like him. So this is what the Holy Spirit does. This is why this is so critical for us to have a relationship with the Holy Spirit, to not leave that to the side, to not be like Pentecost is just like a dove, you know, it's, oh, okay. This is, or the birth of the church, even, it's like, these are all good things. Having a personal and intimate relationship with the Holy Spirit, which looks different for every single person, right? In baptism, we receive the Holy Spirit into our lives, and there is a power sitting in the midst of our baptized soul, wherever we're at in our journey, that can be tapped into. But again, like St. Bonaventure says, the Holy Spirit comes where he is loved, where he is invited, and where he's expected. So my challenge is that we invite and expect the Holy Spirit to renew our lives in the world in a new way this Pentecost. So we've got Mary from California. I think we got you here. We had some audio issues before, but thanks for calling back in and welcome to the Tim Lukowski Show.
2: Thank you. So I just wanted to share that I was employed at a job that I absolutely loved. I love the people I work with. I loved going to work. It fulfilled all those, you know, needs that you would want from a job. And I had this feeling come over saying, you know what, it's time to quit. We should quit. And I'm like, I don't understand why. I talked to my husband. I mean, there's a little bit of a scheduling conflict between a school pickup, but I didn't understand why. So it just kept nagging and nagging. And I finally wrote a letter saying, you know, I love working here. You know, silly excuse like scheduling, and I have to leave. I'm so sorry. And I left. And I was at peace after that. And I didn't know why. A few months later, I was diagnosed with breast cancer, which was like out of the blue.
0: Oh.
2: And of course, during COVID, so I went through the whole treatment process, everything. A lot of that sometimes was done by yourself, you know, because there's restrictions on who could come in, who could go out for therapy and treatment and surgery and everything. But I was talking to my husband a few years, you know, after COVID, and he was letting me know, he says, you know, babe, now we know why that feeling of why you had to quit so badly came. And I said, what do you mean? And he goes, well, you love that job so much, which I did, good people. He says, you would have taken the quickest route possible to get it fixed, and you wouldn't have gone through the whole process because I had this huge sense of like responsibility and everything else. And he's absolutely right. So I truly believe it was the Holy Spirit kind of letting me know. He knew, obviously, the Holy Spirit knows our character and our tendencies. And if I hadn't, I would have taken what they gave me to do, which was, you know, do this and do that. And I wouldn't have had a chance to think and to pray about it and have God ask God for instruction on what to do.
0: I love that, Mary.
2: So I could be with my family and talk to you today.
0: I love that. Amen. Amen. What a beautiful witness and testimony. And you're doing well now in terms of with the breast cancer, it's in remission and everything.
2: All right. Done and done with and finished. I can mow my own grass. I mean, I got to tell you, God is great. He walked me through something during COVID. Like a lot of us, I think your back's against a wall. I mean, there's no one there but God.
0: It was such tough times.
2: We got pretty close there very fast. But I just wanted to, that was my testimony. I just want to tell you, God heals, and when he heals, it's done and done, and it's finished.
0: Amen. That's great. That's good news. Thank you for calling in, Mary. It's such a beautiful story, and glad you're doing well. And appreciate you calling in today. God bless you.
2: You. Bye-bye. Thanks.
0: Bye. So this is it, right? I mean, this stuff happens. This is Donna from Southeast Michigan and Mary from California and millions of other people. The Holy Spirit comes where he's invited, where he's expected, where he's loved. I've growing up, I always thought my mom would have all these crazy things happen for her, you know, like where like things would just work out or the Lord would be moving. And we would almost just like joke about it. Like, oh, you must be making all these things, you know? What I've realized over time is the Lord comes where he is expected, where we're open to the Holy Spirit working in our lives in this way. He shows up. He shows up. He says in Ezekiel 36, I want to put a new spirit in you. There's this image of all the valley of dry bones. He wants to breathe new life and put sinew on them. I don't know about you, but I feel like the world, I feel like my heart sometimes is a valley of dry bones. And I could use this Pentecost, a new wind of the Holy Spirit coming into my life in a way that would bring renewal and conversion and hope. The Holy Spirit convicts, right? It's not always just good feelings. Sometimes it's, oh boy, I need to repent. I need to change. I need to be converted in that way. But he is active. Mary's stories, Donna's stories, what those show us is that the Holy Spirit will come and will move in our lives to the extent that we're open to that. And so that's our prayer this Pentecost. Lord, send out your Spirit and renew the face of the earth. We're so grateful for you joining us today. You can email us at tim@relevantradio.com if you've got any questions or any stories. We're going to open up the question bag again soon for a show, Gavin. So send in those questions, any questions that you have, tim@relevantradio.com. We'd love to have them. And in the meantime, you'll continue to be in our prayers. Thanks so much for listening today. God bless you.
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5: 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Police are revealing more details after two teenage shooters and three adult victims died during an attack at the Islamic Center of San Diego. Morgan Chesky has more.
6: Authorities saying that it was the mother of a 17-year-old who called San Diego police yesterday morning, warning that she was afraid her son was suicidal and that she believed he left home with a friend dressed in camouflage and that there were multiple firearms missing as well as her car.
5: Police say minutes later they got a call about the shooting at the Islamic Center. Three adults, including a heroic security guard, were dead at the scene. A short time later, officers found the two suspects in a car, dead from apparent self-inflicted gunshot wounds. The Sandy Fire in South California has burned 1,300 acres of land with no containment. Andrew Dowd with Ventura County Fire Department says a large area is still threatened.
7: We want to make sure that residents that are under evacuation orders remain evacuated. We want to make sure that we have the ability to provide adequate structure defense. That's why we've called for such significant resources.
5: The fire started on a dry hillside shortly before 11 o'clock Monday morning, allegedly by someone using power equipment to clear brush. More than 33,000 residents remain under evacuation orders or warnings. Meanwhile, the Santa Clara Rosa Island fire has burned 14,600 acres of land with no containment. The fire, which spread quickly in gusty winds, has now burned about one-fourth of the island in Santa Barbara County. A judge in California has pulled the plug on the Cars for Kids commercial, ruling they violated California advertising laws by not revealing they

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3: Well, hello. Again, great, fun, little tidbits of history here. So this is a great reading from Acts of the Apostles. I like the voice in my head just asked me if I like the Bible. I really do. It's a reason they call it the good book. And then the Gospel of John. We'll talk about the Gospel of John a little bit. I find the Gospel of John extremely difficult to read and understand. Other people say, it's my favorite gospel. Well, I don't have a favorite gospel. I like them all. They're all good, to quote another minister. But I think it's very complex, and I'll talk about why. But before we do any of that, let us pray. In the name of the Father, the Son, and the Holy Spirit, come, Holy Spirit, fill the hearts of your faithful, and kindle in them the fire of your love. Send forth your Spirit, they shall be created, and you shall renew the face of the earth. Lord, you taught the hearts of the faithful by the light of the Holy Spirit. Grant us by that same Spirit to have right judgment in all things and evermore to rejoice in his comfort through Christ our Lord. Hail Mary, full of grace, the Lord is with thee. Blessed art thou amongst women. Blessed is the fruit of thy womb, Jesus. Holy Mary, Mother of God, pray for us sinners now and at the hour of our death. Amen. Saint Michael the Archangel, defend us in battle. Be our protection against the wickedness and snares of the devil. May God rebuke him, we humbly pray. And do thou, O Prince of the heavenly host, by the power of God, cast into hell Satan and all the evil spirits who prowl about the world seeking the ruin of souls. Amen. In the name of the Father, the Son, and the Holy Spirit. Well, all right, let's open the big book on the coffee table. This is Acts, the 20th chapter, the 17th verse and following. From Miletus, Paul had the presbyters of the church at Ephesus summoned. This is interesting. Miletus, a very ancient city on the southwestern corner of what is today Turkey. It was, I think if I recall properly from my studies, it had a double harbor. It was just this great ancient city. It's recorded in the Trojan War, that sort of thing. It's just this great city. So there we go with Miletus, and it was a fortress in the Mycenaean period. It's been inhabited for thousands and thousands of years. So old city. I don't know why I'm mentioning that. Just I think it's kind of cool. So he had the presbyters. Now we would read that the priests. And again, I don't want to go into it, but I always point out there are two words in Greek in the New Testament, presbyteros and hieros, that are both translated priest. One of them means elder. One of them means sacrificer. And this is the word for elders.

0: They offered sacrifice, but they were elders. Not going to go any further than that. Maybe someday. All right. From Miletus, Paul had the presbyters of the Church of Ephesus. Ephesus was actually quite a distance north of Miletus, also on the coast. It was also a harbor city, and it was considered the fourth city of the empire. You had Rome, you had Alexandria, then you had Antioch in Syria, which is would now be the southeast corner of Turkey. And you had Ephesus coming in fourth place. It's a fascinating place to visit. It's worth going to. You see this incredible amphitheater that just towers above the stage. And this was the place that Paul was summoned to look at this mob of people who wanted to kill him. And Paul's attitude was, let me at him. And don't get out of here, Paul. They're going to kill you. I mean, I don't know if you've ever been in one of those theaters, a Greek-style theater. it's built into a hill, usually, and it has stone benches. It's rather uncomfortable, really, and they have no backs. And you sit row on row on row, and when the theater is full, you look up at the theater, and all you see are heads, two eyes staring at you. And Paul is accused. He wants to go, and there's a riot because he's ruining the business of the silversmiths who made the little trinkets for people to take home when they came to worship at the temple of the goddess Diana, the hunter goddess. She was, oddly enough, a goddess of fertility, but she was considered a virgin. Very odd. There was some ancient image that was worshipped in this temple, and they would make little just like now, souvenir tchotchkes, little models of the temple in silver and different metals, or in little images of the goddess. So you went to see this magnificent temple, which was considered one of the seven wonders of the world. It was huge. In fact, as a fellow burned it down just so he would be remembered in history, and I can't remember his name. And they did their best to keep people from remembering. So this is a great city, and the voice in my head said, serves him right. Well, this is what Paul has been facing. So he's gotten out of town. So he's not going to meet the elders of the Church of Ephesus in Ephesus. He meets them in Miletus, where he's taking ship for the Holy Land. And this is so sad. He says, I serve the Lord with humility, with tears and trials that came to me because of plots. Now, this text says of the Jews, and I've been reading, as I've told you, which I think is a great book, Dr. John Bergma's Jesus in the Dead Sea Scrolls. It's a magnificent, magnificent book. Why did I bring up Bergma? There's a reason. He says that. And I've told you this before, and it was just refreshing to hear a real scholar say it. You know, I'm not a real scholar. I just play one on the radio. But Dr. John Bergsma is a real live scholar and a very, very smart cookie. he's one of these guys like Dr. Hahn or Mike Aquilina. Anything he writes, you can read and enjoy and get a lot out of. I mean, it's scholarship that is still written in a way that's available to most people who have a basic knowledge of Scripture. So even if you don't have a basic knowledge of Scripture, it's worth reading. Oh, enough with the advertising. But he makes the point that I've often made, that the word Jew doesn't appear in the Bible. The word that appears is Judean. It was a political term as much as it was anything else. And I've shared the example of Yankee. What is a Yankee? Well, if you are in Boston or in Maine, and someone calls you a Yankee, you'd say, well, yeah, sure, I'm a Yankee, don't you know? I don't know if I have a Yankee accent. If you are in New York and someone talks about Yankees, they're talking about baseball players. If you are in Alabama and someone talks about a Yankee, it's someone who lives north of the Mason-Dixon line. If you are in Cuba and you mention Yankee, it's anyone in the United States, including that fellow in Alabama, who would probably take great umbrage at being called a Yankee. So words, you know, we can't simply take them at face value. And in the context of the first century, a Judean was a term that contrasted you with other people of Israelite faith and ethnicity. Galileans, they were country yokels. They weren't Judeans. They might become Judean. They might espouse Judaism, the political religious philosophy that dominated the province of Judea. And even if you emigrated out of Judea and went somewhere else, you were still Judean. So I think I'm just going to do that. I'm going to read that from now on, not in the Mass. In the Mass, you read what's in the book. But on the show or when I'm reading it here, I'll just say, because of the plots of the Judeans, I did not shrink from telling you all that was for your benefit. I earnestly bore witness for both Judeans and Greeks. People who we would consider Jews, such as the Galileans or the Dead Sea sectary groups, they wouldn't have called themselves Jews. They were not Judeans. They were opposed to the Judean ethnic, religious, political machine that ran things, so much so that they apparently had a different calendar. So I earnestly bore witness for both Judeans and Greeks. Now, Judeans, you know, Jews today are a minuscule part of the population of the country and of the world. Are there in the world 12 million Jews? That's about how many there were at the time of Christ. But that was in a population in the Roman Empire of 60 or 70 million. About 10% of the empire was what we would call Jewish. So these Judeans got around. And they had big colonies in Libya and in Egypt, in Greece. They had a district in Rome that is still there. The Roman Jews have an ancient history, and most of them survived the Holocaust in the Second World War, thanks to Pope Pius XII. And there were trading colonies of Jews, certainly in southern France and in Spain, down the east coast of Africa. And in Babylon, there was a huge community of these people who identified themselves as Judean. So they were throughout the whole world, and they were an important, important group. In fact, is by the time of Christ, more and more people who were not of Israelite faith were using a seven-day week. Apparently, the seven-day week was coming into vogue because it was useful. the Romans had a month that was very strangely divided. You had the calends, which I think would have been the first, and you'd think I'd know this stuff, the nones, which would have been the ninth, and then the ides, which would have been the 15th. They had sort of a one-and-a-half or two-week week. It was very confusing, and at least it was, I find it cumbersome, and I think they did too. So more and more people were thinking in terms of the seven-day week. So I earnestly bore witness for both Jews and Greeks to repentance before God and to faith in our Lord Jesus. Now, compelled by the Spirit, I'm going to Jerusalem. What will happen to me there, I don't know. The Holy Spirit has been warning me that imprisons and hardships await me. So, Paul, you shouldn't go. That's not what the Holy Spirit's saying. The Holy Spirit's saying, go. It's going to be really rough. You know, we think of as I mentioned, prophecy as something that tells the future so that we take control of our lives. No, prophecy in the Christian sense is something that the Lord tells us so that when bad things happen, we can trust him. This is a perfect example. Now, this is a very interesting phrase we're coming up on, and one of my favorite axes to grind. Now, this isn't so much. But now I know that this is the point, the sad part of this. Now I know that none of you to whom I preached the kingdom during my travels will ever see my face again. The axe to grind part is to whom I preached the kingdom. I heard a preacher once say, preach the kingdom, build the church. Where the kingdom is preached, the church is built. Where the church is built, the kingdom is preached. And I've met other people, great scholars, say, no, no, no, the church is the kingdom. And I don't know that you can say the church is the kingdom. The church is, might be the kingdom in a certain sense. But remember, I'm always telling you that the word kingdom in Greek is basileia, and its primary meaning is an inherited characteristic of the king. It is kingliness. It is royalness. So when he's going around preaching, he's preaching the kingdom of what God is really like, the royalness of God, which loves the common man. The royalness of God appeared as a carpenter in Nazareth. That's what God's royal nature is like, not the royalty of this world. And I back that up by saying Jesus said at the Last Supper, I will not taste the fruit of the vine until I drink it new with you in the kingdom. When did Jesus next drink the fruit of the vine? When they offered him the cheap wine mixed with water on the cross. So the cross is the kingdom. What? I thought the kingdom was going to have mansions on streets of gold and all that. We would sit on thrones saying neener, neener to people who didn't accept Christ when they were alive. No, that's not the kingdom. The kingdom is God's own nature, his royalness into which we are adopted. Again, that's the axe I always grind with this. So Paul is preaching what God is really like. And he's saying to them, these people who whom he had spent a great deal of time and who he loved dearly, he said, you will never see my face again. You will never see my face again. Well, that means that the clergy should have a detached attitude to the people. Quite the opposite. Paul is a missionary. That's what the word apostle means. There were, we read about the 72 disciples or the 72 missionaries. Look it up on the web. Paul was one of the 72 missionaries. People ask, how can Paul be one of the apostles? Because he wasn't one of the 12. No, all of the 12 were apostles, but not all of the apostles were members of the 12. The word apostle simply means someone who is delegated with authority, a missionary who is sent out with authority. There's an implication of authority. You can be a missionary without any authority at all in our world, but there was a sense of authority that I have been sent on this mission by Christ. And Paul claimed the title of missionary. So he was sent out on mission. And again, I've been talking about this to the point of being tedious. A letter I got last week about, okay, the apostles are the successors of, or the Pope is the successor of Peter. Where is the successor of the 12 apostles? The apostles do not, the role of member of the 12 is not part of the church today. Well, they were kind of a curia for St. Peter. I don't even think I'd say that. The role of the first generation Christian missionaries, these authoritative delegates, was to establish the church throughout the world. They went, and we see from the life of St. Paul that they anointed bishops and ordained them. And at this point in history, the word elder and bishop seems to be interchangeable. In the course of the first century, they became distinct, that an elder was kind of an honorary bishop. An honorary, the word bishop means supervisor. He didn't have the full powers of a supervisor, but took the bishop supervisor's place when it was necessary. And they functioned as a, we read in St. Irenaeus of Lyon, as a kind of senate for the local bishop. But the role of the apostle was unique. And I've heard people say, well, Paul moved around and Peter moved around and they all moved around. So priests shouldn't be comfortable in one parish. He shouldn't think he's going to stay there the rest of his life. On the contrary, bishops were expected to stay in their diocese for the rest of their life. A bishop wears a ring because he's married to the bride of Christ in that place. And for the first 800 years of Christian history, it was considered adultery for a bishop to move and to change diocese. And it was done, it was practically speaking never done until Pope Marius I, who was elected Bishop of Rome. He was already the bishop of a suburb of Rome, Caere. And even that caused a terrible scandal that this man who was already a bishop was made Bishop of Rome. So the very the deepest and earliest sense of the episcopate is not to be a wandering apostle, but to be a stable father. And Paul is saying, you will never see me again, but you presbyters, you stay and do your job here. And at this point, I really think presbyter and bishop were in large measure interchangeable. You stay here and do your job. Be fathers to this people. I got to move on. So the job of Peter and Paul and John and all of these other apostles was to establish stable communities of faith and then to move on. And I've said this before, and I will say it again. I think that the crises in the church, crises, the plural of crisis, the crises in the church will only be solved when we return to the stability of the diocesan and parish structures. That's just what I think. You need a home. Christians need homes. People need homes in this day and age. And if we're going to provide franchises of the business of religion, instead of homes for the faithful, you know, well, good luck. I mean, always do what you've always done. You'll always get what you've always gotten. For the past 50, 60 years, we've tried this system, and I don't think it's working that well, quite frankly. I would, if anybody asked my advice, which no one is doing, I would say, let us restabilize the life of the church. That would be a tough thing. Maybe I'll talk a little bit more about this. I'm on a tirade. Let's go to a break. We'll come back and I'll rant and rave and we'll open the phones and I'll also do some letters. 888-914-9149. 888-914-9149. Father Simon, who people think is a scholar, but he's really just a piece of work.
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2: Some years ago, Pope Benedict visited the Shroud of Turin, the mysterious burial cloth of a crucified man that is believed to be the cloth that wrapped the dead body of Jesus. Hello, I'm Father James Kubicki, and as we continue to honor Mary, the mother of Jesus, during this month of May, I want to share with you something that the Holy Father said about Mary during his visit to Turin. The Virgin Mary is the one who, more than any other, contemplated God in the human face of Jesus. She saw him newborn when she wrapped him in swaddling clothes and laid him in a manger. She saw him just after he died, when, having been taken down from the cross, he was wrapped in a shroud and carried to the tomb. Impressed within her was the image of her tortured son, but this image was subsequently transfigured by the light of the resurrection. Thus, in Mary's heart, the mystery of the face of Christ was preserved, a mystery of death and of glory. From her, we can always learn to look at Jesus with love and faith, and to see in that human face the face of God. End quote. Aren't those beautiful words? And they remind me of something that Pope St. John Paul II used to say, that when we pray the rosary, we look on Jesus with the eyes of Mary. That's what the rosary is, a prayer in which we contemplate Jesus and the events of his life, and we do so from Mary's perspective. If you haven't picked up your rosary and prayed it a little more this month, it's not too late to do so.
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0: 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And as I said before, I've been down there. It's a great school.

0: Where am I? Oh, I was on a roll tirade-wise. You know, many dioceses, most dioceses, are going through a terrible, terrible time. closing parishes, combining parishes, and everybody's mad at the bishops. I saw an article today in which, the majority of people in the United States don't attend any church. They may believe in God, but they don't go to church. The majority of people in this country don't go to church. And we're coming out of a period in which everybody went to church, because if you didn't, well, you were clearly a communist and your neighbors wouldn't like you. I'm referring to the good old 50s. And then we, you know, in the words of St. John Paul, or St. John the 23rd, we opened the windows and a lot of people jumped out. He wanted to open the windows to let the fresh air of the Holy Spirit in. Well, while the windows were open, all sorts of people jumped out. And, you know, Pope Benedict said that may not be the worst thing. You know, the church would be smaller, but more the church. However, we have to face that reality. And I have a feeling that the church in this country and in Europe and in all the European and European colonial countries, the church may get very trimmed down. Well, I don't want them to close my parish. And well, how are you going to keep it open? Well, it's the responsibility of the bishop to keep it open. And the pastor, no, it's not. It's your responsibility. I was in a little Greek Orthodox. What was that? I heard a voice. Are you kidding me? No, I'm not kidding you. I went to this little church, this little Greek Orthodox church. I hadn't heard the Mass of John Chrysostom in 50 years. I used to frequently go to it, but there's no UNIA churches where I am, no Byzantine churches. So I went to this little Greek Orthodox church and sat in the back row. And the sermon was interesting because the pastor invited people to invite someone to church. And it was a little congregation of really sweet people. I just enjoyed them. They were very welcoming and didn't seem to mind that I was clearly a Roman Catholic priest. They were very receptive. I think that the future of the parish is not the responsibility of the diocese. It's not the responsibility of the pastor, of the bishop. The future of the parish is the responsibility of the community and of a community of believers. And I think we're going to have to look and say, where can we establish centers for viable Catholicism that are stable and permanent? I think we got to face it, not as saying, well, what's the bishop going to do? The bishop is doing as much as the bishop can, which is really very little, if we, the faithful, in the pews, don't cooperate with him, as is true for the pastor. But I really do believe that until we stabilize the pastorate and the episcopate, that we're just going to have, you cannot constantly move. There's one parish people are talking about. They're going to move all the clergy in the parish and replace them with priests from an order, probably fine priests. But those relationships are thus destroyed, those pastoral relationships. And I don't think it's healthy for the priest or for the parish. The call of people in a religious order is to their primary personal commitments are to the brothers or sisters of their order. For a diocesan priest, traditionally, the primary community and the primary allegiance of that pastor is to the people of the parish. And I really believe that we have broken the structure. And until we look seriously at what is working and where the structure is working, I think we're going to continue to get what we've gotten. So, you know, I guess what I really want to say is don't blame, you know, we have all these parish churches that are half empty and all the heads are gray. Then we have some parishes that where there's a shocking lack of gray heads and the pews are packed and the babies are screaming. Let's look at those and see what that's about. And I think we need to face that reality and create places where people can come together to grow in the faith and in the Lord. I don't know if that sheds any light on it, but, you know, stop blaming the people who are not necessarily at fault. All right, that's just my opinion. Let's go. We'll take a letter. We've got to take a letter if we can. There we go. And stop me from... Yes, there's the salt shaker. The salt was for all what I just said. Okay, who had Bibles after the 3rd century when codex binding was invented? The Gutenberg Press only printed about 1,500 Bibles. Few of those still remain. Monasteries copied Bibles, but who got these? Well, every church had a lectionary, in other words, a book of Bible readings. Every church had one of those. And Bibles were available. Certainly aristocrats would have Bibles or parts of Bibles. Monasteries would, and churches would have lectionaries, certainly, that had readings from the Bible, and they were very expensive. Owning a book was the equivalent of owning an expensive top-flight computer. Books were terribly expensive, and the Bible was let's see, what the, did I lose the letters? No, where? Oh, here they are.
1: Good grief!
0: Good grief! Who had Bibles after the 3rd century? Codex binding was probably invented earlier than the 3rd century. It was coming into vogue in the 3rd century. It was probably invented at the time of Christ, but I'd have to look at it. And when we say codex, that means taking... Okay, well, let me explain it. The codex is interesting. Before the 1st century, before the time of Christ, it was general to write on scrolls. Scrolls are very difficult to use. For one thing, they waste a lot of paper at a time when paper was very precious. Because you wrote on one side. You could write on both sides, but that made it even more difficult to find things. You know, have you ever wondered why in church we don't say a reading from the gospel according to Luke 7, chapter 14, verse? Because we've been doing this since scrolls. We've been doing this since before there was verse or chapter. Verses happen around 1550, chapters maybe 250 AD. But we've been doing it since year 33, and we read from scrolls. But at some point, somebody realized that there's a much easier way to do it, which really utilizes the paper, write on both sides and put it between two wooden covers. And that way, you can find your place in the book. You can mark your place in the book much more easily than you can in a scroll. You know, instead of being, oh, about an inch down in the scroll, it was on the 18th page. I don't know that they numbered pages. I don't know when that started. But you put a little marker in where you left off the last page. And that was a more efficient way to do it. So that was called, that form of book was called a codex. A scroll was called a scroll. And this came in along with Christianity, because the book was very important to us, the different books of Scripture. So this idea of who had one of these codexes, who had the text of Scripture, monasteries certainly, many parishes, many wealthy aristocrats, kings and dukes and that sort of people. The common man didn't have them, but the common man did not read. You know, you hear stories about people chaining up the Bible in the church. Well, that was so no one would steal it. They were very valuable. But in certain times in history, there would, especially after the printing revolution, books were still quite expensive. You might have a Bible in the church with a chain on it, just like the chain on the pen in the bank. So who had Bibles? Monasteries. Certainly, I would think a cathedral chapter would have one. But the point is, it was read every Sunday. That's why we read the Bible out loud. And, well, it was in Latin. Yeah, and most people, anybody who could read knew Latin, and a lot of people knew some Latin. and there were vernacular copies of the Bible very early on. The idea that the Bible was restricted by the Catholic Church, in the medieval period is nonsense. There were translations, there were Bibles. Amen. There were Bibles available. So I hope that answers the question. And we're going to take a break. We'll come back with a word of the day. And the phone number, the phones are open, by the way, at 888-914-9149. 888-914-9149. We'll be right back.
1: A certain point comes where you have to address the grief. A lot of times with abortion, it happens decades down the road. I've been involved with retreats where every single person on the retreat was at least 30 years out from their abortion.
2: Wow. 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
3: Hello, this is Bishop Larry J. Kulik of the Diocese of Greensburg. Let us pray. Remember, O most gracious Virgin Mary, that never was it known that anyone who fled to thy protection, implored thy help, or sought thy intercession was left unaided. Inspired with this confidence, I fly to thee, O Virgin of Virgins, my mother. To thee do I come, before thee I stand, sinful and sorrowful. O Mother of the Word incarnate, despise not my petitions, but in thy mercy, hear and answer me. Amen.
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0: Shevedahim Gam Yachad. It is true. And this is a good segue into the word of the day, which might go on tediously. Thank you. Yachad. That means in unity, oneness. The Yachad, that's what the Essenes called themselves, the Yachad. And it meant the oneness, the community, the brotherhood. It comes from the word Echad, which means one. Now, I mentioned earlier that I find the Gospel of John utterly inscrutable. Because I believe, I don't find it inscrutable because I believe, but the inscrutability of it comes from, I think, the fact that it was addressed to a certain group of people, the followers of John the Baptist. Second to the last chapter, you read, these things have been written that you might know that Jesus is the Messiah. Who's the you? It seems to have been the followers of John the Baptist, who still have, there's still 60,000 of them today in the Middle East, called the Mandeans, M-A-N-D-A-E-A-N-S. Look it up. But I think it was in yesterday's reading, we saw that John the Baptist had followers in Turkey 20 years after he had been martyred. So John the Baptist was not just a lone voice crying in the desert. He was also the leader of a sect of Jews and had disciples, some of people of Israelite faith, better put. So the Bergsma thinks in his excellent book that John parted company with the Essenes, probably was expelled for having a universal vision. So that said, there's certain things in John the 17th chapter, the high priestly prayer of Jesus, which really reflect Essene thinking. We see this talk about truth. Let's see, where'd we put the truth here? Let me find the word truth. That Jesus said, consecrates them in truth. That's a real important idea, that to be consecrated, this was something that the Essenes talked about constantly. The 8th verse, for instance, I've given them the words that you gave me, and they have received them and have come to know in truth. Then again, there's more truth. Sanctify them in the truth, or consecrate them in the truth. Your word is truth. And for their sake, I consecrate myself that they may also be sanctified in truth. This is in the 8th verse. They've received these words and come to know in truth that I came to you. This is a huge Essene concept. That they were always worried about truth. And, the word that I want to really bang on today is glory, to glorify. We read, for instance, in the John 17:4, I have glorified you on the earth, and I have completed the work which you gave me to do. And then he goes on to say, glorify me. What is this glory business? When we think of glory, we think of the glory of wearing a World Series ring, or the glory of, what's something glorious, of getting the Medal of Honor. These are all wonderful things about which one can brag. That's not what the Greek word means. The Greek word doxa is a very interesting word, because it means to ascribe weight by, it comes from a root meaning to ascribe weight by recognizing real substance, true substance. So glory and truth are the same thing. We read elsewhere in the scriptures that their glory is their shame. In other words, glory isn't always good. It's to manifest who you really are. And Jesus is saying, I have given them your name. I've showed them what you're like, and that the kingdom of God isn't this Tinseltown stupidity that most people think. It's not the kings of the earth. It's something far more beautiful and more wonderful. So this idea of glory, you will be glorified at the end of time because you will be judged. And what's in you will be shown universally. That's part of the idea of glory. So the idea of glory, I have glorified you. I've shown who you really are. I don't think you can really understand the Gospel of John without understanding the Dead Sea communities. I mean the use of water in that book. They were these groups that every morning they took a ritual bath. They really believed that cleanliness was next to godliness, and the constant baptismal motifs. You know, the woman at the well, the pool of Siloam, all these different discussions of water, blood and water flowed from his side. These bring us back to John the Baptist and to this reality of the Holy Spirit being as the truth of God flowing like water, I suppose you could say. So I don't know if that means anything to you, but I just was completely intrigued that this glory, Jesus wanted glory. No, he wanted truth, because truth is glory. I think that that's a better way to look at it. All right, let's go to phone calls. How about we go to phone calls now?
1: This is Smart, Maxwell Smart.
0: Cindy from West Bend, Wisconsin. What can I do for you? Cindy?
2: Back to my birthplace town. I went to Mass, and they use the precious blood, and they use the missal in the pews. And where I live in Wisconsin, they don't have either. Why is there a difference, and why don't they use the precious blood and the missalette in all parishes?
0: Well, because some people are coming back from the COVID thing more slowly than others. That's why.
2: Is that the precious blood?
0: Yes. Receiving from the chalice was considered a COVID risk, and handling a book, and you know, you'd have to boil the book after you used it in the good old COVID days. But now the COVID emergency is over, according to the smart people in the world, and so we can go back to these things. And some people are going back to them more slowly than others. And you know, the thing about the precious blood. You know, when you receive the host, you're receiving the body and blood of the Lord. Every Sunday, you receive the body and blood of the Lord, even if you receive only the host. And one of the problems in a large community with sharing the chalice is there are so many people who think they're coming up to chug some wine. I remember when I was in Uptown, a very poor neighborhood in Chicago, a lot of mentally ill people. Street people would come in and they'd just go up straight to the communion line with the chalice and drink the chalice. And there would be some minister of communion who didn't know quite what to do. And so we began to give communion under both forms by intinction. And you didn't intinct the host yourself. The minister of the sacrament gave it by intinction. Well, how come we can't get the wine, Father? First of all, because there's no wine. It's the precious blood. But second of all, because the privilege of receiving from the chalice is being abused. Well, I'm not going to abuse it, no, but the person after you might. And therefore, until there's real catechesis and a real understanding of what it is, we're going to hold off. So I think a lot of places have taken advantage of the COVID crisis to return to the former practice of giving communion under one form, the form of bread. But be assured you see the body and blood of Christ. At smaller masses, I think it's most appropriate to go back to the chalice, but it's not necessary. Does that answer your question?
2: Yes, it does. Thank you.
0: All right, Cindy. Thanks for listening. God bless. Let's go to Tom. Oh, by the way, I think we do have time for a couple more phone calls. 888-914-9149. That's 888-914-9149. Let's go to Tom from San Antonio. Are you with
3: us, Tom? Father.
0: What can I do for you? Yes.
3: Yes. So my question is about, maybe parts of the consecrated host on the corporal, and what happens to the corporal. You know, sometimes it's folded up nicely and put back on the chalice and then goes back into sacristy. But then is there any, what happens after that?
0: Yeah, well, what's supposed to happen is exactly that, to leave the corporal. The corporal, The word corporal is a Latin word from the word corpus, which means body. It's the cloth on which the body of the Lord rests. And it's to be treated like a sacred vessel. It shouldn't be left on the altar just to accumulate dust. It should be folded up. And the tradition is to put it in the burse, which is a little folding wallet that used to be on top of chalices that is still part of the liturgy, though no one uses it. And what's supposed to happen then when a corporal, you know, the tradition, again, is to take the paten, that little flat dish on which the priest's host is, and kind of scrape the corporal and put those fragments that are accumulated into the chalice. That's the custom. Nobody does that anymore. I do, but most people don't. When the corporal needs washing, what's supposed to happen is it's supposed to be rinsed in water, and that water is supposed to be poured onto the earth, not into the sewer. It can be traditionally most churches have what's called a sagrarium, which is sort of a sacred sink into which holy water is poured, or the water used for purifying the cloths used at Mass is poured. That's what's supposed to be done with it. I bet one church in 10 doesn't do it that way anymore. So, Tom, you've got a legitimate concern. That's what's supposed to happen. Does that answer your question?
4: It does. Thank you, Father.
0: There you go. Yeah, the Coptic Orthodox Church, when a piece of the Eucharistic bread falls on the ground, the whole liturgy stops. They call the fragments of the host, they call them pearls. And from the text of Scripture, don't throw pearls to swine. They have a great respect for the Blessed Sacrament, which I find admirable. All right, let's go to Roy from Madison, Wisconsin. What can I do for you, Roy?
5: Hey, Father Simon, thanks for taking my call. I get so excited. I apologize if I get to talk to you or Drew.
0: I'm excited to talk to you too. There you go.
5: I love Roman Radio, and you mentioned I'm not a Catholic, Father. I'm a Protestant, okay?
0: But my daughter's Catholic. One of them. Oh.
5: Yeah, one of them.
0: You still love her. Wow.
5: I love the Catholic Church. But you mentioned earlier, Father, 20 minutes, half hour ago, about bringing a friend to church or ask a friend or something, right, to come to. Okay.
0: Yeah.
5: And I call myself a recruiter for our church, but all I do is our church has a stack of cards, business cards, and it says Living Water Church, Sun Prairie, Wisconsin, da da da da da. And it has the times of this and that on it and a picture of the cross. And then I keep a bunch of them in my shirt pocket. Then all week long, when I'm at a restaurant or a pub or wherever I'm at, and they say, and the conversation will come up, and they go, where do you go? Well, I used to go to Door Creek Church, but now I go to this church in here, and you're welcome. We do men's sermons on Saturday morning with breakfast, donuts and stuff.
0: Oh, that's
5: and
0: wonderful.
5: I try to get them in like that. Yeah, and you guys,
0: I
5: used to pass out relevant radio cards like that, too. I'd keep them when you guys were in Green Bay. I'd stop in and get a stack of those cards, Father, because I give them to my people. Everybody needs relevant radio. I don't care if you're Catholic, Protestant, atheist. What you guys have, I'm going to get emotional. Because it's good for our country, Father. It's good for our country, what you do. It just is, Father.
0: Thank you. It's just, I think that is, we're real Catholic, and we're always talking about these little Catholic minutiae, but the overwhelming thing at Relevant Radio is that we love Jesus, and you know what? There's a lot of Protestants out there who really love Jesus a lot, so we have much more in common than we have that separates us, and I think that's a good point. So God bless you for being aware of that, and you know, that's a really good tip that it's easier than you think to invite someone. I remember hearing some great public figure say, people used to ask him why he didn't go to church, and he had 20 good reasons. And then somebody invited him to church, and he said he's been going ever since. So to invite someone to church is a good evangelistic tool. And I think that we in the church, we need to make sure that our liturgy, whether it is Protestant or Catholic, it is beautiful. And it's executed with dignity. So, well, thanks for the tip. God bless you, Roy. And hang in there and give your daughter-in-law a kiss for me, all right? God bless you, Roy.
5: God bless you, Father.
0: All right. I'm honored to talk to you, Roy. Let's go to Jim from Minneapolis. Jim, what can I do for you?
6: The question is, I need the scriptures and the catechism to grow spiritually. How did the peasants, as it were, they could not read, they had no books, say in the year 800, yep. I mean, or whatever. How did they grow spiritually and know things?
0: Well, they would walk around the outside of the church. Seriously. Okay. The early church didn't have a lot of images and statues inside. They were all on the outside. And you'd start at one place with the Adam and Eve in the garden and the fall of Adam and Eve. And then you'd walk around the church and there'd be these brightly colored statues. The paint has worn off all these medieval statues now, but you would walk around the church and then you'd see the flood and then you'd see the prophets and then you'd see, and someone would tell you that's Adam and Eve. So the statues in the on the outside of these medieval churches were a walkthrough of the Bible all the way to the Last Judgment. And then the stained glass windows inside told the stories of the faith. So these illiterate people were brought into the awareness of salvation history by good art. And then they had what they called morality plays. One that we still have, you can probably see online, is the play of Herod, which talks about the slaughter of the innocents. That a traveling troupe of actors would come to town and they would act out a morality play, and they would have preachers come in. So they were well catechized and knew their faith probably better than a lot of young people now. They weren't literate, but there were other ways of reminding them of the gospel. And you know, the rosary, the same thing. The rosary tells the stories of the life of our Blessed Mother and of our Lord. So we're so used to, if it's not in black and white, it doesn't count. There are lots of ways to tell a story and lots of ways to quote scripture. And then the scriptures would be read on Sundays. When I was a kid, it was read in Latin, but then the priest would come to the pulpit and read it in English and then preach the sermon. So does that answer your question?
6: Yes, it does. Thank you so much.
0: Well, God bless. Good to talk to you. Quickly, let's go to Michael from Sacramento. Why does the priest add wine, water to the wine? Because yes. At the time of Christ, you always watered wine. To drink unwatered wine was kind of a gluttony. It meant you wanted to get drunk. And so they would add a little water to the wine. Sometimes it was a little wine to the water. But that was the custom. And to it was added the significance that just as the humanity of our humanity is poured into the chalice with Christ's divinity, and they're inseparable. The wine and the water become inseparable. So that symbolizes the inseparable nature of the covenant we have with God, and that's why we do it still. It was done in the ancient days. We added symbolism to it. We do it still. And speaking of adding symbolism, Drew is coming up, and he's just crawling with symbolism.
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9: 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The Justice Department has announced a $1.8 billion fund to compensate those who say they were targets of the Biden administration. On Monday, President Donald Trump told reporters he approves of the fund.
10: People that were weaponized and really treated brutally by a system that was so corrupt, with corrupt people running it, and they're getting reimbursed for their legal fees and the other things that they had to suffer.
9: The DOJ said they created a systematic process to hear and redress claims of others who suffered weaponization and lawfare. The fund also gives those pardoned in relation to January 6th a way to get payouts for government overreach. Today is a jam-packed primary day with election in six states for the U.S. House, Senate, and governor races. In one of the most closely watched races, Kentucky Republican Congressman Tom Massey, a vocal President Trump critic, criticized his opponent in the GOP primary while also highlighting the support he has received.
11: My opponent, he won't debate, he won't fill out the forms to say where he is on abortion, where he is on gun control. And so I've also got the local elected leaders and the state reps endorsing me. I've got U.S. reps from Congress coming to my district and campaigning with me.
9: The DOJ said they created a systematic process to hear and redress claims of those who suffered weaponization and lawfare. The fund also gives those pardoned in relation to January 6th a way to get payouts for government overreach. President Trump said he was an hour away from making the decision to attack Iran. He made the comment to reporters this morning, saying that he got a call from Middle Eastern leaders saying they think a deal could be close. Trump said the leaders asked for a couple of days to continue talks. Keeping you connected with the church and the world 24 hours a day. I'm Mary Graham for listener-supported Relevant Radio.
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3: We were getting ready to do a very major attack. I've put it off for a little while, hopefully maybe forever, but possibly for a little while, because we've had very big discussions with Iran, and we'll see what they amount to. I was asked by Saudi Arabia, Qatar, UAE, and some others if we could put it off for 2 or 3 days, a short period of time, because they think that they are getting very close to making a deal. And if we can do that where there's no nuclear weapon going into the hands of Iran, I think, and if they're satisfied, we will be probably satisfied also.
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4: Yeah, that was a glimmer of hope, really, on the prospect of peace. Pray for it, okay? Pray for peace. Let's get an end to this war. I know a lot of people around the world are hoping for that, and especially here in the United States, but especially the Iranian people. President Trump pausing strikes, extending more time, exercising patience. Time is really on his side with that blockade, of course, as we've been talking about. First of all, good afternoon. It's great to be with you today. I am grateful that you're with me, and it's a delight to be able to kind of give you a look at life through the eyes of our faith. And Ambassador Joseph Sella is going to be stopping by. This story here, as I saw developments, the president said he was planning a strike today. And the world, again, it's holding its breath. You know, the conflict involving Iran and Israel's all teed up. They're ready to roll. And the U.S., it's taken another dramatic turn. Military strikes have been paused, at least for now. But tensions are still high. Oil markets are nervous. I don't know if you've seen the market at all today. Diplomats right now are scrambling. Families all across the Middle East, you know, they're living with uncertainty. I can't imagine what they're going through. And, you know, you might be wondering, hey, where do we go next? Could this become a wider war? How will this end? What about the justice or injustice of what you're seeing? There's a lot of people debating certain things. But over the past several days, there's been reports that planned military strikes were delayed after new negotiations emerged between Iran and the United States. And Ambassador Sella and I have talked about this in the past. I mean, those oil reserves are filling up. They're coming to a critical point. The blockade has been incredibly effective. Multiple reports have come out saying that Iran's flow to proposals involving its nuclear program, even reopening the Straits of Hormuz, that critical, you know, waterway through which a huge percentage of the world's oil and energy supply flows. At the same time, you know, we know that Iran has tapped the U.S. along. And yeah, how do you read it? Joining me today to talk a little bit about what we're seeing there and also the Vatican's role. This is another fascinating aspect of what's going on in Iran. You know, what happens when the Vatican looks at Iran and war and diplomacy and the future Christianity in the Middle East? They have a very different perspective than Washington does. And I want to explore why the Holy See often plays a very long game and why the church believes that peace and dialogue and patience can actually sometimes accomplish what bombs and sanctions can't. And Ambassador Joe Sella joins me. He is a diplomat, and it's always good to have him with us. You know diplomacy, Ambassador. Thank you for being with us today. Good to have you back.
5: Great being back with you, Drew. I appreciate the opportunity as always.
4: Let's start with what's going on in Iran. President exercising patience, as I was saying. Give me your take. There's so much going on behind the scenes that we don't know about. I am sure Iran is looking for a way out, although the rhetoric remains the same. And I don't know whether they're playing the U.S., they're just tapping us along, extending things, or whether or not they're at their breaking point.
5: I would say that you see in this latest pause led by President Trump, you look back at, I would say, it's a fruit born out of, I would say, his prescient leadership and call for the Abraham Accords. Mm-hmm. You know, these are Gulf states that really were loosely organized and mostly oil but never intentional or purposeful as they are now. So you see these really sinews that have been created and are a Bidening agent,
4: right,
5: working as a united front. They see the bad that is in

0: Iran, but they see the good that President Trump has brought to the fore of having this malign, terroristic, theocratic regime put into check. And again, if they can work with their local sensibilities, their unique perspective to find that off ramp for peace, I say good, and applaud President Trump for exercising that that mind, that persistency of mind, constancy of mind, persistency of purpose towards peace. And sometimes it does take kinetic action to nudge things along. So I think that he's giving it a fair chance and seeing what terms can come up with. I'm measuring my expectations here, and we'll see how it all shakes out. I think over the next 2 or 3 days, President Trump is given, so we'll know soon enough.
1: Yeah, you know, I was reading a piece. I think you have the same piece about the Vatican's role with Iran, and you know how news cycles work. They turn over by the hour, and politicians think in election cycles. Military planners, they think in terms of campaigns and strategic wins, but the Vatican, they got a long view. I mean, they think in terms of centuries. And National Catholic Register wrote a piece, and I personally found it fascinating. It explores how the Holy See approaches Iran, not merely as a geopolitical adversary, but really as an ancient civilization, a people and a nation where Christians still live, they suffer, they worship, and they hope. And maybe you can expand a little bit on the Vatican's long view ultimately, and why the Vatican has historically maintained diplomatic relations even with hostile regimes.
0: Yeah, I think it goes back really to the mid 20th century, where in World War II, where its posture was, I would say, a balance of pragmatic realism, institutional self-preservation, some moral suasion. But again, that over the horizon view and focus on survival and flourishing of the Catholic Church and the lay faithful, again, not without its risks, I would say. And just as President Trump as a layman has a unique station, as does the Vatican in their role as a sovereign state. But I think that prudence really has to guide these moments of ongoing engagement. It's certainly not without its risks. And you look at, I would say, Pope John Paul the Great, Saint John Paul the Great, during his pontificate, he broke up, I would say, the very staid, high-risk approach known as Ostpolitik. I would say that blew back on the West, on freedom, on the Church, and really drove it underground. And I think he really did some quiet, complemented with very high visible engagement with the Soviet Union during the Cold War that I would say ultimately led to its demise. I would say that would be the approach, and he used it prudentially, but it really had an effect. And I think that should be the guide. The Vatican, I think, has an important station, and these engagements have to be handled with great care.
1: The Vatican has given Iran's ambassador to the Holy See a medal. I think it was after 2 years of service, and a lot of people, I think, misinterpreted that. They took that as a reward. That's not all that's going on. Edward Petten, at the National Catholic Register, pointed out that the Holy See, has a very different approach and relationship with these countries, and that's why the Vatican's diplomatic service is really one of the most respected in the world. I mean, they know a whole lot more than probably any other diplomatic corps, and they also don't have the political agendas that I think other nations really do. The award, I don't know a whole lot about it. What was the award that the Holy See gave this ambassador, and how should we view it? I mean, give me your perspective.
0: Well, it's a fairly routine award that is given not only to the Iranian regime, but other and their ambassador, but also other ambassadors that have served with their credentials to the Holy See for more than 2 years of service. And it's fairly routine. It unfortunately, given the charged times that face Iran and who knows how it'll shake out, but I just think that it could not have been at a worse time. It is certainly under the glare of the Klieg lights of the world and the media scrutiny. So I just think that you're going to have, I think, this reflexive understanding. And I would just say that it's not my call, but I would just say that really, when you're a diplomat, you have to err on the side of prudential judgment when it comes to timing. And Cardinal Parolin, the Vatican's version of the Secretary of State Rubio, did quietly call out Iran when it came to the slaughter of 45,000 people. But I just think that there should just be some carefulness and mindfulness of such things and discretion. But I'm not, I don't know, I'm not one to make the call, but there is a bit of a juxtaposition there.
1: You served as ambassador.
0: The discerning eye.
1: You served as ambassador under the first Trump administration. What's that like? I mean, what's involved in being an ambassador? And did you have, I have no idea. I mean, was there any sort of schooling for a period of time? They say, hey, look, we want you to go through the Q&A of etiquette and diplomacy. Sure. And, here's how you deal with a conflict or a difficult situation. What's the formation for an ambassador like?
0: Well, I think, first of all, you go through an extensive application and vetting process, and you are given clearance, if you will, through certain federal agencies and departments. There is nothing on your background, moral turpitude, and then you are then granted what's known as agrément from the countries where you will serve or country you will serve that they find the same. The alternative is that they would declare you persona non grata, or you would just simply not clear our vetting process on this with the State Department. So in any event, you do go through what's known as a Foreign Service Institute. They call it finishing school or diplomatic school, where you're immersed in a week of read-ins with how the Foreign Service operates and the protocols and so forth. So you are really put through the paces. It's quite good. I think you could be strengthened, and I think Secretary Rubio is in the process of doing that, and the Trump administration, which is needed. It's a bit of a dated structure. So it really equips diplomats to head out into the field. And I think it could contemporize in some challenges such as China. They could be read into more contemporaneous things such as that.
1: So do you miss it, Ambassador? Do you miss it?
0: It was a great joy, privilege, honor, and a blessing to serve. Greatest job I ever had. That was a window of time that I answered the call and served. And I left a patriot, Drew, and came back an ardent patriot. There was great love for our country, who we are, and the principles that we're celebrating. Now 250 years later since our founding, and my head's held high and heart is full of joy over the work that was done and the affinity that the bond and the comity enjoyed with the host nations that I was honored to represent, and appreciate the opportunity from President Trump.
1: That's why I always love having you on. It's I know you're diplomatic even in your language when you talk about so many of these complex issues, and it's always a pleasure to have you, Ambassador. Thank you for making time for us today. I know you and I will talk again very, very soon. So we'll keep our eye on what's going on.
0: Look forward to it.
1: Keep up your great work, and thanks for all you do.
0: God bless your work, and I hope you had a good pledge drive last week.
1: We did. We actually crossed the goal, believe it or not. We hit it. So it was a nail-biter.
0: Great.
1: It was a nail-biter. Okay. We got there, though, Ambassador. Okay. We got there.
0: All right, very good. Godspeed to you. Thanks. God bless your work. Take care.
1: That's Joseph. It's Ambassador Joseph Sella, and he served as a U.S. ambassador to Fiji and Kiribati and Nauru and Tonga during the first Trump administration. Also found at the National Catholic Prayer Breakfast. Good to have him here with us today. I always enjoy, as I said, his perspective. Balanced guy, right? I wouldn't mind being an ambassador. I was saying that to Nick. Sounds like a good job. Sounds like it'd be a lot of fun, right? Sounds a lot of fun. Hey, I want to change gears. Back here at home, let's talk a little bit about what's going on here in our country. The Colorado River, right? I've been talking, I don't know how long it's been now, but I've been addressing the water crisis that we're facing you know, with Lake Mead and, you know, so many of the other areas. The Colorado River right now is supposedly in trouble. This past winter was relatively dry for the Rocky Mountains. And that means that the snowpack, it's not going to be as large as it has been in the past, and it's going to cause problems down below the Colorado River. And the river's perhaps the most continuous body of water in the country. It starts in Colorado and goes through five other states. It provides water for tens of millions of people. It's critical for agriculture in these very dry areas. And, you know, the six states, which include Wyoming and Utah, Arizona, New Mexico, and California, they have a compact that was signed back in 1922 that allocates water from the river to each state. And the problem is that people who came up with a compact, what's that, more than 100 years ago now, they made assumptions about how much water, you know, there would be needed. And that would, you know, and they were inaccurate. So they couldn't, you know, they didn't foresee drought years ahead, nor the population growth that we've seen, you know, in a desert area like Phoenix, right? So attempts to address the issues like putting in dams, it's helped. But right now the lakes made by those dams are at record low levels. And there are now new reports surrounding the alarm about the Colorado River, which the Wall Street Journal was reporting. Believe it or not, they said this, it's on the brink of disaster.
2: The Colorado River is in crisis. A growing population is taking more water from it as a hotter climate is drying up the supply. The snowpack in the Rockies that feeds the river fell to record lows this winter, pushing major reservoirs downstream like Lake Mead and Lake Powell toward critically low levels.
3: Causes of those declining reservoir levels are multiple. It's not one thing. But certainly this year, we didn't get any help from Mother Nature.
2: Federal officials recently began releasing billions of gallons of water into Lake Powell to prevent disruptions in hydropower. At the same time, Arizona, California, and Nevada are now scrambling to conserve water, unveiling an emergency proposal that would pay some users to consume less.
1: Yeah, that's a serious situation. Joining me right now is Cody Moser. He's a hydrologist at the Colorado Basin River Forecast Center in Salt Lake City, and I've invited him to stop by to give us a perspective on how serious the situation is. Cody, thank you for your time. Good afternoon.
4: Hello. Good to be with you.
1: So, you know, you forecast for Lake Powell, which is the border of Utah and Arizona. Give me the forecast. What are the levels like right now? And give me your assessment of how serious this situation is.
4: Yeah, so it's very serious. We've had an extremely warm and dry winter across the entire Southwest U.S. It was record warm by a pretty wide margin this winter in terms of precipitation. We saw record dry winter into early spring months across most of Utah and Colorado. And, you know, given how warm it was, the winter storm events that we did see, a lot of that precipitation fell as rain and not snow. So, and again, you know, warm temperatures is kind of the story this winter. During the winter, at times when we were typically accumulating snow, we were actually melting some of that high elevation snow. And then come the last half of March, we had an unprecedented heat wave. Summer-like temperatures during March that melted a lot of snow out. And come April 1st, when we're typically around peak snowpack, we were at record low snowpack, and by a very wide margin, we were at record low. So just an extremely dire situation driven by warm and dry winter weather.
1: How low are those critical reservoirs like Lake Mead or Lake Powell compared to historical averages? I remember seeing how low they were. The lines were pretty amazing. They were finding bodies and all sorts of things. How low are these lakes right now?
4: Yeah, they're sitting around record low levels down there, Powell and Mead.
1: So pretty critical. Could that eventually affect, food prices nationwide? I mean, the water supply, I don't know what the water projections are like. Apparently they were back in 1922. They couldn't really forecast what we're seeing a century later here. But agriculture is a big part of this. Population is huge. What impact will this drought and these low water levels have for the citizens out there in the West?
4: Yeah, so the impacts are pretty widespread. You know, everything from recreation, getting out there on the rivers and the lakes, boating, to, as you mentioned, you know, food prices and even electricity, given, you know, hydropower generation. It could become an issue later this year by some of these major reservoirs, just given how bad things are and how low reservoir levels are.
1: And how critical is you know, well, not critical. Let me rephrase that. There are a lot of people who say this is climate related. Others argue it is policy related. How much is climate? Because, you know, clearly we are seeing some changing weather patterns, but how much of it is policy related, like what we saw with those wildfires in California? Is part of this bad management? How do you read the crisis right now? What's the greatest contributor to it?
4: You know, the weather out here in the West is highly variable. So, you know, just a couple of years ago, back in 2023, we had kind of the opposite situation with near record high snowpack. And, you know, now we're sitting at record low levels. And we've seen just this continuation of warmer and drier weather across the Western U.S., especially the Southwest U.S. in the last 25 or so years, getting warmer and drier. And that's obviously going to have impact, you know, more rain, less snow. You're going to have a thirstier atmosphere with the warmer temperatures. You know, your soil moisture is going to be impacted. It's going to be thirstier. More of that water is going to infiltrate into the ground as opposed to make it into the rivers and the lakes. So,
1: So are there realistic... I'm sorry. Go right ahead, Cody.
4: Yeah, I mean, I think a lot of it's driven by the trend in the weather over the past 25 or so years.
1: No, I would agree. Are there... long-term solutions being discussed. How do we replenish this? Do we just wait? It's just a cyclical thing. We have to wait on nature to do its job. But are we talking right now about solutions? Because if it persists, I mean, you're talking about a huge population of people that can be affected. Cody, are you there?
4: Yeah.
1: So go right ahead.
4: In terms of policy, that's not really my area of expertise, as, you know, I'm putting out the forecast here, so I can't really speak to that side of things.
1: All right. There's no plan, though, right now to address it, or I'm assuming there is. That's kind of the point I was getting at.
4: So the basin states that span the Colorado River, I think they've had some conversations and trying to come to an agreement. Yeah. They haven't got there yet. Right. I think conversations are ongoing. It's just a matter of coming to an agreement among basin states.
1: Can you speak at all to desalination? I mean, I know that is always been talked about when we face crisis and drought in the West. Maybe there's new technology that is looming. Is that a possibility to somehow get the hydration we need for our crops as well as for the citizens?
4: Hey, no, I can't really speak to that. Just not an expert in that area.
1: No, I got you. And finally, do you think this crisis is going to force, more people to maybe rethink how they use natural resources? Should we be doing more to conserve? I don't know how often people ultimately do that, but give me your kind of final thoughts on maybe what we can do and what you see for the not too distant future.
4: Yeah, absolutely. I think, you know, getting the message out there to conserve water is really important. Enforcing that is a whole other ball game. Yeah. So, yeah, just the messaging and the communication to the public, I think, is really crucial in years like this.
1: Yeah. Hey, Cody, thanks for being here. I appreciate the perspective and the insights on this problem. Hopefully we'll have a little bit of a wetter summer, but we'll have to see. What's your forecast for the summer? What's coming up?
4: You know, it's looking like the outlook is calling for the possibility of wetter than normal conditions over the next 3 to 6 months. So that would be, you know, more than welcome. We would definitely take that, but we'll have to see.
1: All right. Hey, brother, thank you very much for being here. I do appreciate it.
4: Yeah, thank you.
1: That's Cody Mosher. He's a hydrologist at the Colorado Basin River Forecast Center in Salt Lake City, just taking a look at the weather. I mean, right now, we are facing a crisis. They're saying the Colorado River is on the brink of disaster. We know Lake Mead and Powell are lows. We're concerned about crops. I know a lot of farmers are. And take a look at these highly populated areas right now, make sure there's enough water. This is a big story, and I've been following it now for a year or two. But you know, the Colorado River reminds you that, and it's really a wake-up call for all of us, that no earthly resource is infinite, right? Not water, not power, not prosperity. And maybe that realization is meant to put life into perspective, right? God is in control of everything. You know, our security is not found in the temporal, in governments, technology, reservoirs. It's found on God. It's found in God, and you know, turn to Him. Let's ask for His mercy. Let's ask for that water level to return. And you know, perhaps a deeper question tonight is, you know, what reservoirs in your own life are running dry? Right? You know, is it your marriage, your family, your soul? I often think about that. Maybe it's your prayer life. Come up in about 30 minutes. We'll pray for all those things, and in particular, way you. So. Let me take a short break here. When we come back, we'll change gears. We got a lot coming up in today's show. You're going to love it. Stay with us.
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11: 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It misses a very important human element. AI will not judge between what is truly right and wrong.
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1: Very familiar voice now, right? I still say it's surreal to hear the Pope speaking my native tongue. That was Pope Leo. And it was him addressing, talking to young people about AI. And next week, the Holy Father will be releasing his first encyclical about artificial intelligence. I'll break it all down for you. I cannot wait to see it. This is going to be a major document. It's going to get a lot of attention, that's for sure. And I'll bring you up to speed on what you need to know. Again, I can't believe it. It's what, Monday? It's actually Memorial Day, right? So we're going to be off. So when you come back on Tuesday, I'll unpack it for you. Give me a little chance to take a look at it, too. He signed the letter last Friday, though, and it was actually a significant date, 135th anniversary of the issuance of the document Rerum Novarum, which was written by Pope Leo XIII to address the social conditions that were brought on by the Industrial Revolution. And that was really the start of the church's teaching on social issues, and Leo XIV is continuing that tradition. I really believe God chose him for this moment in time. You see the parallels between both the times and the different papacies, of course, the name and the challenges that the world has faced. And, of course, the church is such a light, right, guiding us through what can be very confusing, dark, and turbulent times of change. But that's why I think this document will be critical. This is coming, of course, as people in the U.S., according to the Wall Street Journal, are starting to now rebel against AI. There was a commencement speech that I had seen. It played over the weekend. I don't know where this person was talking. And the person began to espouse on on AI and the benefits in the future. And all of a sudden from the crowd arose this boo. I mean, people just start, and she's like, what's going on here? Turned around, what's going on here? I mean, it was kind of shocking. More communities are protesting, and they're preventing data centers from being put into their areas. Who was it, Nick? Can you open your mic and just say that? Who was it?
13: It was Eric Schmidt, Drew, one of the Google former CEOs. He was at the University of Arizona when he likened the emergence of AI to the technological transformation brought about by the computer.
1: See, Nick is so good. What a great producer, right? And people booed him. I see the benefits of it. I don't think AI is inherently evil or wrong. I think it's neutral, and how we use it is important, just like the internet or any other medium. You know, if it's used for good, goods are going to be multiplied. If it's used for evil, evils will be multiplied. But in that journal piece that I saw, there was this call for the AI industry to put out a marketing campaign to quell this rebellion and to get, you know, the unwashed masses to change their minds about what the tech giants see as an inevitable progress. And I do too, but those unwashed masses, as the Wall Street Journal put it, they don't want giant data centers in their backyard sucking up the water. So we're going to see more of this. A lot of people are worried about their electric costs going up. And a lot of people don't want AI training their children what to think either. So what's unusual, and I want to get to Monsignor Shea on him. He also gave a commencement speech, and we'll talk about that coming up here too. But what's unusual about the encyclical is that when it was presented on Monday, there's going to be an American AI executive there, Christopher Ola, who is the co-founder of Anthropic. He's going to be among the presenters, and he's going to be consulting with a lot of these leading Catholic moral theologians about the moral issues that AI, including Dr. Charles Camosi, who's a regular on this show, and Dr. Joseph Vukov is, Brian Green, they've been guests here in the past. So we need good thought, well-formed minds behind AI as it enters into your world. I'm joined right now by Monsignor James Shea. He's the president of the University of Mary in Bismarck, North Dakota. You can find him at that wonderful institution. I was out there not too long ago. What a beautiful campus, I'm telling you. You want a well-formed student, and you want a very cost-effective education. It is probably the most affordable Catholic education in the nation. And I'll tell you what, your kids come out well-formed. A buddy of mine sent his son there. A couple of friends of mine have actually recently sent their kids there. So you may want to check it out, okay? Come to Mary.life. Monsignor, good to have you with me. Welcome.
14: Always great to be with you too, Drew, and eager to talk to you about this very exciting moment in the history of the church, not simply having an American pope, but getting ready for the release of his first encyclical on what probably is a central topic of our time.
1: It came out quickly, really, if you think about it. Why do you think, and this is probably pretty obvious, maybe even a softball, why do you think he decided to make his first encyclical about AI rather than some other aspect of the faith? I think he knows he was chosen for this particular time, but give me your perspective on it.
14: Yeah, so as early as a year ago at this time, he was already saying that he had chosen the name Leo the 14th after Leo the 13th, who issued, as you said, 135 years ago this month, the encyclical Rerum Novarum. I cannot tell you, Drew, how exuberant I am about one aspect of this, and it's this. I used to teach Catholic social teaching in Catholic high school when I was a brand new priest, and I would go through the principles of Catholic social teaching and all that, and I would talk all with my students all about Rerum Novarum and Leo the 13th. And of course, even the brightest among them would roll their eyes and say, what are you doing talking to us about a pope from the 1890s, Monsignor? This is totally irrelevant. And now, Rerum Novarum is all in the news, and I hope all my former students are opening the newspaper and saying, gosh, that Father Shea, he wasn't as lost as we thought he was. But Leo the 14th said to the cardinals the day after his election, hey, I chose this name. I chose Leo because we're facing similar concerns as were faced at the time that Leo the 13th issued Rerum Novarum. Rerum Novarum just is Latin for of new things. And what were the new things? Well, the Industrial Revolution was happening at that time. There were new governmental and economic systems. There were challenges and questions about communism and capitalism and the distribution of wealth and labor and all of these, the rights of workers, all of these questions. The mass migration from rural areas to urban areas in the West, both in Europe and in the United States, this was a very central and big topic. I think the day that Rerum Novarum was issued, it landed on the front page of the New York Times, because here was a pope speaking into this very, very vital and important question. And so I think Leo the 14th now has determined that there's an analog between the Industrial Revolution, the emergence of capitalism, communism, workers' rights, all of these economic, social questions. There's an analog between that and the question of artificial intelligence in our own time.
1: Yeah. Obviously, the Holy Father will be looking at this from a faith perspective. The title, at least, has been reported something like, it translated Magnificent Humanity.
14: Magnifica Humanitas. That's right. Magnificent Humanity.
1: So what, does it give you any idea what he's going to say?
14: Well, so I've spoken to someone quietly who has read the encyclical. Oh. And I think, yes, that what he wants to do is remind, similar to the clip that you played at the beginning, he wants to remind us of the inherent dignity of the human person. Yeah. And that technology is meant not to be our master, but our servant. And that when we allow it to master us, that there are grave dangers that are hidden in that. The Holy Father also gave a little bit of a preview the day before he signed the encyclical. So he signed it on the 15th of May, yeah, as you said, the 135th anniversary of Rerum Novarum. The day before that, he went to La Sapienza, which is, I think, the largest university in Europe. It's the central university of Rome. And remember, Pope Benedict XVI had tried to go there and had prepared a very magnificent speech, but was prohibited. There were protests that broke out all over the university, so he wasn't able to go. But Pope Leo was able to go, and he gave a speech, and he gave a little bit of a preview, because he talked about the use of artificial intelligence in warfare, and he addressed technology's impact on workers' rights. And so I think that those are going to be central concerns, both from speaking with my friend who had seen an advanced copy of the encyclical and in the preview. If you read the speech that the Holy Father gave at La Sapienza University.
1: My guest today, Monsignor James Shea. Monsignor, I want to talk about your commencement speech coming up. I'm going to take a break to do that. But before I do, just one final thought on this document that's coming up. And really what your university does, I kind of started talking about how impressed I was when I first went out there. What's your university doing in terms of addressing AI, I think there's a ton of benefits that are going to come from AI for the church. I know that Pope Leo has put together commissions on AI amongst other different dicasteries or departments of the Vatican. Because I think AI is going to make an impact on the church and on every industry that's out there. So what do you see for it in the future? A lot of people I know are afraid of it. You know, they're booing commencement speakers. How's the University of Mary, how are you guys handling that there? And what do you see? I mean, how do you, big picture, how do you view artificial intelligence playing out in the next decade?
14: Right. So we're a faithful Catholic university. That means that we do look to the church for guidance on these questions, which means that this new encyclical, Magnifica Humanitas, is going to be really important for us. The most definitive guidance the church has given so far is a note that was released in January of 2025 between the Dicastery for the Doctrine of the Faith and the Dicastery for Culture and Education, that it was called Antiqua et Nova, of old things and new things, of old things and new things. And it's a wonderful read, actually, and it talks about artificial intelligence not really being intelligence. In other words, the intellectual capacity of the human person, and the Holy Father made this in the audio that you played, he made this point that artificial intelligence cannot garner or cannot project or cannot be a repository for wisdom, which is a different kind of thing. And so I think that our approach to it has been, the university, it's a big place. We've got 5 academic schools and 4,000 students. And so in our School of Engineering, for instance, we're looking at it with a particular optic. Our Dean of Engineering is an expert in AI, and he's cautious, but he's also very industrious and has a lot of ingenuity. And so he's really mastered the question. It's an emerging question. He's mastered the question so far, and he's been walking his students through it. And so that's one approach. Our School of Engineering has an approach. Our School of Arts and Sciences would have another approach, because oftentimes people are using AI to do their thinking for them. And sometimes we have our students succumbing to that temptation. But AI can't write a term paper which brings together the ideas in a way which is useful to a student. And so in English literature and history and philosophy and theology, we're taking a different approach to AI, which is to say that maybe it might be a useful thing to generate some initial ideas, but real thinking, the work of the human mind, the integration that's necessary to really think through and arrive at truth, and for the mind to be able to adhere to truth, which is the purpose of the mind in many ways, and that can't be done using AI. And so I think we've been taking a manifold approach to it, and we will be looking to Pope Leo XIV's new encyclical to form and shape our approach moving forward.
1: I love it. Well, hold the thought. When we come back, a lot of commencement speeches have taken place. I just sat through one at the University of St. Thomas down in Houston. I'll tell you, you gave one too. You delivered a commencement speech. I want to touch on that a little bit. I think you were at CUA, the Catholic University of America. And by the way, congratulations. I understand you received an honorary doctorate. That's pretty good. Fitting recognition for somebody who spent years defending truth and forming young minds, Monsignor. If anybody deserves it, certainly you. So congratulations on that. Let me take a short pause. When we come back, we can talk about that and much more. Of course, the chaplet is only about 15 minutes away. So if you got something on your heart, you need some prayer, we'll be doing that right after the short break. Stay with us.
15: The only thing that doctors have to report are abortion pill cases, deaths. They don't have to report injuries. And so we don't even know how many women are being injured every year by these very, very strong chemical drugs.
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16: Hello, this is Bishop Terry LaValle of the Diocese of Ogdensburg. Let us pray. Remember, O most gracious Virgin Mary, that never was it known that anyone who fled to your protection, implored your help, or sought your intercession was left unaided. Inspired with this confidence, I fly unto you, O Virgin of Virgins, our Mother. To you do we come, before you we stand, sinful and sorrowful. O Mother of the Word incarnate, despise not our petitions, but in your mercy, hear and answer them. Through Christ our Lord. Amen.
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19: 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On Wednesday, we have something very interesting. 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Huh? Yeah, it's a little complicated. 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
20: Yesterday is gone. Tomorrow has not yet come. 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
1: That was the eloquence of Monsignor James Shea. He was recently at the Catholic University of America, where he delivered a commencement address that really cut through so much of the noise of modern life. As I was mentioning, he also received an honorary doctorate. But, you know, I love what he had to say there, because in a world that is constantly telling you to lower your expectations, right, to redefine your truth, simply drift along with the culture, Monsignor spoke to this class about to go out into the world and establish themselves. He brought them a message that was refreshingly different. It was a call upward, a call to holiness, a call to courage. And I've invited him to share a little bit of what he said with you, because it's an inspiring message. Don't waste your life, right? Do not waste your life. And that is a bold, bold challenge. Monsignor, thanks for being here. And again, congratulations on the honorary doctorate. But I love the message. We only played a snippet of it there. We're going to share a lot of this over our social media. So if you follow us on Facebook or Twitter, you will find it there. Walk us through a little bit of what message you thought would be important to communicate to this this next generation, and to really all of us, because it's a universal call.
14: Well, first of all, Drew, I did not get booed, but I didn't bring up artificial intelligence either, so I was grateful for that.
1: That's funny.
14: But it was, you know, I went to Catholic U in August of 1995. I was 20 years old. And I was a farm kid from the middle of nowhere. And there are many ways in which Catholic U made me who I am. I think about, I'm so grateful for the education I received there. And so I expressed some gratitude at the beginning. But then I remembered something that was told me by a woman who was giving me and some of my faculty a tour of Dachau, of the concentration camp in Germany. She had said that she was the translator for the last surviving priest of the priest block in Dachau. There are almost 3,000 priests who were interred there. And she said to him at the end of his life, she said, what do you think of your life? And he said, I'm grateful, but I'm also ashamed. She said, what could you have to be ashamed about? And she said, he said to her, well, part of it's survivor's guilt. My brothers died. I didn't die. But part of it is this, that I was a mediocre priest, and it took Dachau to get the mediocrity out of my priesthood.
1: Wow.
14: I was so haunted by that, Drew, that I gave my speech upon the problem of mediocrity. In other words, we've been given this gift of life, but we know somehow that we're not the way that we're supposed to be. Right. There's something wrong. And this is, of course, unique to human beings. We're the only creatures in the invisible world who are ill at ease with our existence. And so I said, how do we contend with our mediocrity? What do we do about it? And I told the graduates that talent doesn't help, wealth doesn't help, deep learning doesn't help, honor doesn't help. Those things sometimes even make the problem worse. And I said, the only thing that I've known that I've found that can help is the secret to Christian holiness and perfection. It's what Saint Benedict knew when the whole world was falling around him at the end of the Roman Empire. It's the essence of the character of all the saints and scholars in our tradition, and it's fidelity, steadfastness, stability, endurance, perseverance, constancy. And so then I just walk them through how important that is, both in learning and in friendship and in holiness, that as long as we don't give up in the midst of this life, we always win. That if you look at the tragedies in Christian history, the tragedies in the history of the Catholic Church, they're never about people who fail. The tragedies are all about people who throw in the towel, who walk away, who abandon their posts, who give up. But if we don't give up because of the grace of Christ, because of God's mercy, which you're a great apostle of, Drew, because of God's mercy, if we don't give up, we always win. And so that was my encouragement to the graduates of the Catholic University of America. They graduated, I think, 1,500 students. And it was just an honor to be there with all of them and with their families and share a little bit about what I've learned in all the almost 30 years since I was there on that campus.
1: Yeah. If you could, you know, put your finger on one or two or three, what are the biggest spiritual challenges facing this generation of graduates? You know, the culture's always changing. It's always ebbing and flowing. What do you think their greatest challenge is today?
14: Well, I told them that that what I was talking about, stability and constancy, you know, it's a superpower because we live in a time of distraction and instability. Yeah. And indeed, you see that. I think it's a deep spiritual challenge. It's not just it's a human challenge, too. There's no doubt about it. But even students who come here to the University of Mary, they're from the best Catholic families in America. They've been given an amazing upbringing, but they're breathing the fumes of the culture you and I are. Yeah. And the result of that is that sometimes they just get very restless, that there's a deep, the ancients called it acedia, which, you know, is translated very often as sloth. But sloth isn't just laziness. It's a kind of restlessness. It's an unwillingness to be where we are right now. And so I think that is deeply troubling and discouraging for our young people. Very often, they're not able just to be there. And so they don't have stability. They don't have, and this gets into their soul. So that's what I was trying to say to the graduates, that there's another way, and that our tradition, the Catholic faith, provides us with something solid, a rock that we can cling to, something that we can found our life on. As Jesus said, we need to build our house, our lives on rock, not on sand. And so so I think that the Catholic faith provides that for our young people.
1: You know, CUA, Catholic University of America, where you gave your commencement speech, St. Thomas, you take a look at University of Dallas, Steubenville, UMary. You know, they're great institutions. But, you know, I worry about so many of these other places of academia. I don't know what I was reading, Wall Street Journal or some other periodical, some other publication. And they talked about the commencement speeches, right, that were given at these places. And I think 85% of them, they were left-leaning, very liberal. But then I look at the institutions outside of the ones I just mentioned, right? And there's probably a few more, Benedict, and I'm probably missing others. Mm-hmm. But I think about the dangers that arise when education becomes disconnected from moral truth. Yes. And that's why I think Catholic education is so critical. Maybe you can address that.
14: Well, so I don't need to address it because the great champion and hero and saint for Catholic higher education addressed it. That's St. John Henry Newman. And he said that the most dangerous thing that you can do is, and this goes back to our earlier conversation about artificial intelligence, the most dangerous thing that you can do is provide education and training to those who haven't been formed morally. Because what you're doing then is you're making devils. In other words, you're equipping, you're making deeply, deeply clever people, who have a lot of learning, and learning is a weapon that you can wield. And if you don't ground them in moral truth, in timeless values, if you separate all of that, if you make education just about self-aggrandizement, which is what the majority of commencement speeches that we've heard in our life face it, most of them say, dream big, be all you can be, you can do whatever, all this other stuff. Yeah. But if you haven't formed people morally, then that's super dangerous, because of course, a well-educated person, not well-educated in the classical sense, but a person who's been given all kinds of information and whose mind has been keenly trained, a clever person who's not morally grounded can be the most dangerous kind of person and actually can do a terrific amount of damage. This, I think, is what Pope Leo XIV is going to exhort us to in this new encyclical Magnifica Humanitas. I think he's going to say that if we disconnect this magnificent humanity, this magnificent technology from the greater magnificence of humanity, we're going to a very dark place from a civilizational perspective.
1: Yeah. I only have a moment or two left, and just some final thoughts from us here. First of all, it's great to have you here. I always enjoy our conversations. They're so critical, so important. And not just speaking to graduates here, but to anyone who is trying to live faithfully today, what advice would you give them as we wrap up our conversation?
14: Well, I think we have to ground ourselves in the timeless truth of the Catholic faith, because it's true that Leo XIII saw that the Catholic faith could carry us through the turbulence of his time, and Leo XIV is saying that the Catholic faith can do the same today. The Catholic faith is something we can hold on to and cling to. It's the timeless truth which Jesus gave to us, and if we ground our lives upon that, we don't have anything to fear. No matter how the winds blow or the waves come, we have something that we've built our home, that we've built our lives upon. And so I'd say, let's just all be as faithful as possible to the timeless truth that Christ has given to us.
1: Monsignor, thanks for being here as always. Keep up your great work. We'll put all that stuff on social media so people can check out your commencement. It's already up there, Nick says. That's how good he is. Hey, Monsignor, we'll catch up soon, okay? Thanks
14: God
1: for being
14: bless
1: here.
14: You. Thanks, Drew.
1: God
14: thank bless you so much.
1: You. Monsignor James says, say a prayer for him. Check out the University of Mary. You'll be glad you did. And join me for the Chapel of the Divine Mercy. That is straight ahead. We will pray together. Stay with me.
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22: 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Prosecutors are seeking a lengthy sentence in the massive Feeding Our Future fraud case. Prosecutors are recommending a sentence of up to 50 years in prison, calling the scheme one of the largest COVID-era fraud cases in the nation. Amy Bach was convicted for stealing more than $200 million in federal funds meant for a nonprofit that feeds children. Dozens of people have been charged in the case, with many already pleading guilty or being convicted. Bach's sentencing is scheduled later this week in federal court. Pending home sales rose more than expected in April. Matt Mattinson has more.
23: The National Association of Realtors says the number of homes under contract increased 1.4% last month and rose 3.2% on an annual basis. The group's chief economist noted buyers are cautiously optimistic despite growing economic uncertainty and a slight rise in mortgage rates. Pending home sales rose in the Northeast, Midwest, and West in April and declined in the Northeast. I'm Matt Mattinson.
22: To install more border barriers, the Trump administration wants to seize 14 acres of land on an iconic mountainside of El Paso, owned by the Catholic diocese neighboring La Cruces, New Mexico, that attracts thousands of people for an annual religious pilgrimage. The land the federal government wants to take sits at the bottom of Mount Cristo Rey, a 720-foot-tall mountain with a 29-foot-tall statue of Jesus at its summit. According to CruxNow.com, last week, lawyers of the Trump administration filed a lawsuit in federal court in New Mexico against the Diocese of Las Cruces, which is resisting the government's attempt to take the land. The lawsuit argues that the federal government needs the land to install barriers and other technology designed to help secure the United States-Mexico border. Keeping you connected with the church and the world, this is listener-supported Relevant Radio.
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0: you today. I'm very grateful for this opportunity to pray with you and for you. If you want to try to get in, feel free to do that. There's a line or two open. They'll fill up pretty quickly, though. Here's the number if you're new to the show or you've only been listening a short time or you're thinking, man, today's the day I got to make my first phone call. 888-914-9149. That's 888-914-9149. And my call screener will take your call. And we'll do my best to get you on, okay? I will do my very, very best. I know that the lines do fill up pretty quickly. If you don't get through, if they end up becoming full when you finally get through, Nick is on our social media. He's on Facebook. You can always send him a message there. You can, best way is probably our X account, at Drew Mariani Show. Just send him a quick post at Drew Mariani Show, and he'll read it and give voice to it. Keep you anonymous, of course, coming up in just a couple minutes here. Of course, you can follow, send me your answer prayers too. I was just reading through those. Some people mark them praise reports. Some people mark them answered prayers. I was doing a search in my inbox for answered prayers, and I did praise reports. Like, wow, there's a lot. So whatever you want to call it, just flag it so I can see that. Send me your answer prayers, drew@relevantradio.com, okay, to my show inbox, drew@relevantradio.com. And I'll share some of those. I'm always grateful to see those. I'm praying today with Brooke Taylor. Brooke's back again. Brooke, good to have you with me. Good afternoon.
1: Hi, Drew. Good afternoon to you. Happy to be with you.
0: How are you doing? What's going on? Anything you want to pray for?
1: Well, I am just checking on the camera here if I have any eye makeup left because I've cried it all off. It was good to hear Monsignor Shea and our son Gus is, I say in air quotes, graduating eighth grade. But it was emotional today. It's a Catholic school and they have a special ceremony and it's called a Pass It On Mass. So they have Mass and then after Mass, the eighth graders process in with candles. They each light each other's candle, kind of like the Easter Vigil where you light one another's candle. And then the seventh graders come in and they pass the light, the torch, onto the seventh graders as they are outgoing and the incoming seventh graders are rising. And, you know, it just, there's no rewind button in life. And we've, you know, in our own family, just as in every family, life keeps going. And there's so much, particularly this year, that's already happened. So it was a proud moment, an emotional moment, just thinking about yesterday starting kindergarten. So that's definitely on my heart to pray for today, just all the kids setting out on new chapters and for virtue. And you hope they're successful, but at the end of the day, we just hope to get to heaven.
0: Busy year for you, 2026, right? Multiple weddings and graduations and so much more, trips. There's a lot going on in your world, so.
1: Yes.
0: It's good to have you with me, Brooke. And
1: thanks.
0: Again, thanks for being with me during the pledge drive. That was another successful pledge drive. For those who might have missed it, we did hit goal. It came down to the wire. We didn't get it before I signed off. We were just a couple of thousand away, but we did cross over. And I think Relevant ended up at like 3.1, some change in that
1: Praise
0: area.
1: God.
0: So we're here. And those who support during the chapel, like I often say, you're the most generous people I've ever seen. So.
1: Yes.
0: Thank you for your mercy. Nick, thanks for joining me, too. Anything you want to pray for as we start off the chaplet?
2: Yeah, Drew, our colleague John Morales stopped into the studio earlier today and asked us to pray for his wife, Cindy, who's been having really bad migraines the last couple of days.
0: Oh, really? That's terrible. I didn't know that. All right, John, we'll pray for her. Those are debilitating, for sure.
1: They just had their wedding anniversary as well.
0: They did. They certainly did. So.
1: Praying for them.
0: And Nick just celebrated his fifth anniversary with the network. He was with Father Simon before joining the Drew Mariani Show team. I'm really lucky to have Nick. I really enjoy working with him. But five years,
2: and it's been almost 2 years on this show. It'll be 2 years next month. So
0: gosh,
2: yeah, it's flown
0: crazy.
2: By. It's flown by. I know.
0: 2 years already.
2: Think about how much has happened in the world that you've covered in the last.
0: Yeah,
2: two
0: we've been
2: years
0: through
2: too.
0: An election already together, Nick, and we'll
2: That's
0: have another
2: right.
0: one coming up before we know it, which will be great. Well, look, let's do this. Let's pray for you right now if you have a need or want an intention. I'll try to get a couple extra calls in if I can do that. And send me your answer prayers, drew@relevantradio.com. Tomorrow I'll share some of those. If you want to email your intention, it's mercy@relevantradio.com. But really the best place to send it is on our X account, okay, to Nick at Drew Mariani Show. You can follow me at Drew Mariani as well. All right, let's pray. We will we'll bring all of our intentions to the Lord, and I'm going to thank him for his mercy. In the name of the Father, and of the Son, and of the Holy Spirit,
1: amen.
0: You expired, Jesus, but the source of life gushed forth for souls, and the ocean of mercy opened up for the whole world. O font of life, unfathomable divine mercy, envelop the whole world and empty yourself out upon us. O blood and water which gushed forth from the

0: heart of Jesus is a fountain of mercy for us.
1: I trust in you.
0: The blood and water which gushed forth from the heart of Jesus is a fountain of mercy for us.
1: I trust in you.
0: O blood and water which gushed forth from the heart of Jesus is a fountain of mercy for us.
1: I trust in you.
0: Our Father, who art in heaven, hallowed be thy name. Thy kingdom come, thy will be done on earth as it is in heaven.
1: Give us this day our daily bread, and forgive us our trespasses, as we forgive those who trespass against us. And lead us not into temptation, but deliver us from evil. Amen.
0: Hail Mary, full of grace, the Lord is with thee. And blessed art thou among women, and blessed is the fruit of thy womb, Jesus.
1: Holy Mary, Mother of God, pray for us sinners, now and at the hour of our death. Amen.
0: And I believe in God, the Father Almighty, the Creator of heaven and earth, and in Jesus Christ, his only Son, our Lord, who was conceived by the Holy Spirit and was born of the Virgin Mary. He suffered under Pontius Pilate, was crucified, died, and was buried. He descended into hell, and the third day he rose again from the dead. He ascended into heaven and is seated at the right hand of God, the Father Almighty. From there he shall come to judge the living and the dead.
1: I believe in the Holy Spirit, the Holy Catholic Church, the communion of saints, the forgiveness of sins, the resurrection of the body, and life everlasting. Amen.
0: Amen. All right, our first call comes from Kyle, Texas. Rita, good afternoon.
2: Good afternoon. Hi, Drew. Hi. And Brooke. How are y'all?
0: Hi, well. Rita. Thanks.
2: Good. And congratulations to all the graduates, right?
0: Yay.
2: Thank God.
0: Amen.
2: Yes. Thank you. I was calling in right quick for one of our brothers in our congregation, Richard. He was diagnosed a couple of weeks ago out of the blue with brain cancer, spinal cancer, and I believe lung cancer as well.
1: Oh my.
2: To my knowledge, he's been put on hospice, but, you know, by the grace of God, he was there at church this past Sunday. So it was really a blessing to be able to see him and offer him the body of Christ. So that was really great. And then my second one is for my oldest sister. She just went through surgery, partial hysterectomy, but unfortunately they did find some signs of some cancer. So she'll be going Thursday for an appointment to see about, you know, taking out her uterus. And we're just praying, asking the Lord to have mercy that they get it all and it's all done.
0: Let's lift that up. And thank you for your call. I'm sorry about your sister, and we'll lift all these intentions. So many people carry cancer, and as you were sharing, made me think of a friend of mine. And Alfredo, I hope you're listening today. Received a couple of your texts. I just have not gotten back to you yet, but he was also diagnosed with some cancer. And, I always say it. It's one of the worst diagnoses you can probably receive. And for so many, fear and anxiety, loss of hope enter in. I keep praying, okay? I'm going to trust with you. Now, let's keep placing our loved ones into the wounded hands of Jesus, and we'll ask him to heal. I think of how many were healed in Scripture simply because somebody brought them to Christ. And right now, we can do the same thing. Your sacrifices and your love, everyone who is in the fight for cancer tonight, who is carrying that cross, especially those of you that feel tired or frightened or forgotten, I want to pray that you feel the closeness of God as a result of these prayers, that he'll surround you. And I'll go back to what I say all the time. Even now, grace is at work in ways you can't see. God's mercy is greater than your cancer. And we will just entrust you to his merciful embrace. Eternal Father, we offer you the body, blood, soul, and divinity of your dearly beloved Son, our Lord Jesus Christ.
1: In atonement for our sins and those of the whole world.
0: For the sake of his sorrowful passion.
1: Have mercy on us and on the whole world.
0: For the sake of his sorrowful passion.
1: Have mercy on us and on the whole world.
0: For the sake of his sorrowful passion.
1: Have mercy on us and on the whole world.
0: For the sake of his sorrowful passion.
1: Have mercy on us and on the whole world.
0: For the sake of his sorrowful passion.
1: Have mercy on us and on the whole world.
0: For the sake of his sorrowful passion.
1: Have mercy on us and on the whole world.
0: For the sake of his sorrowful passion.
1: Have mercy on us and on the whole world.
0: For the sake of his sorrowful passion.
1: Have mercy on us and on the whole world.
0: For the sake of his sorrowful passion.
1: Have mercy on us and on the whole world.
0: For the sake of his sorrowful passion.
1: Have mercy on us and on the whole world.
0: All right, Kevin is in Sanibel, Florida. It's beautiful. Hi, Kevin. Good afternoon.
3: Good afternoon, Drew and Brooke.
1: Hey. Hi, Kevin.
3: And congratulations to you, Nick. And I just wanted to call because my mom has COPD, and she tries and everything, but it's so tough. And I just want everyone to pray for all the people that have that terrible sickness.
0: Yeah.
3: And I want to pray for all the souls in purgatory, and my sister is not going to church, and I just know the prayer warriors can really get her to go to church and stuff like that, because the sacraments would really help her.
0: Yeah, no, I agree with him. No doubt about it. Let's pray. Let's pray. We'll pray right now, Kevin. Thank you for those beautiful prayers. And let's pray first for those with respiratory problems. You know, that can be such a struggle when you cannot breathe. And the exhaustion that comes from it, the anxiety that sometimes fills you, especially those who are battling COPD or any other ailment of the lung or the respiratory system there. So I'm going to ask God to really heal you, open those airways, give you strength, give you fortitude, give you complete healing right now. So if you are struggling in that area, ask God to heal you, all right? And we'll claim healings. And you can call me and let me know, hey, I joined you in prayer during that chaplet. You're not going to believe what happened. But let's also pray for those who are away from the faith right now. This is a prayer I know God hears. And I was saying to my wife a little bit earlier, because we're praying for somebody that we love, right? And they're not where they need to be with their walk with the Lord. And I said, you know, the Lord, he made such a great promise to us, you know, that he makes himself dependent on our trust. He says, if your trust is great, then my generosity will be without limit, right? So the more we trust, the more we receive. Let's pray for our wayward spouses and children and siblings and parents and friends and those who need God's mercy, that God will put into their life the right person or circumstance, give them the grace that they need for conversion. We're going to share with you in the days ahead a great conversion story of a man who founded Elf Cosmetics. It was worth billions, right? He gave it all away because God reached out. There was a grace he received that was so radical. It was like a St. Augustine conversion, a Saul to Paul conversion. He's now entering the priesthood. So with God, all things are possible. I never doubt him. Let's trust now for those that we love. Eternal Father, we offer you the body, blood, soul, and divinity of your dearly beloved Son, our Lord Jesus Christ.
1: In atonement for our sins and those of the whole world.
0: For the sake of his sorrowful passion.
1: Have mercy on us and on the whole world.
0: For the sake of his sorrowful passion.
1: Have mercy on us and on the whole world.
0: For the sake of his sorrowful passion.
1: Have mercy on us and on the whole world.
0: For the sake of his sorrowful passion.
1: Have mercy on us and on the whole world.
0: For the sake of his sorrowful passion.
1: Have mercy on us and on the whole world.
0: For the sake of his sorrowful passion.
1: Have mercy on us and on the whole world.
0: For the sake of his sorrowful passion.
1: Have mercy on us and on the whole world.
0: For the sake of his sorrowful passion.
1: Have mercy on us and on the whole world.
0: For the sake of his sorrowful passion.
1: Have mercy on us and on the whole world.
0: For the sake of his sorrowful passion.
1: Have mercy on us and on the whole world.
0: All right, before we go to Tom and I hope I get that right. Is it Mukwana? I'll have to wait. I'll have to get that Mukwana. You'll have to see what it is when it comes out. It's in Wisconsin. They got Manitowoc and Oconomowoc and all these different names. I'll see if I can get that Wisconsin name right. But Nick, let me jump to you first as I try to discern that name on my call screen here.
4: Thanks, Drew. Yeah, we're praying for Sydney, who is a young mother that's considering abortion right now. So prayers that she chooses life. Praying for Laura's son, who's praying for a safe flight home, who's flying from Atlanta to Austin right now for his wedding, and the weather looks bad. Pamela is praying for her arthritis, which has been particularly bad with the heat on the East Coast. Mel is praying for Sue with breast cancer and for Valerie with very rare nose cancer. Karen is praying for the intentions of the family of Stacy and for the full return of health of Stephanie. Finally, Steve is asking prayers because his Uncle Joe passed away this morning, as did his friend Tim's mom. And today would also have been his parents' 70th anniversary.
0: Wow. All right, well, let's lift those intentions up, all those who are united with us here. Now let me go to Tom, and I'm going to say Mukwanico, Wisconsin. Hey, Tom, did I get that right?
5: You got it right, Drew.
0: Mukwanico. Whoa. All right. I love Wisconsin. Great names. Nice. I love it. Is that an Indian name? I'm assuming it is, right?
5: Of course, yes.
0: That sounds great. Hey, how can we pray for you today, or what's going on in your world?
5: I just want to say a prayer of thanksgiving. I'm right. 3 weeks post-op from knee surgery, all replacement right. knee surgery, and it's going well. Recovery is going great. Cool. Also want to offer prayers for my sister-in-law, Peg, who's going to be having the same surgery scheduled for June 3rd. For my wife, Doris, who struggles with asthma, is going to be going on to a biologic. Hopefully that'll help her recover and through her issues that she's having with that. And then also for my son and all our children who have fallen away from the faith, that they come back to the faith.
0: Well, it seems to be the theme today, right, Tom? We'll pray for respiratory problems. We'll pray for conversion, especially of our children and our loved ones. And let's give God thanks for you. I always love a grateful spirit. And I love somebody who comes back and says, Lord, thank you, and does it publicly. I mean, I think of the story of those 10 with leprosy, and only one came back to thank God. I try to pray in Thanksgiving. I try to reflect on the abundant blessings and answer prayers that God has given us. And there are moments when we pray, like these moments, and a lot of people have big crosses, and the answer seems so far away, and fear can really drown your faith. And if you remain faithful, right, if you carry that cross, God will open doors. God will bring healing. God will restore that broken relationship, and God will provide the miracle or give you the peace that is so desperately needed, because God is a God who answers prayers, right? He is a God of mercy and of providence, and he's a God of surprises. And he'll come in ways you don't even see. So let's praise him right now. Let's never forget that the same God who answered yesterday's prayer, right, is already present, and he's working on tomorrow's needs. So, Lord, I just give you praise, and I give you thanks above all for your mercy. Eternal Father, I offer you the body, blood, soul, and divinity of your dearly beloved Son, our Lord Jesus Christ.
1: In atonement for our sins and those of the whole world.
0: For the sake of his sorrowful passion.
1: Have mercy on us and on the whole world.
0: For the sake of his sorrowful passion.
1: Have mercy on us and on the whole world.
0: For the sake of his sorrowful passion.
1: Have mercy on us and on the whole world.
0: For the sake of his sorrowful passion.
1: Have mercy on us and on the whole world.
0: For the sake of his sorrowful passion.
1: Have mercy on us and on the whole world.
0: For the sake of his sorrowful passion.
1: Have mercy on us and on the whole world.
0: For the sake of his sorrowful passion.
1: Have mercy on us and on the whole world.
0: For the sake of his sorrowful passion.
1: Have mercy on us and on the whole world.
0: For the sake of his sorrowful passion.
1: Have mercy on us and on the whole world.
0: For the sake of his sorrowful passion.
1: Have mercy on us and on the whole world.
0: All right. Up next is Tom. He's calling us from the Philly area, Fraser, Pennsylvania. Hi, Tom.
6: Hi, Drew.
0: Hey.
6: Hi, Brooke. Thanks for taking my call.
0: You're welcome.
6: My soon-to-be 102-year-old World War II veteran father, Nicholas, went into hospice on Friday, and he's ready to make the transition. He's non-responsive, but he was able to get the sacrament of anointing of the sick this morning from a priest. So it's a matter of hours, if not a day or two, that he's going to transition. And I just would like the prayer family to offer up this powerful devotion, the chaplet, for him and his soul.
0: Well, thank you for the honor of praying for your father.
1: Yes.
0: And having all of us. Tom, my heart goes out to you. I was able to pray this prayer at my father's bedside when he was dying. So I take great comfort in it. It brought me great joy to know the promises with this. And your father, what a great man. And what a blessing he's been in your life to have him 102 years. He's raised, I'm sure, a very good son. So my condolences and my heart goes out to you. But you know, this is all part of life, right? We make this transition from this life to the next. And I'm going to stand on the promise the Lord gave to Faustina that Jesus Christ himself will come to meet your father, not as a just judge, but as a merciful Savior. And we're going to pray for him right now because death is painful to those of us that are left behind. But for the faithful soul, it's a homecoming. He's going to be reborn into eternal life. You know, so while our hearts ache, you know, I just say hold on to hope because that same Jesus who conquered death is now about to embrace your Father. So, Lord, I give you thanks for the gift of eternal life. May our own final breath be met by you, and may our passing be embraced by your mercy. We pray in a particular way now. For Tom's father. Eternal Father, we offer you the body, blood, soul, and divinity of your dearly beloved Son, our Lord Jesus Christ.
1: In atonement for our sins and those of the whole world.
0: For the sake of his sorrowful passion.
1: Have mercy on us and on the whole world.
0: For the sake of his sorrowful passion.
1: Have mercy on us and on the whole world.
0: For the sake of his sorrowful passion.
1: Have mercy on us and on the whole world.
0: For the sake of his sorrowful passion.
1: Have mercy on us and on the whole world.
0: For the sake of his sorrowful passion.
1: Have mercy on us and on the whole world.
0: For the sake of his sorrowful passion.
1: Have mercy on us and on the whole world.
0: For the sake of his sorrowful passion.
1: Have mercy on us and on the whole world.
0: For the sake of his sorrowful passion.
1: Have mercy on us and on the whole world.
0: For the sake of his sorrowful passion.
1: Have mercy on us and on the whole world.
0: For the sake of his sorrowful passion.
1: Have mercy on us and on the whole world.
0: All right, I'll grab a couple extra calls here too. Nathan is in San Bernardino, California. Hey, Nathan.
7: Hey, I want to pray for my vocation to the priesthood and for I could get a job, and for my grandpa that he's in hospice care.
0: All right, well, we'll pray for him too, another person who will soon perhaps meet our Lord. And we'll pray for you too. I mean, Lord, I pray for everyone right now who's looking for work, for employment. Open new doors and new opportunities, and just allow those who look at them to see the qualities that they possess and give them an opportunity. I pray for those struggling financially. I know so many people are today, and you're a God of providence. Bless them in ways that only you can. All right, but I do pray for Nathan right now as he discerns the priesthood. And Nathan, my advice to you, just keep praying. You know, spend time before the Blessed Sacrament, and in a particular way, entrust this vocation to Our Lady, and she will guide you towards her Son and his holy will. The world desperately needs holy priests and men who are willing to stand at the altar, and we're so grateful for them. Lord, I thank you for all of our priests, and I pray for them as well. Vi is joining us right now in Hawaii. Hi, Vi. Good afternoon.
8: Hello, thank you for taking my call. I want to pray for the repose of the soul of my son-in-law, passed away in a surfing accident this Sunday.
0: Oh, my heart goes out
8: and
0: to
8: for
0: you.
8: Blessings for my husband and I for our 60th wedding anniversary coming up this Sunday.
0: Oh, my gosh. I mean,
8: please pray for us.
0: I promise you I will. I promise you I will. And I know everyone listening right now, well, too, my heart goes out to you. And we'll pray for your son in a particular way. I know he is most likely with our Lord, and we'll pray for those in purgatory, and we'll pray those that God calls home by accident and tragedy in ways we don't know. We don't know the day or the hour. Our days are limited. They're numbered. But, Lord, I give you this mother, and I just pray for her heart, and I pray for all those who suffer. And I think of our Lady in a particular way, who stood beneath the cross and knew the unbearable pain of losing a son. So in a particular way, I just ask Our Lady to intercede for those who grieve, and for those mothers whose hearts have been shattered by loss. And Lord, I ask for your mercy to envelop this family and all those who now cry out in one voice, beseeching your mercy. And Lord, just beg to hear their prayers. Eternal Father, I offer you the body, blood, soul, and divinity of your dearly beloved Son, our Lord Jesus Christ.
1: In atonement for our sins and those of the whole world.
0: For the sake of his sorrowful passion.
1: Have mercy on us and on the whole world.
0: For the sake of his sorrowful passion.
1: Have mercy on us and on the whole world.
0: For the sake of his sorrowful passion.
1: Have mercy on us and on the whole world.
0: For the sake of his sorrowful passion.
1: Have mercy on us and on the whole world.
0: For the sake of his sorrowful passion.
1: Have mercy on us and on the whole world.
0: For the sake of his sorrowful passion.
1: Have mercy on us and on the whole world.
0: For the sake of his sorrowful passion.
1: Have mercy on us and on the whole world.
0: For the sake of his sorrowful passion.
1: Have mercy on us and on the whole world.
0: For the sake of his sorrowful passion.
1: Have mercy on us and on the whole world.
0: For the sake of his sorrowful passion.
1: Have mercy on us and on the whole world.
0: Holy God, Holy Mighty One, Holy Immortal One.
1: Have mercy on us and on the whole world.
0: Holy God, Holy Mighty One, Holy Immortal One.
1: Have mercy on us and on the whole world.
0: Holy God, Holy Mighty One, Holy Immortal One.
1: Have mercy on us and on the whole world.
0: Eternal God, in whom mercy is endless, and the treasury of compassion inexhaustible, please look kindly upon us and increase your mercy in us, so that in difficult moments we may not despair nor become despondent, but with great confidence submit ourselves to your holy will, which is love and mercy itself. Jesus, I trust in you. Jesus, I trust in you. Jesus, I trust in you. Our Lady, Queen of Heaven,
1: pray for us.
0: Our Lady of Champion,
1: pray for us.
0: Mother of Mercy,
1: pray for us.
0: Our Lady of Guadalupe,
1: pray for us.
0: Our Lady, Reconciler of Peoples and Nations,
1: pray for us.
0: Virgin Most Sorrowful,
1: pray for us.
0: Virgin Most Powerful,
1: pray for us.
0: Saint Joseph,
1: pray for us.
0: Saint Faustina,
1: pray for us.
0: Saint John Paul II,
1: pray for us.
0: Saint Peregrine,
1: pray for us.
0: Saint Jose Maria Escriva,
1: pray for us.
0: Saint Patrick,
1: pray for us.
0: Saint Andrew,
1: pray for us.
0: Saint Elizabeth,
1: pray for us.
0: Saint Nicholas,
1: pray for us.
0: Blessed Michael Sopochka,
1: pray for us.
0: And all you angels and saints,
1: pray for us.
0: In the name of the Father, and of the Son, and of the Holy Spirit, amen. Brooke, thank you.
1: Yeah, you got it.
0: These intentions are heavy, aren't they, man? They
1: yes.
0: touch a mother's heart. I cannot imagine what Vi is going through, or so many others right now. So I'm
1: it's
0: grateful to pray
1: to
0: with
1: pray
0: you,
1: together.
0: And I know you'll continue to pray as,
1: yes.
0: as I will. And I'll catch
1: Thanks,
0: you again, okay, tomorrow.
1: God bless
0: Thanks.
1: You.
0: That's Brooke Taylor. And look, you hear these intentions. I just want to encourage you, please continue to pray. pray in a particular way for our spiritual family here. We are all in this together, right? We are all in this together. I hear these intentions. And I'll tell you, I pray for you all the time in my walks with the Lord, in my time in adoration, in my rosaries, in my chaplets. And I don't say that to make you think I'm holy. I just say that because, you know, for me, life is a prayer. You know, I try to be in communication with God throughout the day. So as I hear your intentions, as you write to me, as I hear them on the air here, I am praying for you. And I will continue to pray for you. And I ask for your prayers because I really do need them. And I am grateful for them. I can't thank you enough for all that you do. I want to offer you something else. You know, I mentioned before when I was taking my pilgrimage to Poland and the Prague, I said, if you text my name, Drew, to 914-914, and you can do it now. If you open your cell phone and you go 914-914 in the number field and then in the message field, put my name, Drew, you'll become part of my text group. And in the days ahead, I've got something coming up that I'm working on right now for the Sacred Heart devotion, so intimately connected to Divine Mercy, that I want to give you first access to, okay? And I am trying not to harass anybody. You'll get maybe a text from me once a month or once a quarter maybe. But if you want to be part of that group, that prayer group, and if I need prayer or if there's something important you need to know, you'll be in this exclusive 914-914 text group. So 914-914, then text the word Drew, and you'll get put into that. Hey, when I come back, I'm going to change gears, but the bishops have a mental health initiative underway. I talked about SSRIs last night and the people who struggle with depression, anxiety, and OCD. I want to address something that the bishops are now dealing with in earnest, and I think this could be of tremendous help. One of the great saints you can turn to in times of crisis for mental health is St. Diffna. If I get time, I'll share a little bit about her too, but stay with me. We'll get into that conversation and much more.
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0: Hey, thanks for joining me. So good to be here with you today. You know, I always try to give you a look at life that you're not going to find anywhere else. If you're new to the show, it's great to have you with me. If you missed any of the conversations, you can always hit our podcast. Nick tends to put them up after the broadcast, probably about 30 or 40 minutes afterwards. And you might hear something that really impacts you or may benefit somebody in your life. And yesterday, I had a great conversation. I was talking about SSRIs and how many people are on these medications that help you deal with, you know, depression or even with anxiety or OCD. And you know, there's a darker side to some of those, too. It's, you know, quite often there's, you know, withdrawal and a number of other problems that we discussed. Well worth hearing. You know, May is the month not only of Our Lady, but it's also of mental, you know, health awareness. And that's one of the reasons why I was trying to address some of these different issues. Mental health isn't always addressed, and I think it needs to be. And I want to credit our bishops. U.S. bishops have started a campaign actually to increase awareness that even Catholics have to deal with mental illness and mental health. This is something that used to be so taboo. People used to try to hide it. You know, you have a bad bone or problem with the body, you treat that, right? And I think we should do the same thing with mental health. I think there's a tremendous crisis out there. And sometimes people may think that having a relationship with the Lord, having the sacramental graces available to us, or just that's all you need to deal with whatever, you know, mental challenge that you face. But I think there are times when you really need somebody who is trained in those areas, somebody who can give you an outside perspective and that could shed light on a problem area and how, you know, help you to know how to act and think. And there's no shame in asking for help. You know, pride is a great sin. There's no shame in saying, hey, look, I think I need to address this and maybe a different perspective will help. So maybe today God's talking to you. You know, if you have a mental or emotional issue to deal with, you're not alone. Reality is that no one, you know, in this life is perfect. We all deal with sin. We all deal with the collateral damage, the effects of sin in our lives and our own sins and the sins of others. And sometimes it's not even sin. Sometimes it's your brain. Maybe there's an issue the way it's wired. Maybe it's a biochemical imbalance. Maybe it's a result of trauma. You know, we live in an imperfect world. Last Friday was the Feast of St. Dimphna. And I was saying before I began this segment, turn to her. She's a powerful saint. She's the patron saint of those suffering from mental health, mental illnesses. And I'll give you just a quick thumbnail on her. Her Christian mother died, and her pagan father felt distraught, and he very lost contact with reality, and he wanted his daughter to marry him. And she fled, of course, right? She went to Ireland and went into Belgium, but her father found her, and after she refused him, he actually killed her. And under her patronage, some Catholic mental health groups are now trying to bring hope to those suffering in that way. And that includes a Catholic Psychotherapist Association. And you can find them at CatholicPsychotherapy.org. Maybe you're looking for some help. That's the place to go, okay? CatholicPsychotherapy.org. Daniel Robinson is a member of that group. He's a counselor at Edify Mental Health in the Seattle area. And you can track him down, too, at EdifyMH.org. So these are some resources for you. He joins me today, and it's great to have him with us. Hey, Daniel, good afternoon. Thanks for your time. Thanks for your work.
19: Yeah, good afternoon. Thank you.
0: Yeah, I want to start with really the stigma that's surrounded this. And I think generations are changing. You know, previous generations, they wanted to let you know somebody might have diabetes and they didn't want to talk about it. You know, they wanted to keep it private. Like, you know, it's a sign of weakness if you have a sickness. And there was a stigma around mental health. It's probably still there today. I don't think it is as bold as it once was. I think people are much more open to therapy and to treatment, especially amongst young. Speak to that. How prevalent is that today? You know, what is the challenge in not getting those mental health issues addressed?
19: Yeah, no, it's a great question and a reflection on our society. I mean, I think the stigma has really shifted at the national level, but I think it's interesting we see different reactions to that in different groups, especially within the Catholic community, where we can lean too far. We can look at mental health and say, okay, well, that's just how you go blame everybody else for your problems. And, you know, to some degree it becomes that, and that's developing a new stigma against it. So I think there are a lot of pieces of the stigma that are breaking down, and that's a major benefit for us. The more that we open up and talk about these things, right? The scripture says that Satan's going to thrive in the darkness, right? The less we talk about these problems, the more control they have over our lives. And we know that we need people, we need the community to be good counselors to us. And it's really just an extension of spiritual blessings for us to be able to talk openly about these problems.
0: Yeah, I totally agree. Yeah, it's funny. I knew a person who looked for some counseling. I guess it was counseling they were looking for at the time. And they told me later, they said, you know, they went online and they were searching people, I guess, in their area. They're looking for different criteria. And they said they found it so difficult to find somebody who was not woke or liberal or left. It was some of the stuff they had was just so crazy that was out there. And I thought, you know, you got to be super careful about who you sit down with. I mean, you're very vulnerable. You open yourself up. And if you have somebody there with that's not well formed, let's say morally, I think it can do more damage than help, you know, because it can malform you. And in the secular world, having a therapist is almost like having a good mechanic or a medical doctor. And maybe you can address this, because I think having a Catholic perspective, a spiritual perspective on this, can not only speed your healing, but really clarify your landscape and the obstacles that may be opposing your healing. So what's the difference between how the secular world approaches mental health and treatment and how the Catholic world does that?
19: Yeah, no, I appreciate it. It's a great angle on the problem, because I think the reality is our culture today is just allergic to suffering. And the Catholic Church is the one place we really find true answers to this problem of suffering. And so I think this shows up in therapy when we have a temptation to say, okay, well, you're experiencing pain. What's the quickest way to get rid of it? Well, it's not quite the right approach. And it leads us into sort of blaming others, everyone telling me my husband's a narcissist, right? Like all of the sort of pop culture, pop psychology problems come out of that expedient taking away of suffering rather than the compassionate actual engagement of suffering. If we look at compassion and mercy, they both are related to actually experiencing the suffering of the other person, making meaning out of it. And I think that's it. If we're working with Catholic psychotherapy, we're always tending to that topic of suffering and how is it becoming something productive for the soul, not something we just escape.
0: Yeah, I think it's really well said. If you want to join us too, let me open the phones too. Feel free to dial in. You can get in at 888-914-9149. I don't know if you've ever experienced counseling or therapy. Maybe you went to a secular counselor and then you went to a Catholic. Was there a difference? Did you find something that helped? And how does Catholic psychology how did it help you fundamentally? I mean, what role did virtue, moral truth, in addressing these issues actually help in your own process? You can join us 888-914-9149. I think a lot of people today are searching for meaning, even more than happiness. And I think that's part of the emptiness and the problems that so many people have. 888-914-9149. I'll take your calls in a quick second. Before I get to that, somebody might be listening right now and saying, oh gosh, my wife should really get treatment, or my husband has anger issues, or gosh, my kid is struggling with anxiety and they're crippled by it, or my sister has depression, whatever the situation is. Two things here, which I think are really critical. How does the individual, if they're saying, that's me, but I just don't know, I don't know how to go about this. How does somebody determine when they need to seek professional help? And then secondarily, if it's not them and it's somebody that they love, how do you communicate to them in a way that will empower them to seek help and not get angry at you for saying, hey, I think you need to speak to some sort of counselor here.
19: Yeah, no, that's great. And I, you know, the biggest thing first is just recognizing we're not made to solve our own problems. Right? God never says that. Go solve all your own problems, right? And Catherine the CNA says actually the opposite. He says, I could have made you all complete to solve your own problems, and I didn't, because I want you to be ministers to each other. So I think to answer your first question, I'd say it's, you know, actually one person that I enjoy following on these topics is Dan Burke, and he says, if you tried three times to solve the problem and you haven't solved it, you need someone else, right? If you've tried three times to solve your addiction to pornography and you haven't solved it, get a Catholic therapist. If you've tried three times to solve your depression and it's just getting worse in your family, find therapy, get some support, and get someone else's perspective on understanding your issue. Your second question, how do you motivate someone else?
0: Yeah.
19: You know, this is a hard question all the time, right? And I think one of the things I always encourage people is, you know, when we're talking about like my children needing therapy, or my sister or someone else, right? The only thing we can do is really compassionately help them see their suffering and join their suffering. Right? I'm always going to be in that call to compassion. How do I just accompany them in it? Hopefully that's going to be highlighting it to them, helping them see that there is hope for something better, and just gently encouraging. Nobody just goes to therapy very often because their spouse told them to enough times.
0: Right.
19: But someone who has really shown them that there can be a better way, that you can actually enjoy life, and we don't have to completely transform it in order to do that.
0: Yeah, okay.
19: I think that's the witness that helps.
0: Well, my guest today, Daniel Robinson, we are taking a look at Catholic mental health in some respects, mental health in general. Our bishops have an initiative out. This is a Mental Health Awareness Month, and I only have a small window on the other side of this break I have to take. But when I come back, I'll take your calls. And if you want to get in, maybe you are struggling with your child right now, and you think, man, they need help, but they don't recognize it, or somebody else you love. Maybe there's some intractable problem in your own life. You need some advice or some strategy on the way to rise above it or to move that juggernaut and to break through that so you can find a way to greater freedom. The number to get in, 888-914-9149. 888-914-9149. I'll come back. I'll take your calls, and our conversation will continue. Stay with me.
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22: Hi, this is Bishop Michael Sisk of the Diocese of San Angelo, Texas. 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Remember, O most gracious Virgin Mary, that never was it known that anyone who fled to thy protection, implored thy help, or sought thy intercession was left unaided. Inspired with this confidence, I fly unto thee, O Virgin of Virgins, my Mother. To thee do I come. Before thee I stand, sinful and sorrowful. O Mother of the Word Incarnate, despise not my petitions, but in thy mercy hear and answer me. Amen.
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5: So as we gain greater awareness of the importance of mental health, please know that there's so much that the church offers and so much that the profession of psychotherapy offers to you. There is no shame in asking for help because the Lord wants us to be healthy, mind, body, and soul. And the way that we live our spiritual lives affects us physically and vice versa. The way that we take care of our bodies, of our minds, affects us spiritually. And know that no matter what you're going through, no matter what you're suffering, that in Christ there is always hope. You are never alone.
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0: Well, hey, thanks for joining me. If you are just tuning in, I should credit Bishop Keith. Is it Chelinski? Nick? Yeah, Bishop Chelinski of Philadelphia on the USCCB's Mental Health Awareness Month. And I thought we'd continue our conversation this week about mental health. We live in a culture that talks constantly about mental health, right? Therapy has become mainstream. Conversations about, trauma and emotional wounds and boundaries and healing are everywhere. In a lot of ways, that's good, right? People are suffering. We all are, and we all need some help. But here's the question I think that few people ask anymore. What's the human person? Because if you drill down to that point, I was thinking about this. It's not just mere biology or chemistry. Therapy is about the heart of the person. It addresses that fulfillment, self-fulfillment, the emotional regulation, personal happiness, desires, impulses, survival instincts. And Catholic psychology begins somewhere radically different than our secular counterparts do. I mean, Catholic psychology starts with a belief that you were created in the image and likeness of God, that you possess an inherent dignity, that you have both body and an immortal soul, that, your deepest longing is for communion with God. And that's where I think psychology helps you to address those challenges in those other areas of your life. And if you can approach your mental health through that lens, I think it changes your understanding of healing. Purely secular model says, how do you feel? Catholic psychology is like, what were you created for? And a secular therapist will, to focus on, all sorts of things. I think if you want to get a really in-depth, analysis and treatment, check out a Catholic psychologist because they will speak about those things that are critical to being the person you were intended to be, such as virtue and freedom and holiness, right? And we also have the sacraments. A lot of people are away from that. I think that's part of the problem. I'm joined today by Daniel Robinson. He's a counselor as well, and he's been addressing us through all of this. Daniel, before I go to the phones, James is in Covina, California. I'll grab some calls here. Let's the sacraments. It's something I think we need to talk about. Virtue, true freedom, holiness. I think it's so key. And I think so many people have abandoned God and the faith, and they wonder why they have problems. Right? If we're able to get back to some of these fundamental practices and use the sacraments, I think it would facilitate a lot of healing. What role do they play in healing? Do you talk about them in the practice? And how big of a problem do you think the abdication of faith is in the culture to the rise in mental health that we're seeing today?
19: Yeah, no, this is excellent. I would really just add amen to everything you said earlier about what is Catholic mental health. We're working with all the Thomistic layers of the soul and trying to recognize how all of them are called to be rightly ordered, to understand truth and engage reality. And there's really not much of a deeper way that we do that than with the sacrament. And I think that is an important aspect every time in working with therapy. Obviously, I'm not always working with Catholics. I'm working with non-denominational right. Christians or people of other faiths or people without a faith tradition. And then in those opportunities, we're always recognizing as a Catholic therapist, this person is called to greater union with God. And that's always going to be an adjunct piece of a healthy treatment plan, right? I'm going to be checking in. What's your daily spiritual life look like? Oh. Where, for the Catholics, where is your relationship with the sacrament? Or if we have a healthy relationship there that's going to allow God to heal you while I'm helping to guide and understand that process, right? Recognizing he's always the one doing the work, not us in the room.
0: That's well said. All right, let me grab a call or two because we only have a few minutes. 888-914-9149 if you want to try to get in. James is in Covina, California. Hi, James.
1: Yes. Quick question. My son's going through a difficult time right now. You know, he's losing hope, whatever. He's not Catholic. I'm trying to encourage him. And last night, accidentally, I ran across this person on the radio, psychologist, who said, he said, four things will help you deal with anxiety. Number one, he said, is to identify the cause, share it, embrace it, and then let it go. And I'm wondering, what do you think he meant by embrace it? Because I'm trying to tell my son, you know, he's going through this vicious cycle. He has a motility issue in his digestive system, and he's losing weight, and he doesn't know what's wrong. He's gone through several tests. So when he calls me, he's very despondent, and I'm trying to encourage him.
0: So just before Daniel responds, I mean, just so we understand your son's situation, is he dealing with anxiety? Is that part of the problem, as well as health issues?
1: Part of the problem is, too, physical, but the anxiety is compounding the symptoms that he's feeling so that he's maybe exacerbating it.
0: Gotcha. All right. Daniel, your thoughts?
19: Yeah, no, of course. I mean, this is always a hard topic, but I think that word embrace it, if we stick with that idea, you know, I would actually really take that from, you know, a Thomistic perspective. Thomas Aquinas tells us the emotion of sadness is the most appropriate emotion when there's something disordered in the world and I can't change it. And that experience of sadness, it gives way to grief, gives way to acceptance. Right? So there's something about that embrace it. I would, if I was working with this, I would be encouraging that experience of sorrow, that experience of acceptance and grief to say, you know, maybe I did fail an exam. Maybe that does mean I'm going to get a lower grade. Or maybe this relationship ended really badly, and that's going to hurt me and my social system. So kind of the way that I'd take that word is to angle it towards the taking the anxiety, moving it into a lower emotion of sorrow, and not being too afraid of that, but letting it do its healthy work.
1: Okay, thank you.
0: Thank you, James. I appreciate it. Good to have you with us here. Joe is in Illinois. Joe, thank you for calling. Good afternoon.
7: Hi, thanks. I've got a question. So I've been in therapy personally for a couple decades now. My current therapist is Jewish. Previous ones were Calvinist. And I have issues. I don't have borderline personality disorder, but I've got many of the characteristics. So things that we work on are things like emotional regulation, dealing with conflict and not being volatile in interpersonal relationships, things such as transparency, things such as this. To me, so far, it's been pretty distinct between my therapy, and I'm a very much practicing Catholic, and then my faith life. Tell me what that would look like going to a Catholic therapist, because I am very interested.
0: All right, great. Thank you, Joe. Daniel?
19: Yeah. Joe, I mean, I would say it's good that you've been able to keep these things distinct and to benefit from what's out there, right? There's things that we can gain in every situation. We recognize all things work for the good of those who love God and are called according to His purpose. I would say that if you look for the distinction there, what seems like you're talking about are a lot of relational topics, tension in interpersonal relations or the way that those things are having effects on you. All of those circle around the concept of community and then the concepts of virtue. Those would be maybe two directions that Catholic therapy might examine more with you is what is the healthy and proper role of community for your orientation to God? What is how are aspects of virtue in your heart really forming the lower parts of the soul, so that these things are habitually good for you and not habitually causing distress. Maybe how I might see something moving differently for you with Catholic therapy, but I think it will depend on whichever one you find.
0: Joe, thank you. I hope that helped. I only have a moment or left. I want to give you final thoughts. First, I want to thank you. Is there a resource, if somebody's listening right now, they're driving in their car, they're at home, they're in their hospital bed, and they're thinking, I would like to find a good Catholic psychologist that's out there. Is there a resource or a recommendation you'd like to drive us to?
19: Yeah, absolutely. And I think the CatholicPsychotherapy.org has a CPA directory to help find a member of the Catholic Psychotherapy Association. And I think that's always an excellent place to start. You can reach out to those too. And sometimes it's hard to find one in your region, but many of us have licenses in other states. 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You can reach out to any of us on the board at the Catholic Psychotherapy Association too, and we can help find.
0: That's awesome. Hey, well, thank you, Daniel. Great talking to you today. I appreciate you being here, and keep up your important work, okay? Or Daniel, I should say. Sorry, Daniel. Good talking with you. We'll catch up soon, okay?
19: All right.
0: It is top of the hour. I need to take a very short pause. When we come back, Dr. Susan Hansen will join me as we continue our countdown to 250, our Rediscovering America series. It's always a great lesson. Stay with me. That's straight ahead.
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10: 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U.S. Attorney Jeanine Pirro said she is holding parents accountable after a weekend brawl at a D.C. Chipotle restaurant.
11: And we're looking at the parents to make sure that they understand that they are responsible for the upheaval that is going on in this district that is impacting everyone who lives here.
10: Pirro said the teens need something to do, and it's the parents' responsibility to ensure they are involved, noting that Parks and Recreation in D.C. has over 1,700 individual programs for teens.
11: And honestly, parents, there's a softer side to this. We don't want your kids victimized either, and neither should you.
10: A mob of teenagers descended on a Chipotle in Washington, D.C.'s Navy Yard over the weekend, and at one point started throwing punches and furniture. The Colorado Public Interest Research Group says U.S. air travel is less reliable than it's been in the last decade. Connor Shreve reports.
12: A new report for 2025 shows cancellations and delays increased last year, leading to the worst on-time performance for U.S. airlines since 2014. Copeg Executive Director Danny Katz says DIA offers many direct flights, which is one way to mitigate risk.
25: The airline that has one of the best on-time performances is Southwest.
12: He says airline apps give you the most up-to-date information and best opportunity to get to the front of the line for rebooking. I'm Connor Shreve.
10: A judge in California has pulled the plug on the Cars for Kids commercial, ruling they violated California advertising laws by not revealing they were a religious organization. A California resident sued after he donated his car to the group, then learned the bulk of the money actually goes to Orthodox Jewish programs. I'm Mary Graham for listener-supported Relevant Radio.
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0: I just love this series. I hope you've been able to catch a lot of it. If you have missed any of it, just do a quick search for Rediscovering America, or Countdown to 250, or Dr. Susan Hansen. She has guided us through what has been an absolutely remarkable

0: Dr. Hansen, of course, is an associate professor of history at the University of Dallas. And if you go to relevantradio.com/UDallas, you can get plugged in. That is a Catholic organization, right? It sounds secular, but I'm telling you, they give you a phenomenal education. And I hope you will check out the University of Dallas. Some of the instructors there are the best in the country, and I think you'll be glad you checked it out. Do yourself a favor if you're thinking about sending your kids or maybe yourself going. You'll come away glad that you heard this show today. You know, we talked in our last session with Dr. Hansen about the start of the Second World War and all that unfolded there. World War II was, of course, a life-altering event for everyone living in the mid-20th century. Nearly 8 million people were forced out of their own countries in Europe. It doesn't count the number who had to flee their homes and stayed inside their borders, but tens of millions of people were killed. The Soviet Union taking the brunt of it, 10 million military personnel, nearly 17 million civilians dying in that war. And it truly was a world disaster. And here in our own country, here in the States, you know, we took in a lot of people who fled Europe. It proved to be what they call the Second Great Migration. But this time was a bit different from what happened earlier in the century. This time around, a lot of intellectuals made their way here since they were going to be targeted by Hitler for elimination. The Von Trapp family singers, you know, you're very familiar with that great movie and musical. The Hungarian Cistercians, who helped found the University of Dallas, famous philosophers like, Jacques Maritain and Dietrich von Hildebrand, political philosophers like Leo Strauss and Hannah Arendt and so many others. Albert Einstein, they all made their way here. So their contributions to our country, really the rest of the world, are impossible to overstate. And I thought we'd talk a little bit about post-World War II. At the same time, there was a movement within our country of many African-Americans, maybe blacks, moving from the South to the North, and that set up the civil rights legislation and the entire civil rights movement. And what may surprise you is how much influence, a lot of the philosophers from Europe had on the thinking of black leaders like Martin Luther King Jr. So this will be an interesting conversation, one that you may not have thought of before, and maybe a little different look at post-World War II. And I'm delighted to have guide us through this, none other than Dr. Hansen. Doctor, welcome back. Good to talk with you once again.
1: Thank you for having me on.
0: And thank you for proposing this idea, because, as I was thinking about it and going over a lot of it, I don't think a lot of people make a connection between the Second World War and the Civil Rights Movement here. Walk us through the end of the war as we concluded in our last conversation to what we now see post-World War II in America.
1: So sometimes I think that when we imagine the impact of World War II on America domestically, we think of the extraordinary expansion of our industrial manufacturing capacity, which really was amazing. But I wanted to look a little bit more at the intellectual and cultural effect of World War II on America. And I think that there's this really interesting confluence between two things going on that start to actually come into contact with each other. So in the midst of World War II, which of course happened just as we were coming out of and helped to bring us out of the Great Depression, you have this huge internal migration of people looking for work. So African Americans had before World War II, largely lived in the American South. And yet in the 1930s, 1940s, and 1950s, there's this huge movement of African-Americans, it's sometimes referred to as the Great Migration, moving from the rural South into southern cities, and then during the war, moving up north to find jobs in factories where the jobs had been vacated by men going off to war. And for many of the African Americans from the South, moving to the North to work in these factories, and Martin Luther King Jr. himself did this, moved up to Connecticut,

0: and got a job in a factory. For many of them, that was their first experience of living in a society that was not segregated, that was not racially segregated. And so that was a huge experience for them in the midst of the war. Many of them also participated in the armed forces, but the military was still segregated at the time. So it was actually more the men who were back home and taking over those very important factory jobs, part of America's huge military industrial complex that was expanding so rapidly during World War II, that they had this experience of equality. And then after the war, even the men who had served were able to get GI Bill money. And with that GI Bill money, they were able to get a college education, get better jobs, and move out of the cities into the suburbs. And so you actually start to have a large middle-class African-American population. So before the war, starting in the 1930s, most of them are poor sharecroppers in the rural South. But after the war, you actually have a substantial African-American middle class that has some economic power. And, because they've got purchasing power, they can boycott. They're starting to, exercise the vote. They're starting to get more respect because of their service in the armed forces. And so this is really the beginning of the civil rights movement, the agitation for full civil rights and for African-Americans and desegregation, even in the American South. And what's particularly interesting is that this big movement, right, a big internal migration, is happening at the same time as that other migration that you were mentioning at the beginning of the show, that suddenly America is getting an immigration from Europe where these people are not poor and they are not working class. They're not coming over here to get jobs in mines, in factories, in the ports. They're not just, opening up bars and taverns in the cities. These are people who were very well educated, who had high social positions in Europe, in the different European countries. And the only reason why they were leaving is because they refused to accept the totalitarian government, either of Nazi Germany or of the Soviet Union. And so these people, it's a very peculiar intellectual migration. These people were poet laureates. They were cinema directors. They were university professors. They were theologians and philosophers. They were politicians. They were men who were high up in the Army and the Navy. And many of them were well known even in American culture before they even came over here. And so when they did come here, they immediately got jobs in universities. And so you have people like Jacques Maritain, who was a very famous French philosopher who had converted to Roman Catholicism. And he comes over and, he's not an immigrant who gets a job, at the corner deli, right? He comes over because he doesn't want to live under the Nazis in occupied France. And he gets a job at Harvard, at Princeton, at the University of Chicago, at Duke. And so he's in the position to talk to people about Catholic natural law theory and to really spread that in American intellectual circles, which before that had been, very much dominated by white Anglo-Saxon Protestants. So Jacques Maritain, Heinrich Rahman, another philosopher who studied the work of Thomas Aquinas on natural law. And then some of the political philosophers who you mentioned, Hannah Arendt, who actually kind of coins or expands on the term totalitarianism, Leo Strauss, Eric Voegelin, these are all critics of totalitarianism, and they become very important for American intellectual life. Paul Tillich is a German Lutheran theologian who fled the Nazis. Martin Buber is a Jewish existentialist philosopher who fled the Nazis. And they come over to America and become kind of culture warriors against totalitarianism and in favor of the idea of limited government, the importance of the dignity of the human person. And these are the people that Martin Luther King studied in seminary. He had been raised a Baptist. He went to Methodist seminary up at Boston University. And he was reading Jacques Maritain on Thomas Aquinas and natural law theory. He was reading Martin Buber on, you know, existentialist philosophy and the difference between the relationship between a person and a person and the relationship between a person and a thing, right? What he called the I-it relationship and how different that is from the I-thou relationship. Hmm. And he was studying Paul Tillich, the German theologian, on the concept of courage, right? And the courage to become, you know, the fullness of the dignity that God has given us, because we were made in the image and likeness of God. And so there's this interesting meeting point, right, between the African-American population moving up into the northern cities and starting to get an education with the GI Bill money, and also Catholics starting to be able to go to Ivy Leagues for the first time, because they're suddenly open to Catholics. And this new immigration, which is bringing kind of a new wave of respect for the dignity of the human person, the idea of limited government, the idea of natural rights and natural law. And this comes together in Martin Luther King's famous letter from a Birmingham jail. Mm. And I would really encourage people to read that very short document. And you would be surprised that Martin Luther King quotes Thomas Aquinas. Martin Luther King quotes St. Augustine on natural law theory. He quotes Martin Buber. He quotes Paul Tillich. He talks about the people who resisted the Nazis, and he talks about the Hungarians who fled, you know, the Soviet tanks crushing the Hungarian uprising against communism. And so these events are happening all together. It's a kind of fascinating Niagara Falls of culture that's happening between the civil rights movement and this revival of natural law. And I think really the person who embodies that movement for us today is Clarence Thomas, the Supreme Court Justice Clarence Thomas, who's African American and Roman Catholic, and perhaps the most important natural law thinker we've ever had on the United States Supreme Court. And so, you know, I think this is it's a tradition that is living today. It's something that was created by World War II, the experience of America going through World War II, but it's an important part of who America is even today. You know, of course, Clarence Thomas was very important. His natural law thinking was very important for overturning Roe v. Wade. And so we should think about that as actually a kind of long distance result of these cultural movements during World War II.
1: My guest today is Dr. Susan Hansen. I only have her for a short time today, but if you want to join the conversation, share your perspective, ask your question, I'll open the phones. The numbers are 888-914-9149, 888-914-9149. It really is a fascinating conversation. You know, Dr. Martin Luther King using the language of natural law and Christian theology, and I think most people today probably didn't even recognize that. Why is Augustine's distinction between just and unjust law so important?
0: So, you know, the idea that just because a law has been passed by the state, just because it is a regulation of the executive branch, or mm-hmm. because it is a law that has been passed by our representatives through the legislature, does not actually mean that it is in conformity with natural law, with the eternal law and moral law of God. Just because the Supreme Court rules something does not mean that that is therefore just law. And Martin Luther King quotes St. Augustine and he quotes Thomas Aquinas on the fact that we have a moral obligation not to obey unjust laws. Just as we have a moral obligation and not just a civil obligation to obey just laws, and that it's not the process that makes the law just, You know, you say, well, it went through the proper process. We elected representatives, and then the representatives passed the law in the legislature. It's not just the process of making state law that makes it a just law. It has to be in conformity with the moral law of God. And so, you know, segregation, treating some people as if they're not, you know, full humans, fully, you know, full persons, or, you know, or abortion, you know, which is a complete, you know, destruction of thou shalt not kill, a very basic principle of natural law. You know, these are very important ideas, and I think we should be proud in America that we have that distinction. Of course, we've had that natural law tradition from the beginning, even the Declaration of Independence that we are supporting, that we are celebrating on the 4th of July this year, America 250. Even the Declaration of Independence talks about the laws of nature and of nature's God. But I do think that that language, even though it's present in the Declaration of Independence in 1776, is magnified, is swelled, right, with this Niagara Falls, really, of the natural law revival in the 20th century. Jacques Maritain is very important. Etienne Gilson is very important for this thinking. And I was very lucky growing up because my grandfather had gone to a Catholic university. He taught at Loyola Chicago. And my great uncle, who was a priest, Father Robert Haggerty, they were always talking about this over the Sunday dinner table. And they had all of these books by all of these people on their bookshelves. And my uncle, who was a priest, marched arm in arm with Martin Luther King.
1: Wow.
0: You can see pictures of them in Soldiers Field together, arm in arm,
1: wow.
0: Father Robert Haggerty and Martin Luther King, celebrating the passing of the Civil Rights Act.
1: Wow.
0: And so the immediately after World War II, you have the desegregation of the armed forces by Harry Truman, by President Truman, and then Brown versus Board of Education, the desegregation of public schools. And that really is an outcome of the kind of natural law thinking that we were doing during World War II in order to explain what was wrong with totalitarianism, what was wrong with the genocide, the racist genocide against the Jews, anti-Semitism. And then we had to apply that thinking at home afterwards. And so it was a very powerful cultural moment, not just a military moment, not just a great expansion of America's manufacturing power, but it was also a great cultural and intellectual moment. I think when Catholics and the Catholic intellectual tradition came of age in America during World War II.
1: You know, in the 20th century was a dark century from World War II, but we saw some really good things come from it, as you just so beautifully articulated, and how critical Catholic thought was in all that. Of course, the Cold War loomed as well. And how did the Cold War debates, you know, the back and forth, those depend on this idea of objective truth? And you spoke of human dignity. And really, after coming out of World War II and much of this, I mean, that foundation would be critical in addressing the issue of the Cold War.
0: Yes, and that's definitely where we need to head, because the Cold War for the next 50 years of American life after World War II is also very important, I think, for as I said, the coming of age of Catholics in American intellectual and political life. I think that as we're coming up on Memorial Day, and then the following week, we will have the anniversary of D-Day, June 6th, 1944, when the Americans hit the beaches of Normandy in order to liberate the continent, what they called Fortress Europe under Nazi occupation.
1: Yeah.
0: You know, it's a really good time to watch a good patriotic movie, right? There are so many good World War II movies. Of course, there's The Longest Day with John Wayne,
1: right,
0: taking the beaches of Normandy, but also Saving Private Ryan. And in all of these, you see that band of brothers, right? Usually there's a New York Jew and there's a Catholic from, you know, an Irish Catholic from Boston. And there's some, you know, very, you know, Protestant, English teacher and then the Baptist boy from the South. And at some point in those World War II movies, you always see someone take out their rosary and kiss their crucifix, right? Mm-hmm. It was really a coming of age of Americans as part of, as a staple part of American culture. And so they're always part of those movies. But if you want something for the kids, you know, go back and watch The Sound of Music. It's so extraordinary that The Sound of Music, one of, I think, our greatest musicals, and it's really an American genre, musicals. And The Sound of Music is a true story about a Catholic family fleeing Nazi Germany, you know, crossing the Alps and finding a home here in America, making a new home for themselves in Maine, and traveling as a singing group around America. So I think it's time to make sure that your children and your children's children have seen some of these great World War II era films. You know, watch it with the kids on Memorial Day if it's a rainy day, you know. Yeah. Even if it's not a rainy day, after you've had your barbecue, maybe you want to watch Saving Private Ryan. You know, do something patriotic and get yourself ready to celebrate the anniversary of D-Day in a new way this year.
1: What are you doing for the 4th, Doc? Any plans?
0: Oh, definitely going to have barbecue. I'm in Texas, so we do barbecue in a big way, red, white, and blue.
1: Yeah, I was going to go into Philly, but it's home. The East Coast is for me, Pennsylvania, and
0: a good Philly cheesesteak.
1: Yeah, no kidding. But the city is going to be mobbed. I think everyone in the country is going to be converging on that. It's going to be a huge, huge day for our nation. And, you know, the other thing is, you know, with all this war going on, these threats of terrorism from Iran and other places, you know, you really got to be vigilant and be careful. So I'm hoping that the country will ultimately definitely be safe. You also wrapped up a school year, I'm assuming. Lots of commencement speeches, I'm assuming, this year at...
0: definitely. We had Cardinal Dolan speaking at the University of Dallas.
1: How did that go?
0: And
1: he's always fun.
0: Yeah, he was great. He's very jovial, always very jovial. And so I've just been grading a ton of student papers, student timelines, and, you know, you just check and see. Do they know June 6th, 1944 is D-Day? Good, put them in that pile. If they don't, put them in the failing pile.
1: That is so funny. That's awesome. Well, hey, Doctor, thank you for your time and for all that you do. I was mentioning University of Dallas before you came on, and I do want to give a plug for the university. It's great. When I first heard it, when I heard some of the guests coming from there, I thought, these guys are well-formed. I didn't realize you were Catholic. This was years ago. And then I realized, oh, my gosh, what a great Catholic institution. For those who are now wrapping up the school year or thinking about maybe next year, just a quick plug for UD.
0: Absolutely. I mean, we have the most spectacular campus just outside of Rome. We have our own vineyard. We make our own wine. We live right next door. We're neighbors to where the Pope has his summer residence, out in the castle towns and the hills around Rome. It's spectacular. It is spectacular. And about 90% of our student population studies on our campus in Rome. So it's an experience that we all share. It's a very Catholic university.
1: Well, I hope people will check it out, and relevantradio.com/UDallas will get you to the website. And Doctor, thank you for being here with me today. I always appreciate your time and for your insights, and hopefully we'll talk.
0: Have a great Memorial Day.
1: Yeah, you too. Thanks so much for all you've done for our countdown to 250 years. It's been a great journey with you. And we'll pick it up, I guess, in about 2 weeks or so. We'll talk
0: great.
1: Soon, okay? Thanks, Doc. That's Dr. Susan Hansen. She's Associate Professor of History at the University of Dallas. And I always love the perspective that she brings to so many of these different issues here. you have to ask yourself, when I think about this, you know, you reflect on the greatest generation, and we just had a man called the chaplet not that long ago. His father is 102 years old. He's dying today. He's on his deathbed. So God's going to be calling him home soon. You don't just admire the courage from a distance. You have to ask yourself whether they possess the same, you know, whether you possess the same moral clarity that they did. Because I think we live in a unique time, and every generation faces its own test. I mean, World War II was a tremendous test. Their generation confronted some horrible, they confronted genocide and racism and communism, and they were embroiled in a world war. Our battles might be different, right? We're still facing so many isms today, as I said a little bit earlier. I mean, we face secular humanism, we face materialism, You know, we face a dictatorship of relativism in our own time. Yeah, you know, many of your loved ones are swallowing the pill of wokeism. You know, dignity, freedom, family, faith, that's all under attack today. The refugees who fled tyranny understood something very deep, and I think it's something we should carry with us, that freedom's fragile, right? Civilization's fragile. Humanity, dignity. It always has to be defended generation after generation. We see the battle in the womb today. And, of course, that's why I think studying history is so important. That's why Dr. Susan Hansen and her contribution here is such a blessing. We don't live in the past, but I think in order to avoid repeating its darkest mistakes, we have to know our past. And if a society forgets God, it forgets truth, it forgets the dignity of the human person, history just show you how quickly freedom can disappear. When we come back, we'll talk more. I'm going to be joined by Kelsey Reinhardt. I'm looking forward to this conversation. We were talking about commencement speeches, Cardinal Dolan down at the UD. She just gave one, too. So we'll get plugged into that, and there's a lot to talk to her about. So stay with me. That conversation is straight ahead.
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1: Yeah, well, good afternoon and welcome. It is great to be with you today. Gosh, a lot to talk about. We were just talking to Dr. Susan Hansen from the University of Dallas and Monsignor James Shea, who gave a a commencement speech recently. My next guest, Kelsey Reinhart, did the same thing, and she actually was addressing Wyoming Catholic College. And look, if you want to get plugged into a great university, I'll tell you what, that is another one. I love that. That university was founded by Bishop David Ricken, who is the 12th bishop of the Diocese of Green Bay, Wisconsin. He was the one who formally approved the apparitions in Champion, Wisconsin. And the only church-approved Marian apparition in our entire nation, and he was behind that. But he was a deeply spiritual man. The hand of God's providence was all over the founding of that particular university out there. And, of course, Kelsey had the opportunity to go and to give them a commencement speech. You might know the name Kelsey Reinhart. She's the president of Catholic Vote. You can check out this organization. They do a lot of good. CatholicVote.org. And I want to get you plugged into some stuff that's coming up in early June regarding the Sacred Heart and another big event. And, of course, we Catholic Vote gets a lot of prominence, especially as the election cycle revs up. Kelsey joins me today. And, Kelsey, good to have you back. Good afternoon.
5: Drew, great to be with you, as always.
1: Well, you gave a commencement speech at Wyoming Catholic College. I just learned a little bit about that, and I love that. Fill me in. Everybody has a different slant. I know Ambassador Birch gave one. Cardinal Dolan gave one to the University of Dallas. Monsignor Shea was on a little bit earlier. Everyone's giving these wonderful commencement speeches. What did you talk about? What message did you give to the students there?
5: Well, it was the honor of a lifetime to speak to Wyoming Catholic College because even though I went to play basketball for the University of Notre Dame on a scholarship the year they won the national championship, as I told the graduates, if Wyoming Catholic had existed in my day, I would have been horseback riding and studying the liberal arts education that they provide because there's no school like it in the country and there's no place like it in the country. So I talked with them a little bit about the gift of land and how it forms a person. Drew, I'm not sure if you're familiar with the novelist James Michener, but he does geographical histories, and really gets into why the geography forms people to act and do certain things and how it plays into their history. And I said, look, you graduates of Wyoming, I'm a native of this land. I know it's, the grandeur of the Grand Tetons. I know the valleys. I know the cowboy hospitality that comes from this culture. Men loan tools and shovel snow. They pick up the stranded traveler who's run out of gas. People don't really believe the signs that say, 100 miles to the next service station. And they pitch in with their neighbors. And this kind of community formed in isolated, harsh conditions, it happens uniquely in this place. There's so much beauty, but there's so much there that really makes Wyoming unique. As I joked with them, my husband on our first date said, Wyoming, where the men are men and the women are too.
1: That's hilarious.
5: I mean, jokes aside, there's something really beautiful about in this society that's engineered to spare us from friction, being given the gift of friction. And these students take equestrian classes and things like that in addition to their liberal arts education. So
1: that's pretty cool.
5: I spoke to them about Wyoming and then about this Catholic moment and what their liberal arts education gave to them.
1: Yeah, I love it. Hey, James Michener, I used to live on the East Coast, and he wrote a great book called Chesapeake. His books are so deep too. I mean, they're tomes, and that you talk about how you have the Chesapeake follows a generation living around the Chesapeake Bay from Native American times through modern America, and he does a wonderful work. My other favorite by him is a book called Space, so people should check it out. That focuses on the American space program and the Cold War competition. But I am so glad to have you here, too, because there's a lot we have to talk about today. You've got a big event coming up on, I think it's the June 12th and 13th. I'm going to try to get there.
5: Correct.
1: I can't wait to go on the 12th when Cardinal Burke consecrates the country to the Sacred Heart. And, of course, you got a big day following that, too. Fill everyone in. What's going on?
5: Yeah, well, I want to give the backstory on this consecration with Cardinal Burke. It was really beautiful earlier last summer. The White House invited me to speak to a group of people putting on America 250 on how to incorporate faith in America 250. And they said,
9: can you provide us with some ideas? And I said, absolutely. My former Dominican, my former life as a Dominican sister is going to come in really handy here. So I proposed, you know, that we do a consecration to the Sacred Heart, that we invite the Holy Father, a number of things. And the White House said, yeah, these are really great, you know. What can you do to make them happen? And so it just happened that providentially in the next couple of days after that meeting at the White House, I was speaking with Cardinal Burke. And it's really a beautiful thing, Drew, when you're praying about something and you think Jesus is speaking to you, and it's confirmed by a prince of the church. And he said, we were talking about the renewal, the political renewal in this country happening through spiritual renewal. And he said, I'm absolutely with you on this. And, you know, when you look at our political culture, you know, everything that we're fighting against at its root, it's sin. It's consecration to the devil of, you know, what, you know, these ugly things are, pornography, abortion, you know, I mean, they're all things that, that we need to fight against because they're fundamentally against God. And so having an event like this where we consecrate the nation, I don't think it's an exaggeration to say that this might be the single most important moment in our nation's history apart from its founding.
1: Wow.
9: And I'll just say this, you know, for years there were apparitions in France, and they asked many people that France be consecrated to the Sacred Heart. And that, of course, did not happen. And then you saw this century of six revolutions, you know. And I mean, it's not obviously evidence, it's anecdotal and whatnot, but I do think, you know, grace is what moves history. It's what moves the world. So this event on the 12th with Cardinal Burke, it's going to be done by the USCCB and others as well. But we're very excited to have been a part of that original ideation with the White House.
1: You know, I love what you had to say, and I could not agree with you more. I'll be talking a lot more about Sacred Heart devotion coming up in the days ahead to get people plugged in, because I have a deep love for Divine Mercy. And these two devotions, they literally parallel each other. It's as if the Lord delivered the Sacred Heart devotion. And to your point, it's such a good one. The world did not respond, and we saw what happened post that. After the devotion finally got embraced, you saw the change. And then, of course, you know, our Lord appears to St. Faustina in the early 1930s. And I think this is a devotion for our time, the Sacred Heart and Divine Mercy. It's not like one replaces the other. They're two lungs within the same body of the church. And we need both of them. We need both of them. And I'm so grateful for the consecration that our nation's bishops are doing, and for what Cardinal Burke is going to be doing as well. That's going to be a graceful event. When I was invited, I want to thank you for the invitation to come. We did not want to turn it down, because I, like you, I share the same sentiment. I think that, you know, we live in special times. As evil rises, grace abounds all the more. And I think these consecrations change things. You saw what happened in March of 1984 when John Paul II fulfilled the Fatima promise.
9: Yes.
1: And he consecrated the world to the Immaculate Heart within just, you know, months, really, four or five years later. The Iron Curtain has collapsed. Something unimaginable. Yeah. It seemed indomitable. And yet that's the power of consecration. And now our own country at a time, I think, where we spiritually need this, is turning to consecration. Great things loom in America's future. I'm convinced of it. So I've got to take a break in a minute here. Go ahead.
9: Oh, sure.
1: Please.
9: Let me just emphasize two things that you've said there. You know, I think that Divine Mercy and Sacred Heart go hand in hand. And our Lord said to St. Margaret Mary Alacoque, when he appeared to her, you know, the love of this world has gone cold. And that's exactly what these consecrations do, is they inflame an intensity and belief that, you know, God is provident and he can do anything and he can take back any territory. The gates of hell will not prevail. And I'll just add that you can also participate by consecrating your home to the Sacred Heart. I mean, this is one of the most beautiful devotions, accessible to everyone. If you can't be with Cardinal Burke or your bishop the day that he does this, consecrate your home to the Sacred Heart. I mean, what Cardinal Burke told me when I met with him about the miracles that have happened inside people's homes when they have consecrated and enthroned the Sacred Heart of Jesus, he said, I could just go on with story after story about how family life was transformed. And we know that family life is also the path of renewal in this country, too. So I agree with everything that you just said.
1: This is the year to do it, too. I mean, I really think there's a special grace at work. I really believe, and to your point again, it's a valid one. Not only is our nation's bishops consecrating the country, but if we do this personally, we consecrate ourselves or entrust, you know, we enthrone the Sacred Heart in our home, we will see transformation, not only in our lives, we'll see it within our household. And as you know, maybe we can talk about this when I come back, that ripples out into the culture at large, and our country will be radically transformed as a result of it. If people want to attend your event, is there a way to still do that? I don't know. I know a certain event is closed, but the next day you're bringing in country music stars and a whole bunch of different people, right?
9: Yes, yeah. And you could just visit CatholicVote.org/America250 in order to register for our event the next day, which is going to, you know, build off of everything that happens on that Friday and on the Feast of the Immaculate Heart, really bring the patriotism and prayer into the public square there in La Crosse. So we're very excited about that, CatholicVote.org/America250.
1: It's great stuff. Very significant moment for our country. I'm delighted to, you know, participate in it too. It's going to be a great day, spiritually above all. I've got to take a short break. Stay with me, Kelsey. When I come back, we can talk a little bit more. In fact, you know, we're living at this time where we're going to celebrate 250 years of our nation's history. And yet you see people so frustrated with the politics. So many people are disengaging, saying, I am done. It's too partisan. It doesn't matter. Big dollars drive everything. Let's talk a little bit about the cost of disengagement from the political process. We'll get into that and more when I return.
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11: This is Archbishop Alexander Sample of the Archdiocese of Portland in Oregon. 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Remember, O most gracious Virgin Mary, that never was it known that anyone who fled to thy protection, implored thy help, or sought thy intercession was left unaided. 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To thee do I come, before thee I stand, sinful and sorrowful. O Mother of the Word Incarnate, despise not my petitions, but in thy mercy hear and answer me. 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
15: Thousands gathered Sunday on the National Mall for a day of prayer, worship, and patriotic tributes at Rededicate 250. 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The president delivering a video message from the White House, reading from the Old Testament as part of the 9-hour event. House Speaker Mike Johnson leading a formal prayer rededicating the country as one nation under God.
16: Today, here, Lord, in this 250th year of American independence, we hereby rededicate the United States of America as one nation under God.
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1: I love that. They say an estimated 15,000 people gathered in Washington, D.C. for, it was an all-day event called Rededicate 250, a national jubilee of prayer and praise and thanksgiving. It was an event that was held as America prepares for its own 250th birthday, and it was centered on a very simple but profound idea that God's hand has been present throughout American history, throughout our story here. And I, you know, maybe tomorrow or the days ahead, or as we get closer to Memorial Day, I'll unpack some of this for you, because they broke it into three parts, and I just thought it was brilliant. You know, the first part was the miracles that made us, and it focused on the hand of divine providence in the founding of America and through its history. And there were such great moments where faith shaped the nation's path, you know, where it seemed as if though God's divine providence and protection came at very critical moments that allowed us to become the republic that we were. The second pillar that they called it was the miracles still in our midst, and that portion turned from history to personal testimony. And then the third part of the day was the they called it a new birth of faith and freedom. The final portion was really that act of rededication. And I love that here in our own country, our nation's bishops are leading the way where they are going to consecrate this great nation of ours to the Sacred Heart of Jesus. And that will take place. Cardinal Burke is going to do it on June 12th. The nation's bishops are doing it on I think, the 11th, the day before. And I think it's critical. As Catholics, you and I, we have a role, right? We've got a duty to help change the culture. And, you know, don't get disconnected. Don't grow cold, right? Don't grow frustrated. Don't think that the culture's more powerful than you. You can do more with your vote and with your prayer than anyone else you could possibly do. And I know you might be tired of the division and the vitriol, the anger, the hypocrisy, tired of the fact that things look so partisan, and they are. But I'll tell you what, good things are looming. And one of the things we need to do is what our founding father said. You know, it's the founders of this country, they understood something I think it was really essential about self-government. You know, freedom only survives when citizens remain morally engaged. This American experiment was never designed to run on autopilot. It requires participation. It requires responsibility. Above all, it requires virtue. Right? It requires virtue. John Adams very famously once, you know, warned that the Constitution was made only for a moral and religious people, that without virtue, without freedom, everything else collapses under the weight of selfishness and corruption and chaos. That's why we are living in a very special time. And I'm very grateful to organizations like Catholic Vote and to their president, Kelsey Reinhart, who joins me today. They understand this intimately. And Kelsey, maybe we could talk about this for a moment, because you know, disengagement doesn't just affect elections. It impacts everything from the culture to schools to courts to families to laws to the moral tone of society itself. And I know that you at Catholic Vote are intimately aware of this. What are you seeing, and how critical is this?
9: Well, I just echo what you've said there. You know, when faithful Christians and Catholics abandon public responsibility, the vacuum is filled by someone, and more often than not, it's filled by ideologies that are not neutral towards the church or the family or the dignity of the human person. So, you know, I like to say when Catholics aren't at the table, they're on the menu. And so to really protect ourselves from being carved up, we have to be engaged with our faith in the public square. And a lot of times, you know, I think there's something called political pietism. That's the term I've coined for it, where people think, you know, gosh, it's just too worldly to be involved in politics. It's just too dirty, too messy. I'll leave that for somebody else. I'm praying. I'm taking my kids to mass. I don't want to be involved in this other thing. And I don't think that Jesus had that in mind. You know, when he said, go out to the ends of the earth and proclaim the gospel and make disciples and teach all that I've taught you, he did not say stop at the ballot box. So, you know, I think that the temptation is real, but I would say that we have an antidote to that temptation, and that's the mandate that Jesus gave us. I would like to say also that, you know, in states like Colorado, I think Colorado is in many ways more left, more filled with, you know, ideology than California.
1: Really?
9: Wow. Colorado has started the process of taking their state back.
1: Yeah, that's really, well, you see these political races right now, but my gosh, some of the stuff that comes out of California, you know, Colorado used to be purple. Now you're saying now it's completely blue, right? I mean, everything from the legalization of marijuana in that country to so many of the other policies are coming. You live in Colorado, right? Am I correct in that?
9: I live in Colorado, and just yesterday the courts determined that they would overrule the federal government in the enforcement of providing gender ideology care, gender transitioning in the medical. They're willing to lose Medicare and Medicaid just to continue transitioning minors.
1: Why? What is it about these radical ideologies that seem to be willing to throw out rationality, you know, and just common sense in general, and even sacrifice, like you pointed out, the financial benefit for the state? What are you seeing behind this drive? Because it's not just Colorado. A lot of other states that do the same thing.
9: I agree. And, Drew, I'm not so interested in the psychology of what's going on with them. I'm interested in the psychology of how an 80-20 issue gets captured by the 20.
1: I agree.
9: And how does it do that? Because of Catholic disengagement, because of Christian disengagement, because sane people have disengaged.
1: That's true.
9: And, you know, here, parents did the unthinkable. They started the ballot initiative, and they got 500,000 signatures. And it's going straight to the ballot box this November to overturn three provisions on gender ideology and protecting children. And I think that, you know, parents finally woke up in Colorado and said, we don't have to do this anymore. We're the majority. Let's bypass even the legislature. It's a unique provision in the state Colorado Constitution to do that. But in every state, in every home, you can wake up and say, we don't have to put up with this anymore. We don't need the Little Sisters of the Poor to be in the Supreme Court, you know, every year fighting for their right to preserve conscience. We don't need, you know, these kids to be transitioned. We have a duty, a solemn duty given to us by Jesus Christ to transform the culture. And some transformations can only take place through the legislative process, through being involved in how our laws are shaped and who's elected to shape them. And that's why we have this moral duty to show up, not just in November, but to know, to be educated well before November, who's the candidate that defends religious liberty? Who's the candidate that defends life? Who's the candidate that protects children? Because all of these things, the care for the vulnerable, all of these things matter to Jesus Christ and are part of his commission to us.
1: It's so true. That's why the church has always emphasized the importance of faithful citizenship and moral engagement. Not because the church wants power, but because souls matter, families matter, truth matters, right? Freedom matters. St. John Paul II, I think, it was St. John Paul II who he warned about, you know, the culture of death. And he understood that, you know, laws shape culture, and what happens, culture ultimately shapes souls. And if good people refuse to engage, as you pointed out, if they stay silent, right, then what happens? We have this vacuum. We have harmful ideas eventually become adopted as the norms. I mean, it's crazy stuff to think the Little Sisters of the Poor, you know, have got a battle over contraception, you know, or you talk about, you know, mutilating a young child. It's just insane stuff. And you can see how quickly society changes when virtue disappears from the public conversation. What can we do individually? I know sometimes people feel overpowered and overwhelmed by what they look at, you know, nationally or even within their own state. I only have a couple minutes left. I want to give you the final thoughts on that.
9: Yeah, well, I would say one of the things that you can do, obviously, is become educated and aware. So, you know, we run a daily newsletter, the roundup of the nation's politics, as well as what's happening in the church and around the country. So you can sign up for The Loop on CatholicVote.org. And, you know, your parish has a faithful citizenship group. Your state Catholic conference is putting out information on candidates. Make yourself aware of what's happening there. And then, you know, for those of you who are in the La Crosse, Wisconsin area, I just recommend, you know, that you participate with us in this Faith, Family, and Freedom rally that we're putting on June 13th. It's called the Zeal for America 250 rally. And really what it's about is that principle that we talked about earlier, Drew. The spiritual life of the country drives the political life. If we could renew that, we can renew this nation.
1: Kelsey, thanks. I'll see you there. And thank you for all you do there at Catholic Vote. We'll talk again soon. I'm out of time for the day, but thanks for being here, okay?
9: Thanks, Drew. God bless.
1: That's Kelsey Reinhardt. I am out of time for the day. Doug Hinder is coming straight up until our Paschal Cross tomorrow. I will say a prayer for you. Say one for me. And we'll talk soon.
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19: 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The State Department is warning against travel to several nations with a growing Ebola outbreak. Chris Caraggio has more.
20: Officials strongly urged U.S. citizens from visiting Democratic Republic of Congo, South Sudan, and Uganda for any reason. The department also recommended that people reconsider travel to Rwanda. It follows a Monday announcement from the CDC banning foreign travelers from three Ebola-impacted countries after an American physician working in the impacted area tested positive for the virus. Foreign passport holders are restricted from entering the U.S. if they have been in Uganda, the Congo, or South Sudan in the last 3 weeks. I'm Chris Caraggio.
19: The Justice Department has announced a $1.8 billion fund to compensate those who say they were targets of the Biden administration. On Monday, President Donald Trump told reporters he approves of the fund.
21: People that were weaponized and really treated brutally by a system that was so corrupt, with corrupt people running it, and they're getting reimbursed for their legal fees and the other things that they had to suffer.
19: The DOJ said they created a systematic process to hear and redress claims of others who suffered weaponization and lawfare. The fund also gives those pardoned in relation to January 6th a way to get payouts for government overreach. The Trump administration is facing a lawsuit from a veterans advocacy group over its ban on abortion services at the VA. The minority Veterans of America argues that the Trump administration violated the Administrative Procedures Act by revoking a Biden-era legal opinion that allowed the VA to provide abortion services. The abortion ban implemented in December applies across all states, regardless of its abortion access laws. I'm Mary Graham for listener-supported Relevant Radio.
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1: All right, welcome to the show. We've got a good one for you today. I think you're going to enjoy this a great deal, and I think it's going to ring some bells for a lot of folks. But before we get to that, again, I just want to take a brief minute and thank everyone for their support on the fund drive. Last week, we exceeded our goal by 105%, and we did it because of your generosity. And as you know, we're entirely listener-supported, so we can't do what we do if you don't help us. And you did. You stepped up marvelously, and from the bottom of my heart, the bottom of Father Rocky's heart, and everyone who's here at Relevant Radio, I want to thank you again for your wonderful generosity. All right, so let's today's show, we're going to dive into some common, I think, perceptions on the part of many Catholics that if their marriage is difficult, divorce is an acceptable solution, followed by an almost certain annulment, and then

0: guy, in any given year, about 40,000 marriages are given a decree of nullity here in the United States. 40,000 every year, right? And that represents, an approval rate of about 96%. So it's, you can see how people could say, well, yeah, I mean, the annulment is, you know, it just follows automatically the divorce. An analysis by the Catholic World Report in 2007, that's the most recent I could find, said that the United States granted 60% of the world's declarations of nullity in spite of having only 6% of the world's Catholics. So I'm not sure what that means, but you know, is this how we should actually be looking at the problem of troubled marriages as Catholics? Who we say, well, the divorce is a reasonable alternative, followed by the annulment, followed by finding someone else. And statistically, what I can tell you, that first-time marriages end at about a 40% rate, second marriages end at a 66% rate, and third marriages end at a 75% rate. So divorce, even if the annulment's granted, and remarriage, ain't necessarily the solution, because two-thirds of those marriages aren't going to make it either. So it's a really tough thing. So you know, is this whole thinking, this perception out there, is it aligned with traditional church teaching? Well, we're going to discuss this situation today with Layla Miller, who's doing a lot of work in this arena. And, you know, I talk about her with some regularity, and, you know, I use her book, Impossible Marriages Redeemed, often on the show, and we kind of do use it for case studies that we do from time to time. So more about her in just a minute. As you know, the content of today's show, solely for educational purposes, not a replacement for mental health diagnosis or treatment. Calling into the show does not establish a therapist-patient relationship with me. Our show, though, is under the protection of our Blessed Mother and Doer of Knots. We always begin with a prayer to her. So please join me in the name of the Father, and of the Son, and of the Holy Spirit. Blessed Mother, take into your hands the knots that affect married couples, and with your long fingers of love and grace, undo these knots for the glory of God. Visit married couples with your grace, renew their sacramental covenant, increase God's love in them, and strengthen their bond of peace, so with their children, they may always rejoice in the gift of your blessing. Amen. All right, so let me ask you, I mean, are you in a difficult marriage? And are the people around you encouraging you to get a divorce and then seek an annulment? Has your spouse divorced you? And you are trying to decide if you should seek an annulment or remain committed to your marriage, even though your spouse has left? And what are your friends and family suggesting that you do there? I mean, these are really tough questions. And the answers can, you know, be pretty tough as well. If you're in that situation, marriage, divorce, annulment, and you'd like to talk about it, you got a story to share, or you would like some thoughts from Layla or myself, give us a call, 888-914-9149. That's our Catholic Order Force. Just call line 888-914-9149. Or, of course, you can email me at doug@relevantradio.com. All right, so let me introduce Layla Miller to you all. She is a Catholic writer and author whose passion is church teaching on marriage, family, human sexuality, and, well, pretty much any moral issue. She loves to discuss culture, society, and politics, and generally from a conservative perspective. She's published 4 books, Primal Loss, The Now Adult Children of Divorce Speak. I think this should be required reading for anybody thinking about divorce. I think it should be mandatory, period. Raising Chaste Catholic Men, Practical Advice, Mom to Mom, excellent book. Made This Way, How to Prepare Kids to face Today's Tough Moral Issues. And then the one that I use quite often here on the book, Impossible Marriages Redeemed. They did not end the story in the middle. Layla and her husband of 35 years, almost 36 years, live in Phoenix, where they're still raising their youngest of their 8 children, 2 girls, 6 boys. Currently have 19 grandchildren, and still can't believe what's happened to them in the past 3 decades, you know. So God is so good and so merciful. Layla, welcome to the show.
1: Hi, Doug. It's so great to be back with you.
0: Oh, my goodness. Yeah, and the work you're doing is so important, and we just need it. Do you ever feel like you're swimming?

0: upstream? I mean, do you ever get exhausted?
1: Every single day. I keep thinking, okay, we need more people to jump in on this and take the baton, you know, grab that torch and go with it. Because I'm getting older, you know, I'm like, but I do find that people are starting to wake up like I did. Because I, you know, one thing I want to say off the bat is everything that I say here, I'm not judging anyone on this issue of divorce and annulment, because I used to have the same mindset that the average Catholic has, which is, terrible marriage. Oh, my gosh, what are you going to do? You're going to get a divorce, I guess. And then probably your marriage wasn't valid anyway, because look how horrible your marriage was.
0: Yeah.
1: And then I actually assisted a couple of people to get annulment. So
0: is that
1: trust me on this. I'm not judging anyone, but I have had what I hope most people listening will have, which is kind of this epiphany that this is not the mind of the church. This is modernity. And we really need to look at how the church has looked at marriage and divorce and annulment prior to, like, what, 30, 40 years ago?
0: Yeah.
1: So, yeah, I've got a real change of heart, and I hope that other people will see the light as well, because that's how it's going to change.
0: Yeah, exactly right. And it is very interesting, and I don't know the history of annulments in the church. I mean, I'm a product of, you know, the post-Vatican II world, so I don't really know the history of it, but... You know, 500 years ago, Henry VIII won an annulment, and he didn't get it, and he started his own church, right? I mean, so it's the church has taken some pretty tough stances on annulments and the permanency of marriage to the point where, you know, this huge schism occurred because of it. And
1: right. The church was willing to lose an entire country rather than, you know, let a king get his way. And I think we know that today, probably Henry VIII could have gotten his way. I think he could have come to an American tribunal and gotten an annulment pretty easily.
0: Yeah,
1: so.
0: He probably could have gotten three or four of them.
1: Yes.
0: I shouldn't poke fun at it because it's such a serious thing. But it is kind of a head scratcher on how we've kind of how we have such a different attitude towards it now than we've had historically. So you were kind enough. You sent me a couple of articles that you've published in the past. One is divorce, annul, move on, Let's return to the mind of the church. And the second was the hidden martyrs for marriage, the standers. And I'm intrigued by both of those. And I don't know if we'll have time to cover both of them. So why don't we just start with the first one? But the standers, I mean, people who are divorced through no fault of their own, in general, I mean, you know, obviously we're all somewhat to blame for everything that happens to us, but whose spouse has decided for whatever reason, I'm done with this marriage, I'm moving on, and now they're abandoned. I think the church needs to do a lot for them, and I hope we can get to talk about that. But this show is all about saving marriages. I've dedicated my life to trying to save marriages, heal marriages that are broken. So let's kind of focus there to begin with. So tell me, so divorce, annul, move on. Let's return to the mind of the church. What was your motivation for writing this article? What was driving you?
1: So it actually it became or is the introduction to the Impossible Marriages Redeemed book, because when I wrote Primal Loss, which was an unexpected book, I didn't mean to write it necessarily or edit it.
0: Yeah.
1: But when that came to me, that I started interviewing the adult children of divorce, and when I found how much they suffer silently and no one asks them and no one knows, but they're all kind of saying the same thing and feeling the same thing. So I put that book together, which is a really difficult book. Knew, whoa, we have a problem. We have a problem in the church, because a lot of those kids were from Catholic marriages. And I want to specifically talk about the Catholic marriages, because you know, we could talk forever about all different kinds of situations and different marriages and lack of form and all this. But those marriages that were confected in the Catholic Church with marriage prep, you know, all this marriage prep and everything, and then they go bad, you know, somewhere along the line, which, again, this has happened since the beginning of Christianity, since the beginning of the Adam and Eve. You know, at some point, marriages can go wrong. Things can happen. We are sinners. And so what used to happen in the old days of the Catholic Church is that things went wrong. And, you know, if there were, and I have some quotes from popes and things like that, if it were such a bad situation where there was truly no way for the couple to live together anymore, physical danger, really incredible mental danger, just things like that. The church, and to this day, allows the couple to separate with the bishop's approval. That's in canon law even now. But generally speaking, what we see now is that the marriages, Catholic marriages, who have they came to the church, they did all the requirements for the sacrament, they learned what marriage was, and really it's a very low bar. We can talk about that later. It's not this huge thing that is so esoteric and Gnostic that we can't possibly do it. But then the marriage goes wrong at some point, or people, they start to fight, or someone has an affair or something, you know, they're miserable.
0: Mm-hmm.
1: The remedy seems to be now, and the consensus is, well, you got to get out of this. God doesn't want you to be unhappy. God doesn't want you to suffer. You're not supposed to be miserable in marriage. That's not a good example to show your kids, and all of these different things you hear. And then you're tacitly or overtly asked, pressured or told to get a divorce, and that's a good thing. And then you can get your annulment. So that's the mindset we have now, but it never was that way. It was always, well, you know what? Marriage is going to be hard. And there are going to be seasons where you might hate your spouse. You might think this is the worst person in the world, but you don't leave because, as St. Ignatius said, you cannot over-exaggerate the permanence of a vowed state, whether it's marriage or, the priesthood. This is your state of life. And so people understood that. There are saints that were made that way, So certainly, and again, everyone wants to go to the hard cases. Certainly physical separation is allowed and permitted if there is danger.
0: Yeah.
1: But most divorces are not because of danger. Most divorces are because people are miserable or they're having an affair or they want something else.
0: Yeah, or I just don't love you anymore, right?
1: Yeah, I've fallen out of love with you. Or here's another one. I never really loved you. All these things.
0: Yeah.
1: It's like, well, none of that touches validity. So, see, there's always two things we're talking about. Where there's something valid, you could have a very happy situation of a couple where they aren't even validly married. Let's say they're married outside the church and they're Catholic. You could have a happy situation, or you could have a miserable valid marriage. So the misery factor doesn't factor into whether or not you have a valid marriage.
0: Yeah.
1: But we have gotten into our mindset that, well, if you're miserable, it means your marriage is probably invalid. Get a divorce, get your annulment, because in North America, you'll pretty much get it. And then move on, and you get another church wedding and everything.
0: Yeah.
1: But that is not the mind of the church. It never has been. So that's what we need to address, is that not only is it not the mindset anymore, but one of the things I wrote in that article is I had received something from a woman, a faithful Catholic woman, who said, I cannot believe how many married women get venomous and flip their lid when you merely suggest that someone's marriage has hope for reconciliation.
0: Yeah.
1: Now, I can attest that that's true. I've seen it done again and again and again on Facebook and women's groups. Nobody cares or wants to believe that you could reconcile a bad marriage, or that you could get along eventually with someone you don't like. It tends to be women who do this. I'm sorry, I'm not throwing my fairer sex under the bus, but it tends to be women who are telling other women, don't even think about, forgiving him or being, good to him anymore, because he's nasty. He's terrible. So we have a problem that we have to at least first identify.
0: Yeah, I agree. And I think, a couple of things. We live in a society in which there should be no suffering. Suffering is an evil, right? So headache, I take an aspirin, I got something for everything, right? So no physical suffering. We don't see the sanctifying nature of suffering, and so we don't want to suffer. And if soon as suffering shows up, well, I got to get rid of that suffering, and I got to do something different. So I think that's terrible, because we don't appreciate. And plus, even if it was an invalid marriage, legitimately invalid marriage, and the annulment is decreed, that doesn't do anything to heal the brokenness of the children. Children are devastated by divorce, even if the marriage was invalid. It's just, and we don't.
1: So the answer would be if we never talk about this either. Well, let's say, okay, it was an invalid marriage, or something went wrong at the beginning, or there was something, an impediment, and hopefully an objective impediment that you can, how about convalidate it? How about try to make that marriage valid? We never talk about the possibility of making a marriage valid to keep the family together. So that's another thing we never talk about, but that's a whole other subject.
0: Oh, my goodness. All right. Listen, you're listening to Marriage Unhindered. I'm your host, Doug Hinder, a licensed marriage and family therapist, having a marvelous conversation with Layla Miller about divorce, annulment, remarriage in the church, and what we should be doing instead of just this default idea of, oh, yeah, get a divorce, get the annulment, and then move on with your life. Because the marriage vow was a permanent thing, and our Lord was really pretty clear about that. And yet we've kind of gotten away from that as a Catholic people. So we're going to talk more about that. We've got a number of callers sitting here on the line. We'll get to them as soon as we come back from the break. Don't go away. This conversation's just heating up.

0: The Relevant Radio 54-Day Rosary Novena to the Sacred Heart is underway. 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

0: There you go. That's what marriage is all about, right? We do it together. We are united inseparably together, and together we can overcome anything that life throws at us as long as we're in this thing together. Welcome back to Marriage Unhindered. 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Having a painful conversation, I guess, at some level with Layla Miller, talking about her book, Impossible Marriages Redeemed. And if you at all are regular listening to the show, you know that I use the stories in that book. Every couple of weeks, I'll pull one out. We'll do it as a case study for a marriage that was totally dead. Not even a life support, some of them, and yet they came back to life. And it's a marvelous contribution, I think, that she's making to the world out here, that marriages, no matter how badly broken, can be fixed. And that's the idea, especially if it's Catholic marriage, because it's till death do us part. So we're talking about that, but her focus is really this article she wrote called Divorce, Annul, and Move On. Let's return to the mind of the church. So, all right. So, Layla, we've got some callers. So let's dive into that. You okay with that?
1: Yes, that sounds great.
0: All right. Let's head down to Miami to Joe. Hi, Joe. Thanks for calling in.
2: Hi. Thank you for having me.
0: You're welcome.
2: So my question is about the annulment process. I had someone at church come up to me and they asked about, you know, what do you do if you're miserable in your marriage? And, you know, being single myself, other than, hey, go to a priest, what other advice should I give? I gave an example. I gave the example of, like, a house, right?
0: Yeah.
2: So if the house is run down, you order renovations.
0: Yeah.
2: You don't take a torch to it and burn it down.
0: Right.
2: That would be divorce, right?
0: That's right. Yeah, good. Good, yeah. Joe. Yeah, great analogy there. Yeah. Layla, I'll let you go first.
1: Yeah. Well, the first thing I would say is, you know, do a YouTube search for Fulton Sheen on something called marriage problems. He kind of goes over that. Like, what do you do when you're in an impossible? That's, I think, where I got the name of the book was from him. He talked about impossible marriages. But I think it's called Marriage Problems by Fulton Sheen. So that's one place I'd start. Because we don't really get a lot of help. And I mean no disrespect to our wonderful priests. They are working so hard with so little and so little training of what to do to help a marriage that is collapsing. Most of the tools in their toolbox are, we've got this divorce ministry and we've got this annulment pamphlet and, you know, we've got a bunch of people that can support you in that, but we don't have a lot of triage at the moment, you know, where things have collapsed or are collapsing. So there's Retrovi and I recommend it, but this, you know, that's few and far between as far as parish life. And
0: yes.
1: So it is people like you who are going to explain to this man what a vocation is, what the cross looks like, what did Christ do for his spouse, you know, and how the cross is our path to heaven. And, you know, his job is to become a saint, right?
0: Yeah.
1: And to treat his wife and his family, you know, as a Saint Joseph, he has to be a good man. Even if, again, like Christ, look at his spouse. We are Christ's spouse and we did him dirty. We were very bad to him and we even murdered him, you know. So he stayed faithful up until his last drop of blood and his last breath in his body.
0: Yeah.
1: So this man has the potential to be a saint and to have a witness, not only to his children, his wife, but his community, his priests and everyone else, that we can do what God asks us to do, which is to stay faithful to our vows. Now,
0: yeah.
1: He may not have ever realize that because he might not know that suffering means something. It has redemptive value. It has supernatural effects in the community, in his family. But he needs to be catechized. And I think that's a big problem, you know, at base,
0: yeah,
1: is that we are not
0: sure.
1: Well catechized,
0: yeah,
1: about any of the theology of suffering and what marriage is, because it isn't about our personal fulfillment. It isn't about feeling great and feeling romantic and having someone who fulfills my emotional needs. None of that is what the church says about marriage. It's a lovely side effect. It's a wonderful thing when it happens, but that is not what it is. So he just needs to, you could be the person to help him. I mean, you might have to do a lot of research too, but it's not that hard to find in anything, you know, in the history of our church on marriage. You can find so many things that the saints and others have said on.
0: Yeah. So, yeah, I agree. I agree with all of that, Layla. Thank you. So, Joe, I would say a couple of things. One is, You know, if you see divorce as a reasonable option, you know, it's like we're in a parachute. Well, I'll just jump out of the plane and let it crash, right? But if you say, well, no, I meant it when I said till death do us part, so bailing out isn't an option, well, then I have to fix it, right? And if that's my only option is to fix it, well, then I'm going to work hard to try to fix it. I'm going to go find a therapist. I'm going to do the hard work to figure out why we're not getting along, what we need to do different, and we'll fix this thing. And I think just about every marriage out there is fixable, but you got to get it early, okay? So that's first thing. If divorce isn't an option, well, I just got to fix it. Second thing is we've got this mindset that somehow marriage is supposed to make me happy. It's not. It's supposed to make me holy. And if I see marriage as a path to sanctity, as a path to holiness, then it's easier to unite my suffering to that of Christ because I'm going to become holy through the process. Now, here's the dirty little secret nobody talks about. Holy people are happy. Holiness breeds happiness. So happiness is the byproduct you get from living a Christ-centered marriage. And the last thing I'd say is you may want to buy your friend a book that could help him understand what marriage is all about. And the name of that book is God's Plan for Your Marriage by Father Robert Altier. We've had Father on here a number of times on the show. And we'll put it in the show notes, God's Plan for Your Marriage. That will help him kind of get the right mindset as to what this marriage thing is all about. That's a lot we gave you, Joe. Are you overloaded?
2: No, I obviously appeal to you guys. You guys are the experts. Thank you so much. Just a follow-up, if you guys have time,
0: sure.
2: About annulment. Yeah, so his questions, I mean, when he was talking to us, he was all about, I'm miserable. I feel this.
0: Sure.
2: Nothing is going my way.
0: Mm-hmm.
2: And his questions were about annulment. And he basically said, if only I could get the annulment.
0: Yeah.
2: How would you guys explain annulment to someone who's not that knowledgeable?
0: Yeah. Layla, go ahead.
1: Yeah. So I'm not judging anyone in tribunals or on staff. This is just how the system works now. Most tribunals are going to work with the petitioner to find grounds. They do that. They say, we will help you find grounds, and they will go through mostly psychological reasons, not objective impediments. Like it used to be more like, oh, this man has another family and you married him and you didn't know he had another family in North Carolina, you know, or this person had a vasectomy or a tubal ligation before you got married and didn't tell you, you know, those types of things. But now it's like, well, what was your family life like before you got married? You know, how well did you know each other? Did you love him? Did you love, you know, were there any... They dig into the psychology, which I will say to you, and this is not talking out of turn, this is on the record, both JP2 and Benedict quite often spoke to the Roman Rota about their reservations and their alarm with what was going on in the North American tribunals and the American tribunals because of how we've done a shift from the objective to the subjective. So he will, like everybody kind of knows instinctively, he'd get his annulment probably, but the question isn't whether he'll get it. It's whether or not he wants to go that route and get it, knowing that it's always going to be almost 98% of the time now, it's going to be based on a subjective secular psychology. I will say that Cardinal Burke, who used to head up the Signatura, the Roman Signatura, is a very bright man, obviously. We love Cardinal Burke. He has a statement in a book where he said that the so-called, and I'm quoting him, the so-called psychological grounds of nullity, that is the alleged nullity of marriage consent because of the psychic incapacity of one or both of the parties, have almost totally dominated the jurisprudence in North America. Yeah. And he said that actually makes people think that they're not even, do any of us even believe that we're psychologically even capable of having marriage anymore, a real marriage? And then he said that whole thing with the psychology should be the most difficult thing to prove in a tribunal, and yet now it's become the easiest grounds to which we establish nullity. So in other words, they use that almost every time now. So, yeah, you could go to the tribunal, sir. You know, you could tell them, but it's not going to necessarily tell you very much other than you'll probably get it.
0: Yeah.
1: I'd rather know my soul. My soul's at stake. I'd rather know that there's something objective about,
0: Right. No, I agree. Well, and the process, Joe, is the divorce, you got to get divorced first. Then the tribunal will consider your situation. Basically, the decree of nullity says there was something defective at the time of the marriage. And so then they look at the objective things, like, yeah, you were already married to somebody else, or there was a shotgun pointed at your head and you had to say, I do. But now they look at the subjective too and say, yeah, you just were too immature to know what you were doing. But that's how the process works. So you would have to get the divorce first. Let me ask you real quick, Joe, and then I got to move on. Are there any children involved?
2: Yes, there are children involved.
0: Yeah. All right. Tell him, man, there's just no way he should damage his children by divorce. He needs to fix it. If he loves his children have a God-given right to be raised by both of their parents in a loving home. He can't just destroy that because he happens to be unhappy right now. And frankly, the research shows if you hang in there, you're going to be happier within 5 years. The University of Chicago published a big study that said, just hang in there. Things get better. You don't have to walk away. So, Joe, I'd love to talk a lot more. We got other calls we got to get to, though. Thanks so much. Pray for your friend. Buy that book. Tell him if he loves his kids, he needs to fix the marriage. There you go. Thank you, Joe. Amen. All right, let's go up to New Jersey to Vinny. Hey, Vinny.
3: Hello.
0: Hello. What's going on, man?
1: Hi, Vinny.
3: Hello. Very nice to be on. Thank you. I understand everything you're saying completely. I've been thrown under the bus twice by people who changed on the inside and just became totally different people and told me it's time to move on. And you can't, because you're not a piece of garbage that's just to be discarded.
0: Yeah.
3: And it's not fair. Our country just doesn't have any loyalty anymore. The value system has gone down the drain. We're a throwaway culture, and anybody who wants to get a divorce is encouraged to just start over and find somebody new. It's happiness in the moment. There's no more commitment. You know, years ago, I know people married other people just from their church or their neighborhood because there were fewer opportunities and less education. But now it's just to the point of where, if it feels good, do it. And this started in the 80s. I'm going to be 60 this year. You know, more girls followed Madonna, the singer, than the real Madonna, Our Lady.
0: Yeah, unfortunately.
3: And a lot of guys just went for money, flashiness, and feeling good in the moment. And that's where we are today.
0: Yeah, Vinny, I'm sorry that you were a victim twice of a failed marriage, and but I agree. And this throwaway culture has seeped into our Catholic thinking, and the way even Catholics look at marriage, and it's a real shame. But thank you for calling in, and thank you for your testimony. But I hear you. All right, let's stay here in Chicago. Let's go to Annie. Hi, Annie.
4: Good afternoon. Thank you for taking my call.
0: You're welcome.
4: Is it Layla who is the one you're interviewing?
0: Yeah, Layla. Layla, yeah.
4: Layla?
0: Layla.
4: Plan for your marriage. Okay, was the book written by her or by you? Or
0: no,
4: by
0: her.
4: Somebody else?
0: No, by her. By her.
4: God's
0: God's Plan.
4: Marriage?
0: No, God's Plan for Your Marriage was written by Father Robert Altier, Altier.
4: Father Robert Altier. Say it again.
0: Altier, Altier, and we'll have it in the show notes for today's show too. But Father Robert Altier,
1: wonderful priest, excellent priest.
0: Oh, he's great. Yeah.
4: Well, I knew of an excellent priest who wrote a lot as well. Mm-hmm. In fact, he had his own new catechism before the one was put out by Benedict the 16th, and that was, I mean, he did most of the writing in it, but I mean, he was one who was approached for a consultation.
0: Mm-hmm.
4: And Father John Hardin was one who Cardinal Burke looked up to.
0: Oh,
4: it was
0: he
4: was a child of Father John Hardin. And Father John Hardin wrote an excellent catechesis.
0: Sure did.
4: Which was years ahead of time. And I almost considered Father John Hardin to be a John the Baptist. Hmm. He had such a call to convert souls.
0: Mm-hmm.
4: And when he would consult with any person, especially a woman, and as a confessor, as a spiritual director, he'd always have them take a vow to the Most Sacred Heart of Jesus. Mm-hmm. And I thought that was wonderful. You know, mm-hmm. I got to take an extra vow. I had already made one under St. Marie de Montfort, with a good friend of mine who was an instructor in that. Hmm. And she was also a good friend of Father Hardin, who is now declared venerable by the Church,
0: yeah.
4: Servant right. of God. Yeah. So what I wanted to say, though, was that I had a good friend who was a teacher of catechesis as well, who had a wonderful husband, and they were looked up to by people in the parish mm-hmm. that they were members of. And he got an opportunity to try out his, what do you want to call it, his faith, the drive of the faith that he knew within him, and to go down to Jamaica to work there for his company.
0: Mm-hmm.
4: And he thought he could make a living and have enough to help his family. And he had five boys.
0: Mm-hmm.
4: They had five sons. And she was, like I say, a very good catechist, so I'm sure the boys had some good catechesis.
0: Mm-hmm.
4: But they weren't... she didn't think that for them to advance in education in Jamaica would be a wise decision
0: mm-hmm.
4: because her husband thought maybe they could.
0: So, Annie, I'm going to need to take a break here real quick. So could you get to what's your point you're trying to make here for us?
4: Well, can you declare, like in the orders of people who are consecrated religious or priests or brothers,
0: mm-hmm.
4: Can you make a vow of, I mean, can it be looked upon in married life as well that one could be having a call within a call and work it out so that the family could stay kind of together?
0: Hmm.
4: And maybe not together, they could be
0: yeah.
4: miles apart, but still helping each other
0: well,
4: out.
0: Yeah, I think, so I guess, I mean, you know, your vow, your vocation is to married life. Now, a lot of the religious orders have a third order. But it is subservient to the vow you took on your wedding day. That is your vocation, and that's what you must serve, period. Now, within that, perhaps if the two people are in agreement, you can go off and do some missionary work, do all kinds of wonderful things. But your vow, your commitment to God is through your marriage. That's first and foremost. Layla, would you agree with that?
5: Oh, absolutely, yes. I don't know if we have time, Doug, or not, but mentioning Father John Hardin, I have an interesting story about him in the Impossible Marriages book, where he was someone's spiritual director in one of the stories that she tells
0: oh.
5: her story.
0: All right.
5: Where her husband was divorced her twice. And the first time he divorced her, she went to her priest that married them, and he said, no, you have no grounds for annulment. You know, you just have to suffer. You just kind of have to live alone. It's okay. It's your vow. And then the second time was after the 1970s, and he divorced her again. He had remarried, divorced. He did this whole thing.
0: Yeah.
5: And this time, the same priest that married them said, you have grounds for annulment. So it's like it changed, you know, over the decades. But Father John Hardin was her spiritual director in the end, and she knew him for years because she's very old now. She's in her 80s.
0: Yeah.
5: And he said, no, you have no grounds for annulment. This has to stop.
0: Yeah.
5: And they actually reconciled, and they lived out their life actually very, very happy in the last 15 years of their life
0: great.
5: In a very Catholic community.
0: So I
5: love Father John Hardin. Yeah.
0: Yeah. He'll be canonized, I'm sure, someday. Annie, thanks for the call. I got to take a break. And you're listening to Marriage Unhindered. I'm your host, Doug Hinder, licensed marriage and family therapist, talking to Layla Miller about divorce and annulment how we should look at these things through the eyes of the Church and historically how the Church has viewed these things. Going to take a quick break. We'll come back. We've got some more callers we're going to get to. Don't go away.
6: Women need to know that the pro-life community will love and support them long after the child is born. And that's why there are well over 3,400 community-based pregnancy care centers across America.
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9: Remember, O most gracious Virgin Mary, that never was it known that anyone who fled to thy protection, implored thy help, or sought thy intercession was left unaided. 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To thee do I come. Before thee I stand, sinful and sorrowful. O Mother of the Word incarnate, despise not my petitions, but in thy mercy, hear and answer me. Amen.
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0: This October, join Father Rocky on a special pilgrimage to Ireland, Scotland, and England. You'll go from praying on the grounds of St. Patrick and Our Lady of Knock to ferrying over to Scotland and then ending in England, the land of Saints Thomas More and John Fisher. 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

0: All right, welcome back to Marriage Unhindered. We're talking today with Layla Miller, author of two of my favorite books that deal with divorce, et cetera. And one is Primal Loss, the Now Adult Children Divorce Speak. I think it should be mandatory reading for anybody who's anybody who's contemplating a divorce, but especially for Catholics. But it's devastating for children of any age. Even if you wait till they're in college or whatever, it still is devastating. And this book lays it out right from the horse's mouth. And then Impossible Marriage is Redeemed. They didn't end the story in the middle. And I love that because this book, because it shows that even some of the stories in here are remarkable about how dead the marriage, divorced, separated for a decade, and all of a sudden they get back together and they reconnect. And it's all safe. You need faith and you need help from a professional oftentimes who can help you figure out really what's going wrong and how we can fix it. But I've worked with a lot of marriages and I think they're all fixable if you want to fix them. And I guess that's the problem. Oftentimes one person says, well, I don't want to fix it. I don't want to do the work. I'm moving on. Then you got a victim. And we're not going to have enough time to talk about that, but we will. We'll have Layla back on and we'll talk about what happens when you're the victim of divorce and your spouse just shows up one day and says, I'm calling it quits. I'm moving on. And what to do with that. But we don't have time for that today. So, Layla, we got another caller sitting out here in Iowa. Let's go to Marcy. Hello, Marcy. Thanks for calling into the show.
1: Hi. Thanks for taking my call.
0: You're welcome. What's going on?
1: So, my husband and I got divorced. We were married about 10 or 12 years and got a divorce and because he was having an affair. And I had four early teenage boys, and I couldn't be in a spot where I didn't have a home for them and had risk losing my home, and I also didn't want them to learn that they could treat a woman like a doormat.
0: Sure.
1: So I filed for divorce. He didn't contest it. I got a divorce. About a year went by and he came back and he said, you know, I think I made a mistake. And I had never really I had always felt like I'm still married, even though I have a divorce on paper. It was more for financial than anything.
0: Mm-hmm.
1: And so we actually put the marriage back together. We've been married now, I don't know, maybe, 38 years all in. So
2: Wow.
1: We have beautiful grandchildren and everything is good. But when we got married, again, we just went to the Justice of the Peace and fixed the, you know, the divorce is really a civil thing. So we divorced, we remarried at a Justice of Peace, and we never got married again in the church. We're practicing Catholics and we just moved forward. So my question is, am I validly married in the church? Because my first marriage was valid, right? So I guess I never really thought about it. So
0: that's an interesting question. Yeah. Layla, you're the expert on that.
3: So, well, I'm no canon lawyer, so don't, you know, I'm not an expert on the canon law.
0: Yeah.
3: However, I can tell you this, you were married for the first time in the Catholic Church, is that correct?
1: Correct.
3: And then what canon law does say is that marriage enjoys the favor of the law. So in other words, you know, even if someone is saying, I'm not married or I don't want to be married, or you're obviously, according to canon law and God, that sacrament would still stand. Now, does a tribunal or a diocese want to see something that just, or give you the stamp of approval that yes, even though you went through this civil divorce, it doesn't matter. It doesn't count. I don't know that. I don't know what they do as far as like paperwork in the civil realm versus, you know, in the church realm. You might want to ask the tribunal that, but I don't believe that. I do know that a civil court cannot dissolve a church marriage. They don't have anything to do with each other.
0: Yeah.
3: So I would simply, you know, ask if we could ask the tribunal, just, is there anything I need to do or show you, like as far as paperwork that we were divorced but remarried by the, but other than that, I wouldn't worry that you're suddenly, you know, that your marriage was somehow dissolved or annulled by that civil divorce, because clearly it can't be. Yeah. So, right. Okay. But that's as far as I can, you know, say on that.
0: Yeah. I agree. And I, what I would do is just to be on the safe side, talk to your parish priest, explain the thing, and find out, you know, and just talk to the folks at the diocese, just to be on the safe side.
1: I did ask a priest once before, and he gave me the answer of asking the tribunal, and I just never did it because, from my perspective, I never was unmarried in the eyes of the church. I always was married. I needed to protect the children financially, and at that point, I was not making good choices. So,
0: and that's why the church recognizes the need for that. Now, and the thing we don't ever talk about, there's this middle step in there called a legal separation. And no one ever says, well, just do the legal separation, right? And that's, but the church encourages that as a reasonable alternative because it gives you the financial protection that you need to raise the kids and pay the bills, et cetera. But it's still, you're still validly married. You just, you're living at separate addresses.
3: And Doug, you know what's sad about that is some states have done away with legal separation, unfortunately. Your state, but it's horrible because that is the perfect thing for a Catholic to do who needs the legal protection. It does everything a divorce would do civilly, but you are still married. You're not even able to legally remarry.
0: And certainly
3: it doesn't touch obviously it wouldn't touch the church's understanding of your marriage.
0: But
3: darn it, those states, some of them still are trying more and more just to push people into divorce.
0: Yeah, what a mess. So, Marcy, thanks for your call. Congratulations. And Layla, you need to come out with a volume 2, I think, of Impossible Marriages. Yeah. And Marcy could be one of your lead stories. So God bless you, Marcy. Thanks for calling and sharing your story. But I would say, talk to the tribunal. You'll sleep better. You know, if you get this official thing that says you're good to go, you'll sleep better and life will be a lot better. So that would be my advice on that. God bless you. And thanks so much for calling in with that testimony. Oh, I love it. All right, let's go down to Dallas to Rita. Hello, Rita.
2: Hi there, Doug and Layla. My comment is on the psychological reasons for annulment. I feel like while they may be definitely abused at this time in the United States for being the reason for the majority of annulments, I feel like there are definitely cases where that's a very, very valid reason for the annulment. I feel like it was that in my case. I feel like that some psychological reasons can definitely incapacitate someone for marriage and can be very much an impediment for someone actually fulfilling the vows that they actually made on their wedding day. Even though they were sincere in making them, they may not have understood that they weren't capable of, you know, fulfilling those vows.
0: Yeah, for sure. Layla, your thoughts on that?
3: Yeah, so I would never say that there are no psychological impediments, you know, that are real. I would say what the popes have said to the Rota, one of whom was JP2, I can't remember if it was JP2 or Benedict that said this. JP2 said it has to be a severe psychopathology. So, in other words, it can't just be that you have OCD or that you're, you know,
0: anxiety,
3: autistic, or you have anxiety, or you're, you know, you have this or that a problem. If you can't enter into a contract of even another type, well, then yes, that would be a serious problem, because marriages. I know people say marriage is a covenant. It is true, it is a covenant, but even the Catechism of the Church says it's also a contract. So there's there are certain things, you know, that you can enter into, and you know, and they're not very hard. Difficult because people have been doing this since the beginning of time. And even the church says, you know, a 14-year-old for a girl, 16-year-old for a boy, you could be that immature and still, you know, enter into this. So the bar is pretty low, but yes, there are some people who have no capacity to make any free will kind of choices or things like that. That is understandable. The problem is that we have expanded that so broadly that I did have an interview on my blog with a psychologist for a very good tribunal who she left because she said she realized that she could conceivably nullify any marriage that was brought to the tribunal as a psychologist, because the standard that is being used isn't what the church, the popes want, which is the church standard, not the modern psychology standard. So there's just a lot of problems on this issue, and she couldn't be there anymore. Mm-hmm. So it is difficult, because that's what they will find is some kind of psychological thing. And then, but I'm not saying there are never ever times where someone is truly not. And then we would hope that the church doesn't give them the permission to remarry in the church, but oftentimes that's what happens. It's like, oh, you were too psychologically impaired to marry the first time when you were young and in youth group, but now when you're a complete mess and you've had an affair and you're this and that, now you can get your church wedding and it's valid. I mean, you know, again, some of these things don't make sense, and we have to wonder, maybe we shouldn't bring it to the, maybe we just stay married, even if we have to separate, maybe we just keep our vow. And that would be best for our soul and for the witness to the rest of the world.
0: Well, and that's what we'll talk about next time we have you on, Layla. And we talk about the standers who say, yeah, I have a brother who's a stander. And it's tough.
3: Wonderful people.
0: Oh, yeah.
3: Very
0: God
3: tough.
0: Bless
3: very tough and very misunderstood. You know, they are very marginalized in the church and very patronized. Yeah. And they're the ones who are told that they're emotionally not moving on and what's wrong with them. And, you know, meanwhile, they're the ones who the church says, and JP2 says in Familiaris Consortio, they're the ones we need to be supporting.
0: Yeah.
3: And
0: yeah,
3: we're not doing it in the church. We're not supporting them.
0: Very good. Yeah. All right, Annie, thanks so much for the call. We're out of time. We got less than 2 minutes. Layla, I just want to thank you from the bottom of my heart for coming on the show and talking about this. And I, you know, we have to start somewhere, changing this mindset that if I'm not happy, I can just walk away. And the vow was till death do us part. And we just don't take that seriously. And I think that that's not a good thing. We're not living the way God wants us to live married life. And there is going to be suffering in every marriage, period. And we don't just walk away because it gets tough. So. Layla, how can people learn more about the work you're doing? How can they get your books? How can they tap into your wisdom?
3: Sure. LaylaMiller.net. It's L-E-I-L-A, Miller.net. It's my website. Amazon is where you get my books, generally speaking, unless they're in some Catholic bookstores. That's normally where I do my blogging and such, but...
0: Great. And your website is wonderful. I've been out there looking at it, but you've got all kinds of resources that support marriages. You've got some great pages on this website, and I think it's a great resource for anybody who's kind of struggling. You got your blog, your books, your marriage support system. So, Layla, thanks for coming on. We will have you on again real soon. Thank you.
3: Thank you.
0: All right. Listen, if you found today's show of some value, pass the word and share it, right? 88% of all marriages can use some help. They're not as good and happy as they could be and should be. We're trying to address that here on the show. So please pass on the word. We always end with a memorare for a couple that needs it. Remember, O most gracious Virgin Mary, that never was it known that anyone who fled to thy protection, implored thy help, or sought thy intercession was left unaided. Inspired with this confidence, we fly to thee, O Virgin of Virgins, our Mother. To thee do we come. Before thee we stand sinful and sorrowful. O Mother who incarnate, despise not our petitions, but on thy mercy hear and answer us. Amen. Good night.
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6: 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Prosecutors are seeking a lengthy sentence in the massive Feeding Our Future fraud case. Prosecutors are recommending a sentence of up to 50 years in prison, calling the scheme one of the largest COVID-era fraud cases in the nation. Amy Bach was convicted for stealing more than $200 million in federal funds meant for a nonprofit that feeds children. Dozens of people have been charged in the case, with many already pleading guilty or being convicted. Bach's sentencing is scheduled later this week in federal court. Pending home sales rose more than expected in April. Matt Mattinson has more.
7: The National Association of Realtors says the number of homes under contract increased 1.4% last month and rose 3.2% on an annual basis. The group's chief economist noted buyers are cautiously optimistic despite growing economic uncertainty and a slight rise in mortgage rates. Pending home sales rose in the Northeast, Midwest, and West in April and declined in the Northeast. I'm Matt Mattinson.
6: To install more border barriers, the Trump administration wants to seize 14 acres of land on an iconic mountainside of El Paso, owned by the Catholic diocese neighboring La Cruces, New Mexico, that attracts thousands of people for an annual religious pilgrimage. The land the federal government wants to take sits at the bottom of Mount Cristo Rey, a 720-foot-tall mountain with a 29-foot-tall statue of Jesus at its summit. According to CruxNow.com, last week, lawyers of the Trump administration filed a lawsuit in federal court in New Mexico against the Diocese of Las Cruces, which is resisting the government's attempt to take the land. The lawsuit argues that the federal government needs the land to install barriers and other technology designed to help secure the United States-Mexico border. Keeping you connected with the church and the world, this is listener-supported Relevant Radio.
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I just heard this week about a new film in the making that was already picked up. Well, it's in the early stages. It was already picked up after the book has just barely come out. It's called Yesteryear. It's a book that has already, the rights have been picked up by Anne Hathaway. She's going to produce it and be the lead actress. And it's basically a story of a trad wife today who's going all out into the homesteading world. And then suddenly she's taken back in time to where she actually has to do this to survive. And it's basically in many respects a criticism of that lifestyle, and people, especially who are anti-trad, are loving this because they're looking forward to seeing the trad wife fail. There's a huge tension between the trad wife and the girl boss today. Often you see this overcorrection that occurs in a culture when we've gone in the wrong direction. This is what's happened in the church. Historically, when something happens in terms of the way people try to articulate the church teaching, a heresy arises because there's an attempt of an overcorrection.

0: oh, my parents were too strict, so I'm just going to be a gentle parent and not correct at all. We as a culture, we as a human race, tend to overcorrect. Now that brings me to our topic today. This tension that's growing when we talk about a woman in the workplace. It's led to this identity crisis for women, especially youth who are coming of age, who are entering into the workplace, debating what they will do in the future for school, for family. And there's become this over-rejection of the girl boss at times, and there's become this over-rejection of the trad wife as well. But where does the real conversation in 2026 have to happen with this gap between the girl boss being the problem of everything in society and the trad wife being the solution or what we absolutely reject? My guest today is Ivana Greco. She's a Harvard Law School graduate and former attorney. She left her legal career to focus on homemaking and raising her children, and she is a prominent voice today advocating for homemakers and family policy and is involved in writing much of the fantastic family policy that we have being presented today. Ivana, you have written extensively on this issue of late and have really been kind of stepping into that space, the debate over the crisis that the next generation is having over this tension that's been being placed on them or that they're perceiving between two debates of what their identity has to be as they enter the workplace and the dating scene.
1: That's right. Yes.
0: I'd love to hear a little bit more of your take over the concern with this tension that's happening right now.
1: So I really think it does a disservice to young people to say that there's a strict dichotomy here, that you either have to pick being a trad wife or a girl boss, and there's not much in between. This is something I've struggled with in my own life, how to reconcile these two parts of me that are both very devoted to family, but also still interested in the wider world. And I see, especially when I talk to young women in Generation Y, that they feel like they have to make a choice. And I don't think that that's true.
0: And we'll touch on this later about seasons in life and how women are really made and, as the culture likes to say, broken by those seasons that come and go, and how we really have to look at the world differently as women than men do, just biologically, the responsibilities that come in life. And I'm looking forward to that part of the conversation, so stay tuned because that's part of it. But part of what I think is very difficult and why I think we're seeing this overswing in the opposite direction of the pendulum is that you've had this culture where, I mean, you just look at the movies. There was this emphasis, even Cosmo Girl, you talk to people who are part of the feminist world. I love talking to Sue Ellen Browder, if you've ever seen her work. She worked in the early days for Cosmopolitan magazine. She talks about how she was trained to create the Cosmo Girl, that person who had this great career, who traveled, who was the she boss, but then also had these great wooing one-night stand experiences, and how it was fabricated, the research, the sources, all of it was made up. But you go into, especially for, let's say, millennials, you see all of the movies had and prioritized that persona. And I think that you saw millennials swing into that really hard. And now the questions being asked, oh, millennials aren't as happy as they thought they would be. They're, you know, in their mid-40s at oldest and turning 30 at youngest, and they haven't had children the way they'd like. They haven't gotten married. They haven't bought houses. And I'll talk about some of this. But now you see this overcorrection with saying, okay, you have to be in a frilly apron. You have to make everything from scratch. And in fact, you just have to homestead to be an authentic feminine woman today.
1: Yeah, I completely agree. I mean, I'm a millennial. And when I was a young woman, there really wasn't a lot of discussion about family. You know, there was this sense that, yes, you could have it all. But the emphasis really was on, well, grow in your career, make sure you get your degree, make sure you get your 401k funded. And discussion of children and of husband really took backseat. There was, you know, kind of in the background, the sense that, yeah, probably you do want to get married one day. Maybe you'd like to have a child. But there wasn't a lot of

0: front discussion about what it really meant to have a career that had enough flexibility for children, or could you make a different choice? You know, could you work for a while and then take a step back? And ultimately, that is what I did. I worked for a decade, and then I took a step out of the legal career, and I homeschool my children now. I'm home with them pretty much full time. But I wasn't following a model when I made that choice. I wasn't basing it off of a discussion I'd had in college or in law school. That was just something I kind of came up with myself. And I think it is a disservice to young women that we're not more frank, we're not more explicit with them, that careers are great, jobs are great, but when you have that first baby, it's possible that your thinking is going to change.
1: Yeah, and I love what you said, that your thinking will change. I've talked to so many women who said, I saw that baby and I couldn't go back to work. But I also, on the flip side, I see a lot of women who said, I saw that baby and I didn't know what to do with my child. I struggle with this tension of it is so difficult and I feel a greater value. You know, this tug and pull in so many directions, and you have the mom guilt. I mean, it's so multifaceted, but my big concern, and this has been really at the heart of my work here on Trending over the years, is that I've seen the millennial generation and Gen Z brainwashed into this contraceptive mindset, this mindset that you cannot have children unless it's on your timeline after you have achieved XYZ, usually higher education, working the job you want, you've traveled to a certain amount to make yourself, you know, a connoisseur of culture and experience so that you have enough experience to give back to other people. All these different elements that have told women that you are not of value unless you've done these things, or you're not of value if you are choosing to form those children, or if necessity requires that you are drawn into the home away from the workplace.
0: I completely agree. You know, I think one thing modern society does very poorly is teach us how to be open. And by that, I don't just mean openness to life in terms of conceiving children, but also open to the Holy Spirit calling us to something different than we might have originally imagined. So, you know, as you know, that still small voice, it doesn't usually arrive with a big flashing neon sign that's like, here's what you do. And so, you know, I remember when I was in college, there was a lot of instruction about here's how you control your life. You know, here's how you plot out like the brilliant career. You have to spend a lot of time planning. Mm-hmm. But one of the things you realize when you're a mom is that you're actually not in control of much, and that the work that you do in your home is incredibly valuable, even if it's not something that appears in the GDP, even if it's not something that is encapsulated by your bachelor's degree on the wall. The work you do in raising your children and in loving your family is probably the most important work you'll do your whole life.
1: Now, Ivana, you're a former attorney. You mentioned you practiced for 10 years before stepping out to homeschool your kids. You went to Harvard Law School. You've been instrumental in working to shape economic policy and starting to write policies that are more family friendly, helping to make it possible for women who in families who sometimes think there is no option for part-time or flexible hour or even full-time homemaking as your employment, as what you do today. And yet your economic policy that you're working on is striving in that direction to make family life more possible. We have other countries that are also doing this, leaning toward a more Catholic worldview in terms of economics and culture that makes this feasible. Can you share a little bit about the policies you've been working on?
0: Absolutely. So what I try to encourage and what I advocate for is placing the power in the hands of families to make the decisions that work for them. So we know from studies that have been conducted that there are many people in this country who would like to have mom or possibly dad home with the kids, at least in the early years. So that is the most popular option when you survey people, especially among working class families, and many middle-class families also they really want to have someone at home with the kids. And so what I advocate for is for policymakers to take a step back and say, look, this is not our decision to make. What we want to do is come alongside families and support them in making the decisions that work for them. So one big example is that a lot of policymakers, especially on the left, talk about universal childcare and the idea that we should be creating daycare centers that are funded by the state. And what I advocate for is, look, if you're thinking seriously about putting serious dollars towards childcare, why not talk to families, see what they want, and figure out a way to do funding that enables family flexibility rather than routing families into only one path, which is full-time daycare.
1: I love that you mentioned this because, as you said, when polling is done, most women, most mothers today would actually like to be able to come home and raise their children or engage in part-time work, and the option simply isn't there. And I think that's one of the big problems that I have is the option isn't there. I was intrigued by the debate I had yesterday that a lot of people, I think, find it as a criticism or a one size fits all. But in reality, I was looking at an EMDR therapist who raised her kids, homeschooled her kids, very similar to you. And you know, she's back in the workplace now, a different season of her life now. And she mentioned how she has taught her sons and prepared them, saying, if you want the privilege of having a wife, you need to be prepared and position yourself to be the primary provider of your family so that she has the option to be home and that you shouldn't be reliant on her income. And I was really struck by the comment because this is a problem. There aren't options there. And so, on one side, I think we need to be helping the next generation to plan. But on the other side, policies need to change that don't focus solely, as you mentioned, on government-funded childcare so that a woman can enter right back into the workplace. But that so she also has the option to be within the family as she may choose.
0: Yeah, and I think another area that's very important is that we need more employers to be open to this kind of flexible career or
1: Yes.
0: to mothers stepping in and out of the workforce according to family needs. It is so important as an employer that you not write off someone who took 2 or 3 years out of the workforce to care for their babies because she was doing really important work at home. Not only that, she was building important skills in terms of organization, in terms of planning. You know, as I'm sure you, as you do know, it takes a lot of work to run a family. Many of those skills are transferable to business for sure. But unfortunately, there are a lot of employers out there who will say, look, if someone stepped out of the workforce, I'm not interested in them anymore. And I think that's a huge mistake.
1: And I love that you mentioned that because it's an appreciation for sometimes skills that aren't always quantifiable as well. I've even just been thinking, I've really been praying as I'm teaching my 5-year-old to read. You know, this is a first time for me teaching someone in this way. One of the most foundational, if not the most foundational thing we will have as human beings apart from our faith. And it's really hard and just navigating that and praying through working. I was just thinking about, wow, this is a skill that although I may not teach other people to read outside of my children, the patience, the endurance, the gentleness, all these different things, yes, that are virtues, but also can transfer into having a more amiable attitude across the board toward others. Like you said, those skills that you learn that are irreplaceable when taken other places as well.
0: Yeah, I mean, I also, I'm teaching my third child to read right now. And like you said, there's nothing like it for really humbling you as a person and
1: Yep.
0: revealing all your little character flaws that you'd rather not pay attention to. But that's part of the beauty of what children do. They show you where you need to improve as a person, where God is calling you to grow. And so, again, I just think it's very important that employers, but also society at large, recognize that when a mom is taking care of her kids at home, she's not like watching TV and eating chocolates. You know, she's not on vacation, but she's doing really hard, really important work. And so policymakers, I think, should support her in that work. But then I also think employers should be willing to hire moms if they wish to rejoin the workforce once their children are bigger. And I also we've touched on this a little, but I think there is a lot that could be done to make flexible work more possible for moms. Again, this is something a lot of mothers, when surveyed, say that they want.
1: Part-time work.
0: And exactly, yeah. And we made strides towards that during COVID. That was kind of one of the silver linings of COVID. But a lot of employers are now walking that back, and I think that that's a mistake.
1: Yeah, a lot of employers are walking it back, requiring in person, and there's a lot of oversight. Even just the task software and sometimes the overemphasis on the task software is creating a lot of challenges and conundrums with just oversight. And that's a whole nother topic in and of itself. I do want to touch as well on the unquantifiable work that's being done in caring for kids, caring for sick and elderly family members. And we'll dive, I think we'll tie this in many respects in our next topic of just this deconstruction of women in this creation women and how you see women who are stepping in and out of the workplace. And part of this is due to seasons in life with children. Sometimes it's caring for an elderly family member and how there's such a strong tension for women. Yet this is a season that can be incredibly transformative in a way that you have no idea what the hope is or the contribution is in the next season of your life that will come because we live in seasons. So we'll be back in just a moment. Joining me now is Ivana Greco. She's a Harvard Law School graduate and former attorney. She left her legal career to focus on homemaking and raising her children, but she's a prominent voice today advocating for women and family policy and helping to write that policy today. We will be right back.
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0: savoring these last days of the Easter season as we prepare for Pentecost this Sunday. So just be ready for just this wonderful celebration and really this expose in the year of the third person of the Trinity, the Holy Spirit. More on that in the days to come. My guest today is Ivana Greco, a Harvard Law School graduate and former attorney. She left her legal career to focus on homemaking and raising her children. She is homeschooling her kids. She's a prominent voice today advocating for homemakers and family policy and writing that policy. Today, you see seasons that women live in their lives, and there's more tension than ever before in those seasons. So what used to be just 100 years ago, women were within the context of family life day to day. So when an elderly family member was sick or children were in need, there was this schooling of the mother toward the children, the caring of the family, this multi-generational living. Now that's changed, and you see this crisis women face as seasons change, as isolation occurs, the seasons of being alone and isolated and raising kids, the challenges of stepping in and out of the workplace, both in seasons of raising children, but also in seasons of meeting families' needs, especially as parents and grandparents navigate their sickness and need support. And as Catholics, we see that we are meant to help in giving that support. It really leads to what I would argue is a deconstruction of women, just at times feeling like you're pulled down to basically nothing, whether it's that season where you feel isolated at home with children, or a season when you feel pulled out of maybe a season of work or whatever the circumstances might be to care for beloved parents. And so joining me again is Ivana Greco. Ivana, you have written about the slowing of seasons and the changing of seasons. And I would just love for you to dive into, I think, what are really keen insights that help women in appreciating these changed seasons, especially in a faith-filled way, in contrast to what seems like, oh man, an obligation, or I have to, or this is boring, or just maybe sometimes embracing the suck that I see a lot of people take on as their mantra.
1: Yeah. So it, I mean, first I want to say that it is really hard to embrace the different seasons of your life. I don't want to gloss over that. You know, when you first have a baby or when you have a mother or a father who gets really sick, those can be really hard times. So, I'm the first to acknowledge that. You know, when my first son was born, my dad was in the last stages of esophageal cancer, and he died when my oldest child was 8 months old. And that was just a really difficult period in, you know, our whole family life, of course, in my father's life. That was a really hard way to go. Of course, it was really hard for my mother, and it was really hard for me and my brother. The tragedy of that, I don't want to gloss over. But I do also want to say that there are just these like beautiful beams of light that often shine through in those seasons, that I think are sent directly from heaven. And they shine on us and they illuminate for us just the love that we're surrounded by all the time. And you really have to be open to seeing that or you're going to miss it. I completely agree that the seasons that are hard, you do have to do some embracing the suck, but they also can be really very unexpectedly beautiful.
0: And I like that you say that, unexpectedly beautiful in a season that, you know, you look into it as like, okay, we're just embracing, this is rough. But I think that faithful perspective of like this opportunity that is irreplaceable. I think thought of seasons of, you know, caring for loved ones that we've had, or I've seen my close family members have. And this is a time you'll never get back, as hard as it is to love and care, whether it's an infant in this short season of being totally dependent or a family member in their suffering. And yet our society finds that wasted time so often. And I think it's part of the reason why women have such a hard time saying, okay, I'm going to be with my kids, or okay, I'm going to step out of the workplace for a couple of years, or even saying okay to taking that job that isn't ideal. I remember as I had graduated college, was working through grad school and the different job offers I was having. I was getting these huge offers in DC and in LA and in Northern California. And I thought, I want to be near my family. I also want to pick a job that, you know, long term, I'm able to, if necessary, make adaptable to being able to be home with my kids, and creating a trajectory of work and resume that all could be conducive for that. And I remember at one point I was being asked, why won't you take this position? I said, I want to get married and have kids, and this trajectory is not going to be friendly from that, and it will be very difficult to step away from as well. And I think these are conversations that we don't have today. And it's why you have people who are even at the peak of their career facing the sickness of a loved one and having to go, am I really expected to just leave it all that I have behind? And it really pulls, I think, at the heartstrings as well as the success of women today.
1: Yeah, I completely agree. And, you know, I should also say that I feel employers still have work to do to make it easier for their employees to take care of family members when it's mm-hmm. needed. So I don't want to imply that there's no policy work we have there to do. But I think we also just need a cultural shift that really values the importance of taking care of the elderly, that values the importance of taking care of children, and that values the importance of taking care of your community. There's so much valuable work that many women do in the church, that they do in terms of, you know, bringing a meal to a neighbor going through a rough spot, or hopping on the meal train app to bring a new meal to a postpartum mother. And that work, again, it's not reflected in our GDP. We don't really have a way to quantify it or easily value it, but it is so important. We really can't do without it.
0: Talk a little bit about the creativity that's also made possible during these seasons of slowing down and stepping out. I know you've written extensively about this, that creativity can be there in the heart of these seasons and prepare us for the next season.
1: Yeah, so this is something I've really seen in my own life, that when I slow down to be with a new baby of mine, or when I step away from the busy of modern life to be with a child who, you know, wants to play with stuffed animals or wants me to blow bubbles with them, those periods, which look kind of fallow, they look like not much is going on. Often that's where many of my best ideas come from. Often that's where I find a richness in my prayer life afterwards that wasn't there before. There's something so special, and I even want to say in some ways very blessed, about those times when you're really focused on the needs of others, whether it's the needs of your children, whether it's the needs of a little baby, or the need of an older family member who needs you.
0: I always think of one of my biggest struggles has been the number of times, and she's out of that season, but that my now 5-year-old used to beg me to sing her "The Wheels on the Bus Go Round and Round," and just ad nauseum over and over again. Even if I played it, she wanted me to be there and sing with her. And those things that we just think are wasted moments. Yet even in those slow moments of just being together, we don't value as a culture together today, just being together and the value of togetherness and the value that that brings and shaping a little person and cracking through the barriers of loneliness and isolation or suffering and pain.
1: Yeah, I completely agree. I mean, you and I both know that we live in a fallen world. And so our children, we just know for a fact, unfortunately, that when they become adults, they're going to face a lot of really difficult stuff. And they'll have serious trials in their own life. We don't know what they will be, but we unfortunately know that's basically a guarantee. And so part of what I see as my job as a mother right now is just pouring as much love as I can into my children to get them ready to basically go out and do battle once they're adults. You know, I know there will be tough stuff one day. And so my daughter also loves Wheels on the Bus. And I sort of hope that, like, all the time I spend singing Wheels on the Bus or the Itsy Bitsy Spider, that's kind of like piling up in her heart, you know, and she'll be able to draw on that one day.
0: I love that imagery of it piling up on her. It's just like that loving pouring into. And you look at the research, and maybe this is a nice dovetail. We'll have to link to some of these episodes where we've talked about the science of motherhood and how beneficial that time is in shaping those children, how irreplaceable women are. And I think that's part of the challenge in this whole conversation. Women have not been told how valuable they are just by the simplicity of their time given. We're told that we should be giving outside of the home, and that can be wonderful and good. But I love St. Mother Teresa, who was often criticized. I think it was when she received the Nobel Peace Prize. She told people, go home and love your children. Go home and love your family. And with that takes time. And some of the most brilliant minds have said that the most challenging thing in their success is a challenge to slow down and love those around them. And I think it's food for thought for each of us. That's been my guest today, Ivana Greco. She has a Substack where she writes immensely about these ideas of policy and the debate happening right now between women in the workplace. She's a mother who is highly educated, Harvard Law School, former attorney, who is now homeschooling her children. Again, check out her Substack for some intriguing thought. We're linking to that on social media as well as in the show notes for today's show. Coming back, we are continuing our series this week on millennials. This is telling, something you've never probably thought about or really looked at the full picture before. I've been doing deep dive research onto what millennials came into adulthood facing. And here's the question: do millennials really deserve the bad rap that they have today? Or are they adapting to a world that's changed? More on that in a moment.
2: Women need to know that the pro-life community will love and support them long after the child is born. And that's why there are well over 3,400 community-based pregnancy care centers across America.
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4: This is Archbishop Timothy Broglio of the Archdiocese for the Military Services of the United States of America. 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Remember, O most gracious Virgin Mary, that never was it known that anyone who fled to thy protection, implored thy help, or sought thy intercession was left unaided. 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

Do millennials deserve the bad rap that they have? I'm a millennial, and I have been there with the critique of my generation. We may not hear about it anymore, but when I was in college, when millennials were kicking off their college years, the trigger warnings, the safe spaces, all of that really fueled this mockery of millennials. But now they're as old as 45 and as young as 30 this year. And yet, is this bad rap really warranted? Were they maybe adapting to a changed world? These are insights I'm sure many have not thought of. When I was looking at, I didn't realize this was the circumstance. This was the cultural change that was occurring at that time. I'll touch on that in just a moment. You're listening to Trending with Tim Ray here on Relevant Radio. And thank you. 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So we're in this series on millennials. Yesterday, we looked at how they're coming of age into their 40s and what that looks like, and a little bit of why. Today, what about the bad rap they get? It's nothing new to criticize the next generation, but millennials have become a particularly visible target. Stereotypes of lazy, entitled, and soft. Entitled being a big one you hear more often than not. With a rise in mental health coming with the millennial generation. So let's take a look into who they are from the perspective of what they came of age facing. And this isn't meant to be a, is the millennial generation, but a keen insight to maybe you're a millennial. Maybe you have a kid or a grandkid who's a millennial, and you can see how bridging the gap to assist them in their formation and their steps, but also a look into how we can adapt in facing the next generation coming of age. So millennials were the first generation who lived heavily online, whose culture, complaints, habits, everything were constantly public and memeable. They are the culture that created memes. And a heavy part of the mockery when it comes to memes. You know, thank God I don't look at Facebook that often, but every now and again when I pop onto Facebook and it says, 10 years ago, 12 years ago, this is what you said on Facebook, I just about cringe that I would even post that. We were working out as millennials, our thoughts, our complaints, our ideas, updating every little moment of our achievement, success, what we were doing, tagging every place we were going. I'm here and now I'm there. You know, it was an adaptation of online technology that was never faced before. The biggest leap in technology from the internet to the iPhone to the smart devices everywhere. But we also overlooked the facts that millennials adapted to a harsher economic environment and weaker institutional stability than generations of the past. Again, millennials being born between 1981 and 96, being everywhere from 30 to 45 this year, the critique that is often made of their finances, delayed adulthood, job hopping, mental health crises, especially anxiety and housing struggles, although due, might be due to a reason. So why does it actually make sense that their quote-unquote adulthood has been so delayed? Well, the Great Recession hit at exactly the wrong time. Economists know that and repeatedly say that graduating into a recession can depress earnings for years, sometimes decades. Older generations often compare millennials today and their progress to their own without accounting for this major structural setback. Most millennials entered college or the workplace around the 2008 financial crisis that changed the landscape for many. This meant hiring freezes, mass layoffs, furloughs, whether for them or for their parents, where we're helping them to navigate a new season in life. It also was the rise of the unpaid internship that everyone must have.
that you have to have years practically of unpaid internship work before you can actually get a job because you need experience and a lot of experience because you're seemingly, before you're seemingly employable. You also had stagnant starting salaries and a difficult time building early career momentum. And again, economists know that when you come of age and graduate, enter into your job, your adult job, in a recession, it can depress earnings for years, sometimes even decades. Another element, part two, would be the exploding student debt. Millennials were the experiment. Previous generations often could pay for college if they went to college with part-time work and even do part-time school and graduate with modest debt, if any. But millennials started adulthood owing at minimum tens of thousands of dollars before buying homes, saving, or starting families. I'll never forget, right as I was finishing up college, knowing that student debt was on the horizon, I remember going out to eat with a friend, and we're sitting outside this restaurant, and this waitress is so sweet, but also clearly exhausted. And at one point, she's just mentioning she is working her daytime adult job matching the education trajectory into the career that she chose. But it wasn't enough with student loan debt. She couldn't afford to own a house, no horizon of being able to own a house, couldn't afford to live on her own, couldn't afford to not work, and had to work a minimum of two jobs just to make the day-to-day ends meet. You see, millennials were the first generation who were broadly told you must go to college to succeed. At the same time, tuition rose faster than inflation, dramatically faster. You see, wages did not keep pace with this. You know that old game of life that tried to teach you about this? It was a fun childhood board game. Still didn't quite help. Student loans were normalized, and also you were told it wasn't enough just to get a degree. You had to get a master's as well because degrees became so common that it counted for nothing. So it's food for thought for the next generation. Honesty about wanting to work, what that work will look like. If, as we talked about yesterday and touched on earlier today, if you really want to be home raising children and you don't intend to go into the workplace, how that's translates to student loans and education choices. The responsibilities to provide part-time schooling, community college, the trades, that there are options. And this has been a big thing I've advocated for, of helping parents today too. And I really see we're finally seeing a pendulum swing. But over the last 10 years, I feel like it's been a lot of pushing to get people and parents to be open to their children entering into the trades instead. Being okay with them choosing to go to community college because they don't quite know what they're going to study yet and don't quite know what they want to work in, but they're trying to work toward that degree and maybe saving quite a bit of money by going the community college route first, even if they do know what they'd like to achieve later on. Another third key element of what millennials came of age in was that housing became far less affordable. They're often critiqued for being irresponsible or lacking ambition, but it's a numbers game. It's dollars and cents, and the math has not added up. Home prices and rent rose much faster than income in majority of cities. Millennials faced lending that looked different with a housing crash after the housing crash. Investor-driven housing market, which meant the investors were the ones buying up the affordable housing and not themselves. They were the ones having to rent it for much higher cost, eating up the savings of many or preventing savings from even happening. You also have this ongoing delayed ownership. I think this is all part of the reason why you see millennials who are critiqued for, and I mentioned this yesterday, millennials don't just want to have fun. It's like they need to escape because I think they're trying to escape the pressure that they have been under. And yes, everyone's under pressure. We shouldn't be sitting here going, oh, woe is poor millennial generation. But I think circumstances need to be acknowledged. There's a reason why you're making less because of the economic job market you faced. I have a friend who's faced three layoffs in the first
10 years of his career. Talk about, I mean, most men maybe go through one layoff, and if you've been there, you know how crippling it can be, how challenging, even when it's a layoff and not even being fired, how that impacts a person's ego. You see, the next generation needs to be helped to navigate loans, school choices, being open also to buying simpler houses that aren't social media worthy. I mentioned this yesterday. Millennials wanted everything that their parents had in retirement on the income and circumstances in which they came into because they saw it every day in their face posed on social media. I think a fourth key element is that shift from what used to be a stable, long-term commitment in a career to a particular place or company. You know, work criticized for job hopping as millennials, but there's this adaptation that's occurred to a system where employers also are no longer guaranteeing stability. They often prefer the lower wage and even at times like the turnover because it affords them a lower wage for someone who isn't a legacy employee. Versus millennials who actually grew up hearing about pensions, company loyalty, long-term careers, but that wasn't what was offered when they entered the workplace. They entered a labor market that was defined by gig work, contract jobs, layoffs, weakened unions, and disappearing pensions. And then this constant reskilling and adapting as a result, a constant side hustle that many people, most people today, have to do in order to just keep afloat. I think another telling element that is rarely discussed is the opioid crisis tying into mental health and the suicide, normalcy. You see, millennials came of age during this unprecedented expansion of prescription opioids that happened in the late 90s into the 2000s with this peak of a heroin and fentanyl crisis and addiction in the beginning of the 2010s. Paint this picture, because while this might not be your reality, this was the one of many millennials. The death of friends, classmates, siblings, and parents to drugs. Destabilized families and childhood because of the breakdown of the family. Economic collapse in already struggling towns. An increase in homelessness, foster care placements, and incarceration. This widespread mental health strain and trauma that everyone is talking about. And you could even look at particular areas where it was worse than others. I remember growing up and the opioid crisis was hitting much sooner during my high school years before it was really considered so to most of the nation. I grew up with heroin and cocaine being the normal thing that majority of my peers did. And that took the lives, took the faith, took decades of people's lives. And I think that's why you see Gen Z swinging back, saying, hey, we're not drinking. Hey, we're not even doing pot. Although more people seemingly are doing pot, it's the thing of choice over alcohol today. Sometimes I think it's because they think, well, it's better than that. Not realizing the full impact. Another topic for another day. I touched on this earlier, but I think the internet and social media, really the rewiring of social life has been often discussed, but just think about how different the generational gap is between millennials and those who grew up without social media, without a tablet in their hands. They're the first generation with smartphones, let alone phones in their hands all the time. I remember literally having a phone as a teenager, texting my friend who was in the same room as me across the room, and we were the only ones in the room. The technology was so novel and so exciting and so cool, yet so damaging. And we saw the rise of social media comparison culture, online dating apps, 24/7 connectivity with not just our social peers, but also the workplace. The collapse of even privacy within your own home.
of what you're doing, that everything needs to be laid out there. So why this pendulum swing of Gen Z choosing to go analog, to not post as much, to delete accounts, is for a reason. You've seen it with my generation, the millennials, where many of them have said, I'm off altogether. I don't do social media because it's information overload, to comparison culture, to I can't keep up with all these connections, to this is the only way I connect, and hey, it's actually not working. You know, if you compare the 1990s and the optimism that was there, the time of peace, in contrast to the early 2000s, from opioid crisis to 9/11, the war on terror, this polarization in the media that has never been known as such before, the rise in school shootings, the 2008 crash, there's much to be said of what millennials came of age to and why delayed adulthood has been, rightfully so, been pegged for them, but maybe justifiable in some ways. From the delayed purchase of a car, a house, a family, marrying late, having fewer children or no children, still millennials living with their parents, whether single or with families. These trends all match the debt burden, the high housing cost, the unstable employment market, the change in AI. We haven't even mentioned AI. I think it's a new world that millennials entered into that has been underappreciated for why it's impacted them so. They're also the same generation that was told to follow their passions, but get a practical degree. But you have to go to college, with no option for the people who maybe want to work with their hands and have different types of skills. Recognizing that, hey, I saw this in my generation. Many of my classmates, they got the degree, they paid for the schooling, and they couldn't get a job. For years, floundering into their career that they were supposed to be so passionate about. Much is to be said of millennials, and I think much is to be said of the hope that we need to provide them, how we look at the next generation. And what millennials need is they're navigating the season in life they're in, but maybe there were certain things that they missed. Not to mention, one of the elements I think is really important to mention is social sciences say that this is the most unaffirmed generation. What does that mean? How does that play a part? If millennials are the most underaffirmed generation and face this circumstance in their coming to age, how can we change that? The big piece is faith. And I think that's where I ended yesterday, looking at where they are. This is a generation of nuns, those who identified as no religion whatsoever. They need faith. We need faith. And we have to look at how millennials in particular need to be evangelized to. We'll continue our series on millennials tomorrow and also dive into fortitude, practical ways to grow in this virtue that helps build resilience, that helps build the optimism and hope that we so desperately need.

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